0: homes while authorities determine whether they are safe. For many families, the challenge now extends beyond the initial shock as they begin to deal with the aftermath.
1: I lost my daughter, my grandson, and my granddaughter, who was due to be born in a month. Please help me find my daughter and see if she's under the rubble. Please.
2: Authorities are still assessing the full extent of the damage, but for many residents, the emotional impact is already unmistakable. In a city where earthquakes are relatively rare, the shock of seeing damaged buildings and people fleeing into the streets has left many wondering how prepared Caracas really is for a situation like this. Nori Soto, Al Jazeera, Caracas.
3: Now, these earthquakes hit Venezuela amid an already widespread humanitarian crisis in the country. More than 70% of the population is still living below the poverty line. Our Latin America editor, Lucia Newman, reports from Santiago.
4: In Spanish, you say, it's raining on top of a flood, a way of acknowledging that things have gone from very bad to worse. As tens of thousands of Venezuelans try to cope with the aftermath of two devastating earthquakes. 6 months after the Trump administration removed former President Nicolas Maduro, declaring that the U.S. would call the shots under an interim government, little or nothing had changed when the earth started shaking Wednesday night. 73% of Venezuelans are still living under the poverty line. Inflation continues soaring, and the national debt is reportedly $240 billion. But Venezuela's changing political dynamics are noticeable in the current context, says Sebastian Romero, speaking from Caracas.
5: A few hours ago, Conatel unblocked access to Twitter, now called X, which had been blacked out for years. The government had to wait for a catastrophe to unblock a tool that is so vital.
4: The U.S. State Department has announced what it calls a swift and integrated government response, including airlifted rescue teams and assistance worth an additional $150 million. In past natural disasters, Venezuela's left-wing government refused help from the U.S., its ideological enemy. The same is true for Argentina and Chile.
6: This morning, I was able to speak on the phone with Interim President Delcy Rodriguez and transmit the Chilean nation's solidarity and tell her that very soon we will be sending aid and collaboration for her people.
4: 40 Chilean urban search and rescue responders were already preparing to leave for Venezuela when we arrived. Chile is one of the most earthquake-prone countries in the world and has wide experience dealing with these disasters.
7: There are 12 tons of equipment that will be going with these rescue teams. They include cameras and sonar radar to try to locate people who are still trapped under the rubble in Venezuela. What's interesting is that for the first time since January, the Venezuelan government, the interim government, is asking for help from countries like Chile with whom they don't have diplomatic relations, countries that have been long opponents of the regime in that country.
4: And with much of their country's infrastructure already in shambles before the earthquake, Venezuela needs all the help it can get from former friends and foes. Lucia Newman, Al Jazeera, Santiago.
3: Now let's head to Bogota in neighboring Colombia, where we have our colleague Alessandro Rampietti live for us. Alessandro, I understand that Colombia is also going to be sending aid to help Venezuela. What's happening where you are?
8: Indeed, Per, we're here at the National Logistics Center of the Disaster Management Unit of the Colombian government, where rescue teams are getting ready to leave early on Friday for Venezuela. Here with the help of Juan, I can show you around. The rescue workers arrive from different parts of the country. They get first registered there. They then go through a mental health unit. They check check on their health, and then they start getting all their equipment ready. And we saw how they prepared their backpacks with both clothes and survival equipment. They also get psychological support because obviously they will go into a disaster area. More than 62 personnel will leave early on Friday. There are also rescue dogs that will fly with them, and then a second flight later on Friday will bring in all of the equipment. They're telling us that their work will be done in different phases. First, they will arrive there. They will coordinate with the Venezuelan military that's running the emergency in Venezuela, and they will then be sent to a specific location. They know that their first and most important role will be to try and save as many lives as possible.
3: Alessandro, those rescue workers now from across the country there in Colombia, do we know what kind of situation they're going to be facing once they get into Venezuela, such as hospitals, how well they are working, or electricity or other basic services? Are they functioning at all there?
8: Well, most likely they will be sent to La Guaira, which has been hit the hardest. And we understand that there the situation is very, very difficult. There is no phone services. The hospital also has been greatly affected. People are being treated on the streets. There's no doubt that this international effort to help Venezuela from across the Americas will be crucial in trying not only to save people, but also help with the many needs of the many people who have been injured in the collapses of the buildings and all the effects of these huge earthquakes. And Venezuela truly was already in a very difficult situation. Power outages were happening very often before these earthquakes. Venezuela has gone through 15 years essentially of economic collapse, so public services are already in shambles. Many hospitals were still operating under their regular expected level of functioning. Also consider that at least 8 million people have left the country in the last 10 to 15 years. So they simply don't have all the engineers and doctors that are needed. And again, that's what will make this operation, not only from Colombia, but from across Latin America, Europe, the United Nations, crucial to deal with the consequences of these earthquakes.
3: Yeah, Alessandro, you're talking about those millions of people in Venezuela living in poverty. And given those difficulties that the country was already facing before these earthquakes, you know, how is this natural disaster now going to affect people's lives, society there in Venezuela?
8: Well, obviously, this is going to be a huge worry. I think that right now everybody is just focused on trying to save as many lives as possible, on helping those who have been injured, just what you need to do immediately. But obviously, this will have major consequences in a country like Venezuela. The economy there was just starting to reboot under the new president, Delcy Rodriguez, who has been in power since the U.S. operation. Captured the authoritarian leader there, Nicolas Maduro, who is sitting in a prison cell in Brooklyn in the United States. The country had seen some economic improvement. Things were starting slowly to move in a favorable way for a number of Venezuelans, and now this happened. I think that it will be key to see what will happen in the response that the government there will be able to give to their people. In a way, this could be an opportunity for Delcy Rodriguez to show that her government is working, that she can be an effective ruler, that the country is able to deal even with a tragedy like this one with the help of the international community. But there's also a scenario where instead, and we already saw how rescue teams have been moving slowly since the earthquakes happened, where people will get very angry at the government. And so it's possible that this will end up with major protests against Delcy Rodriguez, against their government. But again, right now, the most important issue will be saving lives and dealing with immediate consequences of these earthquakes.
3: Indeed. Now you have several rescue workers from across Colombia getting prepared to deploy to Venezuela, hopefully as soon as Friday morning. Thank you so much, Alessandro Rampietti, reporting live from Bogota in Colombia. Iran has warned ships against using unauthorized routes through the Strait of Hormuz, saying owners and operators will be responsible for any consequences. Earlier, the UN's International Maritime Organization temporarily suspended its evacuation of stranded vessels through the Strait of Hormuz after a ship was reportedly hit by a projectile off the coast of Oman. The IMO says the mission will remain on hold until safe passage can be guaranteed. And U.S. diplomacy with Iran is now entering a new phase where Gulf security is increasingly part of the discussions. The U.S. Secretary of State has just completed a regional tour aimed at reassuring allies. Now, some key concerns still remain, and they're centered on the potential impact of any agreement on the strait. Dalia Almasri reports.
9: Marco Rubio's three-day visit to Gulf capitals has set the tone for the next phase of U.S. diplomacy with Iran. One focused less on the negotiations themselves and more on what comes after them. The U.S. Secretary of State used his trip to reassure Gulf allies that any future agreement with Iran will reflect their security concerns, specifically around maritime stability and regional deterrence. The message lands at a moment when Gulf states are pushing to have more say in regional matters.
10: We want a deal. We don't want a deal at any price. We want a deal that's good. We want a deal that's real. We want a deal that's verifiable. And we want a deal that's adhered to.
9: The latest round of U.S.-Iran talks concluded in Switzerland, with another session expected on June 30th. But diplomats say the focus now is how regional actors position themselves around any eventual deal. That shift is most visible in the Strait of Hormuz, where shipping security and rival maritime claims are now part of the diplomatic equation. UN data indicates dozens of vessels have already passed through under temporary arrangements introduced in recent days, as Bahrain backs Oman's corridor proposal. But Iran's Revolutionary Guards insist ships must follow routes it designates.
11: Today, we see a glimmer of hope for our region. And they welcome diplomatic efforts resulting in an end to hostilities. We welcome the announcement by Oman of a temporary maritime corridor for vessels wishing to transit through the strait.
9: Alongside talks on Iran's nuclear program, the U.S. says it's also ensuring freedom of navigation in the Strait of Hormuz.
10: The Straits of Hormuz are international waters. International waterways do not belong to any nation state. This is a foundational principle in the world today, without which the world would be in total chaos.
9: Diplomacy is no longer confined to the negotiating room. It's already playing out across the Strait of Hormuz. The success of any long-term agreement between Washington and Tehran will hinge on whether the region believes its interest will be protected. Dalia Al-Masri, Al Jazeera.
3: An Israeli strike has killed at least three people on the outskirts of Nabatea in southern Lebanon. The Israeli military continues to target people moving through areas it's occupying. Al Jazeera's Zeina Hora reports from Nabatea.
12: The ceasefire remains fragile, especially here in the Nabatea region. The Israeli army continues to target anyone or anything in frontline villages, villages on the outskirts of the city of Nabatea, which lie along the area which is under Israel's occupation. So the message is they don't want people to approach that area. There's been drone strikes. They've dropped stun grenades. Four people killed in a matter of 48 8 hours. But also at the same time, those villages, the Israeli army was not able to occupy them during weeks of fighting. And it wants to be able to still control them by fire, because the more territory you control, the more leverage you have in negotiations. And negotiations are taking place in Washington between the Lebanese government and the Israeli government. And they are discussing the possible handover, the gradual handover of territory from the Israeli army to the Lebanese army. Now, while there is no disagreement when it comes to areas south of the Litani River, even Hezbollah has said it in more than one way that it would be ready to pull back from that area. What the sticking point is the Nabati area, where the Israeli army believes there are underground military facilities for Hezbollah. They want the Lebanese army to dismantle those facilities here. Now, the Lebanese army says that anything north of

0: Litani River will be discussed internally. The army wants to avoid a clash with Hezbollah, which is refusing disarmament north of the Litani River. So there's a fragile ceasefire. There's been a reduction of violence, but violence nevertheless. But this conflict is far from over. Zana Khadr, Al Jazeera, Nabatieh, southern Lebanon.
1: Large parts of Europe have experienced another day of extreme heat. In the UK, a June temperature record of more than 36 degrees Celsius has been set for the second day running. It's part of a heat wave linked to hundreds of deaths across Europe this week. Rory Challance reports from London.
2: The UK has just had the hottest June day on record twice in a row. Reluctantly, I've left the sanctuary of the cool Al Jazeera offices because I'm on my way to go and meet someone to talk to about the effects of extreme heat on the human body, particularly in a country that isn't used to it. I've got my water, but first it's the ordeal of the tube. But here's the thing. The UK doesn't think of itself as a hot country. Most homes, small workplaces, even some public transport, it's not air conditioned. Look, it's 30 degrees on the Northern Line. In 2022, the UK hit a record of 40.3 degrees. There were 61,000 excess heat-related deaths in Europe that year.
3: The body really needs a very narrow range of temperatures at which it functions normally. And if you raise that temperature beyond a certain level, that really is a very serious and life-threatening emergency.
2: On Wednesday, the London Ambulance Service recorded its highest ever number of those.
3: It takes about 3 weeks for people to fully acclimatise to the heat. We don't have that when there's a sudden heat wave.
2: The physical warning signs are nausea, confusion, rapid breathing and heart rate, losing your thirst, and particularly if you stop sweating.
4: How are you keeping cool?
5: Lots of ice drinks and lots of stopping in like cafes and stuff and finding shade.
4: Do you think we need to get it into our heads that we're not actually a cool country anymore, that this is the reality going forward?
6: We were just talking about that, weren't we?
5: Yeah, because obviously in like other European countries that are traditionally hot, they have a very like a much slower culture because of it. And I was literally just saying like 5 minutes ago, I feel like we need to start adopting that slow culture because it's not sustainable.
6: Yeah, in this afternoon heat. Naps,
5: yeah.
6: Breaks from work.
3: Historically, buildings in the UK were designed to retain heat and to cope with cold winters rather than to allow for people to keep cool. So it's very important in those circumstances for people to be able to access cooler environments. And you can do that at a shopping mall or a supermarket.
2: Taking Richard's advice, I've come to St. Mary the Boltons. It's a church in Kensington that is one of a network of cool spaces across the capital that's opening its doors, welcoming in overheating Londoners to come and just chill. Ah, that's better. Rory Challenge, Al Jazeera in London.
7: Hello there, I'm Peter Simmet with your latest World Cup news. Ecuador pull off an amazing comeback to advance to the knockout rounds. Co-hosts USA are already through, but have a chance to make it 3 wins from 3. And Australia have knockout round ambitions of their own. Socceroos are targeting a positive result against Paraguay. Ecuador have qualified for the round of 32 after a stunning comeback win against Germany. Having recovered from a goal down, Gonzalo Plata proved to be the match winner. He scored late in the second half to seal a 2-1 victory in Group E. It marks a massive turnaround for Ecuador after failing to score in their first two games. Despite the loss, Germany advance as group winners. Nicolas Pepe has fired Ivory Coast into the knockout rounds for the first time ever. The forward failed to live up to expectations after his big money move to Arsenal in 2019, but he stole the show in Philadelphia. He scored twice, helping his team to a 2-0 win over Curaçao to advance as Group E runners-up. And like I mentioned, Germany finished top of Group E despite that defeat to Ecuador. The South Americans also advanced to the last 32. They do so as one of the best third-place teams. Ivory Coast made sure of their place as group runners-up with that win over Curaçao. The Caribbean nation now go home. The USA have already qualified for the last 32, but the co-hosts have the chance to make it 3 wins from 3 shortly. Mauricio Pochettino's team has been impressive so far.

0: far, beating both Australia and Paraguay, and they've already won Group D, regardless of what happens against Turkey, who are already out. The United States also made the knockouts at the last World Cup. Let's go live now to LA, where our correspondent John Hendren is standing by for us. John, how much does this match between the co-hosts and Turkey actually matter?
1: Well, in a technical sense, this game doesn't matter at all. No matter what Turkey does, they're going home after this. They're out of the World Cup. No matter what the U.S. does, it is in because it's already won two games. But for precisely that reason, this could be a really exciting game. Mauricio Pochettino is expected to rotate his players, and a number of the American players have red cards, including Fowler and Balogun, one of their top goal scorers. And what does that mean? That means they're probably going to sit this game out because the U.S. team is worried about those players being unable to play in subsequent games. So it's 2 hours before the start of the match. And just take a look. This is how early people come to these games, and they've been coming here for hours. The stadium opens up hours in advance. And these are largely USA fans. You can see from the red and white striped shirts. And back here is the stadium, of course. And what we're waiting to see is, will Turkey really go hard? Because it doesn't matter if they get yellow cards. They're not in the match after this. So this could be a very exciting game based on a rotated U.S. team and a Turkish team that really has something to prove in its final game here.
0: John, let's talk a little bit about the fans, particularly the American public. How are they feeling? What's the mood like among them, considering how well the U.S. have been playing at this tournament so far?
1: Well, it's crazy here. Americans haven't hosted a World Cup game since 1994. And so this coincides with them having perhaps their best team ever this year. They are undefeated in the World Cup so far, only two games, but they've won both of them. And as you can see, I mean, people are coming here chanting USA in their red, white, and blue jerseys. They're very excited, and there is a hope among some, anyway, that this USA men's team could win their first World Cup, something they've never done before, and something that's galling to them because the women have won four, more than any other women's team. So there's a real sense of hope here and excitement. These games sell out early, and they cost thousands of dollars for a ticket. People are very excited to see USA compete, and they're hoping that they don't lose this game, whether it's high stakes or not.
0: Thank you, John Hendren. Enjoy the game. Australia hoping to reach the World Cup knockout rounds for just the third time in their history. The Socceroos must win or draw against Paraguay in San Francisco later in order to make that a reality. The Australians are second in Group D after beating Turkey and losing to co-hosts the USA. While they seemingly have the advantage, the Paraguayans would overtake them in second place if they were to win this match.
2: They know how to get a result. They showed that in the last match, scoring early, 10 men. And they were really resilient and tough, you know, and fantastic manager, a lot of experience, and it's a wonderful challenge. That's what we're here for. And, you know, we love the position we're in, that, you know, we can go through to the next stage, to the knockout stages, and we know it's in our hands, and we know what a win does for us.
0: England playmaker Eberechi Eze says his teammates have not been affected by their underwhelming goalless draw against Ghana. Thomas Tuchel's side face Panama on Saturday and have the chance to win Group L. They currently top the group and have 4 points. Much had been expected of England ahead of the Ghana game after the Three Lions won their opener 4-2 against Croatia.
3: I don't think it makes a difference for us personally. I feel like we would set out to win regardless. So going into the game with the same mentality, the same focus, you're not going to drop your focus regardless of what happened in the last game. So we've got the same goal, the same aim, and we'll be going to achieve that.
0: My favourite story now, South Africa have made it into the World Cup knockout stage for the first time. Tapelo Maseko's second half strike, giving Bafana Bafana a 1-0 win over Asian heavyweight South Korea. The 2010 World Cup hosts go through as runners-up in Group A. South Africa can now look forward to a last 32 match with co-hosts Canada, that one on Sunday in Los Angeles. There's plenty yet to come in the final round of the group stages. Plenty of expectations on this man, Spain's star Lamine Yamal. He looks like he is back to fitness, especially after scoring against Saudi Arabia in Spain's last match. He'll be hoping to add to his tally in Spain's final group match against Uruguay on Friday. That's all your World Cup news for now, but still ahead here on Al Jazeera. This is America looks at the billions of dollars flooding the online prediction markets and who has the power to regulate them.
4: The latest news.
5: Just a few days after the official signing of a memorandum of understanding between Iran and the United States, Tehran announced that it closes the Strait of Hormuz once again.
4: With detailed coverage.
6: A ceasefire appears to be taking hold, but it has followed a very brutal and bloody couple of days for this city and the surrounding towns and villages.
4: From the heart of the story.
7: The full economic impact of the war has yet to be assessed, but officials believe it will contract by up to 10%.
8: A poisonous secret in France's colonial past. The widespread illegal use of chemical weapons during the Algerian War of Independence.
9: En fait, je vais vous dire, c'était la mode empirique, artisanale. On en cramait un maximum pour être sûr de l'effet.
8: Algeria, Toxic Colonization. Episode 1, The Silent Caves. On Al Jazeera.

0: You're watching Al Jazeera. Our top stories this hour. Search and rescue efforts continue in Venezuela following two powerful earthquakes that devastated parts of the country. Authorities say the death toll is now at 188. Iran has warned ships against using unauthorized routes through the Strait of Hormuz. It comes after a reported attack on a vessel prompted the U.S. shipping agency to suspend evacuations to help stranded vessels leave the Gulf. Time now to head to Washington, D.C. for This is America. Here's Neve Barker.
1: This is America, a place where young people are fueling a boom in what's known as the prediction market. All betting on sports events is nothing new. You can now do it on the weather, the Grammys, and of course, politics. And it's all creating a bit of a regulatory minefield. I'll be back with more on that later, but first, Neve Barker in our Washington studio.
2: Alex, thank you. Risks, regulations, and the future of online betting. Right now, millions of Americans aren't just watching current events, they're betting hundreds of millions of dollars on them, from election outcomes to the day's weather. While federal regulators are giving these platforms a green light, state authorities are escalating a fierce legal crackdown. In the places where you can use it, it's getting pretty popular.
3: I trade on soccer and esports on Kalshi.
4: I trade daily temperatures, primarily in Chicago, and monthly tornado counts.
5: I trade on what interests me. Politics, mentions, anything.
2: And companies like that one, Kalshi, are getting some pretty big name endorsements too.
6: Predictions. I'm the special one. I see things before they happen. Miss shot of crossbar.
7: Hey, Dan, have you heard of Kalshi?
8: Yeah, the prediction market that lets you trade anything from sports to alien sightings.
7: Alien sightings? When does that happen?
2: All right, well, let's take a look at the sheer scale of what we're talking about, because prediction markets are one of the fastest growing spaces in finance and have exploded in the US over the last few years. Platforms Kalshi and Polymarket dominate the American market. Analysis by the Pew Research Center here shows the combined monthly global trading volume across the two platforms, then a dramatic shift in popularity, rising from less than $5 billion in September of 2025 to about $24 billion in April of this year. An upward trend that is only gaining momentum, with some analysts putting that figure in the trillions by 2030. Well, before we move on, it's worth explaining what prediction markets actually are. To do that, we asked Alex Baird.
1: Prediction markets like Polymarket and Kalshi give you the

0: ability to bet on practically anything online, generally around a yes or no question. You could bet on whether it's going to rain tomorrow, who's going to win the FIFA World Cup, or will Donald Trump say the word McDonald's during his next address. When I say anything, I mean anything. It's all structured around the idea of an event contract. So let's use Polymarket as an example. We jump on using our mobile phone, we set up an account and load up some cash. Polymarket trades in a cryptocurrency called USDC, which is pegged to the US dollar. We scroll through all the different scenarios we can place a bet on, all those contracts. How about, will President Trump win the 2026 Nobel Peace Prize? If the market is pricing the odds at 54%, the contract costs 54 cents. Sounds good, so we buy it. If Trump wins, we get the full dollar back, a 46 cent profit. Extrapolate that out to 1,000 contracts, you buy them for $540 and he wins, we get $1,000 back. You get the idea. But if he doesn't win, we lose everything. Now, Kalshin, Polymarket are two of the biggest platforms online, but there are plenty of other options across the web specializing in different types of prediction or using different rules. Their use is either banned, blocked, or partially restricted in dozens of countries across the globe with allegations it's all just gambling. There are concerns also that people are making bets when they know something is about to happen. That's insider trading, highly illegal. So the question now, will more countries or US states move to restrict or ban the use of those prediction markets? And guess what? I checked. You can bet on that too.
1: Well, a huge battle between the states and the US federal government is being waged over these prediction markets. Critics say companies like Kalshi and Polymarket are essentially gambling platforms, but they argue that their users are not placing bets. They're making a prediction on the probable outcome of an event. Some US states are attempting to crack down on them because they say the platforms are attempting to bypass state-level gambling regulations. Here's Mike Hanna with more.
2: Master Sergeant Gannon Ken van Dijk will stand trial later this year. His alleged crime to use classified information about the capture of Venezuelan President Nicolas Maduro to place a winning bet on Polymarket, winning $400,000. Congress is actively working to address concerns regarding the use of insider information to bet on the prediction platforms. In April this year, the U.S. Senate banned members and staff from betting on prediction markets. In May, Minnesota's Governor Tim Walz signed the nation's first law banning prediction sites, and other states are debating whether to follow suit. The Commodity Futures Trading Commission sued to block the Minnesota law because it argued the sites are subject to federal oversight, not state gambling laws. And President Trump posted on social media his insistence that the federal government has exclusive authority over prediction markets. And they will thrive, he continues. Under my leadership, we are setting rules of the road that are the gold standard for the states.
3: The whole world, unfortunately, has become somewhat of a casino. And you look at what's going on all over the world, in Europe and every place they're doing these betting things. I was never much in favor of it. I don't like it conceptually, but it is what it is.
2: The president's son, Donald Trump Jr., is an advisor to prediction market platforms and a major investor in Polymarket.
4: Virtually anything can become a prediction now. Punters can bet on whether there'll be a human footprint on Mars before 2035. Will TikTok be banned? Will there be a government shutdown or rates increase before the end of the year? Will a meteor hit DC before Christmas? And will President Trump say the word witch hunt before the end of the month?
2: And of course, there will be betting on elections, in particular the upcoming and critical midterms. The question is whether the predictions will follow voting patterns or form them. Mike Hanna, Al Jazeera, Washington.
1: OK, let's introduce our guest panel. Ryan Bourne is public policy economist at the Cato Institute. And Stan Voiger is senior fellow in economic policy studies at the American Enterprise Institute. Good to have you both on the programme. So we heard from Donald Trump saying that all the world is a casino. Presumably, we're all potential players then. Starting with you, Ryan, how do you explain this boom in people betting on world events?
5: Well, I think prediction markets have a number of different uses. So obviously, the major revenue driver for these companies at the moment is people betting on sports and entertainment. I think that is just another form of gambling.

0: gambling, albeit betting against other users with the platform as the mediator. But I think it's important to recognise that prediction markets have a potentially really socially useful value, which is in helping us understand what experts and what people putting up their own money believe is going to happen in terms of real-world events, whether that be weather events, whether it be what's going to happen in politics, legislative agendas. And on that side, I think prediction markets can play a useful role in that they kind of price in and show you where experts and where people putting up their own money think things are going to happen. And that provides socially useful information to the rest of us.
1: Well, that's what these sites are claiming. So Polymarket and Kalshi argue that they aren't gambling sites. They are data tools mapping out probabilities. Is that a fair distinction, Stan? Or is it just sports betting related to politics?
2: Well, I think it's both. Right. Like, obviously, that socially valuable role that Ryan points out is true to some extent. I think Ryan would be very comfortable saying England is going to win the World Cup. It's coming home.
1: Hopefully, I think you'll agree.
2: President Trump is going to hand Harry Kane the trophy at the end of the tournament. But if his own money were at stake, he would probably not say any of that because it's, of course, quite unrealistic to believe England will win the World Cup. At the same time, I think it's absolutely not true that the overwhelming majority of predictions on Kalshi or Polymarket provide us with socially valuable information. A lot of it is sports, and a lot of it is not even the outcomes of sports games, but very specific elements of games. And I don't think anyone who does not stand to benefit financially from Polymarket and Kalshi continuing to be regulated.
1: Let's talk about money, because we understand that Meta are planning to launch their own platform called Arena. But here's the rub. At launch, they're talking about a version that doesn't use money. Is that going to be the same?
3: Well, people still use these sites.
0: One would imagine that there's some form of credits or something that enable you to do things on various Meta platforms and sites. So there could be slightly different incentives there, but maybe that's a way of trying to gather information without putting real money at stake, at least to start with. But I imagine over time, this looks like quite a lucrative industry. I think it's grown from the back end of last year, around $5 billion globally to $24 billion in the month of April 2026. So this is a sector that's growing extremely quickly and looks to be extremely lucrative. So I suspect that Meta will diversify the way that they engage in that market over time.
1: Stan, do you think if Meta successfully gamifies the whole system without any kind of financial payouts, it'll be the same? It'll still get people going to these platforms?
2: I don't think that quite satisfies people's urge to gamble.
1: Right.
2: I think you need at least some stakes to get that sort of adrenaline rush that people get out of gambling. I do think that drives a lot of the participation. Now, again, right, some predictions are socially useful. The reason why there's even a discussion of federal regulation of these activities is because, of course, for many investors, other market participants, it is often important to be able to hedge against future risks. And so if you think that a negative event for you is likely to happen, by betting on it happening, you can offset some of the downside you get if it materializes. So that's that's sort of the second valuable purpose that these markets could conceivably have.
1: All right, well, let's continue talking about the economic reality of all of this, because the volume by way of numbers, users, it's pretty staggering. But Wall Street Journal analysis shows that more than 67% of the profits go to just 0.1% of accounts. So, if the vast majority of users are losing money, Ryan, is that really a healthy market for the public?
0: Well, not for the individuals who are losing money, but in the markets where there is socially useful information from the price reflecting reality, actually getting to that price quickly, then it helps inform the rest of us to live our lives in a way which we understand the reality of it a bit better. So I actually engaged on one of these platforms last year when Doge, the Department of Government Efficiency, were talking about spending cuts. There was a market in how much Doge would save the federal government in terms of reduced spending over a year. Now, the way that contract was designed was to say that it would pay out in the event that the total level of federal spending was lower at the end of last year than the year before. That was never going to be the case, but there are a lot of people who put a lot of faith in Elon Musk and were betting on that being the case. So I won a small amount of money from that, but I think that type of market, even though a lot of people were losing money, it was still providing information over time that showed that the idea that Doge was going to save the federal government substantial amounts of money, that looked really silly.
1: Right.
2: The flip side is the real concern people have, which is that these markets can cause financial ruin for people who really get addicted to them and who do not have access to particular

0: good information, right? That's, I think, the real concern that I think the president hinted at too.
1: I think an important thing is we have to compare it to the real world. So in providing this kind of information through the prices, what are we comparing it to? The other way that we get information is through journalism, through polling, through surveys. Right. Those things can also influence public opinion and public behaviour. And quite often people don't have a kind of stake in providing accurate information in a way that can distort people's decisions as well. So we have to not create a nirvana fallacy where we compare this to a perfect world, but the world that we really live.
2: Right. Gentlemen, let me pause you there because I want to bring in some more details for you, because despite it being a relative new concept, the perceived financial risk of prediction markets is still high. Analysis by Ipsos shows how financially risky people view prediction markets to be, and compare that to the risk of investing in cryptocurrencies and the stock market. Going back to you, Ryan, I mean, we are seeing, and Stan, you touched upon this, we are seeing a massive legal escalation right now, partially linked to these perceptions. I mean, why are state regulators trying to ban these platforms if federal agencies like the Commodity Futures Trading Commission are already overseeing them? What's the issue here?
1: Well, I think there's what we describe in economics as a bit of a bootleggers and Baptist dynamic here. So there are certain people who morally just think it's wrong to facilitate gambling in this way.
2: Bootleggers and Baptists. OK, that's a good one.
1: So it's referring back to the Prohibition era. The two people that were in favour of Prohibition were people who were morally against people drinking and the bootleggers who profited from people buying on the black market. And I think we've got a bit of that dynamic here in the sense of there are many people that just morally don't want as many people to gamble and don't want new opportunities to gamble. But states obviously have a vested interest in maintaining large amounts of gambling tax revenues. A lot of the gambling sites and betting sites have state licenses, and so they've already gone through those hoops and those processes. So they're lobbying state policymakers to, in effect, try and shut down a potential competitor. So there are different actors at play here.
2: Stan, do the states, do they have a point? Does this federal oversight leave a dangerous vacuum?
0: Yeah, I do think they have a point, and it's why federal courts so far have been split on whether the state or the federal government has the authority here. In principle, regulating gambling is just part of the state's general policing power. What the federal government argued now is that prediction markets, because they involve contracts, you know, about and you know, an event that's going to happen in the future, can be regulated by the CFTC, as you said. But the language in the statute is not very clear on prediction markets in particular. The context in which the statute was enacted was the response to the financial crisis. It was part of Dodd-Frank, and so courts will have so far differed in saying whether that federal statute causes what we call field preemption, where the federal government completely takes over authority in a specific area and makes it illegal for the states to regulate.
2: Understood. Well, Stan, Ryan, let me bring in some more details now. Let's look at the uptake by generation, because prediction markets are shaping the way people understand and engage with things like politics, sport and the economy, as you've been hearing. But there is a distinct difference in the age groups investing. Analysis here by technology firm Paradigm shows that the overwhelming majority of people investing in prediction markets are under the age of 50. They also looked at who browsed the odds without investing any money, and the number of people above the age of 50 who were just browsing, well, that almost quadrupled. Ryan, I mean, the data shows that it's largely Gen Z and geriatric millennials like myself that are driving the boom. What is it about prediction markets that makes it appeal to a younger generation compared to traditional investing?
1: For many people, they're a new and exciting product, the evolving product that has only just come about. I think many older people who perhaps would have a flutter on sports or even politics or whatever, there's just a more of a familiarity with dealing with a traditional bookmaker or a licensed gambling entity in a way that there's perhaps a bit more caution in engaging with a new firm that's doing things in a different way. So I suspect that's a large part of what's behind it, kind of fear of the unknown. Mm. But I don't know, maybe do you have any other thoughts?
0: Well, I think in general, younger generations are more likely to engage in risk-taking behavior. We see that, I think, across fields. All of this activity takes place online, which is a much more natural environment, I think, for
2: we did also hear about a phenomenon called financial nihilism that exists amongst the young. They're so depressed about the prospects of ever owning a house that they're just betting wherever they possibly can. Slightly depressing. I mean, nevertheless, there are concerns.

0: that the younger generation are more susceptible to market manipulation or insider training. Is that a valid concern?
1: I do think so, especially in the national security context that you highlighted earlier, where people inside the United States government or other governments give away information about activities that are going to happen for financial gain, instead of, preserving the information securely as they

0: I think we have a whole set of complicated laws to keep secret and confidential information secret and confidential. And I think this does cause a risk. And of course, in the sports context, it's the same thing, right? A big concern around sports gambling has always been that players and coaches will gamble on games that they themselves.
1: Right, we'll get to that in a minute. Ryan, did you want to come in on something?
2: Yeah, yeah. So, I mean, I think there's another concern on national security issues, which is that, you know, if somebody gets one of these contracts on the basis they have insider information, that price signal then might inform an adversary to the United States or the country that the person is participating in about potential activity by that country. So there's not just a problem in terms of somebody profiting themselves, they might actually be endangering national security in those circumstances. Right. So I think regulation of that is inevitable.
1: OK, we'll continue talking about that in a second, but I want you to draw your attention to this this tree chart. You can see it on the wall behind you over there, gentlemen. Our viewers have it on their screen. So, look, we've got Kelce in green on the left, we've got Polymarkets in the blue. Obviously, the World Cup's underway at the moment, which explains this huge volume of people placing bets on the World Cup, along with other sports, the golf as well, down here. But let me bring the cursor out of the way. Look at the blue. The vast majority of those bets are politically related. Democratic presidential nominee, the US presidential election, perhaps slightly more interesting. But then, if we go to this tiny little dot down here, I mean, I thought I had an extremely interesting life, but betting on changes in travel policy, Stan, I mean, it really indicates that anything goes when it comes to these kind of platforms.
0: Absolutely. And, you know, in those, I mean, the more questions that you are that you can predict, that you can gamble on, I think also the greater the risk becomes that people can exploit their insider knowledge. Now, again, we may think that's good. I think for travel policy, there is a real case to be made that is very valuable information for people who are planning a trip. You know, for example, the United States now has a long list of countries from which it's almost impossible to get a visa to enter the United States. That information is, of course, super important for people who are planning business or...
1: I'm clearly underestimating the value of that data.
0: Oh, yeah, I think that's not a terrible one, actually.
1: Right,
2: But it's remarkable looking at that, the scale of betting on politics relative to sports. I mean, I'd have thought that the gap would have been much bigger there. And I think there are different types of political betting. There's betting on the outcome of an election, which, you know, is relatively benign, I think, but might produce some socially useful information. But if one of those political bets is something like, will this candidate drop out of the race by X date? That type of market, I think, is much more open to quite damaging kind of corrupt practices and insider trading.
1: Let me pause you both there for a second, because as we've been discussing, these prediction markets give people the ability to bet on pretty much everything, as you've just been seeing. But is that enough to tempt people to lay down some actual cash? Phil Lavelle's in Miami. He's been asking around.
3: Here in Miami, you may have heard there is a bit of a sporting contest taking place. But when it comes to spotting winners and losers beyond the World Cup, are people really prepared to bet on anything?
4: I'm old school. I'm not a big-time gambler. So not for me, but Junior here probably would.
3: Would you?
5: Yeah, I would love to bet. That stuff's fun. I love doing stuff like that.
3: Really? So you'd bet on, like, anything?
5: Yeah, I'd bet on anything, yeah.
3: What's the craziest thing that you've ever put money down on?
5: I haven't done anything crazy, but I'd be willing to do some crazy bets, yeah.
3: Would you ever put money on anything else? I don't know, like the weather being great or, you know, the lottery numbers.
6: I don't bet.
7: No, you don't bet?
6: I don't bet.
3: Why is that?
6: I'm just very cautious when it comes to handing money out.
3: If you had to put money on it and somebody had said you would lose your passport and it would be handed back to you in Miami during the World Cup, what odds would you have put on that?
8: I would have given them 5,000 to one.
3: That's what happened to this woman. Maybe she should have put money on it.
8: Here we go. Passport first.
5: Sorry.
8: We're reunited together.
3: Would you ever put money down on anything else? Like, I don't know, the weather or the outcome of, you know, a contest or something?
4: Probably not. I'm listening to the game right now, and I've already heard, what's it, Cashy or? I've already heard them like three times while I'm watching the Portugal game. Yeah, so it's getting bigger. I'm just not interested personally.
8: I'm a gambling lady. I've never won, but I am a gambling lady.
3: What about if there was, would you put money down on anything else? Like, for example, the weather has been really warm. Would you put 10 bucks on the fact that it's going to be really warm for the rest of the tournament or on, like, the outcome of, well, there might be a new prime minister in the UK. Would you put money down on that?
8: I can gamble on anything.
3: Of course, one thing that is predictably unpredictable here in South Florida, the weather. Predictable because you know it's going to be hot 24/7 at this time of year. Unpredictable because one minute it's blue skies, the next it is absolutely chucking it down. Put that in the context Have a amazing-

0: major sporting event like the World Cup get it right, there could be a lot of money to be made. Phil Lavelle, Al Jazeera, Miami, Florida.
1: There you go, the good people of Miami, although many of them appear to be Scottish there for the World Cup, of course. Ryan, looking ahead to the upcoming midterms, this will be the ultimate regulatory test. I mean, if these markets successfully predict the outcomes without any kind of major scandal, what then? Will this regulatory pressure evaporate?
2: No, but I think they'll go up in status, and I think it'll be more likely that they'll have defenders who see the social value of them if that indeed is the outcome. And, you know, that's really, you know, one of the ways that they could benefit society is this kind of wisdom of crowds effect. So, you know, you're laying down your money. It's not just the number of people, it's actually the confidence with which you're willing to bet on these outcomes. So we'll see. I mean, we have to compare it to pollsters, to focus groups, to analysis by experts. But if it does much better than those groups, then I think a lot of people will see the social value of it.
1: Stan, I mean, if the states win this battle to enforce their bans, I mean, does the entire prediction market, does that industry collapse, or does it move further underground?
3: I think the specific firms that currently operate under the federal framework, for them will be extremely bad news. But we'll still have a large number of states that will keep these markets legal, more regulated, you know, with more fees and with more tax revenue for the states. But I don't think it's going to disappear anytime soon.
1: Right.
2: It's, of course, important to remember, though, that those young people that you mentioned obviously have access to VPNs. And as long as these aren't banned in every country around the world, there's going to be opportunities for people to participate in these platforms. Now, that might be a bit more difficult in that, you know, financial regulation might be able to squeeze off them getting payouts or whatever. But a lot of young people will find a way.
3: That's how I had to do it in 2008 when Intrade was not legal here in the United States. It was the only place where you could bet on presidential
1: elections. You were bending the rules, Stan.
3: Well, you know, it was hard to get my money out. Let's just put it that way.
1: Okay, very, very lastly, final word. We've got literally 30 seconds left. Ryan, what would inspire you to use these sites?
2: Well, I already have used them. Yeah. And it's when I have, I think, information or insight that I think is being missed in the price. So I look at them occasionally, and that's when I try to intervene.
1: Stand for or against?
3: Supportive, especially the election ones. I don't know, the sports gambling, maybe we should let the states regulate that.
1: Yeah. All right. Well, look, it's been an absolute joy wading through this fascinating topic with both of you. An absolute pleasure. Well, we, of course, have been joined by Ryan Bourne, public policy economist at the Cato Institute, and Stan Voiger, senior fellow in economic policy studies at the American Enterprise Institute. Well, that's all from the team here in Washington. Handing back to Alex Baird and Al Jazeera's global headquarters in Doha. See you soon.
4: Thanks, Niamh. Now, if you've missed any part of this episode or want to watch our previous ones, head to our YouTube channel. Just search Al Jazeera English. We'll be back with a new edition on Friday at 18:30 GMT. That's 2:30 p.m. Eastern here in the United States. Until then, from the whole team, bye for now.
5: This whole peace process is a very clear indicator of the more multipolar, more Westless world that we live in.
6: There are lots of cases of breaking their promises even before the negotiations.
7: It is in the interest of the Israelis to continue the fight, whereas it is the interest of the United States to end the hostilities.
8: Iran has been decimated. They don't want to go back to one day before the bombing started.
9: President Trump doesn't like to bluff. He likes to be very direct with his negotiations.
10: He wants to say, well, I'm actually a deal maker, not a war maker, and my pressure tactic worked.
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12: Southeast Asia's cyber scam industry has stolen trillions of dollars from victims around the world. 101 East exposes how the industry is run with impunity.
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14: The biggest FIFA World Cup in history is underway. 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
15: Is the far-right AfD party a threat to Germany?
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0: Hello, I'm Per Nyberg. This is Al Jazeera live from Doha. Coming up here on the program. In Venezuela, the race to reach survivors after powerful twin earthquakes. Hundreds are still missing and the death toll is expected to rise. As an international rescue mission gathers momentum, satellite images reveal the scale of the devastation in the quake zone. Also ahead.
1: What we're interested in is whether or not ships are moving. If ships are moving as they should be moving, then that's what we're going to judge and that's what we're going to react to.
0: The U.S. Secretary of State rejects a warning from Iran's military that only its routes are safe in the Strait of Hormuz. And Europe simmers in a record-breaking heat wave. More than 100 million people face extreme temperatures. It's been more than 24 hours now since two earthquakes devastated parts of Venezuela, including the capital, Caracas. The twin quakes struck back-to-back on a public holiday when many were at home. Rescue workers are now facing a race against time to find hundreds of people still missing across multiple cities. Now, some have been found alive, but the death toll has risen to 188. More than 1,500 others have been reported wounded. And authorities say those numbers could rise a lot as rescuers now search for survivors under hundreds of collapsed buildings. And satellite images show the scale of the destruction in La Guaira, a city just north of Caracas. Residential and commercial properties along the north coast have been flattened, and industrial sites have also been impacted. Damaged roads are also hampering the search and rescue efforts. Nori Soto is in Caracas and sent us this report.
2: The earthquake brought chaos and devastation in the Venezuelan capital, Caracas. Within seconds, thousands of people rushed out of homes, offices and apartment buildings in search for safety. Fear quickly turned into confusion and panic as residents tried to reach loved ones and understand what just happened.
3: The building moved from side to side. It was incredible. Luckily, there weren't many people in the building. Can you imagine the panic of people trying to get out of there? It was incredible.
2: As the hour passed, the extent of the damage became more visible. Several neighborhoods reported cracked buildings, damaged homes, and debris scattered across the streets. Many people remained outside while emergency officials assessed whether it was safe to return. Beyond the physical damage, the earthquake left many residents shaken. Neighborhoods and emergency crews worked side by side to assist those trapped or in need for help. Social media also filled with messages from people searching for relatives and friends.
4: Isn't it possible to call the military to say, come here, help us with this? The military officers that are right there, get on a tank and come help the people. That's what we want. Bring tractors, excavators, construction workers. That's what we want.
2: Engineers and emergency teams continue inspecting buildings across the city. Some structures remain off limits while authorities determine whether they are safe. For many families, the challenge now extends beyond the initial shock as they begin to deal with the aftermath.
5: I lost my daughter, my grandson, and my granddaughter, who was due to be born in a month. Please help me find my daughter and see if she's under the rubble. Please.
6: Authorities are still assessing the full extent of the damage. But for many residents, the emotional impact is already unmistakable. In a city where earthquakes are relatively rare, the shock of seeing damaged buildings and people fleeing into the streets has left many wondering how prepared Caracas really is for a situation like this. Nori Soto, Al Jazeera, Caracas.
0: And Giancarlo Bravo is a Caracas resident.

0: and to had to leave his home because of the earthquake. Here's what he told us.
1: It was a really scary experience. I was in my apartment. I live in a second floor of a 10-floor building. The building is part of a complex of around 16 buildings. 8 are in a small hill, where including mine, and the other are just below, and across a 4-flight staircase. I was at my office. I was working, and I started feeling the shaking below my feet. I first thought that it was some neighbor that was using the drill outside the renovation schedule, but then I heard the windows shaking, and I understood that I was in the middle of an earthquake. So I grabbed my laptop, my cell phone, and I ran to the living room. There was my girlfriend who was using her headphones, and she wasn't even aware of the earthquake. And I grabbed her and told her that there was an earthquake going on. And we went to the main entrance of the apartment, the doorway, to take shelter there. And at that moment, I think the second earthquake, the one that was 7.5 in the Richter scale, began. And at that moment, the shaking was so much stronger that I just felt the need to run, to take a run through the hallway and go down the stairs and get out of the building. And I think we must have taken like 20 seconds or less to get out of a building. Luckily, my family and friends are okay. The only member of my family that took a heavy toll from the earthquake was my big brother. He lived in La Guaira, the zone that was most impacted by the earthquake, and sadly he lost his apartment. The falls fell down as the earthquake took place, luckily the structure and the floors held, but I think he lost almost everything.
0: The U.S. says it'll send search and rescue teams along with medical and humanitarian supplies. And many countries across South America have also extended their support.
2: We held a meeting with several ministers so that we can send everything that needs to be sent to Venezuela: water, firefighters, civil defense teams, food and medicine. Because at times like these, we need to stand up and applaud the people of Venezuela. And all of us need to make every possible effort to help Venezuela get out of the earthquake crisis.
3: Our solidarity with the people of Venezuela. Today, a team from the National Defense made up of rescue workers and medical personnel is departing for Venezuela. Once they are on the ground, we will determine as soon as tomorrow what additional personnel may be needed in order to provide assistance.
0: And Chile is also sending search and rescue teams. Our Latin America editor, Lucia Newman, reports from Santiago.
4: In Spanish, you say, it's raining on top of a flood, a way of acknowledging that things have gone from very bad to worse. As tens of thousands of Venezuelans try to cope with the aftermath of two devastating earthquakes. 6 months after the Trump administration removed former President Nicolás Maduro, declaring that the U.S. would call the shots under an interim government, little or nothing had changed when the earth started shaking Wednesday night. 73% of Venezuelans are still living under the poverty line. Inflation continues soaring, and the national debt is reportedly $240 billion. But Venezuela's changing political dynamics are noticeable in the current context, says Sebastián Romero, speaking from Caracas.
5: A few hours ago, Conatel unblocked access to Twitter, now called X, which had been blacked out for years. The government had to wait for a catastrophe to unblock a tool that is so vital.
4: The U.S. State Department has announced what it calls a swift and integrated government response, including airlifted rescue teams and assistance.

0: instance, worth an additional $150 million. In past natural disasters, Venezuela's left-wing government refused help from the U.S., its ideological enemy. The same is true for Argentina and Chile.
1: This morning, I was able to speak on the phone with interim president Delcy Rodriguez and transmit the Chilean nation's solidarity and tell her that very soon we will be sending aid and collaboration for her people.
0: 40 Chilean urban search and rescue responders were already preparing to leave for Venezuela when we arrived. Chile is one of the most earthquake-prone countries in the world and has wide experience dealing with these disasters.
2: There are 12 tons of equipment that will be going with these rescue teams. They include cameras and sonar radar to try to locate people who are still trapped under the rubble in Venezuela. What's interesting is that for the first time since January, the Venezuelan government, the interim government, is asking for help from countries like Chile with whom they don't have diplomatic relations, countries that have been long opponents of the regime in that country.
0: And with much of their country's infrastructure already in shambles before the earthquake, Venezuela needs all the help it can get from former friends and foes. Lucia Newman, Al Jazeera, Santiago.
3: Iran has warned ships against using unauthorized routes through the Strait of Hormuz, saying owners and operators will be responsible for any consequences. Earlier, the UN's International Maritime Organization temporarily suspended its evacuation of stranded vessels through the strait after a ship was reportedly hit by a projectile off the coast of Oman. The IMO says the mission will remain on hold until safe passage can be guaranteed. U.S. diplomacy with Iran is now entering a new phase where Gulf security is increasingly discussed. The U.S. Secretary of State has just completed a regional tour aimed at reassuring allies. Now, some key concerns remain, and they're centered on the potential impact of any agreement on the Strait of Hormuz. Dalia Almasri reports.
4: Marco Rubio's three-day visit to Gulf capitals has set the tone for the next phase of U.S. diplomacy with Iran. One focused less on the negotiations themselves and more on what comes after them. The U.S. Secretary of State used his trip to reassure Gulf allies that any future agreement with Iran will reflect their security concerns, specifically around maritime stability and regional deterrence. The message lands at a moment when Gulf states are pushing to have more say in regional matters.
5: We want a deal. We don't want a deal at any price. We want a deal that's good, we want a deal that's real, we want a deal that's verifiable, and we want a deal that's adhered to.
4: The latest round of U.S.-Iran talks concluded in Switzerland, with another session expected on June 30th. But diplomats say the focus now is how regional actors position themselves around any eventual deal. That shift is most visible in the Strait of Hormuz, where shipping security and rival maritime claims are now part of the diplomatic equation. UN data indicates dozens of vessels have already passed through under temporary arrangements introduced in recent days, as Bahrain backs Oman's corridor proposal. But Iran's Revolutionary Guards insist ships must follow routes it designates.
6: Today, we see a glimmer of hope for our region, and the welcome diplomatic efforts resulting in an end to hostilities. We welcome the announcement by Oman of a temporary maritime corridor for vessels wishing to transit through the strait.
4: Alongside talks on Iran's nuclear program, the U.S. says it's also ensuring freedom of navigation in the Strait of Hormuz.
5: The Straits of Hormuz are international waters. International waterways do not belong to any nation state. This is a foundational principle in the world today, without which the world would be in total chaos.
4: Diplomacy is no longer confined to the negotiating room. It's already playing out across the Strait of Hormuz. The success of any long-term agreement between Washington and Tehran will hinge on whether the region believes its interests will be protected. Dalia Al-Masri, Al Jazeera.
3: An Israeli strike has killed at least three people on the outskirts of Nabatieh in southern Lebanon. The Israeli military continues to target people moving through areas that it's occupying. Al Jazeera's Zeina Hodder reports from Nabatieh.

0: The ceasefire remains fragile, especially here in the Nabatieh region. The Israeli army continues to target anyone or anything in frontline villages, villages on the outskirts of the city of Nabatieh, which lie along the area which is under Israel's occupation. So the message is they don't want people to approach that area. There's been drone strikes. They've dropped stun grenades. Four people killed in a matter of 48 hours. But also at the same time, those villages, the Israeli army was not able to occupy them during weeks of fighting, and it wants to be able to still control them by fire, because the more territory you control, the more leverage you have in negotiations. And negotiations are taking place in Washington between the Lebanese government and the Israeli government, and they are discussing the possible handover, the gradual handover of territory from the Israeli army to the Lebanese army. Now, while there is no disagreement when it comes to areas south of the Litani River, even Hezbollah has said it in more than one way that it would be ready to pull back from that area, what the sticking point is the Nabatieh area, where the Israeli army believes there are underground military facilities for Hezbollah. They want the Lebanese army to dismantle those facilities here. Now, the Lebanese army says that anything north of the Litani River will be discussed internally. The army wants to avoid a clash with Hezbollah, which is refusing disarmament north of the Litani River. So there's a fragile ceasefire. There's been a reduction of violence, but violence nevertheless. But this conflict is far from over. Zana Khadr, Al Jazeera, Nabatieh, southern Lebanon.
1: Israel and Lebanon have agreed to extend their fifth round of U.S.-mediated talks by another day. The two sides have yet to reach a breakthrough in these negotiations. Manal Rapallo has more from Washington, D.C.
2: Day three of diplomatic talks between Israel and Lebanon have come to a conclusion here at the State Department in Washington, D.C., in what has been somewhat of an unexpected outcome. The delegations did not reach any sort of meaningful or final conclusion with these talks and have decided to resume these talks again on Friday. Now, earlier on Thursday, Secretary of State Marco Rubio had seemed to express optimism that both sides of these negotiations were moving very close to reaching a commitment of intent in what he described to be an outline that he described as a promising future for both countries. Now, throughout the course of this latest round of negotiations, we are now in the fifth round, there's been several contradictory bits of rhetoric here. Since day one, on Tuesday, there was a statement by the Israeli ambassador to the United States who described this latest round of talks as a train wreck that seemed to contradict some of the more optimistic tone that we've heard in terms of diplomatic chatter here at the State Department, with many saying that despite the setbacks, there was a lot of forward momentum. Now, of course, these talks that are taking place between Israel and Lebanon, hosted and brokered by the United States, are taking place against the backdrop of the wider efforts by Washington to find a way to calm tensions across the wider Middle East, to find de-escalation, prevent the sort of scenario that could spill over into wider regional conflict. But the primary objective, or one of the main objectives of U.S. officials, is to keep these talks going, to continue to host a space for good faith negotiations for Israel and Lebanon, moving ultimately toward the goal of stabilizing that relationship and building the architecture and infrastructure necessary for a more lasting, durable, and sustainable peace between the two countries. Manuel Rapallo, Al Jazeera, Washington.
1: And still ahead here on Al Jazeera.
3: Reluctantly, I've left the sanctuary of the cool Al Jazeera offices because I'm on my way to go and meet someone to talk to about the effects of extreme heat on the human body.
4: A 22-year-old gunned down by the armed group that once recruited him as a child soldier. Now his family must flee for their own lives. As Colombia's peace process unravels, violence has returned to Cauca. And in the struggle over drug routes and territory, the youngest are too often paying the heaviest price. Fault lines, children of war, on Al Jazeera.
5: And they've echoed the call of many of the hostage families that time is running out. We need our Prime Minister to accept any deal fast.
6: Some 500 to 600,000.

0: people were living here when Israel issued its first unprecedented, all-encompassing evacuation order.
1: The vehicle was hit once by a rocket. He got out, tried to run away, ran in that direction, and three more rockets eventually killed him just beyond those fire engines.

0: You're watching Al Jazeera, our top story this hour. Search and rescue efforts continue in Venezuela following two powerful earthquakes that devastated parts of the country, including the capital, Caracas. Authorities say the death toll is now at 188, but it could still rise even further. Now, the U.S. says it'll deploy an international search and rescue team to Venezuela, and Al Jazeera's Gabriel Elizondo asked the U.N.'s spokesperson about the emergency response plans.
1: From the U.N. standpoint, are you in a wait-and-see mode on how bad this could be, or what is the posture moving past the first 24 to 36 hours?
2: We're definitely not in a wait-and-see mode. I mean, as you say, we've already mobilized on the ground. We will have colleagues from our coordination units travel to Venezuela as soon as possible to support with the coordination. We have a pretty big presence on the ground. I mean, about 800 or so staff, including nationals and international, who thank God are all safe and sound, but they're working full speed ahead, as in every case, working in support of the government. But obviously, as we will adapt our response as the impact becomes clear. And as you know, Venezuela was already facing a pretty extensive humanitarian crisis.
1: 8 million people, according to the UN and OSHA, are in need of humanitarian aid in Venezuela, even before the dual earthquake. Obviously, this is going to raise the amount of humanitarian aid that is going to be needed on various levels. Some contingency planning, I assume, for that?
2: Yes, I mean, we have humanitarian colleagues are continuously doing contingency planning for moments just like these. But this will be a long haul. There will be the immediate response to the devastation of the earthquake, but it will continue for months to come.
0: The Democratic Republic of Congo and neighboring Uganda say they're stepping up efforts to combat the outbreak of the Ebola virus. Authorities in the DRC say they've recorded 304 deaths and 1,155 cases as of Wednesday. A doctor in France who'd been treating patients in the DRC has also been diagnosed with the virus. Police in Kenya have fired tear gas and arrested dozens of protesters. The demonstrators were marking 2 years since a youth uprising where more than 60 people were killed by security forces. Tens of thousands of Kenyans took to the streets in June of 2024 against proposed tax increases, high living costs and corruption. Malcolm Webb reports.
3: The demonstrators say police brutality must end. Kenya's President William Ruto said protesters must not shut down the country. In Nairobi, police shut down roads leading to parliament, where 2 years ago, demonstrators entered. Then it was proposed tax increases, high living costs and corruption that brought tens of thousands of mostly young people to the streets. More than 60 were killed in a security crackdown. This time, demonstrators were in the dozens. President Ruto has promised compensation for those killed. Rights groups say those responsible must be held to account.
4: This is a call for justice, because every time there's a protest, innocent Kenyans are killed because these killer cops are not being arrested. They are not being held to account.
3: Groups of demonstrators in Nairobi's suburbs were dispersed by police. The government had promised to uphold protesters' rights.
5: The government respects the constitutional rights of all Kenyans to peacefully assemble for whatever reason, on any day, any time.
6: So the demonstrators are insisting it's their right to be here after dozens of people were killed right here exactly 2 years ago. But the police are now trying to move them on. It's a contentious issue because the police had said that all demonstrations today would not be allowed for allowing this small group of activists to do what they've done here.
3: It didn't last long. But this time, the police used horses, not live gunfire, to break up the crowd at Parliament. There have been demonstrations against the government at this time of year ever since, but none on the scale of 2024. Elections are due in just over a year. Many young people say they want change. Rights groups say they're not free to express it. Malcolm Webb, Al Jazeera, Nairobi, Kenya.
0: The US Supreme Court has ruled in favor of the Trump administration on two cases that could further restrict people from trying to seek safety in the US. Now, the first one allows the administration to end temporary protected status for 1.7 million people from 17 countries. A second ruling overturned a lower court order and paves the way for the revival of the policy of denying asylum requests made at the US-Mexico border. Ukraine's Air Force says Kyiv has been targeted by Russian missiles. Warehouses in the capital were engulfed by flames. The city's mayor said two people were injured and treated at the scene. This as Ukraine intensifies its drone attacks against Russia, targeting energy facilities. Large parts of Europe have seen another day of extreme heat. In the UK, a record June temperature of more than 36 degrees Celsius has been set for the second day running. It's part of a heat wave linked to hundreds of deaths across Europe this week. Rory Challance reports from London.
7: The UK has just had the hottest June day on record twice in a row. Reluctantly, I've left the sanctuary of the cool Al Jazeera offices because I'm on my way to go and meet someone to talk to about the effects of extreme heat on the human body, particularly in a country that isn't used to it. I've got my water, but first it's the ordeal of the tube. And here's the thing, the UK doesn't think of itself as a hot country. Most homes, small workplaces, even some public transport is not air conditioned. Look, it's 30 degrees on the Northern Line. In 2022, the UK hit a record of 40.3 degrees. There were 61,000 excess heat-related deaths in Europe that year.
8: The body really needs a very narrow range of temperatures at which it functions normally. And if you raise that temperature beyond a certain level, that really is a very serious and life-threatening emergency.
7: On Wednesday, the London Ambulance Service recorded its highest ever number of those.
8: It takes about 3 weeks for people to fully acclimatise to the heat. We don't have that when there's a sudden heat wave.
7: The physical warning signs are nausea, confusion, rapid breathing and heart rate, losing your thirst, and particularly if you stop sweating.
9: How are you keeping cool?
10: Lots of ice drinks and lots of stopping in like cafes and stuff and finding shade.
9: Do you think we need to get it into our heads that we're not actually a cool country anymore, that this is the reality going forward?
11: We were just talking about that, weren't we?
10: Yeah, because obviously in like other European countries that are traditionally hot, they have a very like a much slower culture because of it. And I was literally just saying like 5 minutes ago, I feel like we need to start adopting that slow culture because it's not sustainable.
11: Yeah,
10: in
11: afternoon naps, breaks from work.
8: Historically, buildings in the UK were designed to retain heat and to cope with cold winters rather than to allow for people to keep cool. So it's very important in those circumstances for people to be able to access cooler environments. And you can do that at a shopping mall or a supermarket.
7: Taking Richard's advice, I've come to St. Mary the Boltons. It's a church in Kensington that is one of a network of cool spaces across the capital that's opening its doors, welcoming in overheating Londoners to come and just chill. Ah, that's better. Rory Challens, Al Jazeera in London.
0: Ecuador have qualified for the round of 32 after a stunning comeback win against Germany.

0: Having recovered from a goal down, Gonzalo Plata proved to be the match winner. He scored late in the second half to seal a 2-1 victory in Group E. It marks a massive turnaround for Ecuador after failing to score in their first two games. Despite the loss, Germany advanced a group winner. Now, Nicolas Pepe has fired Ivory Coast into the knockout rounds for the first time ever. The forward failed to live up to expectations after his big money move to Arsenal in 2019, but he stole the show there in Philadelphia. He scored twice, helping his team to a 2-0 victory over Curacao to advance as Group E runners-up. So Germany finished top of Group E despite that defeat to Ecuador. The South Americans also advanced to the last 32, and they do so as one of the best third-place teams. Ivory Coast are group runners-up following that win over Curacao. The Caribbean team nation will now have to go home. And the USA have already qualified for the last 32, but the co-hosts have the chance of making it 3 wins. Mauricio Pochettino's team has been impressive so far, beating both Australia and Paraguay, and they've already won Group D, regardless of what happens against Turkey, who are already out. The United States also made the knockouts at the last World Cup. Australia are hoping to reach the World Cup knockout rounds for just the third time in their history. The team must win or draw against Paraguay and San Francisco in order to make that a reality. The Australians are second in Group D after beating Turkey and losing to co-hosts the US. Now, while they seemingly have the advantage, Paraguay would overtake them in the second place if they were to win this match.
1: They know how to get a result. They showed that in the last match, scoring early, 10 men, and they were really resilient and tough, you know, and fantastic manager, a lot of experience, and it's a wonderful challenge. That's what we're here for. And, we love the position we're in, that, you know, we can go through to the next stage, to the knockout stages, and we know it's in our hands and we know what a win does for us.
0: England playmaker Eberechi Eze says his teammates have not been affected by their underwhelming goalless draw against Ghana. Thomas Tuchel's side face Panama on Saturday and have the chance to win Group L. They currently are top of the group and have 4 points. Much had been expected of England ahead of the Ghana game, but after the three Lions won their opener 4-2 against Croatia. Well, that's it from me, Per Nyberg. The news continues here on Al Jazeera after Fault Lines.

0: Mi príncipe, como siempre te decía. Gracias por esos bellos momentos, gracias.
1: In August, four men on motorcycles shot and killed 22-year-old Germán Andrés Yule while he was driving near his village in Colombia. When he was 17, Germán was recruited to join an offshoot of the FARC, an armed group that has fought the Colombian state for decades. His parents rescued him, but those who leave these groups often walk away with a target on their back. Germán lived in the Cauca region of southwest Colombia. It's part of the territory of the Nasa indigenous people. Armed groups are fighting over this area because it's key to the country's drug trade. A peace deal that many had hoped would end decades of war is unraveling. Now these groups are expanding and recruiting children and teenagers to fill their ranks.
2: Recogemos muertos cada 8, cada 15 días. Jóvenes, guardias, comunidad. Él era Germán Andrés, trabajador, artista. No mataron a un bandido, mataron a un artista. Y entonces por eso nuestra comunidad está bastante, bastante dolida.
3: Muchos, yo sé que muchos no lo conocían, pero muchos lo hicieron por la inconformidad que hay.

0: to reach survivors in Venezuela after two major earthquakes kill at least 235 people. Satellite images reveal the scale of the devastation in the quake zone as an international rescue mission gathers momentum.
1: I'm Lucia Newman in Santiago, Chile, one of many countries that has no diplomatic ties with Venezuela, but which is rushing to the country's aid.
0: Also ahead this hour, the U.S. Maritime Agency pauses the evacuation of hundreds of vessels from the Strait of Hormuz after reports of an attack on a cargo ship. And at the World Cup, Ivory Coast booked their spot in the knockout rounds for the first time ever. Rescue workers in Venezuela are now racing against time to find hundreds of people still missing after two powerful earthquakes devastated parts of the country on Wednesday. These twin quakes struck back-to-back on a public holiday when many were at home. Now, some have been found alive, but the death toll has now risen to 235. More than 4,300 others have been reported as wounded. Authorities say those numbers could still rise a lot as rescuers search for survivors under hundreds of collapsed buildings. And satellite images show the scale of the destruction in La Guaira, a city just north of Caracas. Residential and commercial properties along the north coast have been flattened, and industrial sites have also been impacted. Damaged roads are also hampering the search and rescue efforts. Nora Soto is in Caracas, and she sent us this report.
2: The earthquake brought chaos and devastation in the Venezuelan capital, Caracas. Within seconds, thousands of people rushed out of homes, offices and apartment buildings in search for safety. Fear quickly turned into confusion and panic as residents tried to reach loved ones and understand what just happened.
3: The building moved from side to side. It was incredible. Luckily, there weren't many people in the building. Can you imagine the panic of people trying to get out of there? It was incredible.
2: As the hour passed, the extent of the damage became more visible. Several neighborhoods reported cracked buildings, damaged homes, and debris scattered across the streets. Many people remained outside while emergency officials assessed whether it was safe to return. Beyond the physical damage, the earthquake left many residents shaken. Neighborhoods and emergency crews worked side by side to assist those trapped or in need for help. Social media also filled with messages from people searching for relatives and friends.
4: Isn't it possible to call the military to say, come here, help us with this? The military officers that are right there, get on a tank and come help the people. That's what we want. Bring tractors, excavators, construction workers. That's what we want.
2: Engineers and emergency teams continue inspecting buildings across the city. Some structures remain off limits while authorities determine whether they are safe. For many families, the challenge now extends beyond the initial shock as they begin to deal with the aftermath.
5: I lost my daughter, my grandson, and my granddaughter, who was due to be born in a month. Please help me find my daughter and see if she's under the rubble. Please.
6: Authorities are still assessing the full extent of the damage. But for many residents, the emotional impact is already unmistakable. In a city where earthquakes are relatively rare, the shock of seeing damaged buildings and people fleeing into the streets has left many wondering how prepared Caracas really is for a situation like this. Nori Soto, Al Jazeera, Caracas.
0: Giancarlo Bravo is a Caracas resident who had to leave his home because of the earthquake. And here's what he told us.
7: It was a really scary experience. I was in my apartment. I live in a second floor of a 10-floor building. The building is part of a complex of around 16 buildings. Eight are in a small hill, where including mine, and the other are just below, across a four-flight staircase. Well, I was at my office. I was working, and I start sh and I started sh feeling the shaking below my feet. I first thought that it was some neighbor that was using the drill outside the renovation schedule, but then I heard the windows shaking, and I understood that I was in the middle of an earthquake. So I grabbed my laptop, my cell phone, and I ran to the living room. There was my girlfriend who was using her headphones, and she wasn't even aware of the earthquake. And I grabbed her and told her that there was an earthquake going on. And we went to the main entrance of the apartment, the doorway, to take shelter there. And at that moment, I think the second earthquake, the one that was 7.5 in the Richter scale, began. And at that moment, the shaking was so much stronger that I just felt the need to run, to take a run through the hallway and go down the stairs and get out of the building. And I think we must have taken like 20 seconds or less to get out of a building. Luckily, my family and friends are okay. The only member of my family that took a heavy toll from the earthquake was my big brother. He lived in La Guaira, the zone that was most impacted by the earthquake. And sadly, he lost his apartment. The falls fell down as the earthquake took place, and well, luckily the structure and the floors held, but yeah, I think he lost almost everything.
0: The U.S. says it'll send search and rescue teams along with medical and humanitarian supplies, and many countries across South America have also extended their support.
8: We held a meeting with several ministers so that we can send everything that needs to be sent to Venezuela: water, firefighters, civil defense teams, food and medicine. Because at times like these, we need to stand up and applaud the people of Venezuela. And all of us need to make every possible effort to help Venezuela get out of the earthquake crisis.
9: Our solidarity with the people of Venezuela. Today, a team from the National Defense made up of rescue workers and medical personnel is departing for Venezuela. Once they are on the ground, we will determine as soon as tomorrow what additional personnel may be needed in order to provide assistance.
0: Chile has no diplomatic ties with Venezuela, but its government has formally approved a humanitarian assistance mission. A contingent including firefighters, doctors, and logistics specialists is now heading to the quake zone. Our Latin America editor, Lucia Newman, reports from Santiago.
10: In Spanish, you say, it's raining on top of a flood, a way of acknowledging that things have gone from very bad to worse. As tens of thousands of Venezuelans try to cope with the aftermath of two devastating earthquakes. 6 months after the Trump administration removed former President Nicolás Maduro, declaring that the U.S. would call the shots under an interim government, little or nothing had changed when the earth started shaking Wednesday night. 73% of Venezuelans are still living under the poverty line. Inflation continues soaring, and the national debt is reportedly $240 billion. But Venezuela's changing political dynamics are noticeable in the current context, says Sebastián Romero, speaking from Caracas.
11: A few hours ago, Conatel unblocked access to Twitter, now called X, which had been blacked out for years. The government had to wait for a catastrophe to unblock a tool that is so vital.
10: The U.S. State Department has announced what it calls a swift and integrated government response, including airlifted rescue teams and assistance worth an additional $150 million. In past natural disasters, Venezuela's left-wing government refused help from the U.S., its ideological enemy. The same is true for Argentina and Chile.
4: This morning, I was able to speak on the phone with Interim President Delcy Rodriguez and transmit the Chilean nation's solidarity and tell her that very soon we

0: will be sending aid and collaboration for her people.
1: 40 Chilean urban search and rescue responders were already preparing to leave for Venezuela when we arrived. Chile is one of the most earthquake-prone countries in the world and has wide experience dealing with these disasters.
2: There are 12 tons of equipment that will be going with these rescue teams. They include cameras and sonar radar to try to locate people who are still trapped under the rubble in Venezuela. What's interesting is that for the first time since January, the Venezuelan government, the interim government, is asking for help from countries like Chile, with whom they don't have diplomatic relations, countries that have been long opponents of the regime in that country.
1: And with much of their country's infrastructure already in shambles before the earthquake, Venezuela needs all the help it can get from former friends and foes. Lucia Newman, Al Jazeera, Santiago.
3: A neighbor in Colombia is also sending search and rescue teams to Venezuela's worst-hit cities. Alessandro Rampietti reports from Bogota.
4: We're here at the National Logistics Center of Colombia's Disaster Management Unit, where the personnel are getting ready to move towards Venezuela. They're going to leave early on Friday, and they're part of a major international operation. Let me come with me. I'll show you a little bit what's happening here. Operation of relief to try and reach the areas of Venezuela most affected by the earthquake. We can see here one of the personnel that is preparing all his material, both in terms of clothes and kits and everything they need for the rescue operations once they reach Venezuela. The leadership has told us that this will happen in phases. They will arrive there, coordinate with the Venezuelan authorities. They will be told what will be the emergency, but the first thing that they will do will be to try and save as many lives as possible.
0: The plan is to leave tonight, hoping to provide the assistance as soon as possible. That's the most important thing and what's making us so anxious and eager to get there. It's a very complex situation. There are many collapsed structures and many people missing. Our first task will be to establish strong coordination so we can carry out rescue operations effectively.
4: The mission includes 62 rescue personnel, search dogs, and 12 tons of specialized equipment that will be sent to Venezuela. International aid relief will be crucial for this tragedy, in particular given the fact that Venezuela is ill-equipped to deal with it after decades of mismanagement. Public services there are in trouble. The country has been going through major issues when it comes to its electricity service, among other problems, which makes this effort particularly important and crucial. The president of Venezuela, Delcy Rodríguez, has declared a state of emergency, has put the army in control of these rescue efforts. But again, it's very important for the international teams to arrive as soon as possible. Alessandro Rampietti, Al Jazeera, Bogota.
3: And joining us now from Caracas is the independent journalist Maria Emilia Miro Quesada. Maria, you've been out all day reporting from the devastation there in the city. What have you seen and heard?
5: Well, the people are very concerned right now about the future of Venezuela. The economy is very fragile, and after the earthquake, they don't really know what to expect and what's the future for them. Right now, what is more important is the speed, the scale, and the access to reach out the affected areas and help people trapped that are trapped and injured.
3: We've seen
5: there is
3: some
5: lack of equipment.
3: Yeah, sorry. I know we're having some audio connection issues. Of course, it's difficult with the internet connection there in Venezuela. I know that, but I wanted to say that we've seen some really heartbreaking images of the scale of destruction there following these earthquakes. And I want to ask for you, you've been there, you've seen this firsthand. What's your strongest impression from this day?
5: Well, I think the strongest impression is that the people are afraid to go back into their houses, outside in parks and squares, and they don't they're very uncertain of the future and also about the structures, the

0: damages.
1: For the rescue workers now trying to look for survivors, how difficult is their work, their task of trying to dig through the rubble?
0: Well, it's very difficult if you don't have the resources to do it. And then now the government are relying on the businesses and the private areas to help out and try to reach out and try to get this injured and people that are trapped inside of these buildings.
1: Is that what these rescue workers are telling you as well, this frustration of not having access to the right equipment?
0: Yes, definitely. It's about timing. You know, they have so little time to do that, and some roads are blocked, and the communications are... they're struggling with the communications also. They need food, they need medicines, and also they need the equipment to rescue the people from the buildings, from the earthquake.
1: Maria, you said people are afraid of going back into their houses, of course, with these houses even collapsing and large cracks being seen in the walls of these houses. What are people doing? Are they sleeping on the streets, or are they getting help somewhere to find shelter?
0: Well, they established different shelters, and they're staying there. So many just stay outside their buildings and not getting in. They are afraid. They are in the streets right now.
1: All right, that is Maria Emilia Miro Quesada joining us live from Caracas following that day of being outside reporting from the streets there of Caracas. Thank you so much for joining us. Iran has warned ships against using unauthorized routes through the Strait of Hormuz, saying owners and operators will be responsible for any consequences. Earlier, the UN's International Maritime Organization temporarily suspended its evacuation of stranded vessels through the Strait of Hormuz after a ship was reportedly hit by a projectile off the coast of Oman. The IMO says the mission will remain on hold until safe passage can be guaranteed. And U.S. diplomacy with Iran is now entering a new phase where Gulf security is increasingly being discussed. The U.S. Secretary of State has just completed a regional tour aimed at reassuring allies. Now, some key concerns still remain, and they're centered on the potential impact of any agreement on the Strait. Dalia Al-Masri reports.
2: Marco Rubio's three-day visit to Gulf capitals has set the tone for the next phase of U.S. diplomacy with Iran. One focused less on the negotiations themselves and more on what comes after them. The U.S. Secretary of State used his trip to reassure Gulf allies that any future agreement with Iran will reflect their security concerns, specifically around maritime stability and regional deterrence. The message lands at a moment when Gulf states are pushing to have more say in regional matters.
3: We want a deal. We don't want a deal at any price. We want a deal that's good. We want a deal that's real. We want a deal that's verifiable. And we want a deal that's adhered to.
2: The latest round of U.S.-Iran talks concluded in Switzerland, with another session expected on June 30th. But diplomats say the focus now is how regional actors position themselves around any eventual deal. That shift is most visible in the Strait of Hormuz, where shipping security and rival maritime claims are now part of the diplomatic equation. UN data indicates dozens of vessels have already passed through under temporary arrangements introduced in recent days, as Bahrain backs Oman's corridor proposal. But Iran's Revolutionary Guards insist ships must follow routes it designates.
4: Today, we see a glimmer of hope for our region, and the welcome diplomatic efforts resulting in an end to hostilities. We welcome the announcement by Oman of a temporary maritime corridor for vessels wishing to transit through the strait.
2: Alongside talks on Iran's nuclear program, the U.S. says it's also ensuring freedom.

0: of navigation in the Strait of Hormuz.
1: The Straits of Hormuz are international waters. International waterways do not belong to any nation state. This is a foundational principle in the world today, without which the world would be in total chaos.
0: Diplomacy is no longer confined to the negotiating room. It's already playing out across the Strait of Hormuz. The success of any long-term agreement between Washington and Tehran will hinge on whether the region believes its interest will be protected. Dalia Al-Masri, Al Jazeera.
2: An Israeli strike has killed at least three people on the outskirts of Nabatea in southern Lebanon. The Israeli military continues to target people moving through areas that it's occupying. Al Jazeera's Zeina Houda reports from Nabatea.
3: The ceasefire remains fragile, especially here in the Nabatea region. The Israeli army continues to target anyone or anything in frontline villages, villages on the outskirts of the city of Nabatea, which lie along the area which is under Israel's occupation. So the message is they don't want people to approach that area. There's been drone strikes. They've dropped stun grenades. Four people killed in a matter of 48 hours. But also at the same time, those villages, the Israeli army was not able to occupy them during weeks of fighting. And it wants to be able to still control them by fire, because the more territory you control, the more leverage you have in negotiations. And negotiations are taking place in Washington between the Lebanese government and the Israeli government. And they are discussing the possible handover, the gradual handover of territory from the Israeli army to the Lebanese army. Now, while there is no disagreement when it comes to areas south of the Litani River, even Hezbollah has said it in more than one way that it would be ready to pull back from that area. What the sticking point is the Nabatea area, where the Israeli army believes there are underground military facilities for Hezbollah. They want the Lebanese army to dismantle those facilities here. Now, the Lebanese army says that anything north of the Litani River will be discussed internally. The army wants to avoid a clash with Hezbollah, which is refusing disarmament north of the Litani River. So there's a fragile ceasefire. There's been a reduction of violence, but violence nevertheless. But this conflict is far from over. Zeina Houda, Al Jazeera, Nabatea, southern Lebanon.
2: Israel and Lebanon have agreed to extend their fifth round of U.S.-mediated talks by another day. Now, the two sides have yet to reach a breakthrough in these negotiations. Manuel Rapallo has more from Washington, D.C.
4: Day three of diplomatic talks between Israel and Lebanon have come to a conclusion here at the State Department in Washington, D.C., in what has been somewhat of an unexpected outcome. The delegations did not reach any sort of meaningful or final conclusion with these talks and have decided to resume these talks again on Friday. Now, earlier on Thursday, Secretary of State Marco Rubio had seemed to express optimism that both sides of these negotiations were moving very close to reaching a commitment of intent and what he described to be an outline that he described as a promising future for both countries. Now, throughout the course of this latest round of negotiations, we are now in the fifth round, there's been several contradictory bits of rhetoric here. Since day one, on Tuesday, there was a statement by the Israeli ambassador to the United States who described this latest round of talks as a train wreck that seemed to contradict some of the more optimistic tone that we've heard in terms of diplomatic chatter here at the State Department, with many saying that despite the setbacks, there was a lot of forward momentum. Now, of course, these talks that are taking place between Israel and Lebanon, hosted and brokered by the United States, are taking place against the backdrop of the wider efforts by Washington to find a way to calm tensions across the wider Middle East, to find de-escalation, prevent the sort of scenario that could spill over into wider regional conflict. But the primary objective, or one of the main objectives of U.S. officials, is to keep these talks going, to continue to host a space for good faith negotiations for Israel and Lebanon, moving ultimately toward the goal of stabilizing that relationship and building the architecture and infrastructure necessary for a more lasting, durable, and sustainable peace between the two countries. Manuel Rapallo, Al Jazeera, Washington.
2: Doug Bandow is a senior fellow at the Cato Institute and also a former special assistant to U.S. President Ronald Reagan. He says pressure from U.S. and Iran on Israel and Hezbollah will help the peace talks in Washington.

0: Washington.
1: Nothing is impossible, but we have to recognize the difficulty. This conflict has been going on for a long time, and it involves more than just Lebanon and Israel. It involves Hezbollah, of course, which to some degree is a state within a state. It involves Iran, which is backing Hezbollah. It involves the United States, which is trying to settle its war with Iran and supports Israel. The more parties you have, the more bitter the controversy, the harder it is to solve. There's no choice but to have the U.S. involved. Having outside mediators helps. It certainly has helped the U.S. and Iran, having Pakistan and Qatar involved. It would probably help if they could find mediators for Lebanon, for Israel, for Hezbollah, and try to get negotiations, even informal talks going outside of the glare of publicity. Hezbollah needs to have pressure from Iran, and Hezbollah needs to see an outcome that's peaceful that is to its advantage as well as to Israel's advantage. I think that is possible, but it requires Israel to exercise restraint as well as Hezbollah to do so. And that's not easy given the level of hostilities that has developed in the recent years.
0: Thousands of people in Lebanon remain displaced because of Israel's bombings. Among them, final year students trying to study for national exams. But on Thursday, just 4 days before the exams were due to begin, the education ministry canceled them. Heidi Petz reports from Tyre.
2: This was the living room, 17-year-old Gina Wehbi tells us. Her home in southern Lebanon was severely damaged in an Israeli airstrike in May.
3: And where is your room? Where do you study?
4: I used to study here on the bed. I would sit there and study. It had a small table with all my books, and my school bag and everything was on the couch here.
2: Gina had already been displaced multiple times under forced displacement orders by the Israeli military. Her city came under relentless bombardment. Her best friend was killed by an airstrike.
4: We were like sisters. That was the first day of Eid, the second day they did this.
2: Her study materials lay buried for a month. It was only a few days ago that she returned and dug them out.
5: Across southern Lebanon, most students have been out of school for 4 months now, their classrooms either abandoned or turned into shelters like this one. The education minister has come under a lot of pressure to cancel or postpone final exams. Students and parents say that the loss, displacement, and disruption they've endured has made it too difficult for them to focus.
2: On Thursday, after a month of uncertainty and just a few days before the high school exams were to be held, the minister responded to that pressure. Exams have been cancelled for most students. They will get a certificate of completion instead. It had become a deeply emotional issue for many, who felt that it was representative of a wider lack of care for the South and its people. Hussein helped organise student protests. He tells us he was frustrated at the lack of engagement and the delayed decisions.
6: What was especially disappointing was the Minister of Education's statement after one of the meetings, in which she admitted that she had not fully understood the security situation in southern Lebanon until then.
2: The exam cancellation will satisfy some, but many students are still reeling.
4: People who didn't live this won't understand. It's been the most difficult days of my life.
2: Heidi Pett, Al Jazeera, Tyre, southern Lebanon.
0: And still ahead here on Al Jazeera, remembering those killed by police violence in Kenya. People are marking 2 years since protests there left at least 60 people dead. And Europe simmers in a record-breaking heat wave. More than 100 million people face extreme temperatures.
7: Reluctantly, I've left the sanctuary of the cool Al Jazeera offices because I'm on my way to go and meet someone to talk to about the effects of extreme heat on the human body.
8: Five elderly black women gunned down in Tennessee by white supremacists in 1982.
9: I never thought it would happen, especially not with my mom.

0: they decided to do something about it, which took courage.
1: The risk they took to their lives, to their futures, was tremendous.
2: A tale of legal ingenuity and unshakable courage.
3: Oh my God, we actually won?
2: Witness How to Sue the Klan on Al Jazeera.
4: The ICE raids have disrupted business all across Minneapolis because many employees are too afraid to come to work.
5: These protesters are taking a familiar path in Washington to the Lincoln Memorial, and their message, we will not be silent.
4: As Congress debates the raid that made Maduro a prisoner, President Trump says for now the U.S. will run Venezuela. The war has even split Trump's MAGA base, with some of his hardcore supporters saying he's gone from America first to Israel first.

0: You're watching Al Jazeera. Our top stories this hour. Search and rescue efforts continue in Venezuela following two powerful earthquakes that devastated parts of the country, including the capital, Caracas. Authorities say the death toll is now at 235, but it could rise still even further. The U.S. is among a growing number of countries saying it'll send search and rescue teams along with medical and humanitarian supplies. Many countries across South America have also extended their support. And the U.S. says it'll also deploy an international search and rescue team to Venezuela. Al Jazeera's Gabriel Elizondo asked the U.N.'s spokesperson about the emergency response plans.
1: From the U.N. standpoint, are you in a wait-and-see mode on how bad this could be, or what is the posture moving past the first 24 to 36 hours?
2: We're definitely not in a wait-and-see mode. I mean, as you say, we've already mobilized on the ground. We will have colleagues from our coordination units travel to Venezuela as soon as possible to support with the coordination. We have a pretty big presence on the ground. I mean, about 800 or so staff, including nationals and international, who thank God are all safe and sound, but they're working full speed ahead, as in every case, working in support of the government. But obviously, as we will adapt our response as the impact becomes clear. And as you know, Venezuela was already facing a pretty extensive humanitarian crisis.
1: 8 million people, according to the UN and OSHA, are in need of humanitarian aid in Venezuela, even before the dual earthquake. Obviously, this is going to raise the amount of humanitarian aid that is going to be needed on various levels. Some contingency planning, I assume, for that?
2: Yes, I mean, we have humanitarian colleagues are continuously doing contingency planning for moments just like these. But this will be a long haul. There will be the immediate response to the devastation of the earthquake, but it will continue for months to come.
0: And Carmen Elena Alemán is Plan International's Regional Director for the Americas. She says the earthquakes could have long-lasting humanitarian consequences.
3: At this moment, everything is around search and rescue, right? So that's water, shelter, and everything. But in a month, something is we are going to be seeing other effects, right? So it's about, that's why the psychological support is important to take care of things now, right? Because the effect, the emotional effects are going to come, right? So this is going to happen immediately, but also remains, you know, for last years, you know, and months. We know that it's going to be a massive, we know that there is an still assessment of the damage that is happening, right? The numbers are increasing every minute. So for sure we have in a high concern. And thinking, you know, about the impact on the most vulnerable people that we work with, right? So as we know, until now, 180 people have lost their lives. More than 1,500 people have been injured. So

0: the numbers are at this moment very massive and concerned, right? So that's why, as you know, every country in Latin America is working to support Venezuela. As Plan International, we are doing, of course, as a priority to support Venezuela at this moment through the local partners that we are working with.
1: Police in Kenya have fired tear gas and arrested dozens of protesters. The demonstrators were marking 2 years since a youth uprising where more than 60 people were killed by security forces. Tens of thousands of Kenyans took to the streets back in June of 2024 against proposed tax increases, high living costs, and corruption. Malcolm Webb reports.
2: The demonstrators say police brutality must end. Kenya's President William Ruto said protesters must not shut down the country. In Nairobi, police shut down roads leading to parliament, where 2 years ago demonstrators entered. Then it was proposed tax increases, high living costs, and corruption that brought tens of thousands of mostly young people to the streets. More than 60 were killed in a security crackdown. This time, demonstrators were in the dozens. President Ruto has promised compensation for those killed. Rights groups say those responsible must be held to account.
3: This is a call for justice, because every time there's a protest, innocent Kenyans are killed because these killer cops are not being arrested. They are not being held to account.
2: Groups of demonstrators in Nairobi's suburbs were dispersed by police. The government had promised to uphold protesters' rights.
4: The government respects the constitutional rights of all Kenyans to peacefully assemble for whatever reason on any day, any time.
5: So the demonstrators are insisting it's their right to be here after dozens of people were killed right here exactly 2 years ago. But the police are now trying to move them on. It's a contentious issue because the police had said that all demonstrations today would not be allowed for allowing this small group of activists to do what they've done here.
2: It didn't last long. But this time, the police used horses, not live gunfire, to break up the crowd at Parliament. There have been demonstrations against the government at this time of year ever since, but none on the scale of 2024. Elections are due in just over a year. Many young people say they want change. Rights groups say they're not free to express it. Malcolm Webb, Al Jazeera, Nairobi, Kenya.
1: Ukraine's Air Force says Kyiv has been targeted by Russian missiles. Warehouses in the capital were engulfed by flames, and the city's mayor said two people were injured and treated at the scene. Meanwhile, Ukraine is also intensifying its drone attacks against Russia, targeting energy facilities. A conference on the reconstruction of Ukraine has opened in the Polish city of Gdansk, but the Ukrainian president, Volodymyr Zelensky, is not there. This follows an escalation in a bitter historical feud between Ukraine and Poland. Olga McAlpine reports from Kyiv.
6: A cloud hung over this year's Ukraine Recovery Conference in Poland as relations between Warsaw and Kyiv continue to deteriorate. Now, since the beginning of the war, Poland has been one of Ukraine's biggest allies, providing billions of dollars in aid and opening its doors to millions of Ukrainians fleeing the fighting. But a dispute over history is now testing that relationship.
7: In light of President Volodymyr Zelensky's consent to name one of the units of the armed forces of Ukraine, Heroes of the UPA, and after consultation with the chapter, I have decided to revoke the order of the White Eagle from the President of Ukraine.
6: Now, the UPA was a nationalist militia, and Poland associates it with the murder of tens of thousands of Poles during World War II. In the order of the White Eagle, that's Poland's highest honor. But the dispute didn't end there. Ukraine's President Volodymyr Zelensky sent the award back through this postal company and posted this picture online, turning a diplomatic disagreement into a very public feud. But the stakes are greater than just a simple award. As Ukraine pushes to join the European Union,

0: it can't afford a prolonged dispute with a close ally, especially one that has a deciding vote in its future membership. Audrey McAlpine, Al Jazeera, Kyiv.
1: Large parts of Europe have seen another day of extreme heat. In the UK, a record June temperature of more than 36 degrees Celsius has been set for the second day running. It's part of a heat wave linked to hundreds of deaths across Europe this week. Rory Challenge reports from London.
2: The UK has just had the hottest June day on record twice in a row. Reluctantly, I've left the sanctuary of the cool Al Jazeera offices because I'm on my way to go and meet someone to talk to about the effects of extreme heat on the human body, particularly in a country that isn't used to it. I've got my water, but first it's the ordeal of the tube. But here's the thing. The UK doesn't think of itself as a hot country. Most homes, small workplaces, even some public transport is not air conditioned. Look, it's 30 degrees on the Northern Line. In 2022, the UK hit a record of 40.3 degrees. There were 61,000 excess heat-related deaths in Europe that year.
3: The body really needs a very narrow range of temperatures at which it functions normally. And if you raise that temperature beyond a certain level, that really is a very serious and life-threatening emergency.
2: On Wednesday, the London Ambulance Service recorded its highest ever number of those.
3: It takes about 3 weeks for people to fully acclimatise to the heat. We don't have that when there's a sudden heat wave.
2: The physical warning signs are nausea, confusion, rapid breathing and heart rate, losing your thirst, and particularly if you stop sweating. How are you keeping cool?
4: Lots of ice drinks and lots of stopping in like cafes and stuff and finding shade.
2: Do you think we need to get it into our heads that we're not actually a cool country anymore, that this is the reality going forward?
5: We were just talking about that, weren't we?
4: Yeah, because obviously in like other European countries that are traditionally hot, they have a very like a much slower culture because of it. And I was literally just saying like 5 minutes ago, I feel like we need to start adopting that slow culture because it's not sustainable.
5: Yeah,
4: in
5: afternoon naps, breaks from work.
3: Historically, buildings in the UK were designed to retain heat and to cope with cold winters rather than to allow for people to keep cool. So it's very important in those circumstances for people to be able to access cooler environments. And you can do that at a shopping mall or a supermarket.
2: Taking Richard's advice, I've come to St. Mary the Boltons. It's a church in Kensington that is one of a network of cool spaces across the capital that's opening its doors, welcoming in overheating Londoners to come and just chill. Ah, that's better. Rory Challenge, Al Jazeera in London.
1: Now, many Europeans haven't been able to escape the heat, even during the night, with humidity lingering for hours. Scientists say climate change is to blame. Everton Fox explains.
6: Temperatures are being smashed right across Europe, but scientists say it's not just the daytime heat that's causing concern. What happens after the sun goes down matters too. Now, let's start in France. Temperatures have climbed above 40 degrees Celsius over the past few days, but meteorologists are also tracking exceptionally warm nights, with some areas having their highest overnight temperatures on record. As a result, France also broke its all-time average daily temperature record. That's the figure you get when you add the daytime high with the overnight low, divide that number by two. And you can see it was previously set in August of 2003, again in 2019. It's coming forward a month each time, which in itself is pretty remarkable. Now, normally, nights give people, buildings and infrastructure a chance to cool down, but when temperatures stay above 25 or even 30 Celsius overnight, body gets little opportunity to recover. And that's when health risks begin to rise, especially for older people and those with underlying health conditions. And across much of Europe, it's not just the heat itself, but the humidity also making things more intense, reducing the body's ability to cool down by sweating. And what's even more remarkable, it's just how far north this heat and humidity is reaching. The UK is facing temperatures close to 40 Celsius, and this is unprecedented in the month of June. And it's breaking many records, and by some margin too. Wednesday saw temperature reaching 36.1 Celsius in the south of England, breaking the previous record, 35.1.

0: 6.6, and that was set way back in 1957 and 1976. The next day or two, it's likely to see temperatures go even higher still. UN Secretary-General Antonio Guterres, well, he summed it up this way. London isn't just calling, it's cooking. Scientists say climate change is making heat waves more frequent, more intense and longer lasting. And perhaps the clearest sign of that isn't just the daytime heat, it's the fact that across parts of Europe, the nights are no longer bringing any relief.
1: The Middle East and North Africa produce more waste per person than the global average. That's according to the World Bank. Yet the region still lags behind many developed countries in waste management and recycling. And to address this, nations such as Qatar are investing in circular economy initiatives that turn waste into valuable resources. Kulsum Sharif explains.
2: For decades, Qatar's waste landed in landfills, but facilities like these are changing that. In recent years, there's been a sustained effort to prevent waste from getting wasted. A state-backed expansion plan is actually making what is essentially rubbish into something resourceful. I'm at the control room of the biggest waste management facility in the Middle East. Mr. Bahar, can you explain how this technology works?
3: First of all, welcome to the biggest center of its kind in the Middle East. The Qatari government has invested an enormous amount of money on this facility to dispose waste and generate electricity, which will benefit the country. The technology is highly advanced. The system used here sorts waste by size. Material between 0 and 40 millimeters is sent to the composting line. Waste between 45 and 300 millimeters sent to the sorting line, and waste that is larger than that is sent to the incineration line for electricity generation. The success lies in the involvement of both the private and public sectors.
2: Qatar produces about 7,000 tons of household waste daily. Much of it gets sorted out here. It gets sorted into what can be recycled, what can be composted, and some of it is combusted to produce electricity. Single-use plastic is a major problem in any part of the world. Qatar, it's no different. But here, there is a plan on how to put it to use.
3: Some factories are recycling plastic waste, but single-use plastic materials are channeled towards the production of electricity.
2: The Ministry of Municipalities report for last year says Qatar produced more than 3 million tons of recycled construction materials, nearly 250,000 megawatt hours of electricity, enough supply to power roughly 25,000 homes, and nearly 40,000 tons of fertilizers from organic compost. If most of Qatar's waste is coming to facilities like these, what's happening to the landfills? Let's find out.
4: I'm standing in essentially what was once a landfill filled with nearly 60,000 tons of tire. Remember, Qatar has one of the highest vehicle per capita rates in the world, and one of their success stories is how they've been able to clear this landfill and use these tires for playgrounds, for pavements, for waterproofing and other areas.
2: Qatar wants zero waste and wants to eliminate landfills by 2030. Apart from household waste, it also wants a greener and more sustainable manufacturing sector. It plans to convert 35% of it into what's called a circular economy, turning trash to treasure.
4: Umm Kulsum Sharif, Al Jazeera, Masayid, Qatar.
1: And still ahead here on Al Jazeera, we'll have the latest from the World Cup with Peter.
5: That's right, Piers, stay here for goals from the final round of group matches as the much-maligned former Arsenal big money signing finally gets his moment to shine on the biggest stage.
6: frank assessments.
7: The Board of Peace was not put in place to bring peace to the world, to liberate the Palestinian people. None of those things exist in all the literature that was put forward about the Board of Peace.
6: Informed opinions.
8: Don't you think that North Korea has proven that if you do have nuclear weapons, that the United States won't mess with you?
9: Absolutely. We see that demonstrated in North Korea and negatively in the case of Libya with Gaddafi, who was ousted after abandoning his nuclear program.
6: Inside Story on Al Jazeera.
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0: Hello there, I'm Peter Stemmett with your latest World Cup news. Anthony Elanga comes up trumps for Sweden to send them into the round of 32. Ecuador pull off an amazing comeback to advance to the knockout rounds. And we hear from the England camp as they look to bounce back from their underwhelming draw against Ghana. Sweden fought back against Japan to seal their spot in the round of 32. Shortly after going a goal down, the Swedes managed to equalise through this Anthony Elanga wonder strike. That was enough for a 1-1 draw, a result that ensured Sweden as one of the best third-place teams to enter the knockouts. Japan had already virtually mathematically secured their last 32 spot ahead of kickoff.
1: Credit to the players. You know, they stood up, they took responsibility as they always have done. In all my time that I've been with them, they've been so honest and so great in that regard. So, of course, you're playing against another good team, so it's a tough game. And going a goal down as well, we stuck at it. And delighted for Anthony because he's been amazing off the pitch, and now he's got two goals.
0: Paul Rees was at that Japan-Sweden game and sent us this report.
2: Japanese fans were hoping for a power-up as they took on Sweden in Group F, already virtually assured of a place in the knockouts after a win and a draw. Top spot in the group was just about in their grasp, and the fans' confidence was high.
3: 2-0. Japan, okay?
2: This game was perhaps a bit harder to call than that against a Swedish team with a bizarre record of a 5-1 victory and a 5-1 defeat at this World Cup. Daisen Maeda's goal for Japan in the second half made it look like Sweden might end up finishing third in the group with only 3 points and some uncertainty of reaching the round of 32. But Anthony Elanga's second goal in two games drew the Swedes level. It finished 1-1. Japan go through in second behind the Netherlands, while Sweden qualify in third.
4: It was amazing. Today was great. This is my first World Cup, so it's been awesome. It's been amazing.
5: It was a very nice game, 1-1. After the game, we Japanese respect the other country.
2: How far do you think Sweden can go?
6: Very far. I think they can win, but we need a bit of luck.
2: Win the World Cup?
6: Yeah, to win the World Cup.
2: One of the Swedish flags in the stadium bore the legend, "Meatballs are greater than sushi." That argument wasn't settled here, but these teams' potential to go far in this World Cup is food for thought. Paul Rees, Al Jazeera, Dallas.
0: The Netherlands rounded off the group stage with a pretty routine and expected victory over Tunisia. Brian Brobby taking his goal tally to 3 for the tournament, with the Dutch winning 3-1. So that result means the Netherlands have 7 points to finish top of the group, and they've got Morocco in the last 32. Japan finished second, and their reward for that is a date with Brazil in the next round. Sweden, as mentioned, advance as one of the best third-place teams. Ecuador have qualified for the round of 32 after a stunning comeback win against Germany. Having recovered from a goal down, Gonzalo Plata proved to be the match winner. He scored late in the second half to seal a 2-1 victory in Group E. It marks a massive turnaround for Ecuador after failing to score in their first two games. Despite the loss, Germany advance as group winners. Nicolas Pepe has fired Ivory Coast into the knockout rounds for the first time ever. The forward failed to live up to expectations after his big money move to Arsenal in 2019. But he stole the show in Philadelphia. He scored twice, helping his team to a 2-0 win over Curaçao to advance as Group E runners-up. So, as I mentioned, Germany finishing top of Group E despite that defeat to Ecuador. The South Americans also advanced to the last 32. They do so as one of the best third-place teams. Ivory Coast made sure of their place as group runners-up with that win over Curaçao. The Caribbean nation, however, go home. England playmaker Eberechi Eze says his teammates have not been affected by their underwhelming goalless draw against Ghana. Thomas Tuchel's side faced

0: Panama on Saturday and have the chance to win Group L. They currently top the group and have 4 points. Much had been expected of England ahead of the Ghana game after the Three Lions won their opener 4-2 against Croatia.
1: I don't think it makes a difference for us personally. I feel like we would set out to win regardless. So going into the game with the same mentality, the same focus, you're not going to drop your focus regardless of what happened in the last game. So, yeah, we've got the same goal, the same aim, and we'll be going to achieve that.
0: Egypt coach Hossam Hassan has praised the influence of captain Mohamed Salah. Hassan was speaking ahead of the Pharaohs' final World Cup Group G match against Iran. A win or a draw for the Egyptians will guarantee a place in the knockout stage for the first time in their history. Hassan says the Liverpool forward continues to play a key role both on and off the pitch.
2: Mo Salah was put through some situations at his club, but every time he was with us, he came back better and has affected the result of our national team with goals and effort. We have helped him to get back to a state that is good for him. Salah is a very smart player and knows who he's dealing with.
0: There is plenty yet to come in the final round of the group stages. Plenty of expectations on this man. Spain star Lamine Yamal. He looks like he is back to fitness, especially after scoring against Saudi Arabia in Spain's last match. He'll be hoping to add his tally in Spain's final group match. That one is against Uruguay on Friday. Right, we'll have more World Cup coverage throughout the day. The latest news headlines are on the way with Marlene, so stay with us right here on Al Jazeera.
3: Is the U.S.-Israeli war on Iran dragging the world to an economic meltdown? Join me, Steve Clemens, every week where I'll bring you the latest analysis on the global fallout of this conflict. Pull apart fact from fiction and get to the bottom line.
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5: As the sun rises over Gaza coastline, a small group of young men head toward the sea. For them, these waves offer something increasingly difficult to find. A break from reality.
6: For Gaza surfers, the challenge is not just finding the right waves, it's finding a way to keep the sport alive.
5: The lack of equipment and resources has left only a handful of surfers still active. Among those keeping the sport alive is Khalil Abu Jayyah.
7: I surf because Gaza often feels like a prison. When we are in the water, we leave our worries behind.
5: In a place where freedom often feels out of reach, these young surfers have found their own way to chase it.
8: With U.S. military interventions from Venezuela to Iran, how sharply is the sovereignty of states across the global south being tested? I'm Varsha Gandikota Nalutla. My guest this week on Reframe is the former Environment Minister of Colombia, Susana Muhammad.
9: Energy sovereignty, not depending on fossil fuels, is a strategic move, not only because of climate, because it makes you less vulnerable to this geopolitical mess that has been created.
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10: The biggest FIFA World Cup in history is underway. Fans across the globe are following every moment as 48 nations chase football's ultimate prize. 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Follow the World Cup on Al Jazeera.

0: Hello, I'm Aline Saeed. This is the News Hour live from Doha. Coming up in the next 60 minutes, widespread devastation from powerful twin earthquakes in Venezuela. As the death toll rises, there's a race against the clock to find survivors. Rescue teams from Latin America and beyond respond to Venezuela's appeal for international assistance.
1: I'm Lucia Newman in Santiago, Chile, one of many countries that has no diplomatic ties with Venezuela, but which is rushing to the country's aid.
0: And Europe simmers in a record-breaking heat wave. More than 100 million people face extreme temperatures.
2: Also ahead, as billions of dollars flood into online prediction markets, a battle's erupting over who has the power to regulate them. Are they useful data-gathering tools or a dangerous backdoor for illegal betting? Later on This Is America.
0: Rescue workers in Venezuela are racing against time to find hundreds of people still missing after two powerful earthquakes devastated parts of the country on Wednesday. The twin quakes struck back-to-back on a public holiday when many were at home. Some have been found alive, but the death toll has risen to 235. More than 4,300 others have been reported wounded. Authorities say those numbers could rise a lot as rescuers search for survivors under hundreds of collapsed buildings. Satellite images show the scale of destruction in La Guaira, a city just north of Caracas. Residential and commercial properties along the north coast have been flattened. Industrial sites have also been impacted. Damaged roads are hampering search and rescue efforts. Nora Soto is in Caracas and sent us this report.
3: The earthquake brought chaos and devastation in the Venezuelan capital, Caracas. Within seconds, thousands of people rushed out of homes, offices and apartment buildings in search for safety. Fear quickly turned into confusion and panic as residents tried to reach loved ones and understand what just happened.
4: The building moved from side to side. It was incredible. Luckily, there weren't many people in the building. Can you imagine the panic of people trying to get out of there? It was incredible.
3: As the hour passed, the extent of the damage became more visible. Several neighborhoods reported cracked buildings, damaged homes, and debris scattered across the streets. Many people remained outside while emergency officials assessed whether it was safe to return. Beyond the physical damage, the earthquake left many residents shaken. Neighborhoods and emergency crews worked side by side to assist those trapped or in need for help. Social media also filled with messages from people searching for relatives and friends.
5: Isn't it possible to call the military to say, come here, help us with this? The military officers that are right there, get on a tank and come help the people. That's what we want. Bring tractors, excavators, construction workers. That's what we want.
3: Engineers and emergency teams continue inspecting buildings across the city. Some structures remain off limits while authorities determine whether they are safe. For many families, the challenge now extends beyond the initial shock as they begin to deal with the aftermath.
6: I lost my daughter, my grandson, and my granddaughter, who was due to be born in a month. Please help me find my daughter and see if she's under the rubble. Please.
7: Authorities are still assessing the full extent of the damage, but for many residents, the emotional impact is already unmistakable. In a city where earthquakes are relatively rare, the shock of seeing damaged buildings and people fleeing into the streets has left many wondering how prepared Caracas really is for a situation like this. Nori Soto, Al Jazeera, Caracas.
0: Well, the U.S. says it will send search and rescue teams along with medical and humanitarian supplies. Many countries across South America have also extended their support.
8: We held a meeting with several ministers so that we can send everything that needs to be sent to Venezuela: water, firefighters, civil defense teams, food and medicine. Because at times like these, we need to stand up and applaud the people of Venezuela. And all of us need to make every possible effort to help Venezuela get out of the earthquake crisis.
9: Our solidarity with the people of Venezuela. Today, a team from the National Defense made up of rescue workers and medical personnel is departing for Venezuela. Once they are on the ground, we will determine as soon as tomorrow what additional personnel may be needed in order to provide assistance.
0: Chile has no diplomatic ties with Venezuela, but its government has formally approved a humanitarian assistance mission. A contingent including firefighters, doctors and logistics specialists is heading to the quake zone. Our Latin American editor Lucia Newman reports from Santiago.
10: In Spanish, you say, it's raining on top of a flood.

0: A way of acknowledging that things have gone from very bad to worse. As tens of thousands of Venezuelans try to cope with the aftermath of two devastating earthquakes. 6 months after the Trump administration removed former President Nicolas Maduro, declaring that the U.S. would call the shots under an interim government, little or nothing had changed when the earth started shaking Wednesday night. 73% of Venezuelans are still living under the poverty line. Inflation continues soaring, and the national debt is reportedly $240 billion. But Venezuela's changing political dynamics are noticeable in the current context, says Sebastian Romero, speaking from Caracas.
1: A few hours ago, Conatel unblocked access to Twitter, now called X, which had been blacked out for years. The government had to wait for a catastrophe to unblock a tool that is so vital.
0: The U.S. State Department has announced what it calls a swift and integrated government response, including airlifted rescue teams and assistance worth an additional $150 million. In past natural disasters, Venezuela's left-wing government refused help from the U.S., its ideological enemy. The same is true for Argentina and Chile.
2: This morning, I was able to speak on the phone with Interim President Delcy Rodriguez and transmit the Chilean nation's solidarity and tell her that very soon we will be sending aid and collaboration for her people.
0: 40 Chilean urban search and rescue responders were already preparing to leave for Venezuela when we arrived. Chile is one of the most earthquake-prone countries in the world and has wide experience dealing with these disasters.
3: There are 12 tons of equipment that will be going with these rescue teams. They include cameras and sonar radar to try to locate people who are still trapped under the rubble in Venezuela. What's interesting is that for the first time since January, the Venezuelan government, the interim government, is asking for help from countries like Chile, with whom they don't have diplomatic relations, countries that have been long opponents of the regime in that country.
0: And with much of their country's infrastructure already in shambles before the earthquake, Venezuela needs all the help it can get from former friends and foes. Lucia Newman, Al Jazeera, Santiago.
4: Neighboring Colombia is also sending search and rescue teams to Venezuela's worst-hit cities. Alessandro Rampietti reports from Bogota.
5: We're here at the National Logistics Center of Colombia's Disaster Management Unit, where the personnel are getting ready to move towards Venezuela. They're going to leave early on Friday, and they're part of a major international operation. Let me come with me. I'll show you a little bit what's happening here. Operation of relief to try and reach the areas of Venezuela most affected by the earthquake. We can see here one of the personnel that is preparing all his material, both in terms of clothes and kits and everything they need for the rescue operations once they reach Venezuela. The leadership has told us that this will happen in phases. They will arrive there, coordinate with the Venezuelan authorities. They will be told what will be the emergency, but the first thing that they will do will be to try and save as many lives as possible.
2: The plan is to leave tonight, hoping to provide the assistance as soon as possible. That's the most important thing and what's making us so anxious and eager to get there. It's a very complex situation. There are many collapsed structures and many people missing. Our first task will be to establish strong coordination so we can carry out rescue operations effectively.
5: The mission includes 62 rescue personnel, search dogs, and 12 tons of specialized equipment that will be sent to Venezuela. International aid relief will be crucial for this tragedy, in particular given the fact that Venezuela is ill-equipped to deal with it after decades of mismanagement. Public services there are in trouble. The country has been going through major issues when it comes to its electricity service, among other problems, which makes this effort particularly important and crucial. The president of Venezuela, Delcy Rodriguez, has declared a state of emergency, has put the army in control of these rescue efforts. But again,

0: it's very important for the international teams to arrive as soon as possible. Alessandro Ampietti, Al Jazeera, Bogota.
1: Plenty more ahead on the news hour, including remembering those killed by police violence in Kenya. People are marking 2 years since protests there left at least 60 people dead.

0: Iran has warned ships against using unauthorized routes through the Strait of Hormuz, saying owners and operators will be responsible for any consequences. Earlier, the UN's International Maritime Organization temporarily suspended its evacuation of stranded vessels through the strait after a ship was reportedly hit by a projectile off the coast of Oman. The IMO says the mission will remain on hold until safe passage can be guaranteed. Well, U.S. diplomacy with Iran is entering a new phase where Gulf security is increasingly discussed. The U.S. Secretary of State has just completed a regional tour aimed at reassuring allies. Now, some key concerns remain, and they're centered on the potential impact of any agreement on the Strait of Hormuz. Dalia Al-Masri reports.
1: Marco Rubio's three-day visit to Gulf capitals has set the tone for the next phase of U.S. diplomacy with Iran. One focused less on the negotiations themselves and more on what comes after them. The U.S. Secretary of State used his trip to reassure Gulf allies that any future agreement with Iran will reflect their security concerns, specifically around maritime stability and regional deterrence. The message lands at a moment when Gulf states are pushing to have more say in regional matters.
2: We want a deal. We don't want a deal at any price. We want a deal that's good. We want a deal that's real. We want a deal that's verifiable. And we want a deal that's adhered to.
1: The latest round of U.S.-Iran talks concluded in Switzerland, with another session expected on June 30th. But diplomats say the focus now is how regional actors position themselves around any eventual deal. That shift is most visible in the Strait of Hormuz, where shipping security and rival maritime claims are now part of the diplomatic equation. UN data indicates dozens of vessels have already passed through under temporary arrangements introduced in recent days, as Bahrain backs Oman's corridor proposal. But Iran's Revolutionary Guards insist ships must follow routes it designates.
3: Today, we see a glimmer of hope for our region, and the welcome diplomatic efforts resulting in an end to hostilities. We welcome the announcement by Oman of a temporary maritime corridor for vessels wishing to transit through the strait.
1: Alongside talks on Iran's nuclear program, the U.S. says it's also ensuring freedom of navigation in the Strait of Hormuz.
2: The Straits of Hormuz are international waters. International waterways do not belong to any nation state. This is a foundational principle in the world today, without which the world would be in total chaos.
1: Diplomacy is no longer confined to the negotiating room. It's already playing out across the Strait of Hormuz. The success of any long-term agreement between Washington and Tehran will hinge on whether the region believes its interests will be protected. Dalia Al-Masri, Al Jazeera.
0: An Israeli strike has killed at least three people on the outskirts of Nabatea in southern Lebanon. The Israeli military continues to target people moving through areas it's occupying. Lebanese health authorities say more than 4,000 people have been killed since the war began in March. Al Jazeera's Zainab Khoda reports from Nabatea.
4: The ceasefire remains fragile, especially here in the Nabatea region. The Israeli army continues to target anyone or anything in frontline villages, villages on the outskirts of the city of Nabatea, which lie along the area which is under Israel's occupation. So the message is they don't want people to approach that area. There's been drone strikes. They've dropped stun grenades. Four people killed in a matter of 48 hours. But also at the same time, those villages, the Israeli army was not able to occupy them during weeks of fighting. And it wants to be able to still control them by fire because the more territory you control, the more leverage you have in negotiations. And negotiations are taking place in Washington between the Lebanese government and the Israeli government. And they are discussing the possible handover, the gradual handover of territory from the Israeli army to the Lebanese army. Now, while there is no disagreement when it comes to areas south of the Litani River, even Hezbollah has said said it in more than one way that it would be ready to pull back from that area. What the sticking point is the Nabati area, where the Israeli army believes there are underground military facilities for Hezbollah. They want the Lebanese army to dismantle those facilities here. Now, the Lebanese army says that anything north of the Litani River will be discussed internally. The army wants to avoid a clash with Hezbollah, which is refusing disarmament north of the Litani River. So there's a fragile ceasefire. There's been a reduction of violence, but violence nevertheless. But this conflict is far from over. Zana Khadr, Al Jazeera, Nabatieh, southern Lebanon.
0: Israel and Lebanon have agreed to extend their fifth round of U.S.-mediated talks by another day after failing to reach an agreement. Manuel Rapallo has more from Washington, D.C.
5: Day three of diplomatic talks between Israel and Lebanon have come to a conclusion here at the State Department in Washington, D.C., in what has been somewhat of an unexpected outcome. The delegations did not reach any sort of meaningful or final conclusion with these talks and have decided to resume these talks again on Friday. Now, earlier on Thursday, Secretary of State Marco Rubio had seemed to express optimism that both sides of these negotiations were moving very close to reaching a commitment of intent and what he described to be an outline that he described as a promising future for both countries. Now, throughout the course of this latest round of negotiations, we are now in the fifth round, there's been several contradictory bits of rhetoric here. Since day one, on Tuesday, there was a statement by the Israeli ambassador to the United States who described this latest round of talks as a train wreck that seemed to contradict some of the more optimistic tone that we've heard in terms of diplomatic chatter here at the State Department, with many saying that despite the setbacks, there was a lot of forward momentum. Now, of course, these talks that are taking place between Israel and Lebanon, hosted and brokered by the United States, are taking place against the backdrop of the wider efforts by Washington to find a way to calm tensions across the wider Middle East, to find de-escalation, prevent the sort of scenario that could spill over into wider regional conflict. But the primary objective, or one of the main objectives of U.S. officials, is to keep these talks going, to continue to host a space for good faith negotiations for Israel and Lebanon, moving ultimately toward the goal of stabilizing that relationship and building the architecture and infrastructure necessary for a more lasting, durable, and sustainable peace between the two countries. Manuel Rapallo, Al Jazeera, Washington.
0: Meanwhile, thousands of people in Lebanon remain displaced because of Israel's bombings. Among them, final year students trying to study for national exams. On Thursday, 4 days before exams were due to begin, the education ministry cancelled them. Heidi Pett reports from Tyre.
6: This was the living room, 17-year-old Gina Wehbi tells us. Her home in southern Lebanon was severely damaged in an Israeli airstrike in May.
7: And where is your room? Where do you study?
8: I used to study here on the bed. I would sit there and study. It had a small table with all my books, and my school bag and everything was on the couch here.
6: Gina had already been displaced multiple times under forced displacement orders by the Israeli military. Her city came under relentless bombardment. Her best friend was killed by an airstrike.
8: We were like sisters. That was the first day of Eid, the second day they did this.
6: Her study materials lay buried for a month. It was only a few days ago that she returned and dug them out.
9: Across southern Lebanon, most students have been out of school for 4 months now, their classrooms either abandoned or turned into shelters like this one. The education minister has come under a lot of pressure to cancel or postpone final exams. Students and parents say that the loss, displacement, and disruption they've endured has made it too difficult for them to focus.
6: On Thursday, after a month of uncertainty and just a few days before the high school exams were to be held, the minister responded to that pressure. Exams have been cancelled for most students. They will get a certificate of completion instead. It had become a deeply emotional issue for many, who felt that it was representative of a wider lack of care for the South and its people. Hussein helped organize student protests. He tells us he was frustrated at the lack of engagement and the delayed decisions.
10: What was especially disappointing was the Minister of Education's statement after one of the meetings, in which she admitted that she had not fully understood the security situation in southern Lebanon until then.
6: The exam cancellation will satisfy some, but many students are still reeling.
8: People who didn't live this won't understand. It's been the most difficult days of my life.
6: Heidi Pett, Al Jazeera, Taya, southern Lebanon.
0: Kenyan police have fired tear gas and arrested dozens of protesters. The demonstrators were marking 2 years since a youth uprising where more than 60 people were killed by security forces. Tens of thousands of Kenyans took to the streets in June of 2024 against proposed tax increases, high living costs and corruption. Malcolm Webb reports.
11: The demonstrators say police brutality must end. Kenya's President William Ruto said protesters must not shut down the country. In Nairobi, police shut down roads leading to Parliament, where 2 years ago, demonstrators entered. Then it was proposed tax increases, high living costs and corruption that brought tens of thousands of mostly young people to the streets. More than 60 were killed in a security crackdown. This time, demonstrators were in the dozens. President Ruto has promised compensation for those killed. Rights groups say those responsible must be held to account.
12: This is a call for justice, because every time there's a protest, innocent Kenyans are killed because these killer cops are not being arrested. They're not being held to account.
11: Groups of demonstrators in Nairobi's suburbs were dispersed by police. The government had promised to uphold protesters' rights.
13: The government respects the constitutional rights of all Kenyans to peacefully assemble for whatever reason, on any day, any time.
14: So the demonstrators are insisting it's their right to be here after dozens of people were killed right here exactly 2 years ago, but the police are now trying to move them on. It's a contentious issue because the police had said that all demonstrations today would not be allowed for allowing this small group of activists to do what they've done here.
11: It didn't last long. But this time, the police used horses, not live gunfire, to break up the crowd at Parliament. There have been demonstrations against the government at this time of year ever since, but none on the scale of 2024. Elections are due in just over a year. Many young people say they want change. Rights groups say they're not free to express it. Malcolm Webb, Al Jazeera, Nairobi, Kenya.
0: Ukraine's Air Force says Kyiv has been targeted by Russian missiles. Warehouses in the capital were engulfed by flames. The city's mayor said two people were injured and treated at the scene. This as Ukraine intensifies its drone attacks against Russia, targeting energy facilities. A conference on the reconstruction of Ukraine has opened in the Polish city of Gdansk, but the Ukrainian President Volodymyr Zelensky is not attending. It follows an escalation in a bitter historical feud between Ukraine and Poland. Audrey McAlpin has more from Kyiv.
15: Cloud hung over this year's Ukraine Recovery Conference in Poland as relations between Warsaw and Kyiv continue to deteriorate. Now, since the beginning of the war, Poland has been one of Ukraine's biggest allies, providing billions of dollars in aid and opening its doors to millions of Ukrainians fleeing the fighting. But a dispute over history is now testing that relationship.
16: In light of President Volodymyr Zelensky's consent to name one of the units of the armed forces of Ukraine, Heroes of the UPA, and after consultation with the chapter, I have decided to revoke the order of the White Eagle from the President of Ukraine.
15: Now, the UPA was a nationalist militia, and Poland associates it with the murder of tens of thousands of Poles during World War II.

0: In the Order of the White Eagle, that's Poland's highest honor. But the dispute didn't end there. Ukraine's President Volodymyr Zelensky sent the award back through this postal company and posted this picture online, turning a diplomatic disagreement into a very public feud. But the stakes are greater than just a simple award. As Ukraine pushes to join the European Union, it can't afford a prolonged dispute with a close ally, especially one that has a deciding vote in its future membership. Audrey McAlpine, Al Jazeera, Kyiv.
1: Large parts of Europe have seen another day of extreme heat. In the UK, a record June temperature of more than 36 degrees Celsius was set for the second day running. Rory Chalmers has more from London.
2: The UK has just had the hottest June day on record twice in a row. Reluctantly, I've left the sanctuary of the cool Al Jazeera offices because I'm on my way to go and meet someone to talk to about the effects of extreme heat on the human body, particularly in a country that isn't used to it. I've got my water, but first it's the ordeal of the tube. But here's the thing. The UK doesn't think of itself as a hot country. Most homes, small workplaces, even some public transport is not air conditioned. Look, it's 30 degrees on the Northern Line. In 2022, the UK hit a record of 40.3 degrees. There were 61,000 excess heat-related deaths in Europe that year.
3: The body really needs a very narrow range of temperatures at which it functions normally. And if you raise that temperature beyond a certain level, that really is a very serious and life-threatening emergency.
2: On Wednesday, the London Ambulance Service recorded its highest ever number of those.
3: It takes about 3 weeks for people to fully acclimatise to the heat. We don't have that when there's a sudden heat wave.
2: The physical warning signs are nausea, confusion, rapid breathing and heart rate, losing your thirst, and particularly if you stop sweating. How are you keeping cool?
4: Lots of ice drinks and lots of stopping in like cafes and stuff and finding shade.
2: Do you think we need to get it into our heads that we're not actually a cool country anymore, that this is the reality going forward?
5: We were just talking about that, weren't we?
4: Yeah, because obviously in like other European countries that are traditionally hot, they have a very like a much slower culture because of it. And I was literally just saying like 5 minutes ago, I feel like we need to start adopting that slow culture because it's not sustainable.
5: Yeah, in afternoon naps.
4: Yeah.
5: Breaks from work.
3: Historically, buildings in the UK were designed to retain heat and to cope with cold winters rather than to allow for people to keep cool. So it's very important in those circumstances for people to be able to access cooler environments. And you can do that at a shopping mall or a supermarket.
2: Taking Richard's advice, I've come to St. Mary the Boltons. It's a church in Kensington that is one of a network of cool spaces across the capital that's opening its doors, welcoming in overheating Londoners to come and just chill. Ah, that's better. Rory Challens, Al Jazeera in London.
1: Still ahead on Al Jazeera. This Is America looks at the billions of dollars flooding the online prediction markets and who has the power to regulate them.
6: The latest news.
7: With the ceasefire between the US and Iran now in place, attention is turning to clearing mines in the Strait of Hormuz to restore safe passage for shipping.
6: With detailed coverage.
8: This narrow victory will make it hard for De la Espreya to deliver the sweeping changes he's promising. He will face a divided Congress and a strong opposition
6: from around the world.
9: The war has weakened the economy, leaving some children to seek odd jobs to help their families or risk being homeless.
10: How can there be such a fundamental discrepancy on such a core issue?
11: Each side will stick to the deal only as long as it benefits that side.
12: This war did start in the middle of negotiations.
13: They need to agree on principles.
11: President Trump wants this to end. That's going to be very hard.
14: The top 1% is benefiting. The question is, who might have had some insider information?
15: Upfront tackles the big issues on Al Jazeera.

0: You're watching Al Jazeera. Reminder for our top stories this hour. Search and rescue efforts continue in Venezuela following two powerful earthquakes that devastated parts of the country, including the capital, Caracas. Authorities say the death toll is now at 235, but it could still rise even further. The US is among a growing number of countries saying it will send search and rescue teams along with medical and humanitarian supplies. It's time to cross over to Washington, D.C. for This is America.
1: This is America, a place where young people are fueling a boom in what's known as the prediction market. All betting on sports events is nothing new. You can now do it on the weather, the Grammys, and of course, politics. And it's all creating a bit of a regulatory minefield. I'll be back with more on that later, but first, Niamh Barker in our Washington studio.
2: Alex, thank you. Risks, regulations, and the future of online betting. Right now, millions of Americans aren't just watching current events, they're betting hundreds of millions of dollars on them, from election outcomes to the day's weather. While federal regulators are giving these platforms a green light, state authorities are escalating a fierce legal crackdown. In the places where you can use it, it's getting pretty popular.
3: I trade on soccer and esports on Kalshi.
4: I trade daily temperatures, primarily in Chicago, and monthly tornado counts.
5: I trade on what interests me. Politics, mentions, anything.
2: And companies like that one, Kalshi, are getting some pretty big name endorsements too.
6: Predictions. I'm the special one. I see things before they happen. Miss shot of crossword.
7: Hey Dan, have you heard of Kalshi?
8: Yeah, the prediction market that lets you trade anything from sports to alien sightings.
7: Alien sightings? When does that happen?
2: All right, well, let's take a look at the sheer scale of what we're talking about, because prediction markets are one of the fastest growing spaces in finance and have exploded in the US over the last few years. Platforms Kalshi and Polymarket dominate the American market. Analysis by the Pew Research Center here shows the combined monthly global trading volume across the two platforms, then a dramatic shift in popularity, rising from less than $5 billion in September of 2025 to about $24 billion in April of this year. An upward trend that is only gaining momentum, with some analysts putting that figure in the trillions by 2030. Well, before we move on, it's worth explaining what prediction markets actually are. To do that, we asked Alex Baird.
1: Prediction markets like Polymarket and Kalshi give you the ability to bet on practically anything online, generally around a yes or no question. You could bet on whether it's going to rain tomorrow, who's going to win the FIFA World Cup, or will Donald Trump say the word McDonald's during his next address. When I say anything, I mean anything. It's all structured around the idea of an event contract. So let's use Polymarket as an example. We jump on using our mobile phone, we set up an account and load up some cash. Polymarket trades in a cryptocurrency called USDC, which is pegged to the US dollar. We scroll through all the different scenarios we can place a bet on, all those contracts. How about, will President Trump win the 2026 Nobel Peace Prize? If the market is pricing the odds at 54%, the contract costs 54 cents. Sounds good, so we buy it. If Trump wins, we get the full dollar back, a 46 cent profit. Extrapolate that out to 1,000 contracts, you buy them for $540 and he wins, we get $1,000 back. You get the idea. But if he doesn't win, we lose everything. Now, Kalshi and Polymarket are two of the biggest platforms online, but there are plenty of other options across the web specializing in different types of prediction or using different rules. Their use is either banned, blocked, or partially restricted in dozens of countries across the globe, with allegations it's all just gambling. There are concerns also that people are making bets when they know something is about to happen. That's insider trading, highly illegal. So the question now, will more countries or US states move to restrict or ban the use of those prediction markets? And guess what? I checked. You can bet on that too.
2: Well, a huge battle between the states and the US federal government is being waged over these prediction markets. Critics say companies like Kalshi and Polymarket are essentially gambling platforms, but they argue that their users are not placed

0: bets. They're making a prediction on the probable outcome of an event. Some US states are attempting to crack down on them because they say the platforms are attempting to bypass state-level gambling regulations. Here's Mike Hanna with more.
1: Master Sergeant Gannon Ken van Dijk will stand trial later this year. His alleged crime to use classified information about the capture of Venezuelan President Nicolas Maduro to place a winning bet on Polymarket, winning $400,000. Congress is actively working to address concerns regarding the use of insider information to bet on the prediction platforms. In April this year, the U.S. Senate banned members and staff from betting on prediction markets. In May, Minnesota's Governor Tim Walz signed the nation's first law banning prediction sites, and other states are debating whether to follow suit. The Commodity Futures Trading Commission sued to block the Minnesota law because it argued the sites are subject to federal oversight, not state gambling laws. And President Trump posted on social media his insistence that the federal government has exclusive authority over prediction markets. And they will thrive, he continues. Under my leadership, we are setting rules of the road that are the gold standard for the states.
2: The whole world, unfortunately, has become somewhat of a casino. And you look at what's going on all over the world, in Europe and every place they're doing these betting things. I was never much in favor of it. I don't like it conceptually, but it is what it is.
1: The president's son, Donald Trump Jr., is an advisor to prediction market platforms and a major investor in Polymarket.
3: Virtually anything can become a prediction now. Punters can bet on whether there'll be a human footprint on Mars before 2035. Will TikTok be banned? Will there be a government shutdown or rates increase before the end of the year? Will a meteor hit DC before Christmas? And will President Trump say the word witch hunt before the end of the month?
1: And of course, there will be betting on elections, in particular the upcoming and critical midterms. The question is whether the predictions will follow voting patterns or form them. Mike Hanna, Al Jazeera, Washington.
0: OK, let's introduce our guest panel. Ryan Bourne is public policy economist at the Cato Institute. And Stan Voiger is senior fellow in economic policy studies at the American Enterprise Institute. Good to have you both on the programme. So we heard from Donald Trump saying that all the world is a casino. Presumably, we're all potential players then. Starting with you, Ryan, how do you explain this boom in people betting on world events?
4: Well, I think prediction markets have a number of different uses. So, obviously, the major revenue driver for these companies at the moment is people betting on sports and entertainment. I think that is just another form of gambling, albeit betting against other users with the platform as the mediator. But I think it's important to recognise that prediction markets have a potentially really socially useful value, which is in helping us understand what experts and what people putting up their own money believe is going to happen in terms of real-world events, whether that be weather events, whether it be what's going to happen in politics, legislative agendas. And on that side, I think prediction markets can play a useful role in that they kind of price in and show you where experts and where people putting up their own money think things are going to happen. And that provides socially useful information to the rest of us.
0: Well, that's what these sites are claiming. So Polymarket and Kalshi argue that they aren't gambling sites. They are data tools mapping out probabilities. Is that a fair distinction, Stan? Or is it just sports betting related to politics?
5: Well, I think it's both. Right. Like, obviously, that socially valuable role that Ryan points out is true to some extent. I think Ryan would be very comfortable saying England is going to win the World Cup. It's coming home.
0: Hopefully, I think you'll agree.
5: President Trump is going to hand Harry Kane the trophy at the end of the tournament. But if his own money were at stake, he would probably not say any of that because it's, of course, quite unrealistic to believe England will win the World Cup. At the same time, I think it's absolutely not true that the overwhelming majority of predictions on Kalshi or Polymarket provide us with socially valuable information. A lot of it is sports, and a lot of it is not even the outcomes of sports games, but you know, very specific elements of games. And I don't think, you know, anyone who does not stand to benefit financially from Polymarket and Kalshi continuing to be regulated.
0: Let's talk about money, because we understand that Meta are planning to launch their own platform called Arena. But here's the rub. At launch, they're talking about a version that doesn't use money. Is that going to be the same?
4: Well,
0: people still use these sites.
4: One would imagine that there's some form of credits or something that enable you to do things on various Meta platforms and

0: site. So there could be slightly different incentives there, but maybe that's a way of trying to gather information without putting real money at stake, at least to start with. But I imagine over time, this looks like quite a lucrative industry. I think it's grown from the back end of last year, around $5 billion globally to $24 billion in the month of April 2026. So this is a sector that's growing extremely quickly and looks to be extremely lucrative. So I suspect that Meta will diversify the way that they engage in that market over time.
1: Stan, do you think if Meta successfully gamifies the whole system without, you know, any kind of financial payouts, it'll be the same? It'll still get people going to these platforms?
2: Yeah, I don't think that quite satisfies people's urge to gamble. Right. I think you need at least some stakes to get that sort of adrenaline rush that people get out of gambling. I do think that drives a lot of the participation. Now, again, right, some predictions are socially useful. The reason why there's even a discussion of federal regulation of these activities is because, of course, for many investors, other market participants, it is often important to be able to hedge against future risks. And so if you think that a negative event for you is likely to happen, by betting on it happening, you can offset some of the downside you right. get if it materializes. So that's, you know, that's sort of the second valuable purpose that these markets could conceivably
1: okay.
2: have.
1: All right, well, let's continue talking about the economic reality of all of this, because the volume by way of numbers uses, I mean, it's pretty staggering. But Wall Street Journal analysis shows that more than 67% of the profits go to just 0.1% of accounts. So, I mean, if the vast majority of users are losing money, Ryan, I mean, is that really a healthy market for the public?
0: Well, not for the individuals who are losing money. But, you know, in the markets where there is socially useful information from the price reflecting reality, actually getting to that price quickly, you know, then it helps inform the rest of us to live our lives in a way which we understand the reality of it a bit better. So I actually engaged on one of these platforms last year when Doge, the Department of Government Efficiency, were talking about spending cuts. There was a market in how much Doge would save the federal government in terms of reduced spending over a year. Now, the way that contract was designed was to say that it would pay out in the event that the total level of federal spending was lower at the end of last year than the year before. That was never going to be the case, but there are a lot of people who put a lot of faith in Elon Musk and were betting on that being the case. So I won a small amount of money from that, but I think that type of market, even though a lot of people were losing money, it was still providing information over time that showed that the idea that Doge was going to save the federal government substantial amounts of money, that looked really silly.
1: Right.
2: The flip side is a real concern people have, which is that, you know, it can cause these markets can cause financial ruin for people who really get addicted to them and who do not have access to particularly good information, right? That's, I think, the real concern that I think the president hinted at too.
0: But I think an important thing is we have to compare it to the real world. So in providing this kind of information through the prices, what are we comparing it to? The other way that we get information is through journalism, through polling, through surveys. Right. Those things can also influence public opinion and public behavior. And quite often people don't have a kind of stake in providing accurate information in a way that can distort people's decisions as well. So we have to not create a nirvana fallacy where we compare this to a perfect world, but the world that we really live.
1: Right. Gentlemen, let me pause you there because I want to bring in some more details for you, because despite it being a regulative new concept, the perceived financial risk of prediction markets is still high. Analysis by Ipsos shows how financially risky people view prediction markets to be, and compare that to the risk of investing in cryptocurrencies and the stock market. Going back to you, Ryan, I mean, we are seeing, and Stan, you touched upon this, we are seeing a massive legal escalation right now, partially linked to these perceptions. I mean, why are state regulators trying to ban these platforms if federal agencies like the Commodity Futures Trading Commission are already overseeing them? What's the issue here?
0: Well, I think there's what we describe in economics as a bit of a bootleggers and Baptist dynamic here. So there are certain people who morally just think it's wrong to facilitate gambling in this way.
1: Bootleggers and Baptists. Okay, yeah, that's
0: yeah.
1: a good
0: so,
1: one. Okay.
0: So it's referring back to the Prohibition era. The two people that are in favour of Prohibition were people who are morally against people drinking and the bootleggers who profited from people buying on the black market. And I think we've got a bit of that dynamic here in the sense of there are many people that just morally don't want as many people to gamble and don't want new opportunities to gamble. But states obviously have a vested interest in maintaining large amounts of gambling tax revenue.

0: use. A lot of the gambling sites and betting sites have state licenses, and so they've already gone through those hoops and those processes. So they're lobbying state policymakers to, in effect, try and shut down a potential competitor. So there are different actors at play here.
1: Stan, do the states, do they have a point? Does this federal oversight leave a dangerous vacuum?
2: Yeah, I do think they have a point, and it's why federal courts so far have been split on whether the states or the federal government has the authority here. In principle, regulating gambling is just part of the states' general policing power. What the federal government argues now is that prediction markets, because they involve contracts, you know, about an event that's going to happen in the future, can be regulated by the CFTC, as you said. But the language in the statute is not very clear on prediction markets in particular. The context in which the statute was enacted was the response to the financial crisis. It was part of Dodd-Frank, and so, you know, courts will have so far differed in saying whether that federal statute causes what we call field preemption, where the federal government completely takes over authority in a specific area and makes it illegal for the states to regulate.
1: Understood. Well, Stan Ryan, let me bring in some more details now. Let's look at the uptake by generation, because prediction markets are shaping the way people understand and engage with things like politics, sport and the economy, as you've been hearing. But there is a distinct difference in the age groups investing. Analysis here by technology firm Paradigm shows that the overwhelming majority of people investing in prediction markets are under the age of 50. They also looked at who browsed the odds without investing any money, and the number of people above the age of 50 who were just browsing, well, that almost quadrupled. Ryan, I mean, the data shows that it's largely Gen Z and geriatric millennials like myself that are driving the boom. What is it about prediction markets that makes it appeal to a younger generation compared to traditional investing?
0: Well, for many people, they're a new and exciting product, the evolving product that has only just come about. I think many older people who perhaps would have a flutter on sports or even politics or whatever, there's just more of a familiarity with dealing with a traditional bookmaker or a licensed gambling entity in a way that there's perhaps a bit more caution in engaging with a new firm that's doing things in a different way. So I suspect that's a large part of what's behind it, kind of fear of the unknown. Mm. But I don't know, maybe do you have any other thoughts?
2: Well, I think in general, younger generations are more likely to engage in risk-taking behavior. We see that, I think, across fields. All of this activity takes place online, which is a much more natural environment, I think, for
1: we did also hear about a phenomenon called financial nihilism that exists amongst the young. They're so depressed about the prospects of ever owning a house that they're just betting wherever they possibly can. Slightly depressing. I mean, nevertheless, there are concerns that the younger generation are more susceptible to market manipulation or insider trading. Is that a valid concern?
2: I do think so, especially in the national security context that you highlighted earlier, where people inside the United States government or other governments give away information about activities that are going to happen for financial gain, instead of, you know, preserving it, the information securely as they are supposed to do. And so, in that sense, you know, again, it goes both. Some hardline libertarians, I don't know if Ryan agrees with this, will argue that even in that case, it is good because it produces socially valuable information. I think we have a whole set of complicated laws to keep secret and confidential information secret and confidential. And I think this does cause a risk. And of course, in the sports context, it's the same thing, right? A big concern around sports gambling has always been that players and coaches will gamble on games that they themselves...
1: Right, we'll get to that in a minute. Ryan, did you want to come in on something?
0: Yeah. So, I mean, I think there's another concern on national security issues, which is that, you know, if somebody gets one of these contracts on the basis they have insider information...
1: Yeah.
0: That price signal then might inform an adversary to the United States or the country that the person is participating in about potential activity by that country. So there's not just a problem in terms of somebody profiting themselves, they might actually be endangering national security in those circumstances.
1: Right.
0: So I think regulation of that is inevitable.
1: OK, we'll continue to talk about that in a second, but I want you to draw your attention to this tree chart. You can see it on the wall behind you over there, gentlemen. Our viewers have it on their screen. So look, we've got Kelce in green on the left, we've got Polymarkets in the blue. Obviously, the World Cup's underway at the moment, which explains this huge volume of people placing bets on the World Cup, along with other sports, the golf as well down here. But Let me bring the cursor out of the way. Look at the blue. The vast majority of those bets are politically related. Democratic presidential nominee, the US presidential election, perhaps slightly more interesting. But then if we go to this tiny little dot down here, I mean, I thought I had an extremely interesting life, but betting on changes in travel policy, Stan, I mean, it really indicates that anything goes when it comes to these kind of platforms.
2: Absolutely. And, you know, in those, I mean, the more...

0: It's very valuable information for people who are planning a trip. You know, for example, the United States now has a long list of countries from which it's almost impossible to get a visa to enter the United States. That information is, of course, super important for people who are planning business or...
1: Okay,
0: or,
1: I'm clearly underestimating the value of that data.
0: Yeah, I think that's not a terrible one, actually.
1: Right, okay.
2: But it's remarkable looking at that, the scale of betting on politics relative to sports. I mean, I'd have thought that the gap would have been much bigger there. And I think there are different types of political betting. There's betting on the outcome of an election, which, you know, is relatively benign, I think, but might produce some socially useful information. But if one of those political bets is something like, will this candidate drop out of the race by X date? That type of market, I think, is much more open to quite damaging kind of corrupt practices and insider trading.
1: Let me pause you both there for a second, because as we've been discussing, these prediction markets give people the ability to bet on pretty much everything, as you've just been seeing. But is that enough to tempt people to lay down some actual cash? Phil Lavelle's in Miami. He's been asking around.
3: Here in Miami, you may have heard there is a bit of a sporting contest taking place. But when it comes to spotting winners and losers beyond the World Cup, are people really prepared to bet on anything?
4: I'm old school. I'm not a big-time gambler. So not for me, but Junior here probably would.
3: Would you?
5: Yeah, I would love to bet. That stuff's fun. I love doing stuff like that.
3: Really? So you'd bet on, like, anything?
5: Yeah, I'd bet on anything, yeah.
3: What's the craziest thing that you've ever put money down on?
5: I haven't done anything crazy, but I'd be willing to do some crazy bets, yeah.
3: Would you ever put money on anything else? I don't know, like the weather being great or, you know, the lottery numbers?
6: I don't bet.
7: No, you don't bet?
6: I don't bet.
3: Why is that?
6: I'm just very cautious when it comes to handing money out.
3: If you had to put money on it and somebody had said you would lose your passport and it would be handed back to you in Miami during the World Cup, what odds would you have put on that?
8: I would have given them 5,000 to one.
3: That's what happened to this woman. Maybe she should have put money on it.
8: Here we go. Passport first.
5: Sorry.
8: We're reunited together.
3: Would you ever put money down on anything else? Like, I don't know, the weather or the outcome of, you know, a contest or something?
9: Probably not.
4: I'm listening to the game right now, and I've already heard, what's it, Cashy?
3: Cashy.
4: I've already heard them like three times while I'm watching the Portugal game. Yeah, so it's getting bigger. I'm just not interested personally.
8: I'm a gambling lady. I've never won, but I am a gambling lady.
3: What about if there was, would you put money down on anything else? Like, for example, the weather has been really warm. Would you put 10 bucks on the fact that it's going to be really warm for the rest of the tournament, or on, like, the outcome of, well, there might be a new prime minister in the UK. Would you put money down on that?
8: I can gamble on anything.
3: Of course, one thing that is predictably unpredictable here in South Florida, the weather. Predictable because you know it's going to be hot 24/7 at this time of year. Unpredictable because one minute it's blue skies, the next it is absolutely chucking it down. Put that in the context of a major sporting event like the World Cup. Get it right, there could be a lot of money to be made. Phil Lavelle, Al Jazeera, Miami, Florida.
1: There you go, the good people of Miami, although many of them appear to be Scottish there for the World Cup, of course. Ryan, looking ahead to the upcoming midterms, this will be the ultimate regulatory test. I mean, if these markets successfully predict the outcomes without any kind of major scandal, what then? Will this regulatory pressure evaporate?
2: No, but I think they'll go up in status, and I think it'll be more likely that they'll have defenders who see the social value of them if that indeed is the outcome. And, you know, that's really, you know, one of the ways that they could benefit society is this kind of wisdom of crowds effect. So, you know, you're laying down your money. It's not just the number of people, it's actually the confidence with which you're willing to bet on these outcomes. So we'll see. I mean, we have to compare it to pollsters, to focus groups, to analysis by experts. But if it does much better than those groups, then I think a lot of people will see the social value of it.
1: Stan, I mean, if the states win this battle to enforce their bans, I mean, does the entire prediction market, does that industry collapse, or does it move further underground?
0: I think the specific firms that currently operate under the federal framework, for them will be extremely bad news. But we'll still have a large number of states that will keep these markets legal, more regulated, you know, with more fees and with more tax revenue for the states. But I don't think it's going to disappear anytime soon.
1: Right.
2: It's, of course, important to remember, though, that those young people that you mentioned obviously have access to VPNs. And as long as these aren't banned in every country around the world, there's going to be opportunities for people to participate in these platforms. Now, that might be a bit more difficult in that You know, financial regulation might be able to squeeze off them getting payouts or whatever, but a lot of young people will find a way.
0: That's how I had to do it in 2008 when Intrade was not legal here in the United States. It was the only place where you could bet on presidential
1: elections. Suggesting you were bending the rules,
0: Stan. Well, you know, it was hard to get my money out. Let's just put it that way.
1: Okay, very, very lastly, final word.

0: We've got literally 30 seconds left. Ryan, what would inspire you to use these sites?
1: Well, I already have used them, yeah. And it's when I have, I think, information or insight that I think is being missed in the price. So I look at them occasionally, and that's when I try to intervene.
0: Stand for or against?
2: Supportive, mm-hmm. Especially the election ones. I don't know, the sports gambling, maybe we should let the states regulate that.
0: Yeah. All right. Well, look, it's been an absolute joy wading through this fascinating topic with both of you. Well, an absolute pleasure. Well, we, of course, have been joined by Ryan Bourne, public policy economist at the Cato Institute, and Stan Voiger, senior fellow in economic policy studies at the American Enterprise Institute. Well, that's all from the team here in Washington. Handing back to Alex Baird and Al Jazeera's global headquarters in Doha. See you soon.
3: Thanks, Niamh. 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Just search Al Jazeera English. We'll be back with a new edition on Friday at 18:30 GMT. That's 2:30 p.m. Eastern here in the United States. Until then, from the whole team, bye for now.
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0: I'm Aline Saeed. This is Al Jazeera live from Doha. Coming up on the programme, widespread devastation from powerful twin earthquakes in Venezuela. As the death toll rises, there's a race against the clock to find survivors. Rescue teams from Latin America and beyond respond to Venezuela's appeal for international assistance.
1: I'm Lucia Newman in Santiago, Chile, one of many countries that has no diplomatic ties with Venezuela, but which is rushing to the country's aid.
0: Also ahead, the UN's maritime agency pauses the evacuation of hundreds of vessels from the Strait of Hormuz after reports of an attack on a cargo ship. And at the World Cup, Sweden fight back against Japan to seal their spot in the knockout rounds. Rescue workers in Venezuela are racing against time to find hundreds of people still missing after two powerful earthquakes devastated parts of the country on Wednesday. The twin quakes struck back-to-back on a public holiday when many were at home. Well, some have been found alive, but the death toll has risen to 235. More than 4,300 others have been reported wounded. Authorities say those numbers could rise a lot as rescuers search for survivors under hundreds of collapsed buildings. Satellite images show the scale of destruction in La Guaira, a city just north of Caracas. Residential and commercial properties along the north coast have been flattened. Industrial sites have also been impacted. Damaged roads are hampering search and rescue efforts. Nora Soto is a journalist in Caracas. She sent us this report.
2: The earthquake brought chaos and devastation in the Venezuelan capital, Caracas. Within seconds, thousands of people rushed out of homes, offices and apartment buildings in search for safety. Fear quickly turned into confusion and panic as residents tried to reach loved ones and understand what just happened.
3: The building moved from side to side. It was incredible. Luckily, there weren't many people in the building. Can you imagine the panic of people trying to get out of there? It was incredible.
2: As the hour passed, the extent of the damage became more visible. Several neighborhoods reported cracked buildings, damaged homes, and debris scattered across the streets. Many people remained outside while emergency officials assessed whether it was safe to return. Beyond the physical damage, the earthquake left many residents shaken. Neighborhoods and emergency crews worked side by side to assist those trapped or in need for help. Social media also filled with messages from people searching for relatives and friends.
4: Isn't it possible to call the military to say, come here, help us with this? The military officers that are right there, get on a tank and come help the people. That's what we want. Bring tractors, excavators, construction workers. That's what we want.
2: Engineers and emergency teams continue inspecting buildings across the city. Some structures remain off limits while authorities determine whether they are safe. For many families, the challenge now extends beyond the initial shock as they begin to deal with the aftermath.
5: I lost my daughter, my grandson, and my granddaughter, who was due to be born in a month. Please help me find my daughter and see if she's under the rubble. Please.
6: Authorities are still assessing the full extent of the damage, but for many residents, the emotional impact is already unmistakable. In a city where earthquakes are relatively rare, the shock of seeing damaged buildings and people fleeing into the streets has left many wondering how prepared Caracas really is for a situation like this. Nori Soto, Al Jazeera, Caracas.
0: The U.S. says it will send search and rescue teams along with medical and humanitarian supplies. Many countries across South America have also pledged support.
7: We held a meeting with several ministers so that we can send everything that needs to be sent to Venezuela: water, firefighters, civil defense teams, food and medicine. Because at times like these, we need to stand up and applaud the people of Venezuela. And all of us need to make every possible effort to help Venezuela get out of the earthquake crisis.
8: Antes de continuar, Our solidarity with the people of Venezuela. Today, a team from the National Defense made up of rescue workers and medical personnel is departing for Venezuela. Once they are on the ground, we will determine as soon as tomorrow what additional personnel may be needed in order to provide assistance.
0: Chile has no diplomatic ties with Venezuela, but its government has formally approved a humanitarian assistance mission. Contingent, including firefighters, doctors and logistics specialists, are heading to the quake zone. Our Latin American editor, Lucia Newman, reports from Santiago.
9: In Spanish, you say, it's raining on top of a flood, a way of acknowledging that things have gone from very bad to worse. As tens of thousands of Venezuelans try to cope with the aftermath of two devastating earthquakes. 6 months after the Trump administration removed former President Nicolas Maduro, declaring that the U.S. would call the shots under an interim government, little or nothing had changed when the earth started shaking Wednesday night. 73% of Venezuelans are still living under the poverty line. Inflation continues soaring, and the national debt is reportedly $240 billion. But Venezuela's changing political dynamics are noticeable in the current context,

0: says Sebastian Romero, speaking from Caracas.
1: A few hours ago, Conatel unblocked access to Twitter, now called X, which had been blacked out for years. The government had to wait for a catastrophe to unblock a tool that is so vital.
0: The U.S. State Department has announced what it calls a swift and integrated government response, including airlifted rescue teams and assistance worth an additional $150 million. In past natural disasters, Venezuela's left-wing government refused help from the U.S., its ideological enemy. The same is true for Argentina and Chile.
2: This morning, I was able to speak on the phone with interim president Delcy Rodriguez and transmit the Chilean nation's solidarity and tell her that very soon we will be sending aid and collaboration for her people.
0: 40 Chilean urban search and rescue responders were already preparing to leave for Venezuela when we arrived. Chile is one of the most earthquake-prone countries in the world and has wide experience dealing with these disasters.
3: There are 12 tons of equipment that will be going with these rescue teams. They include cameras and sonar radar to try to locate people who are still trapped under the rubble in Venezuela. What's interesting is that for the first time since January, the Venezuelan government, the interim government, is asking for help from countries like Chile with whom they don't have diplomatic relations, countries that have been long opponents of the regime in that country.
0: And with much of their country's infrastructure already in shambles before the earthquake, Venezuela needs all the help it can get from former friends and foes. Lucia Newman, Al Jazeera, Santiago.
4: Neighboring Colombia is also sending search and rescue teams to Venezuela's worst-hit cities. Al Jazeera's Alessandro Rampietti reports from Bogota.
5: We're here at the National Logistics Center of Colombia's Disaster Management Unit, where the personnel are getting ready to move towards Venezuela. They're going to leave early on Friday, and they're part of a major international operation. Let me come with me. I'll show you a little bit what's happening here. Operation of relief to try and reach the areas of Venezuela most affected by the earthquake. We can see here one of the personnel that is preparing all his material, both in terms of clothes and kits and everything they need for the rescue operations once they reach Venezuela. The leadership has told us that this will happen in phases. They will arrive there, coordinate with the Venezuelan authorities. They will be told what will be the emergency, but the first thing that they will do will be to try and save as many lives as possible.
2: The plan is to leave tonight, hoping to provide the assistance as soon as possible. That's the most important thing and what's making us so anxious and eager to get there. It's a very complex situation. There are many collapsed structures and many people missing. Our first task will be to establish strong coordination so we can carry out rescue operations effectively.
5: The mission includes 62 rescue personnel, search dogs, and 12 tons of specialized equipment that will be sent to Venezuela. International aid relief will be crucial for this tragedy, in particular given the fact that Venezuela is ill-equipped to deal with it after decades of mismanagement. Public services there are in trouble. The country has been going through major issues when it comes to its electricity service, among other problems, which makes this effort particularly important and crucial. The president of Venezuela, Delcy Rodriguez, has declared a state of emergency, has put the army in control of these rescue efforts. But again, it's very important for the international teams to arrive as soon as possible. Alessandro Rampietti, Al Jazeera, Bogota.
4: Iran has warned ships against using unauthorized routes through the Strait of Hormuz, saying owners and operators will be responsible for any consequences. Earlier, the UN's International Maritime Organization temporarily suspended its evacuation of stranded vessels through the strait after a ship was reportedly hit by a projectile off the coast of Oman. The IMO says the mission will remain on hold until safe

0: passage can be guaranteed. US diplomacy with Iran is entering a new phase where Gulf security is increasingly discussed. The US Secretary of State has just completed a regional tour aimed at reassuring allies. Some key concerns remain, and they're centred on the potential impact of any agreement on the Strait of Hormuz. Dalia Al-Masri explains.
1: Marco Rubio's three-day visit to Gulf capitals has set the tone for the next phase of U.S. diplomacy with Iran. One focused less on the negotiations themselves and more on what comes after them. The U.S. Secretary of State used his trip to reassure Gulf allies that any future agreement with Iran will reflect their security concerns, specifically around maritime stability and regional deterrence. The message lands at a moment when Gulf states are pushing to have more say in regional matters.
2: We want a deal. We don't want a deal at any price. We want a deal that's good. We want a deal that's real. We want a deal that's verifiable. And we want a deal that's adhered to.
1: The latest round of U.S.-Iran talks concluded in Switzerland, with another session expected on June 30th. But diplomats say the focus now is how regional actors position themselves around any eventual deal. That shift is most visible in the Strait of Hormuz, where shipping security and rival maritime claims are now part of the diplomatic equation. UN data indicates dozens of vessels have already passed through under temporary arrangements introduced in recent days, as Bahrain backs Oman's corridor proposal. But Iran's Revolutionary Guards insist ships must follow routes it designates.
3: Today, we see a glimmer of hope for our region and the welcome diplomatic efforts resulting in an end to hostilities. We welcome the announcement by Oman of a temporary maritime corridor for vessels wishing to transit through the strait.
1: Alongside talks on Iran's nuclear program, the U.S. says it's also ensuring freedom of navigation in the Strait of Hormuz.
2: The Straits of Hormuz are international waters. International waterways do not belong to any nation state. This is a foundational principle in the world today, without which the world would be in total chaos.
1: Diplomacy is no longer confined to the negotiating room. It's already playing out across the Strait of Hormuz. The success of any long-term agreement between Washington and Tehran will hinge on whether the region believes its interests will be protected. Dalia Al-Masri, Al Jazeera.
0: An Israeli strike has killed at least three people on the outskirts of Nabatea in southern Lebanon. The Israeli military continues to target people moving through areas it's occupying. Al Jazeera's Zainab Khoda reports from Nabatea.
4: The ceasefire remains fragile, especially here in the Nabatea region. The Israeli army continues to target anyone or anything in frontline villages, villages on the outskirts of the city of Nabatea, which lie along the area which is under Israel's occupation. So the message is they don't want people to approach that area. There's been drone strikes. They've dropped stun grenades. Four people killed in a matter of 48 hours. But also at the same time, those villages, the Israeli army was not able to occupy them during weeks of fighting. And it wants to be able to still control them by fire because the more territory you control, the more leverage you have in negotiations. And negotiations are taking place in Washington between the Lebanese government and the Israeli government. And they are discussing the possible handover, the gradual handover of territory from the Israeli army to the Lebanese army. Now, while there is no disagreement when it comes to areas south of the Litani River, even Hezbollah has said it in more than one way that it would be ready to pull back from that area. What the sticking point is the Nabati area, where the Israeli army believes there are underground military facilities for Hezbollah. They want the Lebanese army to dismantle those facilities here. Now, the Lebanese army says that anything north of the Litani River will be discussed internally. The army wants to avoid a clash with Hezbollah, which is refusing disarmament north of the Litani River. So there's a fragile ceasefire. There's been a reduction of violence, but violence nevertheless. But this conflict is far from over. Zainab Khoda, Al Jazeera, Nabatea, southern Lebanon.
0: Still ahead on Al Jazeera, remembering those killed by police violence in Kenya. People are marking 2 years since protests there left at least 60 people dead. And Europe simmers in a record-breaking heat wave. More than 100 million people face extreme temperatures.

0: five elderly black women gunned down in Tennessee by white supremacists in 1982.
1: I never thought it would happen, especially not with my mom.
2: They decided to do something about it, which took courage.
3: The risks they took to their lives, to their futures, was tremendous.
0: A tale of legal ingenuity and unshakable courage.
4: Oh my God, we actually won?
0: Witness How to Sue the Klan on Al Jazeera.
5: We traveled to the city of Kaya. The two-hour road journey from Ouagadougou has become too dangerous.
6: The dangers are real. These Canadian forces carry live ammunition. We have two helicopters above us.
7: On boats like these that migrants pile up, this is where they eat and drink. Sometimes they run out of petrol.
6: Despite the risks, we're seeing residents returning to their homes in search of their belongings.
8: Displaced people living in dire circumstances without any help from the government.

0: In Washington, Al Jazeera, a reminder for our top stories this hour. Search and rescue efforts continue in Venezuela following two powerful earthquakes that devastated parts of the country, including the capital, Caracas. Authorities say the death toll is now at 235, but it could still rise even further. The U.S. is among a growing number of countries saying it will send search and rescue teams along with medical and humanitarian supplies. Many countries across South America have also extended their support. Iran has warned ships against using unauthorized routes through the Strait of Hormuz. Comes after a reported attack on a vessel prompted the UN shipping agency to suspend evacuations to help stranded vessels leave the Gulf. Police in Kenya have fired tear gas and arrested dozens of protesters. The demonstrators were marking 2 years since the youth uprising, where over 60 people were killed by security forces. Tens of thousands of Kenyans took to the streets in June of 2024 against proposed tax increases, high living costs and corruption. Malcolm Webb reports.
1: The demonstrators say police brutality must end. Kenya's President William Ruto said protesters must not shut down the country. In Nairobi, police shut down roads leading to parliament, where 2 years ago, demonstrators entered. Then it was proposed tax increases, high living costs and corruption that brought tens of thousands of mostly young people to the streets. More than 60 were killed in a security crackdown. This time, demonstrators were in the dozens. President Ruto has promised compensation for those killed. Rights groups say those responsible must be held to account.
2: This is a call for justice, because every time there's a protest, innocent Kenyans are killed because these killer cops are not being arrested. They are not being held to account.
1: Groups of demonstrators in Nairobi's suburbs were dispersed by police. The government had promised to uphold protesters' rights.
3: The government respects the constitutional rights of all Kenyans to peacefully assemble for whatever reason on any day, any time.
4: So the demonstrators are insisting it's their right to be here after dozens of people were killed right here exactly 2 years ago. But the police are now trying to move them on. It's a contentious issue because the police had said that all demonstrations today would not be allowed for allowing this small group of activists to do what they've done here.
1: It didn't last long. But this time, the police used horses, not live gunfire, to break up the crowd at Parliament. There have been demonstrations against the government at this time of year ever since, but none on the scale of 2024. Elections are due in just over a year. Many young people say they want change. Rights groups say they're not free to express it.

0: Malcolm Webb, Al Jazeera, Nairobi, Kenya.
1: The Democratic Republic of Congo and neighbouring Uganda say they are stepping up efforts to combat an outbreak of the Ebola virus. Authorities in the DRC say they've recorded 304 deaths and 1,155 cases as of Wednesday. A doctor in France who had been treating patients in the DRC has also been diagnosed with the virus. Ukraine's Air Force says Kyiv has been targeted by Russian missiles. Warehouses in the capital were engulfed by flames. The city's mayor said two people were injured and treated at the scene. This as Ukraine intensifies its drone attacks against Russian targeting energy facilities. Large parts of Europe have seen another day of extreme heat. In the UK, a record June temperature of more than 36 degrees Celsius has been set for the second day running. It's part of a heat wave linked to hundreds of deaths across Europe this week. Rory Challens reports from London.
2: The UK has just had the hottest June day on record twice in a row. Reluctantly, I've left the sanctuary of the cool Al Jazeera offices because I'm on my way to go and meet someone to talk to about the effects of extreme heat on the human body, particularly in a country that isn't used to it. I've got my water, but first it's the ordeal of the tube. But here's the thing. The UK doesn't think of itself as a hot country. Most homes, small workplaces, even some public transport, it's not air-conditioned. Look, it's 30 degrees on the Northern Line. In 2022, the UK hit a record of 40.3 degrees. There were 61,000 excess heat-related deaths in Europe that year.
3: The body really needs a very narrow range of temperatures at which it functions normally. And if you raise that temperature beyond a certain level, that really is a very serious and life-threatening emergency.
2: On Wednesday, the London Ambulance Service recorded its highest ever number of those.
3: It takes about 3 weeks for people to fully acclimatise to the heat. We don't have that when there's a sudden heat wave.
2: The physical warning signs are nausea, confusion, rapid breathing and heart rate, losing your thirst, and particularly if you stop sweating. How are you keeping cool?
4: Lots of ice drinks and lots of stopping in like cafes and stuff and finding shade.
2: Do you think we need to get it into our heads that we're not actually a cool country anymore, that this is the reality going forward?
5: We were just talking about that, weren't we?
4: Yeah, because obviously in like other European countries that are traditionally hot, they have a very like a much slower culture because of it. And I was literally just saying like 5 minutes ago, I feel like we need to start adopting that slow culture because it's not sustainable.
5: Yeah, in this afternoon heat. Naps,
4: yeah,
5: breaks from work.
3: Historically, buildings in the UK were designed to retain heat and to cope with cold winters rather than to allow for people to keep cool. So it's very important in those circumstances for people to be able to access cooler environments. And you can do that at a shopping mall or a supermarket.
2: Taking Richard's advice, I've come to St. Mary the Boltons. It's a church in Kensington that is one of a network of cool spaces across the capital that's opening its doors, welcoming in overheating Londoners to come and just chill. Ah, that's better. Rory Challens, Al Jazeera in London.
1: Many Europeans have not been able to find any reprieve from the heat, even during the night, due to humidity lingering for hours. Scientists say climate change is to blame. Everton Fox explains.
6: Temperatures are being smashed right across Europe, but scientists say it's not just the daytime heat that's causing concern. What happens after the sun goes down matters too. Now, let's start in France. Temperatures have climbed above 40 degrees Celsius over the past few days. But meteorologists are also tracking exceptionally warm nights, with some areas having their highest overnight temperatures on record. As a result, France also broke its all-time average daily temperature record. That's the figure you get when you add the daytime high with the overnight low, divide that number by two. And you can see it was previously set in August of 2003, again in 2019. It's coming forward a month each time, which in itself is pretty remarkable. Now, normally, nights give people, buildings and infrastructure a chance to cool down. But when temperatures stay above 25 or even 30 Celsius overnight, body gets little opportunity to recover. And that's when health risks begin to rise, especially for older people and those with underlying health conditions. And across much of Europe, it's not just the heat itself, but the humidity also making things more intense, reducing the body's ability to cool down by sweating. And what's even more remarkable is just how far north this heat and humidity is reaching. The UK is facing temperatures close to 40 Celsius, and this is unprecedented in the month of June. And it's breaking many records, and by some margin too. Wednesday saw temperature reaching 36.1 Celsius in the south of England, breaking the previous record, 35.6, and that was set way back in 1957 and 1976. The next day or two, it's likely to see temperatures go even higher still. UN Secretary-General Antonio Guterres, well, he summed it up this way. London isn't just calling, it's cooking. Scientists say climate change is making heat waves more frequent, more intense and longer lasting. And perhaps the clearest sign of that isn't just the daytime heat, it's the fact that across parts of Europe, the nights are no longer bringing any relief.
1: OK, in World Cup news, Sweden fought back against Japan to seal their spot in the round of 32. Shortly after going a goal down, the Swedes managed to equalise through this. Anthony Elanga wonder strike. That was enough for a 1-1 draw. The result then ensured Sweden as one of the best third-place teams to enter the knockouts. Japan had already virtually mathematically secured their last 32 spot ahead of the kickoff.
7: Credit to the players, you know, they stood up, they took responsibility as they always have done in all my time that I've been with them. They've been so honest and so great in that regard. So, of course, you're playing against another good team, so it's a tough game. And going a goal down as well, we stuck at it. And delighted for Anthony because he's been amazing off the pitch, and now he's got two goals.
1: Paul Rees was at the Japan-Sweden game and sent us this report.
8: Japanese fans were hoping for a power-up as they took on Sweden in Group F. Already virtually assured of a place in the knockouts after a win and a draw. Top spot in the group was just about in their grasp, and the fans' confidence was high.
9: 2-0. Well, Japan, OK?
8: This game was perhaps a bit harder to call than that against a Swedish team with a bizarre record of a 5-1 victory and a 5-1 defeat at this World Cup. Daisen Maeda's goal for Japan in the second half made it look like Sweden might end up finishing third in the group with only 3 points and some uncertainty of reaching the round of 32. But Anthony Elanga's second goal in two games drew the Swedes level. It finished 1-1. Japan go through in second behind the Netherlands, while Sweden qualify in third.
10: It was amazing. Today was great. This is my first World Cup, so it's been awesome. It's been amazing.
9: It was a very nice game, 1-1. After the game, we Japanese respect the other country.
8: How far do you think Sweden can go?
11: Very far. I think they can win, but we need a bit of luck.
8: Win the World Cup?
11: Yeah, to win the World Cup.
8: One of the Swedish flags in the stadium bore the legend, meatballs are greater than sushi. That argument wasn't settled here, but these teams' potential to go far in this World Cup is food for thought. Paul Rees, Al Jazeera, Dallas.
1: Well, the Netherlands rounded off the group stage with a pretty routine and expected victory over Tunisia. Brian Brobby taking his goal tally to 3 for the tournament, with the Dutch winning 3-1. So that result means the Netherlands have 7 points to finish top of the group, and they've got Morocco in the last 32. Japan finished second, and their reward for that is a date with Brazil in the next round. Sweden, as mentioned, advanced one of the best third-place teams. Ecuador have qualified for the round of 32 after a stunning comeback win against Germany. Having recovered from a goal down, Gonzalo Plata proved to be the match winner. He scored late in the second half to seal a 2-1 victory in Group E. It marks a massive turnaround for Ecuador after failing to score in their first two games. Despite the loss, Germany advanced a group winner. Nicolas Pepe has fired Ivory Coast into the knockout rounds for the first time.

ever. The forward failed to live up to expectations after his big money move to Arsenal in 2019, but he stole the show in Philadelphia. He scored twice, helping his team to a 2-0 win over Curaçao to advance as Group E runners-up. And like I mentioned, Germany finished top of Group E despite that defeat to Ecuador. The South Americans also advanced to the last 32. They do so as one of the best third-place teams. Ivory Coast made sure of their place as group runners-up with that win over Curaçao. The Caribbean nation now go home. That's it from me, Marlene Said. We'll have much more World Cup coverage throughout the day and on air, on our website, aljazeera.com. Do stay with us.

0: police department, sir?
1: Yes, I just sent the police to call a knife and bag with people got shot.
0: They need ambulance?
1: Yeah.
2: There's been three shots fired in the last 2 or 3 minutes.
0: Just caution, the bodies are armed.
3: He is very dangerous, dispatch. He's a real wizard, that's Port of a psycho.
4: Three suspects apprehended.
5: April 19th, 1980, city of Chattanooga, Tennessee. Three Klansmen drove down East 9th Street and emptied two shotguns at four elderly black women standing on a street corner and a fifth black woman a few blocks away.
6: Viola Ellison, Leela Evans, Opal Jackson, and Katherine Johnson were shot. Fannie Crumsey was injured from flying glass. All survived the attack, but their battle had just begun.
5: To add insult to injury, the criminal justice system would soon fail them and let the Klansmen off the hook. Even though these five black courageous women were denied justice in the criminal courts, they took it upon themselves with their legal team to bring a civil action to say that won't be the end of the story.
7: Okay, we ready to roll? All right, let's see what we got. Wow. So these are the case files. I haven't seen these files since 1982. And this is in my handwriting. This is a police report dated April 19 at 20:45 hours.
8: See the trestle down there? They set the cross down there. Then they went around to, I guess it's 10th Street back here. And they drove around, because they knew there were social clubs. As you can see on the facade of that building, that was the Whole Note. That was a social club, and there were a couple other clubs right near it. And the women were walking from the clubs, and they're walking here. One of them saw the car come down, and what she described, Ms. Jackson describes it, as this ball of flame coming at her. That's what she saw. And literally, they came. This is how close they were when they were shot.
9: All of those ladies was her best friends. And they had been for years.
10: She said they had just came out from drinking and had them a good time. And they were just standing there. And next thing you know, a car just was flying down the street. Mm-hmm. And out of nowhere, she heard one of the other ladies say, "Get down." And that's when they start hearing the shots.
8: The Klansmen shot the ladies down there, drove up, and Mrs. Crumsey was bent over tending to her garden right in this area. And the Klansmen came through, stopped, and emptied their shotguns again.
11: Okay, what is your name? Fannie Crumsey. Okay, Ms. Crumsey, shall I send your card? Yes, ma'am.
12: My two grandchildren were sitting on the steps. They were lulled in when them Klansmen come and shot. And that scared me to death. I thought they had shot my child, and I thought they had shot me.

0: I felt she protected me everywhere, anywhere I went. But when this happened, I guess reality set in.
1: Because she was bent over, glass hit her in the face. So the bullets never hit her. But if you look on the wall, the pellet marks on the facade of the building are about the height of my head. So had she been standing when those Klansmen came by, they would have taken her head off. Because look at how many holes there are in that wall.
2: I was downstairs in the kitchen, and that's when I heard boom, boom. And when I came out, we looking around like, what? They said they done went up the street.
0: Later on, we found out it was the Klansmen, the KKK.
3: Racism and bigotry, far from being on the decline, are actually on the rise.
4: So this Klan violence and Klan organizing had started spreading all over the country during the late 70s, early 80s.
5: Generally, the Klan emerges like this in times of economic uncertainty or times when they perceive that blacks are getting too much. They're advancing at their expense. So you had like several Klan groups operating in Chattanooga, burning crosses, threatening people, and eventually engaging in the most heinous act of violence, shooting in cold blood five elderly women who were doing nothing but trying to get home on a Saturday night.
6: This was an all-black area, and no black people dared to go out of their area. We thought this was our safe haven. I knew all this was going on, but I never thought it would happen in our little area here, especially not with my mom.
4: The Klansmen were arrested immediately and prosecuted.
7: William Church is a self-imposed wizard of the Justice Knights of the Ku Klux Klan. But Deputy Police Chief Tom Kennedy said that the shootings of Saturday night should not be tied directly to the Klan, but instead were the works of an individual.
8: They've been arrested and charged. They'll have their day in court.
9: She said the streets during the court process, you could barely get in there. Said they had police everywhere. She was scared to just even go to court.
4: Marshall Thrash admitted he had shot it, but he didn't intend to hurt anybody. Okay, you empty two shotguns into the bodies of five black women, and you tell me you didn't intend to hurt anybody? You're out of your mind. He gets a 9-month sentence. The head of the Klan, Bill Church, and his little assistant, Larry Payne, they were acquitted of all charges. All charges. I mean, Church is driving the car while Marshall Thrash is shooting people. And that's not aiding and abetting the assault? I mean, come on, it's crazy talk.
10: We want justice. It was a cry heard often as Chattanooga fire and police units responded to a rapid succession of firebombing, looting, and vandalism calls throughout the night.
11: Chattanooga, Tennessee has been placed under a dusk to dawn curfew.
12: The city has been rocked for 3 nights with gunfire, looting, and firebombing.
13: 8 policemen were wounded. No one was hurt seriously.
14: The trouble followed a verdict by an all-white jury in the trial of 3 Ku Klux Klansmen accused of shooting 4 black women.
15: The women who were shot expressed the dismay of many blacks.
16: And I don't like it, I don't like it, I don't like it.
13: The victim says she considers the black retaliation justified.
17: So, like, I think it's justified because, so like, it wasn't justified when them people rolled down the street and shot us. It had been 3 black men shot down 3 white women. They would never rush the jailhouse because they would have been hung before they got there.
4: To say it was a hostile environment is putting it mildly. Jesse Jackson had to fly down there to kind of calm things down.
18: Reverend Jesse Jackson says he has been monitoring the trial of the 3 Ku Klux Klan members since its beginning and was very disappointed with the jury's verdict.
19: It is clear to me that unlike 1880, blacks in 1980 are not going to give the Klan a free ride.
18: He says justice is needed, but violence would only be destructive to all parties involved.
5: It was after all that we came in and sued.

0: I'm just standing here reminiscing. All of these thoughts are coming flooding back. You know, the memories of 40 years, right? I was what you would refer to as the briefcase carrier. That's what they would call it. Like, I was the junior person on the team and the only female member of the team. Yeah, this case touched us. It touched us as African Americans because we knew that this sort of violence was going on, and even worse. These women were fortunate that they lived through this, and they could have sat back and you know, go back into their life and ignore this, but no, they decided to do something about it, which took courage.
1: CCR was the legal arm of the National Anti-Klan Network, which is a group of activists and organizers from across the country who had developed an organizing strategy to combat the Klan.
2: And we waited for the right case to come along. And then Chattanooga happened. George Key, who was the head of the NAACP in Chattanooga, contacted us and said, I'd like to talk with you all about maybe bringing legal action here. So we went to Chattanooga, met with Mr. Key, and he took us to meet the women.
3: And perhaps one of the most historically brave moments in our city's history, they found a way to go after the Klan civilly, not criminally, but civilly.
1: When I met the ladies for the first time, and I do this for every civil rights case, I always tell the client, we have two choices. One choice, we can do this case just for you, to get your damages, to compensate you for what happened. Or we can do that, and we can make this a test case to see if we can figure out ways to stop Klan violence. And the women, to a person, said, I want both.
2: And the risks they took to their lives, to their futures, to their family, by signing on to this thing was tremendous. Because the Klan was still around. Bill Church was still roaming around and violence was still possible. But they said, no, we're not gonna, no. They wanted justice for what had happened to them.
4: They called you on the phone, what did they say?
5: When you call me on the phone, we gonna kill you.
4: They tell you not to go through with the lawsuit?
5: Yes, if you do, we gonna kill you and all that. I was still scared. Mm-hmm. We had a hard time going to different meetings and things, trying to make them do right about the Klansmen.
2: We saw the case as a precedent for how you could combat racially motivated violence. Suing private parties for racially motivated violence, that's unusual. That doesn't happen that often, because there aren't that many federal laws that deal with that. We found a statute called the Ku Klux Klan Act. It'd been buried. And that statute created a right to file a lawsuit in federal court by the victims of Klan violence.
0: I knew that our case, in certain respects, was extremely important and landmark, because people like Payne and Church, they would get away with something like that. They would get away with it in the criminal setting. And I know that the act was passed way back when, just to prevent that specific thing from happening.
2: This is the ambulance record for Katherine Johnson. She sustained, I think, over 100 shotgun pellets to her legs.
1: They use birdshot as opposed to buckshot. The bigger the pellet, the bigger the hole. So if you're shooting deer, you use buckshot because it's going to really take the deer down. If you're shooting birds, then you use birdshot because it's a smaller pellet and won't make as big a hole. They use birdshot. Why birdshot? Birdshot, once it enters you, it can't be removed. It's too small. So eventually what happens with birdshot is that the pellet will just push its way out through your skin. And that's extremely painful. So this woman had over 100 of these that were pushing their way through her skin. Some of them were still in her body when he tried the case. There was certainly a need to prevent these terrorists from continuing to engage in these types of activities.
0: And then the jury deliberated and came back with the verdict.
6: There was no court of law that they had precedent to turn to. And I can only imagine how many times they would have been told by legal scholars that you don't have a chance.
7: Remember, the Klan had won the criminal trial, so we didn't know what to expect or what was gonna happen.
2: I'll never forget the day that verdict came out.
1: It's very formal. The clerk gives the note to the judge. He opens the note. Could hear a pin drop, so quiet.
7: With respect to William Church, we find him liable for damages. With respect to Justice KKK, liable. Larry Payne, liable. Marshall Thrash, liable. I'm like, oh my God, we actually won? We were hugging each other. The lawyers were beaming. The women were crying. Relief for us and the women.
0: And the judge issued the injunction. We were happier. It was precedent setting.
3: I first learned about the shooting that took place in 1980 within the last 2 years. So many of us in the city were unaware of the story.
8: Opal Lee Jackson and her friends were shot while waiting for a taxi nearly 40 years ago.
9: She's the only victim still alive.
8: The 86-year-old still remembers bullets flying at her.
10: We looked up and seen a ball of fire, just like a broad daylight.
11: Even though my grandma, she's here, but she hasn't recovered. Back then, they wouldn't afford it a lot of pain meds. They wouldn't given a lot to treat, you know, their ailments. And they didn't have nobody to help them get through that. They just was out of the hospital and thrown back into the street.
12: All of you are only got one $500 check.
5: $500 out of two men.
13: They were awarded, but it's forced them getting the money. And I thought she said maybe $50. They sent her $50. And
11: she said they sent her $500.
13: $500?
11: Yes.
13: Okay.
7: So damages are hard to come by in these cases.
12: You said one woman has already died?
5: Yeah. Her name is Catherine Johnson. That's her name.
14: We didn't know that what she had done for stepping forward and going against the Klan the way she did would ever lead to what is going on today.
15: A federal law used to prosecute members of the Ku Klux Klan in Chattanooga for a 1980 drive-by shooting is being used again.
16: The case in Chattanooga became an excellent precedent model. If you establish that precedent, other attorneys pay attention, and they can see, here's another tool in our toolbox that we can use to try to achieve justice. And so they go out and they use it, they develop their cases, and that's what happened.
6: Lawyers around the country saw what was possible and took this strategy to their own fights in Mississippi, Virginia, and everywhere racists dared to commit acts of racially motivated violence. Precedent set by the Chattanooga Five.
17: The country's oldest group of Ku Klux Klansmen is threatened with financial ruin.
6: We know that the Ku Klux Klan has evolved and now they're

0: 1871 law known as the Ku Klux Klan Act.
1: For what happened in Charlottesville, Virginia, what happened on January 6, 2021.
2: The Proud Boys and the Oath Keepers accused of violating the 1871 Ku Klux Klan Act.
1: What happened in Buffalo, New York at the Tops supermarket where a young white supremacist went and shot 10 innocent black people. We cite back to the Civil Rights Act of 1871.
3: The alleged shooter wearing full body armor and tactical gear, targeting people of color.
4: What does justice look like for them?
5: It looks like holding not only this individual who committed this awful act of hate accountable, but also holding those who curate the hate, those who are at the root of the hate, holding them accountable as accomplices.
1: We must remember America is a capitalistic society. And if there's anything that America understands, it is money. And so what we have to endeavor to do is to make it financially unsustainable for anybody to kill black people unjustly. We have to sue them in civil court, and we have to hold them accountable, even if that means bankrupting them all, until they know there will be some consequences to their actions.
6: There was a conspiracy to commit racially motivated violence.
7: One of the things that we always said about our case that we brought under the KKK Act is we're so glad that it's there, but we're really sorry that it has to be relied upon. It's a statute that really should be a relic of our past and unfortunately is very much a reality of our present.
8: We can get really depressed right around now because of what happened on January 6th and what's happening now. And I said, look, we've been in a struggle in this country ever since Jamestown. I'm very realistic. I don't think we're going to change the world or the country by a judicial decision. But I believe in incremental change. And every case that you win, if it's connected to the people, and the people can use it, is one step along the freedom journey. So these cases are an effort to kind of, you know, what King talked about. He says, the arc of history bends towards justice. Well, it's not like some mystical forces up there pulling the universe down. We've got to do that. We've got to pull that arc. And if we don't do the work, there'll be no justice for anyone.

0: These incredible new murals will revitalize 10th Street just in time for Juneteenth, which we're proud to say.
1: Yeah, I'm looking at it.

These five black women were extraordinary. They have given us legal precedent for which to go fight to make a better world for all of our children.

And we all, as a society, are the better for their willingness to take a stand. They provided hope for America that justice may be delayed, but it will not be denied as long as we're willing to fight for it.

0: Minnesota, when the U.S. Immigration and Customs Enforcement Agency start targeting Native Americans,
1: we're citizens! Get your ID!
0: An indigenous lawyer channels generational resistance into a fight for justice.
2: You can't do what ICE is doing and get away with it. ICE has to pay.
3: They will not win!
4: They will not win!
0: Witness Native Americans resisting ICE on Al Jazeera.
5: As an Israeli, we know that Amalek means kill everyone.
6: أنا فقدت في الحرب أمي وأخويا وأختي الوحيدة وبنتي يعني.
7: I was 9 years old when the genocide started in Rwanda.
8: How many people who had no prior history of violence ultimately came to participate in the genocide?
9: I don't understand how we still don't see the signs and take action.
0: Al Jazeera Untangles. Genocide. Coming soon. Is the far-right AfD party a threat to Germany?
10: Do you think there are too many Muslims in Germany?
11: Which kind of Muslims?
10: You tell me.
0: Mehdi Hassan goes head-to-head with German MP Maximilian Krah.
12: I would say we have a problem with free speech.
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0: Head-to-head on Al Jazeera.
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0: I'm Maleen Saeed. This is Al Jazeera live from Doha. Coming up on the program, widespread devastation from powerful twin earthquakes in Venezuela. As the death toll rises, there's a race against the clock to find survivors. Rescue teams from Latin America and beyond respond to Venezuela's appeal for international assistance.
1: I'm Lucia Newman in Santiago, Chile, one of many countries that has no diplomatic ties with Venezuela, but which is rushing to the country's aid.
0: Also ahead, the UN's Maritime Agency pauses the evacuation of hundreds of vessels from the Strait of Hormuz after reports of an attack on a cargo ship. And at the World Cup, Sweden fight back against Japan to seal their spot in the knockout rounds. Rescue workers in Venezuela are racing against time to find hundreds of people still missing after two powerful earthquakes devastated parts of the country on Wednesday. The twin quakes struck back-to-back on a public holiday where many people were at home. Some have been found alive, but the death toll has risen to 235. More than 4,300 others have been reported wounded. Authorities say those numbers could rise a lot as rescuers search for survivors under hundreds of collapsed buildings. Satellite images show the scale of destruction in La Guaira, a city just north of Caracas. Residential and commercial properties along the north coast have been flattened. Industrial sites have also been impacted. Damaged roads are hampering search and rescue efforts. Nora Soto is a journalist in Caracas. She sent us this report.
2: The earthquake brought chaos and devastation in the Venezuelan capital, Caracas. Within seconds, thousands of people rushed out of homes, offices and apartment buildings in search for safety. Fear quickly turned into confusion and panic as residents tried to reach loved ones and understand what just happened.
3: The building moved from side to side. It was incredible. Luckily, there weren't many people in the building. Can you imagine the panic of people trying to get out of there? It was incredible.
2: As the hour passed, the extent of the damage became more visible. Several neighborhoods reported cracked buildings, damaged homes, and debris scattered across the streets. Many people remained outside while emergency officials assessed whether it was safe to return. Beyond the physical damage, the earthquake left many residents shaken. Neighborhoods and emergency crews worked side by side to assist those trapped or in need for help. Social media also filled with messages from people searching for relatives and friends.
4: Isn't it possible to call the military to say, come here, help us with this? The military officers that are right there, get on a tank and come help the people. That's what we want. Bring tractors, excavators, construction workers. That's what we want.
2: Engineers and emergency teams continue inspecting buildings across the city. Some structures remain off limits while authorities determine whether they are safe. For many families, the challenge now extends beyond the initial shock as they begin to deal with the aftermath.
5: I lost my daughter, my grandson, and my granddaughter, who was due to be born in a month. Please help me find my daughter and see if she's under the rubble. Please.
6: Authorities are still assessing the full extent of the damage. But for many residents, the emotional impact is already unmistakable. In a city where earthquakes are relatively rare, the shock of seeing damaged buildings and people fleeing into the streets has left many wondering how prepared Caracas really is for a situation like this. Nori Soto, Al Jazeera, Caracas.
0: Many countries in South America have already pledged support for the rescue effort. Chile has no diplomatic ties with Venezuela, but its government has formally approved a humanitarian assistance mission. Our Latin American editor, Lucia Newman, reports from Santiago.
1: In Spanish, you say, it's raining on top of a flood, a way of acknowledging that things have gone from very bad to worse. As tens of thousands of Venezuelans try to cope with the aftermath of two devastating earthquakes. 6 months after the Trump administration removed former President Nicolas Maduro, declaring that the U.S. would call the shots under an interim government, little or nothing had changed when the earth started shaking Wednesday night. 73% of Venezuelans are still living under the poverty line. Inflation continues soaring, and the national debt is reportedly $240 billion. But Venezuela's changing political dynamics are noticeable in the current context, says Sebastian Romero, speaking from Caracas.
7: A few hours ago, Conatel unblocked access to Twitter, now called X, which had been blacked out for years. The government had to wait for a catastrophe to unblock a tool that is so vital.
1: The U.S. State Department has announced what it calls a swift and integrated government response, including airlifted rescue teams and assistance worth an additional $150 million. In past natural disasters, Venezuela's left-wing government refused help from the U.S., its ideological enemy. The same is true for Argentina and Chile.
4: This morning, I was able to speak on the phone with Interim President Delcy Rodriguez and transmit the Chilean nation's solidarity and tell her that very soon we will be sending aid and collaboration for her people.
1: 40 Chilean urban search and rescue responders were already preparing to leave for Venezuela when we arrived. Chile is one of the most earthquake-prone countries in the world and has wide experience dealing with these disasters.
8: There are 12 tons of equipment that will be going with these rescue teams. They include cameras and sonar radar to try to locate people who are still trapped under the rubble in Venezuela. What's interesting is that for the first time since January, the Venezuelan government, the interim government, is asking for help from countries like Chile, with whom they don't have diplomatic relations, countries that have been long opponents of the regime in that country.
1: And with much of their country's infrastructure

0: already in shambles before the earthquake, Venezuela needs all the help it can get from former friends and foes. Lucia Newman, Al Jazeera, Santiago.
1: Neighboring Colombia is also sending search and rescue teams to Venezuela's worst-hit cities. Al Jazeera's Alessandro Rampietti reports from Bogota.
2: We're here at the National Logistics Center of Colombia's Disaster Management Unit, where the personnel are getting ready to move towards Venezuela. They're going to leave early on Friday, and they're part of a major international operation. Let me come with me. I'll show you a little bit what's happening here. Operation of relief to try and reach the areas of Venezuela most affected by the earthquake. We can see here one of the personnel that is preparing all his material, both in terms of clothes and kits and everything they need for the rescue operations once they reach Venezuela. The leadership has told us that this will happen in phases. They will arrive there, coordinate with the Venezuelan authorities. They will be told what will be the emergency, but the first thing that they will do will be to try and save as many lives as possible.
3: The plan is to leave tonight, hoping to provide the assistance as soon as possible. That's the most important thing and what's making us so anxious and eager to get there. It's a very complex situation. There are many collapsed structures and many people missing. Our first task will be to establish strong coordination so we can carry out rescue operations effectively.
2: The mission includes 62 rescue personnel, search dogs, and 12 tons of specialized equipment that will be sent to Venezuela. International aid relief will be crucial for this tragedy, in particular given the fact that Venezuela is ill-equipped to deal with it after decades of mismanagement. Public services there are in trouble. The country has been going through major issues when it comes to its electricity service, among other problems, which makes this effort particularly important and crucial. The president of Venezuela, Delcy Rodríguez, has declared a state of emergency, has put the army in control of these rescue efforts. But again, it's very important for the international teams to arrive as soon as possible. Alessandro Rampietti, Al Jazeera, Bogota.
1: The head of the International Atomic Energy Agency says a very strong verification system is needed in Iran to ensure that the country does not develop nuclear weapons. Rafael Grossi was speaking at a news conference in Tokyo. He also said that efforts to remove Iran's nuclear material from the country have not yet begun.
4: We have barely initiated conversations with Iran so as to determine what are the modalities. And by modalities, we refer to frequency, places to be visited, and so on. So the process, as you know, last weekend, we were in Bugenstock in Switzerland, where initial conversations have taken place. So I expect this work to pick up soon.
1: Well, Iran has warned ships against using unauthorized routes through the Strait of Hormuz, saying owners and operators will be responsible for any consequences. Earlier, the UN's International Maritime Organization temporarily suspended its evacuation of stranded vessels through the strait after a ship was reportedly hit by a projectile off the coast of Oman. The IMO says the mission will remain on hold until safe passage can be guaranteed. Meanwhile, U.S. diplomacy with Iran is entering a new phase where Gulf security is increasingly being discussed. The U.S. Secretary of State has just completed a regional tour aimed at reassuring allies. Now, some key concerns remain, and they're centered on the potential impact of any agreement on the Strait of Hormuz. Dalia Masri explains.
5: Marco Rubio's three-day visit to Gulf capitals has set the tone for the next phase of U.S. diplomacy with Iran. One focused less on the negotiations themselves and more on what comes after them.

0: The U.S. Secretary of State used his trip to reassure Gulf allies that any future agreement with Iran will reflect their security concerns, specifically around maritime stability and regional deterrence. The message lands at a moment when Gulf states are pushing to have more say in regional matters.
1: We want a deal. We don't want a deal at any price. We want a deal that's good. We want a deal that's real. We want a deal that's verifiable. And we want a deal that's adhered to.
0: The latest round of U.S.-Iran talks concluded in Switzerland, with another session expected on June 30th. But diplomats say the focus now is how regional actors position themselves around any eventual deal. That shift is most visible in the Strait of Hormuz, where shipping security and rival maritime claims are now part of the diplomatic equation. UN data indicates dozens of vessels have already passed through under temporary arrangements introduced in recent days, as Bahrain backs Oman's corridor proposal. But Iran's Revolutionary Guards insist ships must follow routes it designates.
2: Today, we see a glimmer of hope for our region, and the welcome diplomatic efforts resulting in an end to hostilities. We welcome the announcement by Oman of a temporary maritime corridor for vessels wishing to transit through the strait.
0: Alongside talks on Iran's nuclear program, the U.S. says it's also ensuring freedom of navigation in the Strait of Hormuz.
1: The Straits of Hormuz are international waters. International waterways do not belong to any nation state. This is a foundational principle in the world today, without which the world would be in total chaos.
0: Diplomacy is no longer confined to the negotiating room. It's already playing out across the Strait of Hormuz. The success of any long-term agreement between Washington and Tehran will hinge on whether the region believes its interests will be protected. Dalia Al-Masri, Al Jazeera.
3: An Israeli strike has killed at least three people on the outskirts of Nabatea in southern Lebanon. The Israeli military continues to target people moving through areas it's occupying. Al Jazeera's Zeina Khoda reports from Nabatea.
4: The ceasefire remains fragile, especially here in the Nabatea region. The Israeli army continues to target anyone or anything in frontline villages, villages on the outskirts of the city of Nabatea, which lie along the area which is under Israel's occupation. So the message is they don't want people to approach that area. There's been drone strikes. They've dropped stun grenades, four people killed in a matter of 48 hours. But also at the same time, those villages, the Israeli army was not able to occupy them during weeks of fighting. And it wants to be able to still control them by fire, because the more territory you control, the more leverage you have in negotiations. And negotiations are taking place in Washington between the Lebanese government and the Israeli government. And they are discussing the possible handover, the gradual handover of territory from the Israeli army to the Lebanese army. Now, while there is no disagreement when it comes to areas south of the Litani River, even Hezbollah has said it in more than one way that it would be ready to pull back from that area, what the sticking point is the Nabatea area, where the Israeli army believes there are underground military facilities for Hezbollah. They want the Lebanese army to dismantle those facilities here. Now, the Lebanese army says that anything north of the Litani River will be discussed internally. The army wants to avoid a clash with Hezbollah, which is refusing disarmament north of the Litani River. So there's a fragile ceasefire. There's been a reduction of violence, but violence nevertheless. But this conflict is far from over. Zeina Khoda, Al Jazeera, Nabatea, southern Lebanon.
3: Still ahead on Al Jazeera, Europe simmers in a record-breaking heat wave. More than 100 million people face extreme temperatures.
5: Frank assessments.
6: The Board of Peace was not put in place to bring peace to the world, to liberate the Palestinian people. None of those things exist in all the literature that was put forward about the Board of Peace.
5: Informed opinions.
7: Don't you think that North Korea has proven that if you do have nuclear weapons, that the United States won't mess with you?
8: Absolutely. We see that demonstrated in North Korea and negatively in the case of Libya with Gaddafi, who was ousted after abandoning his nuclear program.
5: Inside Story on Al Jazeera.
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3: Al Jazeera, a reminder of our top stories this hour. Search and rescue efforts continue in Venezuela following two powerful earthquakes that devastated parts of the country, including the capital, Caracas. The U.S. is among a growing number of countries saying it will send search and rescue teams along with medical and humanitarian supplies. Many countries across South America have also extended their support. Police in Kenya have fired tear gas and arrested dozens of protesters. The demonstrators were marking 2 years since a youth uprising where more than 60 people were killed by security forces. Tens of thousands of Kenyans took to the streets in June of 2024 against proposed tax increases, high living costs and corruption. Malcolm Webb reports.
14: The demonstrators say police brutality must end. Kenya's President William Ruto said protesters must not shut down the country. In Nairobi, police shut down roads leading to parliament, where 2 years ago, demonstrators entered. Then it was proposed tax increases, high living costs and corruption that brought tens of thousands of mostly young people to the streets. More than 60 were killed in a security crackdown. This time, demonstrators were in the dozens. President Ruto has promised compensation for those killed. Rights groups say those responsible must be held to account.
15: This is a call for justice, because every time there's a protest, innocent Kenyans are killed, because these killer cops are not being arrested. They are not being held to account.
14: Groups of demonstrators in Nairobi's suburbs were dispersed by police. The government had promised to uphold protesters' rights.
16: The government respects the constitutional rights of all Kenyans to peacefully assemble for whatever reason on any day, any time.
17: So the demonstrators are insisting it's their right to be here after dozens of people were killed right here exactly 2 years ago. But the police are now trying to move them on. It's a contentious issue because the police had said that all demonstrations today would not be allowed for allowing this small group of activists to do what they've done here.
14: It didn't last long. But this time, the police used horses, not live gunfire, to break up the crowd at Parliament. There have been demonstrations against the government at this time of year ever since, but none on the scale of 2024. Elections are due in just over a year. Many young people say they want change. Rights groups say they're not free to express it. Malcolm Webb, Al Jazeera, Nairobi, Kenya.
3: The Democratic Republic of Congo and neighbouring Uganda say they are stepping up efforts to combat an outbreak of the Ebola virus. Authorities in the DRC say they've recorded 304 deaths and 1,155 cases as of Wednesday. A doctor in France who had been treating patients in the DRC has also been diagnosed with the virus. Ukraine's Air Force says Kyiv has been targeted by Russian missiles. Warehouses in the capital were engulfed by flame. The city's mayor said two people were injured and treated at the scene. This as Ukraine intensifies its drone attacks against Russia, targeting energy facilities. A conference on the reconstruction of Ukraine has opened in the Polish city of Gdansk, but the Ukrainian President Volodymyr Zelensky is not attending. It follows an escalation in a bitter historical feud between Ukraine and Poland. Audrey McAlpin reports from Kyiv.
18: A cloud hung over this year's Ukraine Recovery Conference in Poland as relations between Warsaw and Kyiv continue to deteriorate. Now, since the beginning of the war, Poland has been one of Ukraine's biggest allies, providing billions of dollars in aid and opening its doors to millions of Ukrainians fleeing the fighting. But a dispute over history is now testing that relationship.
19: In light of President Volodymyr Zelensky's consent to name one of the units of the armed forces of Ukraine, Heroes of the UPA, and after consultation with the chapter, I have decided to revoke the Order of the White Eagle from the President of Ukraine.
18: Now, the UPA was a nationalist militia, and Poland associates it with the murder of tens of thousands of Poles during World War II. In the Order of the White Eagle, that's Poland's highest honor. But the dispute didn't end there. Ukraine's President Volodymyr Zelensky sent the award back through this postal company and posted this picture online, turning a diplomatic disagreement into a very public feud. But the stakes are greater than just a simple award. As Ukraine pushes to join the European Union, it can't afford a prolonged dispute with a close ally, especially one that has a deciding vote in its future membership. Audrey McAlpine, Al Jazeera, Kyiv.
3: Large parts of Europe have seen another day of extreme heat. In the UK, a record June temperature of more than 36 degrees Celsius has been set for the second day running. Rory Challenge reports now from London.
20: The UK has just had the hottest June day on record twice in a row. Reluctantly, I've left the sanctuary of the cool Al Jazeera offices because I'm on my way to go and meet someone to talk to about the effects of extreme heat on the human body, particularly in a country that isn't used to it. I've got my water, but first it's the ordeal of the tube. But here's the thing. The UK doesn't think of itself as a hot country. Most homes, small workplaces, even some public transport is not air conditioned. Look, it's 30 degrees on the Northern Line. In 2022, the UK hit a record of 40.3 degrees. There were 61,000 excess heat-related deaths in Europe that year.
21: The body really needs a very narrow range of temperatures at which it functions normally. And if you raise that temperature beyond a certain level, that really is a very serious and life-threatening emergency.
20: On Wednesday, the London Ambulance Service recorded its highest ever number of those.
21: It takes about 3 weeks for people to fully acclimatise to the heat. We don't have that when there's a sudden heat wave.
20: The physical warning signs are nausea, confusion, rapid breathing and heart rate, losing your thirst, and particularly if you stop sweating.
22: How are you keeping cool?
23: Lots of ice drinks and lots of stopping in like cafes and stuff and finding shade.
22: Do you think we need to get it into our heads that we're not actually a cool country anymore, that this is the reality going forward?
24: We were just talking about that, weren't we?
23: Yeah, because obviously in like other European countries that are traditionally hot, they have a very like a much slower culture because of it. And I was literally just saying like 5 minutes ago, I feel like we need to start adopting that slow culture because it's not sustainable.
24: Yeah, in afternoon naps, breaks from work.
21: Historically, buildings in the UK were designed to retain heat and to cope with cold winters rather than to allow for people to keep cool. So it's very important in those circumstances for people to be able to access cooler environments. And you can do that at a shopping mall or a supermarket.
20: Taking Richard's advice, I've come to St. Mary the Boltons. It's a church in Kensington that is one of a network of cool spaces across the capital that's opening its doors, welcoming in overheating Londoners to come and just chill. Ah, that's better. Rory Challenge, Al Jazeera in London.
3: World Cup headlines. Sweden fought back against Japan to seal their spot in the round of 32. Shortly after going a goal down, the Swedes managed to equalise through this. Anthony Elanga won the strike. That was enough for a 1-1 draw, a result that ensured Sweden as one of the best third-place teams.

0: teams to enter the knockouts. Japan had already virtually mathematically secured their last 32 spot ahead of kickoff.
1: Credit to the players, you know, they stood up, they took responsibility as they always have done. In all my time that I've been with them, they've been so honest and so great in that regard. So, of course, you're playing against another good team, so it's a tough game. And going a goal down as well, we stuck at it. And delighted for Anthony because he's been amazing off the pitch, and now he's got two goals.
0: Paul Rees was at the Japan-Sweden game and sent us this report.
2: Japanese fans were hoping for a power-up as they took on Sweden in Group F. Already virtually assured of a place in the knockouts after a win and a draw. Top spot in the group was just about in their grasp, and the fans' confidence was high.
3: 2-0. 3-1. Japan, okay?
2: This game was perhaps a bit harder to call than that against a Swedish team with a bizarre record of a 5-1 victory and a 5-1 defeat at this World Cup. Daisen Maeda's goal for Japan in the second half made it look like Sweden might end up finishing third in the group with only 3 points and some uncertainty of reaching the round of 32. But Antoni Elanga's second goal in two games drew the Swedes level. It finished 1-1. Japan go through in second behind the Netherlands, while Sweden qualify in third.
4: It was amazing. Today was great. This is my first World Cup, so it's been awesome. It's been amazing.
3: It was a very nice game, 1-1. After the game, we Japanese respect the other country.
2: How far do you think Sweden can go?
5: Very far. I think they can win, but we need a bit of luck.
2: Win the World Cup?
5: Yeah, to win the World Cup.
2: One of the Swedish flags in the stadium bore the legend, "Meatballs are greater than sushi." That argument wasn't settled here, but these teams' potential to go far in this World Cup is food for thought. Paul Rees, Al Jazeera, Dallas.
0: Inside story up next.
6: A 22-year-old gunned down by the armed group that once recruited him as a child soldier. Now his family must flee for their own lives. As Colombia's peace process unravels, violence has returned to Cauca. And in the struggle over drug routes and territory, the youngest are too often paying the heaviest price. Fault Lines, Children of War, on Al Jazeera.
7: U.S. Secretary of State Marco Rubio has wrapped up his three-day tour of the Gulf. Regional states want a greater say in security after coming under attack during the Iran war. So, can Washington rebuild trust with its regional allies? And will the Gulf states be able to steer the future of the Strait of Hormuz? This is Inside Story.

0: Hello again, I'm James Bayes. The US Secretary of State Marco Rubio has been holding talks in the Gulf. He wants to reassure America's allies in the region that Washington will prioritise their security in the wake of the Iran agreement. While meeting GCC officials in Manama, Rubio said that the US wants a permanent deal with Tehran, but not at any price. He also insisted Iran should not charge for ships to cross the Strait of Hormuz and should never possess a nuclear weapon. All of this comes with the background of the unprecedented attacks that were launched against Gulf states by Iran. The GCC is now pushing for a bigger say in what happens in its own backyard. This includes security and the Strait of Hormuz. But can Washington ease Gulf concerns and ensure their voices will be heard? We'll put that to our panel of guests in a moment, but first this report from Amar Bhutang.
1: The US Secretary of State came to the Gulf region on a diplomatic mission to reassure states. Marco Rubio says he understands the security and economic concerns of countries in the region. That's after the US and Iran held their first round of negotiations that concluded in Switzerland on Monday, following last week's signing of a memorandum of understanding on reaching a permanent end to the war.
2: And the message that I come with is that we want to ensure that in any decisions that are made throughout this negotiating process, the interests of our partners and our allies in the region are always taken into account. That there is no part of this deal that's undertaken that in any way undermines the security

0: stability or the prosperity of any of our partners in the Gulf region.
1: Tehran attacked U.S. military bases and energy facilities in the Gulf during the U.S.-Israel war, costing billions of dollars. The six Gulf Cooperation Council nations are strategic U.S. allies that host U.S. military bases. Iran's blockade of the Strait of Hormuz cut off a vital shipping route. Gulf nations rely on the strait for oil and liquefied natural gas exports. The agreement between Washington and Tehran requires Iran to let shipping flow freely through the strait for 60 days. Vessels are moving, but at a pace far below pre-war levels.
2: Today, we see a glimmer of hope for our region and the welcome diplomatic efforts resulting in an end to hostilities with the signing of the Memorandum of Understanding between the United States and Iran, supported by the mediation of Pakistan and Qatar, and the restoration of free and secure navigation through the Strait of Hormuz. In this regard, we welcome the announcement by Oman of a temporary maritime corridor for vessels wishing to transit through the strait.
1: Oman, which shares the waterway with Iran, announced on Wednesday that it's providing temporary shipping lanes through the strait in coordination with the International Maritime Organization, a move criticized by Iran's Revolutionary Guard, which is now urging vessels to coordinate with its forces before passing. Qatar was a joint mediator with Pakistan during the last round of negotiations in Switzerland. It also holds $6 billion of Iran's frozen assets. The release of Iranian assets and lifting of U.S. sanctions are part of the agreement between Iran and the U.S. Rubio says the U.S. will ensure that negotiations with Iran won't go against the interests of its Gulf allies. After the uncertainty of the past few months, countries in the region are looking for stability. Hama Boateng, Al Jazeera, for Inside Story.
3: So lots to discuss with our guests who are joining us on today's Inside Story. Here in our studio, we're joined by Abdullah Bandar Al-Ataibi. He's an assistant professor in international affairs at Qatar University. In Washington, D.C., Gordon Gray, a former U.S. ambassador and deputy assistant secretary of state for Near Eastern Affairs. And also in Washington, D.C., Sina Tusi, a senior fellow at the Center for International Policy, focusing on U.S.-Iran relations. Ambassador Gordon Gray, let me start with you. What is your understanding of the reason for the Secretary of State's visit? What was he trying to achieve on this tour?
4: If I had to put it into two words, I would say damage control. The United States and Israel started this war on February 28th without prior consultation with the U.S. partners in the Gulf. They suffered the brunt of the Iranian response, both in terms of the missile attacks and in terms of the closure of the Strait of Hormuz, which prevented them from exporting energy to the rest of the world. And so Secretary Rubio is, as he said in his in the words we just heard, he's trying to reassure the Gulf allies of the United States that the United States will not make any agreements with Iran that undermine their security or economic interests. Whether he's successful, whether they believe him is another story, but that's what he's attempting to do.
3: Sina, how would you describe the state, the temperature of Gulf-U.S. relations right now?
5: Yes, well, ultimately, a fundamental foundation of U.S. relations with the Gulf fell through with this war, that the U.S. was supposed to be part of the quid pro quo, undergirding the strategic relations between the Gulf states, the GCC, and the U.S. is that they're providing energy, then the U.S. is providing for their security and providing for the security of the sea lanes there and the Strait of Hormuz. And this was a war that the GCC, by and large, did not want. And there was a lot of advocacy from them to prevent it. And the U.S. launched this war of aggression, really, against Iran with maximalist aims. And they bore the brunt of it. I mean, they hosted the U.S. bases that were used to attack Iran. And their infrastructure was attacked, the Strait of Hormuz was attacked, and we're seeing that their economic model, their political economic model that rests on investor confidence, foreign investment, that this is under threat. And they've borne a huge cost in this war. And now they are, there are reports of them rethinking their relations with the U.S., having detente with Iran, engagement with Iran. And now, so Marco Rubio in this context is there to try to patch things up and I think try to salvage what the U.S. can of this relationship.
3: Abdullah, let me read you something that Secretary Rubio said in recent hours. This alliance, and he's talking about the U.S. and the Gulf states, was put to the test based on recent events, and it has passed. You're an academic and well-connected here in Doha. Is that how people in the Gulf see it, that they passed the test?
6: Well, it's not a clear statement by Marco Rubio, to be honest. Because the thing is, this is a decades-long relations between the U.S. and the GCC. And every time there is an issue in the region, this relation changes and develops in a certain way. Like with the Arab Spring, with the regional turmoil, we saw economic forums, we saw some cooperation committees being established between the two parties. So I think Marco Rubio is just referring to some sort of more of developing an interest, a new shift in the relations. Because past in the last decades, we saw the JCPOA, the whole regional countries, they just discovered the deal. Now they are, in a way, on the table. We have Qatar and Pakistan, the regional countries. They are the bridge between the U.S. and Iran, but there are others as well. So I don't think he is referring to a big test of relations more than a big test that is to find the deal that actually serves the interests of all regional countries, including and also the U.S.
3: Sina, I mean, one of the problems here with the trust and where trust may have been broken is the start of the war, February the 28th, because Gulf allies were not fully consulted and those that were consulted were against the war, were they not?
5: Yes, it's very interesting because we see that in this period of escalation between the U.S. and Iran, really since 2018, when Trump left the nuclear deal, you saw that whereas in the past that many of the Gulf states were supportive of a more aggressive U.S. approach towards Iran initially, but then after the first round of escalations in 2018, 2019, the first tanker war that actually occurred in 2019, the strike on Saudi Aramco in 2020, you actually saw many of the Gulf states, including Saudi Arabia, pivot towards engagement with Iran. And I think that was based on an understanding that a war with Iran would carry direct costs for them, that they are, at the end of the day, permanent neighbors with Iran. The geography, at the end of the day, is the greatest determinant of geopolitics. And thus, we saw this pivot towards them against this kind of more hawkish approach towards Iran, towards diplomatic engagement. And that kind of lasted more or less. Saudi and Iran restarted normalized diplomatic relations in 2023. And in the head up to this war, by and large, these states were against this war. And I think based on the calculation that they would bear the biggest costs and it would become a catastrophe. And that's exactly what happened. So I think this is really a kind of we told you so moment for many in the Persian Gulf. And the U.S., you know, started this crisis that really, you know, they bore the costs of. And now they're trying to revamp this this relationship.
3: Gordon, perhaps you can help me with a little bit of a history lesson. Can I take you back to February the 14th, 1945, aboard a U.S. naval cruiser, the USS Quincy? Then the first king of Saudi Arabia, Ibn Saud, met President Franklin D. Roosevelt on Valentine's Day, the beginning of what some might say was a strategic wedding between Saudi Arabia and the U.S. and expanded as years went on to the rest of the Gulf. Explain the basic transaction that's gone on over the years.
4: Basic transaction is that the United States has supported Saudi Arabia actually since before that meeting in 1945. The United States supported the Kingdom of Saudi Arabia is in terms of oil exploration, in terms of subventions to the King of Saudi Arabia. But since then, to get to the heart of your question, it has also supported the Kingdom of Saudi Arabia in terms of security. And there was always the implicit exchange or transaction, to use your word, of the United States would provide security, and the Saudi Arabia and the rest of the Gulf would continue to provide oil to the international markets. That implicit understanding became explicit in 1980 in President Carter's State of the Union address, when he articulated what has come to be known as the Carter document, that the free flow of oil through the Strait of Hormuz was an essential for U.S. security, and the United States would take all appropriate measures to keep it flowing.
3: So, Abdullah, we understand then the history of this. The U.S. is supposed to provide security, and yet the U.S.'s action going to war was what caused the insecurity, which you know, led, OK, the actions of Iran as well, but led to the bombardment of the Gulf. Is the anger in this region, is it only directed at Iran or also partly at the U.S.?
6: No, for sure, James, it's going to be towards Iran, because Iran, the one who launched all the attacks, and we saw their projectiles in the skies of the GCC, countries who worked very hard for this war to not happen in the first place. But when it comes to the U.S., there is definitely some sort of frustration with the U.S. decision, as there were discussions and negotiations taking place with the Omani mediation. But then the U.S. preferred to go to the hard power and to strike Iran, and just bringing the whole region into more chaos. So these things, these dynamics are very frustrating to the regional countries, because they are stuck in the middle. They just wake up and just found their region being the battlefield, where everyone is just using the GCC, the Strait of Hormuz, and everything in the region basically as a bargaining chip to win a better deal. And see, and now we are back to the negotiations table, which was something that the regional countries called for, since dialogue is the only way for peace and prosperity and stability.
3: And we have this interim deal. This is the Memorandum of Understanding. It's still, though, seen a very fragile situation, is it not? And it's only with deft diplomacy in Switzerland, I was there covering that for Al Jazeera, that this stayed on track, because Lebanon looked like it was going to derail it. How worried do you think they are in the Gulf that there still seem to be problems? The issue of frozen funds, for example, the US says that Iran has to buy agricultural products from the US. The issue of nuclear inspectors, the IAEA, the US says they're going to go in, Iran says they're not, and Hormuz. How worried do you think in the region people are worried that this memorandum of understanding could become a memorandum of misunderstanding?
5: Yes, well, first, I would just push back on the idea that, you know, ultimately the Gulf states were kind of innocent bystanders in this war, that ultimately they did, you know, allow the U.S. to come in and establish these bases and this infrastructure and use their territory to attack Iran. Again, in this war of aggression that, you know, started with the opening blow of bombing a school, killing 180 schoolgirls, destroying critical Iranian infrastructure, from water reservoirs to universities to medical and pharmaceutical companies to bridges to a lot of civilian harm. So ultimately, you know, there was ground-to-air missiles launched from Kuwait, the Bahraini base, you know, including Qatar, the Al Udeid air base, from Saudi Arabia. So it's not like they were innocent bystanders. But again, this goes to the question of their fundamental security doctrine being challenged. And yes, they did allow the U.S. to established these bases, they formed this strategic alliance with the U.S. that ultimately backfired on them, and now they're trying to pivot, rebalance. You know, there's this reports of them trying to engage Iran, form a new security structure in the Persian Gulf, and we'll see how that evolves. Now, with this memorandum of understanding, it is indeed very vulnerable. I think there's many forces against it, chiefly Israel, but also within Washington, many hawks, trying to create a political cost for Trump. And I think, you know, the biggest vulnerabilities thus far have been the Lebanon issue. This, you know, Iran has linked it to that, getting a durable ceasefire, getting Israeli withdrawal from there. We'll have to see how much that progresses. And then all these questions of Iran getting access to its frozen funds, exactly how transit through Strait of Hormuz is going to work. And the memorandum is really linking progress and all these clauses to the clause, the final clause of the memorandum, which is negotiating a final agreement, a more comprehensive agreement between the U.S. and Iran. And that is very much in the air. I think we'll have to see how much progress is made on all these other terms of the memorandum.
3: Abdullah, I noticed you

0: made a face while he was talking. You disagreed with some of that. So if you could perhaps pick up, but also, how worried are countries in this region that this won't work, that there is a possibility we could return to war?
1: Well, there are different parts there's a lot to unpack, basically, James. One, and firstly, there are American presence in the region, and this is based on security arrangements within national military bases. This is number one. When it comes to the MOU, and if things are not working very well, I don't think... Well, if we want to have a big, big deal that fixes everything, this is very hard. Now, what we know is basically we have different files and issues that are shaping up. We have Lebanon, we have Hormuz, and we have the nuclear deal. And the thing is, I think the Iranians are trying to push for one file in order to get more concessions in the other one. So they're pushing, they're being more hard to negotiate with on Hormuz in order to get more concessions in Lebanon, as Lebanon is way more important for them, with Hezbollah as the proxy, and because they're expanding in the region under the umbrella of Hezbollah, not under the umbrella of Iran. If we look back, James, to the history, we see Hezbollah, who actually operated within Syria, Hezbollah, who trained the Houthis in Yemen, not the IRGC. They are actually working within the umbrella of Hezbollah. Therefore, I think Iran values Lebanon more than Hormuz, but Hormuz is the way to get the concessions.
0: And Hormuz, Gordon, is the thing that is affecting the economies in this region, but affecting the world economy. Donald Trump at the G7 said there were only 4 weeks of oil reserves left in the world, and there seemed to be problems with the Hormuz deal, part of the deal, in terms of whether any fees will be charged. The US says no tolls. I think Iran and Oman are talking instead about service fees. But does it amount to the same thing, and how much of a problem is this?
2: Well, it's going to be a tremendous problem if it's not successfully resolved. The distinction between tolls and service fees, when neither has been charged in the past, is going to be lost on oil companies, on insurance companies, and ultimately on consumers, because it will all have the same effect, which is to raise the price of energy to consumers. At the same time, Iran risks overplaying its hand. It also has a vested interest in making sure that energy continues to flow through the strait, and so that the Gulf countries don't increasingly shift to alternate routes to ship their energy and export their energy products.
0: Sina, we've had President Trump making very controversial comments, even while the meeting was taking place in Switzerland, even while his vice president was negotiating. But we've also had the other side using Twitter, Mohammed Bagher Ghalibaf. Let me read this post that he put on X. America falsely claims our unfrozen assets will buy their agriculture. Interesting. The only crop we're harvesting is what you planted. Decades of mistrust. It's organic, abundant and homegrown. But apparently the US only exports GMO soybeans, broken promises and trash talk. How dangerous is this sort of rhetoric at this very fragile stage?
3: Yes, well, the MOU actually, among its terms and its clauses, it actually prohibits threats, you know. And so we saw that, as you said, in that first day of the talks in Switzerland, on Sunday, that Trump was on Fox News saying the Iranian negotiators may not return, like basically implicitly threatening to kill them, and saying he might go to war again. And this reportedly led the Iranians to at least briefly leave the meeting or try to end the meeting. And then eventually the mediators had to bring it back and progress was made. But I think what we're seeing is happening is, you know, a lot of this stuff is domestic political theater. That Donald Trump is someone who kind of, on his end, you know, invents reality to benefit him, to play well with his base. So he'll twist anything to look like a victory for him. And so I think, you know, he's trying to sell this deal at home amongst a lot of backlash and hawkish backlash. So he's trying to be like, you know, Iranians are buying our products. They are not going to do X, Y, Z, like charged fees or things like this. But and the Iranians at the same time, as you mentioned with Ghalibaf's tweet, they also have all these political constraints. There's actually a lot.

of criticisms of this MOU in Iran, their own hardliners, but even beyond that, this issue of distrust that the U.S. surprise attacked them twice. The U.S. was the one that left the JCPOA, assassinated their leader. And so now coming back to the negotiating table is something that many in Iran view with immense skepticism. So this just shows how hard this diplomatic process is and all the factors that could go wrong and these kind of

0: some of the Gulf states. Yes, they have long-term relations with the US, but do you think they might supplement their security by looking elsewhere as well? For example, Saudi Arabia has a deal signed last year with Pakistan. Can we see more of that? Could we even see China getting involved? It has huge investments in this region. Could it get involved in the security side?
1: Well, when we talk about security measures, James, we have to look at it from two different perspectives. From the Gulf perspective, I think they are open to rely more on more security measures, more security arrangements. We saw Ukraine, for example, passing by here in the region, in Saudi, in Abu Dhabi, and in Doha as well. So we could see something like that. We had Pakistan with Saudis. We have the Turkey with Qatar. So we could see that. When it comes to the perspective of the other, when you talk about China, for example, I don't think the Chinese are well interested in having security measures in the region. They are more reliant on economic measures. This is number one. Secondly, if they going to consider having an arrangement with the GCC, what does that mean to their relations with Iran? And this is a different question. Therefore, I think it's a two sides to look at it. From the GCC, I think they are open to have more security arrangements in the future.
0: Gordon, I've heard some in the GCC say that they need to turn the GCC into a sort of NATO in the Middle East. But I've heard other comments, in fact, for many years, including conversations I had with the UN Secretary General about this, that instead there should be a little bit like the end of the Cold War, the Helsinki process. There should be some sort of Helsinki process for this region. Do you think either of those ideas are likely?
2: I don't see them as terribly likely. Now, I think in the case of a more unified GCC military alliance along the lines of NATO, there's too much distrust within among the GCC countries, and most recently the apparent friction between Saudi Arabia and the United Arab Emirates. Last decade, it was between Saudi Arabia and the United Emirates on one hand and Qatar on the other. Similarly, in Helsinki Accords type agreement modeled along the lines of the OSCE, I think that's more aspirational than realistic at this moment, because I think there's just far too much distrust of Iran at the moment to see that come about.
0: Abdullah, do you think what we've seen in recent months, and we've seen all sorts of things in the Middle East over the years, but for this region, these are events that will change this region for good. There's no going back to how it was before February the 28th.
1: I agree with you. I think so. I think, James, what we witnessed in the region is not something easy to see projectiles in your sky, to see the Strait of Hormuz being closed after years of threats from the Iranian side. To see the Israeli interest is taking over the American decision-making to launch a war against Iran as well. There are a lot of things happening, and this is something I think has been coming for years. Like since the war in Gaza and October 7th, we've seen political escalation in the region. And this is something, if it's not stopped with a new, with open and free dialogue among the regional countries, I think this will take us to more escalation and more conflicts. And this is something I don't think the regional countries want. This
0: Do
1: is
0: you
1: now
0: think people here, though, are breathing a sigh of relief, or are they wary? Do people you speak to, not just in academic circles and political circles, but are people concerned this isn't over?
1: Well, I think so, yeah. People agree that it's very difficult for Iran and the US to reach a deal because they still having conflicting statements. You just mentioned now Qalibov's post, and we always talk about Trump's post as well. So these types of posts actually creating some sort of mistrust between the two parties, but also create more worry in the region as mediators, not only mediating between them behind closed doors, but also what goes to in front of the people. And this is something quite worrying for the region.
0: Abdullah Bandar Al-Aitaibi, Gordon Gray and Sina Tusi, thank you very much for joining us. The high-stakes diplomacy in the region continues. You can follow the latest on Al Jazeera with further context and analysis on our website,

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For now, that's it from the Inside Story studio, from me, James Bayes, and the team here. Stay tuned. Al Jazeera's coverage continues in just a moment.

0: The latest news.
1: Just a few days after the official signing of a memorandum of understanding between Iran and the United States, Tehran announced that it closes the Strait of Hormuz once again.
0: With detailed coverage.
2: A ceasefire appears to be taking hold, but it has followed a very brutal and bloody couple of days for this city and the surrounding towns and villages.
0: From the heart of the story.
3: The full economic impact of the war has yet to be assessed, but officials believe it will contract by up to 10%.

0: I'm Marlene Saeed. This is Al Jazeera live from Doha. Coming up, the death toll from Wednesday's devastating earthquakes in Venezuela surpasses 230. Thousands are still missing.
1: Authorities are still assessing the full extent of the damage, but for many residents, the emotional impact is already unmistakable.
0: Countries around the world are pouring in aid into Venezuela, where the main airport is closed due to damage.
2: I'm Lucia Newman in Santiago, Chile, one of many countries that has no diplomatic ties with Venezuela, but which is rushing to the country's aid.
0: The UN temporarily suspends evacuation of thousands of stranded seafarers after a vessel comes under attack in the Strait of Hormuz. And an extreme summer heatwave kills dozens of people in parts of Western Europe. Rescue workers in Venezuela are racing against time to find survivors trapped beneath the rubble of collapsed buildings more than 24 hours after back-to-back earthquakes struck the country. These are the latest images from La Guaira, which is north of the capital, Caracas. It's the hardest hit region. The country's main airport is closed due to damage. The 7.2 and 7.5 magnitude quakes are among the strongest in Venezuela in more than a century and were felt across the region. Acting President Delcy Rodriguez has declared a state of emergency. Some people have been found alive beneath the rubble, but the death toll has climbed to at least 235. More than 4,000 others have been injured, and those numbers are likely to rise. Satellite images showing before and after the quakes hit show the scale of the destruction. Buildings have been completely flattened. Roads have been damaged, and that is hampering search and rescue efforts. Nores Soto is a journalist in the capital, Caracas. She sent us this report on how communities are coming together to help each other.
3: The earthquake brought chaos and devastation in the Venezuelan capital, Caracas. Within seconds, thousands of people rushed out of homes, offices and apartment buildings in search for safety. Fear quickly turned into confusion and panic as residents tried to reach loved ones and understand what just happened.
4: The building moved from side to side. It was incredible. Luckily, there weren't many people in the building. Can you imagine the panic of people trying to get out of there? It was incredible.
3: As the hour passed, the extent of the damage became more visible. Several neighborhoods reported cracked buildings, damaged homes, and debris scattered across the streets. Many people remained outside while emergency officials assessed whether it was safe to return. Beyond the physical damage, the earthquake left many residents shaken. Neighborhoods and emergency crews worked side by side to assist those trapped or in need for help. Social media also filled with messages from people searching for relatives and friends.
5: Isn't it possible to call the military to say, come here, help us with this? The military officers that are right there, get on a tank and come help the people. That's what we want. Bring tractors, excavators, construction workers. That's what we want.
3: Engineers and emergency teams continue inspecting buildings across the city. Some structures remain off limits while authorities determine whether they are safe. For many families, the challenge now extends beyond the initial shock as they begin to deal with the aftermath.
6: I lost my daughter, my grandson, and my granddaughter, who was due to be born in a month. Please help me find my daughter and see if she's under the rubble. Please.
1: Authorities are still assessing the full extent of the damage. But for many residents, the emotional impact is already unmistakable. In a city where earthquakes are relatively rare, the shock of seeing damaged buildings and people fleeing into the streets has left many wondering how prepared Caracas really is for a situation like this. Nori Soto, Al Jazeera, Caracas.
0: The U.S. says it's sent a rescue team of more than 150 people and has pledged $150 million in aid. SOUTHCOM, which oversees U.S. military activities in the region, says Venezuela's interim authorities formally requested the assistance. Venezuela's interim president, Delcy Rodriguez, has thanked Washington for its help. Rodriguez took over from former President Nicolas Maduro in January after he was captured and detained by U.S. forces. Well, help is also pouring in from countries around the region. The Dominican Republic has sent an aircraft with specialized personnel and supplies. Mexico is sending 250 people, military rescue personnel, along with humanitarian aid and four aircraft. Latin American countries have also stepped up efforts to help. The Venezuelan community in Ecuador's capital, Quito, has been collecting donations, including food, water and clothing. Mexico and Brazil are also pledging support.
7: We held a meeting with several ministers so that we can send everything that needs to be sent to Venezuela: water, firefighters, civil defense teams, food and medicine. Because at times like these, we need to stand up and applaud the people of Venezuela. And all of us need to make every possible effort to help Venezuela get out of the earthquake crisis.
8: Our solidarity with the people of Venezuela. Today, a team from the National Defense made up of rescue workers and medical personnel is departing for Venezuela. Once they are on the ground, we will determine as soon as tomorrow what additional personnel may be needed in order to provide assistance.
0: Chile has no diplomatic ties with Venezuela, but its government has formally approved a humanitarian assistance mission. Contingent including firefighters, doctors and logistics specialists are heading to the quake zone. Our Latin American editor Lucia Newman reports from Santiago.
9: In Spanish, you say, it's raining on top of a flood, a way of acknowledging that things have gone from very bad to worse. As tens of thousands of Venezuelans try to cope with the aftermath of two devastating earthquakes. 6 months after the Trump administration removed former President Nicolás Maduro, declaring that the U.S. would call the shots under an interim government, little or nothing had changed when the earth started shaking Wednesday night. 73% of Venezuelans are still living under the poverty line. Inflation continues soaring, and the national debt is reportedly $240 billion.

0: But Venezuela's changing political dynamics are noticeable in the current context, says Sebastian Romero, speaking from Caracas.
1: A few hours ago, Conatel unblocked access to Twitter, now called X, which had been blacked out for years. The government had to wait for a catastrophe to unblock a tool that is so vital.
0: The U.S. State Department has announced what it calls a swift and integrated government response, including airlifted rescue teams and assistance worth an additional $150 million. In past natural disasters, Venezuela's left-wing government refused help from the U.S., its ideological enemy. The same is true for Argentina and Chile.
2: This morning, I was able to speak on the phone with Interim President Delcy Rodriguez and transmit the Chilean nation's solidarity and tell her that very soon we will be sending aid and collaboration for her people.
0: 40 Chilean urban search and rescue responders were already preparing to leave for Venezuela when we arrived. Chile is one of the most earthquake-prone countries in the world and has wide experience dealing with these disasters.
3: There are 12 tons of equipment that will be going with these rescue teams. They include cameras and sonar radar to try to locate people who are still trapped under the rubble in Venezuela. What's interesting is that for the first time since January, the Venezuelan government, the interim government, is asking for help from countries like Chile, with whom they don't have diplomatic relations, countries that have been long opponents of the regime in that country.
0: And with much of their country's infrastructure already in shambles before the earthquake, Venezuela needs all the help it can get from former friends and foes. Lucia Newman, Al Jazeera, Santiago.
4: Colombia, which shares a long border with Venezuela, is also sending search and rescue teams to the worst-hit cities. Alessandro Rampietti reports from Bogota.
5: We're here at the National Logistics Center of Colombia's Disaster Management Unit, where the personnel are getting ready to move towards Venezuela. They're going to leave early on Friday, and they're part of a major international operation. Come with me, I'll show you a little bit what's happening here. Operation of relief to try and reach the areas of Venezuela most affected by the earthquake. We can see here one of the personnel that is preparing all his material, both in terms of clothes and kits and everything they need for the rescue operations once they reach Venezuela. The leadership has told us that this will happen in phases. They will arrive there, coordinate with the Venezuelan authorities. They will be told what will be the emergency, but the first thing that they will do will be to try and save as many lives as possible.
2: The plan is to leave tonight, hoping to provide the assistance as soon as possible. That's the most important thing and what's making us so anxious and eager to get there. It's a very complex situation. There are many collapsed structures and many people missing. Our first task will be to establish strong coordination so we can carry out rescue operations effectively.
5: The mission includes 62 rescue personnel, search dogs, and 12 tons of specialized equipment that will be sent to Venezuela. International aid relief will be crucial for this tragedy, in particular given the fact that Venezuela is ill-equipped to deal with it after decades of mismanagement. Public services there are in trouble. The country has been going through major issues when it comes to its electricity service, among other problems, which makes this effort particularly important and crucial. The president of Venezuela, Delcy Rodríguez, has declared a state of emergency, has put the army in control of these rescue efforts. But again, it's very important for the international teams to arrive as soon as possible. Alessandro Rampietti, Al Jazeera, Bogota.
4: Venezuelans living in Argentina have gathered for a mass dedicated to the victims of the earthquake. Venezuelans make up one of the largest diasporas in Argentina. A quarter of Venezuela's population has fled the country in recent years. Argentina's government has also pledged support for the earthquake rescue effort.
6: No solamente lloramos por Venezuela.
2: We are not only crying for Venezuela, we are crying with Venezuela. We are crying for our brothers and sisters, for our families, for those who have died, for those who are still missing, and for those waiting for news that may never come. And we also cry for ourselves, because exile makes every pain experienced from afar feel even deeper.
6: My soul is shattered. My people are safe, fortunately, but we cannot think only about our own people. We have to think about all those children sleeping in the street, in tents, with nothing, about those who are still trapped, because there are people still alive. So what can I tell you? My soul is shattered. My loved ones are safe, but beyond that, I know there is a country that is crying, that is suffering right now, and that needs us. Whatever little or much we can give, it needs it. Right now, prayer is what I can offer. Beyond my pain, we must pray, because God will grant us the peace and calm that Venezuelans need.
4: The UN's International Maritime Organization has temporarily suspended its evacuation of stranded vessels through the Strait of Hormuz. This comes after a ship was reportedly hit by a projectile off the coast of Oman. The IMO says the mission to evacuate roughly 11,000 seafarers will remain on hold until safe passage can be guaranteed. Earlier, Iran had warned ships against using unauthorized routes through the strait, saying owners and operators will be responsible for any consequences. Well, U.S. diplomacy with Iran is entering a new phase where Gulf security is increasingly being discussed. The U.S. Secretary of State has just completed a regional tour aimed at reassuring allies. Some key concerns remain, and they're centered on the potential impact of any agreement on the Strait of Hormuz. Dalia Al-Masri reports.
7: Marco Rubio's three-day visit to Gulf capitals has set the tone for the next phase of U.S. diplomacy with Iran. One focused less on the negotiations themselves and more on what comes after them. The U.S. Secretary of State used his trip to reassure Gulf allies that any future agreement with Iran will reflect their security concerns, specifically around maritime stability and regional deterrence. The message lands at a moment when Gulf states are pushing to have more say in regional matters.
8: We want a deal. We don't want a deal at any price. We want a deal that's good. We want a deal that's real. We want a deal that's verifiable. And we want a deal that's adhered to.
7: The latest round of U.S.-Iran talks concluded in Switzerland, with another session expected on June 30th. But diplomats say the focus now is how regional actors position themselves around any eventual deal. That shift is most visible in the Strait of Hormuz, where shipping security and rival maritime claims are now part of the diplomatic equation. UN data indicates dozens of vessels have already passed through under temporary arrangements introduced in recent days, as Bahrain backs Oman's corridor proposal. But Iran's Revolutionary Guards insist ships must follow routes it designates.
9: Today, we see a glimmer of hope for our region, and they welcome diplomatic efforts resulting in an end to hostilities. We welcome the announcement by Oman of a temporary maritime corridor for vessels wishing to transit through the strait.
7: Alongside talks on Iran's nuclear program, the U.S. says it's also ensuring freedom of navigation in the Strait of Hormuz.
10: The Straits of Hormuz are international waters. International waterways do not belong to any nation state. This is a foundational principle in the world today, without which the world would be in total chaos.
7: Diplomacy is no longer confined to the negotiating room. It's already playing out across the Strait of Hormuz. The success of any long-term agreement between Washington and Tehran will hinge on whether the region believes its interests will be protected. Dalia Al-Masri, Al Jazeera.
4: Thousands of people in Lebanon remain displaced because of Israel's attacks in the south, among them final-year students trying to study for national exams. On Thursday, 4 days before exams were due to begin, the Education Ministry cancelled them. Heidi Pett has been talking to students in Tyre who say they feel the government has let them down.
11: This was the living room, 17-year-old Gina Wehbi tells us.
4: Her home in southern Lebanon was severely damaged in an Israeli airstrike in May.
11: And where is your room? Where do you study?
12: I used to study here on the bed. I would sit there and study. It had a small table with all my books, and my school bag and everything was on the couch here.
4: Gina had already been displaced multiple times under forced displacement orders by the Israeli military. Her city came under relentless bombardment. Her best friend was killed by an airstrike.
12: We were like sisters. That was the first day of Eid, the second day they did this.
4: Her study materials lay buried for a month. It was only a few days ago that she returned and dug them out.
7: Across southern Lebanon, most students have been out of school for 4 months now, their classrooms either abandoned or turned into shelters like this one. The education minister has come under a lot of pressure to cancel or postpone final exams. Students and parents say that the loss, displacement and disruption they've endured has made it too difficult for them to focus.
4: On Thursday, after a month of uncertainty and just a few days before the high school exams were to be held, the minister responded to that pressure. Exams have been cancelled for most students. They will get a certificate of completion instead. It had become a deeply emotional issue for many, who felt that it was representative of a wider lack of care for the South and its people. Hussein helped organise student protests. He tells us he was frustrated at the lack of engagement and the delayed decisions.
13: What was especially disappointing was the Minister of Education's statement after one of the meetings, in which she admitted that she had not fully understood the security situation in southern Lebanon until then.
4: The exam cancellation will satisfy some, but many students are still reeling.
12: People who didn't live this won't understand. It's been the most difficult days of my life.
4: Heidi Pett, Al Jazeera, Taya, southern Lebanon.
14: Still ahead on Al Jazeera, European leaders are in Poland to discuss rebuilding Ukraine. But a historical dispute is casting a shadow over the talks. We'll explain. And at the World Cup, Sweden fight back against Japan to seal their spot in the knockout rounds.
15: The latest news.
16: With the ceasefire between the US and Iran now in place, attention is turning to clearing mines in the Strait of Hormuz to restore safe passage for shipping.
15: With detailed coverage.
17: This narrow victory will make it hard for De la Espreya to deliver the sweeping changes he's promising. He will face a divided Congress and a strong opposition
15: from around the world.
18: The war has weakened the economy, leaving some children seek odd jobs to help their families or risk being homeless.
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22: The Iranian regime is tapping into something so universal.
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15: The Listening Post decodes the media on Al Jazeera.

0: In Washing Al Jazeera, I'm Arlene Saeed. A reminder of our top stories this hour. Rescue workers in Venezuela are working to find survivors trapped beneath the rubble of collapsed buildings, more than 24 hours after back-to-back earthquakes struck the country. At least 235 people have been killed and more than 4,000 injured. Help is pouring in from around the world. The Dominican Republic has sent an aircraft with specialized personnel and supplies. Mexico is sending 250 people, aid, and two aircraft. Washington has pledged $150 million in aid. The UN's International Maritime Organization has temporarily suspended its evacuation of stranded vessels through the Strait of Hormuz. It comes after a ship was reportedly hit by a projectile off the coast of Oman. The IMO says the mission to evacuate roughly 11,000 seafarers will remain on hold until safe passage can be guaranteed. The Africa Centers for Disease Control and Prevention says that around $1.4 billion is needed to combat the Ebola outbreak in Central Africa, nearly triple an earlier estimate. Authorities in the Democratic Republic of Congo have now recorded 304 deaths and 1,155 confirmed cases. A doctor who had been treating patients in the DRC has been diagnosed with Ebola after arriving in France, raising concerns about the spread of the virus. Police in Kenya have fired tear gas and arrested dozens of protesters. The demonstrators were marking 2 years since a youth uprising against economic concerns and corruption. More than 60 people were killed by security forces at the time. On Thursday, protesters marched in Nairobi to remember the event, and they were outnumbered by police. Malcolm Webb reports from Nairobi.
1: The demonstrators say police brutality must end. Kenya's President William Ruto said protesters must not shut down the country. In Nairobi, police shut down roads leading to parliament, where 2 years ago, demonstrators entered. Then it was proposed tax increases, high living costs and corruption that brought tens of thousands of mostly young people to the streets. More than 60 were killed in a security crackdown. This time, demonstrators were in the dozens. President Ruto has promised compensation for those killed. Rights groups say those responsible must be held to account.
2: This is a call for justice, because every time there is a protest, innocent Kenyans are killed because these killer cops are not being arrested. They are not being held to account.
1: Groups of demonstrators in Nairobi's suburbs were dispersed by police. The government had promised to uphold protesters' rights.
3: The government respects the constitutional rights of all Kenyans to peacefully assemble for whatever reason, on any day, any time.
4: So the demonstrators are insisting it's their right to be here after dozens of people were killed right here exactly 2 years ago. But the police are now trying to move them on. It's a contentious issue because the police had said that all demonstrations today would not be allowed for allowing this small group of activists to do what they've done here.
1: It didn't last long. But this time, the police used horses, not live gunfire, to break up the crowd at Parliament. There have been demonstrations against the government at this time of year ever since, but none on the scale of 2024. Elections are due in just over a year. Many young people say they want change. Rights groups say they're not free to express it. Malcolm Webb, Al Jazeera, Nairobi, Kenya.
0: Ukraine's Air Force says Kyiv has been targeted by Russian missiles. Warehouses in the capital were engulfed in flames. The city's mayor said two people were injured. This as Ukraine intensifies its drone attacks against Russia, targeting energy facilities. Well, Kyiv says it expects to sign more than $11 billion worth of deals at a conference on Ukraine's reconstruction in Poland. But the Ukrainian president, Volodymyr Zelensky, is not attending the two-day conference in Gdansk. It follows an escalation in a bitter historical feud between Ukraine and Poland. Audrey McAlpin reports from Kyiv.
5: A cloud hung over this year's Ukraine Recovery Conference in Poland as relations between Warsaw and Kyiv continue to deteriorate. Now, since the beginning of the war, Poland has been one of Ukraine's biggest allies, providing billions of dollars in aid and opening its doors to millions of Ukrainians fleeing the fighting. But a dispute over history is now testing that relationship.
6: In light of President Volodymyr Zelensky's consent to name one of the units of the armed forces of Ukraine, Heroes of the UPA, and after consultation with the chapter, I have decided to revoke the order of the White Eagle from the President of Ukraine.
5: Now, the UPA was a nationalist militia, and Poland associates it with the murder of tens of thousands of Poles during World War II. In the Order of the White Eagle, that's Poland's highest honor. But the dispute didn't end there. Ukraine's President Volodymyr Zelensky sent the award back through this postal company and posted this picture online, turning a diplomatic disagreement into a very public feud. But the stakes are greater than just a simple award. As Ukraine pushes to join the European Union, it can't afford a prolonged dispute with a close ally, especially one that has a deciding vote in its future membership. Audrey McAlpine, Al Jazeera, Kyiv.
0: Large parts of Europe have seen another day of extreme heat. In the United Kingdom, a record June temperature of more than 36 degrees Celsius has been set for the second day running. The heat wave has been linked to hundreds of deaths across Europe this week. Rory Challens has more from London.
7: The UK has just had the hottest June day on record twice in a row. Reluctantly, I've left the sanctuary of the cool Al Jazeera offices because I'm on my way to go and meet someone to talk to about the effects of extreme heat on the human body, particularly in a country that isn't used to it. I've got my water, but first it's the ordeal of the tube. But here's the thing. The UK doesn't think of itself as a hot country. Most homes, small workplaces, even some public transport, it's not air-conditioned. Look, it's 30 degrees on the Northern Line. In 2022, the UK hit a record of 40.3 degrees. There were 61,000 excess heat-related deaths in Europe that year.
8: The body really needs a very narrow range of temperatures at which it functions normally. And if you raise that temperature beyond a certain level, that really is a very serious and life-threatening emergency.
7: On Wednesday, the London Ambulance Service recorded its highest ever number of those.
8: It takes about 3 weeks for people to fully acclimatise to the heat. We don't have that when there's a sudden heat wave.
7: The physical warning signs are nausea, confusion, rapid breathing and heart rate, losing your thirst, and particularly if you stop sweating.
9: How are you keeping cool?
10: Lots of ice drinks and lots of stopping in like cafes and stuff and finding shade.
9: Do you think we need to get it into our heads that we're not actually a cool country anymore, that this is the reality going forward?
11: We were just talking about that, weren't we?
10: Yeah, because obviously in like other European countries that are traditionally hot, they have a very like a much slower culture because of it. And I was literally just saying like 5 minutes ago, I feel like we need to start adopting that slow culture because it's not sustainable.
11: Yeah, in afternoon this naps, breaks from work.
8: Historically, buildings in the UK were designed to retain heat and to cope with cold winters rather than to allow for people to keep cool. So it's very important in those circumstances for people to be able to access cooler environments. And you can do that at a shopping mall or a supermarket.
7: Taking Richard's advice, I've come to St. Mary the Boltons. It's a church in Kensington that is one of a network of cool spaces across the capital that's opening its doors, welcoming in overheating Londoners to come and just chill. Ah, that's better. Rory Challens, Al Jazeera in London.
0: Ecuador have qualified for the round of 32 after a stunning comeback win against Germany. Having recovered from a goal down, Gonzalo Plata proved to be the match winner. He scored late in the second half to seal a 2-1 victory in Group E. Marks a massive turnaround for Ecuador after failing to score in their first two games. Despite the loss, Germany advance to group winners. Sweden fought back against Japan to seal their spot in the round of 32 shortly after going a goal down. The Swedes managed to equalise through this. Anthony Elanga's wonder strike. That was enough for a 1-1 draw, a result that ensured Sweden as one of the best third-place teams to enter the knockouts. OK, that's it from me, Marlene Said. You're up to date.

0: It was 8:07 a.m. on a Saturday morning. We were getting ready to go to the farmer's market. I was in the living room sipping coffee. Our nephew rushed in with his cell phone, showing it to us, this message.
1: That's a startling thing to see on your phone.
0: I ran to see if it was on my phone. It was on my phone, too.
2: Our phone started going off with this alarm system.
0: I was one of over a million people who all got the message on our cell phones. Ballistic missile threat. Inbound to Hawaii. Seek immediate shelter.
2: This is not a test.
3: Inbound ballistic missile.
0: This is not a drill.

0: This is no joke. Like, there's a missile coming to Hawaii right now. I don't know what to do. We gotta figure
1: Hawaii. A missile may impact on land or sea within minutes. This is not a drill.
2: At first, it was this feeling of, can this be real? Everyone was calling 911 at the same time, so we couldn't get through.
1: If you are indoors, stay indoors. If you are outdoors, seek immediate shelter in a building.
2: I immediately thought of my dear friend, Felicia Cowden, so I started to dial her.
3: That morning, I was with three friends, and we were in a car, and just as we pulled up right in front of my house, all four of our phones started going off with this ballistic missile alert.
2: After what seemed like an eternity, she called me back, and she said, Cynthia, the county's telling us to take shelter. We could be hit in minutes.
1: This is not a drill.
0: Take immediate
1: action measures.
3: I have been trained when I was an engineer as an emergency shelter survey worker. I knew there was nothing that would actually protect us. So if it was really coming, we'd do best to be hit by the blast.
2: And so the first thing was, where do we go? We decided to shelter in a meditation cave on a neighbor's property. And then it was, what do I take with me? I grabbed a bag and I started throwing things in it.
4: People are standing around looking up at the sky and trying to figure out what to do right now.
5: People responded in different ways. You saw the images of families crawling into a sewer, people panicking and crying. And some people I heard said, oh, I'm just gonna go out and surf. My response, like maybe a lot of people's, was just total disbelief. Like, what? Is this a joke? Is this real? Do I get food? Do I call my family and say goodbye? I don't have time to call people. Let's go in the center of the house, which is a small bathroom in the middle of the house, and it's the most protected part of the house. We're kind of just huddled in there. And then I was like, if something bad happens, we need water. And my son, who was like 13 at the time, I think he thought, why is he putting water in the tub? And my wife understood, but I think it's a human instinct. You know, impending doom, I want to be with the people who I care about.
2: I started driving. It was only at that moment that I allowed myself to think of my eldest daughter who had just left for Los Angeles. And I thought, I need to call her. And I said, Mackenzie, I don't know if you've heard, but we've all gotten a message on our cell phones that we're going to be hit by a nuclear missile. We're going to shelter in the cave, but I just want you to know that I love you. And she said, Mom, I love you too. It was the moment that really changed everything for me. I stood there frozen. And then I thought, wait a second. What if this is the beginning of one of those accidental nuclear wars? What if this is the beginning of the end of life as we know it? My background since 1978, my first trip to the Soviet Union, has been in U.S.-Soviet and U.S.-Russia relations, and then Russian studies, and then citizen diplomacy work, people-to-people work, and that's the work that really I did in the 1980s during the Cold War. It took our government 38 minutes

to get the word out on our cell phones that it was a false alarm. And even with everything I knew about nuclear weapons, nuclear war was unimaginable to me until I lived through those 38 minutes. Now it lives inside of me, and it's never going to go away until we eliminate nuclear weapons.

0: They called off the alert, and then we have a very forgiving community here.
1: I wasn't angry. Someone made a mistake, as people do.
2: I accept responsibility for this. This is my team. We made a mistake.
1: I write about security issues. I write about the impact of the United States in foreign policy, how it affects particularly people and the environment in Asia and the Pacific region. So there was, you know, political tension with the U.S. and North Korea. This is during the Trump administration and all the threats and taunts and jabs by exchange between Kim Jong-un and Donald Trump.
3: The North Koreans have tested more weapons in the past couple of months of 2017 than in the years previously.
4: North Korea best not make any more threats to the United States. They will be met with fire and fury like the world has never seen.
1: So we have somebody who's, you know, not quite up to the task of handling these dangerous weapons and unhinged enough that they might actually use it.
5: It's a lot of people up there.
1: And then on top of that, in Hawaii, because of what had happened earlier when North Korea had fired some missiles in the direction of Guam, I knew they were going to do the first test of this new missile warning. So that had all happened in 2017. Early January of 2018, we get this text message. There were no sirens.
6: I'm the founder of Women Transforming Our Nuclear Legacy and NuclearWakeUpCall.Earth. I am also a documentary filmmaker. I work for the abolition of nuclear weapons. I grew up during the Cold War. I remember the Cuban Missile Crisis.
7: Crisis on the island of Cuba. Within the past week, unmistakable evidence has established the fact the purpose of these bases can be none other than to provide a nuclear strike capability against the Western Hemisphere.
6: I grew up hearing that the Soviet Union was always going to be our enemy and that we were all most likely going to die in a nuclear war.
8: The awesome mushroom cloud is observed closely by both military and civilian personnel.
6: Something about that enemy story didn't sit well with me. I told my parents when I was very young that I was going to be going to Russia someday. I started studying Russian on my own during the Cold War. And there were some projects that I was involved in that specifically related to nuclear weapons, like interviewing Soviet kids about their fears of nuclear war, things like that. But I really felt that it was important to work on changing the relationship through the power of people-to-people diplomacy. There was a handful of us during this work. And then to witness people rising up all over the world, and especially between the United States and Russia, connecting. We saw this triumph of people over politics. When the Cold War came to an end, for a period, Russia was not our enemy, but the trauma was never healed in the larger relationship. I never imagined that would be where we are today, with U.S.-Russia relations and the horrific, brutal invasion of Ukraine. There are so many reasons why the risk is greater today than it was during the Cold War. We have hypersonic missiles that fly 20 times the speed of sound, and we have dual-capable missiles that can carry conventional or nuclear weapons. We have really a multipolar nuclear world.
9: After the end of the Cold War, the public rightly thought that it was over, but the politicians should have known better and stayed in that arms control and solidified, and they didn't. The Bulletin is an organization that focuses on man-made threats to human existence. We come out of the nuclear era. Part of the Manhattan Project started here, and we were founded by scientists who understood the dangers associated with their creation. The Bulletin sets the doomsday clock. It was created by an artist who was married to a Manhattan Project scientist back in 1947. It was the first cover of the first magazine that the Bulletin published. In 1949, when the Soviets tested their first atomic weapon, the editor of the Bulletin of Atomic Scientists moved the hands of the doomsday clock closer to midnight. So suddenly, this passive art piece became active. as science has evolved, so has the doomsday clock. And it now really answers two fundamental questions. Is humanity safer or at greater risk this year compared to last year when we set it? And is humanity safer or greater risk this year compared to the 75 plus years now that we've been setting it? It's a very blunt instrument, but it's a way to very concisely and immediately convey how are we doing. And we're not doing very well. The bulletin declared climate as an existential threat decades ago. No longer could we talk about is humanity safer or greater risk without including climate. The founders of our organization understood that science was moving very quickly, bringing huge opportunities, but also real risk. We're not investing in the global guardrails that would make us feel safe.
10: Every effort should be made to end nuclear tests. These were our words in 2010, when the General Assembly declared the International Day Against Nuclear Tests on 29th of August. Yet today, in this assembly, there is little reason to celebrate. Global military spending reached a record $2.2 trillion in 2022. Are we now safer? Not at all. We are closer than any other time in this century to global catastrophe.
11: There was a time where it was thought that we could end up with 25, maybe 30 states in the world that could have nuclear weapons. So let's be clear, we have 9. That's way less than 25 or 30. When we look at the numbers of weapons that are in existence around the world, the number is way, way down on what it was immediately post-Cold War. But as many would say, for as long as nuclear weapons exist, there is the risk that they could be used.
12: And the time for launching is at hand.
9: 90% of the world's nuclear weapons are controlled by the United States and Russia. There's only one bilateral nuclear agreement left between the US and the Russians, and that even is about to expire. Since 2010, what you've seen in the nuclear space is an absolute dismantling of the nuclear arms control architecture. And I believe that is why, at the very global level, our failure to respond to keep humanity safe is siphoning down to the individual on the street that feels like, whoa, you know, someone's not watching the shop here.
11: The situation we face at the moment is probably a surprise to many, that we would be in a situation where there are even threats of the use of nuclear weapons. We also have the possibility of further nuclear tests, concerns about nuclear material in various places. So there are dark clouds, there are no doubt.
13: И при угрозе территориальной целостности нашей страны для защиты России и нашего народа мы безусловно используем все имеющиеся в нашем распоряжении средства. Это не блеф.
14: God's sake, this man cannot remain in power.

0: Fortunately, I was able to marry and had a happy family life. My husband did not seem to mind that I was a hibakusha. But when our first child was born, he was scared. He seriously checked the baby's fingers and toes. Then I realized that he had been worried about the damage of the bomb on our baby.
1: あの、2人子供が私におりますので、あの、 70歳まで話をしなかったので、子供たちは原爆の私の被害を知りませんでしたね。 でも最近はこの十何年間か、あの、もうそのはっきり分かったので、息子のお嫁さん、あの、息子は東京に住んで仕事しております。お嫁さんが長崎の被爆者の孤児の娘です。それは、あの、そのことを知らずに、

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1: My generation will be the last to tell you about this event. Nobody on this planet should suffer this same tragedy.
2: Today, the members of the Science and Security Board moved the hands of the Doomsday Clock forward, the closest it has ever been to midnight. It is now 90 seconds to midnight. This year, we set the Doomsday Clock at 90 seconds to midnight. It's the closest it has ever been. And we mean it. We think we're in a particularly dangerous time.
3: If you kind of go through the exercise of what are the things that...would have these dire consequences, but what's the likeliest one? Then you end up with things like, you know, climate change, which is clearly happening. Same with nuclear. If there were a full nuclear exchange, we're talking about thousands of weapons, all of which are now ready to go. It could be happening right now as we're doing this interview. The missiles could be flying and we'll never get to the end.
2: We got letters from people who say, it feels like something is wrong. It feels like something is broken. Thank you, like, for cutting through the noise that's out there and saying it, that we need to pay attention to these issues of climate change, of advancing science and technology, of the current nuclear situation, of biorisks and artificial intelligence, all these things.
3: You end up mostly worrying about these kind of more pedestrian things.Pandemics, nuclear war, AI, climate, the things we're doing to ourselves. I think that's the good sign. I mean, we know what we're doing. We could fix that, stop it, change things. There's hope.
4: As I walked away from the cave, my first feeling was gratitude. It was this feeling of, my God, I'm still here. We're all still here.I looked around and everything looked new. I just stood there and watched the palm trees dancing in the wind. It was like all my senses were enhanced. And then I thought, you need to share this. Because it was an apocalypse that didn't happen. It was this feeling of a near miss that gave people the chance to imagine it. So one of the things that I do is a simulation where I take people to face the impossible.Choices, questions, decisions we had to make. And I ask people to really think about if they could just call one person, who would that one person be and what would they want to say? And that has a way of actually making the nuclear issue personal, taking it out of this abstract thinking in our heads that it's too big, that there's nothing I can do.If nuclear weapons can destroy all of us and all we love, we all have a stake and a role to play in eliminating them.

0: the operating currency of the religion was fear. Fear that you might be left behind.
1: Delving into the dark side to reveal how doomsday cults instill fear to exploit and manipulate.
2: It's a very powerful force.
1: Featuring first-hand testimonies from those who escaped their narratives and the lessons that should be heeded.
2: You get the right person in charge of an insane script, the script becomes believable.
1: Apocalypse Maybe, the end of fear on Al Jazeera.
3: Revering its forefathers and honoring their legacy, the United States celebrates 250 years of evolving human experience.
4: It was the writing of the Constitution that has shaped the country to this day.
5: Modern American immigration began under the watchful eye of the Statue of Liberty.
6: This emergent industrial giant couldn't avoid a greater hand in world affairs.
7: New Orleans, the home of jazz. Any story about American music leads back here.
8: The Cold War. Proxy war, a propaganda war, and a race to space.
9: It was from here that Neil Armstrong and co. blasted off.
3: Under this dome, values and ideals continue.

0: continue to shape an inspiring role model of democracy around the world. 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
1: This war did start in the middle of negotiations.
2: They need to agree on principles.
3: Each side will stick to the deal only as long as it benefits that side.
1: Upfront tackles the big issues on Al Jazeera.
4: Long before Mexican children dreamed of playing football, there was the ancient ball game, Ulama.
5: This is our heritage from our Mayan ancestors. It's a ceremony, a ritual.
4: Players must keep the ball in constant motion, using their hips to drive it towards the opposing side.
6: Thousands of years ago, these matches would last for days. Brutal tests of endurance played out in front of the empire's highest-ranking elite and government leaders.
4: But it wasn't just a game of strength.
7: The game is a connection with the stars, the connection between life and death, through which we know that we are alive here and now.
4: Ulama initially fascinated the Spanish who colonized this region, but eventually it was banned as pagan. Now, with the eyes of the sporting world turning to Mexico as co-hosts of the FIFA World Cup, these players want to remind the world that the country's ancient ball game is the one that truly defines its soul.

0: Hello, I'm Rob Matheson. This is the News Hour live from Doha. Coming up in the next 60 minutes, rescuers scramble to find thousands still missing from Venezuela's twin earthquakes. More than 230 people have been killed. Venezuela's neighbors come together to help. The U.S. is sending aid and rescue teams following a request from Caracas. Also ahead, the UN temporarily suspends rescuing stranded seafarers after a ship comes under attack in the Strait of Hormuz. Gaza's only prosthetic eye clinic reopens after nearly 3 years of war. It's struggling to treat hundreds of people blinded by Israeli attacks. And at the World Cup, a reality check for co-host the United States as they lose to Turkey in their final group game. Rescue workers in Venezuela are battling to find survivors trapped beneath collapsed buildings more than 24 hours after back-to-back earthquakes. Let me show you some pictures from La Guaira. It's north of the capital, Caracas. It's been hit hardest. The country's main airport is closed because parts of it have been damaged. The magnitude 7.2 and 7.5 quakes are among the strongest in Venezuela in more than a century. They were felt across the region. Acting President Delcy Rodriguez has declared a state of emergency. Some people have been found alive beneath the rubble. The death toll has climbed to at least 235. More than 4,000 others have been injured, and those numbers are likely to rise. Satellite images before and after the quakes show how much damage has been done. Buildings have been flattened, roads have been torn up, and that's making search and rescue even more difficult. We've got correspondents in Venezuela and across the region. Alessandra Rampietti is in Bogota looking at Colombia's response. And we're going to hear from our Latin America editor, Lucia Newman, in Chile. She's unpacking the politics behind the offers of help. But first, this report from Nora Soto in Caracas.
1: The earthquake brought chaos and devastation in the Venezuelan capital, Caracas. Within seconds, thousands of people rushed out of homes, offices and apartment buildings in search for safety. Fear quickly turned into confusion and panic as residents tried to reach loved ones and understand what just happened.
2: The building moved from side to side. It was incredible. Luckily, there weren't many people in the building. Can you imagine the panic of people trying to get out of there? It was incredible.
1: As the hour passed, the extent of the damage became more visible. Several neighborhoods reported cracked buildings, damaged homes, and debris scattered across the streets. Many people remained outside while emergency officials assessed whether it was safe to return. Beyond the physical damage, the earthquake left many residents shaken. Neighborhoods and emergency crews worked side by side to assist those trapped or in

0: need for help. Social media also filled with messages from people searching for relatives and friends.
1: Isn't it possible to call the military to say, come here, help us with this? The military officers that are right there, get on a tank and come help the people. That's what we want. Bring tractors, excavators, construction workers. That's what we want.
0: Engineers and emergency teams continue inspecting buildings across the city. Some structures remain off limits while authorities determine whether they are safe. For many families, the challenge now extends beyond the initial shock as they begin to deal with the aftermath.
2: I lost my daughter, my grandson, and my granddaughter, who was due to be born in a month. Please help me find my daughter and see if she's under the rubble. Please.
3: Authorities are still assessing the full extent of the damage, but for many residents, the emotional impact is already unmistakable. In a city where earthquakes are relatively rare, the shock of seeing damaged buildings and people fleeing into the streets has left many wondering how prepared Caracas really is for a situation like this. Nori Soto, Al Jazeera, Caracas.
4: Well, the U.S. says it's sent a rescue team of more than 150 people and it's pledged $150 million in aid. The military command, which oversees U.S. military activities in the region, is called SOUTHCOM, and it says Venezuela's interim authorities have formally requested the help. Venezuela's interim president, Delcy Rodriguez, has thanked Washington for its support. Rodriguez took over from former President Nicolas Maduro in January after he was captured and detained by U.S. forces. Venezuela's neighbor, Colombia, is also sending search and rescue teams to the worst-hit cities. Al Jazeera's Alessandro Rampietti reports from Bogota.
5: We're here at the National Logistics Center of Colombia's Disaster Management Unit, where the personnel are getting ready to move towards Venezuela. They're going to leave early on Friday, and they're part of a major international operation. Let me come with me. I'll show you a little bit what's happening here. Operation of relief to try and reach the areas of Venezuela most affected by the earthquake. We can see here one of the personnel that is preparing all his material, both in terms of clothes and kits and everything they need for the rescue operations once they reach Venezuela. The leadership has told us that this will happen in phases. They will arrive there, coordinate with the Venezuelan authorities. They will be told what will be the emergency, but the first thing that they will do will be to try and save as many lives as possible.
6: The plan is to leave tonight, hoping to provide the assistance as soon as possible. That's the most important thing and what's making us so anxious and eager to get there. It's a very complex situation. There are many collapsed structures and many people missing. Our first task will be to establish strong coordination so we can carry out rescue operations effectively.
5: The mission includes 62 rescue personnel, search dogs, and 12 tons of specialized equipment that will be sent to Venezuela. International aid relief will be crucial for this tragedy, in particular given the fact that Venezuela is ill-equipped to deal with it after decades of mismanagement. Public services there are in trouble. The country has been going through major issues when it comes to its electricity service, among other problems, which makes this effort particularly important and crucial. The president of Venezuela, Delcy Rodriguez, has declared a state of emergency, has put the army in control of this rescue effort. But again, it's very important for the international teams to arrive as soon as possible. Alessandro Rampietti, Al Jazeera, Bogota.
4: Well, help is pouring in from neighboring countries. The Dominican Republic has sent an aircraft with specialized personnel and supplies. Mexico is sending 250 military rescue personnel. And the Venezuelan community in Ecuador's capital, Quito, has been collecting donations, including food and water and clothing. Brazil is also pledging support.
7: We held a meeting with several ministers so that we can send everything that needs to be sent to Venezuela: water, firefighters, civil defense teams, food, and medicine. because at times like these, we need to stand up and applaud the people of Venezuela. And all of us need to make every possible effort to help Venezuela get out of the earthquake crisis.
8: Our solidarity with the people of Venezuela. Today, a team from the National Defense made up of rescue workers and medical personnel is departing for Venezuela. Once they are on the ground, we will determine as soon as tomorrow what additional personnel may be needed in order to provide assistance.
4: Venezuelans living in Argentina have gathered for a mass dedicated to victims of the earthquake. Venezuelans make up one of the largest cultural groups in Argentina. A quarter of Venezuela's population has left the country in recent years. Argentina's government has also offered support.
9: No solamente lloramos por Venezuela.
6: We are not only crying for Venezuela, we are crying with Venezuela. We are crying for our brothers and sisters, for our families, for those who have died, for those who are still missing, and for those waiting for news that may never come. And we also cry for ourselves, because exile makes every pain experienced from afar feel even deeper.
10: My soul is shattered. My people are safe, fortunately, but we cannot think only about our own people. We have to think about all those children sleeping in the street, in tents with nothing, about those who are still trapped, because there are people still alive. So what can I tell you? My soul is shattered. My loved ones are safe, but beyond that, I know there is a country that is crying, that is suffering right now, and that needs us. Whatever little or much we can give, it needs it. Right now, prayer is what I can offer. Beyond my pain, we must pray, because God will grant us the peace and calm that Venezuelans need.
4: Chile doesn't have diplomatic ties with Venezuela, but its government has formally approved a mission to give humanitarian aid. Firefighters and doctors and logistics specialists are among those heading to the quake zone. Our Latin America editor, Lucia Newman, reports from Santiago.
11: In Spanish, you say, it's raining on top of a flood, a way of acknowledging that things have gone from very bad to worse. As tens of thousands of Venezuelans try to cope with the aftermath of two devastating earthquakes. 6 months after the Trump administration removed former President Nicolas Maduro, declaring that the U.S. would call the shots under an interim government, little or nothing had changed when the earth started shaking Wednesday night. 73% of Venezuelans are still living under the poverty line. Inflation continues soaring, and the national debt is reportedly $240 billion. But Venezuela's changing political dynamics are noticeable in the current context, says Sebastián Romero, speaking from Caracas.
12: A few hours ago, Conatel unblocked access to Twitter, now called X, which had been blacked out for years. The government had to wait for a catastrophe to unblock a tool that is so vital.
11: The U.S. State Department has announced what it calls a swift and integrated government response, including airlifted rescue teams and assistance worth an additional $150 million. In past natural disasters, Venezuela's left-wing government refused help from the U.S., its ideological enemy. The same is true for Argentina and Chile.
6: This morning, I was able to speak on the phone with interim president Delcy Rodriguez and transmit the Chilean nation's solidarity and tell her that very soon we will be sending aid and collaboration for her people.
11: 40 Chilean urban search and rescue responders were already preparing to leave for Venezuela when we arrived. Chile is one of the most earthquake-prone countries in the world and has wide experience dealing with these disasters.
13: There are 12 tons of equipment that will be going with these rescue teams. They include cameras and sonar radar to try to locate people who are still trapped under the rubble in Venezuela. What's interesting is that for the first time since January, the Venezuelan government, the interim government, is asking for help from countries like Chile, with whom they don't have diplomatic relations, countries that have been long opponents of the regime in that country.
11: And with much of their country's infrastructure already in shambles before the earthquake, Venezuela needs all the help it can get from former friends and foes. Lucia Newman, Al Jazeera, Santiago.

0: The UN's International Maritime Organization has temporarily suspended its evacuation of stranded vessels through the Strait of Hormuz. It comes after a ship was reported to have been hit by a projectile off the coast of Oman. The IMO says the mission to evacuate roughly 11,000 crew members will remain on hold until safe passage can be guaranteed. Earlier, Iran had warned ships against using unauthorized routes through the strait. It says owners and operators will be responsible for any consequences. The next stage of diplomacy between the US and Iran is likely to include discussions about the security of Gulf states. The US Secretary of State has just completed a regional tour aimed at reassuring the allies. But concerns remain about what's going to happen in the Strait of Hormuz. Ali Al-Masri reports.
1: Marco Rubio's three-day visit to Gulf capitals has set the tone for the next phase of U.S. diplomacy with Iran. One focused less on the negotiations themselves and more on what comes after them. The U.S. Secretary of State used his trip to reassure Gulf allies that any future agreement with Iran will reflect their security concerns, specifically around maritime stability and regional deterrence. The message lands at a moment when Gulf states are pushing to have more say in regional matters.
2: We want a deal. We don't want a deal at any price. We want a deal that's good. We want a deal that's real. We want a deal that's verifiable. And we want a deal that's adhered to.
1: The latest round of U.S.-Iran talks concluded in Switzerland, with another session expected on June 30th. But diplomats say the focus now is how regional actors position themselves around any eventual deal. That shift is most visible in the Strait of Hormuz, where shipping security and rival maritime claims are now part of the diplomatic equation. UN data indicates dozens of vessels have already passed through under temporary arrangements introduced in recent days, as Bahrain backs Oman's corridor proposal. But Iran's Revolutionary Guards insist ships must follow routes it designates.
3: Today, we see a glimmer of hope for our region. And they welcome diplomatic efforts resulting in an end to hostilities. We welcome the announcement by Oman of a temporary maritime corridor for vessels wishing to transit through the strait.
1: Alongside talks on Iran's nuclear program, the U.S. says it's also ensuring freedom of navigation in the Strait of Hormuz.
2: The Straits of Hormuz are international waters. International waterways do not belong to any nation state. This is a foundational principle in the world today, without which the world would be in total chaos.
1: Diplomacy is no longer confined to the negotiating room. It's already playing out across the Strait of Hormuz. The success of any long-term agreement between Washington and Tehran will hinge on whether the region believes its interest will be protected. Dalia Al-Masri, Al Jazeera.
0: Going to talk to Sultan Barakat. He's a professor of public policy at Hamad bin Khalifa University. He's joining us from London. Very good to have you with us on Al Jazeera. Let's talk about this latest incident that we've seen in the Strait with a ship being hit by, reportedly by a projectile. What do you think this means for the reassurances that the U.S. Secretary of State, Marco Rubio, has been trying to give to the Gulf states over the last 48 hours?
4: Well, I think the reassurances he's trying to give them is not just about the Strait of Hormuz. It's about the presence of United States forces in the region and the relationship between the United States and the Gulf states. Because, as you know, the MOU also referred to the withdrawal of U.S. forces. They didn't use the word withdrawal. They said removal of U.S. forces from proximity within from Iran. So that would affect directly the security of the Gulf states. However, the incident that happened in terms of targeting one of the commercial vessels, the cargo vessel, that would probably raise concerns, not only across the Gulf states, but also internationally. The insurance companies, the shipping companies that have started to restore their traffic will be concerned about the overall security. Having said that, if you look again at the agreement, Iran has been indirectly given the authority first to remove all the obstacles, then to restore the traffic, and also to engage with Oman in direct talks about the future arrangements for the Strait. So whether the United States admits to it or not, implicitly in what they've agreed to, they have really given Iran

0: an incredible amount of authority over the strait. And I wasn't surprised that some parts of the Iranian very complex system is being used maybe to try and enforce that authority. And I think what they're trying to do now is to insist that all the traffic goes through the channel that they've declared, which they've declared as having been cleared in accordance with their MOU with the United States, and to push the commercial traffic away from the southern lane, which goes closer to Oman. And so far, as we've seen, very few ships actually use the central lane, which was the traditional customary lane to use across the strait. So it's a play of power at this stage, and it's probably Iran's opportunity, particularly in the first 30 days until the U.S. meets other obligations in the 60-day agreement, to try and impose its authority and assert its presence over the strait.
1: Mm. It's worth pointing out, and you referred to it just a moment ago, that there is this complexity over who has control of what part of the Strait of Hormuz. Marco Rubio says, as far as the U.S. is concerned, that the strait is international waters and therefore there should be freedom of movement. But maritime law does say, yes, there should be freedom of access back and forth through the strait, but the bulk of the strait is in the regional waters of Iran and Oman, and that, as you were referring to, does complicate things. Does that make it difficult, do you think, for the US to press its case when it comes to getting that clarification with regard to the Strait of Hormuz in the broader terms of the Memorandum of Understanding?
0: Yes. I mean, there are two things that make it more difficult for the U.S. The first one is the basic law aspect, in that the U.S. has not actually verified or ratified the United Nations Convention on the Law of Sea, as Iran. I mean, Iran and the United States, both of them have not actually ratified that law. Both are referring to it without being committed to it, in a sense. The United States, what they're saying is customarily the strait has been open, and based on customary law, it should continue to have a free traffic. Having said that, the second point is in their MOU, they have made agreed to an explicit reference to commercial traffic only. There's nothing about military traffic. And this is maybe a point that Iran must have insisted on, and they've also made an explicit reference to the sovereignty of waters in relation to Iran and Oman, and that all arrangements will take into consideration which by definition means the whole of the strait, because the territorial waters of the two countries overlap across the Strait of Hormuz. So I think the United States is trying now maybe to play back a little bit around the issues. But what they've agreed to, if you look at it from an Iranian perspective, is probably in Iran's interest. And the Iranians see themselves as going ahead implementing what they've committed to. The U.S. will probably try and comfort the Gulf states, but I think without the Gulf states doing their own analysis and really coming as one unit, it would be very difficult for them to have a strong position at the moment. There's still some divisions between the Gulf states. Bahrain and United Arab Emirates seem to think one way, Qatar, Oman, potentially Kuwait in another. Saudi Arabia has really kept quiet and out of the talks because they were not as affected by the conflict. But ultimately, they really need to come together as one unit. Otherwise, I think the train will pass and they will be too late for them.
1: Sultan Barakat, we're beginning to get a little bit of breakup on your line there, but I think we got the bulk of what you were telling us, and we're very grateful to you for taking the time to give us the benefit of that analysis. Sultan Barakat, there, Professor of Public Policy, Hamad bin Khalifa University. Thank you very much indeed. Well, the head of the UN's International Atomic Energy Agency says the agency's been told it will be allowed to inspect Iran's nuclear sites as part of the US-Iran deal.
2: What is undeniable is that we have an MOU. This MOU specifically indicates that the nuclear

0: part of the memorandum will be supervised, this is the word, will be supervised by the IAEA. In order to supervise, we need to inspect. There is no other way. The technical work has started, and we hope to be there soon.
1: Israel's military has carried out an airstrike on the outskirts of Nabatea in southern Lebanon, and it comes as talks between Israel and the Lebanon are expected to resume later on Friday. There have been no reports of casualties in the latest strike. The Israeli military continues to target people moving through areas it's occupying. Since Tuesday, Israeli drone strikes have killed 6 people, mainly in the Nabatea district. And thousands of people in Lebanon remain displaced because of Israel's bombings, among them final-year students trying to study for national exams. On Thursday, 4 days before the exams were due to begin, the Education Ministry cancelled them. Heidi Pett reports from Tyre.
2: This was the living room, 17-year-old Gina Wehbi tells us. Her home in southern Lebanon was severely damaged in an Israeli airstrike in May.
3: And where is your room? Where do you study?
4: I used to study here on the bed. I would sit there and study. It had a small table with all my books, and my school bag and everything was on the couch here.
2: Gina had already been displaced multiple times under forced displacement orders by the Israeli military. Her city came under relentless bombardment. Her best friend was killed by an airstrike.
4: We were like sisters. That was the first day of Eid, the second day they did this.
2: Her study materials lay buried for a month. It was only a few days ago that she returned and dug them out.
5: Across southern Lebanon, most students have been out of school for 4 months now, their classrooms either abandoned or turned into shelters like this one. The education minister has come under a lot of pressure to cancel or postpone final exams. Students and parents say that the loss, displacement and disruption they've endured has made it too difficult for them to focus.
2: On Thursday, after a month of uncertainty and just a few days before the high school exams were to be held, the minister responded to that pressure. Exams have been cancelled for most students. They will get a certificate of completion instead. It had become a deeply emotional issue for many, who felt that it was representative of a wider lack of care for the South and its people. Hussein helped organise student protests. He tells us he was frustrated at the lack of engagement and the delayed decisions.
6: What was especially disappointing was the Minister of Education's statement after one of the meetings, in which she admitted that she had not fully understood the security situation in southern Lebanon until then.
2: The exam cancellation will satisfy some, but many students are still reeling.
4: People who didn't live this won't understand. It's been the most difficult days of my life.
2: Heidi Pett, Al Jazeera, Tyre, southern Lebanon.
1: Gaza's only prosthetic eye clinic has reopened for the first time in nearly 3 years. Hundreds have signed up for treatment, but supplies remain scarce. Most prosthetic eyes brought into Gaza since October the 7th arrived with visiting medical teams, leaving demand far greater than supply. Ibrahim Al-Khalili reports from Gaza City.
7: This 13-year-old lost his eye in an Israeli attack. Last year, an airstrike hit Yusuf's family tent as they slept. His father and brother were killed. His mother, Hiba, has been bringing him to this prosthetic eye clinic since it reopened a month ago.
8: Before that, he had a small round plastic piece fitted in his eye socket. Each day I would clean it for him, and every time I did, it was painful to look at. I kept thinking, oh God, I wish he had a proper prosthetic eye instead of this plastic piece. The prosthetic eye has since made a tremendous difference. It's far better in every way, more natural in appearance, more beautiful, and it has restored his confidence.
9: Since October 2023, only 140 prosthetic eyes have been allowed into Gaza. In the first 2 weeks after the clinic reopened, more than 850 patients registered for treatment.
10: Some of the available sizes didn't match the patient's requirements, the colors didn't match, the ocular centering was sometimes off, and in certain cases, patients had

0: post-surgical complications that made fitting a prosthetic eye altogether impossible.
1: Mustafa Al-Hawati says he's still coming to terms with the loss of his eye in an Israeli strike. He has not been able to find a prosthetic at the clinic.
2: I registered about 2 months ago and waited for a call. When I came in for the fitting, they could find a suitable size or color, so I was not able to get the prosthetic and will remain as I am for now.
1: But for many people like Mustafa, finding a suitable match will likely only happen when more medical aid allowed to enter. Ibrahim Al-Khalili, Al Jazeera, Gaza City, Palestine.
3: Still ahead on Al Jazeera, and find out how a lab in New Jersey is joining the global race to make a vaccine to contain the current Ebola outbreak. And European leaders are in Poland to discuss rebuilding Ukraine, but a historical dispute is casting a shadow over the talks. We'll explain.
4: Is the far-right AfD party a threat to Germany?
5: Do you think there are too many Muslims in Germany?
6: Which kind of Muslims?
5: You tell me.
4: Mehdi Hassan goes head-to-head with German MP Maximilian Krah.
7: I would say we have a problem with free speech.
5: But is this a free speech issue, or is this an issue that there's a lot of people in your party who like to play footsie with Nazis or with the Nazi period of history?
4: Head-to-head on Al Jazeera.
8: When disasters strike without warning, families fleeing their homes need help immediately. While other charities raise funds, the WOC Fund can respond right away. How? We've already invested your donation before the disaster. So wherever you are, whatever you're doing, your profits are already working to save precious lives. Invest in your hereafter.

0: You're watching Al Jazeera, a reminder of our top stories this hour. Rescue workers in Venezuela are working to find survivors trapped beneath collapsed buildings more than 24 hours after back-to-back earthquakes. At last, 235 people have been killed and more than 4,000 have been injured. Help is pouring in from around the world. The Dominican Republic has sent an aircraft with specialized personnel and supplies. Mexico is sending 250 people, aid, and two aircraft. Washington has pledged $150 million in aid. The UN International Maritime Organization has temporarily suspended its evacuation of stranded vessels through the Strait of Hormuz. It comes after a ship was reportedly hit by a projectile off the coast of Oman. The IMO says the mission to evacuate roughly 11,000 crew members will remain on hold until safe passage can be guaranteed. Going to get more on the response to Venezuela's twin earthquakes. Carmen Elena Alleman is Plan International's regional director for the Americas, and she says that the earthquakes could have long-lasting humanitarian consequences.
1: At this moment, everything is around search and rescue, right? So that's water, shelter, and everything. But in a month, we are going to be seeing other effects, right? So it's about, that's why the psychological support is important to take care of since now, right? Because the emotional effects are going to come, right? So this is going to happen immediately, but also remains, you know, for last years, you know, and months. We know that it's going to be a massive, we know that there is an still assessment of the damage that is happening, right? The numbers are increasing every minute. So for sure we have in a high concern and thinking, you know, about the impact on the most vulnerable people that we work with, right? So as we know, until now, 180 people have lost their lives. More than 1,500 people have been injured. So the numbers are at this moment very massive.

0: aggressive and concerned, right? So that's why, as you know, every country in Latin America is working to support Venezuela, as Plan International, we are doing, of course, as a priority to support Venezuela at this moment to the local partners that we are working with.
1: Police in Kenya have fired tear gas and arrested dozens of protesters. The demonstrators have been marking 2 years since a youth uprising against economic concerns and corruption. More than 60 people were killed by security forces at the time. On Thursday, protesters marched in Nairobi to remember the events, and they were outnumbered by police. Malcolm Webb reports from Nairobi.
2: The demonstrators say police brutality must end. Kenya's President William Ruto said protesters must not shut down the country. In Nairobi, police shut down roads leading to parliament, where 2 years ago, demonstrators entered. Then it was proposed tax increases, high living costs and corruption that brought tens of thousands of mostly young people to the streets. More than 60 were killed in a security crackdown. This time, demonstrators were in the dozens. President Ruto has promised compensation for those killed. Rights groups say those responsible must be held to account.
3: This is a call for justice, because every time there is a protest, innocent Kenyans are killed, because these killer cops are not being arrested. They are not being held to account.
2: Groups of demonstrators in Nairobi's suburbs were dispersed by police. The government had promised to uphold protesters' rights.
4: The government respects the constitutional rights of all Kenyans to peacefully assemble for whatever reason on any day, any time.
5: So the demonstrators are insisting it's their right to be here after dozens of people were killed right here exactly 2 years ago. But the police are now trying to move them on. It's a contentious issue because the police had said that all demonstrations today would not be allowed for allowing this small group of activists to do what they've done here.
2: It didn't last long. But this time, the police used horses, not live gunfire, to break up the crowd at Parliament. There have been demonstrations against the government at this time of year ever since, but none on the scale of 2024. Elections are due in just over a year. Many young people say they want change. Rights groups say they're not free to express it. Malcolm Webb, Al Jazeera, Nairobi, Kenya.
1: Africa's Centers for Disease Control and Prevention says that around $1.4 billion is needed to combat the Ebola outbreak in Central Africa. That's nearly three times more than was originally thought. Democratic Republic of Congo has now recorded 304 deaths and 1,155 confirmed cases. A doctor who'd been treating patients in DRC has been diagnosed with Ebola after arriving in France, raising concerns about the spread of the virus. And the strain of the Ebola virus that's behind the current outbreak has no available vaccine. Scientists around the world are working to change that. A global body called the Coalition for Epidemic Preparedness Innovations has fast-tracked funding to three companies: Moderna, Oxford Vaccine Group, and IAVI. It's a non-profit based in New Jersey. Mrs. Salumi has the latest on their efforts.
6: It may look like any other laboratory, but IAVI's design and development lab in the U.S. state of New Jersey may hold the key to unlocking the next Ebola vaccine. It's one of just three research organizations to receive funding from the Coalition for Epidemic Preparedness, which was established after the last Ebola outbreak.
7: It's actually one of the vaccine viruses.
6: It's the only one that isn't looking to make a profit.
7: There's a lot of pressure to do it fast, so we're constantly hearing accelerate. How quickly.
6: Scientists like Christopher Parks want to end the current outbreak in Eastern Democratic Republic of Congo. It's being caused by the rare Bundibugyo strain of the virus.
8: As a nonprofit research organization, IAVI is willing to study diseases major pharmaceutical companies won't, but they rely on donor funding to do so.
9: That frees us up to really focus on providing vaccines and other products that

0: focus on those individuals that may be located in regions of the world that are not profitable for pharmaceutical companies to really combat.
1: IAVI's researchers are making the vaccine using what's known as viral vector technology. This uses a virus called VSV, which is harmful to animals like horses, cows, and pigs. Humans do not get sick when infected with VSV, but the virus still triggers our immune system to fight it. So scientists are adding the Bundibugyo strain of Ebola to the VSV in the hope that the same response can help humans to build immunity.
0: The people in our labs are working night and day to bring this virus into production. And once we do that, we'll be able to make the material that could be used in clinical trials in the regions of the world where this outbreak is spreading.
1: But even working around the clock, they say the trial of a new vaccine is likely still 6 months away. Kristen Salumi, Al Jazeera, Jersey City, New Jersey.
2: Ukraine's Air Force says Kyiv has been targeted by Russian missiles. Warehouses in the capital have been engulfed in flames. The city's mayor said two people were injured and treated at the scene. This is coming as Ukraine intensifies its drone attacks against Russia, targeting energy facilities. Kyiv says it expects to sign more than $11 billion worth of deals at a conference on Ukraine's reconstruction in Poland. But the Ukrainian president, Volodymyr Zelensky, is not attending the two-day conference in Gdansk, and it follows an escalation in a bitter historical feud between Ukraine and Poland. Roger McAlpine reports from Kyiv.
3: A cloud hung over this year's Ukraine Recovery Conference in Poland as relations between Warsaw and Kyiv continue to deteriorate. Now, since the beginning of the war, Poland has been one of Ukraine's biggest allies, providing billions of dollars in aid and opening its doors to millions of Ukrainians fleeing the fighting. But a dispute over history is now testing that relationship.
4: In light of President Volodymyr Zelensky's consent to name one of the units of the Armed Forces of Ukraine, Heroes of the UPA, and after consultation with the chapter, I have decided to revoke the order of the White Eagle from the President of Ukraine.
3: Now, the UPA was a nationalist militia, and Poland associates it with the murder of tens of thousands of Poles during World War II. In the Order of the White Eagle, that's Poland's highest honor. But the dispute didn't end there. Ukraine's President Volodymyr Zelensky sent the award back through this postal company and posted this picture online, turning a diplomatic disagreement into a very public feud. But the stakes are greater than just a simple award. As Ukraine pushes to join the European Union, it can't afford a prolonged dispute with a close ally, especially one that has a deciding vote in its future membership. Audrey McAlpine, Al Jazeera, Kyiv.
2: Large parts of Europe have seen another day of extreme heat. In the UK, a record June temperature of more than 36 degrees Celsius has been set for the second day running. The heat wave has been linked to hundreds of deaths across Europe this week. Rory Challens reports from London.
5: The UK has just had the hottest June day on record twice in a row. Reluctantly, I've left the sanctuary of the cool Al Jazeera offices because I'm on my way to go and meet someone to talk to about the effects of extreme heat on the human body, particularly in a country that isn't used to it. I've got my water, but first it's the ordeal of the tube. But here's the thing. The UK doesn't think of itself as a hot country. Most homes, small workplaces, even some public transport, it's not air conditioned. Look, it's 30 degrees on the Northern Line. In 2022, the UK hit a record of 40.3 degrees. There were 61,000 excess heat-related deaths in Europe that year.
6: The body really needs a very narrow range of temperatures at which it functions normally. And if you raise that temperature beyond a certain level, that really is a very serious and life-threatening emergency.
5: On Wednesday, the London Ambulance Service recorded its highest ever number of those.
6: It takes about 3 weeks for people to fully acclimatise to the heat. We don't have that when there's a sudden heat wave.
5: The physical warning signs are nausea, confusion, rapid breathing and heart rate, losing your thirst, and particularly if you stop sweating.
7: How are you keeping cool?
8: Lots of ice drinks.

0: and lots of stopping in like cafes and stuff and finding shade.
1: Do you think we need to get it into our heads that we're not actually a cool country anymore, that this is the reality going forward?
2: We were just talking about that, weren't we?
0: Yeah, because obviously in like other European countries that are traditionally hot, they have a very like a much slower culture because of it. And I was literally just saying like 5 minutes ago, I feel like we need to start adopting that slow culture because it's not sustainable.
2: Yeah, in this afternoon heat. Naps,
0: yeah,
2: breaks from work.
3: Historically, buildings in the UK were designed to retain heat and to cope with cold winters rather than to allow for people to keep cool. So it's very important in those circumstances for people to be able to access cooler environments. And you can do that at a shopping mall or a supermarket.
1: Taking Richard's advice, I've come to St. Mary the Boltons. It's a church in Kensington that is one of a network of cool spaces across the capital that's opening its doors, welcoming in overheating Londoners to come and just chill. Ah, that's better. Rory Challens, Al Jazeera in London.
4: Well, many Europeans haven't been able to find any reprieve from the heat, even during the night, and that's because humidity is lingering for hours. Scientists say climate change is to blame. Everton Fox explains.
5: Temperatures are being smashed right across Europe, but scientists say it's not just the daytime heat that's causing concern. What happens after the sun goes down matters too. Now, let's start in France. Temperatures have climbed above 40 degrees Celsius over the past few days. But meteorologists are also tracking exceptionally warm nights, with some areas having their highest overnight temperatures on record. As a result, France also broke its all-time average daily temperature record. That's the figure you get when you add the daytime high with the overnight low, divide that number by two. And you can see it was previously set in August of 2003, again in 2019. It's coming forward a month each time, which in itself is pretty remarkable. Now, normally, nights give people, buildings and infrastructure a chance to cool down. But when temperatures stay above 25 or even 30 Celsius overnight, body gets little opportunity to recover. And that's when health risks begin to rise, especially for older people and those with underlying health conditions. And across much of Europe, it's not just the heat itself, but the humidity also making things more intense, reducing the body's ability to cool down by sweating. And what's even more remarkable, it's just how far north this heat and humidity is reaching. The UK is facing temperatures close to 40 Celsius, and this is unprecedented in the month of June. And it's breaking many records, and by some margin too. Wednesday saw temperature reaching 36.1 Celsius in the south of England, breaking the previous record, 35.6, and that was set way back in 1957 and 1976. The next day or two, it's likely to see temperatures go even higher still. UN Secretary General Antonio Guterres, well, he summed it up this way. London isn't just calling, it's cooking. Scientists say climate change is making heat waves more frequent, more intense and longer lasting. And perhaps the clearest sign of that isn't just the daytime heat, it's the fact that across parts of Europe, the nights are no longer bringing any relief.
4: Torrential rain from Typhoon Makala has shut down parts of Taiwan. Almost a metre of rain fell since Thursday in the south of the island. Offices and schools have been closed and 6 million people are affected. The storm's now approaching Japan and there have been flood warnings there. People have been heading inland. Still ahead on Al Jazeera, we're going to have the latest World Cup with Andy.
6: Thank you, Rob. Places in the knockout rounds are up for grabs. Australia doing just enough to make sure of their place in the last 32. Action from some decisive group games is on its way.
7: Hard-hitting interviews.
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14: The biggest FIFA World Cup in history is underway. 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

ultimate prize. With reporters in Mexico, Canada, the United States and beyond, Al Jazeera brings you the stories, the atmosphere and the biggest developments as they happen. 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

0: of an impossible situation there. Good cross. Chance for the winner for Turkey. And there it is.
1: Hello there, I'm Andy Richardson. A setback there for co-hosts, the United States. They'll head into the round of 32, having lost their final group game against Turkey. Ecuador, they beat Germany to reach the knockout rounds for only the second time. And the Ivory Coast have set up a last 32 encounter with either France or Norway. So a bit of a reality check for the United States as they head into the knockout stages. After two straight wins, the US were beaten 3-2 by Turkey. Turkey's winner coming with the last kick of the match. Wasn't enough, though, for them to stay in the tournament as they finished bottom of Group D. The US had made 9 changes to their starting lineup, knowing they would progress as group winners regardless of this result, and they will face Bosnia-Herzegovina in the last 32.
2: Too many topics in football, in soccer, that I don't understand. The objective was to finish first, and we are first.
1: Well, our correspondent John Hendren was at the match for us in Los Angeles.
3: It was a disappointing end to the first round of the World Cup for the USA and for USA fans now leaving the stadium here in Los Angeles. This was a game that didn't really matter in the sense that no matter how well the US did, it was going to move forward. No matter how well or how poorly Turkey did, they were going home. So Turkey fought this like it was a match that really mattered. The USA left some key players off the field. Fowler and Balogun, one of the top goal scorers for the U.S., did not enter the field. Christian Pulisic, another top goal scorer, he walked on in the second half. It was a 2-2 game until late in the game, and then in the last moments, Turkey scored a goal, and they will go home proud, although they will not continue in this World Cup. John Hendren, Al Jazeera, Los Angeles.
1: Well, one of the pitfalls of this 48-team format is that some group games can end up becoming mutually convenient contests. Australia and Paraguay played out a 0-0 draw with the results suiting both sides. Australia finished second in the group and with 4 points, Paraguay are almost certain to advance as one of the best third-place finishers. Let's have a look at Group D. As it stands, Australia will play Iran in the knockouts while Paraguay are lined up to face Germany, but that could change as the final group games unfold. Sweden fought back against Japan to seal their spot in the round of 32. Shortly after going a goal down, Sweden managed to equalise through this Anthony Elanga strike. That was enough for a 1-1 draw, a result that ensured Sweden enter the knockouts as one of the best third-place teams. Japan progress as Group F runners-up. Paul Rees was in Dallas to watch a Japan team that's now set to face Brazil in the knockouts.
4: Japanese fans were hoping for a power-up as they took on Sweden in Group F. Already virtually assured of a place in the knockouts after a win and a draw. Top spot in the group was just about in their grasp, and the fans' confidence was high.
5: 2-0. 3-1. Japan. Okay.
4: This game was perhaps a bit harder to call than that against a Swedish team with a bizarre record of a 5-1 victory and a 5-1 defeat at this World Cup. Daisen Maeda's goal for Japan in the second half made it look like Sweden might end up finishing third in the group with only 3 points and some uncertainty of reaching the round of 32. But Anthony Elanga's second goal in 2 games drew the Swedes level. It finished 1-1. Japan go through in second behind the Netherlands, while Sweden qualify in third.
6: It was amazing. Today was great. This is my first World Cup, so it's been awesome. It's been amazing.
7: It was a very nice game.

0: 1-1. After the game, we Japanese respect the other country.
1: How far do you think Sweden can go?
2: Very far. I think they can win, but we need a bit of luck.
1: Win the World Cup?
2: Yeah, to win the World Cup.
3: One of the Swedish flags in the stadium bore the legend, "Meatballs are greater than sushi." That argument wasn't settled here, but these teams' potential

0: Philippines, while Japan on a collision course with five-time champions Brazil. Patrick Fock was at Tokyo's iconic Shibuya Crossing to find out what Japan fans are now thinking about their team's chances.
1: Well, I think a lot of people expected the team to win against Sweden, so perhaps there's a little bit of disappointment that they didn't pick up all 3 points, but that hasn't spoilt the mood. Fans have been out cheering the Samurai Blues' progress into the next phase of the tournament. A lot of them came out to Tokyo's iconic Shibuya Crossing to celebrate, as they did after the game against Tunisia. They remain unbeaten, and they'll be up against Brazil next. And there's a lot of confidence that this team can put up a good fight against the South American Giants.
2: Brazil is a very tough opponent, but Japan can win. I'm sure. Yes.
3: 100% definitely.
4: Brazil is so strong. Our teamwork is very hard, but Japan will win.
1: One concern for coach Hajime Maruasu is a growing injury list. Shogo Taniguchi had to be substituted off in the first half of the game, but fans will feel encouraged by the team's performance, particularly that well-worked team goal that was finished off by Daizen Maeda. Now, in the last encounter between Brazil and Japan, Japan came out on tops in a friendly. That was about a year ago. They won 3-2, so that'll give the team a lot of confidence, but it will be a tough contest. Remember, Japan have progressed to the knockout rounds 4 times. They've never gone past the round of 16. Patrick Fock, Al Jazeera, Tokyo.
0: Well, let's see how the Netherlands confirm their place at the top of that group. Brian Brobby scoring his third at the tournament in a 3-1 win over Tunisia. Next up for them, it's African champions Morocco. They've met once before at a World Cup. That was back in 1994 when the Dutch won 2-1 in the group stage. Ecuador have qualified for the round of 32 after a comeback win against Germany. Having been a goal down, Gonzalo Plata proved to be the match winner, scored late in the second half to seal a 2-1 victory in Group E. Big turnaround for Ecuador, who'd failed to score in their first 2 games. Despite the loss, Germany advancing as group winners. Also in that group, Nicola Pepe fired Ivory Coast into the knockouts for the first time. The Villarreal forward was left out of his country's squad for the Africa Cup of Nations earlier this year, but he stole the show in Philadelphia. Pepe scored twice, helping his team to a 2-0 win over Curaçao. As it stands, Germany will next face Paraguay. Ivory Coast could be on a collision course with Norway. Ecuador may end up being paired with England in the last 32. Now, two of the biggest names at this World Cup go head-to-head later on this Friday. It's Haaland versus Mbappe in Boston. Norway versus France will decide who finishes top of Group I. The sides have won both their games so far. Mbappe and Haaland have 4 goals apiece. Spain's Lamine Yamal is working his way back to full fitness. He did score against Saudi Arabia in Spain's last game. The European champions are top of their group heading in to the matchup with Uruguay. More World Cup coverage throughout the day. The latest news headlines are coming up. Stay with us on Al Jazeera.
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13: 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Fear that you might be left behind.
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12: Apocalypse Maybe, the end of fear on Al Jazeera.
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0: Hello, I'm Rob Matheson. This is Al Jazeera live from Doha. Coming up, rescue workers in Venezuela are racing to find thousands of people still missing after Wednesday's devastating earthquakes. More than 230 people have been killed.
1: Authorities are still assessing the full extent of the damage, but for many residents, the emotional impact is already unmistakable.
0: Countries around the world are pouring in aid to Venezuela, where the main airport is closed because parts of it have been damaged.
2: I'm Lucia Newman in Santiago, Chile, one of many countries that has no diplomatic ties with Venezuela, but which is rushing to the country's aid.
0: The UN temporarily suspends the evacuation of thousands of crew members on stranded ships after an attack in the Strait of Hormuz. And an extreme summer heat wave kills dozens of people in parts of Western Europe. Rescue workers in Venezuela are battling to find survivors trapped beneath collapsed buildings more than 24 hours after back-to-back earthquakes struck the country. Let me show you some pictures from La Guaira. It's north of the capital, Caracas, and it's been hardest hit. The country's main airport is closed because parts of it have been damaged. The 7.2 and 7.5 magnitude quakes are among the strongest in Venezuela in more than a century. They've been felt across the region. Acting President Delcy Rodriguez has declared a state of emergency. And some people have been found alive beneath the rubble, but the death toll has climbed to at least 235. More than 4,000 others have been injured, and those numbers are likely to rise. Satellite images before and after the quakes show how much damage has been done. Buildings have been flattened, roads have been torn up, and that's making search and rescue even more difficult. Noris Soto is in the capital, Caracas, and she describes how communities are helping each other.
3: The earthquake brought chaos and devastation in the Venezuelan capital, Caracas. Within seconds, thousands of people rushed out of homes, offices and apartment buildings in search for safety. Fear quickly turned into confusion and panic as residents tried to reach loved ones and understand what just happened.
4: The building moved from side to side. It was incredible. Luckily, there weren't many people in the building. Can you imagine the panic of people trying to get out of there? It was incredible.
3: As the hour passed, the extent of the damage became more visible. Several neighborhoods reported cracked buildings, damaged homes, and debris scattered across the streets. Many people remained outside while emergency officials assessed whether it was safe to return. Beyond the physical damage, the earthquake left many residents shaken. Neighborhoods and emergency crews worked side by side to assist those trapped or in need for help. Social media also filled with messages from people searching for relatives and friends.
5: Isn't it possible to call the military to say, come here, help us with this? The military officers that are right there, get on a tank and come help the people. That's what we want. Bring tractors, excavators, construction workers. That's what we want.
3: Engineers and emergency teams continue inspecting buildings across the city. Some structures remain off limits while authorities determine whether they are safe. For many families, the challenge now extends beyond the initial shock as they begin to deal with the aftermath.
6: I lost my daughter, my grandson, and my granddaughter, who was due to be born in a month. Please help me find my daughter and see if she's under the rubble. Please.
1: Authorities are still assessing the full extent of the damage. But for many residents, the emotional impact is already unmistakable. In a city where earthquakes are relatively rare, the shock of seeing damaged buildings and people fleeing into the streets has left many wondering how prepared Caracas really is for a situation like this. Noris Soto, Al Jazeera, Caracas.
0: Well, in the midst of the rubble of destroyed homes, rescue workers helped a mother deliver her child. And this was the video published on social media showing what happened. Well, the U.S. says it sent a rescue team of more than 150 people and it's pledged $150 million in aid. The command which oversees U.S. military activities in the region is called SOUTHCOM, and it says Venezuela's interim authorities have formally requested the help. Venezuela's interim president, Delcy Rodriguez, has thanked Washington for its support. She took over from former President Nicolas Maduro in January after he was captured and detained by U.S. forces. Help is pouring in from countries across the region and beyond. The Dominican Republic has sent an aircraft with specialized staff and supplies. Mexico is sending 250 military rescue specialists along as humanitarian aid and four aircraft. Latin American countries have also stepped up efforts to help. The Venezuelan community in Ecuador's capital, Quito, has been collecting donations, including food and water and clothing. Mexico and Brazil are also pledging support.
7: We held a meeting with several ministers so that we can send everything that needs to be sent to Venezuela: water, firefighters, civil defense teams, food and medicine. Because at times like these, we need to stand up and applaud the people of Venezuela. And all of us need to make every possible effort to help Venezuela get out of the earthquake crisis.
8: Our solidarity with the people of Venezuela. Today, a team from the National Defense made up of rescue workers and medical personnel is departing for Venezuela. Once they are on the ground, we will determine as soon as tomorrow what additional personnel may be needed in order to provide assistance.
0: Chile doesn't have diplomatic ties with Venezuela, but its government has formally approved a mission to give humanitarian aid. Firefighters, doctors and logistics specialists are among those heading to the quake zone. Our Latin America editor, Lucia Newman, reports from Santiago.
2: In Spanish, you say, it's raining on top of a flood, a way of acknowledging that things have gone from very bad to worse. As tens of thousands of Venezuelans try to cope with the aftermath of two devastating earthquakes. 6 months after the Trump administration removed former President Nicolas Maduro, declaring that the U.S. would call the shots under an interim government, little or nothing had changed when the earth started shaking Wednesday night. 73% of Venezuelans are still living under the poverty line. Inflation continues soaring, and the national debt is reportedly $240 billion. But Venezuela's changing political dynamics are noticeable in the current context, says Sebastián Romero, speaking from Caracas.
9: A few hours ago, Conatel unblocked access to Twitter, now called X, which had been blacked out for years. The government had to wait for a catastrophe to unblock a tool that is so vital.
2: The U.S. State Department has announced what it calls a swift and integrated government response, including airlifted rescue teams and assistance worth an additional $150 million. In past natural disasters, Venezuela's left-wing government refused help from the U.S., its ideological enemy. The same is true for Argentina and Chile.
10: This morning, I was able to speak on the phone with interim president Delcy Rodriguez and transmit the Chilean nation's solidarity and tell her that very soon we will be sending aid and collaboration for her people.
2: 40 Chilean urban search and rescue responders were already preparing to leave for Venezuela when we arrived. Chile is one of the most earthquake-prone countries in the world and has wide experience dealing with these disasters.
11: There are 12 tons of equipment that will be going with these rescue teams. They include cameras and sonar radar to try to locate people who are still trapped under the rubble in Venezuela. What's interesting is that for the first time since January, the Venezuelan government, the interim government, is asking for help from countries like Chile, with whom they don't have diplomatic relations, countries that have been long opponents of the regime in that country.
2: And with much of their country's infrastructure already in shambles before the earthquake, Venezuela needs all the help it can get from former friends and foes. Lucia Newman, Al Jazeera, Santiago.
0: Venezuelans living in Argentina have gathered for a mass dedicated to victims of the earthquake. Venezuelans make up one of the largest cultural groups in Argentina. A quarter of Venezuela's population has left the country in recent years. Argentina's government has also offered support.
12: No solamente lloramos por Venezuela.
5: We are not only crying for Venezuela, we are crying with Venezuela. We are crying for our brothers and sisters, for our families, for those who have died, for those who are still missing, and for those waiting for news that may never come. And we also cry for ourselves, because exile makes every pain experienced from afar feel even deeper.
13: My soul is shattered. My people are safe, fortunately, but we cannot think only about our own people. We have to think about all those children sleeping in the street, in tents, with nothing, about those who are still trapped, because there are people still alive. So what can I tell you? My soul is shattered. My loved ones are safe, but beyond that, I know there is a country that is crying, that is suffering right now, and that needs us. Whatever little or much we can give, it needs it. Right now, prayer is what I can offer. Beyond my pain, we must pray, because God will grant us the peace and calm that Venezuelans need.
0: The UN's International Maritime Organization has temporarily suspended its evacuation of stranded vessels through the Strait of Hormuz. It comes after a ship was reported to have been hit by a projectile off the coast of Oman. The IMO says the mission to evacuate roughly 11,000 crew members will remain on hold until safe passage can be guaranteed. Earlier, Iran had warned ships against using what it called unauthorized routes through the strait. It says owners and operators would be held responsible for any consequences. The U.S. Secretary of State Marco Rubio has just completed a regional tour aimed at reassuring Gulf allies. But concerns remain about what's going to happen in the Strait of Hormuz. Dalia Almasri reports.
14: Marco Rubio's three-day visit to Gulf capitals has set the tone for the next phase of U.S. diplomacy with Iran. One focused less on the negotiations themselves and more on what comes after them. The U.S. Secretary of State used his trip to reassure Gulf allies that any future agreement with Iran will reflect their security concerns, specifically around maritime stability and regional deterrence. The message lands at a moment when Gulf states are pushing to have more say in regional matters.
15: We want a deal. We don't want a deal at any price. We want a deal that's good. We want a deal that's real. We want a deal that's verifiable. And we want a deal that's adhered to.
14: The latest round of U.S.-Iran talks concluded in Switzerland, with another session expected on June 30th. But diplomats say the focus now is how regional actors position themselves around any eventual deal. That shift is most visible in the Strait of Hormuz, where shipping security and rival maritime claims are now part of the diplomatic equation. UN data indicates dozens of vessels have already passed through under temporary arrangements introduced in recent days, as Bahrain backs Oman's corridor proposal. But Iran's Revolutionary Guards insist ships must follow routes it designates.
16: Today, we see a glimmer of hope for our region. And they welcome diplomatic efforts resulting in an end to hostilities. We welcome the announcement by Oman of a temporary maritime corridor for vessels wishing to transit through the strait.
14: Alongside talks on Iran's nuclear program, the U.S. says it's also ensuring freedom of navigation in the Strait of Hormuz.
15: The Straits of Hormuz are

0: international waters. International waterways do not belong to any nation state. This is a foundational principle in the world today, without which the world would be in total chaos.
1: Diplomacy is no longer confined to the negotiating room. It's already playing out across the Strait of Hormuz. The success of any long-term agreement between Washington and Tehran will hinge on whether the region believes its interests will be protected. Dalia Al-Masri, Al Jazeera.
2: Well, Iran's foreign ministry says it's rejecting a joint statement issued by the U.S. and the GCC following that meeting. The ministry has described it as interventionist, irresponsible, and provocative. It also warns against the continuation of such policies. The ministry says it rejects U.S. claims of lasting commitment to the security of GCC member states as baseless. It says the U.S. military presence has been a source of insecurity and division in the region. I'm going to talk to Sultan Barakat. He's a professor of public policy at Hamad bin Khalifa University. He's joining us now from London. Thank you very much indeed for being with us. If I remember correctly,
3: thank you.
2: The U.S.-Iran Memorandum of Understanding, which has been signed, at least in part, says that American forces, U.S. forces, should be removed from the Strait of Hormuz. Now we have this statement from the GCC and from the U.S., followed up by Iran, saying, no, actually, all forces, all U.S. forces, should be removed from the Gulf states because that's the source of the problem to begin with. What's your reaction?
3: Well, the actual language of the MOU refers to removing all American forces from within proximity of Iran. Mm. Now, I suspect the Americans understood this as removing the additional forces that they brought into the region on the back of this war. And as you know, there have been thousands of Marines deployed in various countries. And I suspect this is what they committed to, is to take those back and also remove the naval blockade. Now, the Iranians seem as if they understood this as removing all American presence, military presence, from the region, which will include, obviously, American bases in the Gulf states that have pre-existed, predated this current war. What is interesting is that the Iranians never raise any issue about American presence in Azerbaijan, for example, or in any of the other countries in Pakistan and in India. So it does sound a little bit as if the Iranians are testing the waters. They're trying to assert authority, and they don't really seem to believe in the principle of not interfering in other nations' sovereignty, which is fundamental to this agreement. It's item 2 or 3 of the MOU, that there should be respect of sovereignty across the border. So I don't really have enough information about what the Iranians have in detail said, but it does seem to me that this is just testing the waters.
2: Talking of testing the waters, let's talk about the Strait of Hormuz and what's been happening over the last 12 to 24 hours or so, the attack that has been carried out there. There is a statement that has come from Iran as well, saying the Strait of Hormuz shipping will be governed by terms of war-end memorandum with Oman. Now, if I understand it correctly, Iran has essentially said that all ships cannot pass through the routes that have been put, that would be controlled by Oman. Instead, they only can pass through routes that are governed by Iran, which seems to take Oman out of the equation altogether. Where do you think this leaves Oman in these negotiations?
3: Well, again, I think the confusion arises from the vague language in which the MOU has been written, which again would have been done in that way in order to get it across the line of agreement. In the MOU, the MOU gives Iran 3 very important responsibilities. The first one is to remove all the obstacles, including the demining, and the second is to restore the traffic, and the third is to engage with Oman on a future mechanism to manage the traffic across the strait. And within that, it says there should be no charging of any toll, fees, or even service charges for at least 60 days. Now, the fact that these responsibilities have been given to the Iranians, you can see that from their perspective, this could be also interpreted as a degree of authority over how and what can happen in the Strait of Hormuz, particularly over the coming 60 days. And from that, they could argue

0: that we have actually declared this route clear of mine and safe to navigate, and we expect everyone to use this route. The Omanis, maybe to try and please the rest of the Gulf states, they have declared another route open closer to Oman to try and maybe to say that, look, even if the Iranians were to stick to their guns and they want to control, full control over their territorial waters, ours remain open to our Gulf brothers, and that is how it's going to continue. Mm. From Iranian perspective, they will try and resist that because that defeats the purpose of exerting any future authority over the waterway.
1: Mm. I'm just reading the statement that had come out from the US and the GCC following the meetings in the last 24 hours. One element that was key for the Gulf states was that it would have to address the full spectrum of Iran's threats, as it says, including its ballistic missiles, drones, and support of proxies in the region. One would imagine that is going to be a significant sticking point for Iran, that that is going to be something that it is going to try and push down the timeline as far as it can.
0: Of course, I mean, there's no reference at all to missiles or proxies in the MOU so far. So the first 60 days, this is not an issue. It may be discussed, but it's not explicitly mentioned in the MOU. And that, of course, is a main concern to the Gulf states, who have been at the receiving end of those missiles and drones, and, of course, have had a lot of interference in their internal affairs from the Iranian side. And you can see why that would make them worry about the security guarantees offered by the United States. The United States is present, in physically present in the Gulf, yeah. But that did not help them in the first instance. And of course, the United States failed to take the opinion of the Gulf states when it decided to go to war to protect the Israeli interests. And now they seem to have agreed a set of terms with the Iranians that again left them out and left their immediate concerns out of the equation. The Gulf states may be concerned about the nuclear bomb, but they understand that the Iranians are not too stupid to use that bomb in such a close proximity. So it's never been a real threat to them. Mm. The real threat is missiles, intervention in politics, the Strait of Hormuz. And I'm not surprised that some Arab states, particularly I think maybe United Arab Emirates and Bahrain, are being extremely critical of what is being agreed.
1: Sultan Barakat, we appreciate you giving us the benefit of your analysis there. Professor of Public Policy at Hamad bin Khalifa University, thank you very much indeed.
0: Thank you so much, Roy.
1: The head of the UN's International Atomic Energy Agency says the agency's been told it will be allowed to inspect Iran's nuclear sites as part of the US-Iran deal.
2: What is undeniable is that we have an MOU. This MOU specifically indicates that the nuclear part of the memorandum will be supervised, this is the word, will be supervised by the IAEA. In order to supervise, we need to inspect. There is no other way. The technical work has started, and we hope to be there soon.
1: Israel's military has carried out an airstrike on the outskirts of Nabatea in southern Lebanon. And it comes as talks between Israel and Lebanon are expected to resume later on Friday. There have been no reports of casualties in the latest strike. The Israeli military continues to target people moving through areas it's occupying. Since Tuesday, Israeli drone strikes have killed 6 people, mainly in the Nabatea district. Still ahead in Al Jazeera, find out how a lab in New Jersey is joining the global race to make a vaccine to contain the current Ebola outbreak. And at the World Cup, Sweden fight back against Japan to seal their spot in the knockout rounds.
3: Southeast Asia's cyber scam industry has stolen trillions of dollars from victims around the world. 101 East exposes how the industry is run with impunity.
4: In our compound, we really do beat, taser, and lock people up in water torture rooms.
3: Infiltrating Myanmar's scam syndicates on Al Jazeera.
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0: You're watching Al Jazeera, a reminder of our top stories this hour. Rescue workers in Venezuela are working to find survivors trapped beneath the rubble of collapsed buildings more than 24 hours after back-to-back earthquakes struck the country. At least 235 people have been killed, more than 4,000 have been injured. Help is pouring in from around the world. The Dominican Republic has sent an aircraft with specialized personnel and supplies. Mexico is sending 250 people, as well as aid and two aircraft. Washington has pledged $150 million in aid. The UN's International Maritime Organization has temporarily suspended its evacuation of stranded vessels through the Strait of Hormuz. It comes after a ship was said to have been hit by a projectile off the coast of Oman. The IMO says the mission to evacuate roughly 11,000 crew members will remain on hold until safe passage can be guaranteed. The Africa Centers for Disease Control and Prevention says that around $1.4 billion is needed to combat the Ebola outbreak in Central Africa. That's nearly triple the earlier estimate. Authorities in Democratic Republic of Congo have now recorded 304 deaths and 1,155 confirmed cases. A doctor who'd been treating patients in DRC has been diagnosed with Ebola after arriving in France, raising concerns about the spread of the virus. Well, the strain of the Ebola virus that's behind the current outbreak has no available vaccine. Scientists around the world are working to change that. A global body called the Coalition for Epidemic Preparedness Innovations has fast-tracked funding to three companies: Moderna, Oxford Vaccine Group, and AAVI, a non-profit based in New Jersey. Kristen Salumi has their latest on their efforts.
1: It may look like any other laboratory, but AAVI's design and development lab in the U.S. state of New Jersey may hold the key to unlocking the next Ebola vaccine. It's one of just three research organizations to receive funding from the Coalition for Epidemic Preparedness, which was established after the last Ebola outbreak.
2: It's actually one of the vaccine viruses.
1: It's the only one that isn't looking to make a profit.
2: There's a lot of pressure to do it fast, so we're constantly hearing accelerate. How quickly.
1: Scientists like Christopher Parks want to end the current outbreak in Eastern Democratic Republic of Congo. It's being caused by the rare Bundibugyo strain of the virus.
3: As a nonprofit research organization, AAVI is willing to study diseases major pharmaceutical companies won't, but they rely on donor funding to do so.
4: That frees us up to really focus on providing vaccines and other products that focus on those individuals that may be located in regions of the world that are not profitable for pharmaceutical companies to really combat.
1: AAVI's researchers are making the vaccine using what's known as viral vector technology. This uses a virus called VSV, which is harmful to animals like horses, cows, and pigs. Humans do not get sick when infected with VSV, but the virus still triggers our immune system to fight it. So scientists are adding the Bundibugyo strain of Ebola to the VSV in the hope that the same response can help humans to build immunity.
4: The people in our labs are working night and day to bring this virus into production. And once we do that, we'll be able to make the material that could be used in clinical trials in the regions of the world where this outbreak is spreading.
1: But even working around the clock, they say the trial of a new vaccine is likely still 6 months away. Kristen Salumi, Al Jazeera, Jersey City, New Jersey.
0: Large parts of Europe are seeing another day of extreme heat. The heat wave has been linked to hundreds of deaths across Europe this week. Rory Challens reports from London.
5: The UK has just had the hottest June day on record twice in a row. Reluctantly, I've left the sanctuary of the cool Al Jazeera offices because I'm on my way to go and meet someone to talk to about the effects of extreme heat on the human body, particularly in a country that isn't used to it. I've got my water, but first it's the ordeal of the tube. But here's the thing. The UK doesn't think of itself as a hot country. Most homes, small workplaces, even some public transport, it's not air-conditioned. Look, it's 30 degrees on the Northern Line. In 2022, the UK hit a record of 40.3 degrees. There were 61,000 excess heat-related deaths in Europe that year.
6: The body really needs a very narrow range of temperatures at which it functions normally. And if you raise that temperature beyond a certain level, that really is a very serious and life-threatening emergency.
5: On Wednesday, the London Ambulance Service recorded its highest ever number of those.
6: It takes about 3 weeks for people to fully acclimatise to the heat. We don't have that when there's a sudden heat wave.
5: The physical warning signs are nausea, confusion, rapid breathing and heart rate, losing your thirst, and particularly if you stop sweating.
7: How are you keeping cool?
8: Lots of ice drinks and lots of stopping in like cafes and stuff and finding shade.
7: Do you think we need to get it into our heads that we're not actually a cool country anymore, that this is the reality going forward?
9: We were just talking about that, weren't we?
8: Yeah, because obviously in like other European countries that are traditionally hot, they have a very like a much slower culture because of it. And I was literally just saying like 5 minutes ago, I feel like we need to start adopting that slow culture because it's not sustainable.
9: Yeah,
8: in
9: afternoon
8: this
9: naps,
8: yeah,
9: breaks from work.
6: Historically, buildings in the UK were designed to retain heat and to cope with cold winters rather than to allow for people to keep cool. So it's very important in those circumstances for people to be able to access cooler environments. And you can do that at a shopping mall or a supermarket.
5: Taking Richard's advice, I've come to St. Mary the Boltons. It's a church in Kensington that is one of a network of cool spaces across the capital that's opening its doors, welcoming in overheating Londoners to come and just chill. Ah, that's better. Rory Challens, Al Jazeera in London.
0: Ecuador qualified for round of 32 after a stunning comeback win against Germany. Having recovered from a goal down, Gonzalo Plata proved to be the match winner. He scored late in the second half to seal a 2-1 victory in Group E. Despite the loss, Germany advanced as group winners. And Sweden fought back against Japan to seal their spot in the round of 32 with a 1-1 draw. That result has ensured that Sweden is one of the best third-place teams to enter the knockouts. 101 East is next. I'm Rob Matheson. Stay with us on Al Jazeera.

0: 诈骗啊！听好你啊，你开 industry park 啊，成个工业区啊
1: ！A massive illegal enterprise operating in plain sight but shrouded in secrecy.Southeast Asia's cyber scam industry has stolen trillions of dollars from victims around the world. Now, in a global exclusive, 101 East goes undercover to meet crime bosses acting with impunity. Our 2-year investigation reveals a highly organized network.Built on greed and forced criminality.
2: I said I won't work. The guys handcuffed me and took me to the jail.
1: As law enforcement authorities play catch-up, we learn that Chinese syndicates are evolving and setting up new operations around the world.
3: 现在去加纳的也有，包括尼日利亚、加纳还有安哥拉。

0: Bangkok, Thailand, is a city of 11 million people. Multiple sources tell 101 East it's also a base for scam bosses operating in Southeast Asia, posing as corrupt businessmen seeking investment opportunities. Our undercover team arranges a meeting with alleged conman Dave Sukultham. He begins by boasting about his many projects.
1: Easily. Forex, Pouchy, Money Game, Ponzi Game, Ponzi Scheme.
0: But it's not long before he tells our undercover team where to put their money. He's referring to huge scam compounds that have mushroomed across Southeast Asia in recent years. Closely surveilled and inaccessible to outsiders, these facilities can accommodate thousands of workers.
2: So these are the industrial scale scam compounds that are perpetrating these sophisticated types of fraud, largely under the control of China-linked transnational organized crime groups.
0: Jason Tower is an expert on transnational organized crime. He says Chinese fraud syndicates had their start in online gambling before turning to cyber scams.
2: It was really during, I think, COVID that you saw this pivot towards tricking and trafficking more and more people into the scam centers, that they started to use forced criminality much more as part of the business model.
1: Very disciplined.
0: Our team tells Sukultham they are unfamiliar with the business. He has a ready solution. Days later, our reporters meet Sukultham's associate. Lin Kongqin is a Chinese national from Fujian province. He says he manages scam compounds in Myanmar and Laos, and for a fee, can help our team set up one too. Over several meetings, they gain rare insight into a highly organized crime model. One of the first things Lin makes clear is the difference between scam compounds and scam companies. According to Lin, a single compound can accommodate hundreds of companies involved in a range of cyber fraud activities. He also shares this list of rules from inside his facilities. They're what he calls closed compounds, where workers can't leave without permission. Photography and filming are not allowed, and guards are on duty 24 hours a day. There is another reason for confining thousands of workers in one location. Lin says they're a captive pool of consumers. Our undercover reporter asks Lin about the location of his Myanmar compound. Tai Chan compound. It's a name familiar to 101 East. We've seen the facility. A mini city visible from Thailand's side of its border with Myanmar.
3: A amani ya piti wachi gulab nasif nzo mu kuwa victimu habari eneo emianima.
0: Months before our undercover team's first meeting with Lynn, a Ugandan worker issued this call for help from inside Tai Chung compound.
3: Nibakuwanika kumali nakuza wazibaba agate. Uyagalo inukola. Nibakunyeso musuru. Nibakuwa wakusamba samba.
0: Nassif's message, which he recorded in secret and uploaded onto social media, doesn't just catch our attention. It's forwarded to Betty Bigombe, Uganda's ambassador to Southeast Asia.
4: I said, please reach out to me and I'll try to see how I can help you.
0: We meet the ambassador in the Thai border town of Mesot. Across the river is Miawadi, Myanmar, a region now known as a hub of criminality. The scam compounds are impossible to miss. Cluster after cluster of buildings protected by high walls.
4: This is outrageous, and everybody can see it.
0: Tai Chung is further upriver. Bigombe says Nassif and 22 other Ugandans were tricked into going there.
4: Huge number of people fall prey to what appears to be legitimate job opportunities.
0: Inside Tai Chung, footage filmed secretly by the Ugandans shows soldiers everywhere. They're from the Democratic Karen Benevolent Army, or DKBA, an ethnic armed group sanctioned by the US for supporting cyber scam centers. In another video, Nassif's legs are swollen and shaking. He says he was severely beaten.
4: The kind of torture, brutality in that area, I could never in my wildest dream believe it's happening in the 21st century.
0: Bigombe says at first she tried negotiating with Nassif's Chinese manager.
4: They said, if you can pay a ransom of $10,000 per person, we can release them. So I said, we're very poor people. This is Africa. We don't have that kind of money. A couple of days later, he came back and said, well, I have agreed to reduce the amount of money to $5,000 per person.
0: Unwilling to pay, Bigombe turns to this man for help. An NGO worker who's participated in dozens of rescue operations, he suggests negotiating with the DKBA instead of the Chinese gang.
5: I also living in the border for so long, and I know the ideologies of the rebel groups and the leaders. So we arranged a meeting in one of the hotels somewhere in northern part of Thailand.
0: They meet the DKBA behind closed doors, hoping to persuade the armed group to pressure the Chinese into letting the Ugandans go free of charge.
5: When you're paying the ransom money, it's like you're supporting this criminal activities. We don't like to support this thing.
4: I went out to engage them, to negotiate with them, and to say, please help me. If you can free the hostages, it would be very good for your reputation.
0: The strategy works. On a sweltering afternoon, the Ugandans are released without money changing hands and ferried back into Thailand. As the group sets foot on land, their relief is palpable. They're on their way home at last. Matuga is a town in central Uganda. We've come to hear Nassif's story. It's nearly a year since he was recruited for what he believed was a well-paying job in Thailand.
6: They told me that I'll be working in supermarkets, and they told me they'll be paying me some good money.
0: Nassif left for Thailand with two other Ugandans. The men were in good spirits when they were picked up from Bangkok airport.

0: soon, Nasif felt something was very wrong.
1: I was scared when we are driving a long distance because he told us that we shall be working in Bangkok.
0: They were actually heading for Mae Sot, a 6.5-hour drive away. From there, they were taken to a river crossing.
1: He told us, you get onto the boat. So the boat crossed us. And when it crossed us, we found military guys waiting for us.
0: Nasif and his companions had been trafficked into Myanmar. At Tai Chung compound, the group discovered what they were really recruited to do.
1: Romance scamming. You had to pretend like you were a young lady who was falling in love. In fact, they gave us a script which we could be using. I really protested. I said, I won't work because I'm a Muslim who cannot steal people's money. So the guys handcuffed me and took me to the jail. And he beat me, you see. So when I had a lot of pain, I had to accept and told him, please, I'll work for you.
0: Nasif was forced to perpetrate so-called pig butchering, a process by which scammers lure targets into parting with large sums of money. These leaked phone messages from Tai Chung show scammers manipulating an American man into investing tens of thousands of dollars into non-existent crypto assets. The target believes he's in a long-distance relationship with an attractive woman.
2: 做金牛就有一块，就等于要你有钱，我一定要包装得比你还有钱，你才能相信我。Lin,
0: who's been in the cyber fraud industry since 2019, explains.
2: 半年一年都有可能。半年的时间，那个投资就长。没有啊，我一个人又不是只有他一个，我没有。这几十台手机，几千个人，我一个人天天应付这个几百个人在同时聊天的。那个女的就管理就培训的非常好。对呀，这个又培训。那员工业绩做不出来，在这边再开支，在吃伙食费，几个月做不出来，那怎么办？只能把你再卖掉，先捞一点本回来。
0: In response to questions from 101 East, Lin says he's never been involved in the scam industry and holds no shares in Tai Chung compound. He claims he was lying in order to get a job as a compound manager. The DKBA did not reply to our requests for comment. Neither did Dave Sukothan. We've crossed the Thai-Myanmar border and are on our way to Mirwadi. This journey into a highly volatile region is the result of months of negotiations. For security reasons, we're not showing our driver's face.
3: 就是到了妙瓦里之后，可能还是要尽量小心，到这边去还OK。那这个关卡之后，就是已经在我们这个范围之外了。 Riding
0: ahead are our escorts from the Karen National Army. But even they must proceed with caution. Another ethnic armed group is in charge of the area we want to see.
3: 然后从这里开始进去，一路都会有园区在左手边。现在前面左手边是叫UK园区。
0: We drive past scam compound after scam compound.
3: 很明显，园区就是又围墙，高高的挡着那些。这个是吗？这个也是。But
0: Mirwadi wasn't always a scam hub. The area's witnessed a dramatic transformation in recent years.
4: This was part of the Myanmar military's model for consolidating influence in border regions. It established this unholy alliance with crime groups, largely Chinese crime groups, and with some segments of ethnic militias that once fought the Myanmar military but were co-opted into the criminal activity.
2: 那边有四个军，加政府军。 抢地盘，抢来抢去的。

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1: Lin says these armed groups make tens of millions of dollars each month from scam syndicates operating in their territory.
0: 我们很简单算嘛，20万呢，一个月收2000万，等于4亿嘛。
2: 2000人民币。
0: 对呀。
1: We're hoping to see Lin's compound up close and ask our driver if he can take us there.
3: 教课那边是 DKB， 可是那里我们不敢去。那里不安全嘛，就是为了安全考虑。
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1: Our undercover reporters ask Lin why he's in Mirwadi despite the risks.
0: 比如说在老挝那个地方有老挝人，你把他逼起来，他就吵，人家报警。没，缅甸人都还好，没政府的地方，对。
1: At the Karen National Army's base, a representative tells us the group is taking steps to rein in scam operations.Winton is a member of the security department.
5: Is online scamming work allowed here?
6: No, not allowed. Not allowed.
5: And human trafficking?
6: Human trafficking is also here, no have. Yes. But other places, we have no idea. Human trafficking is don't allow here. If human trafficking, we found, we save, and we rely.
1: Down the hall, we meet Chinese teenagers who were recently found working in nearby scam centers. We're interviewing them with their parents' permission. They're all using nicknames. Heidian, which means scam shop, is 17. He says he was trafficked into Myanmar together with 16-year-old Agao, or Doggy.
7: From Yunnan那边偷渡。
1: They say they knew what they were signing up for.
8: 每个人都有一个梦想，就是一步步赚那种钱多的，还有那些的吗？快一点的吗？
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1: The two friends say they didn't succeed in scamming anyone.
8: 后面就在这里玩了2个月，后面老板就知道我们未成年，就送回国。
5: 你这么想还想要赚钱吗？
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1: ？Dachai, or Big Wealth, says he crossed illegally into Myanmar more than a year ago, hoping to get rich working in a scam center. He just turned 14.
9: 一开始是在妙瓦底的环亚园区。做不出来就要被打，每天上14-15个小时的班。
5: 那你有被打吗？
9: 有啊。
5: 他怎么打你？
9: 棍子啊，皮鞭子啊，电棍都有，还呀。
1: Dachai says he was sold and resold several times to different scam centers across the region. He was once desperate to go home, but not anymore.
9: 这边就很好，这边管得很好嘛，不打人嘛。你确实能赚到钱，很好。
5: 那就你就不想走了是吗？
9: 确实有点舍不得。
10: When you take a person who has been victimized at one point in time, they almost separate themselves from one reality to the other, and they embrace.What is before them, because it's a coping mechanism, it's a survival mechanism.
11: This is the back of KK Park.
1: NGO worker Judah Tanner used to run a school near Mirwadi. Over the past 5 years, he's rescued thousands of people from scam compounds in the region.
10: I mean, it's the common story. Today you do something, you know it's wrong. If you continue to do it, eventually you don't even realize it's wrong anymore.

0: for wealth. Why is anyone going to close this down? I think it is very naive to think that they would do that without some kind of incentivized plan.
1: In late 2025, social media posts verified by 101 East show smoke billowing from the complex where 15-year-old Dachai once worked. It was blown up by the Myanmar military as part of an alleged attempt to eradicate fraud operations in the country. The demolition followed similar raids on Mirwadi's biggest scam compound, KK Park. In videos circulating online, workers can be seen fleeing the facility.
2: People were tipped off. People knew that the Myanmar military was coming in.
1: Jason Tower doesn't believe the Myanmar military is serious about cracking down.
2: You're already hearing about KK 2.0. What's different about the operation, though, is that observers can no longer see it along the border. So it's a little bit more away from Thailand. It's now relying, I think, much more on the Myanmar military.
1: Myanmar's military government did not respond to our request for comment. But 101 East has confirmed with multiple independent sources that this is where the new KK Park is located. Satellite imagery reveals new construction in the area beginning in late 2025. Lin had long anticipated an upheaval across the region. Months earlier, he sends our undercover researchers a photo of his passport, hoping they'll help him obtain a visa to South America. They do nothing to assist. Lin, it seems, wants to join the wave of scam syndicates quietly spreading their operations across the world. Scamming on an industrial scale might have been pioneered in Southeast Asia, but syndicates are now extending their tentacles far and wide.
0: The businessmen, the Chinese, they're so far advanced in the way that they view how this industry is going to take shape, and we're so far behind catching up to them.
3: Thailand's capital, Bangkok, has a severe shortage of ambulances. Volunteers fill the gap.
4: We are just trying to help, that's all.
3: But fights over patients between rival crews sometimes turn deadly.
5: They'll have disputes between them, and that leads to critical delays for the people who need urgent medical attention.
3: 101 East investigates if they're saving lives or endangering them. Bangkok's ambulance volunteers on Al Jazeera.
6: As an Israeli, we know that Amalek means kill everyone.
7: I was 9 years old when the genocide started in Rwanda.
8: How many people who had no prior history of violence ultimately came to participate in the genocide?
9: I don't understand how we still don't see the signs and take action.
10: Al Jazeera Untangles. Genocide. Coming soon.

0: Go healthy with Taiwan.
1: Is the far-right AfD party a threat to Germany?
2: Do you think there are too many Muslims in Germany?
3: Which kind of Muslims?
2: You tell me.
1: Mehdi Hassan goes head-to-head with German MP Maximilian Krah.
4: I would say we have a problem with free speech.
2: But is this a free speech issue, or is this an issue that there's a lot of people in your party who like to play footsie with Nazis or with the Nazi period of history?
1: Head-to-head on Al Jazeera.

0: Hello, I'm Riley Carlson in Doha, and these are your top stories on Al Jazeera. Rescue workers in Venezuela are battling to find survivors trapped beneath collapsed buildings more than 24 hours after back-to-back earthquakes struck the country. This was the scene in La Guaira, that's north of the capital, Caracas. It has been the hardest hit. The country's main airport is closed because parts of it have been damaged. The 7.2 and 7.5 magnitude quakes are among the strongest to hit Venezuela in more than a century. They've been felt across the region. Acting President Delcy Rodriguez has declared a state of emergency. Some people have been found alive beneath the rubble, but the death toll has climbed to at least 235. More than 4,000 others have been injured, and those numbers are likely to rise. Satellite images before and after the quakes show how much damage has been done. Buildings have been flattened, roads have been torn up, and that is making search and rescue even more difficult. The U.S. says that it sent a rescue team of more than 150 people and that it's pledged $150 million in aid. The command that oversees U.S. military activity in the region is called SOUTHCOM, and it says Venezuela's interim authorities formally requested the help. President Delcy Rodriguez has thanked Washington for its support. She took over from former President Nicolas Maduro in January after he was captured and detained by U.S. forces. The UN's International Maritime Organization has temporarily suspended its evacuation of stranded vessels through the Strait of Hormuz. That comes after a ship was reported to have been hit by a projectile off the coast of Oman. The IMO says the mission to evacuate roughly 11,000 crew members will remain on hold until safe passage can be guaranteed. Earlier, Iran had warned ships against using what it called unauthorized routes in the strait. It says owners and operators will be responsible for the consequences. The head of the UN's International Atomic Energy Agency says Iran's pledge not to build a nuclear weapon would need, quote, very strong verification. Rafael Grossi said the interim agreement between the U.S. and Iran gives U.N. nuclear inspectors access to Iran's nuclear sites.
1: What is undeniable is that we have an MOU. This MOU specifically indicates that the nuclear part of the memorandum will be supervised, this is the word, will be supervised by the IAEA. In order to supervise, we need to inspect. There is no other way. The technical work has started, and we hope to be there soon.
0: Israel's military has carried out an airstrike on the outskirts of Nabatsia in southern Lebanon. It comes as talks between Israel and Lebanon are expected to resume later on Friday. There have been no reports of casualties. Since Tuesday, Israeli strikes have killed 6 people, mainly in the Nabatsia district. The Africa Centers for Disease Control and Prevention says that around $1.4 billion is needed to combat the Ebola outbreak in Central and East Africa. Authorities in Democratic Republic of Congo have now recorded 304 deaths and more than 1,100 confirmed cases. Torrential rain from Typhoon Makala has shut down parts of Taiwan. Almost a meter of rain fell since Thursday in the south of the island. Offices and schools are closed, and 6 million people have been affected. The storm is now approaching Japan. Ecuador have qualified for the round of 32 after a stunning comeback win against Germany. Having recovered from a goal down, Gonzalo Plata proved to be the match winner. He scored late in the second half to seal a 2-1 victory in Group E. It's a massive turnaround for Ecuador after failing to score in their first 2 games. But despite the loss, Germany advance as the group winners. And Sweden fought back against Japan to seal their spot in the round of 32. Shortly after going down a goal, the Swedes managed to equalize, and that was enough for the 1-1 draw. Those are your headlines. The news continues right here on Al Jazeera after Head to Head. Stay with us.

0: Straßen sind dicht, liebe Freunde. Sie sind dicht.
1: Germany has a new political powerhouse. The Alternative for Deutschland, or AfD, is now the second largest party in parliament and is currently polling first nationally. Formed in 2013, the AfD began as a Eurosceptic movement. But on the back of Europe's refugee crisis, it morphed into a hardline anti-immigration party. Its critics say it is a far-right extremist party with ties to neo-Nazi groups and policies that threaten the German constitution. Mainstream German politicians are refusing to work with them so far. But the AfD say that they are the only party that can save Germany and restore its cultural identity through strict immigration controls and mass deportations. My guest tonight is one of the AfD's most controversial and well-known figures. He was a member of the European Parliament and the party's executive board, but was sidelined after a series of controversies. In 2025, he became an AfD member of the German Parliament. I'm Mehdi Hassan, and tonight I go head-to-head with Maximilian Krah. I'll challenge him on the AfD's re-migration agenda, its far-right rhetoric, and some shocking bribery allegations. Tonight, I'll also be joined by our panel of experts, Deborah Feldman, a German-American writer and political commentator, Gerald Knaus, chairman of the think tank European Stability Initiative, and Ralph Schulhammer, head of the Center for Applied History at the conservative think tank, the MCC.

0: Welcome to Head to Head. Maximilian Krah, thank you for joining me on the show tonight.
1: Thank you for inviting me.
0: For many years, we've wondered whether we should have the AFD on this show. You're top of the polls,
1: yes.
0: But you're also considered to be an extremist party. That is the view, for example, of Germany's domestic intelligence agency, the BFV, which last year classified your party as a right-wing extremist organization, a designation that admittedly is on hold, it's on pause, while your party contests it in court. But three of your state party chapters were also classified as extremist. Your youth wing has since been disbanded. So when your critics say the AFD is an extremist organization, a racist far-right threat to German democracy, they're not wrong, are they, based on the evidence?
1: They are, because the question is, are they completely objective or are they politically instrumentalized? The intelligence get their orders from the Ministry of Interior, and now look, we came and now we are the strongest party in the polls. We are in East Germany close to 50%. So our success costs a lot of jobs for established politicians. And now you have two ways. You can argue with us like we do today, so you can debate, or you can just say they are extremists, shut them up.
0: A poll came out last month from ZDF, very respected poll, found 72% of Germans say the AFD is a danger to democracy.
1: True.
0: Seven out of ten Germans think your party is a danger to democracy.
1: We have to work. We have to work and convince people that we are not. But if the mainstream media is telling the audience that we are a danger for years and years, then of course some people believe that.
0: Well, it's not just the mainstream media. German's domestic intelligence agency is saying it. And you're saying they're biased.
1: Yes, they are biased. And
0: but
1: the
0: that's
1: people...
0: weird, because when they were criticizing Muslim groups for being extremist, you cited them in your manifesto in 2017. You were fine to quote them.
1: Yeah, but sometimes we read what they write and then we say, okay, this is maybe biased and that is not biased.
0: Oh, the bit that's anti-EU is biased the bit that's anti-Muslim is not biased.
1: It's a question of analyze. So they take the facts and then they make an interpretation. And what they interpret as extremist in our case is a standard for politicians outside. So, I mean, look, we have in Austria the Freedom Party that in some parts is more to the right wing than we are. Yeah. And we don't talk about Donald Trump. But given the standards of the German domestic intelligence and taken to Donald Trump, I mean, he would be much more than extremist.
0: So, do you think Donald Trump is to your right?
1: We are very close to Donald Trump.
0: But you've called yourself the German Donald Trump.
1: I didn't call, others called me that way, and I think it's flattering.
0: I think you introduce yourself to a journalist from The Spectator in that way. There are many watching today who will say that you, the German Donald Trump, are yourself an extremist. In the German intelligence agency's report on the AFD, you were cited hundreds of times by name. They said your view of humanity is incompatible with the German constitution. You're also famously on record saying, quote, not all members of the Nazi SS were criminals. Something so outrageous that even your own party, they kicked you out of their parliamentary delegation.
1: That's not completely right.
0: Well, Marine Le Pen, the French far-right leader, said, that's too much even for me. And they cut off ties with you.
1: Even that is a simplification. Marine Le Pen always wanted to kick the AFD out of her group for several traditional reasons the French right has with Germany. And they needed a reason or they needed a something they could sell
0: to
1: the press.
0: You defending the SS?
1: No, I never defended. There was a lady and she told me, Mr. Krah, you said we should be proud of our ancestors. Now, my grandfather was an SS soldier. What do you say to me? And then I asked, have you checked the case? Was he a criminal? Only from the given fact that he was a member, I will not tell you that he was a criminal. And I mean, this is the praxis that even the Allied forces during World War II made for those cases. So
0: well,
1: when they captured an SS soldier, they asked,
0: to be are a criminal organization, as you know.
1: Yeah, but the SS is a criminal organization, but not each and every one. You have to check, is he guilty? Is he a criminal? I never denied one German crime during the World War, but I say, but even then you have to check personal guilt.
0: Look who sits with you in the German parliament right now. Matthias Helfrich, who called himself the friendly face of Nazism. Dario Seifert, he was a former member of a neo-Nazi group that's blacklisted by the AFD.
1: Is he a member of the parliament or is an employee?
0: Dario Seifert.
1: He should be my colleague. I've never heard the name before.
0: He's a member of the Bundestag.
1: Okay.
0: He actually took Angela Merkel's seat in parliament, so people know him quite well.
1: It's weird that you don't... That's the guy, yes.
0: That's the guy, the former neo-Nazi group member. Then there's Bjorn Hooker, one of your party's most influential figures, the AFD leader in Thuringia, twice convicted in a German court for using the banned Nazi slogan, "Everything for Germany," which was the motto of Hitler's stormtroopers.
1: He said it twice,
0: and then he said, "It's wrong to portray Hitler as, quote, absolutely evil." There do seem to be a lot of Nazi sympathizers in
1: there. No, but let's say, I mean, the audience can decide it. If I would say everything for the United Kingdom, then you would say, okay, it's a patriotic phrase. I was always interested in history. I didn't know that this was a special Nazi slogan. And he said...
0: Well, he did. He's a history teacher.
1: Maybe. I would say we have a problem with free speech. The phrase "everything for Germany" was used much...
0: But
1: often,
0: is this a
1: much
0: free
1: before,
0: speech issue, or is this an issue that there's a lot of people in your party who like to play footsie with Nazis or with the Nazi period of history?
1: Maybe it sounds that way, but it's not the fact. I wouldn't say that this is typical. Look, we talk about immigration, we talk about demographics, we talk about economic development. And then, okay, the party is now more than 10 years old, and you will find such examples, which I don't like. Those are bad examples. But you cannot judge a party by such isolated facts. You have to make a whole...
0: I mentioned two members of parliament, one of whom you conveniently hadn't heard of, and the most influential state leader of your party, Bjorn
1: Höcke. No, not the most influential. Come on.
0: Bjorn Höcke.
1: Thuringia is a very small state.
0: He's seen as one of the most influential...
1: Yeah, he sees himself maybe.
0: In fact, Alice Weidel was asked, would you make him a minister? And she said yes. So we're looking at a future government minister as well, saying this stuff.
1: I tell you that he will not become part of the government.
0: How do you know that? Alice Weidel said she could be.
1: Yeah, he said she can imagine, but what shall you do? Imagine you're on a TV studio and they ask you after a member of your own party, then you don't begin to split your own party.
0: One of the biggest criticisms of your party's platform is the focus on what's called remigration, of getting rid of immigrants, which is a far-right concept coined by an Austrian extremist ally of your party who once stuck a swastika on a synagogue. It was in your party manifesto, the word remigration, last year. You have recently distanced yourself from it, I believe, having once been a champion of it.
1: No, I've never been a champion of it. Well, I have made clear that I don't like that the concept is completely unacceptable. I wrote a book on what it means to be right-wing, contemporary right-wing. The book on remigration was written by an Austrian, Mr. Zellner.
0: He came up with a concept, and you endorsed it and pushed it. You said, this is about finding a path to raise the patriotic consciousness of the indigenous population again and to motivate migrants, this is 2023, to either assimilate or re-migrate. That's Politics from the Right, a book you wrote in 2023.
1: In Germany, there are two meanings of the word remigration. You are right, there is one which is given by Mr. Zellner. And I clearly distance.
0: He's an ally of your
1: party. No. I clearly distance. It's not even allowed to members of parliament from our party to have joint events with him.
0: Hold on. Why were three members of your party at an event with him last month in Porto?
1: And we will clear that with them and we'll make them clear that this is not okay. True. We made very

0: very clear that we don't allow joint events with Mr. Zellner in public.
1: There you are two used to do events with him.
0: I met him in a former publishing house. They had a big event. Well, he was a guest and I was a guest. But look, I meet so many people. And of course, there are groups that vote us and they follow his
1: movement.
0: What is
1: your definition of remigration?
0: Remigration is the sum of all legal ways to bring people out of the country who don't have the right to stay there. So if you have criminals, they have to leave. If you have people who live only from welfare and don't want to work, they should leave. So all legal
1: migration. This is what criminals. This is what the Labour government does in this country. That's not controversial.
0: This is not controversial because the official definition of our party, what we as a party understand by remigration, was now judged by the German administrative court, and they said, in the way the AfD is using the word remigration, there is no problem with the constitution. This is why this extremism thing is now on hold. Because we have another...
1: Bjorn Hooker, as we mentioned earlier, one of your leading AfD leaders.
0: Who?
1: He said, Bjorn Hooker.
0: He's not leading. He's not even in the executive board.
1: He's the leader of your party in a German state.
0: We have 17.
1: He said, without problem, we would also without problem be able to live with 20 to 30% fewer people in Germany. How do you get to 20 to 30% fewer people in Germany without deporting German citizens?
0: I don't know. He's a sports teacher, not a math teacher. Ask him.
1: I'm asking you. Do you accept that deporting 20 to 30% of the German public?
0: Look, once again, I don't know about his calculation. And this is not what is written in our manifesto. In our manifesto, it's very clear. Remigration is the sum of all legally possible ways.
1: Remigration is a far-right concept that talks about deporting
0: outside
1: citizens
0: Germany.
1: Who are not assimilated. That is how Martin Zellner has defined it.
0: This is Mr. Zellner's definition.
1: You can try and redefine it for this audience.
0: This is Mr.
1: That's what
0: Zellner's
1: it means.
0: Definition.
1: That's why it's always been a far right
0: term. This is Mr. Zellner's definition, which is used here in Great Britain. In Germany, we have Mr. Zellner's definition, and we have a definition in our manifesto. And this is why I advise my party not to use this word.
1: Yeah, that's interesting that you say
0: true.
1: That. You advised your party not to use the word, not because you don't believe in it, but because you know you'll get banned if you use it. It sounds pretty cynical.
0: We have more and more migrants in Germany who vote AfD. And I'm the champion. I made a lot of videos in which I made clear, especially the Turkish community should vote AfD. The former Soviet community is already
1: with us. Okay, so let's talk about those immigrants. Why does your party leader, Alice Weidel, distinguish between Germans and passport Germans, she says? People who acquired German citizenship, weren't born with it.
0: She did.
1: Will there
0: how
1: be
0: many
1: two
0: years,
1: classes
0: how many
1: of,
0: years ago? How many
1: will
0: years
1: there be
0: ago?
1: Two classes
0: How many
1: citizens?
0: Years ago?
1: She said it in 2019.
0: Yeah, this is 7 years ago.
1: And
0: she
1: then
0: never,
1: and
0: never
1: then,
0: since.
1: Let me finish.
0: Never since.
1: Let me finish. Then in August 2025, last year, she was asked about it, and she defended the use of passport Germans in an interview with Welt.
0: Okay. So I only know the old thing. Okay, Mrs. Weidel, her wife, is from Sri Lanka.
1: Yeah.
0: You will really tell me that the party leader who has a wife from Sri Lanka has a racist view on the world? I mean, come on, that's bullshit. When you have a wife from Sri Lanka who looks like Sri Lanka, then you are not a racist.
1: Okay.
0: It's obvious.
1: That's what you think racism comes down to.
0: Yeah, but I mean...
1: Whether you have friends or family who are non-white.
0: It's obvious.
1: Really?
0: This is the way... I mean, this is the typical accusation we are fighting against.
1: Why did you say last year the equality of citizens based solely on a piece of paper that one holds is the founding myth of the modern state?
0: Because it is that the way. The modern state says
1: so there's not an equality between a Turkish German...
0: It's a complete equality. The myth or the basis... Of the modern state is that every citizen is equal.
1: Maximilian, this is what you said in 2023. When we talk about the people, das Volk, we are talking about a community of similars. When we talk about the people, it's far more than a political or legal category. It is a natural, biological, verifiable reality.
0: The German language has a problem. That das Volk means both the ethnic group and the citizenship.
1: Why did you say it is not a social contract? It is something that is in the genes.
0: In the ethnic
1: Do you understand
0: group?
1: Why people worry when the German ethnic, politicians start talking about the genes?
0: We are not Sydney Sweeney, but the point is, very easy. You have ethnic group and you have the citizenship.
1: You mentioned a lot of migrants are voting for the AfD. Let's talk about Muslim Germans, a lot of Muslims in Germany.
0: Turks, for instance.
1: You have said that Islam belongs in Saudi Arabia, not Germany. And the 2026 manifesto for the state of Saxony-Anhalt, this year's big election, calls Islam a culturally alien religion. Islam does not belong to Germany. You know who used Similar rhetoric about a religious minority in Germany back in the 1930s. Yeah,
0: please don't bring now Hitler. Why? Everyone wants to bring Hitler Why? When there is a problem Why? In Germany.
1: It sounds to me like exactly how the Nazis spoke about Jews.
0: No.
1: I can point it to you if you want.
0: I say Turkish Germans shall vote for AfD. I mean, what
1: the
0: religion
1: Jews
0: usually
1: Jews are
0: Turks
1: not
0: have.
1: German. They are an alien people in our midst. That was Hitler's words. How is that different to the AfD manifesto? Islam is a culturally alien religion, does not belong to Germany.
0: Where What's is it from? Is it a state level?
1: It is the Saxony-Anhalt manifesto for this year from the AfD. Are you going to disown this as well?
0: But this year is no election in Saxony.
1: This is the 2026 manifesto. I'm reading from it now.
0: My constituency is in Saxony. I should know my manifesto, and I know that there is no election this year.
1: Saxony-Anhalt election, September 2026.
0: Saxony-Anhalt, this is another... Okay.
1: I think Sandy everyone Roman here heard me say Saxony-Anhalt.
0: Yes, another state.
1: Multiple
0: I'm sorry,
1: times.
0: We have many states in
1: this
0: Germany, and I'm not able to.
1: Can we focus on the issue here? Hitler said the Jews were not part of Germany; they were alien religion. This is what the AfD is saying about Muslims today.
0: Not really. The point is, we invite every German citizen to be part of this. We have meanwhile an organization that is called Migrants Within the AfD, which are very influential. The Kurds say, okay, we are not an extremist party anymore. Of course, our critics always bring points, even mistakes
1: the critics
0: we made.
1: Did not
0: made
1: write mistakes, your manifesto,
0: mistakes we made.
1: Maximilian. The AfD wrote this manifesto saying Islam does
0: then
1: not belong
0: I have to
1: in
0: check
1: Germany.
0: It, but I can tell
1: Do you agree
0: you
1: with that sentence? That Islam does not belong in Germany.
0: The manifesto was written by a scholar who speaks fluent Arabic, has a highly appreciation. Of Islamic culture and Islamic people.
1: I think you need to understand
0: people,
1: that it doesn't matter whether
0: that.
1: You have Muslim friends or you're married to Sri Lankans. Racism is racism. These statements are racist. Let's go to our panel here, who are waiting patiently. I'm joined by Gerald Knaus, chairman of the Berlin-based think tank, the European Stability Initiative. You heard us talking a lot about remigration. Maximilian says we've misunderstood it all. It just means deporting criminals. What's your response to that?
2: If the AfD is found to use Martin Sellner's term remigration, it can be brought to the Constitutional Court and be closed down. So it's very important for the AfD in its manifesto to write exactly the words that they were advised by lawyers. Maximilian Krahn knows, as a lawyer, how dangerous it is for the AfD. So he's warned about it. Since January this year, AfD has continuously met Martin Sellner, inviting him to Thuringia, to the Landtag. Björn Höcke, whose party really this has become. Alice Weidel tried to kick him out once. She was unable. His party in Thuringia has invited Martin Sellner. Martin Sellner has made events in Brandenburg, where another AfD active politician, who's just been also in Portugal, has said Germany would do well with 20 million less people. And what the party in Sachsen-Anhalt is saying here is based on the most toxic myth in German, European, and Western politics today, the idea that there is a great replacement that needs to be reversed because it's an existential threat. I've lived in the Balkans in the 1990s. I've lived in Sarajevo. I've seen, after the Cold War, in Europe, how these kinds of ideas have led to ethnic cleansing, expulsions, and in the end, the genocide in Srebrenica. And when political parties talk like this, we need to be very, very careful because it's serious.
1: Before I let Maximilian come back in, let me bring in some other panelists here. I'm also joined by Ralph Schulhammer, head of the Center for Applied History at the MCC, a conservative think tank in Budapest. Ralph, what's your response to what you heard from Gerald and from Maximilian about remigration, ethnic cleansing, Islamophobia in Saxony-Anhalt?
3: I mean, I can give you easily a handful of quotes from the National Socialist Economic Program, and you will find people on the American and European left and also on the right who would agree with it. So it's a little bit of a gotcha game. But secondly, the term remigration was coined as the description of Jews after World War II going back to the countries they fled from. That is the historic origin of the term. And by the way, remigration is happening as we speak. Germany is now the country with the second largest refugee population. The reason why it's no longer Iran and Turkey, that they no longer have a larger population than Germany, is because people are leaving Iran back to Afghanistan, 2.2 million, and people are leaving Turkey back to Syria.
1: I need to bring in Deborah, yeah. Who's been waiting patiently. Deborah Feldman is a German-American writer, political commentator. The AfD is soaring in the polls. They may secure their first state premiership in Saxony-Anhalt in September.
0: Thank you.
1: As an immigrant and a Jewish woman living in Berlin, how concerned are you about the rise and rise of the AfD in Germany?
4: Well, I'm a passport German. But I got my passport on the basis of my Jewish great-grandfather, who was actually the son of an ethnic German Catholic who had an illegitimate child with a Jewish woman. As a result of this, he was expelled from the German Volk. So in a sense, I'm a product of what Mr. Krah has referred to as mixed culture. I already feel uncomfortable in Germany before the AfD is in power because I am a progressive and anti-Zionist Jew.

0: So the liberal mainstream in Germany is very narrow and expels anything that doesn't belong. So my unease is already great and is, of course, increasing with the approach of
1: liberalism. Right.
2: If you say that the liberal mainstream is narrow and they blame everyone of extremism, like even you from the left side, and they do with us, so this is
0: for
2: the auditorium,
0: you
2: see, everyone is extremist who is not mainstream. I mean, it's very easy.
1: What do you make of Maximilian's position that remigration now is not the right, the definition? He's not a fan of the concept. Do you buy that?
0: You've very openly said that you understand it is not strategic to maintain these convictions publicly, and I understand you want to bring your party into the mainstream. You would like to have access to the power that the mainstream now has access to. What you've said about Jews in Germany is the Israelis are great because they're ethno-nationalists defending their borders. The current Jews in Germany have nothing to contribute, and most of the Jews are left and basically communist. That is your ideological attitude.
1: Maximilian, briefly respond.
2: I was the last. I mean, if you have seen my Instagram last weekend, last
0: every you
2: are so well prepared.
0: Have you read
2: everyone,
0: the comments
2: here.
0: On your Instagram?
1: Let me make a point.
2: Last weekend, I was at a wedding on the Côte d'Azur where my good German Jewish friend Yotam, who got the German passport the same way like you because his great grandmother came from Germany and he had to leave because of Nazis. He came back and became German. He married his German bride. So, and now you tell me I have something against Jews in Germany. That's complete nonsense.
1: You said earlier you want more migrants voting for the AfD, more Turkey. Do you think there are too many Muslims in Germany?
2: I look after the different groups that come.
1: And that was a very simple question that you couldn't answer.
2: If I ask a Turk, do you want to have more Syrians? Then he said, of course not. If I ask him, what about your Turkish cousin, of course, yes.
1: That's great, but
2: so to say
1: we're
2: that
1: not asking the Turkish or Syrian,
2: like,
1: I'm asking you, Maximilian.
2: I don't like the phrase that we put all the Muslims in one basket.
1: Do you think there are too many Muslims in Germany?
2: From today, I would
1: I don't know what's going on up there. It's a very simple question. Are you thinking of the political, are you worried what your base is going to say? Do you think there are too many Muslims in Germany?
2: If I would now get the answer, can we take young people from Tehran to Germany who are formerly Muslim?
1: I
2: would say
1: you're
2: yes,
1: a politician, but and you answer a question
2: say,
1: with a question, but
2: no,
1: I will ask it again.
2: I don't want to
1: Do you think there are too many Muslims in Germany?
2: Which kind of Muslims?
1: You tell me.
2: I have no problem if you say we have now 10,000 young people from Tehran in Iran who come to Germany for study and having no problem with them. I don't want to have 10,000 Somalis. Okay? It's a difference.
1: You don't like Somalis?
2: I know the data, and I know that how Somalis perform in Western countries, and I know how Iranians perform in Western countries. Both are Muslims. Do I have a problem with Iranian Muslims? No, I don't have. Do I have a problem with Somali Muslims in Western countries? Obviously, I have.
1: So I'll ask you one last time. Do you think there are too many Muslims in Germany?
2: I think the question can't be answered because there are not. You cannot put all Muslims in one basket. I think that is not correct to say
1: let's end on a point of agreement. We shouldn't put Muslims in
2: one
1: basket.
2: Of course not.
1: Yes, so you should chat
2: you have
1: to your
2: friends distinguish
1: in Saxony-Anhalt.
2: I will tell him your regards.
1: We will take a break there. That is the end of part one of Head to Head. When we come back, we're going to talk about some of the AfD's foreign policy controversies. Don't go away. Coming up very soon.
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15: A dangerous but vital mission. Firefighters providing people with a very basic need, drinking water.
16: 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Their privacy, we have agreed to meet them here.
17: It's taking so long, but we just have to keep going.
18: They have traveled from countries all over Europe, hoping for one thing, and that's an immediate ceasefire.
19: While Europe is heating up twice as fast as the rest of the planet, nobody seems to be really prepared.
13: Hello, I'm Riley Carlson in Doha, and these are the top stories on Al Jazeera. Rescue workers in Venezuela are battling to find survivors trapped beneath collapsed buildings more than 24 hours after back-to-back earthquakes struck the country. This was the scene in La Guaira, that's north of the capital, Caracas, and it has been the hardest hit. The country's main airport is closed because parts of it have been damaged. The 7.2 and 7.5 magnitude quakes are among the strongest to hit Venezuela in more than a century. They've been felt across the region. Acting President Delcy Rodriguez has declared a state of emergency. Some people are being found alive beneath the rubble, but the death toll has climbed to at least 235. More than 4,000 others have been injured, and those numbers are likely to rise. Satellite images before and after the quakes show how much damage has been done. Buildings have been flattened and roads have been torn up, and all of that is making search and rescue efforts much more difficult. The U.S. says that it sent a team of more than 150 people and has pledged $150 million in aid. It says Venezuela's interim authorities formally requested that help, and President Delcy Rodriguez thanked Washington for its support. She took over from former President Nicolas Maduro in January after he was captured and detained by U.S. forces. The UN's International Maritime Organization has temporarily suspended its evacuation of stranded vessels through the Strait of Hormuz. That comes after a ship was reported to have been hit by a projectile off the coast of Oman. The IMO says the mission to evacuate roughly 11,000 crew members will remain on hold until safe passage can be guaranteed. Earlier, Iran had warned ships against using what it called unauthorized routes through the strait. It says owners and operators would be responsible for any consequences. And torrential rain from Typhoon Makala has shut down parts of Taiwan. Almost a meter of rain fell since Thursday in the south of the island. Offices and schools have been closed and 6 million people are affected. The storm is now approaching Japan. There have been flood warnings and people have been heading inland. Those are your headlines. Head to Head continues next. Stay with us here on Al Jazeera.
1: Welcome back to Head on Al Jazeera. I'm joined by Maximilian Krah from the very controversial AfD party in Germany. We've been talking domestic politics, some of the immigration rhetoric, Islamophobic rhetoric in part one. Let's talk a little bit about some of the foreign policy controversies associated with your party, and you in particular. Maximilian, in 2025, your former European parliamentary aide, Jian Guo, was sentenced to nearly 5 years in prison for spying for Chinese intelligence in what prosecutors called an especially serious case of espionage. A German court found that he collected information on AfD leadership on European Parliament negotiations. He spied on Chinese dissidents. When your colleagues in the AfD came to you and raised their concerns about this guy working for you, who is a good friend of yours, you dismissed them as racist. How could you have been so naive to have a Chinese spy in your office?
2: First of all, indeed, it shows that I'm not a racist at all, because he was a friend and I hired him. I'm a lawyer by training. I wanted to see evidence. And my party colleagues at that time, when they came and said he is a spy, they had no evidence. The only evidence was that he had Chinese origin, and that is not the base to fire someone.
1: I completely agree with you. There are also some Germans working for the Chinese government.
2: Oh, indeed. Yeah.
1: You've been accused of working for the Chinese government.
2: No, I was never accused.
1: Actually, you are currently under investigation by the German authorities.
2: But not for working for the Chinese government.
1: No, for taking bribes from the Chinese government. Payments allegedly facilitated
2: and
1: by
2: no
1: your former aide.
2: And they didn't find any cent. Nothing.
1: That investigation is ongoing, isn't it?
2: Look,
1: hasn't been closed.
2: They raided my apartment and they found nothing. The point is that the German state has a very small mainstream and is very radical against everyone outside of this mainstream. I have a colleague of mine, Mr. Bistron, who had 23 raids in his apartment as a member of parliament. That is Germany, by the way. I only had one, so you see how harmless am I. And they found nothing.
1: But do you understand why people might not take your denial seriously, given you did have a Chinese spy working in your office?
2: I was obviously the victim of espionage. So that is something different than to be a spy, isn't it?
1: You deny taking bribes from the Chinese
2: government? Of course I deny. It's complete bullshit.
1: Okay. You don't take money from the Chinese government, you say.

0: But you're happy to push Chinese government talking points. In the European Parliament, you voted against a resolution for China to stop suppressing the Uyghurs. You call the accusations anti-Chinese propaganda. On the 70th anniversary of Chinese rule of Tibet, you congratulated China for being proud of what they achieved in Tibet. You were also vice chair of an EU-China lobbying group that disbanded after an investigation to its ties to the Chinese Communist Party. So whether you're paid or not, bribed or not, your critics would say you are pushing a Chinese government line.
1: No, I don't. The European Parliament has to every major country a friendship group, also to China. So I was a member of. Why? At that time, China was the biggest trade partner of Germany, and sometimes it's good to be friend with the biggest trade partner, because especially when you're an export nation. So there's nothing wrong with it.
0: Maximilian, did you go to Xinjiang and visit detention centers where Uyghurs are held?
1: I never visited Xinjiang.
0: Okay, but you're a defender of the Chinese government's treatment of Uyghurs.
1: But look, I know that there is a lot of propaganda underway. Don't trust an information given by some Soros-funded NGO until you double-checked it. I mean, this is the difference I have with Mr. Knaus, who comes from a Soros-funded NGO. I only believe him if I double-check his facts. And usually, Soros-funded NGO facts are just lies.
0: Multiple human rights groups have documented
1: what's
0: happened.
1: Who pays multiple human rights groups?
0: I don't know. Are you accusing them
1: NGOs?
0: Of being...
1: Why Donald Trump defunded USAID?
0: Maximilian, Amnesty International and you're the one being investigated for taking bribes.
1: They can investigate me as long as they want. They will not find anything.
0: So
1: an investigation does not make me guilty.
0: I didn't say it was. Let's talk about Russia as well, because you've got some issues there. President Putin has praised your party, the AfD. Your party's called for an end to sanctions on Putin's Russia.
1: Of course.
0: You yourself and another AfD colleague are currently being investigated by the German authorities for, wait for it, allegedly receiving bribes from the Russian government.
1: I'm not investigated. No, there is no case against me, not even an investigation.
0: So the Dresden Public Prosecutor's Office...
1: It's called a pre-investigation. This is a new... You know what a pre-investigation is?
0: Okay.
1: They don't have the evidence.
0: They don't have the evidence to make an investigation.
1: And though they say, now we do for the press 1 month before election. Oh, it's a pre-investigation to interfere into elections. There is no investigation. There is just a statement to the press to bring people who believe there's nonsense not to vote for me. But it doesn't help. So they vote for me.
0: But it doesn't help. Again, your party is super close to Russia.
1: Your colleague
0: Marcus Frohnmayr was described in a leaked Russian intelligence email, our absolutely controlled MP in the German parliament.
1: And you know that this leak is correct?
0: His assistant was accused of launching false flag attacks in Ukraine. What is up with assistants to German MEPs and MPs from the AfD?
1: I don't know his assistants, I know him. The point is the German government has no arguments against us. So they produce one after the other such fake accusations. And then, for us, all our voters know that it's fake, so they don't react anymore, because we know there is the next fake story because they don't have an argument. There's a poll, we have 29%, then there's the next fake story, then we have 30%, then there's the next fake story. They don't learn it. People want to go into politics, and we have the best concepts in foreign policy. That's why people vote for us, by the way.
0: Let me bring in Gerald Knaus, who you mentioned. He's the director of the think tank European Stability Initiative.
1: Soros funded.
0: Gerald, do you want to respond? A lot of attacks on you tonight. Do you want to respond?
1: Soros funded.
2: Well, last week I was in Ukraine. I spent the night in the shelter because Ukraine for 4 years has been bombed by Putin. In St. Petersburg, leaders of your party have made very clear they want a Europe in which Germany and Putin's Russia cooperate again, and that means at the expense of other European nations.
1: No.
2: Putin, who's been threatening the Baltic states, who's been threatening Poland, who's been threatening Moldova, and who's waging a brutal war in Ukraine, you want to lift the sanctions. Your party leader has said Vladimir Putin is not. He doesn't think he's a war criminal. For other European nations that have for the last 80 years relied on Germany to be a pillar of the European structure of peace, to see your party come close to power in that country that justifies the methods of Vladimir Putin means that very soon Danes, Poles, Baltics, Belgians and other Europeans need to be afraid, because your approach is that a man who uses force to change borders, that a man who denies the nationality, is an ally.
0: Let me just put a direct question. Do you see Vladimir Putin as an ally?
1: Not as an ally.
0: How do you see him?
1: He's the president of Russia.
0: Okay. Great.
1: I mean, come on. This is nonsense talk.
0: Is he someone you like or admire?
1: I, look, I'm a politician. I'm not here to tell you I like
0: is
1: you.
0: Is he
1: or
0: someone
1: don't
0: you
1: like
0: want
1: him.
0: To work closely?

0: with? You answer a question.
1: Germany has traditionally and should have cultural, economic exchange with Russia. It makes no sense to have an endless war. Who wins in an endless war?
0: Would an AfD government host him in Germany? He's an indicted war criminal suspect for the ICC.
1: We should host every politician worldwide who represents important states, because we need diplomacy to end wars. And if you want to end the war, you have to talk to people. Stop this war and not making points. They are evil. We don't like them. There is a big crime. The crime is to continue this war. So you have no solution. We have a solution.
0: Dare I ask? I know we're behind on them. What is your solution to Ukraine?
1: Immediately join Donald Trump's peace process and stop giving
0: Donald
1: European
0: Trump has
1: money.
0: He failed to do a peace
1: No,
0: process
1: he didn't
0: in
1: fail
0: Ukraine.
1: Because the Germans paid to continue the war instead of following Trump's approach.
0: Let me bring in Ralph Schulhammer, head of the Center for Applied History at the Matthias Corvinus Collegium, a conservative think tank in Budapest. A lot of far-right parties in Europe have been accused of being too close to Russia and Vladimir Putin, Marine Le Pen's national rally. Viktor Orban in Hungary, who just lost. Do you think it's going to cost parties like the AfD in the medium to long term to be seen as so close to Vladimir Putin?
2: No, absolutely. I think this is a problem. But I think we should be fair in our comparison. It is true, right, that the AfD believes there should be direct contacts with Russia. By the way, Sigmar Gabriel, the former socialist minister, just came out yesterday and said the same thing. If you look at trade of the UK, of Germany, of France, of Italy, with countries in Central Asia, you will see in 2022, they skyrocket. So either it is that Kyrgyzstan and Kazakhstan all of a sudden need all these machines from Germany, or it is that they simply buy them in Germany and then sell them to Russia. So what's happening is European goods, particularly in the machinery industry, still reach Russia. It's just via Central Asia. And the European Union knows this very well. Second, very quick question. Who was really doing the bidding of Vladimir Putin? Who was behind Nord Stream 2? Who banned fracking in Germany? Who decided to close down the nuclear power plants, which all played into the hands of Putin? That was not the AfD, because they've never been in government. And what you said, you're correct. You said 80 years. But until 2022, every European politician was lining up in Moscow to do business with Putin. So now all of a sudden they have discovered that this is wrong. Good for them. But that's a new position they've taken.
0: That's fair. Deborah Feldman is also here, German-American writer, political commentator. You argued in part one about the AfD and the Jewish community. A big foreign policy issue in Germany right now is Israel and the genocide in Gaza and the German government's position. Alice Weidel says we need to protect the existence of Israel. She says the AfD is the only protector in Germany of the Jewish people.
1: We are,
0: says Maximilian. What's your response to that?
3: Well, the anti-Semitism within the party and above all within the party's voting base is clearly documented. But of course, far-right parties all over the Western world are known to have discovered the power of philo-Semitism already in the 90s. This idea of we need to rid ourselves of the reputation for being anti-Semites, and the best way to do that is to show ourselves as being associated with, not with Jews, but with the idea of Jewish power, which is the state of Israel. It's a very thin veneer. The party itself is broken into various factions. But what we know is that philo-Semitism has been useful until now in order to legitimize Islamophobia, in order to fuel anti-migrant rhetoric, and to use against the liberal mainstream in order to convince them to move further to the right by saying that they're not protecting Jews enough.
0: It's a thin veneer, Deborah says. Deep down, you, your party members are anti-Semitic.
1: Of course not. There is no. She said this is evidence. There is no evidence.
0: There is evidence. There was a poll done by a study done by the Konrad Adenauer Foundation.
1: Yeah,
0: they found that one in five people who prefer
1: the
0: AfD tend to agree or strongly agree that rich Jews rule the world. 6% of AfD supporters show elevated agreement with anti-Semitic statements compared to 2% of ordinary Germans.
1: Konrad Adenauer Stiftung is the official party think tank of our biggest competitor. I mean,
0: that's
1: to ask them about
0: that's
1: us
0: a poll of AfD supporters.
1: Is nonsense. And to be honest, there is no.
3: Why
1: look,
3: the
1: German domestic intelligence blamed us for everything. They blame us also for bad weather, but among them, they blamed us for being anti-Semite. And even 2 years ago, the Kurd in North Rhine-Westphalia pushed away this accusation. So it's nonsense.
0: You don't think Jewish communities in Germany face a threat from far-right Germans?
1: No, they don't face a threat from far-right Germans. There is not one attack against the Jewish community in Germany.
0: According to FARIS data, this federal government data, anti-Semitic violence has surged in Germany in recent years, with far-right Germans responsible for three times as many incidents as Islamists. Your party likes to blame Islam and Islamism.
1: You should know how they count what is far-right. If you are a far-right Muslim, then this is a far-right violence against Jews. So they don't distinguish between immigrant far-right and ethnic German far-right. All those data

0: from German official authorities that are concerning us
1: one.
0: Are usually nonsense.
1: 3-1 this is, far right this is against why, Islamists. This that's is what why the official
0: no,
1: data says.
0: This is why
1: every
0: no German believes
1: no
0: them.
1: I give you evidence, and then you say it's all a conspiracy against
0: the AfD.
1: Yeah, but
0: no German believes those numbers anymore because they know it's wrong.
1: Actually, 72% of Germans, as we discussed at the top of the show, think your party's a danger to democracy. You accepted that they believed the data. You can't
0: we
1: have
0: are,
1: it both ways.
0: You're not the strongest party. And
1: you're the strongest party in a country more. That is a multi-party democracy. You're at less than 30% nationally. Let's go to our audience who have been waiting patiently here in Conway Hall. If you have a question, do raise your hands. Wait for the microphone to come to you.
2: There's around 12,000 Syrian doctors in Germany, which makes them the largest group of healthcare professionals in the country. Many of them work in remote areas like East Germany. Yeah. And I'm wondering, how will you prevent the collapse of the healthcare system if you deport these Syrians?
3: We don't deport doctors. It's very easy.
1: I thought the AfD is very keen on repatriating Syrian refugees.
0: 6,000 are naturalized, right? So it's absolutely clear that we don't repatriate naturalized person. So we talk about 6,000 that are not naturalized yet, right? And when they are doctors and they are integrated and they have a job in a hospital.
1: So hold on, you think Syrian doctors are doing a great job helping Germany?
0: Yeah, my brother is a director of a hospital in a rural area. And I talked to him and he said, we now have 2 Syrian doctors, works fine.
1: Okay, so why have you spent years complaining about Syrian refugees? Complaining about Angela Merkel, complaining about invasions, complaining about great replacement.
0: Because not every Syrian refugee is a doctor.
1: Okay, so you keep the Syrian refugees with you know that most refugees in Germany, 70% work in high-skilled professions. They're not in low-skilled professions.
0: No, that's not true.
1: That is true.
0: 70% of refugees? No.
1: 70% of working refugees were able to work.
0: Yeah, and 50% are not working and are on welfare.
1: Many of them
0: and they cost a lot of money.
1: And many of them are in restrictions. You know that.
0: We have the second highest
1: number
0: of refugees
1: worldwide. What are you
0: going to
1: do when you run out of workers? I know you're very anti-migrant.
0: It's too much. You cannot blame us for... lower the number of
1: immigration
0: people
1: is down
0: in
1: Germany. It's hugely down, and you know this.
0: No, because they don't count the families who come down. They only is down is the
1: immigration
0: the
1: is down by
0: first.
1: Almost half. In December, more people left Germany than arrived. Let's go to the gentleman here. Yes, second in.
4: We haven't heard so much about your policy towards the United States and Donald Trump. What is your party's policy to the US? Aren't we entitled to think that you're advocating not the greatness of the German nation, but its subjugation to these global oligarchs and tyrants?
0: Okay, Donald Trump is the most successful example of a right-wing movement changing politics. So obviously, for us, he's an example because we see how he gained power and how he could make a base that could win elections. More, we know that Donald Trump and his administration admires Germany. J.D. Vance made great speeches when the government went after us. Both Marco Rubio and his deputy foreign minister made public statements to defend us. So we see ourselves among all the right-wing parties in Europe as MAGA's greatest ally. And I personally think that Donald Trump is a man who brings the right change into the world. Despite all the deficits I see, too.
1: You mentioned Trump. One thing I always find about Trump is that he's fine with foreigners abroad. He loves going to Saudi Arabia, the Emirates, China. He loves foreign dictatorships.
0: We love
1: but he doesn't like immigrants at home. And that seems to be the case with your party
0: as well. No, look, the left is doing endless wars against the whole world.
1: Donald Trump just launched a war against Iran.
0: Iran is a problem, but the right wing... tries to have diplomacy. Our approach is not endless war in Ukraine, endless war in Syria, endless war in Afghanistan. Our approach is peace. We don't want to have endless wars.
1: But not in Iran.
0: Iran is... When Iran has begun in February, I'm optimistic that it will end very soon. But you're right, Iran is a sin.
1: Let's go to this gentleman here in the second row. Let's wait for the microphone to come in, and then we'll go to the back.
5: Britain was able to rescue itself from the EU through Brexit. Will Germany be able to rescue itself, get out of the EU?
0: Before I came here, I was today in the House of Lords, and I met with Lord Glasman, who is a Blue Labour Lord, and we agreed that the EU will collapse within the next 5 to 10 years. AfD is the only party who's prepared for that. And of course, there will be no EU in 10 years.
1: You think the EU will be
0: bring
1: gone in
0: my
1: 10
0: word,
1: years?
0: Bring it to the bank.
1: And the AfD government would pull out of the EU, just to be clear.
0: The EU is now the most economically weak, less innovative, demographically collapsing, big room and big space in the world. We don't have AI.

0: don't have any innovation, we don't have, and we don't have growth.
1: So of course, such an area, such a construct must fail. It will fail, and we will be happy about
2: it. Maximilian, did I imagine you? You just said it's demographically collapsing.
0: It's overaged.
2: And how do you deal with the overaging population?
0: First, increasing productivity, reforming the pension system, and making clear that people
2: serious economist in Germany or beyond doesn't believe that immigration isn't a part of dealing with an aging society.
0: The immigration we have.
2: That's why every serious German economist is attacking your party.
0: No, you cannot say the immigration we have has higher costs than benefits. If we only have immigration of people who are skilled, Syrian doctors, if we only get Syrian doctors, welcome. But if I get 50% of Syrians in welfare, it costs more than 10,000 doctors bring.
2: That's not
0: it's,
2: true.
0: It's math.
2: Wait, let's go back to the audience. I said I'd go to someone at the back. Deborah, I will come back to you. Gentlemen there, yes, you want to stand up?
3: Nearly every country has a scheme whereby if you are wealthy enough, you can get citizenship by buying a property or investing in a business. Does citizenship for sale make a mockery of true substantive political equal citizenship?
0: First of all, Germany does not have such a scheme, and it would not make sense because our taxes are too high. So if you are rich and you become a German citizen, you are very stupid. That's the first thing. Second is, citizenship and traditional ethnicity go out. And this is why we have to distinguish. And you are right. The more we have such schemes, the lower is the value of citizenship. Finally, you see that citizenship becomes a purely legal model, and this is why communities become more and more important.
2: When you say in your book, decency, honesty, and trust can only be gained if peoples maintain their ethnic makeup, do you stand by that?
0: If you have a need, then you probably need a group that helps you. And this is something you find with people who are close to you.
2: You wrote, decency, honesty, and trust can only be gained if people maintain their ethnic makeup. Right-wing politics, you wrote, commits itself to the people, which is more than the community of citizens.
0: Exactly. You have the community
2: of
0: citizens.
2: That's not exactly at all. That's not what
0: people
2: believe.
0: The community of citizens, you have ethnic groups. You have it in the UK.
2: So you can have,
0: and they help you.
2: So you can have multiple ethnic groups and communities who are
0: citizens.
2: So multiculturalism, you're fine with that?
0: It's not multicultural. I don't like it.
2: You just described a group of different, multiple ethnic communities.
0: No, but is this the reality?
2: I'm in favor of the reality. You're the one who's trying to take us back in time.
0: This is the reality that is a deep problem. We have people in need, and we have to manage it. So we have to change politics that people have a hope, and they can only get their hope if they have people who help in need. This is the right-wing approach.
4: All this talk about remigration isn't actually about remigration. So when the AfD first came out with this remigration scandal, the mainstream says things like, oh, wait till the AfD finds out that they don't have anyone to clean their toilet. There's an attitude across the board in German society that migrants are here to be an underclass. They're here to perform menial labor. They shouldn't be integrating because then they'll threaten our power, our dominance. What the AfD is suggesting with talk around remigration is a kind of intimidation and the legitimization of techniques designed to keep migrants in Germany in the underclass. That's really what this is about.
0: Remigration is not about remigration. So what have you talked about the first part of this show? I mean, you see how these accusations are simply nonsense.
2: When you say immigration is not about integration into the German cultural community, it's about its destruction. That is very inflammatory rhetoric.
0: Integration means integrate in the community of citizens. Take an example, you come from, I don't know, Turkey, then you should maintain also your language and your ancestors and your traditions. You should not give up everything that makes you human. So a migrant comes into a country and then he keeps, of course, what he has learned at home, but he takes also what he finds in the new
2: place.
0: That's
2: what you support.
0: Yes, he should not.
2: That is not literally the definition of multiculturalism. Okay, last question to the gentleman here. Yes, Green, do you want for Mike to come to you?
5: You seem to have quite an incessant focus on ethnic makeup. And I would ask, what purpose does that serve other than perpetuating division amongst the German people?
0: Because people are not purely individual. I give you your dignity and your dependency back by giving you bonds that are independent from the state. The state is not your mommy and your daddy. The state often is hostile to you, but if you have bonds to your family, to people who are close to you, to share the same beliefs and traditions, then you become a strong, independent person with your own dignity. This is the right-wing approach, and this is what I stand for.
2: Last question. Right now, there's a trial going on of three former AfD members. One was a city councillor, two were party members.
0: Yes, it's because
2: they're on trial for plotting

0: 65. They had not a real bazooka or a machine gun.
1: I'm not saying it was going to be successful. I'm saying should they be worried that people with that ideology are serving in your party?
0: This is the typical bullshit our opponents bring. They don't have arguments against me. They don't have arguments against our party. So what they invent accusations and coup d'etats and anything like this. There has never been a real coup d'etat in Germany. Look, the country is in crisis. We have to talk about politics. We have to talk about humanity, about dignity, about how to change it. And what we're talking about? About fake accusations.
1: What you call fake, what other people say.
0: To keep their power. And I want to challenge that power to make Germany a better country. And I wish you that you will have a better UK too.
1: Maximilian Krah, we are not going to agree on very much. I appreciate you coming here and taking my questions. Thank you for coming on the show. Thank you to our audience here in London's Conway Hall. Thank you to our panel of experts. Head to Head, we'll be back on Al Jazeera very soon. From me, good night. Thank you.

0: The latest news.
1: With the ceasefire between the US and Iran now in place, attention is turning to clearing mines in the Strait of Hormuz to restore safe passage for shipping.
0: With detailed coverage.
2: This narrow victory will make it hard for de la Espriella to deliver the sweeping changes he's promising. He will face a divided Congress and a strong opposition
0: from around the world.
3: The war has weakened the economy, leaving some children seek odd jobs to help their families or risk being homeless.
4: The world's top business stories.
5: Are we looking at a strong possibility of a global financial crisis? What is on the horizon for the world?
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6: China's putting laser-like focus on building up that middle class in Africa.
4: To understand how it affects our daily lives.
7: Prime Minister there is saying spend more money in India, buy less imported. Is this sort of voluntary austerity likely to actually work?
4: Counting the cost on Al Jazeera.
8: There are no airports nearby, and all the roads leading to this part of the country are impassable right now. The reason why all of this is so valuable for the drug traffickers is that it has a direct access to the river and from here to the port. From here, they take the drugs to the ships. Just a cigarette and a few matches. You can set fire to the bush and the twigs that are everywhere here.
9: A lot of people have been wearing masks on their faces, saying, we are all Evo Morales. We are all you.
10: This war did start in the middle of negotiations.
11: They need to agree on principles.
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14: The biggest FIFA World Cup in history is underway. Fans across the globe are following every moment as 48 nations chase football's ultimate prize. With reporters in Mexico, Canada, the United States and beyond, Al Jazeera brings you the stories, the atmosphere and the biggest developments as they happen. Follow the World Cup on Al Jazeera.
15: Where the Sassandra River meets the Atlantic Ocean in Ivory Coast is the road of no return. From above, the remains of a French slave trading outpost. Beneath, the Tunnel of Shame. Here, the last steps taken by enslaved Africans before they were forced onto ships bound for the Caribbean and the Americas. In March, the United Nations voted to finally recognize the transatlantic slave trade as the gravest crime against humanity. But three countries voted against the resolution.
16: There is here in West Africa a growing sense of anger, with people asking why these countries across these shores that have benefited from slavery are still so hesitant to confront its full consequences.
15: The trade may have ended generations ago, but the descendants of those enslaved are still searching for reparation and ultimately a chance to heal.

0: scramble to find thousands still missing from Venezuela's twin earthquakes. More than 230 people have been killed. Venezuela's neighbors step in to help. The U.S. is sending aid and rescue teams following a request from Caracas. Also ahead, Iran warns it can't guarantee safety in the Strait of Hormuz if vessels don't coordinate their movements with Tehran. Gaza's only prosthetic eye clinic reopens after nearly 3 years of war. It's struggling to treat hundreds of people blinded by Israeli attacks. And at the World Cup, a reality check for co-host the United States as they lose to Turkey in their final group game. Rescue workers in Venezuela are battling to find survivors trapped beneath collapsed buildings more than 24 hours after back-to-back earthquakes. More than 230 people have died and thousands are missing. The magnitude 7.2 and 7.5 quakes were the strongest to hit Venezuela in more than a century. Countries from the region and beyond are pouring in aid and equipment. The quakes damaged Venezuela's main airport, and that's slowing down aid efforts. Lou Brown begins our coverage.
1: A woman being pulled from the rubble of a collapsed building, a seemingly impossible rescue, nearly 2 days after Venezuela was devastated by back-to-back earthquakes. In the city of La Guaira, near the epicenter, a mother gives birth in the heart of destruction before being saved. But despite those rescues, Venezuela lacks resources. Families of loved ones are still pleading for what limited help is available.
2: I can't find anyone to help me and send people to help us remove the rubble because my son is there. So please show up, send personnel.
1: But hundreds of people are still missing and the death toll is expected to rise. Satellite images from before and after the quakes show how much damage has been done. Buildings have been flattened. Roads have been torn up, and that's making search and rescue operations even more difficult. The magnitude 7.2 and 7.5 quakes are among the strongest to hit Venezuela in more than a century. Acting President Delcy Rodriguez has declared a state of emergency and closed the main airport due to damage. Help has started to pour in. The US says it has sent a rescue team of more than 150 people and has pledged $150 million in aid. But it's not just governments. Venezuelan communities outside the country have also mobilized.
3: I invite all of you to do your part, to share information about collection centers, to bring medical supplies, which are what's needed most, and even from a distance to help our brothers and sisters.
1: But despite the stream of aid to Venezuela, it's still too early to know the scale of what and who has been lost. Lou Brown, Al Jazeera.
0: Well, help is coming in from neighboring countries and from around the world. The Dominican Republic has sent an aircraft with supplies and emergency crews. Mexico is sending four aircraft, as well as 250 military rescue specialists and humanitarian aid. Venezuela's neighbor, Colombia, is also sending search and rescue teams to the worst-hit cities. Al Jazeera's Alessandro Rampietti reports from Bogota.
4: We're here at the National Logistics Center of Colombia's Disaster Management Unit, where the personnel are getting ready to move towards Venezuela. They're going to leave early on Friday, and they're part of a major international operation. Let me come with me. I'll show you a little bit what's happening here. Operation of relief to try and reach the areas of Venezuela most affected by the earthquake. We can see here one of the personnel that is preparing all his material, both in terms of clothes and kits and everything they need for the rescue operations once they reach Venezuela. The leadership has told us that this will happen in phases. They will arrive there, coordinate with the Venezuelan authorities. They will be told what will be the emergency, but the first thing that they will do will be to try and save as many lives as possible.
5: The plan is to leave tonight, hoping to provide the

0: assistance as soon as possible. That's the most important thing and what's making us so anxious and eager to get there. It's a very complex situation. There are many collapsed structures and many people missing. Our first task will be to establish strong coordination so we can carry out rescue operations effectively.
1: The mission includes 62 rescue personnel, search dogs, and 12 tons of specialized equipment that will be sent to Venezuela. International aid relief will be crucial for this tragedy, in particular given the fact that Venezuela is ill-equipped to deal with it after decades of mismanagement. Public services there are in trouble. The country has been going through major issues when it comes to its electricity service, among other problems, which makes this effort particularly important and crucial. The president of Venezuela, Delcy Rodríguez, has declared a state of emergency, has put the army in control of these rescue efforts. But again, it's very important for the international teams to arrive as soon as possible. Alessandro Rampietti, Al Jazeera, Bogota.
2: And rescue workers from Chile have arrived in Venezuela, even though they don't have diplomatic ties. But Chile's government has formally approved the mission to send humanitarian aid. Firefighters, doctors and logistics specialists are among the teams heading to the quake zone. Our Latin America editor, Lucia Newman, reports from Santiago on how the teams are getting ready.
3: In Spanish, you say, it's raining on top of a flood. A way of acknowledging that things have gone from very bad to worse. As tens of thousands of Venezuelans try to cope with the aftermath of two devastating earthquakes. 6 months after the Trump administration removed former President Nicolas Maduro, declaring that the U.S. would call the shots under an interim government, little or nothing had changed when the earth started shaking Wednesday night. 73% of Venezuelans are still living under the poverty line. Inflation continues soaring, and the national debt is reportedly $240 billion. But Venezuela's changing political dynamics are noticeable in the current context, says Sebastián Romero, speaking from Caracas.
4: A few hours ago, Conatel unblocked access to Twitter, now called X, which had been blacked out for years. The government had to wait for a catastrophe to unblock a tool that is so vital.
3: The U.S. State Department has announced what it calls a swift and integrated government response, including airlifted rescue teams and assistance worth an additional $150 million. In past natural disasters, Venezuela's left-wing government refused help from the U.S., its ideological enemy. The same is true for Argentina and Chile.
0: This morning, I was able to speak on the phone with interim president Delcy Rodríguez and transmit the Chilean nation's solidarity and tell her that very soon we will be sending aid and collaboration for her people.
3: 40 Chilean urban search and rescue responders were already preparing to leave for Venezuela when we arrived. Chile is one of the most earthquake-prone countries in the world and has wide experience dealing with these disasters.
5: There are 12 tons of equipment that will be going with these rescue teams. They include cameras and sonar radar to try to locate people who are still trapped under the rubble in Venezuela. What's interesting is that for the first time since January, the Venezuelan government, the interim government, is asking for help from countries like Chile with whom they don't have diplomatic relations, countries that have been long opponents of the regime in that country.
3: And with much of their country's infrastructure already in shambles before the earthquake, Venezuela needs all the help it can get from former friends and foes. Lucia Newman, Al Jazeera, Santiago.
2: We've just had notification that a team from Qatar's International Search and Rescue Group of the Internal Security Force, known as the Laqueya, along with field hospitals, medical teams and relief aid, is heading to Venezuela. It's going to be part of those search and rescue efforts. Well, Venezuelans living in Argentina have gathered for a mass dedicated to victims of the earthquake. They're one of the largest cultural groups in Argentina. A quarter of Venezuela's population has left their home country in recent years. Argentina's government has also offered support.
6: No solamente lloramos por Venezuela.
0: We are not only crying for Venezuela, we are crying with Venezuela.

0: We are crying for our brothers and sisters, for our families, for those who have died, for those who are still missing, and for those waiting for news that may never come. And we also cry for ourselves, because exile makes every pain experienced from afar feel even deeper.
1: My soul is shattered. My people are safe, fortunately, but we cannot think only about our own people. We have to think about all those children sleeping in the street, in tents with nothing, about those who are still trapped, because there are people still alive. So what can I tell you? My soul is shattered. My loved ones are safe, but beyond that, I know there is a country that is crying, that is suffering right now, and that needs us. Whatever little or much we can give, it needs it. Right now, prayer is what I can offer. Beyond my pain, we must pray, because God will grant us the peace and calm that Venezuelans need.
2: The UN's International Maritime Organization has temporarily suspended its evacuation of stranded vessels through the Strait of Hormuz. It comes after a ship was reported to have been hit by a projectile off the coast of Oman. The IMO says the mission to evacuate roughly 11,000 crew members will remain on hold until safe passage can be guaranteed. Earlier, Iran had warned ships against using what it called unauthorized routes through the strait. It says owners and operators will be responsible for any consequences. Well, the U.S. Secretary of State Marco Rubio has just completed a regional tour aimed at reassuring Gulf allies. But concerns remain about what's going to happen in the Strait of Hormuz. Dalia Al-Masri reports.
3: Marco Rubio's three-day visit to Gulf capitals has set the tone for the next phase of U.S. diplomacy with Iran. One focused less on the negotiations themselves and more on what comes after them. The U.S. Secretary of State used his trip to reassure Gulf allies that any future agreement with Iran will reflect their security concerns, specifically around maritime stability and regional deterrence. The message lands at a moment when Gulf states are pushing to have more say in regional matters.
4: We want a deal. We don't want a deal at any price. We want a deal that's good. We want a deal that's real. We want a deal that's verifiable. And we want a deal that's adhered to.
3: The latest round of U.S.-Iran talks concluded in Switzerland, with another session expected on June 30th. But diplomats say the focus now is how regional actors position themselves around any eventual deal. That shift is most visible in the Strait of Hormuz, where shipping security and rival maritime claims are now part of the diplomatic equation. UN data indicates dozens of vessels have already passed through under temporary arrangements introduced in recent days, as Bahrain backs Oman's corridor proposal. But Iran's Revolutionary Guards insist ships must follow routes it designates.
5: Today, we see a glimmer of hope for our region. And they welcome diplomatic efforts resulting in an end to hostilities. We welcome the announcement by Oman of a temporary maritime corridor for vessels wishing to transit through the strait.
3: Alongside talks on Iran's nuclear program, the U.S. says it's also ensuring freedom of navigation in the Strait of Hormuz.
4: The Straits of Hormuz are international waters. International waterways do not belong to any nation state. This is a foundational principle in the world today, without which the world would be in total chaos.
3: Diplomacy is no longer confined to the negotiating room. It's already playing out across the Strait of Hormuz. The success of any long-term agreement between Washington and Tehran will hinge on whether the region believes its interests will be protected. Dalia Al-Masri, Al Jazeera.
2: Well, Iran's foreign ministry says it's rejecting a joint statement issued by the U.S. and the GCC following that meeting. The ministry described it as interventionist, irresponsible and provocative. It also warns against the continuation of such policies. The ministry says U.S. claims of lasting commitment to the security of GCC member states are baseless. It says the U.S. military presence has been a source of insecurity and division in the region. Going to go to Russell Sutter. He's talking to us now from Tehran. It was expected, of course, that Iran was going to respond to the statement that was put out by the U.S. and the GCC after that, that meeting. Just talk us through what Iran's response has been.
6: Well, quite, it's a long one. First thing is that they are simply saying that the United States is not going to be able to provide the security to the regional countries. And so the statement saying that the recent war has actually proven that the United States cannot provide the security. And on the contrary, the statement claims that the basis of Americans in the region is the source of instability for the regional countries, and so the regional security can only be achieved by the regional cooperation. And also, regarding the concerns that were expressed in that joint statement of the GCC and the USA, so they were clearly talking about Iran's nuclear program and the concerns about that. So the same now the statement being released by the Iranian Foreign Ministry saying that the Iranian nuclear program is peaceful. However, the regional countries, instead of being against Iran's nuclear program, they should be stand for a nuclear-free zone. And means so simply referring to Israel's nuclear capabilities. And then also, there is quite an interesting part that the statement is condemning in the statement of the U.S. and GCC that Iran's allies in the region, Palestinian groups or Lebanese groups, being labeled as Iran's proxies. So simply Tehran is saying these are not our proxies. They are fighting for their independence and for their liberation. The final part is about the Strait of Hormuz. It's quite a little bit vague here, not much of the details. However, the statement saying that the Strait of Hormuz must be managed by the current agreements and the collective regional security can be achieved only through the collective regional cooperation. So here, of course, the question is, what are the current agreements? Perhaps he is referring to the fifth clause of the Memorandum of Understanding, as we can read it.
2: Yes, and let's just expand on that a little bit with regard to the Strait of Hormuz. We've obviously seen this incident that's happened. It's being reported a ship had been hit by a projectile. Iran's apparently determined to show that it can still control shipping in the Strait. Just bring us up to speed with where we stand with regard to the Strait of Hormuz and what the understanding is, or particularly Iran's understanding of where things are.
6: Well, yesterday, Oman has announced new routes for the passages of the ships. And that was supposed to be done through Omani territorial waters. But then IRGC, Iranian Revolutionary Guards, have released a statement saying that whether the ships are going to go through the Iranian territorial water or Omani one, they have to be in full coordination with Iranian authorities. And if they violate that, so they're going to act accordingly. So the question was whether Iran is going to really act by practical steps or not. So yes, now we have seen that a tanker has been attacked by some projectiles. So far, the Revolutionary Guards did not claim the responsibility, but they did not reject it as well. But here, one thing is quite firm here, that the Iranian Deputy Foreign Minister, Kazem Gharibadi, saying that any parallel routes or decision-making outside Iran considerations as a coastal state are not acceptable, and Iran is going to act. So perhaps in the coming days and weeks, we are going to see that the Strait of Hormuz is going to be perhaps one of the main sticking points.
2: Russell, thank you very much indeed. Russell Serdar breaking that down for us there from Tehran. Well, the head of the UN's International Atomic Energy Agency says it's been told it will be allowed to inspect Iran's nuclear sites as part of the US-Iran deal.
7: What is undeniable is that we have an MOU. This MOU specifically indicates that the nuclear part of the memorandum will be supervised, this is the word, will be supervised by the IAEA. In order to supervise, we need to inspect. There is no other way. The technical work has started. And we hope to be there soon.
2: Israel's military has carried out an airstrike on the outskirts of Nabatea in southern Lebanon. And it comes as talks between Israel and Lebanon are expected to resume later on Friday. There have been no reports of casualties in the latest strike. The Israeli military continues to target people moving through areas that it's occupying. Since Tuesday, Israeli drone strikes have killed 6 people, mainly in the Nabatea district. We're going to go live to Zeina Khoda. She's joining us from Beirut. Israel is saying that it's carrying out these attacks on the basis that it is defending itself against Hezbollah in southern Lebanon. I understand the leader of Hezbollah has been making some comments. Can you tell us more about those?
8: Hezbollah Secretary General Naim Asim again laying out its conditions on how it sees a final settlement to this conflict. In his words, Israel has no choice but to unconditionally withdraw from southern Lebanon. Now, his statements are also a message to delegates in Washington. Lebanon's government is meeting representatives of Israel's government, and what they are discussing are the future arrangements for southern Lebanon. Talks, the fifth round of talks were supposed to end on Thursday, but no statement of intent was issued. They're expected to resume later today. What Hezbollah is saying is that they want to return to the November 2024 truce, but this time Israel needs to adhere to this ceasefire and not carry out near daily strikes that it did for 15 months. What he's also saying is that Hezbollah is ready and willing to pull back from the border area. The area between the Israeli border and the Litani River, which runs across southern Lebanon and at its deepest point is 30 kilometers. So Hezbollah is ready to pull back from that area. What Israel wants is for the Lebanese army to dismantle Hezbollah's infrastructure north of the Litani River in areas which Israeli troops were not able to occupy during weeks of fighting. And that's exactly what is being discussed in Washington. The Lebanese army also refusing this because it doesn't want to get involved in any confrontation with Hezbollah. So Hezbollah is saying what it's willing to accept, the Israelis saying that they're not going to leave southern Lebanon, and really conditioning a withdrawal to Hezbollah's full disarmament. So while they're, you know, people are really growing increasingly concerned because this conflict is far from over.
2: Talk us through the latest strikes, because those are going to be intrinsic and may have an impact, of course, on those talks that you're discussing in Washington.
8: Well, overall, there has been a reduction in violence, but Israel continues to carry out attacks. Earlier this week, we saw a series of Israeli drone strikes that killed up to 6 people. Overnight and in the early hours of this morning, Israel carried out airstrikes. Now, all these attacks are happening in frontline villages. When I say frontline villages, I mean the ones that run along the line where Israeli troops are positioned, because the Israeli army controls territory in southern Lebanon. Security sources have been explaining to us how Israel is trying to control these villages by fire. They couldn't occupy them, so they're trying to control them by fire. It gives them more leverage when they're bargaining with the Lebanese army to disarm and dismantle Hezbollah's infrastructure north of the Litani River. We're also getting reports that Israeli troops are pushing out of their positions in the village of Hadatha, for example, moving towards Haris. They're moving out of the areas which is under occupation. And this is the growing concern in Lebanon, because they did the same thing post November 2024 after that war, when they took advantage in the lull of the fighting to take more ground, to destroy more territory. So people in the south, yes, they have started to return, tens of thousands of people, but there's also growing concern that at any time there could be a resumption of the violence that we witnessed in the past few weeks.
2: Zeina, thank you very much indeed. That's Zeina Khoda bringing us up to speed there from Beirut. We're going to go to Sultan Barakat. He's a professor of public policy at Hamad bin Khalifa University. He's joining us from London. Thank you very much indeed for being with us. I want to talk to you about the situation in Lebanon, first of all, and these comments that have been coming from the leader of Hezbollah. The negotiations, as Zeina has just been outlining, going on in Washington at the moment. Is there any indication that what we're hearing from Naim Qassem is to some degree either a restatement of Hezbollah's position, or is this part of a bargaining process that it is in an effort to try to be part of the negotiations in Washington?
9: Well, I don't think they need to be part of negotiation. I don't think they seek to be part of negotiations. What they seek is for Israel to withdraw fully from South Lebanon. And as long as Israel does not recalibrate its objectives in Lebanon. It's very difficult to see how we're going to get out of this. The Israelis are determined to finish Hezbollah. They think what they have attempted in Gaza can be applied to Lebanon. And it's a very wrong assumption because Lebanon is not Gaza. It's not under the same isolation Gaza is subjected to from its neighboring countries, from Israel and so on. So their attempt, even from the very beginning, if you recall, they attacked all their banking infrastructure.

0: structure, all their social infrastructure. They went after their clinics and hospitals that belong or associated with Hezbollah in an attempt to finish off Hezbollah. This is not going to happen. Hezbollah is an integral part of the Lebanese society, both as a Shia community, but also politically. It's very important component of the Taif agreement that guarantees the stability of Lebanon. And therefore, it is up to Israel really to revisit its objectives. They started by saying, we don't want Hezbollah to threaten the north of Israel. Now, Hezbollah is not threatening the north of Israel. They are now well into the Litani River, and they're saying, we don't want Hezbollah to threaten our soldiers inside Lebanon. Now, this is impossible to guarantee by anyone. And I think the onus now is on the United States. I mean, they have to ensure that this ceasefire remain in place at least for the 60 days so that their other objectives, their bigger objectives in relation to the Strait of Hormuz and the nuclear program of Iran and so on, are achieved.
1: Okay, let's switch to the Iran's response to the statement that was issued jointly by the United States and the GCC following the meeting that was happening in Bahrain just 24 hours or so ago. Iran, in many ways, a response that was expected and a reiteration that it believes that the core problems of all that have been going on in the Gulf is down to the fact that there is a U.S. military presence in the Gulf, and yes, it has been a source of insecurity and division in the region. Now, again, you were talking about red lines as far as Israel and Hezbollah is concerned. This seems to be a red line for Iran as well, that it is determined that U.S. military presence in the Gulf should be removed.
0: Yes, and you can see from their point of view, one of the points mentioned in the MOU that they signed with the United States called for the removal of American troops from areas of proximity to Iran. Now, this can be interpreted by the Americans as removing additional forces that they have brought in since the beginning of the war, end of February, while it probably is interpreted by the Iranians as removal of all American troops from the Gulf. If it's the latter, then this is a matter of sovereignty decision for the Gulf state. It's not up to Iran to decide who the Gulf state can and should have the relationships with. If anything, if they want the Gulf states to ask the Americans to leave, then they need to work on their own politics to ensure that the Gulf states don't feel threatened by Iranian interventions, both in terms of proxies, in terms of interference in their internal politics, their missile program, etc. So they can't really have it both ways, I don't think. Their position now is probably, again, built on what they have achieved through the MOU. The MOU calls clearly for American withdrawal and also gave them a set of responsibilities in relation to the Strait of Hormuz, yeah, which they must have interpreted as a set of authorities. And that's what they're trying now to exercise. They want to exercise their authority on the Strait, on the region, through this MOU. And they have this opportunity now for the 60 days.
1: I want to expand on the issue of the Strait of Hormuz, because we've had this incident over the last 24 hours where a ship has been hit by a projectile, ostensibly from Iran. Iran apparently reasserting its control over the Strait of Hormuz. Now, my understanding was that Iran and Oman were supposed to be working towards a joint agreement, a joint methodology of running the Strait together. And then now Iran is saying, no ships can pass through waters in Omani territory. They can only pass through waters that is in Iran's territory. That doesn't seem like a joint agreement to me.
0: No, not quite. But what must have happened is that the Iranians, from their perspective, again, they have been given the responsibility to remove obstacles. Mm. And they said, we have removed obstacles through this route, the route that is closer to Iran. And that's a route that we guarantee and will restore the traffic as it was before the war. Now, this should is intended to assure insurance companies and other shipping companies and so on that this is a safe route to take. if you take any other route, then you take it at your own risk. And this is, I think, the message that they're trying to send out to the world. Mm-hmm. They haven't obviously admitted to the attack, but they could do like what Israel is doing in Lebanon. This attack has been done by a rogue element. We don't have control over it. We don't know quite who's doing it. It's been self-defense, etc. There are lots of excuses for that attack. But the real message is for the shipping companies and for the insurance companies. If you want to pass safely, you need to stick to the route that we've announced. Mm-hmm. And again, it goes back to the MOU. The MOU asks them to remove obstacles, to restore shipping, and to engage with Oman for a future management arrangements. Mm-hmm. Now, they have had contact with the Omanis. I don't think they've had the time to discuss a detailed future arrangements. And I suspect the Omanis will be reluctant to engage in any arrangements without close consultation with their Gulf, the Gulf countries, because that would really leave Oman out of the, in the cold, outside the GCC.
1: Sultan Barakat, Professor of Public Policy at Hamad bin Khalifa University. As always, we're very grateful to you. Thank you very much indeed.
0: Thank you so much. Thank you.
1: Still ahead on Al Jazeera, Russia condemns what it says is the largest Ukrainian drone attack on its territory this year. We're going to have all the details. And find out how a lab in New Jersey is joining the global race to make a vaccine to contain the current Ebola outbreak.
2: Is the U.S.-Israeli war on Iran dragging the world to an economic meltdown? Join me, Steve Clemens, every week where I'll bring you the latest analysis on the global fallout of this conflict. Pull apart fact from fiction and get to the bottom line.
3: Your weekly take on U.S. politics, The Bottom Line.
4: I'm alive.
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0: You're watching Al Jazeera. Reminder of our top stories this hour. Rescue workers in Venezuela are battling to find survivors trapped beneath collapsed buildings more than 24 hours after back-to-back earthquakes. At least 235 people have been killed. More than 4,000 have been injured. Help is pouring in from around the world. The Dominican Republic has sent an aircraft with specialized personnel and supplies. Mexico is sending 250 people, as well as aid and two aircraft. Washington has pledged $150 million in aid. The UN's International Maritime Organization has temporarily suspended its evacuation of stranded vessels through the Strait of Hormuz. And this comes after a ship was reported to have been hit by a projectile off the coast of Oman. Gaza's only prosthetic eye clinic has reopened for the first time in nearly 3 years. Hundreds of people have signed up for treatment. Now, most prosthetic eyes brought into Gaza since October the 7th were brought by visiting medical teams, but now supplies are running out. Ibrahim Khalili reports from Gaza City.
1: This 13-year-old lost his eye in an Israeli attack. Last year, an airstrike hit Yusuf's family tent as they slept. His father and brother were killed. His mother, Hiba, has been bringing him to this prosthetic eye clinic since it reopened a month ago.
2: Before that, he had a small round plastic piece fitted in his eye socket. Each day I would clean it for him, and every time I did, it was painful to look at. I kept thinking, oh God, I wish he had a proper prosthetic eye instead of this plastic piece. The prosthetic eye has since made a tremendous difference. It's far better in every way, more natural in appearance, more beautiful, and it has restored his confidence.
3: Since October 2023, only 140 prosthetic eyes have been allowed into Gaza. In the first 2 weeks after the clinic reopened, more than 850 patients registered for treatment.
4: Some of the available sizes did not meet the patient's needs, and the colors were not always a good match. In some cases,

0: cases, the ocular centering was slightly off. In others, post-surgical complications made it impossible to fit a prosthetic eye at all.
1: Mustafa Al-Hawati says he's still coming to terms with the loss of his eye in an Israeli strike. He has not been able to find a prosthetic at the clinic.
2: I registered about 2 months ago and waited for a call. When I came in for the fitting, they couldn't find a suitable size or color, so I was not able to get the prosthetic and will remain as I am for now.
1: But for many people like Mustafa, finding a suitable match will likely only happen when more medical aid allowed to enter. Ibrahim Al-Khalili, Al Jazeera, Gaza City, Palestine.
3: Well, Moscow says it shot down 660 Ukrainian drones overnight. It's Ukraine's largest attack so far this year, according to Moscow. One woman was injured in the Tula region south of Moscow. That's according to Russian media. Kyiv has been increasing the number of drone attacks on Russia, especially targeting its energy sector. The attacks follow Russian missile attacks on Kyiv. We're live in Moscow. First, we're going to head to Kyiv and we're going to speak to Audrey McAlpine. Audrey, the biggest, according to Russia, Ukrainian drone strike, and it seems to be targeting again Russian energy facilities.
4: Yeah, Rob, and we're still getting the details of exactly what was hit. But as you mentioned, the largest since the full-scale invasion so far, only coming ahead of the largest record before that, which was in May, of over 550 Ukrainian drones. And it's an example of escalating attacks from Ukraine, something it calls long-range sanctions, a sort of tongue-in-cheek term used by Ukraine to describe its long-range drone attacks into Russia. And this particular attack comes after a post from Ukrainian President Volodymyr Zelensky on X yesterday, where he said that he would order a 40-day influence operation. Now, no clear details on exactly what the president meant in that regard, but many suspect it's an intent to ramp up these kinds of drone activities in particular Moscow and on Crimea, the legally annexed island of Crimea, or peninsula, excuse me, which it has been ramping up attacks on over the last several weeks as well.
3: Audrey, thank you very much indeed. That's Audrey McAlpine there talking to us from Kyiv. We're going to go to Yuliya Shapovalova, who's in Moscow. So Ukraine targeting Russian energy facilities more and more, and yet Russia is firing ballistic missiles back at Kyiv.
5: Yeah, that's correct. The news about the ballistic strike just appeared on the news wires, and we, of course, are going to follow that report. But what we know so far that, well, according to Russia, Kyiv's, Ukraine's energy infrastructure was targeted. Well, talking about Ukrainian strikes on Russia and Russia's controlled Crimea, we understand that due to these strikes, in many regions of Russia, there are problems with public transport and also not just transport, but also problems with garbage removal with public transport, which can't work without fuel, of course, and refueling, agricultural machinery. All these problems have become, but also authorities in many regions actually continue to deny the crisis. They say that people are responsible for what they call it hysteria, because people, in their masses begin to buy fuel. And residents of Crimea complain about empty shelves right now and rising prices in stores. Power outages continue on the peninsula, and residents of Crimea have complained about that in some stores in Kerch. Sugar is no longer being sold in certain, in certain places. Products like milk have become more expensive, and other residents from other parts of Crimea added that milk has completely disappeared from stores, and they also could not find flour, butter, and cereals. And there are videos showing residents of Yalta, they say, about the disappearance of bread from stores. And Many residents of Crimea also complain about ongoing power outages due to drone strikes on power plants. And today, once again, most of Sevastopol remained without electricity. And as a result, mobile communications and the internet temporarily

0: stopped working there in that area, and we understand that, well, actually, all the restrictions on gasoline, well, authorities in Crimea have completely banned any purchases of gasoline, and basically it's almost impossible in Crimea to move using a car to drive, basically. And of course, no one there is happy about the situation.
1: Talking to us there from Moscow, that's Yulia Shapovalova. Thank you very much. A Palestinian journalist has regained consciousness after spending months in a coma following his release from an Israeli prison. Mujahed Bani Mohfleh has told Al Jazeera he was abused while he was held in detention. His health is fragile, but he says he's determined to tell the stories of Palestinians, especially those still in jail. Nida Ibrahim reports from Ramallah in the occupied West Bank.
2: Mujahed Bani Mohfleh says he was arrested for being a Palestinian journalist. He says what he witnessed inside Israeli jails only made him more adamant to tell the stories. With his voice breaking, he says Israeli prisons are becoming graveyards and that the world needs to know what it means to be hungry and to long for a sip of water. Israeli forces detained Mujahed without charge. He spent 6 months behind bars. 2 days after his release in January, he complained of a headache and fell into a coma. He regained consciousness just days ago and is still under medical supervision. Mujahed says as a journalist, he was able to get other prisoners' stories, yet what he endured was beyond anything he's ever heard. He says Israeli detention system is designed to break the prisoners' souls long before it breaks their bodies.
3: I began recalling and speaking about what I went through inside the prisons, starvation, humiliation and qahr. It was simply too much to process.
2: Qahr is a complex word in Arabic that does not have an English translation. It's a set of emotions that includes injustice, oppression, racism, and dehumanization. We visited Mujahed in hospital in January. He was out of prison, but his story was far from over. He was unconscious for more than 4 months. His doctors confirmed he had suffered a brain hemorrhage.
4: Across the occupied West Bank, many released prisoners go straight from Israeli prisons to hospital wards. And beyond the visible wounds, there are those that doctors say could require years, if not a lifetime, of rehabilitation.
2: This is Abdullah Shatat, a Palestinian activist held under Israel's so-called administrative detention for 32 months. No charge, no trial. This is Abdullah before his arrest, and this is him now. He's lost 50 kilograms.
5: I can barely recognize my own son, Ezzedin. I'm not joking or exaggerating. I keep calling his name just to make sure it's really him.
2: For many of these prisoners, a full meal, a pain-free breath, a beloved face are blessings they were deprived of. Mujahed wants to recover, but more than that, he wants to return to work. Not just to report on what Palestinian prisoners endure in Israeli detention, but to follow their journey out, to document the long, quiet struggle to reclaim what captivity took from them. Nida Ibrahim, Al Jazeera, Occupied West Bank, Palestine.
1: Africa's Centers for Disease Control and Prevention says around $1.4 billion is needed to combat the Ebola outbreak in Central Africa. That's nearly three times more than was previously thought. Authorities in Democratic Republic of Congo have now recorded 304 deaths and 1,155 confirmed cases. A doctor who'd been treating patients in DRC has been diagnosed with Ebola after arriving in France. Well, there's no vaccine for the strain of the Ebola virus that's behind the current outbreak, so scientists around the world are working to find one. A global body has fast-tracked funding to three companies, Moderna, Oxford Vaccine Group and a firm called IAVI. It's a non-profit based in New Jersey. Kristen Salumi has more on how the research is going.
6: It may look like any other laboratory, but IAVI's design and development lab in the U.S. state of New Jersey may hold the key to unlocking the next Ebola vaccine. It's one of just three research organizations to receive funding from the Coalition for Epidemic Preparedness, which was established after the last Ebola outbreak.
7: It's actually one of the vaccine viruses.
6: It's the only one that isn't looking to make a profit.
7: There's a lot of pressure to do it fast, so we're constantly hearing accelerate. How quickly.
6: Scientists like Christopher Parks want to end the current outbreak in Eastern Democratic Republic

0: Congo. It's being caused by the rare Bundibugyo strain of the virus.
1: As a nonprofit research organization, IAVI is willing to study diseases major pharmaceutical companies won't, but they rely on donor funding to do so.
2: That frees us up to really focus on providing vaccines and other products that focus on those individuals that may be located in regions of the world that are not profitable for pharmaceutical companies to really combat.
0: IAVI's researchers are making the vaccine using what's known as viral vector technology. This uses a virus called VSV, which is harmful to animals like horses, cows, and pigs. Humans do not get sick when infected with VSV, but the virus still triggers our immune system to fight it. So scientists are adding the Bundibugyo strain of Ebola to the VSV in the hope that the same response can help humans to build immunity.
2: The people in our labs are working night and day to bring this virus into production. And once we do that, we'll be able to make the material that could be used in clinical trials in the regions of the world where this outbreak is spreading.
0: But even working around the clock, they say the trial of a new vaccine is likely still 6 months away. Kristen Salumi, Al Jazeera, Jersey City, New Jersey.
3: And still ahead on Al Jazeera, we're going to have the latest from the World Cup with Andy.
4: Thank you, Rob. Places in the knockout rounds are up for grabs. Japan, they're through, and their fans seem undaunted by the prospect. What's coming next for their team?
5: They want to get clicks. They want to put it on social media.
6: The role of the media is supposed to be to hold the White House to account.
7: Most of U.S. media is owned by oligarchs.
8: The Iranian regime is tapping into something so universal.
9: What Israelis are allowed to see of this war, that is being tightly controlled.
10: You know that you're not getting the full picture. That tells you that it's something that the state doesn't want you to know about.
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12: Breaking through the rubble with what is an incredibly heavy piece of equipment so that they can retrieve the bodies buried beneath. It has taken 3 weeks to the day to complete one of the world's most closely watched, ritualized, and historic transfers of power. Front lines here in the north and the east of the country that have been relatively static are now beginning to move.
13: 16,000 hectares torn through by this wildfire in under 72 hours. That's an area the size of the city of Paris.

0: of an impossible situation there. Good cross. Chance for the winner for Turkey! And there it is!
1: Hello there, I'm Andy Richardson. A setback there for co-hosts, the United States. They'll be heading into the round of 32, having lost their final group game against Turkey. Ecuador beat Germany to reach the knockout rounds for only the second time. And we'll find out how Japan fans are feeling about a date with five-time champions Brazil. Well, a bit of a reality check for co-host the United States as they head into the knockouts after two straight wins. The US beaten here 3-2 by Turkey. Turkey's winner coming with the last kick of the match. Not enough for them to stay in the tournament as they finished bottom of Group D. The US had made nine changes to their starting lineup, knowing they would progress as group winners regardless of this result, and they'll face Bosnia-Herzegovina in the last 32.
2: It was a disappointing end to the first round of the World Cup for the USA and for USA fans now leaving the stadium here in Los Angeles. This was a game that didn't really matter in the sense that no matter how well the US did, it was going to move forward. No matter how well or how poorly Turkey did, they were going home. So Turkey fought this like it was a match that really mattered. The USA left some key players off the field. Fowler and Balogun, one of the top goal scorers for the U.S., did not enter the field.

0: field. Christian Pulisic, another top goal scorer, he walked on in the second half. It was a 2-2 game until late in the game, and then in the last moments, Turquia scored a goal, and they will go home proud, although they will not continue in this World Cup. John Hendren, Al Jazeera, Los Angeles.
1: Well, one of the pitfalls of this 48-team format is that some group games can end up becoming mutually convenient contests. Australia and Paraguay here played out a 0-0 draw, and the result suited both sides. With 4 points, Paraguay almost certain to advance as one of the best third-place finishers. Australia, they finished second and reached the knockouts for a second straight World Cup.
2: It's the World Cup. It's difficult. You play different styles from different countries. We've done it now twice consecutively, as you say. So, a wonderful achievement in Qatar. We've backed it up again. And we have a chance to go further and maybe do something even more special.
1: Here's how Group D finished as it stands. Australia will play Iran in the knockouts while Paraguay lined up to face Germany, but that could all change as the final group games unfold. Now, Sweden fought back against Japan to seal their spot in the round of 32. Shortly after going a goal down, the Swedes managed to equalise this great strike from Anthony Elanga, and that was enough for a 1-1 draw, a result that ensured Sweden enter the knockouts as one of the best third-place teams. Japan, they progress as runners-up in the group. Paul Reese was in Dallas to watch a Japan team that's now set to face Brazil in the knockout rounds.
3: Japanese fans were hoping for a power-up as they took on Sweden in Group F, already virtually assured of a place in the knockouts after a win and a draw. Top spot in the group was just about in their grasp, and the fans' confidence was high.
4: 2-0. Japan, OK?
3: This game was perhaps a bit harder to call than that against a Swedish team with a bizarre record of a 5-1 victory and a 5-1 defeat at this World Cup. Daisen Maeda's goal for Japan in the second half made it look like Sweden might end up finishing third in the group with only 3 points and some uncertainty of reaching the round of 32. But Anthony Elanga's second goal in 2 games drew the Swedes level. It finished 1-1. Japan go through in second behind the Netherlands, while Sweden qualify in third.
5: It was amazing. Today was great. This is my first World Cup, so it's been awesome. It's been amazing.
6: It was a very nice game, 1-1. After the game, we Japanese respect the other country.
3: How far do you think Sweden can go?
7: Very far. I think they can win, but we need a bit of luck.
3: Win the World Cup?
7: Yeah, to win the World Cup.
3: One of the Swedish flags in the stadium bore the legend, "Meatballs are greater than sushi." That argument wasn't settled here, but these teams' potential to go far in this World Cup is food for thought. Paul Rees, Al Jazeera, Dallas.
1: Let's have a look at how that group finished up. The Netherlands are top and they'll play Morocco next. Sweden advancing as one of the best third-place teams, while Japan on that collision course with 5-time champions Brazil. Patrick Fock was at Tokyo's iconic Shibuya Crossing to find out how Japan fans are feeling about their team's chances now.
8: Well, I think a lot of people expected the team to win against Sweden, so perhaps there's a little bit of disappointment that they didn't pick up all 3 points, but that hasn't spoilt the mood. Fans have been out cheering the Samurai Blues' progress into the next phase of the tournament. A lot of them came out to Tokyo's iconic Shibuya Crossing to celebrate, as they did after the game against Tunisia. They remain unbeaten and they'll be up against Brazil next. And there's a lot of confidence that this team can put up a good fight against the South American giants.
6: Brazil is a very tough opponent, but Japan can win. I'm sure. Yes.
4: 100%, definitely.
9: Brazil is so strong, our teamwork is very hard, but Japan will win.
8: One concern for coach Hajime Maruasu is a growing injury list. Shogo Taniguchi had to be substituted off in the first half of the game, but fans will feel encouraged by the team's performance, particularly that well-worked team goal.

was finished off by Daizen Maeda. Now, in the last encounter between Brazil and Japan, Japan came out on tops in a friendly that was about a year ago. They won 3-2, so that'll give the team a lot of confidence, but it will be a tough contest. Remember, Japan have progressed to the knockout round 4 times, but they've never gone past the round of 16.

0: Morocco. They've met once before at the World Cup. That was in 1994, when the Dutch won 2-1 in the group stage. Ecuador have qualified for the round of 32 after a comeback win against Germany. They were a goal down, and Gonzalo Plata here proved to be the match winner. He scored late in the second half to seal a 2-1 victory in Group E, a big turnaround for Ecuador, who'd failed to score in their first two games. Despite the loss, Germany are advancing as group winners. Also in that group, Nicolas Pepe fired Ivory Coast into the knockouts for the very first time. The Villarreal forward was left out of his country's squad for the Africa Cup of Nations earlier on this year, but he stole the show in Philadelphia. Pepe scored twice, helping his team to a 2-0 win over Curaçao. As it stands, Germany will face Paraguay next. Ivory Coast could be on a collision course with Norway. Ecuador may end up being paired with England in the last 32. Cape Verde have been one of the stories of this World Cup. The first-time qualifiers are unbeaten after draws with Spain and Uruguay. They'll progress later on if they win against Saudi Arabia in Houston.
1: I think there is a sort of self-belief and inner confidence in this team that we are good enough to sort of mix with the best teams in the world. And it's not something that's just been fabricated out of nothing. We've worked really hard. We've always felt, I think, from the outside and when we got the group, that this game would be really important for both teams. It was probably a game where both teams thought they could get points from and maybe targeted.
0: Two of the biggest names at this World Cup go head-to-head later on. It's Haaland versus Mbappe in Boston. Norway versus France will decide who finishes top of Group I. The sides have won both of their games so far. More World Cup coverage throughout the day. The latest news headlines coming up.
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I'm Riley Carlson, and this is Al Jazeera live from Doha. Coming up, rescue workers in Venezuela are racing to find thousands of people still missing after Wednesday's devastating earthquakes. More than 230 people have been killed. The scale of the disaster can be seen from above. Hundreds of buildings have been damaged or destroyed. Also ahead, a plan to evacuate 11,000 seafarers from the Strait of Hormuz is put on hold after a vessel is hit by a projectile. And at the World Cup, a reality check for co-hosts the United States as they lose to Turkey in their final group game.

0: Rescue workers in Venezuela are working to find survivors trapped beneath collapsed buildings more than 24 hours after back-to-back earthquakes. More than 230 people have died and thousands are missing. The magnitude 7.2 and 7.5 quakes were the strongest to hit Venezuela in more than a century. Roads have been badly damaged and the country's main airport has been closed. Lou Brown reports.
1: A woman being pulled from the rubble of a collapsed building. A seemingly impossible rescue, nearly 2 days after Venezuela was devastated by back-to-back earthquakes. In the city of La Guaira, near the epicenter, a mother gives birth in the heart of destruction before being saved. But despite those rescues, Venezuela lacks resources. Families of loved ones are still pleading for what limited help is available.
2: I can't find anyone to help me and send people to help us remove the rubble because my son is there. So please show up, send personnel.
1: But hundreds of people are still missing and the death toll is expected to rise. Satellite images from before and after the quakes show how much damage has been done. Buildings have been flattened. Roads have been torn up, and that's making search and rescue operations even more difficult. The magnitude 7.2 and 7.5 quakes are among the strongest to hit Venezuela in more than a century. Acting President Delcy Rodriguez has declared a state of emergency and closed the main airport due to damage. Help has started to pour in. The U.S. says it has sent a rescue team of more than 150 people and has pledged $150 million in aid. But it's not just governments. Venezuelan communities outside the country have also mobilized.
3: I invite all of you to do your part, to share information about collection centers, to bring medical supplies, which are what's needed most, and even from a distance to help our brothers and sisters.
1: But despite the stream of aid to Venezuela, it's still too early to know the scale of what and who has been lost. Lou Brown, Al Jazeera.
0: Some of that help is coming from neighboring countries as well as around the world. The Dominican Republic has sent an aircraft with supplies and emergency crews. Mexico is sending 4 aircraft as well as 250 military rescue specialists and humanitarian aid. Venezuela's neighbor Colombia is also sending search and rescue teams to some of the worst-hit cities. Al Jazeera's Alessandro Rampieri reports from Bogota.
4: We're here at the National Logistics Center of Colombia's Disaster Management Unit, where the personnel are getting ready to move towards Venezuela. They're going to leave early on Friday, and they're part of a major international operation. Come with me. I'll show you a little bit what's happening here. Operation of relief to try and reach the areas of Venezuela most affected by the earthquake. We can see here one of the personnel that is preparing all his material, both in terms of clothes and kits and everything they need for the rescue operations. Once they reach Venezuela, the leadership has told us that this will happen in phases. They will arrive there, coordinate with the Venezuelan authorities. They will be told what will be the emergency, but the first thing that they will do will be to try and save as many lives as possible.
5: The plan is to leave tonight, hoping to provide the assistance as soon as possible. That's the most important thing and what's making us so anxious and eager to get there. It's a very complex situation. There are many collapsed structures and many people missing. Our first task will be to establish strong coordination so we can carry out rescue operations effectively.
4: The mission includes 62 rescue personnel, search dogs, and 12 tons of specialized equipment that will be sent to Venezuela. International aid relief will be crucial for this tragedy, in particular given the fact that Venezuela is ill-equipped to deal with it after decades of mismanagement. Public services there are in trouble. The country has been going through major issues when it comes to to its electricity service, among other problems, which makes this effort particularly important and crucial. The president of Venezuela, Delcy Rodríguez, has declared a state of emergency, has put the army in control of this rescue effort. But again, it's very important for the international teams to arrive as soon as possible. Alessandro Ampietti, Al Jazeera, Bogota.
0: And rescue workers from Chile have arrived in Venezuela, even though the two countries don't have any diplomatic ties. Chile's government has formally approved the mission to send humanitarian aid. Firefighters, doctors, and logistics specialists are among the teams heading to the earthquake zone. Our Latin America editor, Lucia Newman, reports from Santiago on how the teams were getting ready.
6: In Spanish, you say, it's raining on top of a flood, a way of acknowledging that things have gone from very bad to worse. As tens of thousands of Venezuelans try to cope with the aftermath of two devastating earthquakes. 6 months after the Trump administration removed former President Nicolas Maduro, declaring that the U.S. would call the shots under an interim government, little or nothing had changed when the earth started shaking Wednesday night. 73% of Venezuelans are still living under the poverty line. Inflation continues soaring, and the national debt is reportedly $240 billion. But Venezuela's changing political dynamics are noticeable in the current context, says Sebastián Romero, speaking from Caracas.
7: A few hours ago, Conatel unblocked access to Twitter, now called X, which had been blacked out for years. The government had to wait for a catastrophe to unblock a tool that is so vital.
6: The U.S. State Department has announced what it calls a swift and integrated government response, including airlifted rescue teams and assistance worth an additional $150 million. In past natural disasters, Venezuela's left-wing government refused help from the U.S., its ideological enemy. The same is true for Argentina and Chile.
8: This morning, I was able to speak on the phone with interim president Delcy Rodríguez and transmit the Chilean nation's solidarity and tell her that very soon we will be sending aid and collaboration for her people.
6: 40 Chilean urban search and rescue responders were already preparing to leave for Venezuela when we arrived. Chile is one of the most earthquake-prone countries in the world and has wide experience dealing with these disasters.
9: There are 12 tons of equipment that will be going with these rescue teams. They include cameras and sonar radar to try to locate people who are still trapped under the rubble in Venezuela. What's interesting is that for the first time since January, the Venezuelan government, the interim government, is asking for help from countries like Chile, with whom they don't have diplomatic relations, countries that have been long opponents of the regime in that country.
6: And with much of their country's infrastructure already in shambles before the earthquake, Venezuela needs all the help it can get from former friends and foes. Lucia Newman, Al Jazeera, Santiago.
0: Qatar is also sending aid to Venezuela. A team from the Qatari International Search and Rescue Group is on its way to the country. Qatar is also sending field hospitals, medical teams, and relief material. Qatar's Emir Sheikh Tamim bin Hamad Al Thani spoke to Venezuela's interim leader, expressing solidarity and pledging support for relief efforts. The UN's International Maritime Organization has temporarily suspended its evacuation of stranded vessels through the Strait of Hormuz. This comes after a ship was reported to have been hit by a projectile off the coast of Oman. The IMO says the mission to evacuate roughly 11,000 crew members will remain on hold until safe passage can be guaranteed. Earlier, Iran had warned ships against using what it called unauthorized routes through the strait. It says owners and operators will be responsible for any consequences. Let's go live to Rasul Sardar now, who is joining us from Tehran. Rasul, Iran seems determined here to show that it can still control shipping in the Strait of Hormuz. What are we hearing from officials today about the situation in that waterway?
10: Well, yesterday, a tanker was attacked by a projectile. and so the passage is suspended largely. So far, IRGC did not claim the responsibility, but they also did not reject it as well. Just remember yesterday, IRGC saying that any parallel routes is not acceptable, so those who are violating the rules or not getting engaged with Iranian authorities while trying to attempt to pass the Strait of Hormuz, they are going to be dealt accordingly. So now that same rhetoric is continuing. The deputy foreign minister of the country, Kazem Gharibabadi, saying that if any ship does not coordinate with the Iranian authorities, so we cannot guarantee their safety. And also, they see the same statement saying that any credible framework must be based on the coordination with Iran. Otherwise, the result will be the suspension of the designated parallel route that Iran has decided. But Ali Akbar Velayati, the advisor to the Iranian supreme leader, is even coming with harsher words and simply saying that the stability of Persian Gulf, Arab states, is indebted to Iran's century-long management of the Strait of Hormuz. The West has brought nothing but plunder and violence. And he's using some terms here, saying that these political miners of the periphery should not be comforted by commissioned statements of the other countries. So we do not know these minor peripheral coastal states, whether he means Israel or the GCC countries, but it is quite significant that now he's saying that simply their strategic survival is at the mercy of Tehran's tolerance. These are harsh words. And just now, while we were preparing for this live report, another report is just coming out, and we see that IRGC has stopped three more tankers trying to attempt through the Omani territorial water. The tensions are building up quite big in the Strait of Hormuz.
0: They are, Rasul, and this back and forth has been going on for a couple of days now. Why is Iran responding so strongly here, as you say, using such harsh wording?
10: Well, so when the war started, one thing that Iranians have quickly realized is the importance of the Strait of Hormuz. And they just closed it, and they have seen which kind of deterrence is that. It is such a pressure tool for on its adversaries, for the global economy, for the United States, for the regional countries to come with the concessions. And Iranians know that that is the ultimate leverage and the deterrence that they have. So now that the memorandum of understanding is signed, but the negotiations are continuing, Iran believe if it gives up on this very strategic tool, so it's not going to have any upper hand at the negotiating table anymore. But if it keeps its control over the Strait of Hormuz, they believe that the United States is going to be forced for the concessions or to accept Iranian terms. That's why it is extremely important for Iran. And according to Tehran, so this is almost like an economic nuclear bomb. And they do not want to give up on that, because eventually it's a 60 days of the negotiations for a final agreement. And in these negotiations, so that is the main tool that Iran has.
0: Okay, Rasul Serdar reporting live for us from Tehran. Rasul, as always, thank you. Israel's military has carried out an airstrike on the outskirts of Nabatsiya in southern Lebanon. This comes as talks between Israel and Lebanon are expected to resume later on Friday. There have been no reports of casualties in the latest strike. The Israeli military continues to target people moving through areas that it's occupying. Since Tuesday, Israeli drone strikes have killed six people, mainly in the Nabatsiya district. Zeina Hodur is following this story for us from Beirut.
11: Overall, there has been a reduction in violence, but Israel continues to carry out attacks. Earlier this week, we saw a series of Israeli drone strikes that killed up to six people. Overnight and in the early hours of this morning, Israel carried out airstrikes. Now, all these attacks are happening in frontline villages. When I say frontline villages, I mean the ones that run along the line where Israeli troops are positioned, because the Israeli army controls territory in southern Lebanon. Security sources have been explaining to us how Israel is trying to control these villages by fire. They couldn't occupy them, so they're trying to control them by fire. It gives them more leverage when they're bargaining with the Lebanese army to disarm and dismantle Hezbollah's infrastructure north of the Litani River. We're also getting reports that Israeli troops are pushing out of their positions in the village of Hadatha, for example, moving towards Haris. They're moving out of the areas which is under occupation. And this

0: This is the growing concern in Lebanon because they did the same thing post November 2024 after that war, when they took advantage in the lull of the fighting to take more ground, to destroy more territory. So people in the south, yes, they have started to return, tens of thousands of people, but there's also growing concern that at any time there could be a resumption of the violence that we witnessed in the past few weeks.
1: Still ahead here on Al Jazeera, we visit a lab in New Jersey that's joining the race to make a vaccine to contain an Ebola outbreak in Central Africa.
2: Frank assessments.
3: The Board of Peace was not put in place to bring peace to the world, to liberate the Palestinian people. None of those things exist in all the literature that was put forward about the Board of Peace.
2: Informed opinions.
4: Don't you think that North Korea has proven that if you do have nuclear weapons, that the United States won't mess with you?
5: Absolutely. We see that demonstrated in North Korea and negatively in the case of Libya with Gaddafi, who was ousted after abandoning his nuclear program.
2: Inside Story on Al Jazeera.
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7: We are on the main highway linking Beirut to Lebanon's east and to neighboring Syria.
8: Any one of these cars can be hit by an Israeli drone at any time.
0: In the past few seconds, Israeli airstrikes have destroyed Syria's Ministry of Defense.
9: Climate change is part of the problem, and according to the World Bank, Lebanon is among the least prepared countries in the region to deal with this situation.

0: again. You're watching Al Jazeera. Here's a reminder of our top stories this hour. Rescue workers in Venezuela are battling to find survivors trapped beneath collapsed buildings more than 24 hours after back-to-back earthquakes. At least 235 people have been killed and more than 4,000 have been injured. Help is pouring in from around the world. The Dominican Republic has sent an aircraft with specialized personnel and supplies. Mexico is sending a 250-person team, as well as aid and two aircraft. Washington has pledged $150 million in aid. The UN's International Maritime Organization has temporarily suspended its evacuation of stranded vessels through the Strait of Hormuz. This comes after a ship was reported to have been hit by a projectile off the coast of Oman. Moscow says it shot down 660 Ukrainian drones overnight. It's Ukraine's largest attack so far this year. One woman was injured in the Tula region south of Moscow, according to Russian media. Kyiv has been increasing the number of drone attacks on Russia, especially targeting its energy sector. Meanwhile, Ukrainian officials say at least seven people have been injured in a Russian strike on Zaporizhia. The Ukrainian city has been a frequent target. It serves as a critical energy hub for Ukraine and is home to Europe's largest nuclear power facility. Police in Kenya have fired tear gas and arrested dozens of protesters. The demonstrators were marking 2 years since a youth uprising against worries about the economy and corruption. More than 60 people were killed by security forces at the time. On Thursday, protesters marched in Nairobi to remember the events, and they were outnumbered by police. Malcolm Webb reports from Nairobi.
1: The demonstrators say police brutality must end. Kenya's President William Ruto said protesters must not shut down the country. In Nairobi, police shut down roads leading to Parliament, where 2 years ago, demonstrators entered. Then it was proposed tax increases, high living costs and corruption that brought tens of thousands of mostly young people to the streets. More than 60 were killed in a security crackdown. This time, demonstrators were in the dozens. President

0: Ruto has promised compensation for those killed. Rights groups say those responsible must be held to account.
1: This is a call for justice, because every time there's a protest, innocent Kenyans are killed because these killer cops are not being arrested. They are not being held to account.
0: Groups of demonstrators in Nairobi's suburbs were dispersed by police. The government had promised to uphold protesters' rights.
2: The government respects the constitutional rights of all Kenyans to peacefully assemble for whatever reason on any day, any time.
3: So the demonstrators are insisting it's their right to be here after dozens of people were killed right here exactly 2 years ago, but the police are now trying to move them on. It's a contentious issue because the police had said that all demonstrations today would not be allowed for allowing this small group of activists to do what they've done here.
0: It didn't last long. But this time, the police used horses, not live gunfire, to break up the crowd at Parliament. There have been demonstrations against the government at this time of year ever since, but none on the scale of 2024. Elections are due in just over a year. Many young people say they want change. Rights groups say they're not free to express it. Malcolm Webb, Al Jazeera, Nairobi, Kenya.
4: Torrential rain from Typhoon Mekhala has shut down parts of Taiwan. Almost a meter of rain has fallen on the south of the island since Thursday. Offices and schools are closed, and the storm is now approaching Japan, prompting mass evacuations and flood warnings. Africa's Center for Disease Control and Prevention says around $1.4 billion is needed to combat the Ebola outbreak in Central Africa. That's nearly three times more than was previously thought. Authorities in Democratic Republic of Congo have now recorded 304 deaths and 1,155 confirmed cases. A doctor who had been treating patients in DRC has been diagnosed with Ebola after arriving in France. There is no vaccine for the strain of Ebola virus that is behind the current outbreak. Scientists around the world are working to find one. A global body called the Coalition for Epidemic Preparedness Innovations has fast-tracked funding to three companies: Moderna, Oxford Vaccine Group, and IAVI. It's a nonprofit based in New Jersey. Kristen Salumi has more on how that research is going.
5: It may look like any other laboratory, but IAVI's design and development lab in the U.S. state of New Jersey may hold the key to unlocking the next Ebola vaccine. It's one of just three research organizations to receive funding from the Coalition for Epidemic Preparedness, which was established after the last Ebola outbreak.
6: It's actually one of the vaccine viruses.
5: It's the only one that isn't looking to make a profit.
6: There's a lot of pressure to do it fast, so we're constantly hearing accelerate. How quickly?
5: Scientists like Christopher Parks want to end the current outbreak in Eastern Democratic Republic of Congo. It's being caused by the rare Bundibugyo strain of the virus.
7: As a nonprofit research organization, IAVI is willing to study diseases major pharmaceutical companies won't, but they rely on donor funding to do so.
8: That frees us up to really focus on providing vaccines and other products that focus on those individuals that may be located in regions of the world that are not profitable for pharmaceutical companies to really combat.
5: IAVI's researchers are making the vaccine using what's known as viral vector technology. This uses a virus called VSV, which is harmful to animals like horses, cows, and pigs. Humans do not get sick when infected with VSV, but the virus still triggers our immune system to fight it. So scientists are adding the Bundibugyo strain of Ebola to the VSV in the hope that the same response can help humans to build immunity.
8: The people in our labs are working night and day to bring this virus into production. And once we do that, we'll be able to make the material that could be used in clinical trials in the regions of the world where this outbreak is spreading.
5: But even working around the clock, they say the trial of a new vaccine is likely still 6 months away. Kristen Salumi, Al Jazeera, Jersey City, New Jersey.
4: A little bit of a reality check for co-hosts the United States as they head into the knockout rounds. After two straight wins, the U.S. was beaten 3-2 by Turkey. Turkey's winner coming with the last kick of the match, but it wasn't enough for them to stay in the tournament as they finished at the bottom of Group D. The U.S. had made 9 changes to their starting lineup, knowing they would progress as group winners regardless of this result. They'll face Bosnia-Herzegovina in the last 32.
9: Too many topics in football, in soccer, that I don't understand. The objective was to finish first, and we are first.
4: John Hendren was at the match for us in Los Angeles.
10: It was a disappointing end to the first round of the World Cup for the USA and for USA fans now leaving the stadium here in Los Angeles. This was a game that didn't really matter in the sense that no matter how well the US did, it was going to move forward. No matter how well or how poorly Turkey did, they were going home. So Turkey fought this like it was a match that really mattered. The USA left some key players off the field. Fowler and Balogun, one of the top goal scorers for the US, did not enter the field. Christian Pulisic, another top goal scorer, he walked on in the second half. It was a 2-2 game until late in the game, and then in the last moments, Turkey scored a goal, and they will go home proud, although they will not continue in this World Cup. John Hendren, Al Jazeera, Los Angeles.
4: And one of the pitfalls of the 48-team format is that some group games can end up becoming mutually convenient contests. Australia and Paraguay played out a 0-0 draw, with the result suiting both teams. Both with 4 points, Paraguay are almost certain to advance as one of the best third-place finishers. Australia finished second and reached the knockouts for a second straight World Cup.
11: It's the World Cup. It's difficult. You play different styles from different countries. We've done it now twice consecutively, as you say. So, wonderful achievement in Qatar. We've backed it up again. And we have a chance to go further and maybe do something even more special.
4: And Sweden fought back against Japan to seal their spot in the round of 32. Shortly after going a goal down, the Swedes managed to equalize, and that was enough for a 1-1 draw, a result that ensured Sweden enter the knockout rounds as one of the best third-place teams. Japan will progress as Group F runners-up. Cape Verde has been one of the stories of this World Cup. The first-time qualifiers are unbeaten after draws with Spain and Uruguay. Cape Verde will progress if they win against Saudi Arabia in Houston.
12: I think there is a sort of self-belief and inner confidence in this team that we are good enough to sort of mix with the best teams in the world. And it's not something that's just been fabricated out of nothing. We've worked really hard. We've always felt, I think, from the outside when we got the group, that this game would be really important for both teams. It was probably a game where both teams thought they could get points from and maybe targeted.
4: And there is much more World Cup news and analysis over on our website at aljazeera.com. I'm Riley Carlson, and Inside Story is next.
13: The operating currency of the religion was fear. Fear that you might be left behind.
14: Delving into the dark side to reveal how doomsday cults instill fear to exploit and manipulate.
15: It's a very powerful force.
14: Featuring first-hand testimonies from those who escaped their narratives and the lessons that should be heeded.
15: You get the right person in charge of an insane script. The script becomes believable.
14: Apocalypse Maybe, the end of fear on Al Jazeera.
16: U.S. Secretary of State Marco Rubio has wrapped up his 3-day tour of the Gulf. Regional states want a greater say in security after coming under attack during the Iran war. So, can Washington rebuild trust with its regional allies? And will the Gulf states be able to steer the future of the Strait of Hormuz? This is Inside Story.

Hello again, I'm James Bayes. The US Secretary of State Marco Rubio has been holding talks in the Gulf. He wants to reassure America's allies in the region that Washington will prioritise their security in the wake of the Iran agreement. While meeting GCC officials in Manama,

0: Rubio said that the US wants a permanent deal with Tehran, but not at any price. He also insisted Iran should not charge for ships to cross the Strait of Hormuz and should never possess a nuclear weapon. All of this comes with the background of the unprecedented attacks that were launched against Gulf states by Iran. The GCC is now pushing for a bigger say in what happens in its own backyard. This includes security and the Strait of Hormuz. But can Washington ease Gulf concerns and ensure their voices will be heard? We'll put that to our panel of guests in a moment, but first this report from Amar Bhutani.
1: The US Secretary of State came to the Gulf region on a diplomatic mission to reassure states. Marco Rubio says he understands the security and economic concerns of countries in the region. That's after the US and Iran held their first round of negotiations that concluded in Switzerland on Monday, following last week's signing of a memorandum of understanding on reaching a permanent end to the war.
2: And the message that I come with is that we want to ensure that in any decisions that are made throughout this negotiating process, the interests of our partners and our allies in the region are always taken into account. That there is no part of this deal that's undertaken that in any way undermines the security, the stability, or the prosperity of any of our partners in the Gulf region.
1: Tehran attacked U.S. military bases and energy facilities in the Gulf during the U.S.-Israel war, costing billions of dollars. The six Gulf Cooperation Council nations are strategic U.S. allies that host U.S. military bases. Iran's blockade of the Strait of Hormuz cut off a vital shipping route. Gulf nations rely on the strait for oil and liquefied natural gas exports. The agreement between Washington and Tehran requires Iran to let shipping flow freely through the strait for 60 days. Vessels are moving, but at a pace far below pre-war levels.
3: Today, we see a glimmer of hope for our region and the welcome diplomatic efforts resulting in an end to hostilities with the signing of the Memorandum of Understanding between the United States and Iran, supported by the mediation of Pakistan and Qatar, and the restoration of free and secure navigation through the Strait of Hormuz. In this regard, we welcome the announcement by Oman of a temporary maritime corridor for vessels wishing to transit through the strait.
1: Oman, which shares the waterway with Iran, announced on Wednesday that it's providing temporary shipping lanes through the strait in coordination with the International Maritime Organization, a move criticized by Iran's Revolutionary Guard, which is now urging vessels to coordinate with its forces before passing. Qatar was a joint mediator with Pakistan during the last round of negotiations in Switzerland. It also holds $6 billion of Iran's frozen assets. The release of Iranian assets and lifting of U.S. sanctions are part of the agreement between Iran and the U.S. Rubio says the U.S. will ensure that negotiations with Iran won't go against the interests of its Gulf allies. After the uncertainty of the past few months, countries in the region are looking for stability. Amar Bhutani, Al Jazeera, for Inside Story.
0: So, lots to discuss with our guests who are joining us on today's Inside Story. Here in our studio, we're joined by Abdullah Bandar Al-Ataibi. He's an assistant professor in international affairs at Qatar University. In Washington, D.C., Gordon Gray, a former U.S. ambassador and deputy assistant secretary of state for Near Eastern Affairs. And also in Washington, D.C., Sina Tusi, a senior fellow at the Center for International Policy, focusing on U.S.-Iran relations. Ambassador Gordon Gray, let me start with you. What is your understanding of the reason for the Secretary of State's visit? What was he trying to achieve on this tour?
4: If I had to put it into two words, I would say damage control. The United States and Israel started this war on February 28th without prior consultation with the U.S. partners in the Gulf. They suffered the brunt of the Iranian response, both in terms of the missile attacks and in terms of the closure of the Strait of Hormuz, which prevented them from exporting energy to the rest of the world. And so Secretary Rubio is, as he said in his in the words we just heard, he's trying to reassure the Gulf allies of the United States that the United States will not make any agreements with Iran that undermine their security or economic interests. Whether he's successful, whether they believe him is another story, but that's what he's attempting to do.
0: Sina, how would you describe the state, the temperature of Gulf US relations right now?
5: Yes, well, ultimately, a fundamental foundation of US relations with the Gulf fell through with this war, that the US was supposed to be part of the quid pro quo, undergirding the strategic relations between the Gulf states, the GCC, and the US is that they're providing energy, then the US is providing for their security and providing for the security of the sea lanes there and the Strait of Hormuz. And this was a war that the GCC, by and large, did not want. And there was a lot of advocacy from them to prevent it. And the US launched this war of aggression, really, against Iran with maximalist aims. And they bore the brunt of it. I mean, they hosted the US bases that were used to attack Iran. And their infrastructure was attacked. The Strait of Hormuz was attacked. And we're seeing that their economic model, their political economic model that rests on investor confidence, foreign investment, that this is under threat. And they've borne a huge cost in this war. And now there are reports of them rethinking their relations with the U.S., having detente with Iran, engagement with Iran. And now, so Marco Rubio in this context is there to try to patch things up and I think try to salvage what the U.S. can of this relationship.
0: Abdullah, let me read you something that Secretary Rubio said in recent hours. This alliance, and he's talking about the U.S. and the Gulf states, was put to the test based on recent events, and it has passed. You're an academic and well-connected here in Doha. Is that how people in the Gulf see it, that they passed the test?
6: Well, it's not a clear statement by Marco Rubio, to be honest. Because the thing is, this is a decades-long relations between the U.S. and the GCC, and every time there is an issue in the region, this relation changes and develops in a certain way. Like with the Arab Spring, with the regional turmoil, we saw economic forums, we saw some cooperation committees being established between the two parties. So I think Marco Rubio is just referring to some sort of more of developing an interest, a new shift in the relations. Because in the last decades, we saw the JCPOA, the whole regional countries, they just discovered the deal. Now they are, in a way, on the table. We have Qatar and Pakistan, the regional countries. They are the bridge between the U.S. and Iran, but there are others as well. So I don't think he is referring to a big test of relations more than a big test that is to find the deal that actually serves the interests of all regional countries, including and also the U.S.
0: Sina, I mean, one of the problems here with the trust and where trust may have been broken is the start of the war, February the 28th, because Gulf allies were not fully consulted and those that were consulted were against the war, were they not?
5: Yes, it's very interesting because we see that in this period of escalation between the U.S. and Iran, really since 2018, when Trump left the nuclear deal, you saw that whereas in the past that many of the Gulf states were supportive of a more aggressive U.S. approach towards Iran initially, but then after the first round of escalations in 2018, 2019, the first tanker war that actually occurred in 2019, the strike on Saudi Aramco in 2020, you actually saw many of the Gulf states, including Saudi Arabia, pivot towards engagement with Iran. And I think that was based on an understanding that a war with Iran would carry direct costs for them, that they are, at the end of the day, permanent neighbors with Iran. The geography, at the end of the day, is the greatest determinant of geopolitics. And thus, we saw this pivot towards them against this kind of more hawkish approach towards Iran, towards diplomatic engagement. And that kind of lasted more or less. Saudi and Iran restarted normalized diplomatic relations in 2023. And in the head up to this war, by and large, these states were against this war. And I think based on the calculation that they would bear the biggest costs and it would become a catastrophe. And that's exactly what happened. So I think this is really a kind of we told you so moment for many in the Persian Gulf. And the U.S., you know, started this crisis that really, you know, they bore the costs of. And now they're trying to revamp this relationship.
0: Gordon, perhaps you can help me with a little bit of a history lesson. Can I take you back to February the 14th, 1945, aboard a US naval cruiser, the USS Quincy? Then the first king of Saudi Arabia, Ibn Saud, met President Franklin D. Roosevelt on Valentine's Day, the beginning of what some might say was a strategic wedding between Saudi Arabia and the US, and expanded as years went on to the rest of the Gulf. Explain the basic transaction that's gone on over the years.
4: Basic transaction is that the United States has supported Saudi Arabia actually since before that meeting in 1945. The United States supported the Kingdom of Saudi Arabia is in terms of oil exploration, in terms of subventions to the King of Saudi Arabia. But since then, to get to the heart of your question, it has also supported the Kingdom of Saudi Arabia in terms of security. And there was always the implicit exchange or transaction, to use your word, of the United States would provide security, and the Saudi Arabia and the rest of the Gulf would continue to provide oil to the international markets. That implicit understanding became explicit in 1980 in President Carter's State of the Union address, when he articulated what has come to be known as the Carter document, that the free flow of oil through the Strait of Hormuz was an essential for U.S. security, and the United States would take all appropriate measures to keep it flowing.
0: So, Abdullah, we understand then the history of this. The U.S. is supposed to provide security, and yet the U.S.'s action going to war was what caused the insecurity, which you know, led, OK, the actions of Iran as well, but led to the bombardment of the Gulf. Is the anger in this region, is it only directed at Iran or also partly at the US?
6: No, for sure, James, it's going to be towards Iran, because Iran, the one who launched all the attacks, and we saw their projectiles in the skies of the GCC, countries who worked very hard for this war to not happen in the first place. But when it comes to the U.S., there is definitely some sort of frustration with the U.S. decision, as there were discussions and negotiations taking place with the Omani mediation. But then the U.S. preferred to go to the hard power and to strike Iran, and just bringing the whole region into more chaos. So these things, these dynamics are very frustrating to the regional countries, because they are stuck in the middle. They just wake up and just found their region being the battlefield, where everyone is just using the GCC, the Strait of Hormuz, and everything in the region basically as a bargaining chip to win a better deal. And see, and now we are back to the negotiations table, which was something that the regional countries called for, since dialogue is the only way for peace and prosperity and stability.
0: And we have this interim deal. This is the Memorandum of Understanding. It's still, though, seen a very fragile situation, is it not? And it's only with deft diplomacy in Switzerland, I was there covering that for Al Jazeera, that this stayed on track, because Lebanon looked like it was going to derail it. How worried do you think they are in the Gulf that there still seem to be problems? The issue of frozen funds, for example, the US says that Iran has to buy agricultural products from the US. The issue of nuclear inspectors, the IAEA, the US says they're going to go in, Iran says they're not, and Hormuz. How worried do you think in the region people are worried that this memorandum of understanding could become a memorandum of misunderstanding?
5: Yes, well, first, I would just push back on the idea that, you know, ultimately the Gulf states were kind of innocent bystanders in this war, that ultimately they did, you know, allow the U.S. to come and establish these bases and this infrastructure and use their territory to attack Iran. Again, in this war of aggression that, you know, started with the opening blow of bombing a school, killing 180 schoolgirls, destroying critical Iranian infrastructure, from water reservoirs to universities to medical and pharmaceutical companies to bridges to a lot of civilian harm. So ultimately, you know, there was ground-to-air missiles launched from Kuwait, the Bahraini base, you know, including Qatar, the Al Udeid air base. from Saudi Arabia. So it's not like they were innocent bystanders. But again, this goes to the question of their fundamental security doctrine being challenged. And yes, they did allow the U.S. to establish these bases. They formed this strategic alliance with the U.S. that ultimately backfired on them. And now they're trying to pivot, rebalance. You know, there's this reports of them trying to engage Iran, form a new security structure in the Persian Gulf. And we'll see how that evolves. Now, with this memorandum of understanding, it is indeed very vulnerable. I think there's many forces against it, chiefly Israel, but also within Washington, many hawks, many trying to create a political cost for Trump. And I think, you know, the biggest vulnerabilities thus far have been the Lebanon issue. This, you know, Iran has linked it to that, getting a durable ceasefire, getting Israeli withdrawal from there. We'll have to see how much that progresses. And then all these questions of Iran getting access to its frozen funds, exactly how transit through Strait of Hormuz is going to work. And the memorandum is really linking progress and all these clauses to the clause, the final clause of the memorandum, which is negotiating a final agreement, a more comprehensive agreement between the U.S. and Iran. And that may that is very much in the air. I think we'll have to see how much progress is made on all these other terms of the memorandum.
0: Abdullah, I noticed you made a face while he was talking. You disagreed with some of that. So if you could perhaps pick up, but also how worried are countries in this region that this won't work, that there is a possibility we could return to war?
6: Well, there are different parts there's a lot to unpack, basically, James. One, and firstly, there are American presence in the region, and this is based on security arrangements within national military bases. This is number one. When it comes to the MOU, and if things are not working very well, I don't think, well, if we want to have a big, big deal that fixes everything, this is very hard. Now what we know is basically we have different files and issues that are shaping up. We have Lebanon, we have Hormuz, and we have the nuclear deal. And the thing is, I think the Iranians are trying to push for one file in order to get more concessions in the other one. So they're pushing, they're being more hard to negotiate with on Hormuz in order to get more concessions in Lebanon, as Lebanon is way more important for them, with Hezbollah as the proxy, and because they're expanding in the region under the umbrella of Hezbollah, not under the umbrella of Iran. If we look back, James, to the history, we see Hezbollah, who actually operated within Syria, Hezbollah, who trained the Houthis in Yemen, not the IRGC. They are actually working within the umbrella of Hezbollah. Therefore, I think Iran values Lebanon more than Hormuz, but Hormuz is the way to get the concessions.
0: And Hormuz, Gordon, is the thing that is affecting the economies in this region, but affecting the world economy. Donald Trump at the G7 said there were only 4 weeks of oil reserves left in the world, and there seemed to be problems with the Hormuz deal, part of the deal, in terms of whether any fees will be charged. The US says no tolls. I think Iran and Oman are talking instead about service fees. But does it amount to the same thing, and how much of a problem is this?
4: Well, it's going to be a tremendous problem if it's not successfully resolved. The distinction between tolls and service fees, when neither has been charged in the past, is going to be lost on oil companies, on insurance companies, and ultimately on consumers, because it will all have the same effect, which is to raise the price of energy to consumers. At the same time, Iran risks overplaying its hand. It also has a vested interest in making sure that energy continues to flow through the strait, and so that the Gulf countries don't increasingly shift to alternate routes to ship their energy and export their energy products.
0: Sina, we've had President Trump making very controversial comments, even while the meeting was taking place in Switzerland, even while his vice president was negotiating. But we've also had the other side using Twitter, Mohammed Bagher Ghalibaf. Let me read this post that he put on X. America falsely claims our unfrozen assets will buy their agriculture, interesting. The only crop we're harvesting is what you planted. Decades of mistrust. It's organic, abundant and homegrown.

0: But apparently the US only exports GMO soybeans, broken promises and trash talk. How dangerous is this sort of rhetoric at this very fragile stage?
1: Yes, well, the MOU actually, among its terms and its clauses, it actually prohibits threats, you know. And so we saw that, as you said, in that first day of the talks in Switzerland, on Sunday, that Trump was on Fox News saying the Iranian negotiators may not return, like basically implicitly threatening to kill them and saying he might go to war again. And this reportedly led the Iranians to at least briefly leave the meeting or try to end the meeting. And then eventually the mediators had to bring it back and progress was made. But I think what we're seeing is happening is, you know, a lot of this stuff is domestic political theater. That Donald Trump is someone who kind of, on his end, you know, invents reality to benefit him, to play well with his base. So he'll twist anything to look like a victory for him. And so I think, you know, he's trying to sell this deal at home amongst a lot of backlash and hawkish backlash. So he's trying to be like, you know, Iranians are buying our products. They are not going to do X, Y, Z, like charged fees or things like this. But and the Iranians at the same time, as you mentioned with Khalibov's tweet, that they also have all these political constraints. There's actually a lot of criticisms of this MOU in Iran, their own hardliners. But even beyond that, you know, this issue of distrust that the U.S. surprise attacked them twice. The U.S. was the one that left the JCPOA, you know, assassinated their leader. And so now coming back to the negotiating table is something that many in Iran view with immense skepticism. So this just shows how hard this diplomatic process is. And all the factors that could go wrong and these kind of rhetoric is definitely not helpful, I would argue.
0: Abdullah, do you think some of the Gulf states, yes, they have long-term relations with the US, but do you think they might supplement their security by looking elsewhere as well? For example, Saudi Arabia has a deal signed last year with Pakistan. Can we see more of that? Could we even see China getting involved? It has huge investments in this region. Could it get involved in the security side?
2: Well, when we talk about security measures, James, we have to look at it from two different perspectives. From the Gulf perspective, I think they are open to rely more on more security measures, more security arrangements. We saw Ukraine, for example, passing by here in the region, in Saudi, in Abu Dhabi, and in Doha as well. So we could see something like that. We had Pakistan with Saudis. We have the Turkey with Qatar. So we could see that. When it comes to the perspective of the other, when you talk about China, for example, I don't think the Chinese are well interested in having security measures in the region. They are more reliant on economic measures. This is number one. Secondly, if they going to consider having an arrangement with the GCC, what does that mean to their relations with Iran? And this is a different question. Therefore, I think it's a two sides to look at it. From the GCC, I think they are open to have more security arrangements in the future.
0: Gordon, I've heard some in the GCC say that they need to turn the GCC into a sort of NATO in the Middle East, but I've heard other comments, in fact, for many years, including conversations I had with the UN Secretary General about this, that instead there should be a little bit like the end of the Cold War, the Helsinki process. There should be some sort of Helsinki process for this region. Do you think either of those ideas are likely?
3: I don't see them as terribly likely. Now, I think in the case of a more unified GCC military alliance along the lines of NATO, there's too much distrust within among the GCC countries, and most recently, the apparent friction between Saudi Arabia and the United Arab Emirates. Last decade, it was between Saudi Arabia and the United Emirates on one hand and Qatar on the other. Similarly, in Helsinki Accords type agreement modeled along the lines of the OSCE, I think that's more aspirational than realistic at this moment, because I think there's just far too much distrust of Iran at the moment to see that come about.
0: Abdullah, do you think what we've seen in recent months, and we've seen all sorts of things in the Middle East over the years, but for this region, these are events that will change this region for good. There's no going back to how it was before February the 28th.

I agree with you. I think so. I think, James, what we witnessed in the region is not something easy, to see projectiles in your sky, to see the Strait of Hormuz being closed after years of threats from the Iranian side, to see the Israeli interest is taking over the American decision-making to launch a war against Iran as well. There are a lot of things happening, and this is

0: dialogue among the regional countries. I think this will take us to more escalation, more conflicts, and this is something I don't think the regional countries want. This
1: Do
0: is
1: you
0: now
1: think people here, though, are breathing a sigh of relief, or are they wary? Do people you speak to, not just in academic circles and political circles, but are people concerned this isn't over?
0: Well, I think so, yeah. People agree that it's very difficult for Iran and the U.S. to reach a deal because they're still having conflicting statements. You just mentioned now Qalibov's post, and we always talk about Trump's post as well. So these types of posts actually creating some sort of mistrust between the two parties, but also create more worry in the region as mediators, not only mediating between them behind closed doors, but also what goes to in front of the people. And this is something quite worrying for the region.
1: Abdullah Bandar Al-Ataibi, Gordon Gray and Sina Tusi, thank you very much for joining us. The high-stakes diplomacy in the region continues. You can follow the latest on Al Jazeera with further context and analysis on our website, aljazeera.com. Your thoughts are welcome too. 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Or you can use X. There we are, at AJ Inside Story. For now, that's it from the Inside Story studio, from me, James Bayes, and the team here. Stay tuned. Al Jazeera's coverage continues in just a moment.

0: frank assessments.
1: The Board of Peace was not put in place to bring peace to the world, to liberate the Palestinian people. None of those things exist in all the literature that was put forward about the Board of Peace.
0: Informed opinions.
2: Don't you think that North Korea has proven that if you do have nuclear weapons, that the United States won't mess with you?
3: Absolutely. We see that demonstrated in North Korea and negatively in the case of Libya with Gaddafi, who was ousted after abandoning his nuclear program.
0: Inside Story on Al Jazeera.

0: Go healthy with Taiwan.
1: As an Israeli, we know that Amalek means kill everyone.
2: I was 9 years old when the genocide started in Rwanda.
3: How many people who had no prior history of violence ultimately came to participate in the genocide?
4: I don't understand how we still don't see the signs and take action.
5: Al Jazeera Untangles. Genocide. Coming soon.

I'm Riley Carlson, and this is the News Hour live from Doha. Coming up in the next 60 minutes, the UN suspends the evacuation of thousands of stranded crew after an attack in the Strait of Hormuz. Israel's military carries out a strike in southern Lebanon as delegations prepare for another round of talks in Washington. Rescue teams in Venezuela race to find the missing after Wednesday's earthquakes. More than 230 people have been killed. Russia accuses Ukraine of launching one of the biggest drone attacks since the war began. Kyiv reports casualties in Russian missile strikes. Severe water shortages grip parts of Sudan's capital, Khartoum, after 3 years of war damaged much of the city's infrastructure. And at the World Cup, a reality check for co-hosts the United States as they lose to Turkey in their final group game. Thank you for joining us. The UN's International Maritime Organization has suspended its evacuation of stranded vessels in the Strait of Hormuz. It comes after a ship was hit by a projectile off the coast of Oman. The IMO says the mission to evacuate roughly 11,000 crew

0: will be on hold until safe passage can be guaranteed. Earlier, Iran had warned ships against using what it called unauthorized routes in the strait. It says owners and operators will be responsible for any consequences. The ship that was struck is a cargo vessel called Ever Lovely. According to the UK Maritime Trade Operations, it was hit just southeast of Dahit off the coast of Oman. Maritime tracking shows that it's continuing its journey to Singapore and right now is just west of Muscat. Let's bring in Rasul Sardar, who's joining us live from Tehran. So, Rasul, this UN operation is now on hold for the time being. What are we hearing from Iranian officials today about the situation in the waterway?
1: Well, the Iranian officials here are using quite a strong language. The Deputy Foreign Minister, Kazim Karibabadi, saying the safe passage through the Strait of Hormuz cannot be guaranteed by vague arrangements, parallel routes, or decision-making outside of Iran's consideration as a coastal state. And any credible framework must be based on coordination with Iran. Otherwise, the result will be suspension of the designated parallel route. So clearly, they are now warning that this route could be suspended. But Ali Akbar Velayati, the advisor to Iran's supreme leader, is even using a stronger language and saying that the stability of the Persian Gulf and Arab states is indebted to Iran's century-long management of the Strait of Hormuz, and the West brought nothing but plunder and violence. And also, at the end of his social post, he's saying that the minor players in the region are now at their strategic survival is at mercy of Tehran's tolerance. So these are clear warning. And of course, many will consider them as threats as well. But it's not clear when he say minor players in the region, whether he means Israel or the GCC countries. So now the Strait of Hormuz, Iranians saying that they are not opening it. And those who are passing through the Omani territorial waters are even being stopped by IRGC. Because right while we were preparing for this live report, We've seen another development that the IRGC have stopped three more tankers because they were not in coordination with the Iranian authorities. And this is coming from the strike that happened yesterday on a tanker. IRGC did not claim the responsibility, but so far they have not rejected that as well. What we see here is a clear pattern of the escalation in the Strait of Hormuz.
0: Okay, still a contentious situation there. Rasul, stay with us. Iran's foreign ministry is rejecting a joint statement that was issued by the U.S. and the GCC. It collectively rejected any Iranian fees or restrictions to be put on Strait of Hormuz transit. Iran described the statement as interventionist, irresponsible, and provocative. The foreign ministry says U.S. claims of lasting commitment to the security of GCC member states are baseless. And it says the U.S. military presence has been a source of insecurity and division in the region. The U.S. GCC statement came after U.S. Secretary of State Marco Rubio visited the region. It was the first high-level diplomatic tour since the U.S. and Iran's agreement last week. So, Rasul, when we look at this, why is Iran responding so strongly here? What are they taking issue with?
1: Well, one of the things that Iranians simply are motivated is to see less and less presence of the United States. So that yesterday there was a meeting of the foreign ministers of the GCC countries with the Secretary of State Marco Rubio. That is a frustrating development for Iranian authorities here, and particularly the U.S. commitments over there, because Iranians were expressing their concerns and warning the regional countries that the American security guarantees means nothing. Indeed, they are the source of the instability, and also American air bases or the military presence there is not going to bring the security for you guys, but rather harm and damage. So that's why now they are working. They're calling the regional countries. Rather, if you want a collective regional security, that has to happen through the regional initiatives, the regional ownership here. But the dilemma here for Tehran, just during the war, more than 8,000 projectiles were fired either by Iran or its allies to the GCC countries, and GCC countries are having a huge mistrust. On the other hand, Iranians are saying, well, it was not to the civilian infrastructure in the GCC, but rather

0: it was targeting the American presence here. So that is the dilemma here. And also, when Iranians are insisting that much on the Strait of Hormuz or their sovereignty to be expanded over the Strait of Hormuz, they know that this is the ultimate deterrence and leverage that they have, particularly when the negotiations are ongoing. And they believe if they give up on this, so first, they are going to lose their regional influence, and second, they are going to lose that biggest pressure tool that they have to force the United States for the concessions.
1: Okay, Rasul Serdar reporting live for us from Tehran. Rasul, thank you. Israel's military has carried out an airstrike on the outskirts of Nabatsia in southern Lebanon. This comes as talks between Israel and Lebanon are expected to resume later on Friday. There have been no reports of casualties in the latest strike. The Israeli military continues to target people that are moving through areas that it is occupying. Since Tuesday, Israeli drone strikes have killed 6 people, mainly in the Nabatsia district. Zena Hodor is following the story for us from Beirut.
2: Overall, there has been a reduction in violence, but Israel continues to carry out attacks. Earlier this week, we saw a series of Israeli drone strikes that killed up to 6 people. Overnight and in the early hours of this morning, Israel carried out airstrikes. Now, all these attacks are happening in frontline villages. When I say frontline villages, I mean the ones that run along the line where Israeli troops are positioned, because the Israeli army controls territory in southern Lebanon. Security sources have been explaining to us how Israel is trying to control these villages by fire. They couldn't occupy them, so they're trying to control them by fire. It gives them more leverage when they're bargaining with the Lebanese army to disarm and dismantle Hezbollah's infrastructure north of the Litani River. We're also getting reports that Israeli troops are pushing out of their positions in the village of Hadatha, for example, moving towards Haris. They're moving out of the areas which is under occupation. And this is the growing concern in Lebanon, because they did the same thing post-November 2024 after that war, when they took advantage in the lull of the fighting to take more ground, to destroy more territory. So people in the south, yes, they have started to return, tens of thousands of people, but there's also growing concern that at any time there could be a resumption of the violence that we witnessed in the past few weeks.
1: Al Jazeera's Mike Hanna is live at the White House for us in Washington with more on this. So, Mike, let's go back to these meetings that are taking place between Israel and Lebanon. They were expected to last 2 days, for Wednesday and Thursday. They've now been extended into Friday. Do we know why that is?
3: Well, let's just first make clear, these meetings are taking place at State Department, not here at the White House. They've been at State Department for a series of sessions. This is actually the 5th round of talks between Israel and Lebanon at the State Department. But the fact that it's gone into an extra day, as you say, is actually a good indication, perhaps, that the situation is still being discussed. On day one, the Israeli ambassador was dismissive of the process, describing it as a train wreck. However, the fact now it's gone into an extra day indicates that if progress isn't being made, at least the discussions are continuing, which is very important given the current state of tension.
1: Yeah, Mike, we knew that these discussions would be contentious going into this 5th round, because the Lebanese president had said that they were looking for a full and complete Israeli withdrawal from southern Lebanon. Can you remind us what the delegations are hoping to achieve here, what this 5th round of talks may be looking to accomplish?
3: Well, A, to keep the ceasefire going. B, what exactly Israeli withdrawal does mean. The Israelis have been arguing consistently that they will not conduct a full withdrawal, that they want Hezbollah to withdraw beyond the banks of the Litani River in southern Lebanon. So here you've got a sticking point right at the beginning. Lebanon insisting on asserting its sovereignty. Israeli forces occupying the south of the country is an abrogation of the sovereignty. However, Israel, for its part, is sticking on this point, saying that it needs its troops in place to protect its southern borders from attack by Hezbollah. And complicating all of this is the fact that, of course, Hezbollah is not part of these discussions. So the Lebanese government, the Israeli government, discussing with probably one of the protagonists in this conflict, completely absent. And it's up to the Lebanese government, says Israel, to persuade Hezbollah either to join the talks or to observe the ceasefire as well.
1: Okay, Mike, thank you for that context. Stay with us, because we've got more to talk to you about in just a moment.

0: Rescue workers in Venezuela are working to find survivors trapped beneath collapsed buildings more than 24 hours after back-to-back earthquakes. More than 230 people have died and thousands are still missing. As Lou Brown explains, roads have been badly damaged and the main airport has been closed.
1: A woman being pulled from the rubble of a collapsed building. A seemingly impossible rescue. Nearly 2 days after Venezuela was devastated by back-to-back earthquakes. In the city of La Guaira, near the epicenter, a mother gives birth in the heart of destruction before being saved. But despite those rescues, Venezuela lacks resources. Families of loved ones are still pleading for what limited help is available.
2: I can't find anyone to help me and send people to help us remove the rubble because my son is there. So please show up, send personnel.
1: But hundreds of people are still missing and the death toll is expected to rise. Satellite images from before and after the quakes show how much damage has been done. Buildings have been flattened, roads have been torn up, and that's making search and rescue operations even more difficult. The magnitude 7.2 and 7.5 quakes are among the strongest to hit Venezuela in more than a century. Acting President Delcy Rodriguez has declared a state of emergency and closed the main airport due to damage. Help has started to pour in. The US says it has sent a rescue team of more than 150 people and has pledged $150 million in aid. But it's not just governments. Venezuelan communities outside the country have also mobilized.
3: I invite all of you to do your part, to share information about collection centers, to bring medical supplies, which are what's needed most, and even from a distance to help our brothers and sisters.
1: But despite the stream of aid to Venezuela, it's still too early to know the scale of what and who has been lost. Lou Brown, Al Jazeera.
0: Let's go back to Mike Hanna, who's at the White House for us in Washington. Mike, we know that the U.S. was sending help to Venezuela. Do we have an update on where those aid efforts are?
4: Well, President Trump instructed an immediate and massive response to the disaster in Venezuela. It's being coordinated from State Department. Initially, the first action was to deploy two search and rescue teams, one from Fairfax County, the other from L.A. That's the in-house rescue teams for the State Department. So they went into place immediately. Now the Department of Defense has joined in the efforts. It sent a carrier aircraft. It has sent various vessels. It has sent its own logistical experts. So the reaction from the U.S. government has been pretty massive in terms of giving assistance, financial aid too, as we heard there, $150 million pledged, along with another $100 million in relief going through the United Nations. So a strong response from the Trump administration.
0: A strong response. And we've also heard, Mike, that the interim president in Venezuela, Delcy Rodriguez, actually specifically requested this help from the Trump administration. What does this tell us about the relationship that's been building between these two governments over the past 6 months?
4: Well, since the capture and detention of the previous president, Nicolas Maduro, he's facing trial and charges of drug trafficking within the United States. President Trump has effectively courted that interim president, Delcy Rodriguez, and he has described her as a friend. He has described the relationship with her and her country as a very warm one. The U.S. has benefited economically from events, and certainly in terms of increased oil received from Venezuela. But the Trump administration has gone out of its way to assure Venezuela that it remains a close partner, despite the events that happened at the beginning of the year. And this, in a way, is an opportunity for the Trump administration to display that support and to display its warmth of relationship with the country which it had its leader captured and detained early on in the year.
0: Mike Hanna reporting live for us from the White House. Mike, we appreciate your reporting on both of these developing stories. Thank you. Rescue workers from Chile have arrived in Venezuela, even though the two countries don't have diplomatic ties. Chile's government has formally

0: approved a mission to send humanitarian aid. Firefighters, doctors, and logistics specialists are among the teams heading to the earthquake zone. Our Latin America editor, Lucia Newman, reports from Santiago on how those teams were getting ready.
1: In Spanish, you say, it's raining on top of a flood, a way of acknowledging that things have gone from very bad to worse. As tens of thousands of Venezuelans try to cope with the aftermath of two devastating earthquakes. 6 months after the Trump administration removed former President Nicolas Maduro, declaring that the U.S. would call the shots under an interim government, little or nothing had changed when the earth started shaking Wednesday night. 73% of Venezuelans are still living under the poverty line. Inflation continues soaring, and the national debt is reportedly $240 billion. But Venezuela's changing political dynamics are noticeable in the current context, says Sebastian Romero, speaking from Caracas.
2: A few hours ago, Conatel unblocked access to Twitter, now called X, which had been blacked out for years. The government had to wait for a catastrophe to unblock a tool that is so vital.
1: The U.S. State Department has announced what it calls a swift and integrated government response, including airlifted rescue teams and assistance worth an additional $150 million. In past natural disasters, Venezuela's left-wing government refused help from the U.S., its ideological enemy. The same is true for Argentina and Chile.
3: This morning, I was able to speak on the phone with Interim President Delcy Rodriguez and transmit the Chilean nation's solidarity and tell her that very soon we will be sending aid and collaboration for her people.
1: 40 Chilean urban search and rescue responders were already preparing to leave for Venezuela when we arrived. Chile is one of the most earthquake-prone countries in the world and has wide experience dealing with these disasters.
4: There are 12 tons of equipment that will be going with these rescue teams. They include cameras and sonar radar to try to locate people who are still trapped under the rubble in Venezuela. What's interesting is that for the first time since January, the Venezuelan government, the interim government, is asking for help from countries like Chile with whom they don't have diplomatic relations, countries that have been long opponents of the regime in that country.
1: And with much of their country's infrastructure already in shambles before the earthquake, Venezuela needs all the help it can get from former friends and foes. Lucia Newman, Al Jazeera, Santiago.
0: Venezuela's neighbor Colombia is also sending search and rescue teams to some of the worst hit cities. Al Jazeera's Alessandro Rampieri reports from Bogota.
5: We're here at the National Logistics Center of Colombia's Disaster Management Unit, where the personnel are getting ready to move towards Venezuela. They're going to leave early on Friday, and they're part of a major international operation. Let me come with me. I'll show you a little bit what's happening here. Operation of relief to try and reach the areas of Venezuela most affected by the earthquake. We can see here one of the personnel that is preparing all his material, both in terms of clothes and kits and everything they need for the rescue operations once they reach Venezuela. The leadership has told us that this will happen in phases. They will arrive there, coordinate with the Venezuelan authorities. They will be told what will be the emergency, but the first thing that they will do will be to try and save as many lives as possible.
3: The plan is to leave tonight, hoping to provide the assistance as soon as possible. That's the most important thing and what's making us so anxious and eager to get there. It's a very complex situation. There are many collapsed structures and many people missing. Our first task will be to establish strong coordination so we can carry out rescue operations effectively.
5: The mission includes 62 rescue personnel, search dogs, and 12 tons of specialized equipment that will be sent to Venezuela. International aid relief will be crucial for this tragedy, in particular given the fact that Venezuela is ill-equipped to deal with it after decades of mismanagement. Public services there are in

0: In trouble, the country has been going through major issues when it comes to its electricity service, among other problems, which makes this effort particularly important and crucial. The president of Venezuela, Delcy Rodríguez, has declared a state of emergency, has put the army in control of this rescue effort. But again, it's very important for the international teams to arrive as soon as possible. Alessandro Ampietti, Al Jazeera, Bogota.
1: Qatar is also sending aid to Venezuela. A team from the Qatari International Search and Rescue Group is on its way to the country. Qatar is also sending field hospitals, medical teams, and relief material. Qatar's Emir Sheikh Tamim bin Hamad Al Thani spoke to Venezuela's interim leader, expressing solidarity and pledging support in relief efforts. Moscow says it shot down 660 Ukrainian drones overnight. It's Ukraine's largest attack so far this year. One woman was injured in the Tula region south of Moscow. That's according to Russian media. Kyiv has been increasing the number of drone attacks on Russia, especially those targeting its energy sector. Meanwhile, Ukrainian officials say at least 7 people have been injured in a Russian strike on Zaporizhia. The Ukrainian city has been a frequent target. It serves as a critical energy hub for Ukraine and is home to Europe's largest nuclear power facility. We are live in Kyiv and in Moscow, where Yulia Shapovalova is standing by for us. Yulia, this is, as Moscow says, one of the biggest Ukrainian drone attacks of the year. What do we know so far about the targets or any damage?
2: Absolutely right. Russia and Ukraine continue to exchange strikes, and that can't be unnoticed here. In the meantime, Russia and Ukraine have carried out a prisoner exchange. 160 servicemen from each side were exchanged. That's the good news. But talking about these mutual strikes that happen daily, well, better say every night, just a while ago, Russian-appointed authorities in Crimea have declared economic emergency in the peninsula. Last night, Ukraine once again launched very significant, as you said, UAV attacks on at least 15 Russian regions and Russia's controlled Crimea. Russian air defenses intercepted 660 Ukrainian drones. Probably the Tula region, located less than 200 kilometers south of Moscow, was hit the hardest. Fires broke out at 2 enterprises in the Tula region. One woman, as you mentioned, was injured. In particular, a fire broke out at the Azot chemical plant in Novomoskovsk in the Tula region. It produces ammonia and nitrogen fertilizers, plus a local hydropower plant was hit. It provides heat and hot water to 60% of residents and local and other social facilities there. And also Moscow Mayor Sergei Sobyanin reported that about 45 drones shot down near Moscow. And we know that Ukrainian drones can fly very far and can target facilities deep inside Russia. Like yesterday, they hit oil infrastructure in Bashkortostan. That's around 1,400 kilometers from the Ukrainian border. And these mass systematic attacks on energy infrastructure have led to a widespread fuel deficit in Russia and Crimea, and reportedly restrictions on sales of gasoline and diesel fuel were introduced in 69 Russian regions.
1: Okay, Yulia, stay with us while we bring in Audrey McAlpine, who's live for us in Kyiv. Audrey, give us the lay of the land from in Ukraine, not just what it's saying about these outgoing strikes on Russia, but also about what's come back.
3: Yeah, Riley, overnight we saw more strikes in and around Ukraine, in the southern cities of Odessa, as well as Zaporizhia, as you mentioned, as well as up north in Sumy, and even here in Kyiv. It was a mixture of ballistic missiles, as well as just under 200 drones. But as we've been talking about, Ukraine is also lobbying these attacks back into Russia, the largest drone attack since the war began. The Russian Ministry of Defense saying they intercepted 660 drones. And this is a new record after a previous record last month in May of 556 Ukrainian drones into Russia. What the Ukrainian side is saying about this, well, yesterday, President Zelensky posting on X that he has ordered a 40-day influence operation. And really what this seems to be is a ramping up of drone strikes, particularly on Moscow and on Crimea, these long-range drone strikes we've seen over the past several weeks, as well as mid-range drone strikes, logistics hubs and highways and railways feeding Crimea, as Julia was just outlining. And Ukraine does have the capability, it seems, to do this. In an interview this week, Ukraine's defense minister saying that these drones that Ukraine is using, it's made 300% more of these drones in the first quarter of this year than all of last year, outlining that this is something that Ukraine intends to carry out and continue through this summer.
1: And those are big numbers over the first 6 months. Yulia, you mentioned Crimea earlier. Give us a sense of the geography there and how difficult it is to get fuel there leading to this situation.
2: That's right. We know that Ukraine systematically tries to cut Crimea off the rest of supplies coming from Russia, from mainland Russia. And the situation there is not easy. As I mentioned before, local authorities have imposed the state of emergency, economic emergency in the peninsula, not just Crimea, due to the lack of fuel in the regions of Russia and Crimea. There are problems with public transport throughout the country, which obviously can't work without fuel. Garbage removal and refueling of agricultural machinery. All that has already begun, not just in Crimea, but also in mainland Russia. Many regions start reporting those problems. But, it's quite significant that authorities of Russia's regions continue to deny the problem, saying that it's not the crisis. They say people are responsible, ordinary people, for what they call hysteria in Russia. And residents of Crimea, of course, complain about empty shelves right now and rising prices in stores. There are power outages, not just in the city of Sevastopol, but throughout the peninsula, and residents of various regions of Crimea have complained about that there is no food products like sugar, milk. Milk has become really expensive, and many residents say that, in some regions, milk has completely disappeared from shelves. And they also could not find flour, butter, and other products. But there are also videos of residents who say about the disappearance of bread from stores, and residents obviously complain about ongoing power outages due to drone strikes on power plants. And once again, today, most of Sevastopol remained without electricity. And as a result, mobile communications and the internet stopped working there as well. And also significant restrictions on of gasoline sales and diesel fuel sales. And this is absolutely frustrating because since June the 21st, people there in Crimea have been unable to buy fuel at all. So basically the peninsula has, all the movements have stalled there.
1: Audrey, help us understand this from the Ukrainian perspective. What's Ukraine's strategy been in Crimea in relation to the wider war?
3: Yeah, Riley, it doesn't appear that Ukraine's strategy is necessarily to take back Crimea, but more so to make it increasingly difficult for Russia to use it as any sort of launching off point or any sort of logistical hub to feed the front line along the southern portion of that front line in Ukraine. And it's doing this by creating a term, what it's you calling a logistics lockdown. Again, hitting these highways, these railways, oil depots, anything that would fuel those operations. And one of the terms, kind of ominously actually, that Ukraine's defense minister said in an interview this week, he said that Ukraine hoped to make Crimea an island. As we know, it's a peninsula. It also is connected through mainland Russia through the Kerch Bridge, something that Ukraine has repeatedly targeted unsuccessfully. But this is something, again, that this is really the focal point of Ukraine's strategy this summer, is to make it increasingly difficult for Russia to use Crimea as any sort of launching off point, as any sort of logistical hub to sustain the wider war.
1: Al Jazeera's Audrey McAlpine reporting live for us from Kyiv, and Yulia Shapovalova live in Moscow. Our thanks to both of you for your reporting on this. Parts of Sudan's capital, Khartoum, are facing severe water shortages after water stations and other vital infrastructure were damaged or destroyed during 3 years of conflict between the army and the rapid support forces. In the neighboring city of Omdurman, many residents are forced to queue for hours to collect water, as Hiba Morgan reports.
4: Here, in the far west of Omdurman, the second largest city in Sudan's Khartoum state, people are struggling to get water. The area was once under the control of the Rapid Support Forces, which has been fighting the Sudanese army since 2023. It has been facing water shortages since the conflict affected supplies.
5: We have water supply issues because our area was unplanned and has always relied on water tankers. After the war, both of our tankers were affected. The RSF took the solar panels from one tanker, while the other, which runs on a generator, has become unreliable. It works on some days, but fails to operate on others.
4: 2 years of fighting in the capital city Khartoum and Omdurman have left vital facilities, including water plants, in ruins. The government regained control last year and has since started repairs, but not in the locality of Umbadda. Most people here have to wait for days to get water distributed by aid agencies. The shortage has disrupted hundreds of lives.
6: Water often does not reach our area, and we cannot afford to buy it because we use our money for food. A jerry can costs about $2, so we come here to fill two or three. Even then, water is scarce, and sometimes we cannot bathe.
4: Residents have urged the government to step up to provide a steady water supply.
7: We make two trips each day, delivering more than 70,000 litres of water. Despite rising operational costs, we remain committed to providing water to people affected by the war, including displaced families and those returning home.
4: People in Umbadda say they struggled to access water during the conflict and want things to change now that the government is in charge. Hiba Morgan, Al Jazeera, Omdurman, Sudan.
1: Still to come here on Al Jazeera, an extreme summer heat wave kills dozens of people in parts of Western Europe. And find out how a lab in New Jersey is joining the global race to make a vaccine to contain the current Ebola outbreak.
8: A 22-year-old gunned down by the armed group that once recruited him as a child soldier. Now his family must flee for their own lives. As Colombia's peace process unravels, violence has returned to Cauca. And in the struggle over drug routes and territory, the youngest are too often paying the heaviest price. Fault Lines, Children of War on Al Jazeera.
9: These exercises have been held with an increased frequency and scale, reflecting closer military ties between the US and South Korea.
10: Exactly 1 month since the martial law declaration, the political crisis it created shows no sign of easing.
9: It's called the Genbaku, or Atomic Bomb Dome, and it is the iconic memorial to the dropping of the first atomic bomb, 8:15 in the morning, 6th of August, 1945.

You're watching Al Jazeera. I'm Riley Carlson, and this is a reminder of our top stories this hour. Venezuela's interim leader says the death toll from Wednesday's devastating earthquakes has now risen to 589. Rescue workers have been working around the clock to find survivors trapped beneath collapsed buildings. Tens of thousands of people are missing. Help is pouring in from around the world. The Dominican Republic has sent an aircraft with specialized personnel and supplies. Mexico is sending 250 people, as well as aid and two aircraft. Washington has pledged $150 million in aid.

0: The UN's International Maritime Organization has temporarily suspended its evacuation of stranded vessels through the Strait of Hormuz. This comes after a ship was reported to have been hit by a projectile off the coast of Oman. Large parts of Europe are seeing another day of extreme heat. It's been linked to hundreds of deaths across the continent this week. Rory Challens reports from London.
1: The UK has just had the hottest June day on record twice in a row. Reluctantly, I've left the sanctuary of the cool Al Jazeera offices because I'm on my way to go and meet someone to talk to about the effects of extreme heat on the human body, particularly in a country that isn't used to it. I've got my water, but first it's the ordeal of the tube. But here's the thing. The UK doesn't think of itself as a hot country. Most homes, small workplaces, even some public transport is not air conditioned. Look, it's 30 degrees on the Northern Line. In 2022, the UK hit a record of 40.3 degrees. There were 61,000 excess heat-related deaths in Europe that year.
2: The body really needs a very narrow range of temperatures at which it functions normally. And if you raise that temperature beyond a certain level, that really is a very serious and life-threatening emergency.
1: On Wednesday, the London Ambulance Service recorded its highest ever number of those.
2: It takes about 3 weeks for people to fully acclimatise to the heat. We don't have that when there's a sudden heat wave.
1: The physical warning signs are nausea, confusion, rapid breathing and heart rate, losing your thirst, and particularly if you stop sweating. How are you keeping cool?
3: Lots of ice drinks and lots of stopping in like cafes and stuff and finding shade.
1: Do you think we need to get it into our heads that we're not actually a cool country anymore, that this is the reality going forward?
4: We were just talking about that, weren't we?
3: Yeah, because obviously in like other European countries that are traditionally hot, they have a very like a much slower culture because of it. And I was literally just saying like 5 minutes ago, I feel like we need to start adopting that slow culture because it's not sustainable.
4: Yeah, in this afternoon heat. Naps,
3: yeah,
4: breaks from work.
2: Historically, buildings in the UK were designed to retain heat and to cope with cold winters rather than to allow for people to keep cool. So it's very important in those circumstances for people to be able to access cooler environments. And you can do that at a shopping mall or a supermarket.
1: Taking Richard's advice, I've come to St. Mary the Boltons. It's a church in Kensington that is one of a network of cool spaces across the capital that's opening its doors, welcoming in overheating Londoners to come and just chill. Ah, that's better. Rory Challens, Al Jazeera in London.
0: A new study says the extreme heat gripping Europe this month would have been impossible without climate change. Let's take a closer look at those findings. Researchers say this kind of extreme heat is now 200 times more likely than it was just 20 years ago. Nearly 45% of the 850 cities studied across 30 European countries have reached or are expected to break records for heat stress levels. They measure how humidity and high temperatures affect the human body. Scientists say this is the most severe heat wave recorded in Europe and the most intense humid heat event on record. Europe is the fastest warming continent on Earth. It's been heating up at about twice the global average since the 1980s. About 200,000 people have died from heat-related causes in Europe over the past 4 years. Now let's bring in Wolfgang Cromer, who joins us live from Marseille in France. He is an emeritus research professor at the French National Center for Scientific Research, and he's also co-authored reports over three decades for the Intergovernmental Panel on Climate Change. That is a UN body that provides scientific information on climate policy. Wolfgang, thank you for being here. First question I want to ask off the back of this new study is, why is Europe warming so much faster than other places on this planet?
5: Well, generally, continents warm faster than the ocean. And so Europe makes no exception from that. And the conditions vary a little bit from one continental area to another. But it so happens, it's a quirk, if you say, if you want, of the atmosphere, that it's a little bit hotter in Europe even than it is on other latitudes. But the main point is that we are ill prepared for this heat wave. And that shouldn't be the case. And it's not a good illustration to see happy children jumping into the water, because they're really

0: people suffer enough.
1: When you talk about being ill-prepared, we've been talking a lot since the Paris Climate Agreement specifically about this number of 1.5 or 2 degrees Celsius above pre-industrial levels. How minor does the degree of warming have to be to have a significant impact on heat waves and their longevity?
0: Well, as was already mentioned, the impact is already there, and it has been here for decades, effectively. In Western Europe, we had the 2003 heat wave, which killed tens of thousands of people, which was also in part fueled by global warming and the increased emissions of greenhouse gases. Actually, in 1990, the IPCC, the Intergovernmental Panel on Climate Change, published its first study where it was saying that heat waves are going to increase and are increasing mortality. So the fact that we are still ill-prepared, that we have no emergency systems that are up to the task of protecting people, that should really be of big concern, because it means that we will have similar conditions in the near future that may get even worse than what we have today.
1: So that is three decades of warnings, as you point out. Is there a way to manage this in the short term?
0: Yes, there are ways to manage this in the short term. And as was shown in your program, there are activities at all levels in the big cities, for example, to provide shelter for people who have no place else to go. And this is very welcome. And really, everybody should be applauded for mobilizing the resources for that. And I know that people will appreciate it. The real problem, though, is that we are not addressing the root cause of the problem. We are not actually seriously talking about the phasing out of fossil fuels, both gas and coal and petrol. And as long as we do not do that, we are mechanically creating future situations that will no longer be manageable with today's protection systems.
1: It strikes me that we're talking about two very different monumental options here. We either fix the root cause of climate change, as you say, which is something that is very difficult. We also, on the other hand, could just redo all of the infrastructure across Europe to make it more capable of handling these rising temperatures, which also does not seem to be a very feasible task. Where does the political will come in?
0: What we currently do is that we build new infrastructure that's going to even increase the emissions. You know, we are still increasing the capacity of airports. We are building ever bigger cruise ships. We are building new motorways. And all of these are basically blocking us in a lifestyle of high consumption and high consumption of energy. And most of this energy is still coming from fossil fuels. We wouldn't have to do this. We could actually do different things. And also on that part, the IPCC and many scientists of the world have been formal and explicit for several decades that it is possible to live with less consumption, to make sure that the rich are not using as many private jets as they do today. We are able to build houses that are better insulated. We are able to build a different society that does not lock us into the situation where we are right now.
1: Wolfgang Krummer, Emeritus Research Professor at the French National Center for Scientific Research, thank you for being with us here on Al Jazeera. We appreciate it.
0: Thank you very much.
1: Africa's Centers for Disease Control and Prevention say around $1.4 billion is needed to combat the Ebola outbreak in Central Africa. That's nearly three times more than what was originally thought. Authorities in Democratic Republic of Congo have now recorded 304 deaths and 1,155 confirmed cases. A doctor who had been treating patients in DRC has been diagnosed with Ebola after returning to France. There is no vaccine for the strain of Ebola virus that is behind the current outbreak, so scientists around the world are trying to find one. A global body has fast-tracked funding to three companies, Moderna, Oxford Vaccine Group, and a firm called IAVI. That's a nonprofit based in New Jersey. Kristen Salumi has more on how the research is going.
2: It may look like any other laboratory, but IAVI's design and development lab in the U.S. state of New Jersey may hold the key to unlocking the next Ebola vaccine. It's one of just three research organizations to receive funding from the Coalition for Epidemic

0: preparedness, which was established after the last Ebola outbreak.
1: It's actually one of the vaccine viruses.
0: It's the only one that isn't looking to make a profit.
1: There's a lot of pressure to do it fast, so we're constantly hearing accelerate.
0: Scientists like Christopher Parks want to end the current outbreak in Eastern Democratic Republic of Congo. It's being caused by the rare Bundibugyo strain of the virus.
2: As a nonprofit research organization, IAVI is willing to study diseases major pharmaceutical companies won't, but they rely on donor funding to do so.
3: That frees us up to really focus on providing vaccines and other products that focus on those individuals that may be located in regions of the world that are not profitable for pharmaceutical companies to really combat.
0: IAVI's researchers are making the vaccine using what's known as viral vector technology. This uses a virus called VSV, which is harmful to animals like horses, cows, and pigs. Humans do not get sick when infected with VSV, but the virus still triggers our immune system to fight it. So scientists are adding the Bundibugyo strain of Ebola to the VSV in the hope that the same response can help humans to build immunity.
3: The people in our labs are working night and day to bring this virus into production. And once we do that, we'll be able to make the material that could be used in clinical trials in the regions of the world where this outbreak is spreading.
0: But even working around the clock, they say the trial of a new vaccine is likely still 6 months away. Kristen Salumi, Al Jazeera, Jersey City, New Jersey.
4: A Palestinian journalist has regained consciousness after spending months in a coma following his release from an Israeli prison. Mujahid Bani Mulfay has told Al Jazeera he was abused while he was held in detention. His health is fragile, but he says he's determined to tell the stories of Palestinians, especially those in jail. Neda Ibrahim reports from Ramallah in the occupied West Bank.
5: Jahed Bani Mulfay says he was arrested for being a Palestinian journalist. He says what he witnessed inside Israeli jails only made him more adamant to tell the stories. With his voice breaking, he says Israeli prisons are becoming graveyards and that the world needs to know what it means to be hungry and to long for a sip of water. Israeli forces detained Mujahid without charge. He spent 6 months behind bars. 2 days after his release in January, he complained of a headache and fell into a coma. He regained consciousness just days ago and is still under medical supervision. Mujahid says as a journalist, he was able to get other prisoners' stories, yet what he endured was beyond anything he's ever heard. He says Israeli detention system is designed to break the prisoners' souls long before it breaks their bodies.
6: I began recalling and speaking about what I went through inside the prisons, starvation, humiliation, and qahr. It was simply too much to process.
5: Qahr is a complex word in Arabic that does not have an English translation. It's a set of emotions that includes injustice, oppression, racism, and dehumanization. We visited Mujahid in hospital in January. He was out of prison, but his story was far from over. He was unconscious for more than 4 months. His doctors confirmed he had suffered a brain hemorrhage.
7: Across the occupied West Bank, many released prisoners go straight from Israeli prisons to hospital wards. And beyond the visible wounds, there are those that doctors say could require years, if not a lifetime, of rehabilitation.
5: This is Abdullah Shatat, a Palestinian activist held under Israel's so-called administrative detention for 32 months. No charge, no trial. This is Abdullah before his arrest, and this is him now. He's lost 50 kilograms.
8: I can barely recognize my own son, Ezzedine. I'm not joking or exaggerating. I keep calling his name just to make sure it's really him.
5: For many of these prisoners, a full meal, a pain-free breath, a beloved face are blessings they were deprived of. Mujahid wants to recover, but more than that, he wants to return to work. Not just to report on what Palestinian prisoners endure in Israeli detention, but to follow their journey out, to document the long, quiet struggle to reclaim what captivity took from them. Nida Ibrahim, Al Jazeera, Occupied West Bank, Palestine.
4: The Middle East and North Africa produce more waste per person than the global average, according to the World Bank. But the region still lags behind how it manages waste and recycling compared to many developed

0: countries. To fix this, countries like Qatar are investing in new initiatives. Kulsoom Sharif explains.
1: For decades, soccer's waste landed in landfills, but facilities like these are changing that. In recent years, there's been a sustained effort to prevent waste from getting wasted. A state-backed expansion plan is actually making what is essentially rubbish into something resourceful.
2: I'm at the control room of the biggest waste management facility in the Middle East.
3: Mr. Bahar, can you explain how this technology works?
4: First of all, welcome to the biggest center of its kind in the Middle East. The Qatari government has invested an enormous amount of money on this facility to dispose waste and generate electricity, which will benefit the country. The technology is highly advanced. The system used here sorts waste by size. Material between 0 and 40 millimeters is sent to the composting line. Waste between 45 and 300 millimeters sent to the sorting line, and waste that is larger than that is sent to the incineration line for electricity generation. The success lies in the involvement of both the private and public sectors.
1: Qatar produces about 7,000 tons of household waste daily. Much of it gets sorted out here. It gets sorted into what can be recycled, what can be composted, and some of it is combusted to produce electricity.
5: Single-use plastic is a major problem in any part of the world. Qatar, it's no different. But here, there is a plan on how to put it to use.
4: Some factories are recycling plastic waste, but single-use plastic materials are channeled towards the production of electricity.
1: The Ministry of Municipalities report for last year says Qatar produced more than 3 million tons of recycled construction materials, nearly 250,000 megawatt hours of electricity, enough supply to power roughly 25,000 homes, and nearly 40,000 tons of fertilizers from organic compost. If most of Qatar's waste is coming to facilities like these, what's happening to the landfills? Let's find out.
2: I'm standing in essentially what was once a landfill filled with nearly 60,000 tons of tire. Remember, Qatar has one of the highest vehicle per capita rates in the world, and one of their success stories is how they've been able to clear this landfill and use these tires for playgrounds, for pavements, for waterproofing and other areas.
1: Qatar wants zero waste and wants to eliminate landfills by 2030. Apart from household waste, it also wants a greener and more sustainable manufacturing sector. It plans to convert 35% of it into what's called a circular economy, turning trash to treasure.
2: Umm Kulsoom Sharif, Al Jazeera, Masayid, Qatar.
0: Still ahead here on Al Jazeera, Sweden fight back against Japan to seal a spot in the knockout round.
6: The latest news.
7: Just a few days after the official signing of a memorandum of understanding between Iran and the United States, Tehran announced that it closes the Strait of Hormuz once again.
6: With detailed coverage.
8: A ceasefire appears to be taking hold, but it has followed a very brutal and bloody couple of days for this city and the surrounding towns and villages.
6: From the heart of the story.
9: The full economic impact of the war has yet to be assessed, but officials believe it will contract by up to 10%.
10: Is the far-right AfD party a threat to Germany?
11: Do you think there are too many Muslims in Germany?
12: Which kind of Muslims?
11: You tell me.
10: Mehdi Hassan goes head-to-head with German MP Maximilian Krah.
12: I would say we have a problem with free speech.
11: But is this a free speech issue, or is this an issue that there's a lot of people in your party who like to play footsie with Nazis or with the Nazi period of history?
10: Head-to-head on Al Jazeera.

is a bit of a reality check for co-hosts United States as they head into the knockout round. After two straight wins, the U.S. were beaten 3-2 by Turkey. Turkey's winner came off the last kick of the match, but it was not enough to keep them in the tournament because they finished at the bottom of Group D. They will face Bosnia and Herzegovina, that's the U.S., in the last 32.

0: result ensures Sweden goes into the knockout rounds as one of the best third-place teams. Japan progresses as the Group F runners-up. And Ecuador have qualified for the round of 32 after a comeback win against Germany. Having been a goal down, Gonzalo Plata proved to be the match winner. He scored late in the second half to seal a 2-1 victory in Group E. It was a big turnaround for Ecuador, who failed to score in their first two games. Despite the loss, Germany goes through as group winners. The news continues next, right here on Al Jazeera.
1: The latest news.
2: With the ceasefire between the US and Iran now in place, attention is turning to clearing mines in the Strait of Hormuz to restore safe passage for shipping.
1: With detailed coverage.
3: This narrow victory will make it hard for Del Estrella to deliver the sweeping changes he's promising. He will face a divided Congress and a strong opposition
1: from around the world.
4: The war has weakened the economy, leaving some children seek odd jobs to help their families or risk being homeless.
5: Frank assessments.
6: The Board of Peace was not put in place to bring peace to the world, to liberate the Palestinian people. None of those things exist in all the literature that was put forward about the Board of Peace.
5: Informed opinions.
7: Don't you think that North Korea has proven that if you do have nuclear weapons, that the United States won't mess with you?
8: Absolutely. We see that demonstrated in North Korea and negatively in the case of Libya with Gaddafi, who was ousted after abandoning his nuclear program.
5: Inside story on Al Jazeera.

0: Hello, I'm Cyril Vanier. This is the News Hour live from Doha. Coming up in the program today, a plan to evacuate 11,000 seafarers from the Strait of Hormuz is put on hold after a vessel is hit by a projectile. Israel's military carries out a strike in southern Lebanon ahead of another round of talks in Washington. Rescue teams in Venezuela race to find survivors trapped under the rubble after devastating back-to-back earthquakes. Fuel shortages and power outages. Crimea declares an economic emergency in the face of repeated Ukrainian attacks. And it is Mbappe versus Haaland as France and Norway target the top spot in their World Cup group. The UN's International Maritime Organization, the IMO, has suspended its evacuation of stranded vessels through the Strait of Hormuz. This comes after a ship was hit by a projectile off the coast of Oman. The IMO says that the mission to evacuate roughly 11,000 crew will be on hold until safe passage can be guaranteed. Earlier, Iran had warned ships against using what it called unauthorized routes through the strait. It says owners and operators will be responsible for any consequences. The ship that was struck is a cargo vessel called Ever Lovely. According to the UK Maritime Trade Operations, it was hit just southeast of Dahit. That's off the coast of Oman. You see the red dot there. Marine tracking shows that it is continuing its journey to Singapore as we speak, and right now is just east of the Omani capital, Muscat. Well, Al Jazeera's Rasul Sirdar is in Tehran, and he breaks down what Iranian officials have been saying about passage through the strait.
1: The Iranian officials here are using quite a strong language. The Deputy Foreign Minister, Kazim Karibabadi, saying the safe passage through the Strait of Hormuz cannot be guaranteed by vague arrangements, parallel routes,

0: or decision-making outside of Iran's consideration as a coastal state, and any credible framework must be based on coordination with Iran. Otherwise, the result will be suspension of the designated parallel route. So clearly, they are now warning that this route could be suspended. But Ali Akbar Velayati, the advisor to Iran's supreme leader, is even using a stronger language and saying that the stability of the Persian Gulf and Arab states is indebted to Iran's century-long management of the Strait of Hormuz, and the West brought nothing but plunder and violence. And also, at the end of his social post, he's saying that the minor players in the region are now at their strategic survival is at mercy of Tehran's tolerance. So these are clear warning. And of course, many will consider them as threats as well. But it's not clear when he say minor players in the region, whether he means Israel or the GCC countries. So now the Strait of Hormuz, Iranians saying that they are not opening it. And those who are passing through the Omani territorial waters are even being stopped by IRGC. Because right, while we were preparing for this live report, we seen another development that the IRGC have stopped three more tankers because they were not in coordination with the Iranian authorities. And this is coming from the strike that happened yesterday on a tanker. IRGC did not claim the responsibility, but so far they have not rejected that as well. What we see here is a clear pattern of the escalation in the Strait of Hormuz.
1: Well, since the U.S.-Iran agreement was signed last week, shipping through the Strait of Hormuz has seen a series of rapid developments. So let's just look at the last few days. On Tuesday, the U.N.'s International Maritime Organization, the IMO that we were talking about, established an evacuation initiative of ships and marinas who were stranded in the Strait of Hormuz. On the same day, the U.S. and Oman established a southern route along the Omani coastline. But Iran warned against using so-called unauthorized routes. On Wednesday, maritime traffic picked up in the Strait. 70 vessels transited the waterway. That was the highest daily figure since the start of the Iran war. Now, as we mentioned earlier, on Thursday, a cargo vessel, Ever Lovely is the name, cargo vessel was hit by a projectile near the coast of Oman, and this caused the IMO to halt its evacuation initiative. All right, bringing in our panel. Rob Geis-Pinfold is a lecturer in international security at King's College London. You're joining us from Dubai. And Hamid Reza Ghalamzadeh is the director of Diplo House, a Tehran-based think tank. He's in the Iranian capital. Rob Geis-Pinfold, give us your take on what's happening here, because Iran did actually sign a document last week with the U.S., and the document says both sides will allow shipping through the strait.
2: Right, Cyril, the whole point of that memorandum of understanding was not to put the whole Iran issue to bed. It served two purposes. One, to stop the escalating violence, both in and around the Strait of Hormuz and, of course, in Lebanon. And then to also deal with the Strait of Hormuz issue, to get that opened as a precursor to discuss some of the more substantive issues, like, for example, Iran's nuclear program, Iran's support for proxies in the region and its ballistic missile program. So it was supposed to be a stepping stone. But actually, we are now in a situation where we're more or less on a downward spiral back to square one. We are seeing no end to conflict in Lebanon. We are now seeing no end to escalation in the Strait of Hormuz, which of course will also mean that the Strait becomes yet again de facto closed. So the memorandum of understanding, which defers all the difficult issues till a later date, is in serious danger now of collapsing. It was supposed to get us out of this quagmire of no war, no peace, to somewhere better, but we are slowly going back once again to square one.
1: Hamid Reza Ghalamzadeh, a similar question to you. Iran, again, signed this memorandum of understanding with the U.S., and one of the 14 points, it has a few points that are stated clearly, and one of them is that passage through the strait is to be reestablished pending a final deal. So why is that not happening right now on Iran's side?
3: No, officially on the Iranian side, the Strait of Hormuz is open and vessels can pass through with coordination of the

0: Iranian organization officials.
1: But they just said you have to use only the Iranian route. You can't use any other route.
0: That is because of the security and the situation in the Strait, and it is the navigation procedure that needs control and management. And it has been actually in place for many decades. It's not just a new thing.
1: Sorry, explain that. What do you mean it needs control and management? No, that's important. Please explain what you mean by navigation requires control and management, because it has just been demonstrated by the United Nations that ships can actually sail through a southern route that hugs the coast of the UAE and Oman. So it's technically possible for ships to go through there. 70 ships have just done that.
0: Technically speaking, the depth of the water in the southern part is less than the northern part, which is the Iranian waters. And so the vessels would better go through the Iranian waters. And the second point is that because of the security and the mines and all these things that has been in place for the past several months, the southern part is not very secure for passage. And the traffic management, it is something that has been in place for in the past as well. This is not something new, the traffic management and coordinating where to go the ships. The routes are new and more limited right now, actually, for the past few months after the war erupted. But the management of the traffic, it is not something new. It has been in place for many decades. So Iran and Oman have always been coordinating and arranging the passage of the vessels. But yes, the routes are more limited right now. It is more controlled by Iran. And it is part of, strategically speaking, I'm not an official to speak about that, but strategically speaking and analytically speaking, Iran is trying to still have the control over the Strait to make sure that if the other parts of the deal is not fulfilled, Iran has the ability to control the Strait of Hormuz and close it if it is necessary, and to avoid actually being circumvented by the Americans or the other players in the region. Right now, as it was mentioned by the other guests, there have been several items on the deal and the MOU, and the first one refers to the ceasefire in Lebanon and, of course, integrity of the Lebanese territories. And it demands stop of the attacks and withdrawal of the Israeli forces from the occupied parts of Lebanon, but they are not doing that. So the first item is not fulfilled and is not followed. And the Americans do not seem to be very serious in following that. So it is the necessity that Iran is feeling. They might need to control the Strait of Hormuz again as the most important and maybe the only leverage to contain the Americans, Israelis, and the enemies to have some, some results, some practical results on the MOU.
1: Rob Geis-Pinfold, please come in on this. Hamidreza Ghulamzadeh was saying in the second part of his answer here that from Iran's point of view, it is about, and I'm paraphrasing here, but it is about maintaining some leverage so that other parts of the agreement between Iran and the U.S., namely what's happening in Lebanon, so that those can be implemented?
2: Yes, Cyril. So I think it's fair to say that I very strongly disagree with the first half of Hamid's answer and agree with the second half of the answer. I don't agree that this is about security or maritime traffic or policing, because if it was, the answer to those problems is not to shoot at the traffic, which is what we saw Iran do. However, I think what this is actually about, as mentioned, is making sure that Iran maintains some kind of control over the Strait of Hormuz. Now, the Memorandum of Understanding is not a deal, right? It defers many of the disputed issues to a later date. One of those is the Strait of Hormuz. So yes, it says the Strait of Hormuz will open and Iran will not charge tolls on the Strait of Hormuz, but it will not charge tolls on the Strait of Hormuz for 60 days. So what happens after that is up for discussion. So this is Iran trying to create facts on the ground so it can impose a reality. It's the problem with this the way the Trump administration negotiates. You defer issues to a date that allows people to actors to set facts on the ground that then create a new reality.

0: reality before you're even discussing them. And then, as Hamid alluded to, the second issue here is Lebanon. The Iranians feel like, or felt like, the MOU was going to get Israel out of southern Lebanon. The Israelis vehemently disagree. The US position on this is, I think, a grey area, it's fair to say. So what the Iranians are doing here is they're saying, okay, we wanted something in Lebanon, we didn't get it, so you're not going to get what you want in the Strait of Hormuz either. It's the problem with these agreements. When you defer these difficult issues to a later date, you have spoilers setting facts on the ground, be that Israel in Lebanon or Iran in the Strait of Hormuz.
1: Hamid Reza Ghulamzadeh, given everything we've said until now, what, in your analysis, what do you think it would take for Iran to completely reopen and completely allow maritime traffic through the strait once again?
2: You know, for Iran, the closure of the Strait of Hormuz is the most strategic weapon that actually turned the page in the war that was erupted against Iran. And it was the leverage that brought Americans into their knees, I would say, because of the pressure that it put on the global economy, including the American economy. Oil prices actually increased, and then the gas prices in the United States increased, and only the difficulties of the economy. So that was the weapon that Iran said and had, and actually some of the American officials or Western analysts called it the Iranian nuclear weapon. The Strait of Hormuz is playing just like a nuclear weapon for Iran. So with that, Iran would want the other things to be resolved so that it can open the Strait of Hormuz. It is not fair to consider the benefits of the whole world and forget what is the benefits for Iran, which is the victim of this war and has been the victim of the war for the past several months. And it was for no reason. It was actually an illegal war against it. So just putting the blame on Iran is the wrong approach. And the rest of the world, the other countries in the region, or anyone who is suffering from the closure of the Strait of Hormuz should consider putting that pressure on the United States or on the Israeli regime to stop the violations in Lebanon and to withdraw their forces from southern Lebanon and to stop attacks. You're seeing that we are continuing seeing the attacks there. And on the other side, the Americans who have signed the MOU with Iran are following another agenda parallel to this one to discuss the ceasefire in Lebanon with the Lebanese government, which would actually, let's say, put Iranian officials aside. And it would be another way to put Iran out of the story in Lebanon. And that's the problem that is here. If Americans are really honest in the MOU that they have signed, they should try to put an end to the violations, not to put pressure on the Lebanese government to bring them for direct negotiations with the Israelis and to follow some ceasefire agenda there without Iran participating in that, which is doomed to failure, actually. So security and peace in this region is connected to one another.
1: Hamid Reza Ghulamzadeh joining us from Tehran. Rob Geis-Pinfold in Dubai. Thank you very much to both of you. And we're going to stay with this. Both our guests mentioned how important the Lebanese situation is. That is to say, the ceasefire and occasional fighting that we've seen even now in southern Lebanon. Israel's military has dropped flyers on towns in the southern part of Lebanon, warning people not to approach the area. Displaced families have been returning to destroyed homes amid the fragile lull in fighting that we've seen in the last few days. But renewed strikes and stalled negotiations are raising fears that the violence could return as talks continue over Israel's withdrawal, Hezbollah's role, and the future of the South. Al Jazeera's Zeina Khoda reports from Beirut.
3: Hussein Dimashq shows his grandson the ruins of what was their home on a video call. The 76-year-old returned to southern Lebanon for the first time in nearly 4 months to find only rubble. Some of the people who were displaced by Israel's intense strikes have started to return with the lull in the conflict. But in recent days, Israel has carried out attacks that led to casualties.
4: Israel might strike right now. They cannot be trusted. They do not comply with international laws. The whole world knows this.
3: Israel's military continues to occupy dozens of villages across the south. Lebanon's government wants a timetable for its withdrawal.
5: We are conducting those direct negotiations with Lebanon on all of the outstanding issues, including but not limited to redeployment of IDF forces. But, this is the very important but, only after the demilitarization of southern Lebanon and disarming Hezbollah.
6: In Washington, delegates from Lebanon and Israel have been discussing a U.S.-backed pilot plan that would involve the Israeli army gradually moving out of territory in the south. It would hand control to the Lebanese army, which would clear it of armed groups.
3: Israel says it has already removed Hezbollah from areas occupied by its military, and it wants the Lebanese army to disarm the group in parts of the region its troops failed to occupy. Hezbollah says that won't happen. It's again reiterated its condition for any settlement, a return to the November 2024 truce, provided this time Israel adheres to a total ceasefire. It has also said it is ready to pull back from the area between the Israeli border and the Litani River, which extends 30 kilometers at its deepest point.
7: Any solution must be based on Lebanon's full sovereignty. There can be no normalization, no end to the state of hostility, and no concessions that benefit Israel. Israel must withdraw in defeat and humiliation, and that is how this conflict will end.
3: Hezbollah rejects the direct talks between Lebanon's government and Israel and says it does not consider itself bound by the outcome. As the people of southern Lebanon now wait and fear, a total collapse of negotiations could mean a new round of violence. Zana Khudr, Al Jazeera, Beirut.
1: Al Jazeera's Mike Hanna is live at the White House. Mike, you're following the latest round of talks between Israel and Lebanon that are taking place in Washington. These talks have been overseen by the U.S. since the beginning. Do we know the specific aim of this round of talks?
8: Well, it's an ongoing series of talks. This is the fifth round of talks that have been held. And I must make clear as well, the talks are taking place at State Department, supervised by State Department, not here at the White House. But the interesting thing or important thing is that the talks have gone into an extra day. They were just scheduled for 2 days, but now they are going into the third day this Friday, which indicates that there has been some progress made, given the fact that this round of talks got off to a rocky start, with the Israeli ambassador describing it as a train wreck. Now, the talks are being attended at ambassadorial level, along with military representatives from both sides. Now, the aim is to ensure that this fragile ceasefire remains in place, but also to specify what are the wider issues between Lebanon and Israel. The key issue here, though, the key problem, is that Hezbollah is not part of the talks. Israel expects Hezbollah, Lebanon, to exert pressure on Hezbollah. Israel is intent on maintaining its presence in southern Lebanon until this happens. Lebanon insists that Israel's presence in the south is an abrogation of its sovereignty. But the fact that these talks are continuing, important, and the fact that a line of communication remains open is probably the most significant factor of these meetings, even though they're at a junior ambassadorial level.
1: Yeah, Mike, you mentioned one of the key points there, which is that Israel is fighting Hezbollah, but at these talks, they're not sitting opposite Hezbollah, right, across the table. They're sitting opposite the Lebanese government. So in other words, they're fighting one party and talking to another. How do they intend to get around the fact that, you know, they are not talking to the party they're fighting?
8: Well, we're looking at wheels within wheels, and this is an example of the complexity of the situation, because one cannot discuss Hezbollah without discussing Iran. Those ongoing negotiations between the U.S. and Iran have everything to do with Iran pulling in its proxy, which is Hezbollah. Now, Lebanon is very reluctant to have Iran involved in any way because it fears that Iran will use Lebanon as leverage in its talks with the United States, and which would be an abrogation, Lebanon believes, of its sovereignty. So it's a very complicated situation. Lebanon and Israel do hold no sway over Hezbollah at this point, it seems. Iran does, but neither Iran nor Hezbollah are part of the Israel-Lebanon talks.
1: Mike Hanna reporting from the White House. Thank you very much. and rescue teams in Venezuela are working to find survivors trapped beneath collapsed buildings more than 24 hours after back-to-back earthquakes. The interim president, Delcy Rodriguez, says that around 589 people have died. Thousands of others are still missing. As Lou Brown explains, roads have been badly damaged and the main airport has been closed.
9: A woman being pulled from the rubble of a collapsed building. A seemingly impossible rescue, nearly 2 days after Venezuela was devastated by back-to-back earthquakes. In the city of La Guaira, near the epicenter, a mother gives birth in the heart of destruction before being saved. But despite those rescues, Venezuela lacks resources. Families of loved ones are still pleading for what limited help is available.
10: I can't find anyone to help me and send people to help us remove the rubble because my son is there. So please show up, send personnel.
9: But hundreds of people are still missing and the death toll is expected to rise. Satellite images from before and after the quakes show how much damage has been done. Buildings have been flattened, roads have been torn up, and that's making search and rescue operations even more difficult. The magnitude 7.2 and 7.5 quakes are among the strongest to hit Venezuela in more than a century. Acting President Delcy Rodriguez has declared a state of emergency and closed the main airport due to damage. Help has started to pour in. The US says it has sent a rescue team of more than 150 people and has pledged $150 million in aid. But it's not just governments. Venezuelan communities outside the country have also mobilized.
11: I invite all of you to do your part, to share information about collection centers, to bring medical supplies, which are what's needed most, and even from a distance to help our brothers and sisters.
9: But despite the stream of aid to Venezuela, it's still too early to know the scale of what and who has been lost. Lou Brown, Al Jazeera.
1: Norris Soto is live for us in the Venezuelan capital, Caracas. Norris, it's good to have you on the program. What is the situation in the capital right now?
12: Well, the situation in the capital is still pretty dramatic. People are still shaken. This has been a bit of a shock for everybody. Right now, the city is working at a 50% capacity. Many businesses, or almost every business, are closed. The only ones working are the essential ones, meaning supermarkets and drugstores. Those are the and gas stations as well. Those are the businesses that are working right now due to the state of emergency declared by acting President Delcy Rodriguez 2 days ago, right when this tragedy happened. So we're seeing a lot of people on the streets, people who were families who were affected by this tragedy. They are basically camping on the outskirts of the main highway of Caracas, and even in the center of the disaster, many people either their buildings totally collapsed, or the damages were so severe of their house and buildings that they are unable to return. So there's a lot of people affected by this tragedy, and that's the scene that you can see throughout the city. People on the streets, not being able to return to their places, or completely homeless.
1: Yeah, top right corner of our screen, viewers can see live right now in Caracas. Both of these feeds are live, but top right corner, this one, appears to be what might be part of a search and rescue operation. Norris, do you know if there is much search and rescue still ongoing 24 hours, more than 24 hours after the quakes?
12: Yes, let's remember that this is a golden window that we have after a tragedy like an earthquake. We have like 48 hours up to 72 hours to find survivors. I've seen people on the street, even the society, civilians trying to help the few rescuers, the few Venezuelan rescuers trying to find living, trying to find survivors under the rubbles. They are still trying to retrieve people. And of course, we are helping for the international aid. We saw that yesterday a plane from El Salvador arrived to Venezuela. We are expecting for the international rescuers to continue to help the Venezuelan society and the rescuers to find more survivors.
1: And Nora Soto coming to us live from the Venezuelan capital a little more than 24 hours after it was struck by two powerful earthquakes. More than 590 people at the moment, 589 people have died. Norris, thank you very much. All right, stay with us on this Al Jazeera News Hour. There's more news to come, including from trash to treasure. We look at how Qatar is investing in making rubbish a valuable resource. Back after this.
13: They want to get clicks. They want to put it on social media.
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20: In this world, some children grow up surrounded by family, while others grow up learning how to live without one. 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Across 15 countries, Hands for Charity stands beside orphans, offering support that truly changes lives. 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

0: You're watching Al Jazeera. A reminder of our headlines this hour. The UN's International Maritime Organization has temporarily suspended its evacuation of stranded vessels through the Strait of Hormuz. This comes after a ship was reported to have been hit by a projectile off the coast of Oman. Israel's military has dropped flyers on towns in southern Lebanon, warning people not to approach the area. Displaced families have been returning to destroyed homes amid a fragile lull in fighting. This comes as talks between Israel and Lebanon are set to resume in Washington later on Friday. The rescue teams in Venezuela are working to find survivors trapped beneath collapsed buildings, more than 24 hours after back-to-back earthquakes. Interim President Delcy Rodriguez says around 589 people have died. Thousands of others are still missing. In Indonesia now, worsening air pollution in the capital is driving a rise in respiratory illnesses in the world's most populous city. Jakarta's air quality has continued to decline this month, with monitoring agencies ranking it among the most polluted cities in the world. Al Jazeera's Jessica Washington reports from Jakarta.
1: Under this thick smog is the Indonesian capital, Jakarta. And in this massive urban sprawl, it's getting harder for people to breathe.
2: When I'm outside and it's hot and there are a lot of cars, it really affects me because I have asthma. I immediately become short of breath.
1: Jakarta has long struggled with high levels of air pollution, and this month, with the beginning of the dry season, the air quality has gotten worse.
3: Air pollution impacts every organ in the body. It can enter the bloodstream through the lungs, causing respiratory infections and reducing lung function. Longer-term exposure can lead to stroke, heart disease, and cancer.
1: This health clinic says cases of respiratory illnesses have doubled since June.
4: What may start as an ordinary flu can develop into pneumonia, which is the most dangerous complication, particularly for young children and the elderly. It can also contribute to other illnesses like bronchitis.
1: Data from the monitoring firm IQ Air ranks Jakarta as among the most polluted cities in the world, with the average level of some dangerous pollutants more than 11 times what the World Health Organization considers safe. In 2021, an Indonesian court ruled the government had not fulfilled its obligation to ensure healthy living conditions for residents. It said the defendants, including then-President Joko Widodo and several ministers, had violated environmental protection laws.
5: Why is this still happening? It shows there has been very little intervention from government officials or the defendants in the Jakarta Citizens Air Pollution lawsuit.
1: Jakarta's air pollution is caused by a range of factors, including emissions from cars, open burning, coal combustion, and construction.
6: The reality is that this situation requires time because it is the result of many factors inherited from previous administrations, which have also made efforts to address it. At the same time, population growth and migration into Jakarta have also contributed to the problem.
1: The El Niño weather phenomenon has just begun and is expected to make this dry season longer and more intense, and the air quality even worse. Jessica Washington, Al Jazeera, Jakarta.
0: Moscow says it has shot down 660 Ukrainian drones overnight. It's Ukraine's largest attack so far this year. One woman was injured in the Tula region south of Moscow. That's according to Russian media. And Kyiv has been increasing the number of drone attacks on Russia, especially targeting its energy sector. And Russian-installed authorities in occupied Crimea have declared a state of emergency. The peninsula has faced repeated attacks from Ukraine, targeting its oil processing and export facilities in a bid to deprive Moscow of funds for its war on Ukraine. So we'll be live in Moscow, where Yulia Shapovalova is standing by in a moment. First, though, Audrey McAlpine is in Ukraine. Audrey, let's consider what Ukraine is doing in or trying to do in Crimea. Give us a tactical briefing.
7: Well, Ukraine's strategy can best be described, Cyril, in two words, which is logistics lockdown. This is a term that Ukraine's military is using to describe these mid-range drone strikes, meaning anywhere from 30 to 300 kilometers from the front line, targeting exactly that, logistics, anything like highways, railways, bridges, oil hubs, things like this. In fact, just earlier this week, Ukraine hit the Crimea Peninsula's only gas storage facility. And it has capacity to continue these attacks, it appears, into the future. This year alone, in the first quarter, it produced 300% more drones than last year in 2025. And Zelensky yesterday pretty much outlined this strategy, posting on X that he was launching a 40-day influence operation, meaning that these attacks on Moscow and Crimea would continue at scale, being ramped up over the next several weeks.
0: Yulia, you're in Moscow. Yulia Shapovalova, how are Russian authorities reacting to this?
8: Well, first, they were pretty reluctant to acknowledge the problem. Now, local Crimean authorities have introduced a regional emergency in Crimea and Sevastopol. It was explained as a measure to deal with immediately deteriorating economic issues. Last weeks have been extremely difficult for Crimea. Constant shelling by Ukrainian drones and strikes on Crimea's oil facilities, other energy infrastructure, as well as the panic that arose among Crimeans, all that has exacerbated the fuel crisis, and strikes on power plants led to rolling power outages and consequently water outages, as well as mobile communication and the internet. Food shortages have also been reported. Fuel is banned from free sale. Only government vehicles, service vehicles are being refueled now. The only remaining route for supplying the peninsula with fuel, the Crimean Bridge, and it has restricted the transportation of fuel in small cans right now. Authorities have limited railway communications as well, but still there is a possibility for tourists to leave the peninsula. And passenger transport via the land corridor to Crimea has been suspended. And as of now, almost 3,000 cars have accumulated on both sides of the Crimean Bridge right now, the Kerch Bridge. So basically people are really, really frustrated about the situation.
0: And Audrey, in Kyiv, Russia seized Crimea from Ukraine more than 10 years ago now, more than a decade ago. So what's Ukraine's goal here? Why are they prioritizing Crimea at the moment on their target list?
7: Well, Cyril, it doesn't appear that Ukraine is trying to immediately take back Crimea necessarily. It's more trying to make it unusable. We heard from the defense minister in an interview earlier this week, Mikhailo Fedorov, who said that Ukraine's goal was essentially to make Crimea an island, a rather ominous warning, perhaps at that very bridge that Yulia was just mentioning. But there's this logistics

0: aspect to it. Of course, Russia uses Crimea to feed its troops along the southern front line of Ukraine. So this is to thwart those efforts. It also uses Crimea, though, for a launching off pad for these mass attacks that we see in Ukraine on cities like Odessa. Russia uses Crimea to launch drones as well as missiles from it. But there's also perhaps a more less tangible aspect to this for Ukrainians, which is, as you mentioned, 10 years ago. For Ukrainians, the war really started here with Russia's annexation of Crimea. And so this is also a symbolic thing for Ukraine. These attacks actually, which might seem, you know, strange to viewers, but these are actually celebrated in a way here in Ukraine on social media, for example. Sort of this idea that if we can't have it, neither can you. That's sort of the Ukrainian mentality in part when it comes to Crimea.
1: And Yulia, on your end, Crimea has declared a state of emergency as a result of these attacks. What does that change on the Crimean side and their ability to handle or respond to the attacks?
2: Well, during the emergency, we believe that authorities, law enforcement services, well, they say that they are going to sort out the fuel issue first and foremost because it's vitally important and the life on the peninsula totally depends on that issue. And, of course, the military will have to strengthen its air defense capabilities to retaliate Ukraine's attacks. But there is so much anger and anxiety among people because, of course, they bear the brunt and they have to survive. We also understand that, well, rescue services and law enforcement agencies will have to deal with so many issues right now. And, well, there is probably a fear that, well, they will really impose strict measures. And once again, people will suffer because the situation is, well, probably heading out of control. But at the moment, they just need to bring order to the peninsula. But of course, it remains to be seen how it's going to be, how it's going to be carried out.
1: Yulia Shapovalova reporting from Moscow. Audrey McAlpine in the Ukrainian capital, Kyiv. Thank you very much to both of you. And authorities in Myanmar have torched $600 million worth of illegal drugs, weighing more than 45 tons. The confiscated narcotics included heroin, methamphetamines, and marijuana. The bonfire marked the UN's International Day Against Drug Abuse and Illicit Trafficking. Myanmar is a major source of illegal drug production, fueled by political and economic instability. The Middle East and North Africa produce more waste per person than the global average. That's according to the World Bank. And yet the region still lags behind in how it manages waste and recycling compared to many developed countries. To fix this, countries like Qatar are investing in new initiatives. Kulsoom Sharif explains.
3: For decades, Qatar's waste landed in landfills, but facilities like these are changing that. In recent years, there's been a sustained effort to prevent waste from getting wasted. A state-backed expansion plan is actually making what is essentially rubbish into something resourceful. I'm at the control room of the biggest waste management facility in the Middle East.
4: Mr. Bahar, can you explain how this technology works?
5: First of all, welcome to the biggest center of its kind in the Middle East. The Qatari government has invested an enormous amount of money on this facility to dispose waste and generate electricity, which will benefit the country. The technology is highly advanced. The system used here sorts waste by size. Material between 0 and 40 millimeters is sent to the composting line. Waste between 45 and 300 millimeters sent to the sorting line, and waste that is larger than that is sent to the incineration line for electricity generation. The success lies in the involvement of both the private and public sectors.
3: Qatar produces about 7,000 tons of household waste daily. Much of it gets sorted out here. It gets sorted into what can be recycled, what can be composted, and some of it is combusted to produce electricity. Single-use plastic is a major problem in any part of the world.

0: Qatar, it's no different. But here, there is a plan on how to put it to use.
1: Some factories are recycling plastic waste, but single-use plastic materials are channeled towards the production of electricity.
0: The Ministry of Municipalities report for last year says Qatar produced more than 3 million tons of recycled construction materials, nearly 250,000 megawatt hours of electricity, enough supply to power roughly 25,000 homes, and nearly 40,000 tons of fertilizers from organic compost. If most of Qatar's waste is coming to facilities like these, what's happening to the landfills? Let's find out. I'm standing in essentially what was once a landfill filled with nearly 60,000 tons of tire. Remember, Qatar has one of the highest vehicle per capita rates in the world, and one of their success stories is how they've been able to clear this landfill and use these tires for playgrounds, for pavements, for waterproofing and other areas. Qatar wants zero waste and wants to eliminate landfills by 2030. Apart from household waste, it also wants a greener and more sustainable manufacturing sector. It plans to convert 35% of it into what's called a circular economy, turning trash to treasure.
2: Umm Kulsum Sharif, Al Jazeera, Masayid, Qatar.
3: And next on Al Jazeera, Andy Richardson has all the latest from the World Cup. Andy?
4: Thank you, Cyril. Places in the knockout rounds are up for grabs. Japan are through, and their fans seem undaunted by the prospect of what's coming next for their team.
5: Hard-hitting interviews.
6: I mean, is it easy on the campaign trail to promise, but the reality is that much harder to deliver?
7: It is difficult, but nothing that is worth celebrating should be easy.
5: Facing realities.
8: Where do the negotiations currently stand?
9: We do not accept a ceasefire. We are seeking an end to the war.
5: Thought-provoking answers.
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16: 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Genocide coming soon.
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17: Just a few days after the official signing of a memorandum of understanding between Iran and the United States, Tehran announced that it closes the Strait of Hormuz once again.
5: With detailed coverage.
18: A ceasefire appears to be taking hold, but it has followed a very brutal and bloody couple of days for this city and the surrounding towns and villages.
5: From the heart of the story.
19: The full economic impact of the war has yet to be assessed, but officials believe it will contract by up to 10%.
20: New York City is huge. It is chaotic. 8.5 million people live here. Its economy is bigger than most countries, and decisions made here ripple around the world.
21: Everywhere you look, a scene of complete and utter devastation. 73,000 homes were either damaged or completely destroyed. 100 people plus were killed.
20: Police had managed to hold these protesters at this intersection. There is a bus park nearby ready to take people away if they're arrested, and officers have their handcuffs ready. They are prepared.

0: Hello there, I'm Andy Richardson. Two of the World Cup's biggest names are about to go head-to-head. It's Mbappe versus Haaland with top spots in their group at stake. A setback for co-host the United States as they lose their final group game against Turkey. And we'll find out how Japan fans are feeling about a date with five-time champions Brazil. Well, it's Haaland versus Mbappe in Boston. Norway against France will decide who ends up top of Group I. Mbappe's France have the better goal difference, so Norway must win to top the standings. Mbappe and Haaland have four games apiece so far in this tournament. France appear to be taking the challenge of stopping Haaland in their stride.
1: We have defenders in our team. But no, as I said, we are competitors, you know, so every time that we play, we want to win. Obviously, Norway is a really, really good team, and we know all of that. They have really, really good players, so we know that it's going to be a tough battle.
0: Toronto is hosting the other game in that group. That is Senegal versus Iraq. Both teams chasing a big win to give themselves a chance of qualifying as one of the best third-place finishers.
2: I never send a team out to try not to lose. So it's always about a strong mindset. It's about, you know, players believing in themselves, having high energy and focusing on their own performance. And they go out there and we only can control what we do. We can't control what Senegal do.
0: Here's how that group is looking. As it stands, France will play Sweden in the knockouts, while Norway will face Ivory Coast. That could all change. Iraq and Senegal fans hoping for a bit of a sporting miracle in Toronto there. Teams need to win by a big margin to have just a chance of progressing. Well, there was a bit of a reality check for co-hosts the United States as they head into the knockout rounds. After two straight wins, the US beaten here 3-2 by Turkey. Turkey's winner coming with the last kick of the match. Wasn't enough for them to stay in the tournament as they finished bottom of Group D. The US had made 9 changes to their starting lineup, knowing they would progress as group winners regardless of this result. They'll face Bosnia-Herzegovina in the last 32.
3: Too many topics in football, in soccer, that I don't understand. The objective was to finish first, and we are first.
0: Well, our correspondent John Hendren was at the match for us in Los Angeles.
4: It was a disappointing end to the first round of the World Cup for the USA and for USA fans now leaving the stadium here in Los Angeles. This was a game that didn't really matter in the sense that no matter how well the US did, it was going to move forward. No matter how well or how poorly Turkey did, they were going home. So Turkey fought this like it was a match that really mattered. The USA left some key players off the field. Fowler and Balogun, one of the top goal scorers for the US, did not enter the field. Christian Pulisic, another top goal scorer, he walked on in the second half. It was a 2-2 game until late in the game. And then in the last moments, Turkey scored a goal and they will go home proud, although they will not continue in this World Cup. John Hendren, Al Jazeera, Los Angeles.
0: Well, one of the pitfalls of this 48-team format is that some group games can end up becoming mutually convenient contests. Australia and Paraguay played out a 0-0 draw with the results suiting both sides. With 4 points, Paraguay are almost certain to advance as one of the best third-place finishers. Australia even ended up second, and they reached the knockouts for a second straight World Cup.
5: It's the World Cup. It's difficult. You play different styles from different countries. We've done it now twice consecutively, as you say. So, a wonderful achievement in Qatar. We've backed it up again. And we have a chance to go further and maybe do something even more special.
0: Let's have a look at that group. As it stands, Australia will play Iran in the knockouts, while Paraguay are lined up to face Germany. That could change as the final group games unfold. Now, Sweden fought back against Japan to seal their spot in the round of 32. Shortly after going a goal down, Sweden here equalising through a fantastic strike there from Anthony Elanga, and that was enough for a 1-1 draw. It's a result that ensures Sweden enter the knockouts as a third-place team. Japan progress as Group F runners-up. Well, Reese was in Dallas to watch a Japan team that's now set to face Brazil in the knockout rounds.
6: Japanese fans were hoping for a power-up as they took on Sweden in Group F, already virtually assured of a place in the knockouts after a win and a draw. Top spot in the group was just about in their grasp, and the fans' confidence was high.
7: 2-0, 3-1, Japan. Okay.
6: This game was perhaps a bit harder to call than that against a Swedish team with a bizarre record of a 5-1 victory and a 5-1 defeat at this World Cup. Daisen Maeda's goal for Japan in the second half made it look like Sweden might end up finishing third in the group with only 3 points and some uncertainty of reaching the round of 32. But Antoni Alanga's second goal in two games drew the Swedes level. It finished 1-1. Japan go through in second behind the Netherlands, while Sweden qualify in third.
8: It was amazing. Today was great. This is my first World Cup, so it's been awesome. It's been amazing.
7: It was a very nice game, 1-1. After the game, we Japanese respect the other country.
6: How far do you think Sweden can go?
9: Very far. I think they can win, but we need a bit of luck.
6: Win the World Cup?
9: Yeah, to win the World Cup.
6: One of the Swedish flags in the stadium bore the legend, "Meatballs are greater than sushi." That argument wasn't settled here, but these teams' potential to go far in this World Cup is food for thought. Paul Rees, Al Jazeera, Dallas.
0: Here is how that group ended up. The Netherlands are top. They will next play Morocco. That last happened in 1994 when the Netherlands won 2-1. Sweden will advance as one of the best third-place teams, while Japan are on that collision course with five-time champions Brazil. Patrick Fock was at Tokyo's iconic Shibuya Crossing to find out what Japan fans are thinking about their team's chances now.
10: Well, I think a lot of people expected the team to win against Sweden, so perhaps there's a little bit of disappointment that they didn't pick up all 3 points, but that hasn't spoiled the mood. Fans have been out cheering the Samurai Blues' progress into the next phase of the tournament. A lot of them came out to Tokyo's iconic Shibuya Crossing to celebrate, as they did after the game against Tunisia. They remain unbeaten, and they'll be up against Brazil next. And there's a lot of confidence that this team can put up a good fight against the South American giants.
7: Brazil is a very tough opponent, but Japan can win. I'm sure. Yes.
11: 100%, yeah. Definitely.
12: Brazil is so strong. Our teamwork is very hard. But Japan will win.
10: One concern for coach Hajime Maruasu is a growing injury list. Shogo Taniguchi had to be substituted off in the first half of the game, but fans will feel encouraged by the team's performance, particularly that well-worked team goal that was finished off by Daisen Maeda. Now, in the last encounter between Brazil and Japan, Japan came out on tops in a friendly. That was about a year ago. They won 3-2, so that'll give the team a lot of confidence, but it will be a tough contest. Remember, Japan have progressed to the knockout rounds 4 times, but they've never gotten past the round of 16. Patrick Fock, Al Jazeera, Tokyo.
0: Well, let's have a quick look at how the Netherlands confirmed their place at the top of that group. Brian Brobby scoring his third at the tournament in that 3-1 win there over Tunisia. Next up for them, it's African champions Morocco. Ecuador have qualified for the round of 32 after a comeback win against Germany. Having been a goal down, Gonzalo Plata proved to be the match winner. He scored late in the second half to seal a 2-1 victory in Group B. A big turnaround this for Ecuador, who'd failed to score in their first 2 games. Despite the loss, Germany do advance as group winners. Also in that group, Nicolas Pepe fired the Ivory Coast into the knockout rounds for the very first time. The Villarreal forward was left out of his country's squad for the Africa Cup of Nations earlier on this year, but he stole the show here in Philadelphia. Pepe scored twice, helping his team to a 2-0 win over Curacao. As it stands, Germany will next face Paraguay. Ivory Coast could be on a collision course with Norway. Ecuador may end up being paired with England in the last 32. A reminder of what's to come in the next few hours. Cape Verde's World Cup adventure continues. The first-time qualifiers are unbeaten after draws with Spain and Uruguay. Cape Verde will definitely progress if they win against Saudi Arabia in Houston.
13: I think there is a sort of self-belief and inner confidence in this team that we are good enough to sort of mix with the best teams in the world. And it's not something that's just been fabricated out of nothing. We've worked really hard. We've always felt, I think, from the outside when we got the group, that this game would be really important for both teams. It was probably a game where both teams thought they could get points from and maybe targeted.
0: Spain star forward Lamine Yamal likely to be in action.

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9: Elephants are known as gentle giants, but some of our actions over the past decades have made them less than gentle. We cannot talk to them, but we can understand them. Sri Lankans love elephants. We can actually be an example to the whole world of how we can coexist.
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0: I'm Riley Carlson, and this is Al Jazeera live from Doha. Coming up, Israel's military carries out a strike in southern Lebanon ahead of another round of talks in Washington. A plan to evacuate 11,000 seafarers from the Strait of Hormuz is put on hold after a vessel is hit by a projectile. Rescue teams in Venezuela race to find survivors trapped under the rubble after devastating back-to-back earthquakes. 589 people have now died. Fuel shortages and power outages. Russian-controlled Crimea declares an economic emergency in the face of repeated Ukrainian attacks. Israel's military has carried out an airstrike on the outskirts of Nabatea in southern Lebanon. This comes as talks between Israel and Lebanon are expected to resume later on Friday. There have been no reports of casualties in the latest strike. The Israeli military continues to target people moving close to areas that it is occupying. Since Tuesday, Israeli drone strikes have killed 6 people, mainly in the Nabatea district. Israel's military has dropped flyers on towns in southern Lebanon, warning people not to approach the area. Displaced families have been returning to destroyed homes amid a fragile lull in the fighting. But renewed strikes and stalled negotiations are raising fears that the violence could return. Zeina Hodder reports from Beirut.
1: Hussein Dimashq shows his grandson the ruins of what was their home on a video call. The 76-year-old returned to southern Lebanon for the first time in nearly 4 months to find only rubble. Some of the people who were displaced by Israel's intense strikes have started to return with the lull in the conflict. But in recent days, Israel has carried out attacks that led to casualties.
2: Israel might strike right now. They cannot be trusted. They do not comply with international laws. The whole world knows this.
1: Israel's military continues to occupy dozens of villages across the south. Lebanon's government wants a timetable for its withdrawal.
3: We are conducting those direct negotiations with Lebanon on all of the outstanding issues, including but not limited to redeployment of IDF forces. But this is the

0: very important but, only after the demilitarization of southern Lebanon and disarming Hezbollah.
1: In Washington, delegates from Lebanon and Israel have been discussing a U.S.-backed pilot plan that would involve the Israeli army gradually moving out of territory in the south. It would hand control to the Lebanese army, which would clear it of armed groups.
2: Israel says it has already removed Hezbollah from areas occupied by its military, and it wants the Lebanese army to disarm the group in parts of the region its troops failed to occupy. Hezbollah says that won't happen. It's again reiterated its condition for any settlement, a return to the November 2024 truce, provided this time Israel adheres to a total ceasefire. It has also said it is ready to pull back from the area between the Israeli border and the Litani River, which extends 30 kilometers at its deepest point.
3: Any solution must be based on Lebanon's full sovereignty. There can be no normalization, no end to the state of hostility, and no concessions that benefit Israel. Israel must withdraw in defeat and humiliation, and that is how this conflict will end.
2: Hezbollah rejects the direct talks between Lebanon's government and Israel and says it does not consider itself bound by the outcome, as the people of southern Lebanon now wait and fear a total collapse of negotiations could mean a new round of violence. Zana Khudr, Al Jazeera, Beirut.
4: Al Jazeera's Manuel Rapallo is live at the State Department in Washington, D.C. for us, where talks are set to begin for a third day between Israel and Lebanon. Manuel, these talks started on Wednesday. They were supposed to go Wednesday, Thursday. They've now been extended into Friday. Can you tell us why that is?
5: Nice to see you, Riley. Just a quick correction there. This is the fifth round of talks. It was 3 days of talks that began on Tuesday into Wednesday into Thursday. They were supposed to end on Thursday, but after a lengthy day of what has been described to us as difficult talks, they have been extended, as you said, now into Friday. Now, throughout the course of these talks, there's been a lot of sort of contradictory rhetoric. It's been very difficult to read the room in terms of how these different delegations have been feeling. On the one hand, there has been this sense of optimism, especially from U.S. officials, that forward momentum has been made. Just the simple fact that these talks continue to happen is largely seen as a success in and of itself. But it doesn't take an expert in diplomatic policy to see that some of the rhetoric that we've heard since the very beginning of these talks has been very concerning. And I'm referencing the statement made by Israel's ambassador to the United States on Tuesday, right at the beginning of these talks, calling them a quote-unquote train wreck. We also heard on Thursday from the Lebanese ambassador to the United States, who said that he wasn't sure if a statement of intent would be published or signed by the end of the day on Thursday, which is why we're now seeing these talks extended into Friday. Also on Thursday, Secretary of State Marco Rubio had said that he felt that these delegates were very close to reaching this commitment of intent and something that would outline what he described as a promising future. Now, the statement of intent would be centered around the so-called pilot zones, where the Lebanese army would slowly take control of territory, paving the way for Israeli forces to slowly and gradually withdraw from Lebanese territory. But at this point, now into a fourth day of talks, it's unsure whether or not a statement of intent will be signed at all during this current round.
4: Okay, thank you for that clarification on the timeline there, Manuel. I appreciate that. Remind us what each side came into this looking for. You touched on Lebanon there, was looking for, the president said, a complete withdrawal of Israel from the south. What did both of these sides come in looking to talk about and hammer out here as issues are concerned?
5: Riley, many of the same challenges that we saw taking place during the first four rounds of negotiations have not necessarily been fully resolved yet. And I should note that the format of these talks taking place right now, very similar to the ones that we saw in the previous round, where there's a military track and a political track. On the political track, it's about stabilizing the relationship between two countries that, outside of this building, don't have a formal diplomatic relationship. And on the military track, it's about lessening tensions to prevent a spillover and a scenario that could bring the United States or drag the United States into a wider or more broad regional conflict. Now, the challenges here, the sticking points, for Lebanon, they want a full withdrawal of Israeli forces from Lebanese territory. For Israel, the sticking point is that any sort of withdrawal has to be contingent on A, the full disarmament of Hezbollah, and B, an assurance that Hezbollah would not be able to reestablish a military presence along the Israeli-Lebanese border.
4: Okay, that's Al Jazeera's Manuel Rapallo live for us at the State Department in Washington, D.C. Manuel, thank you. The UN's International Maritime Organization has suspended its evacuation of stranded vessels in the Strait of Hormuz. It comes after a ship was hit by a projectile off the coast of Oman. The IMO says the mission to evacuate roughly 11,000 crew will be on hold until safe passage can be guaranteed. Earlier, Iran had warned ships against using what it called unauthorized routes through the strait. It says owners and operators will be responsible for any consequences. The ship that was struck is a cargo vessel called Ever Lovely. According to the UK Maritime Trade Operations, it was hit just southeast of Dahit off the coast of Oman. Marine traffic shows that it is continuing its journey onto Singapore and right now is just east of Muscat. Rasul Sardar is in Tehran and he breaks down what Iranian officials have been saying about passage through the strait.
6: The Iranian officials here are using quite a strong language. The Deputy Foreign Minister, Kazim Karibabadi, saying the safe passage through the Strait of Hormuz cannot be guaranteed by vague arrangements, parallel routes, or decision-making outside of Iran's consideration as a coastal state. And any credible framework must be based on coordination with Iran. Otherwise, the result will be suspension of the designated parallel route. So clearly, they are now warning that this route could be suspended. But Ali Akbar Velayati, the advisor to Iran's supreme leader, is even using a stronger language and saying that the stability of the Persian Gulf and Arab states is indebted to Iran's century-long management of the Strait of Hormuz, and the West brought nothing but plunder and violence. And also, at the end of his social post, he's saying that the minor players in the region are now at their strategic survival is at mercy of Tehran's tolerance. So these are clear warning, and of course, many will consider them as threats as well. But it's not clear when he say minor players in the region, whether he means Israel or the GCC countries. So now the Strait of Hormuz, Iranians saying that they are not opening it, and those who are passing through the Omani territorial waters are even being stopped by IRGC, because right while we were preparing for this live report, we seen another development that the IRGC have stopped three more tankers because they were not in coordination with the Iranian authorities. And this is coming from the strike that happened yesterday on a tanker. IRGC did not claim the responsibility, but so far they have not rejected that as well. What we see here is a clear pattern of the escalation in the Strait of Hormuz.
4: Rescue teams in Venezuela are working to find survivors trapped beneath collapsed buildings more than 24 hours after back-to-back earthquakes. Interim President Delcy Rodriguez says 589 people have died. Thousands of others are still missing. As Lou Brown explains, roads have been badly damaged and the main airport is closed.
7: A woman being pulled from the rubble of a collapsed building, a seemingly impossible rescue, nearly 2 days after Venezuela was devastated by back-to-back earthquakes. In the city of La Guaya, near the epicenter, a mother gives birth in the heart of destruction before being saved. But despite those rescues, Venezuela lacks resources. Families of loved ones are still pleading for what limited help is available.
8: I can't find anyone to help me and send people to help us remove the rubble because my son is there. So please show up, send personnel.
7: But hundreds of people are still missing, and the death toll is expected to rise. Satellite images from before and after the quakes show how much damage has been done. Buildings have been flattened, roads have been torn up, and that's making search and rescue operations even more difficult. The magnitude 7.2 and 7.5 quakes are among the strongest to hit Venezuela in more than a century. Acting President Delcy Rodriguez has declared a state of emergency and closed the main airport due to damage. Help has started to pour in. The US says it has sent a rescue team of more than 150 people and has pledged $150 million in aid. But it's not just governments. Venezuelan communities outside the country have also mobilized.
9: I invite all of you to do your part, to share information about collection centers, to bring medical supplies, which are what's needed most, and even from a distance, to help our brothers and sisters.
7: But despite the stream of aid to Venezuela, it's still too early to know the scale of what and who has been lost. Lou Brown, Al Jazeera.
4: Al Jazeera's Mike Hanna is live for us at the White House on the U.S. response. But first, let's get the latest with Norris Soto, who is in the Venezuelan capital, Caracas, for us. Norris, as time moves on from the initial earthquakes and we get a clearer picture of what the situation is like in the areas more affected by the earthquake, what are we seeing? What is the extent of the damage and where is most of this damage?
10: Well, basically in Caracas, the biggest damage was made in Chacao, which is a municipality nearby the central capital. It's located in the state of Miranda, and we have the biggest seismic fault over there. So many buildings collapsed in there. At least four buildings totally collapsed, and 18 were severely damaged. By the minute it happened after other aftershocks, at least 130 mini aftershocks of these two powerful earthquakes. So basically, the infrastructures continue to damage after these aftershocks. So it's pretty soon to know the extent of the chaos of the damages on the buildings, on the infrastructure. We are seeing a lot of people there, a lot of families affected, camping on the streets, basically homeless, asking for help, asking for people to bring them supplies, and that's the scene in Caracas. You can see even people camping in the outskirts of the main highway because they lost their homes or their houses and buildings are so fractured. The infrastructure is so fractured and so cracked up that they cannot even go inside again.
4: Okay, Nora, stay with us while we bring in Al Jazeera's Mike Hanna, who's live for us at the White House. Mike, tell us more about the assistance that the United States is pledging here.
11: Well, as soon as the disaster occurred, President Trump ordered the U.S. to provide all resources possible to assist Venezuela in terms of attempting to recover and indeed rescue. So search and rescue teams were sent in immediately. They come from Fairfax County, L.A. County, along with a massive deployment by the U.S. military, sending transport aircraft, vessels, a huge amount of engineers into place to try and give whatever assistance is necessary. So from the U.S., there has been a massive response. President Trump clearly intent on demonstrating the warmth and closeness of the U.S. relationship to Venezuela following the capture and detention of its ex-president earlier this year.
4: Norris, back to you in Caracas. It's not just the United States, although the U.S. has pledged a huge amount of aid. There's a lot coming as well from various countries in the region, from neighboring countries. Is that starting to trickle in? Are these rescue crews starting to arrive?
10: Well, all that we could hear or the reports that we could see is that at least one airplane from El Salvador arrived yesterday night into Venezuela. Other countries such as Brazil, Dominican Republic, basically most of the countries of the regions, Argentina, Chile, are pledging to bring help into Venezuela. But one thing that I want to highlight is that in the absence of response from the central government, even Venezuelans, the civilians, the society is gathering, they are organizing

0: networks to help to bring supplies. Even engineers and doctors are particularly helping these rescuers, the few rescuers that the government has in store. So it's a huge work that the Venezuelan state society is doing to help everybody affected by this tragedy.
1: Okay, Nora Soto reporting live for us from Caracas. Thank you. And Mike Hanna, to you at the White House, how is this U.S. aid effort being coordinated at this point, given the size of the response?
2: Well, as in any administration, there's a well-oiled response situation. It is basically State Department that takes the lead. They set up an operations center at State Department, and then all the various aspects of the assistance are coordinated from state. And we're looking at various aspects here. Obviously, the military contribution, all those forces and vessels and aircraft going in. Then on the other hand, you have that civil component, firefighters from Fairfax County, from LA County going in. And at the middle of all of this is State Department. In addition, it is apportioning the money, that $150 million, which has been immediately granted to Venezuela, another $100 million going via the United Nations to help with disaster relief. So it's a very well-oiled response system in terms of dealing with disasters. Those rescue teams were in place within hours of the earthquakes.
1: Al Jazeera's Mike Hanna live for us at the White House. Mike, thank you. Still to come here on Al Jazeera, from trash to treasure, we look at how Qatar is investing in making rubbish a valuable resource.
3: The latest news.
4: Just a few days after the official signing of a memorandum of understanding between Iran and the United States, Tehran announced that it closes the Strait of Hormuz once again.
3: With detailed coverage.
5: A ceasefire appears to be taking hold, but it has followed a very brutal and bloody couple of days for this city and the surrounding towns and villages.
3: From the heart of the story.
6: The full economic impact of the war has yet to be assessed, but officials believe it will contract by up to 10%.
7: With U.S. military interventions from Venezuela to Iran, how sharply is the sovereignty of states across the global south being tested? I'm Varsha Gandikota Naludla. My guest this week on Reframe is the former Environment Minister of Colombia, Susana Muhammad.
8: Energy sovereignty, not depending on fossil fuels, is a strategic move, not only because of climate, because it makes you less vulnerable to this geopolitical mess that has been created.
3: Reframe on Al Jazeera.

0: Hello again, you're watching Al Jazeera. I'm Riley Carlson, and this is a reminder of our top stories. Israel's military has dropped flyers on towns in southern Lebanon, warning people not to approach the area. This comes as talks between Israel and Lebanon get set to resume in Washington later on Friday. The UN's International Maritime Organization has temporarily suspended its evacuation of stranded vessels in the Strait of Hormuz. It comes after a ship was reported to have been hit by a projectile off the coast of Oman. And rescue teams in Venezuela are working to find survivors trapped beneath collapsed buildings more than 24 hours after back-to-back earthquakes. Interim President Delcy Rodriguez says around 589 people have died. Thousands of others are still missing. Moscow says it shot down 660 Ukrainian drones overnight. It's Ukraine's largest attack so far this year. One woman was injured in the Tula region south of Moscow, according to Russian media. Kyiv has been increasing the number of drone attacks on Russia, especially those targeting its energy sector. The attack follows Russian missile attacks on Kyiv. Authorities in Russian-controlled Crimea have declared a state of emergency. The peninsula has faced repeated attacks from Ukraine, targeting its oil processing and export facilities. The announcement comes amid fuel shortages and power cuts across the region. In a moment, we'll hear from Audrey McAlpine on why Ukrainian forces are targeting Crimea now. But first, Yulia Shapovalova in Moscow has more on those emergency measures.
1: Well, first, they were pretty reluctant to

0: acknowledged the problem. Now local Crimean authorities have introduced a regional emergency in Crimea and Sevastopol. It was explained as a measure to deal with immediately deteriorating economic issues. Last weeks have been extremely difficult for Crimea. Constant shelling by Ukrainian drones and strikes on Crimea's oil facilities, other energy infrastructure, as well as the panic that arose among Crimeans. All that has exacerbated the fuel crisis, and strikes on power plants led to rolling power outages and consequently water outages, as well as mobile communication and the internet. Food shortages have also been reported. Fuel is banned from free sale. Only government vehicles, service vehicles are being refueled now. The only remaining route for supplying the peninsula with fuel, the Crimean Bridge, and it has restricted the transportation of fuel in small cans right now. Authorities have limited railway communications as well, and but still there is a possibility for tourists to leave the peninsula. And passenger transport via the land corridor to Crimea has been suspended. And as of now, almost 3,000 cars have accumulated on both sides of the Crimean Bridge right now, the Kerch Bridge. So basically people are really, really frustrated about the situation.
1: It doesn't appear that Ukraine is trying to immediately take back Crimea necessarily. It's more trying to make it unusable. We heard from the defense minister in an interview earlier this week, Mikhailo Fedorov, who said that Ukraine's goal was essentially to make Crimea an island, a rather ominous warning, perhaps at that very bridge that Yulia was just mentioning. But there's this logistics aspect to it. Of course, Russia uses Crimea to feed its troops along the southern front line of Ukraine. So this is to thwart those efforts. It also uses Crimea, though, for a launching off pad for these mass attacks that we see in Ukraine on cities like Odessa. Russia uses Crimea to launch drones as well as missiles from it. But there's also perhaps a more less tangible aspect to this for Ukrainians, which is, as you mentioned, 10 years ago, for Ukrainians, the war really started here with Russia's annexation of Crimea. And so this is also a symbolic thing for Ukraine. These attacks actually, which might seem, you know, strange to viewers, but these are actually celebrated in a way here in Ukraine on social media, for example. Sort of this idea that if we can't have it, neither can you. That's sort of the Ukrainian mentality in part when it comes to Crimea.
2: Worsening air pollution in Indonesia's capital is driving a rise in respiratory illnesses. Jakarta's air quality has continued to decline this month. Monitoring agencies rank the city among the most polluted in the world. Jessica Washington reports from Jakarta.
3: Under this thick smog is the Indonesian capital, Jakarta. And in this massive urban sprawl, it's getting harder for people to breathe.
4: When I'm outside and it's hot and there are a lot of cars, it really affects me because I have asthma. I immediately become short of breath.
3: Jakarta has long struggled with high levels of air pollution, and this month, with the beginning of the dry season, the air quality has gotten worse.
5: Air pollution impacts every organ in the body. It can enter the bloodstream through the lungs, causing respiratory infections and reducing lung function. Longer-term exposure can lead to stroke, heart disease, and cancer.
3: This health clinic says cases of respiratory illnesses have doubled since June.
6: What may start as an ordinary flu can develop into pneumonia, which is the most dangerous complication, particularly for young children and the elderly. It can also contribute to other illnesses like bronchitis.
3: Data from the monitoring firm IQ Air ranks Jakarta as among the most polluted cities in the world, with the average level of some dangerous pollutants more than 11 times what the World Health Organization considers safe. In 2021, an Indonesian court ruled the government had not fulfilled its obligation to ensure healthy living conditions for residents. It said the defendants, including then-President Joko Widodo and several ministers, had violated environmental protection laws.
7: Why is this still happening? It shows there has been very little intervention from government officials or the defendants in the Jakarta Citizens Air Pollution lawsuit.
3: Jakarta's air pollution is caused by a range of factors, including emissions from cars, open burning, coal combustion, and construction.
8: The reality is that this situation requires time because it is the result of many factors inherited from previous administrations, which have also made efforts to address it. At the same time, population growth and migration into Jakarta have also contributed to the problem.
3: The El Niño weather phenomenon has just begun and is expected to make this dry season longer and more intense, and the air quality even worse. Jessica Washington, Al Jazeera, Jakarta.
2: Torrential rain from Typhoon Makala has shut down parts of Taiwan. Almost a meter of rain has fallen in the south of the island since Thursday. Offices and schools are closed, and the storm is now approaching Japan, prompting mass evacuations and flood warnings. The Middle East and North Africa produce more waste per person than the global average, according to the World Bank. But the region still lags behind how it manages waste and recycling compared to many developed countries. To fix this, countries like Qatar are investing in new initiatives. Ume Kulsoom Sharif explains.
9: For decades, Qatar's waste landed in landfills, but facilities like these are changing that. In recent years, there's been a sustained effort to prevent waste from getting wasted. A state-backed expansion plan is actually making what is essentially rubbish into something resourceful.
10: I'm at the control room of the biggest waste management facility in the Middle East.
11: Mr. Bahar, can you explain how this technology works?
12: First of all, welcome to the biggest center of its kind in the Middle East. The Qatari government has invested an enormous amount of money on this facility to dispose waste and generate electricity, which will benefit the country. The technology is highly advanced. The system used here sorts waste by size. Material between 0 and 40 millimeters is sent to the composting line. Waste between 45 and 300 millimeters sent to the sorting line, and waste that is larger than that is sent to the incineration line for electricity generation. The success lies in the involvement of both the private and public sectors.
9: Qatar produces about 7,000 tons of household waste daily. Much of it gets sorted out here. It gets sorted into what can be recycled, what can be composted, and some of it is combusted to produce electricity. Single-use plastic is a major problem in any part of the world. Qatar, it's no different. But here, there is a plan on how to put it to use.
12: Some factories are recycling plastic waste, but single-use plastic materials are channeled towards the production of electricity.
9: The Ministry of Municipalities report for last year says Qatar produced more than 3 million tons of recycled construction materials, nearly 250,000 megawatt hours of electricity, enough supply to power roughly 25,000 homes, and nearly 40,000 tons of fertilizers from organic compost. If most of Qatar's waste is coming to facilities like these, what's happening to the landfills? Let's find out.
10: I'm standing in essentially what was once a landfill filled with nearly 60,000 tons of tire. Remember, Qatar has one of the highest vehicle per capita rates in the world. And one of their success stories is how they've been able to clear this landfill and use these tires for playgrounds, for pavements, for waterproofing and other areas.
9: Qatar wants zero waste and wants to eliminate landfills by 2030. Apart from household waste, it also wants a greener and more sustainable manufacturing sector. It plans to convert 35% of it into what's called a circular economy, turning trash to treasure.
10: Ume Kulsoom Sharif, Al Jazeera, Masayid, Qatar.
2: And there is plenty more news coming up ahead here on Al Jazeera After Fault Lines. I'm Riley Carlson. Stay with us.

0: We're in the Cauca region. This is one of the front lines of Colombia's long-running conflict. There are several armed groups fighting for control of this area. There's graffiti everywhere that read to bring your car windows down or you'll be shot.
1: Germán's hometown, Toribio, is controlled by a faction of the Revolutionary Armed Forces of Colombia, or FARC. The group was born in the 1960s, when peasants took up arms for land reform. For decades, FARC fought state-backed paramilitaries, crime syndicates, and leftist rivals. The group disarmed after a historic peace deal in 2016. But not everyone gave up their guns. Dissident factions continue to fight over territory, drug routes, and natural resources. Civilians are often caught between the Colombian military and the armed groups resisting it. In recent months, FARC dissidents have carried out waves of bombings and attacks on police and military. While we were in the city of Cali, a FARC faction detonated a truck bomb in front of an Air Force base, killing at least six civilians.
2: Que se han vuelto unos asesinos porque ellos ya no son una guerrilla como tal, sino como un grupo armado para nomás obtener recursos del narcotráfico, ¿no?

0: financial crisis. What is on the horizon for the world?
1: From global markets and economies.
2: China's putting laser-like focus on building up that middle class in Africa.
1: To understand how it affects our daily lives.
3: Prime Minister there is saying spend more money in India, buy less imported. Is this sort of voluntary austerity likely to actually work?
1: Counting the cost on Al Jazeera.
4: In Nigeria's north, kidnapping has become more than a security crisis. It is now a criminal economy, organized, mobile, and difficult to stop. Most victims are ordinary people, abducted from highways, homes, schools, and remote communities. Hassan Yeti is waiting for the news of his kidnapped brother, whose child he looks after now.
5: This is not something beyond what the federal government can do. I don't know what to explain to that little six-year-old girl.
4: From the forests of the northwest to the insurgent hideouts in the northeast, abduction has become a business of survival for armed groups.
6: Kidnapping here thrives on logistics. Armed groups need informants to identify targets, motorcycles, fuel, and mobile phones to keep their networks running. And unless those supply chains are broken, military operations alone may not be enough.
4: The Nigerian government has ordered a military crackdown. But for families waiting for news of their loved ones, official promises offer little comfort.

0: Hello, I'm Cyril Vanier. This is the NewsHour live from Doha. Coming up in the program, an extra day of U.S. brokered talks between Lebanon and Israel as both countries try to stabilize the fragile ceasefire in southern Lebanon. The mission to evacuate 11,000 shipping crew stranded in the Strait of Hormuz is suspended as a vessel is hit near the coast of Oman. 589 people are now confirmed dead in the twin Venezuela earthquakes. International rescue equipment is starting to arrive in the worst affected areas. A state of emergency in Russian-controlled Crimea as Ukraine continues to target the area with waves of drones. And it is Mbappe versus Haaland as France and Norway target the top spot in their World Cup group. So Israel and Lebanon are holding extended talks in Washington in a bid to end the conflict that has killed more than 4,000 people in Lebanon. The negotiations were meant to end on Thursday, but they were extended as both sides seek progress on security arrangements and the future of southern Lebanon. Israel has occupied large areas of territory there, and the talks began in April after U.S. President Donald Trump announced Israel and Lebanon had agreed to a 10-day truce that was subsequently extended. Al Jazeera's Manuel Rapallo is live for us in Washington at the State Department following those talks. What is the... Do we know, Manny, what the exact aim of these talks is?
1: Good to be with you, Cyril. Nice to see you. The aim of this round of talks, this is now the fifth round of talks to be hosted, to be brokered by the United States, talks between Israel and Lebanon. The first few rounds of talks were aimed at sort of stabilizing this relationship between two countries that outside of this room, outside of the U.S. State Department, don't have a formal diplomatic relationship, two countries that are technically still at war. What we have been hearing over the course of the last few days, despite optimism from many U.S. officials and U.S. diplomats that see these talks happening at all as a success in and of itself, is kind of contradictory language. And it doesn't take a expert in diplomatic policy to be concerned with some of the rhetoric that we've heard since day one of this latest round of talks. And here I'm referencing what we heard from the Israeli ambassador to the United States, who called this latest round of talks on day one as a quote-unquote train wreck. But again, we've been hearing different rhetoric. The diplomatic chatter here in this building has been more or less one of optimism, saying that despite difficulties, there has been forward momentum. But even late on Thursday, the Lebanese ambassador to the United States said he said that they weren't sure if they were going to reach a statement of intent. But to answer that question about what they're hoping to reach right now, that statement of intent would be centered around these so-called pilot zones, and it were this plan that would involve the Lebanese army taking over control over territories along

0: the Lebanon's border with Israel, paving the way for a plan that would see a gradual withdrawal of Israeli security forces from that region. But again, we're now in the fourth day of these talks. They were supposed to end on Thursday. They've now been extended into Friday, and we still don't have any solid indication that we're going to see an agreement made today.
1: So, Manuel, are they discussing then an Israeli or the potential for Israel to pull out of southern Lebanon? Because as a reminder to our viewers, Israel currently occupies 20% of Lebanon, and that is a key sticking point to another deal, the one that the U.S. and Iran are trying to hammer out.
0: To build on what you said last there, Cyril, yes, the U.S. increasingly sees the question of Israel and Lebanon as being directly linked to the larger, broader efforts to find a diplomatic off-ramp to the conflict with Iran. But many of the same sticking points that we saw in the first few rounds of negotiations between Israel and Lebanon remain. They have not been fully resolved yet. On the one hand, you have Lebanon wanting that full withdrawal of security forces by Israel from Lebanese territory. But the sticking point from Israel is that any sort of withdrawal would need to be contingent on the disarmament of Hezbollah. It would need to come with assurances that Hezbollah would not be able to reestablish any sort of military presence along the Lebanese-Israeli border. And the bigger question here, and it's a question that's been looming since the very beginning of these talks, is that Hezbollah has not been a part of these negotiations. So the big question is, how would any sort of framework that could result from these negotiations be implemented on the ground without the participation of Hezbollah?
1: Manuel Rapallo reporting from the U.S. State Department there on those talks between Israel and Lebanon that are overseen and brokered by the U.S. Thank you very much, Manuel. Israel's military has dropped flyers on towns in southern Lebanon, warning people there not to approach the area. Displaced families had been returning to destroyed homes amid a fragile lull in fighting, but renewed strikes and stalled negotiations are raising fears that the violence could return. Al Jazeera's Zeina Khoder reports from Beirut.
2: Hussein Dimashq shows his grandson the ruins of what was their home on a video call. The 76-year-old returned to southern Lebanon for the first time in nearly 4 months to find only rubble. Some of the people who were displaced by Israel's intense strikes have started to return with the lull in the conflict. But in recent days, Israel has carried out attacks that led to casualties.
3: Israel might strike right now. They cannot be trusted. They do not comply with international laws. The whole world knows this.
2: Israel's military continues to occupy dozens of villages across the south. Lebanon's government wants a timetable for its withdrawal.
4: We are conducting those direct negotiations with Lebanon on all of the outstanding issues, including but not limited to redeployment of IDF forces, but this is the very important but, only after the demilitarization of southern Lebanon and disarming Hezbollah.
5: In Washington, delegates from Lebanon and Israel have been discussing a U.S.-backed pilot plan that would involve the Israeli army gradually moving out of territory in the south. It would hand control to the Lebanese army, which would clear it of armed groups.
2: Israel says it has already removed Hezbollah from areas occupied by its military, and it wants the Lebanese army to disarm the group in parts of the region its troops failed to occupy. Hezbollah says that won't happen. It's again reiterated its condition for any settlement, a return to the November 2024 truce, provided this time Israel adheres to a total ceasefire. It has also said it is ready to pull back from the area between the Israeli border and the Litani River, which extends 30 kilometers at its deepest point.
6: Any solution must be based on Lebanon's full sovereignty. There can be no normalization, no end to the state of hostility, and no concessions that benefit Israel. Israel must withdraw in defeat and humiliation, and that is how this conflict will end.
2: Hezbollah rejects the direct talks between Lebanon's government and Israel and says it does not consider itself bound by the outcome, as the people of southern Lebanon now wait and fear a total collapse of negotiations could mean a new round of violence. Zeina Khoder, Al Jazeera, Beirut.
1: The International Maritime Organization, the IMO, says that more than 600

0: 100 ships remain trapped in the Strait of Hormuz. However, the evacuation of vessels has been suspended after a ship was hit by a projectile off the coast of Oman. The IMO says the mission to rescue roughly 11,000 crew will be on hold until safe passage can be guaranteed. Earlier, Iran had warned ships against using what it called unauthorized routes through the strait. It says that owners and operators will be responsible for any consequences. The ship that was struck is a cargo vessel called Ever Lovely. According to UKMTO, that's the UK Maritime Trade Operations, it was hit just southeast of Dahit. You see the red map on your, the red dot on your map. That's off the coast of Oman. Marine tracking shows that it is continuing its journey to Singapore and right now is just east of the Omani capital, Muscat. Well, Al Jazeera's Rasul Sardar is in the Iranian capital, Tehran. He breaks down what Iranian officials have been saying about passage through the strait.
1: The Iranian officials here are using quite a strong language. Deputy Foreign Minister Kazim Gharibabadi saying the safe passage through the Strait of Hormuz cannot be guaranteed by vague arrangements, parallel routes, or decision-making outside of Iran's consideration as a coastal state. And any credible framework must be based on coordination with Iran. Otherwise, the result will be suspension of the designated parallel route. So clearly, they are now warning that this route could be suspended. But Ali Akbar Velayati, the advisor to Iran's supreme leader, is even using a stronger language and saying that the stability of the Persian Gulf and Arab states is indebted to Iran's century-long management of the Strait of Hormuz, and the West brought nothing but plunder and violence. And also, at the end of his social post, he's saying that the minor players in the region are now, at their strategic survival is at mercy of Tehran's tolerance. So these are clear warning. And, of course, many will consider them as threats as well. But it's not clear when he say minor players in the region whether he means Israel or the GCC countries. So now the Strait of Hormuz, Iranians saying that they are not opening it, and those who are passing through the Omani territorial waters are even being stopped by IRGC. Because right while we were preparing for this live report, We've seen another development that the IRGC have stopped three more tankers because they were not in coordination with the Iranian authorities. And this is coming from the strike that happened yesterday on a tanker. IRGC did not claim the responsibility, but so far they have not rejected that as well. What we see here is a clear pattern of the escalation in the Strait of Hormuz.
0: Well, since the U.S.-Iran agreement was signed last week, shipping through the Strait of Hormuz has seen a series of rapid developments. So let's walk you through the last few days. On Tuesday, the IMO, the UN's International Maritime Organization, established an evacuation initiative of ships and marinas stranded in the Gulf who could not get through the Strait of Hormuz previously. On the same day, the U.S. and Oman established a southern route along the Omani coastline, but Iran warned against using so-called unauthorized routes. On Wednesday, maritime traffic picked up in the Strait of Hormuz. 70 vessels transited the waterway. That's compared to about 130 a day pre-war. And that 70 on that day was the highest daily figure since the start of the Iran war. As we mentioned earlier, on Thursday, a cargo vessel, Ever Lovely, was hit by a projectile near the Omani coast. And this caused the IMO to halt completely its evacuation plan. Joining us from Dubai is Rob Geis-Pinfold, a lecturer in international security at King's College London, and Hamid Riza Ghulamzadeh is the director of DiploHouse, a think tank in Tehran. Hamid Riza, you're in the Iranian capital. Thank you for joining us. Well, what's it going to take for Iran to reopen the Strait of Hormuz for more than 2 or 3 days, which is the most we've seen so far? Because Iran has signed an agreement with the U.S. saying we'll reopen, will allow maritime traffic to go through. And right now, the UN has tried to work a plan to do just that. And Iran said no, because this is not going through our route.
2: You know, for Iran, it is important that only the items of the MOU be implemented and worked on, and not only the Iranian side of this story. And the 14 items that has been signed between Iran and the United States, every item

0: Trump has a problem, one that is what the Americans need to do, and that is the item for the Strait of Hormuz as well, which was the removal of the civil blockade, and of course the first item, which was the ceasefire in Lebanon, which was actually the opening and the reason behind the whole MOU, an end to the war and the conflicts in the region and against Iran and its allies. So since that part is not implemented yet, and the Israelis are continuing the attacks against Lebanon, and we are seeing every other hour that there has been an attack, a terrorist, assassination or something like that, Iran is not completely opening the Strait of Hormuz, or we are seeing that there are some measures being taken overtly or covertly in that part of the water. Another point is that the behavior of the Americans and the Arab countries of the Persian Gulf are another reason that they are not after solving the situation, the Americans and the Arab countries. So they are issuing a statement against Iran. They are trying to actually impede the talks and the negotiations. So with those situations, Iran is very reluctant on opening the Strait of Hormuz as it has been supposed to.
1: Rob Dice-Pinfold, I'm curious for your take on this. It seems to me that maybe we shouldn't overthink it. Iran has its hand on the Strait of Hormuz, has control over the strait, can close it and open it almost at will on its own terms, and that has been the leverage it has used for, you know, since early March now, so for 3 months.
2: That's right, Cyril, and it shows you how this latest memorandum of understanding is really on the rocks here. We seem to be going back slowly but surely into the escalation cycle where neither side might want to return to war, but also neither side wants to be the one to back down. They both want to show that they are the stronger party and they are more resilient. That's exactly what we're seeing here. Iran likes to think, or Iran actually claimed that the recent deal would have seen an Israeli withdrawal from southern Lebanon and an end to the fighting there. That has not happened. What the memorandum of understanding did specify is that the Strait of Hormuz would be opened. So this is Iran trying to get its own back, to set facts on the ground, to say if there's going to be renewed and continued fighting in Lebanon, there will also be renewed fighting in the Strait of Hormuz as well, or at least the Strait will not be open. And I think it's interesting here, Hamid mentioned it, the Gulf states angle. Now, Oman is actually the Gulf state that was working with the International Maritime Organization to get those sailors who've been stranded in the Strait of Hormuz out of the Strait of Hormuz. Iran rejected that initiative, which was then followed by that Iranian attack on a tanker as well. Now, Oman and Iran were actually very, very close. Oman, as a Gulf state, took a lot of flak from its neighbors and indeed from the Trump administration for keeping channels open with Iran here. So it really shows you how Iran is trying to pressure its neighbors, including some of its states who have retained relations with it despite being attacked by it. It's trying to pressure them in order to get what it wants. It's acting here as a spoiler because the memorandum of understanding does not actually seal the deal. It doesn't end the war. It defers the difficult decisions to a later date.
1: Hamid Reza, in just a moment, I'd like to hear from you what Iran's desired end goal for the Strait is. But just before I come to that, to make sure our viewers understand this, what's currently top right in your screen, which is the live map of commercial traffic through the Strait, look at this. So that bend in the map, that is the Strait of Hormuz. All those dots, the green and red dots, those are ships. And you'll see that almost all of them are on either side of the Strait, right? They're either in the Gulf, screen left, or towards the Arabian Sea, screen right. You see very, very few dots along that bend. That is the Strait. That is the choke point. It's about 30 kilometers wide. On the south is the United Arab Emirates and Oman. And now both of those countries, which are part of the GCC, I'm leading up to the question here, they have signed up to a statement with the U.S. saying they want no fees, no control. They want free passage through the strait for all commercial ships. But north of the strait, that's the Iranian coast. And that is what gives Iran such leverage over this choke point. Hamid Reza, what is Iran's intended end goal for the strait? Do they want to charge money, yes or no?

0: of course, Iran wants to charge money, and that is according to the international law that it considers that part of the waterway as Iranian territorial waters, because Iran is not a signatory to 1982 pact, and it gives it the authority to charge the fees for the services, for navigation, for the environment and maintenance, all these things that could be implemented for the management of this the waterway. The Arab countries can ask anything, but it is not changing the international law and the right that Iran is entitled to control that port. The mere fact that Iran closed the Strait of Hormuz from the first day was that Iran wanted to connect its own security to the security of the region and the security of the global economy, so that it could be a deterrence for its security, for the further attacks against its security and against it. So now the world knows that if there is any further attacks against Iran, the strait would be closed, and the passage of the oil or other products from there would be limited, and it would be controlled by Iran. It's not just about the whole issue. It could be strategically, I need to actually emphasize that I'm not talking on behalf of the Iranian government. I'm just analytically speaking, say that Iran can use it as a leverage against every single country who wants to use this waterway and acts with hostility against Iran. For example, there was a report that the Italian have given their basis for the American attacks. It was actually mentioned by the NATO. So Iran can retaliate with not allowing, for example, Italian ships go through the Strait of Hormuz. And that would be the strategic leverage that Iran could be able to use on the Strait of Hormuz. It's not just only about the money, it would be the control.
1: I'm sorry to rush you, but I'm starting to run out of time. Rob Geis-Pinfold, if you want to respond to that, but I'll have to ask you to keep it brief.
2: Yeah, I would say that Iran is trying to use the Gulf states here to impose its own reality on the Strait of Hormuz. It actually suggested that they could join it in imposing tolls on the Strait of Hormuz. And for Iran, it's not about the tolls. It's about cementing its control over that waterway, getting a gain as a result of the war. And the Gulf states said unequivocally, no. You know, all GCC foreign ministers said this is not happening. And then we've now seen that latest breakdown and a repeat in Iranian attacks on ships on the Strait of Hormuz. So this dynamic is going to go on until the circumstances that feed it, or the conditions that feed it, are alleviated. A memorandum of understanding, something that extends the ceasefire but doesn't actually resolve the issues, is not going to get us to somewhere better. It might de-escalate tensions. It will not end those tensions because it doesn't address the underlying conditions.
1: Rob Geis-Pinfold from Dubai, Hamid Reza Ghulamzadeh joining us from Iran. Thank you very much to both of you. To Venezuela now, where rescue teams are working to find survivors trapped beneath collapsed buildings more than 24 hours after back-to-back earthquakes hit the country. Interim President Delcy Rodriguez says 589 people have now been confirmed dead. Thousands of others still missing at this point. As Lou Brown explains, roads have been badly damaged and the main airport has been closed.
3: A woman being pulled from the rubble of a collapsed building, a seemingly impossible rescue, nearly 2 days after Venezuela was devastated by back-to-back earthquakes. In the city of La Guaira, near the epicenter, a mother gives birth in the heart of destruction before being saved. But despite those rescues, Venezuela lacks resources. Families of loved ones are still pleading for what limited help is available.
4: I can't find anyone to help me and send people to help us remove the rubble because my son is there. So please show up, send personnel.
3: But hundreds of people are still missing and the death toll is expected to rise. Satellite images from before and after the quakes show how much damage has been done. Buildings have been flattened, roads have been torn up, and that's making search and rescue operations even more difficult. The magnitude 7.2 and 7.5 quakes are among the strongest to hit Venezuela in more than a century. Acting President Delcy Rodriguez has declared a state

0: state of emergency and closed the main airport due to damage. Help has started to pour in. The US says it has sent a rescue team of more than 150 people and has pledged $150 million in aid. But it's not just governments. Venezuelan communities outside the country have also mobilized.
1: I invite all of you to do your part, to share information about collection centers, to bring medical supplies, which are what's needed most, and even from a distance, to help our brothers and sisters.
0: But despite the stream of aid to Venezuela, it's still too early to know the scale of what and who has been lost. Lou Brown, Al Jazeera.
2: Venezuela's interim president, Delcy Rodriguez, says that the military has been sent to the worst affected state to help with search and rescue efforts.
3: First, an update on the most affected state, La Guaira. We have declared it a natural disaster area due to the scale of the impact, which has devastated entire areas and requires special response plans. We have also decided to militarize the state. As you can see, armed forces have been deployed across the state to handle this difficult situation, which is affecting our people.
2: Cesar Jimenez is on the ground in Caracas. He's the project manager for Project Hope, a humanitarian organization mobilizing health as well as search and rescue assistance in Venezuela. So you have teams, Cesar, teams on the ground in those most affected areas. Tell us what they're seeing.
4: Yes. Thank you for all of the support and for this window, okay, to the world. To give you an idea of the damage, we have looking at over 300 confirmed deaths and thousands of injured. In Caracas, the structural damage is significant, but within the health centers and the communities, but down on the coast in La Guaira, it is absolute devastation. We have counted more than 50 buildings that have either partially or complete collapse. Okay, so once you pass like about 8 kilometers in, you see entire hotels, residential complexes, and homes completely flattened. And people are out in the streets right now using their bare hands to clear debris, searching for family members and pets, children. It's really a heartbreaking scene right now.
2: Are people still being pulled out of the rubble?
4: Yes. We are still in the first 48 hours, and we hope, okay, to rescue the rest of the people. We have search and rescue specialized teams coming from other countries, and we have a lot of volunteers joining us from within the country, from other states and from outside. So, but we are running out of time right now, and we are in a really, really, really bad emergency right now.
2: Cesar, you know, as you speak, we're watching live pictures from Caracas. This scene that we're seeing live is from the capital, and we're seeing the heavy machinery that's being used to clear the rubble. But my understanding is that many of the worst affected areas, such as La Guaira, as you're describing, they don't have this kind of help. How would you describe the government support at this point?
4: Well, the support is coming from all of the sides. We have local authorities, we have medical volunteers, we have community volunteers, we have local and international organizations joining to the response, okay? As for now, the only thing that we need is more people to support. We don't have so many experience in this kind of situations, and I think no country is ever prepared for this magnitude of emergency or natural disaster. So we're hoping for more help, and thanks to, of course, to all of the countries that have joined us. And we as Project Hope here in Venezuela, we are deployed since the very, very, very first night of the earthquake. And nobody is ever prepared for the back-to-back 7.2 and 7.5 earthquake. So we are deployed. We are in the field. We are assessing the healthcare facilities to know the needs. What are the needs in terms of health, in terms of medical supplies, in terms of medical equipment and pharmaceuticals? And we're doing our best with our rapid response unit to know and understand the demands of the Venezuelan people is affected right now.
2: What are survivors doing in places like La Guaira? You describe that dozens of buildings have either completely collapsed or now unsafe because they've been weakened by the earthquake. So all of those, that means all those people have lost their homes from one moment to the next. What are they doing?
4: Okay, so they're in the street right now. We have seen medical, like big complex campaign and military campaigns that they are receiving all of the people that is affected. As for now, the people are in the streets, are in another buildings. Other people is sleeping on their cars in tents because they don't have nowhere to go. As for now, one of our biggest concerns beyond the immediate rescue is the secondary public health crisis, because when you have thousands and thousands of displaced people living in improvised conditions without access to proper sanitation or clean water, the risk of transmissible disease increases exponentially. And that's why Project Hope is focused right now on continuous health monitoring and establishing violence prevention and response measures in temporary gathering points.
2: Cesar Jimenez of Project Hope, we wish your teams the best in what they're doing right now. You told us that we're in the first 48 hours, and that is critical to saving people who still can be saved, some of whom still alive in the rubble. Cesar Jimenez, thank you very much for joining us on Al Jazeera. Yes.
4: If anyone wants to donate, wants to support, you can go to projecthope.org, and we have a special window for Venezuela donations. So if anyone can donate, donate now. Thank you.
2: Understood. We heard you. Cesar Jimenez, thank you very much. Well, still ahead on Al Jazeera, turning trash to treasure. We see how Qatar is pioneering a new system of recycling as it tries to combat its throwaway culture.
5: Is the far-right AfD party a threat to Germany?
6: Do you think there are too many Muslims in Germany?
7: Which kind of Muslims?
6: You tell me.
5: Mehdi Hassan goes head-to-head with German MP Maximilian Krah.
7: I would say we have a problem with free speech.
6: But is this a free speech issue, or is this an issue that there's a lot of people in your party who like to play footsie with Nazis or with the Nazi period of history?
5: Head-to-head on Al Jazeera.
8: The biggest FIFA World Cup in history is underway. 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

0: You're watching Al Jazeera. A reminder of our headlines this hour. Talks between Israel and Lebanon have been extended for another day with the aim of reaching an agreement. Discussions are focused on a U.S.-backed proposal for Israeli forces to hand some occupied territory back to Lebanon's military. The UN's maritime agency has paused its Strait of Hormuz evacuation initiative after a vessel was attacked in the Gulf of Oman. A cargo ship reported the attack as it attempted to pass through the waterway on Thursday. Rescue teams in Venezuela are working to find survivors trapped beneath collapsed buildings more than 24 hours after back-to-back earthquakes. Interim President Delcy Rodriguez says 589 people have been confirmed dead. Thousands of others are still missing at this point. Moscow says it has shot down 660 Ukrainian drones overnight. This is Ukraine's largest attack so far this year. One woman was injured in the Tula region south of Moscow. That's according to Russian media. Kyiv has been increasing the number of drone attacks on Russia, especially targeting its energy sector. And Russian installed authorities in occupied Crimea have declared a state of emergency. The peninsula has faced repeated attacks from Ukraine, targeting its oil processing and export facilities in a bid to deprive Moscow of funds for the war. Russia and Ukraine have exchanged 160 prisoners. That's also happening today. Ukrainian President Volodymyr Zelensky said that those released were captured in 2022. And Russia's defense ministry says its soldiers have been taken to neighboring Belarus. Well, we're live in Moscow. Yulia Shapovalova is standing by there. Audrey McAlpine is in Ukraine. Yulia, bring us the very latest on Ukraine's very large-scale attack on Moscow and the surrounding areas.
1: That's right. At least 15 Russian regions and Russia-controlled Crimea came under Ukrainian attacks last night. As you said, air defenses intercepted 660 Ukrainian UAVs. Probably the Tula region, located less than 200 kilometers south of Moscow, was hit the hardest. This time around, fires broke out at two enterprises in the region. One woman was injured, and a fire broke out at the Azot chemical plant there. It produces ammonia and nitrogen fertilizers, and a local hydropower plant was hit there, which provides heat and hot water to 60% of residents and social facilities there as well. So now Ukrainian drones can target facilities deep inside Russia. And just yesterday, on Thursday, they hit oil infrastructure in Bashkortostan. That's around 1,500 kilometers from the Ukrainian border. These systematic attacks on energy infrastructure have led to a widespread fuel deficit throughout Russia and Crimea, and reportedly restrictions on the sale of gasoline and diesel have been introduced in 69 Russian regions.
0: Audrey, Ukraine has launched large-scale attacks also on Crimea, so different targets here, a region which Russia took from them more than a decade ago. Can you brief us on that and why Crimea has now been emphasized by Ukraine as a target?
2: Well, for Ukraine, it appears that the immediate goal, at least, isn't necessarily to take back Crimea, but rather to make it increasingly difficult and expensive for Russia to launch its military operations from it. We heard from President Zelensky yesterday posting on X saying that he was launching a 40-day operation in which they would scale up essentially these drone attacks that we've seen increasing over the last several weeks. But there's a few reasons why Ukraine has set its sights on Crimea. The first being that it's a logistical hub that feeds the southern front line. Think areas like Kherson and Zaporizhia. This is how Russia feeds its troops near those areas. Also, secondly, Russia launches many of its massive attacks on cities like Odessa from Crimea. It launches drones and missiles from those shores. But also, third, there is a bit of a symbolic element to this, that, as you mentioned, over a decade ago, this is really where the war began in the eyes of many Ukrainians. And here in Ukraine, on social media, many people are, believe it or not, celebrating these attacks. There's sort of this mentality that if we can't have it, no one will. So there's a lot of different elements at play when it comes to Crimea and Ukraine.
0: And Crimea has announced now a state of emergency to try and better handle these attacks from Ukraine. Yulia, on your end, what are Russian authorities saying about this?
1: regional authorities and the Russian president in particular just until recently preferred not to notice the problem, saying that things were okay, that Russia was coping with that. Vladimir Putin just recently was bragging about Russian military successes and advances in Ukraine on the battlefield. And, well, now Crimean authorities have acknowledged the fuel crisis and they indeed introduced a state of emergency in Crimea and Sevastopol. It's explained that with the deteriorating economic situation in Crimea, constant shelling by Ukrainian drones targeting Ukrainian oil infrastructure and also and power plants have led to power and water outages, as well as mobile communications and internet restrictions. Food shortages have also been reported in the peninsula. And not only that, but we know that the only actually connection between Crimea and mainland Russia remains the Kerch Bridge. And right now we know that it's being constantly suspended. So thousands of cars have now accumulated on both sides of the bridge, and people in their thousands have to wait for hours to actually get to and from Crimea right now.
0: Before I let you both go, Audrey, we reported earlier that there have been prisoner swaps. There's been a prisoner swap between Ukraine and Russia. What are you learning on that?
2: Yeah, Cyril, 160 Ukrainian soldiers as well as 160 Russians both swapped in this latest exchange mediated by the United Arab Emirates. Now, these prisoner exchanges are often quite secretive, the details surrounding them, which has led to some controversy here in Ukraine about who exactly is returned. Typically, it's based off of who has served the longest time in captivity. But for example, here in Kyiv, every Sunday, there are rallies to bring, for example, soldiers from the Azovstal steel plant from the beginning of the war back home. And in this recent exchange, some of those soldiers were, in fact, returned to Ukraine. But if you think about it, I mean, some of these people have spent over 4 years in captivity. There's videos of one man eating an apple, for example, something he hasn't seen for 4 years. Now, as of early June, Ukraine brought home 5,700 people, and this is over the course of over 65 different exchanges since the beginning of the war.
0: Audrey McAlpine in Kyiv, Al Jazeera's Yulia Shapovalova in Moscow. Thank you very much to both of you. And returning now to the aftermath of the twin earthquakes that struck in Venezuela yesterday. Norris Soto is live for us now in the capital, Caracas. Norris, it is great to have you on the program. We have been battling over the last 24 hours communications issues, which is often the case when there is a natural disaster like an earthquake, because communications become a lot harder. But you're now on the ground in Caracas. Why don't you situate us? Tell us what's happening around you.
3: Well, like you can see behind me, we see heavy machinery trying to support the missions of rescue and cleansing of the city. There's a lot of people, a lot of affected families surrounding this area, watching if they can retrieve some of their loved ones, watching if they can retrieve some of their belongings, which got lost in this tragedy. The situation here is pretty dramatic. We're seeing both rescue, professional rescue teams, but also the society, the civilians, trying to help with whatever they can. They are trying to help with their own shovels, with bringing supplies here for the rescuers and for the people who got lost, who lost their homes, and which ended up basically homeless.
0: Norris, a lot of outside aid has been promised by neighboring countries, neighbors of Venezuela, by the United States, also by European countries. Is any of that aid currently arriving in Venezuela?
3: Yes, we saw yesterday some airplanes from El Salvador arriving to Venezuela. Of course, like it's commonly known, the main airport in La Guaira, in the state La Guaira, got closed, shut down because it was severely affected by these twin earthquakes. So the help is trying to arrive. as they can. Here in the zone where I'm standing, we are not able to see yet any help from international assistance, from international rescuers. Here is basically Venezuelan civilians and Venezuelan rescuers trying to work as they can in this situation.
0: Yeah, Norris Soto reporting live from the streets of the Venezuelan capital, Caracas. Thank you very much, Norris. And Israeli forces have carried out a series of attacks across Gaza in violation of a U.S.-brokered ceasefire. A drone strike has killed at least one person in Beit Lahia in the north. Another strike wounded at least two people in Jabalia refugee camp. Gunfire and shelling have also injured several Palestinians in Khan Yunis in the Al-Maghazi refugee camp. That's in the center of the Gaza Strip. Also this, a small plane has crashed into Beijing's tallest building. The impact sent debris falling and crowds fleeing from the Sitik Tower, also known as China Zun. Video posted by witnesses showed what appeared to be a large hole in the side of the building. Now, there were no immediate reports of casualties, and the cause of the crash at this point is unclear. The Middle East and North Africa produce more waste per person than the global average. That's according to the World Bank. And yet the region still lags behind in how it manages waste and recycling compared to many developed countries. So to fix this, countries like Qatar are investing in new initiatives. Al Jazeera's Umi Kulsoom Sharif explains.
4: For decades, Qatar's waste landed in landfills, but facilities like these are changing that. In recent years, there's been a sustained effort to prevent waste from getting wasted. A state-backed expansion plan is actually making what is essentially rubbish into something resourceful. I'm at the control room of the biggest waste management facility in the Middle East.
5: Mr. Bahar, can you explain how this technology works?
6: First of all, welcome to the biggest center of its kind in the Middle East. The Qatari government has invested an enormous amount of money on this facility to dispose waste and generate electricity, which will benefit the country. The technology is highly advanced. The system used here sorts waste by size. Material between 0 and 40 millimeters is sent to the composting line. Waste between 45 and 300 millimeters sent to the sorting line, and waste that is larger than that is sent to the incineration line for electricity generation. The success lies in the involvement of both the private and public sectors.
4: Qatar produces about 7,000 tons of household waste daily. Much of it gets sorted out here. It gets sorted into what can be recycled, what can be composted, and some of it is combusted to produce electricity. Single-use plastic is a major problem in any part of the world. Qatar, it's no different. But here, there is a plan on how to put it to use.
6: Some factories are recycling plastic waste, but single-use plastic materials are channeled towards the production of electricity.
4: The Ministry of Municipalities report for last year says Qatar produced more than 3 million tons of recycled construction materials, nearly 250,000 megawatt hours of electricity, enough supply to power roughly 25,000 homes, and nearly 40,000 tons of fertilizers from organic compost. If most of Qatar's waste is coming to facilities like these, what's happening to the landfills? Let's find out.
5: I'm standing in essentially what was once a landfill filled with nearly 60,000 tons of tire. Remember, Qatar has one of the highest vehicle per capita rates in the world, and one of their success stories is how they've been able to clear this landfill and use these tires for playgrounds, for pavements, for waterproofing and other areas.
4: Qatar wants zero waste and wants to eliminate landfills by 2030. Apart from household waste, it also wants a greener and more sustainable manufacturing sector. It plans to convert 35% of it into what's called a circular economy, turning trash to treasure.
5: Umm Kulsoom Sharif, Al Jazeera, Masayid, Qatar.
0: And joining us right now, Andy Richardson with the latest from the World Cup.
7: Thank you, Cyril. Places in the last 32 of the tournament up for grabs. Iraq face Senegal with both sides in need of something close to a sporting miracle. We'll be live in Toronto ahead of that match.
8: Southeast Asia's cyber scam industry has stolen trillions of dollars from victims around the world. 101 East exposes how the industry is run with impunity.
9: In our compound, we really do beat, taser, and lock people up in water torture rooms.
8: Infiltrating Myanmar's scam syndicates on Al Jazeera.
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11: 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Also, how quickly can this feed into the inflation picture?
10: Counting the cost on Al Jazeera.
12: A poisonous secret in France's colonial past. The widespread illegal use of chemical weapons during the Algerian War of Independence.
13: En fait, je vais vous dire, c'était la mode empirique, artisanale. On en cramait un maximum pour être sûr de l'effet.
12: Algeria, Toxic Colonization. Episode 1, The Silent Caves. On Al Jazeera.

0: Hello there, I'm Andy Richardson. Two of the World Cup's biggest names are about to go head-to-head. Mbappe takes on Haaland with top spots in their group at stake. A setback for co-host the United States as they lose their final group game against Turkey. And we'll find out how Japan fans are feeling about a date with five-time champions Brazil. Well, it is Haaland versus Mbappe in Boston. Norway against France will decide who ends up top of Group I. Mbappe's France team have the better goal difference, so Norway must win if they're to top the standings. Mbappe and Haaland have four goals apiece so far in the tournament. France appear to be taking the challenge of stopping Haaland in their stride.
1: We have defenders in our team. But no, as I said, we are competitors, you know, so every time that we play, we want to win. Obviously, Norway is a really, really good team, and we know all of that. They have really, really good players, so we know that it's going to be a tough battle.
0: Toronto is hosting the other game in the group. That is Senegal versus Iraq. Both teams chasing a big win to give themselves a chance of qualifying as one of the best third-place finishers. Well, as it stands, France will play Sweden in the knockouts, while Norway, they could face the Ivory Coast. But after two straight losses, Iraq and Senegal fans hoping for something close to a sporting miracle. Their teams need a big margin of victory to have any chance of going through. Let's go live to Toronto, where that game is taking place. And our reporter, Ian Wood, is standing by. Ian, tell us, what chance realistically do Senegal or Iraq have of making it through to the last 32, do you think?
2: Well, there's big expectations, Andy, amongst the fans here in Toronto. They've been gathering around the city. Only the most die-hard fans, though, right now have been making their way through this gate, through the exhibition grounds, up the boulevard here. But we should expect in the coming hours, as the various groups of fans come together and march down this boulevard to the Toronto Stadium, a lot more excitement to build up. This is a big game for these two teams. They're both, they have faint hopes of going forward, but they're both going to be fighting hard for it. Senegal, the favorite here in this game, amongst fans that I've spoken to, if they have the chance to be able to pull off this win, it could project them through to the next round. They haven't registered a win yet, nor is Iraq, and Iraq is hoping that they are going to finally get that first World Cup win as well here in Toronto.
0: Ian, just one more game after this for Toronto to host. How has the city coped with the World Cup experience?
3: Let's go.
2: It's been a great experience here in Toronto. The city has been electric on the match days. And I think the legacy will be one of excitement and boosting soccer in Canada. Football is becoming a more popular sport here for Canadians. It's easier to access for people, and it plays across cultures and ages. So the World Cup is seen as something that will propel that sport forward here in Canada. As for the city, I think there still will be questions about the cost. It looks like it could be up to $380 million in costs for the city of Toronto to bear for hosting FIFA here. And those are going to be questions that politicians will have to answer to, whether or not that was worth it from an economic perspective. But in terms of the excitement of people living in Toronto, it's been a great time. Canadians have been so happy to host the world here, have the World Cup, and celebrate with different cultures and peoples in a sport that is becoming more popular with each day here in this country.
0: Ian Wood, great to hear from you live for us in Toronto. Thanks, Ian. Bit of a reality check for another of the co-hosts, the United States, as they head into the knockout rounds. After two straight wins, the US beaten here 3-2 by Turkey. Turkey's winner coming with the last kick of the match. Wasn't quite enough, though, for them to stay in the tournament as they finished bottom of Group D. The US had made nine changes to their starting lineup, knowing they would progress as group winners regardless of the result, and they'll face Bosnia-Herzegovina in the last 32.
4: And come here and for you not to say congratulations that we won the group. That is a little bit sad, but only that. I need to remember you and everyone that we won the group. Sorry, guys.
0: Well, one of the pitfalls of this 48-team format is that some group games can end up becoming mutually convenient contests. Australia and Paraguay played out a 0-0 draw, with the results suiting both sides. With 4 points, Paraguay almost certain to advance as one of the best third-place finishers. Australia ended up second, and they reached the knockouts for a second straight World Cup. Let's have a look at Group D. As it stands, Australia will play Iran in the knockouts, while Paraguay are lined up to face Germany. That could change as the final group games unfold. Sweden fought back against Japan to seal their spot in the round of 32. Shortly after going a goal down, the Swedes equalising here through Anthony Elanga's tremendous strike. Enough for a 1-1 draw, a result that ensured Sweden go into the knockouts from third place. Japan, they progress as runners-up. Patrick Fock was at Tokyo's iconic Shibuya Crossing to find out what Japan fans are thinking about their team's chances now.
3: Well, I think a lot of people expected the team to win against Sweden, so perhaps there's a little bit of disappointment that they didn't pick up all 3 points, but that hasn't spoilt the mood. Fans have been out cheering the Samurai Blues' progress into the next phase of the tournament. A lot of them came out to Tokyo's iconic Shibuya Crossing to celebrate, as they did after the game against Tunisia. They remain unbeaten, and they'll be up against Brazil next. And there's a lot of confidence that this team can put up a good fight against the South American giants.
5: Brazil is a very tough opponent, but Japan can win. I'm sure. Yes.
6: 100%, definitely.
7: Brazil is so strong. Our teamwork is very hard, but Japan will win.
3: One concern for coach Hajime Maruasu is a growing injury list. Shogo Taniguchi had to be substituted off in the first half of the game, but fans will feel encouraged by the team's performance, particularly that well-worked team goal that was finished off by Daizen Maeda. Now, in the last encounter between Brazil and Japan, Japan came out on tops in a friendly. That was about a year ago. They won 3-2, so that'll give the team a lot of confidence, but it will be a tough contest. Remember, Japan have progressed to the knockout rounds 4 times. They've never gone past the round of 16. Patrick Falk, Al Jazeera, Tokyo.
0: Ecuador have qualified for the round of 32 after a comeback win against Germany, having been a goal down. Gonzalo Plata proved to be the match winner, scored late in the second half. It's a 2-1 victory for them. A big turnaround for Ecuador, who'd failed to score in their first 2 games. Despite the loss, Germany advancing as group winners. Also in that group, Nicolas Pepe fired Ivory Coast into the knockouts for the very first time. The Villarreal forward was left out of his country's squad for the Africa Cup of Nations earlier on this year, but he stole the show in Philadelphia. Pepe scored twice, helping his team to a 2-0 win over Curaçao. A reminder of what's to come in the next few hours. Cape Verde's World Cup adventure continues. The first-time qualifiers are unbeaten after draws with Spain and Uruguay. Cape Verde will progress if they win against Saudi Arabia in Houston. Spain star forward Lamine Yamal is likely to be in action against Uruguay. The European champions will advance as one of the top 2 sides in Group H if they can avoid defeat. We will have more World Cup coverage throughout the day. The latest news headlines are coming up. Stay with us here on Al Jazeera.
8: Revering its forefathers and honoring their legacy, the United States celebrates 250 years of evolving human experience.
9: It was the writing of the Constitution that has shaped the country to this day.
10: Modern American immigration began under the watchful eye of the Statue of Liberty.
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0: space. It was from here that Neil Armstrong and co. blasted off.
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4: Each side will stick to the deal only as long as it

I'm Cyril Vanier. This is Al Jazeera live from Doha. Coming up on the program, a foolish violation. Donald Trump hits out at Iran after a ship is struck near the coast of Oman in the Strait of Hormuz. An extra day of U.S. brokered talks between Lebanon and Israel as both countries try to stabilize the fragile ceasefire in southern Lebanon. 589 people are now confirmed dead in the twin Venezuela earthquakes. International rescue equipment is starting to arrive in the worst affected areas. And it's Mbappe versus Haaland as France and Norway target the top spot in their World Cup group.

0: U.S. President Donald Trump says that Iran has targeted ships in the Strait of Hormuz with attack drones. Trump wrote that the U.S. knocked out three of the four drones fired by Iran. He's calling it a foolish violation, his words, of the Memorandum of Understanding signed between the U.S. and Iran last week. All of this comes as the International Maritime Organization, the IMO, says more than 600 ships remain trapped in the Gulf because of the closure of the strait. However, the evacuation of vessels has been suspended after a ship was hit by a projectile off the coast of Oman, precisely what the U.S. president has just been writing about on his social media. The IMO says 150 ships carrying 4,000 seafarers were able to get out in the past few days. However, thousands more remain trapped. Earlier, Iran had warned ships against using what it called unauthorized routes through the strait. Now, the ship that was hit is a cargo vessel called Ever Lovely. According to UK Maritime Trade Operations, it was struck just southeast of Dahit off the coast of Oman. You see that on your map. While marine tracking shows it is continuing its journey to Singapore and is currently just east of the Omani capital, Muscat. And we have Al Jazeera's Mike Hanna, who's reporting to us live from the White House. So, Mike, the U.S. president, just in the last few moments, has been posting on his social media. Bring us up to speed.
1: Well, he has just put a message on his Truth Social commenting on the Iranian attacks on tankers in the Strait of Hormuz. He says that Iran has shot at least four one-way attack drones at ships traversing the strait. One of the drones solidly hit the upper deck of a large and very expensive cargo ship, he says. Damage was done, but the ship was able to proceed on its way. He then continues, obviously, this is a foolish violation of our ceasefire agreement, President Donald J. Trump. Now, what is very interesting is that these attacks occurred a while ago. In the last few hours, President Trump has been putting out messages on his social media, but all domestic issues about ICE and the faults of his predecessors. And it's only now, within the last few minutes, that he decided to respond directly to this Iranian action. It's also, by President Trump's terms, a somewhat subdued message. Normally, there is much more anger involved, but it is, at the same time, a pretty strong warning coming from the president of the dangers of violating the ceasefire agreement.
0: So, Mike, I think at this point, and I will flag to our viewers, that this was written by the U.S. president 9 minutes ago, so we are live analyzing what he's writing on his social media. Words that matter here are violation of the agreement. The U.S. president warning, you know, that this is a departure from the deal that he has with Iran.

0: Yes, and also the word he uses there, foolish violation of the ceasefire agreement. But as I said, though, the tone is very important, and a lot of President Trump's social messages, the intent and the impact can be gauged by the tone of it. And this, as I said, is a somewhat restrained tone by President Trump's terms. It's not as though he's absolutely furious and is raging and is about to send in the troops, so to speak. But still, it is a very strong warning, pointing out that this is foolish, and it's foolish because it breaks the agreement. And President Trump has warned that there will be reaction, possibly forceful reaction, to any breaking of the agreement, ranging from a reinstallment of the blockage of the state of emergency, the U.S. Navy blockage, or even further stronger action.
1: Yeah, so what one of the takeaways from this is that we now have both sides, Iran and the United States, saying that there are ongoing violations of the agreement that they both signed. Donald Trump just saying that firing drones at shipping through the strait, that's a violation, and Iran saying that there are violations in southern Lebanon, violations of the ceasefire between Israel and Hezbollah. That's where we stand at this hour. Al Jazeera's Mike Hanna reporting from the White House. Thank you very much. Israel and Lebanon are holding extended talks. That's also happening in Washington in a bid to end the conflict that has killed more than 4,000 people in Lebanon. The negotiations were meant to end on Thursday, but were extended as both sides seek progress on security arrangements and the future of southern Lebanon. Israel has occupied large areas of territory there. The talks began in April after U.S. President Trump announced Israel and Lebanon had agreed to a 10-day truce. Well, Al Jazeera's Manuel Rapallo is live for us from the State Department in Washington. Manuel, what are these talks specifically about?
2: Good to be with you, Cyril. As you mentioned, this is now the fifth round of talks, day four. This latest round of talks was supposed to end on Thursday evening, but there was no meaningful resolution reached, and we're extended into a fourth day, which is now ongoing at this point here at the State Department. I should mention that this latest round of negotiations is following a similar format to the one that we saw play out during the fourth round of negotiations, where this is split along two separate tracks. There's a military track and a political track. On the political track, what the United States is hoping to broker is to stabilize the relationship between Israel and Lebanon, two countries that outside of this building don't have a formal diplomatic relationship, two countries that are technically still at war. On the military track, there is this effort by the U.S. Diplomats to find a way to lessen tensions, to reduce the risk of the United States being pulled in to a broader regional conflict. But the wider, broader, more longer-term goal here, at least from the perspective of U.S. diplomats, is to create a more institutionalized framework between these two countries where good faith negotiations can take place, to continue to host these talks. The conventional wisdom is that the fact that these talks are taking place themselves is a success in and of itself. So the idea is to create the infrastructure necessary for negotiations to continue in the effort of building a lasting and more durable peace between these two countries.
1: But Manny, how do they address or how do they get around the fact that Hezbollah is not a party to the talks? Because it's Israel speaking with the government of Lebanon. But if Hezbollah is not on board with whatever agreement they come up with, then it may not get very far.
2: Well, that's the real question, Cyril, because over the course of the last few days, and this is something that I have noticed personally here at the State Department that's very different in this latest round of talks, is the sort of contradictory rhetoric that we have heard. On the one hand, there's this sort of sense of optimism from diplomats that despite difficulties in the talks, there is forward momentum being reached. But you mentioned something very, very important. It's the fact that Hezbollah has not been a part of these talks. So the big question is, even if there is a breakthrough, which there is not in any anticipation that at the end of today we're going to see a large, meaningful breakthrough. These talks are centered around what's being referred to as these pilot zones, a plan where Lebanese security forces, the Lebanese army, would be taking control of areas in southern Lebanon, paving the way for a gradual withdrawal of Israeli security forces from areas that are currently under the control of Israel. But the big question is here, how does any sort of framework that could result from these talks be implemented without the participation

0: Of Hezbollah. That's a big wild card here, because we have known from the very beginning of these talks that Hezbollah has rejected any sort of framework that could result.
1: Manuel Rapello reporting live from the U.S. State Department in Washington. Thank you very much. Israel's military has dropped flyers on towns in southern Lebanon, telling people to leave the area. Now, displaced families have been returning to destroyed homes during a fragile lull in the conflict. But renewed strikes and stalled negotiations are raising fears that the violence could resume. Saina Khoder reports from Beirut.
2: Hussein Dimashq shows his grandson the ruins of what was their home on a video call. The 76-year-old returned to southern Lebanon for the first time in nearly 4 months to find only rubble. Some of the people who were displaced by Israel's intense strikes have started to return with the lull in the conflict. But in recent days, Israel has carried out attacks that led to casualties.
3: Israel might strike right now. They cannot be trusted. They do not comply with international laws. The whole world knows this.
2: Israel's military continues to occupy dozens of villages across the south. Lebanon's government wants a timetable for its withdrawal.
4: We are conducting those direct negotiations with Lebanon on all of the outstanding issues, including but not limited to redeployment of IDF forces. But, this is the very important but, only after the demilitarization of southern Lebanon and disarming Hezbollah.
5: In Washington, delegates from Lebanon and Israel have been discussing a U.S.-backed pilot plan that would involve the Israeli army gradually moving out of territory in the south. It would hand control to the Lebanese army, which would clear it of armed groups.
2: Israel says it has already removed Hezbollah from areas occupied by its military, and it wants the Lebanese army to disarm the group in parts of the region its troops failed to occupy. Hezbollah says that won't happen. It's again reiterated its condition for any settlement, a return to the November 2024 truce, provided this time Israel adheres to a total ceasefire. It has also said it is ready to pull back from the area between the Israeli border and the Litani River, which extends 30 kilometers at its deepest point.
6: Any solution must be based on Lebanon's full sovereignty. There can be no normalization, no end to the state of hostility, and no concessions that benefit Israel. Israel must withdraw in defeat and humiliation, and that is how this conflict will end.
2: Hezbollah rejects the direct talks between Lebanon's government and Israel and says it does not consider itself bound by the outcome. As the people of southern Lebanon now wait and fear, a total collapse of negotiations could mean a new round of violence. Zana Khudr, Al Jazeera, Beirut.
1: Rescue teams in Venezuela are working to find survivors trapped beneath collapsed buildings more than 24 hours after back-to-back earthquakes. Interim President Delcy Rodriguez says that 589 people have died. Thousands of others are still missing. As Lou Brown explains, roads have been badly damaged and the main airport has been closed.
7: A woman being pulled from the rubble of a collapsed building. A seemingly impossible rescue. Nearly 2 days after Venezuela was devastated by back-to-back earthquakes. In the city of La Guaya, near the epicenter, a mother gives birth in the heart of destruction before being saved. But despite those rescues, Venezuela lacks resources. Families of loved ones are still pleading for what limited help is available.
8: I can't find anyone to help me and send people to help us remove the rubble because my son is there. So please show up, send personnel.
7: But hundreds of people are still missing and the death toll is expected to rise. Satellite images from before and after the quakes show how much damage has been done. Buildings have been flattened. Roads have been torn up, and that's making search and rescue operations even more difficult. The magnitude 7.2 and 7.5 quakes are among the strongest to hit Venezuela in more than a century. Acting President Delcy Rodriguez has declared a state of emergency and closed the main airport due to damage. Help has started to pour in.

0: US says it has sent a rescue team of more than 150 people and has pledged $150 million in aid. But it's not just governments. Venezuelan communities outside the country have also mobilized.
1: I invite all of you to do your part, to share information about collection centers, to bring medical supplies, which are what's needed most, and even from a distance, to help our brothers and sisters.
0: But despite the stream of aid to Venezuela, it's still too early to know the scale of what and who has been lost. Lou Brown, Al Jazeera.
2: Venezuela's interim president, Delcy Rodriguez, says that a northern state has been the worst hit.
3: First, an update on the most affected state, La Guaira. We have declared it a natural disaster area due to the scale of the impact, which has devastated entire areas and requires special response plans. We have also decided to militarize the state. As you can see, armed forces have been deployed across the state to handle this difficult situation, which is affecting our people.
2: We want to bring you a live look at the capital. Here it is. This is Caracas live right now. A little bit more than 24 hours after the country and the capital were hit by double earthquakes, twin earthquakes, 7.2 and 7.5 magnitude, stronger than what had been experienced in the country and recorded in Venezuela for more than a century. There's extensive damage, with entire buildings having been flattened and collapsed completely. Many others that have been seriously weakened, meaning that the people who live in them no longer have a place to live. And our correspondents were describing people who are now homeless. What you are seeing are efforts to clear the rubble. But there are also, bear this in mind, there are also efforts ongoing. And this is happening in Caracas. It's also happening in the northern state of La Guaira. Efforts ongoing to rescue people who are still believed to be alive under the rubble. We continue to follow all of this on Al Jazeera. And Israeli forces have carried out a series of attacks across Gaza in violation of a ceasefire agreed in October. A drone strike has killed at least one person in Beit Lahia in the north. Another strike wounded at least two in Jabalia refugee camp. Gunfire and shelling have also injured several Palestinians in Khan Yunis and the Al-Maghazi refugee camp that's in the center of the Gaza Strip. Well, Gaza's only prosthetic eye clinic has reopened for the first time in nearly 3 years. Hundreds of people have signed up for treatment. Most prosthetic eyes brought into Gaza since October 7, 2023 were delivered by visiting medical teams. And now supplies are running out. Al Jazeera's Ibrahim Al-Khalili reports from Gaza City.
4: This 13-year-old lost his eye in an Israeli attack. Last year, an airstrike hit Yusuf's family tent as they slept. His father and brother were killed. His mother, Hiba, has been bringing him to this prosthetic eye clinic since it reopened a month ago.
5: Before that, he had a small round plastic piece fitted in his eye socket. Each day I would clean it for him, and every time I did, it was painful to look at. I kept thinking, oh God, I wish he had a proper prosthetic eye instead of this plastic piece. The prosthetic eye has since made a tremendous difference. It's far better in every way, more natural in appearance, more beautiful, and it has restored his confidence.
6: Since October 2023, only 140 prosthetic eyes have been allowed into Gaza. In the first 2 weeks after the clinic reopened, more than 850 patients registered for treatment.
7: Some of the available sizes did not meet the patient's needs and the colors were not always a good match. In some cases, the ocular centering was slightly off. In others, post-surgical complications made it impossible to fit a prosthetic eye at all.
4: Mustafa Al-Hawati says he's still coming to terms with the loss of his eye in an Israeli strike. He has not been able to find a prosthetic at the clinic.
8: I registered about 2 months ago and waited for a call. When I came in for the fitting, they couldn't find a suitable size or color, so I was not able to get the prosthetic and will remain as I am for now.
4: But for many people like Mustafa, finding a suitable match will likely only happen when more medical aid allowed to enter. Ibrahim Al-Khalili, Al Jazeera, Gaza City, Palestine.
2: Still ahead on Al Jazeera, a state of emergency in Russian-controlled Crimea as Ukraine continues to target the area with waves of drones.
9: Elephants are known as gentle giants. But some of our actions over the past decades have made them less than gentle. We cannot talk to them, but we can understand them. Sri Lankans love elephants. We can actually be an example to the whole world of how we can coexist.
10: Making peace, what the elephant knows on Al Jazeera.

0: You're watching Al Jazeera. A reminder of our headlines this hour. U.S. President Donald Trump says that Iran has targeted ships in the Strait of Hormuz with drones. Trump said the U.S. knocked down three of the four drones fired by Iran. He called it a, quote, foolish violation of the ceasefire agreements. Talks between Israel and Lebanon have been extended for another day with the aim of reaching an agreement. Discussions are focused on a U.S.-backed proposal for Israeli forces to hand some occupied territory back to Lebanon's military. And rescue teams in Venezuela are working to find survivors trapped beneath collapsed buildings more than 24 hours after back-to-back earthquakes. Interim President Delcy Rodriguez says that 589 people have died. Thousands of others are still missing. And we can now cross live to Norris Soto, who is in the Venezuelan capital, Caracas. Norris, explain to us what's happening around you.
1: Well, as we can see right now, here are the rescue missions continue to work. They're trying to retrieve as many survivors as they can. We can see heavy machinery. We also see the civilians gather here trying to help the rescue missions, trying to help the police officers that are here trying to retrieve survivors. This is a very dramatic situation. We can see the heavy machinery. We can see the rescuers. We can see the rescuers. We can see the people here who has lost their homes and are waiting to see if they can retrieve some of their loved ones or if they can retrieve some of their belongings. At this point, these are critical hours because there's a golden window between 48 hours and 72 hours to try to retrieve survivors in a disaster of this magnitude.
0: Nora Soto joining us from Caracas. Thank you very much. Showing us the scene there around Norris, and you saw the people who are waiting to find out if survivors are at some point going to be pulled from under the rubble right next to them. And that's another scene of efforts live in Caracas, rescue efforts, clearing efforts as well. That is the situation in Venezuela as we speak. And Russia says it shot down 600 Ukrainian drones overnight. It's Ukraine's largest attack so far this year. One woman was injured in the Tula region, that's south of Moscow. That's according to Russian media. And Kyiv has been increasing the number of drone attacks on Russia, especially targeting its energy sector. Authorities in Russian-controlled Crimea have also declared a state of emergency. The peninsula has faced repeated attacks from Ukraine, targeting its oil processing and export facilities in a bid to deprive Moscow of funds for the war. And those attacks by Ukraine come a day after President Volodymyr Zelensky announced a major operation against Russia.
2: On Thursday, President Zelensky announced a 40-day operation that Ukraine hopes will compel Russia to end the war. And by Friday, Russia was already feeling its effects. According to Russia's defense ministry, it shot down 660 Ukrainian drones, making it the largest ever Ukrainian drone attack of the war. Ukraine's president saying his country's targets were clear.
3: We are reaching military production facilities, including a plant in Voronezh, producing critical missile components, the very missiles Russia used to attack our cities, villages, energy infrastructure, and lives.
2: And Russia also launching overnight attacks on Ukraine with seven ballistic missiles and 189 drones that wounded over a dozen people across Ukraine. Now, when it comes to Ukraine, its strikes aren't just on military production facilities, but also its goals are to isolate occupied Crimea. As Ukraine's defense minister says, he wants to turn Crimea into an island. And it's doing this by attacking logistics hubs, cutting off railways or highways that feed the southern front line in Ukraine. Now, Russia also uses Crimea as a launching point for its mass attacks on Ukraine. The overall goal for Ukraine now is to essentially put pressure on Russia to weaken it and therefore to strengthen its own cards ahead of any future negotiations. Audrey McAlpine, Al Jazeera, Kyiv.
0: And Ukrainian drones targeted at least 15 Russian regions, as Al Jazeera's Yulia Shapovalova reports from Moscow.
4: Air defenses intercepted 660 Ukrainian UAVs. Probably the Tula region, located less than 200 kilometers south of Moscow, was hit the hardest. This time around, fires broke out at two enterprises in the region. One woman was injured, and a fire broke out at the Azot chemical plant. There, it produces ammonia and nitrogen fertilizers, and a local hydropower plant was hit there, which provides heat and hot water to 60% of residents and social facilities there as well. So now Ukrainian drones can target facilities deep inside Russia, and just yesterday, on Thursday, they hit oil infrastructure in Bashkortostan. That's around 1,500 kilometers from the Ukrainian border. These systematic attacks on energy infrastructure have led to a widespread fuel deficit throughout Russia and Crimea, and reportedly restrictions on the sale of gasoline and diesel have been introduced in 69 Russian regions.
0: At least 9 people have been killed after a building collapsed in Nigeria's financial capital, Lagos, on Thursday evening. The multi-story complex housed apartments and businesses. A rescue operation is underway to pull out those trapped under the rubble. The owners of the building have been arrested and are currently under investigation. The accident has renewed concerns of poor construction and weak enforcement of building laws in Lagos. In Indonesia, worsening air pollution in the capital is driving a rise in respiratory illnesses in the world's most populous city. Jakarta's air quality has continued to decline this month, with monitoring agencies ranking it among the most polluted cities in the world. Jessica Washington reports from Jakarta.
5: Under this thick smog is the Indonesian capital, Jakarta. And in this massive urban sprawl, it's getting harder for people to breathe.
6: When I'm outside and it's hot and there are a lot of cars, it really affects me because I have asthma. I immediately become short of breath.
5: Jakarta has long struggled with high levels of air pollution, and this month, with the beginning of the dry season, the air quality has gotten worse.
7: Air pollution impacts every organ in the body. It can enter the bloodstream through the lungs, causing respiratory infections and reducing lung function. Longer-term exposure can lead to stroke, heart disease, and cancer.
5: This health clinic says cases of respiratory illnesses have doubled since June.
8: What may start as an ordinary flu can develop into pneumonia, which is the most dangerous complication, particularly for young children and the elderly. It can also contribute to other illnesses like bronchitis.
5: Data from the monitoring firm IQ Air ranks Jakarta as among the most polluted cities in the world, with the average level of some dangerous pollutants more than 11 times what the World Health Organization considers safe. In 2021, an Indonesian court ruled the government had not fulfilled its obligation to ensure healthy living conditions for residents. It said the defendants, including then-President Joko Widodo and several ministers, had violated environmental protection laws.
9: Why is this still happening? It shows there has been very little intervention from government officials or the defendants in the Jakarta Citizens Air Pollution lawsuit.
5: Jakarta's air pollution is caused by a range of factors, including emissions from cars, open burning, coal combustion,

0: and construction.
1: The reality is that this situation requires time because it is the result of many factors inherited from previous administrations, which have also made efforts to address it. At the same time, population growth and migration into Jakarta have also contributed to the problem.
0: The El Niño weather phenomenon has just begun and is expected to make this dry season longer and more intense, and the air quality even worse. Jessica Washington, Al Jazeera, Jakarta.
2: And two of the world's biggest football names are about to go head-to-head. It's Haaland versus Mbappe in Boston. Norway against France will decide who ends up top of Group I. Mbappe's France team have the better goal difference, so Norway must win to top the standings. Mbappe and Haaland have 4 goals apiece so far in the tournament.
3: We have defenders in our team. But no, as I said, we are competitors, you know, so every time that we play, we want to win. Obviously, Norway is a really, really good team. And we know all of that. They have really, really good players. So we know that it's going to be a tough battle.
2: And Toronto is hosting the other game in the group. That's Senegal versus Iraq. Both teams chasing a big win to give themselves a chance of qualifying as one of the best third place finishers. And a bit of a reality check for another of the co-hosts, the United States, as they head into the knockout rounds. After 2 straight wins, the U.S. were beaten 3-2 by Turkey. And Turkey's winner coming with the last kick of the match. Hold on. There it is. But it wasn't enough for them to stay in the tournament as they finished bottom of Group D. The U.S. had made 9 changes to their starting lineup, knowing that they would progress as group winners regardless of this result. They will face Bosnia-Herzegovina in the last 32. Al Jazeera's John Hendren was at the match for us in Los Angeles.
4: It was a disappointing end to the first round of the World Cup for the USA and for USA fans now leaving the stadium here in Los Angeles. This was a game that didn't really matter in the sense that no matter how well the US did, it was going to move forward. No matter how well or how poorly Turkey did, they were going home. So Turkey fought this like it was a match that really mattered. The USA left some key players off the field. Fowler and Balogun, one of the top goal scorers for the U.S., did not enter the field. Christian Pulisic, another top goal scorer, he walked on in the second half. It was a 2-2 game until late in the game, and then in the last moments, Turkey scored a goal, and they will go home proud, although they will not continue in this World Cup. John Hendren, Al Jazeera, Los Angeles.
2: And that is it from me, Cyril Vanier. The news continues here on Al Jazeera. After making peace, what the elephant knows. Do stay with us.

in any conflict between two parties, either party basically sees the conflict from their point of view. Like any conflict, both parties suffer. But in this case, only people can talk. Only people have a voice.

At one level, you start with simple aggressive things like just maybe talking with a loud voice, and the elephants are scared, they run away. Elephants get used to it because they are also very intelligent, extremely adaptable animals. So then you have to increase the level of aggression. So at any point of this escalation, if for some reason that elephant one day, instead of running away when confronted, turns around, he can even maybe kill somebody.

It's a very small country of only 65,000 square kilometers. But we have more than 150 people dying because of human-elephant conflict every year. A kid who has experienced the consequences of this human-elephant conflict, it will be a big psychological issue for them. But even such kids can overcome that by understanding the causes of the conflict. Unless you can somehow find a way to understand the other side's, the enemy's point of view, it's difficult to reconcile.

For more than 65 years, the basic approach to human-elephant conflict mitigation in Sri Lanka has been to confine elephants to protected areas where there are no people. But it's like trying to put a jug of water into a glass of water that is already full. If you think about translocation, for instance, you go and dart an elephant and anesthetize it and then transport him maybe 100 kilometers or more. So for the elephant, he really doesn't know what happened. He suddenly sort of wakes up from this dream in an area he has no clue where this is. Some of them were able to find their way back, traveling through developed areas for more than 100 kilometers, and then suddenly he's in a village and the people are shouting at him, they are chasing him. And what we saw was that within a few months after being released, many of these elephants got killed because they got into situations from which they couldn't get out. Thank you.

0: We have more than 450 elephant deaths reported every year, a large part of which is due to human-elephant conflict. So I think when people understand that as much as we are scared of elephants, we have reason to be. But elephants have greater reason to be scared of people.
1: මේ තියෙන තත්ත්වය අද අලින් සහ මිනිසුන් අතර සහජීවනයක් නැහැ.

0: Negotiation isn't just between human beings. Negotiation can happen between human beings and animals, in this case elephants, because it's the same qualities that you need to negotiate with a human being, which is empathy. You can have empathy with an elephant. An elephant has empathy for a human. Elephants are very intelligent. They understand a lot. Oftentimes, the best negotiations are without words. You may not be able to speak to the other side, but you can communicate with the other side. So as long as you can have empathy, you can have breakthroughs in negotiation.
1: Elephants are known as gentle giants, but some of our actions over the past decades have made them less than gentle. But elephants also change. We have to go a step further and humanize the animal side of it. We cannot talk to them, but we can understand them. But we can talk to the people, and we can work with the people.
2: හැම කෙනෙකුටම තමන්ගේ ආර්ථිකය ප්‍රශ්න විසඳා ගන්න ගෙදරක හැමෝගෙම පොල් ගස් 10ක් 15ක් තියෙනවා මේ වෙනකොට ආදායම ගන්න මට්ටමට ඇවිල්ලා තියෙනවා.
0: 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They're trying to mediate between the farmers and the elephants.
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3: We are saying that the human-elephant conflict mitigation needs to be based on change of people's behavior. Getting people to address the problems they have, that is mainly through community-based electric fencing. These have proven to be successful. Then the next question is, so who in the government can do this? In Sri Lanka, we have 21 million people. We have 1.5 million government servants. 99% of them, their responsibility is the welfare and development of the people. There's less than 1% who are there to look after the animals. But even the handful of government servants who are supposed to look after the animals are trying to look after the people because the politicians are dependent on the public's votes. But people need to be made to understand that they have a choice.
4: මේ පැත්තේ තියෙන අලියන්ගේ ප්‍රශ්නයකට සේරම ඉඩම් අලි රඳෙන කැලෑ ඔක්කොම වෙලි කරලා මිනිස් ඒ වගේ වාභෝග වග පටන් ගත්තා. එතකොට අලින්ට ඉන්න තරක් නැති හින්දා තමයි වග අහවලට හානි වෙන්නේ. ඒවට වනසත්තු අලියන්ට හරි ආදරේ. අලින්ටත් ඉතේ වාසභූමියක් තියෙන්න ඕනේ. පරාවෙන් අපේ පරම්පරාවෙන් බහල පරම්පරාව

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2: So I think if we can understand that, and if we have also something that we can do to protect ourselves, then I think we can find a way out of this conflict. With animal-people conflict, the tradition has been that the animals get wiped out, and then there's no conflict. The reason why we still have elephants in 44% of the country that are living with people is that Sri Lankans love elephants. So we have to be proud that we are the custodians of the elephants in Sri Lanka. But with that comes a responsibility. We can actually be an example to the whole world of how we can coexist. The only option is coexistence.
4: After many decades in the field of mediation and negotiation and peace building, people often ask me, are you an optimist still, or are you a pessimist? And I like to answer, actually, I'm a possibilist. I've seen the impossible become possible. I believe in the possibility of peace.
5: Making peace the possibilist on Al Jazeera.
6: As the sun rises over Gaza coastline, a small group of young men head toward the sea. For them, these waves offer something increasingly difficult to find, a break from reality.
7: For Gaza surfers, the challenge is not just finding the right waves, it's finding a way to keep the sport alive.
6: The lack of equipment and resources has left only a handful of surfers still active. Among those keeping the sport alive is Khalil Abu Jayyab.
8: I surf because Gaza often feels like a prison. When we are in the water, we leave our worries behind.
6: In a place where freedom often feels out of reach, these young surfers have found their own way to chase it.
9: Bold and untold stories from Asia and the Pacific on Al Jazeera.

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1: Are we looking at a strong possibility of a global financial crisis? What is on the horizon for the world? From

0: Hello, I'm Sarah Khairat, and this is Al Jazeera live from Doha. Coming up on the news programme, Lebanon and Israel are expected to sign a framework agreement aimed at stabilising the fragile ceasefire in southern Lebanon. A foolish violation. Donald Trump hits out at Iran after a ship is struck near the coast of Oman in the Strait of Hormuz. 589 people are now confirmed dead in the twin Venezuela earthquakes. International rescue equipment is starting to arrive in the worst affected areas. It's Mbappe versus Haaland as France and Norway target the top spot in their World Cup group. Israel and Lebanon are expected to sign a framework agreement after talks between both sides were extended in Washington. Negotiations have been going on for months, and that's to try and end Israel's war in Lebanon, which has killed more than 4,000 people. The talks were meant to end on Thursday, but they were extended as both sides sought progress on security arrangements and also the future of southern Lebanon. Israel has occupied large areas of territory there, and the talks began in April after U.S. President Donald Trump announced Israel and Lebanon had agreed to a 10-day truce. Let's go now to the State Department in Washington. Manuel Rappler, our correspondent, is live there for us. Manuel, what do we know so far on what they're working towards exactly?
1: Good to be with you, Sarah. In just the last few moments, we've learned that an agreement has been reached between delegations from Israel and Lebanon regarding an agreement and a framework that is expected to be signed shortly here at the U.S. State Department. We don't know the details exactly yet of what exactly the framework is going to entail, but we've known since the start of these talks, which began on Tuesday in what is now the fifth round of diplomatic negotiations between these two countries, that the framework, if any, would be centered around these so-called pilot zones and a plan that would involve the Lebanese army regaining control of certain territories close to Lebanon's border with Israel, paving the way for a gradual withdrawal of Israeli security forces. Now, this is what we've learned in just the last few moments. Of course, at this point, details we're still waiting for details as to exactly what these delegations have reached, but it's our understanding, we've learned from a source close to the Lebanese delegation, that an agreement has been reached and that the signing ceremony is expected to take place with the presence of Secretary of State Marco Rubio, who has just returned to Washington from his trip to the Gulf.
0: All right. And Manuel, how does all of this tie in with the situation with the U.S. and Iran? I'm sure a lot of it would have been taken into account during those discussions.
1: This has certainly been one of the biggest sticking points in this latest round of negotiations since Washington increasingly sees the question of Israel and Lebanon as being directly tied to Washington's wider efforts to find a diplomatic off-ramp with Iran, to see that conflict with Iran come to an end. Now, over the course of these last few days, we've been hearing quite a bit of contradictory language in terms of how much forward momentum there was actually been regarding these negotiations, but this is certainly the most optimistic that we have seen officials been over the course of the last few days. A reminder that this latest round of talks was supposed to end on Thursday and was extended into Friday, and things have since moved quite quickly, now moving toward what we expect to be a signing of a framework between these two countries. But in terms of that larger question of Iran, a lot of questions remain unanswered. There's the obvious one, which is the fact that Hezbollah has not been a part of these negotiations, so any sort of framework that could that is expected to be signed, that's expected to be that move forward between these two countries without the participation of Hezbollah leaves questions unanswered in terms of how that framework would be implemented on the ground. But again, the main sticking points in this latest round of negotiations on the Lebanese side, it's been a full withdrawal of Israeli forces, and for the Israelis, the main sticking point has been that any sort of withdrawal would need to be contingent.

0: and would require assurances that Hezbollah would be disarmed and that the group would have no ability to reestablish any sort of military presence close to the Israeli border.
1: Yeah, absolutely. It seems a lot of it is centered on these pilot areas, these so-called pilot areas. Thank you very much, Manuel Rapallo, speaking to us there from Washington, D.C. Now, earlier on Friday, Israel's military dropped flyers on towns in southern Lebanon, telling people to leave the area. Displaced families have been returning to destroyed homes during a fragile lull in this conflict. But renewed strikes are raising fears that the violence could resume. Zina Khoder reports from the capital, Beirut.
2: Hussein Dimashq shows his grandson the ruins of what was their home on a video call. The 76-year-old returned to southern Lebanon for the first time in nearly 4 months to find only rubble. Some of the people who were displaced by Israel's intense strikes have started to return with the lull in the conflict. But in recent days, Israel has carried out attacks that led to casualties.
3: Israel might strike right now. They cannot be trusted. They do not comply with international laws. The whole world knows this.
2: Israel's military continues to occupy dozens of villages across the south. Lebanon's government wants a timetable for its withdrawal.
4: We are conducting those direct negotiations with Lebanon on all of the outstanding issues, including but not limited to redeployment of IDF forces. But, this is the very important but, only after the demilitarization of southern Lebanon and disarming Hezbollah.
5: In Washington, delegates from Lebanon and Israel have been discussing a U.S.-backed pilot plan that would involve the Israeli army gradually moving out of territory in the south. It would hand control to the Lebanese army, which would clear it of armed groups.
2: Israel says it has already removed Hezbollah from areas occupied by its military, and it wants the Lebanese army to disarm the group in parts of the region its troops failed to occupy. Hezbollah says that won't happen. It's again reiterated its condition for any settlement, a return to the November 2024 truce, provided this time Israel adheres to a total ceasefire. It has also said it is ready to pull back from the area between the Israeli border and the Litani River, which extends 30 kilometers at its deepest point.
6: Any solution must be based on Lebanon's full sovereignty. There can be no normalization, no end to the state of hostility, and no concessions that benefit Israel. Israel must withdraw in defeat and humiliation, and that is how this conflict will end.
2: Hezbollah rejects the direct talks between Lebanon's government and Israel and says it does not consider itself bound by the outcome. As the people of southern Lebanon now wait and fear, a total collapse of negotiations could mean a new round of violence. Zana Khoder, Al Jazeera, Beirut.
1: Well, U.S. President Donald Trump has accused Iran of targeting ships in the Strait of Hormuz. Trump says the U.S. knocked down three drones. One vessel, he says, was struck, and he's calling it a foolish violation of the Memorandum of Understanding signed last week. The International Maritime Organization says that more than 600 ships are still stuck in the Gulf, and that's due to the disruptions that are happening in the Strait. But the evacuation of those vessels has been suspended after the ship was hit off the coast of Oman. The IMO says 150 ships carrying 4,000 seafarers were able to get out in the last few days. Earlier, Iran had warned ships against using what it called unauthorized routes through the strait. Now, the ship that was hit is a cargo vessel, and it's called Ever Lovely. According to UK Maritime Trade Operations, it was struck just southeast of Dahet, that's off the coast of Oman. And marine tracking shows it's continuing its journey to Singapore, and it's at the moment just east of Muscat. Now, Mike Hanna is live for us in the White House. So, Mike, we had been getting news of all of this happening overnight, but now we've heard from Donald Trump about it. What has he been saying?
7: Well, he has been saying that this is a foolish violation of our ceasefire. He outlines the details, saying that at least four one-way attack drones were shot at ships traveling in the Strait of Hormuz. Now, there are a couple of things significant here. Firstly, this happened some 24 hours ago. And secondly, in the course of the day, President Trump has been issuing a series of messages on his social media, way before he issued this particular one roughly an hour ago. So it does appear there were other things on his mind in this particular attack. The other thing to note is that the tone of this social messaging is somewhat restrained by President Trump's standards. He doesn't appear angry. He doesn't appear to be threatening any further action as a consequence of these attacks. And this is a somewhat different tone from that he sometimes adopts. However, he does use that word foolish, which in a way carries an implicit warning against Iran. And to reiterate and remember that memorandum of understanding between the U.S. and Iran signed by the country's presidents specifies that the U.S. stops its blockade of the Strait of Hormuz and that Iran allows free passage without tolls through the Strait of Hormuz. So although each side had been blaming the other for various violations of this memorandum of understanding and the ceasefire, in this particular case, President Trump is being very clear that Iran is not meeting its obligations underneath that memorandum.
1: All right. Thank you very much, Mike Hanna, speaking to us there from the White House. Now in Tehran, residents are observing the day after Ashura. That's the first month of the Islamic calendar. Many are trying to carry on with their daily routines despite growing uncertainty about a final agreement with the US. Rasul Sardar reports for us from Tehran.
8: Tahrir Square is one of the busiest marketplaces in Tehran. But the day after Ashura, it feels quieter than usual because many Iranians have traveled back to their hometown to be with their families, marking one of the holiest periods in the Shia calendar, and also remembering those who have been killed in the recent war. Here in Tahrir Square, many shops remain closed because of that religious holiday. On the surface, life appears calm, but beneath that calm, anxiety is growing. The fragile understanding reached between Iran and the United States is now being interpreted very differently by both sides. Disagreements over the future of the Strait of Hormuz and the release of Iran's frozen assets are raising fresh doubts about whether diplomacy can hold. And that uncertainty is something many ordinary Iranians say they are already feeling.
9: I'm very tired by the situation of uncertainty. It's neither peace nor war. It's putting a huge amount of pressure on us young people. Nothing is stable anymore. No matter how hard we work, we can't seem to get anywhere. You wake up in the morning and the prices of everything has gone up again. The dollar, gold, housing, rent, and basically everything else.
8: Although Tehran is quieter because of Ashura holiday, the economic pressure has not taken a break. The national currency is under pressure, businesses are struggling with market volatility, and many people worry if the negotiations fail, the daily life will become even more difficult. For many here, the biggest concern isn't politics itself, it is what political tensions mean for the cost of living.
10: We are deeply worried about our children and our future. It feels like everything's falling apart and no one knows what tomorrow will bring. People are suffering. As the caretaker of my family, I've lost my job. How much longer are people expected to endure this hardship and hunger? There are no jobs and the cost of living has become unbearable. I have been so overwhelmed that on several occasions, I even had thoughts of taking my own life.
8: For now, Tehran remains calm. Religious commemorations continue and many families are still away observing Ashura. But beneath that calm, uncertainty is growing that if the negotiations fail between Washington and Tehran, it will be the ordinary Iranians paying the highest price. Rasul Sardar, Al Jazeera, Tehran.
1: Rescue teams in Venezuela are working to find survivors trapped beneath collapsed buildings more than 24 hours after back-to-back earthquakes. Interim President Delcy Rodriguez says 589 people have died. Thousands of others are still missing. And as Lou Brown explains, roads have been badly damaged and the main airport has been closed.
11: A woman being pulled from the rubble of a collapsed building. A seemingly impossible rescue. Nearly 2 days after Venezuela was devastated by back-to-back earthquakes. In the city of La Guaira, near the epicenter, a mother gives birth in the heart of destruction before being saved. But despite those rescues, Venezuela lacks resources. Families of loved ones are still pleading for what limited help is available.
10: I can't find anyone to help me and send people to help us remove the rubble because my son is there. So please show up. Send personnel.
11: But hundreds of people are still missing, and the death toll is expected to rise. Satellite images from before and after the quakes show how much damage has been done. Buildings have been flattened, roads have been torn up, and that's making search and rescue operations even more difficult. The magnitude 7.2 and 7.5 quakes are among the strongest to hit Venezuela in more than a century. Acting President Delcy Rodriguez has declared a state of emergency and closed the main airport due to damage. Help has started to pour in. The US says it has sent a rescue team of more than 150 people and has pledged $150 million in aid. But it's not just governments. Venezuelan communities outside the country have also mobilized.
12: I invite all of you to do your part, to share information about collection centers, to bring medical supplies, which are what's needed most, and even from a distance, to help our brothers and sisters.
11: But despite the stream of aid to Venezuela, it's still too early to know the scale of what and who has been lost. Lou Brown, Al Jazeera.
1: Venezuela's interior president, Delcy Rodriguez, says a northern state has been the worst hit.
10: First, an update on the most affected state, La Guaira. We have declared it a natural disaster area due to the scale of the impact, which has devastated entire areas and requires special response plans. We have also decided to militarize the state. As you can see, armed forces have been deployed across the state to handle this difficult situation, which is affecting our people.
1: All right, well, still ahead on Al Jazeera. The fallout of years of conflict in Sudan, a severe water crisis grips the capital, Khartoum, and neighboring areas.
13: Frank assessments.
14: The Board of Peace was not put in place to bring peace to the world, to liberate the Palestinian people. None of those things exist in all the literature that was put forward about the Board of Peace.
13: Informed opinions.
15: Don't you think that North Korea has proven that if you do have nuclear weapons, that the United States won't mess with you?
16: Absolutely. We see that demonstrated in North Korea and negatively in the case of Libya with Gaddafi, who was ousted after abandoning his nuclear program.
13: Inside story on Al Jazeera.
17: What makes you believe Israel is the primary driver of this conflict rather than Washington?
18: Israel has been trying to drive the United States into a war with Iran for a long time.
19: Tackling the big issues on Al Jazeera.
20: As an Israeli, we know that Amalek means kill everyone.
21: I was 9 years old when the genocide started in Rwanda.
22: How many people who had no prior history of violence ultimately came to participate in the genocide?
23: I don't understand how we still don't see the signs and take action.
24: Al Jazeera Untangles, Genocide, coming soon.

0: You're watching Al Jazeera, a reminder of our top stories this hour. US President Donald Trump says Iran has targeted ships in the Strait of Hormuz with drones. Trump said the US knocked down three of them. One vessel was hit, and he called it a foolish violation of the ceasefire agreement. Talks between Israel and Lebanon have been extended for another day with the aim of reaching an agreement. Discussions are focused on a US-backed proposal for Israeli forces to hand back some occupied territory to Lebanon's military. Rescue teams in Venezuela are working to find survivors trapped beneath collapsed buildings. That's more than 24 hours after back-to-back earthquakes. Interior President Delcy Rodriguez says that at least 589 people have been killed. Thousands of others are still missing. And Noris Soto is a reporter in Caracas with more on the search and rescue efforts.
1: As we can see right now, Here are the rescue missions continue to work. They're trying to retrieve as many survivors as they can.

0: we can see heavy machinery. We also see the civilians gather here trying to help the rescue missions, trying to help the police officers that are here, trying to retrieve survivors. This is a very dramatic situation. We can see the heavy machinery. We can see the rescuers. The people here who has lost their homes and are waiting to see if they can retrieve some of their loved ones or if they can retrieve some of their belongings. At this point, these are critical hours because there's a golden window between 48 hours and 72 hours to try to retrieve survivors in a disaster of this magnitude.
1: Cesar Jimenez is the project manager for Project Hope. That's a humanitarian organization mobilizing health as well as search and rescue assistance. And he says time is running out to save the lives of those trapped underneath the rubble.
2: Thank you for all of the support and for this window, okay, to the world. To give you an idea of the damage, we have looking at over 300 confirmed deaths and thousands of injured. In Caracas, the structural damage is significant, but within the health centers and the communities, but down on the coast in La Guaira, it is absolute devastation. We have counted more than 50 buildings that have either partially or complete collapse. Okay, so once you pass like about 8 kilometers in, you see entire hotels, residential complexes, and homes completely flattened. And people are out in the streets right now using their bare hands to clear debris, searching for family members and pets, children. It's really a heartbreaking scene right now. We still are in the first 48 hours, and we hope, okay, to rescue the rest of the people. We have search and rescue specialized teams coming from other countries, and we have a lot of volunteers joining us from within the country, from other states and from outside. So, but we are running out of time right now, and we are in a really, really, really bad emergency right now.
1: Russia says it shot down 660 Ukrainian drones overnight. It's Ukraine's largest attack so far this year. One woman was injured in the Tula region south of Moscow. That's according to Russian media. Now, Kyiv has been increasing the number of drone attacks on Russia, especially targeting its energy sector. All authorities in Russian-controlled Crimea have declared a state of emergency. The peninsula has faced repeated attacks from Ukraine, targeting its oil processing and export facilities in a bid to deprive Moscow of funds for the war. And at least 9 people have been killed after a building collapsed in Nigeria's financial capital, Lagos. That's on Thursday evening. The multi-story complex housed apartments and businesses. An operation is underway to rescue those trapped under the rubble. The owners of the building have been arrested, and the accident has renewed concerns about poor construction and weak enforcement of building laws in Lagos. 3 years of conflict between Sudan's army and the paramilitary Rapid Support Forces have devastated water systems. And as Heber Morgan reports, it's caused severe shortages in the capital, Khartoum, while residents in the neighbouring city of Omdurman are forced to queue for hours to collect water.
3: Here, in the far west of Omdurman, the second largest city in Sudan's Khartoum state, people are struggling to get water. The area was once under the control of the Rapid Support Forces, which has been fighting the Sudanese army since 2023. It has been facing water shortages since the conflict affected supplies.
4: We have water supply issues because our area was unplanned and has always relied on water tankers. After the war, both of our tankers were affected. The RSF took the solar panels from one tanker, while the other, which runs on a generator, has become unreliable. It works on some days, but fails to operate on others.
3: 2 years of fighting in the capital city, Khartoum and Omdurman, have left vital facilities, including water plants, in ruins. The government regained control last year and has since started repairs.

0: Not in the locality of Umbadda. Most people here have to wait for days to get water distributed by aid agencies. The shortage has disrupted hundreds of lives.
1: Water often does not reach our area, and we cannot afford to buy it because we use our money for food. A jerry can costs about $2, so we come here to fill two or three. Even then, water is scarce, and sometimes we cannot bathe.
0: Residents have urged the government to step up to provide a steady water supply.
2: We make two trips each day, delivering more than 70,000 litres of water. Despite rising operational costs, we remain committed to providing water to people affected by the war, including displaced families and those returning home.
0: People in Umbadda say they struggled to access water during the conflict and want things to change now that the government is in charge. Hiba Morgan, Al Jazeera, Omdurman, Sudan.
3: Two of the World Cup's biggest names are about to go head-to-head, Haaland versus Mbappe in Boston. Norway against France will decide who ends up top of Group 1. Mbappe's France team have the better goal difference, so Norway must win to stop the standings. Mbappe and Haaland have 4 goals apiece so far in the tournament. France appear to be taking the challenge of stopping Haaland in their stride.
4: We have defenders in our team. But no, as I said, we are competitors, you know, so every time that we play, we want to win. Obviously, Norway is a really, really good team, and we know all of that. They have really, really good players, so we know that it's going to be a tough battle.
3: US prediction markets give people the ability to bet on pretty much anything, but is it enough to tempt people to put down the cash on the World Cup? Well, Phil Lavelle is in Miami and asked Ryan to find out.
5: Here in Miami, you may have heard there is a bit of a sporting contest taking place. But when it comes to spotting winners and losers beyond the World Cup, are people really prepared to bet on anything?
6: I'm old school. I'm not a big time gambler. So not for me, but Junior here probably would.
5: Would you?
7: Yeah, I would love to bet. That stuff's fun. I love doing stuff like that.
5: Really? So you'd bet on like anything?
7: Yeah, I'd bet on anything, yeah.
5: What's the craziest thing that you've ever put money down on?
7: I haven't done anything crazy, but I'd be willing to do some crazy bets, yeah.
5: Would you ever put money on anything else? I don't know, like the weather being great or, you know, the lottery numbers.
8: I don't bet.
9: No, you don't bet?
8: I don't bet.
5: Why is that?
8: I'm just very cautious when it comes to handing money out.
5: If you had to put money on it and somebody had said you would lose your passport and it would be handed back to you in Miami during the World Cup, what odds would you have put on that?
10: I would have given them 5,000 to one.
5: That's what happened to this woman. Maybe she should have put money on it.
10: Here we go. Passport first.
7: Sorry.
10: We're reunited together.
5: Would you ever put money down on anything else? Like, I don't know, the weather or the outcome of, you know, a contest or something?
11: Probably not.
6: I'm listening to the game right now, and I've already heard, what's it, Cashy? I've already heard them like 3 times while I'm watching the Portugal game. Yeah, so it's getting bigger. I'm just not interested personally.
10: I'm a gambling lady. I've never won, but I am a gambling lady.
5: What about if there was, would you put money down on anything else? Like, for example, the weather has been really warm. Would you put $10 on the fact that it's going to be really warm for the rest of the tournament or on, like, the outcome of, well, there might be a new prime minister in the UK. Oh, would you put money down on that?
10: I can gamble on anything.
5: Of course, one thing that is predictably unpredictable here in South Florida, the weather. Predictable because you know it's going to be hot 24/7 at this time of year. Unpredictable because one minute it's blue skies, the next it is absolutely chucking it down. Put that in the context of a major sporting event like the World Cup. Get it right, there could be a lot of money to be made. Phil Lavelle, Al Jazeera, Miami, Florida.
3: All right, well, that's it from me, Sarah Khairat. You'll find more information on our website, that's aljazeera.com. And the news continues here on Al Jazeera after Inside Story, which takes a look at how far will the US go to help earthquake-ravaged Venezuela. Do stay with us.
12: A 22-year-old gunned down by the armed group that once recruited him as a child soldier. Now his family must flee for their own lives. As Colombia's peace process unravels, violence has returned to Cauca. And in the struggle over drug routes and territory, the youngest are too often paying the heavy

0: obvious price. Fault lines, children of war on Al Jazeera.
1: Death and destruction after two powerful earthquakes struck Venezuela. The disaster comes just months after US forces abducted the former president. So how may that impact the flow of aid from Washington, and what kind of politics are at play? This is Inside Stories.

0: Hello there, I'm James Bayes. Already engulfed in a severe economic and political crisis, Venezuela has this week been hit by two devastating earthquakes. They were the strongest tremors in more than a century. Authorities are focused on finding and rescuing survivors. Many countries have already mobilized teams and resources to help with this mission. But all eyes are on Washington. President Donald Trump has pledged to support relief efforts for Venezuela. But after US forces captured and arrested the former president in January, many are asking how far that support will go. We'll talk to our panel of guests about it in just a moment. But first, this report from Dmitry Medvedenko.
1: Hundreds killed, cities devastated after twin earthquakes hit Venezuela. Buildings collapsing within seconds as people ran for their lives. The quakes were the worst since the year 1900. On Wednesday evening, a magnitude 7.2 earthquake struck west of the capital, Caracas. Less than a minute later, a second hit, this one magnitude 7.5. Hundreds of people are missing and believed to be trapped under the rubble, with many feared dead. Thousands have been displaced. The country's acting president has declared a state of emergency, calling for help.
2: We have requested international assistance. Our best wishes, all of our hope, and all our prayers are with the lives of Venezuelan men and women.
1: Delcy Rodriguez took power after the U.S. abducted and arrested President Nicolas Maduro in January. Maria, a Miami nurse from Venezuela, says this hasn't helped improve the humanitarian situation.
3: People tend to think everything is fine in Venezuela, that everything is in order, but that's not the case. Even with the government situation, even with Maduro removed, Venezuela remains the same or worse. I mean, there's no healthcare, there's nothing. I'm a healthcare professional, and I know there's no one left there. All my colleagues have left.
1: The U.S. is among the many countries sending relief teams into Venezuela, along with Chile, the Dominican Republic, and Spain. Senior SOUTHCOM official Major General Kevin Jarrett arrived in Caracas to coordinate efforts. In his comments on the disaster, Donald Trump highlighted the U.S. intervention there.
4: We took over Venezuela in less than one day, and the oil is flowing, and we're getting along with them great. We're going to, by the way, help them with their big. They had a tremendous earthquake last night that you read about, massive in Caracas. But we're going to help them out.
1: Tens of thousands of families have been affected by the twin earthquakes and require aid. And with a change in leadership forced by Washington after years of sanctions, many critics say the U.S. has a responsibility to help. Dmitry Medvedenko, Al Jazeera for Inside Story.
0: Before we go to our panel of guests, let's first talk to Jan Egeland. He's the Secretary General of the Norwegian Refugee Council, which is involved in the humanitarian effort on the ground. He joins us from the Norwegian capital, Oslo. You've been involved in humanitarian efforts. You used to be the humanitarian coordinator and Undersecretary General of the UN in a previous life for very many years. How severe is the situation on the ground in Venezuela, particularly that this double earthquake seems to have struck the main population centre?
5: It's absolutely devastating. Remember, this is a catastrophe which comes on top of years of economic crisis, social crisis, political crisis. It's a society that cannot sustain such...
6: States of America that begins to put in place a framework for lasting peace and security. And that's what these two nations deserve. The people of Lebanon have suffered tremendously now for decades as a result of outside interference in their affairs.

0: of countries trying to use the country as a launch pad for attacks. And this is not what the people of Lebanon want, and that's not what they deserve. What they deserve to have is what they once had, and of which there is recent history of, and that is a prosperous and peaceful country, a diverse country where people of different backgrounds were able to live and coexist side by side, and in many ways was the envy of the region and of the world. And it will take a lot of work and some time to get back to that point. But we believe today is the first step in that journey. And the first step is sometimes the hardest step, but it's the one we're taking together today. Obviously, the people of Israel deserve to live in peace and security. The people of northern Israel in particular, who have been targeted repeatedly by terrorist attacks launched from the territory of Lebanon, but not by the Lebanese people, not by the Lebanese government, but by an outside actor who has sought to use that territory to target innocent civilians who have been unable to live in these places for a long time. Every time a siren goes off, you have to stop your schoolwork, you have to wake up, you have to stop going to work, and you have to run into a bunker or a basement and protect yourself. So as I said today, as I've told all the parties here today, it's the beginning of the beginning. There's a lot of work ahead. We don't in any way underestimate the difficulty of the task ahead, but we understand the importance of it, how vital it is, and we are honored to have played a part in bringing this together. I want to specifically recognize all of the representatives here from both sides. The ambassador from Lebanon to the United States is a phenomenal ambassador who I've known for a while, we even share a common background here in the United States, coming from we have a Florida ties, and so we're very grateful for all the work she's put in. Obviously, Ambassador Leiter and his team and the work they've done here today, everyone, all the team that you see assembled here today, including the support we got from the Department of War in these conversations. Our ambassador to Lebanon has done a great job, and we're so honored he's here with us today. And our team here, led by Dan Haller, our counselor, our team here at the State Department did a phenomenal job of him. If people want to see the value of professional diplomatic work and of diplomacy, that's what the team here has put together, and I'm very proud of what we've done here at this department in bringing this about. As I said, today is the first step. This first step sometimes is the hardest one, but it's an important one, and the one we've taken together, and we're very grateful that this has come about, and that the timing is such that all of you could cover it and report it back, and hopefully we'll have many more of these conversations and make real and tangible progress. So that the people of both of these countries can be hopeful about their future, a future of peace, a future of prosperity, a future of mutual coexistence in a way that's beneficial to the men and women and children, including those not yet born, who deserve what all people deserve, and that is the right to live in their country without fear of harm, without fear of war, without fear of conflict. And that's what we hope to be able to facilitate and achieve. And today we've taken the first step in what will be a difficult journey, without a doubt, but an important and an essential and a necessary one. And we're very proud to be a part of it. Thank you for covering it. And now I think we will formalize what our conversations here have been about.
1: Thank you. On behalf of President Aoun and Prime Minister Salam, we would like to thank President Trump, Secretary Rubio, Councillor Haller, Ambassador Issa, and the U.S. government team for hosting and facilitating these historic talks in Washington, D.C. The trilateral framework we signed today is a first step on the road to restoring Lebanese sovereignty and territorial integrity, securing a permanent and final cessation of hostilities, enabling our people to go back to their land, and allowing all Lebanese to live in peace, security, and prosperity. This was a long and difficult meeting. We are grateful to the hosts and to the two delegations for their cooperation during these talks. This milestone was made possible through the leadership of President Aoun, the tenacity of Prime Minister Salam, the resilience of Ambassador Karam, and the patriotism of the Lebanese Armed Forces. Thank you all so much.
2: Your Excellencies, Ambassadors, Mr. Secretary, I want to first express my appreciation to Secretary Rubio and his incredible team. Under his leadership, we've advanced President Trump's vision of peace and security, of peace through strength. We've advanced a historical and important process forward. I want to express my deepest appreciation to my colleagues, Dr. Dresden of the NSA, our foreign ministry personnel, our IDF officers, who worked alongside, together with me, under the leadership and guidance of Prime Minister Netanyahu and his team back in Jerusalem. I also want to thank Her Excellency, Ambassador Hamadeh, for being a very tough negotiator. You and your team set an example for patriotism to your country. You fight like a lioness, Ms. Ambassador. In my opening remarks 4 days ago, I expressed concern that this train was running off the tracks, that Iran and its proxies wanted a train wreck. Well, with a lot of hard work under your leadership, Dan, together with Secretary Rubio and his entire staff, indefatigable team, we've put the train back on the tracks, and it's running in the right direction. Final destination? Peace between our two countries. Real peace, where both countries will live in security, where Israel's and Lebanon's sovereignty will be respected, honored, and protected. In this performance-based trilateral framework agreement, Iran is out, Hezbollah is out, and the road to peace between Israel and Lebanon is in. This would not have been possible without the resilience of the people of Israel, and especially the residents of our northern Galilee, who have remained resolute in the face of Hezbollah terror. And last but not least, I want to thank the real heroes who have made this possible, the men and women of the IDF, who selflessly defend Israel, many of whom were given their lives in the battle against Iran and its proxies. I thank God for the privilege of representing the people of Israel and to sign this document on their behalf. This week's Torah portion, the Bible portion, in synagogues all across the world, tells of a false prophet by the name of Bilam, who came to curse but ended up blessing. May we together turn the curses of war into blessings of peace. God bless Israel. May God bless Lebanon. May God bless the United States of America and all those who pursue peace. Thank you.

All right. At the moment, these are the live pictures coming out of Washington, D.C. What you're seeing now is the signing of a trilateral framework agreement of some sort at the State Department, with the U.S. Secretary of State there standing just behind them, Marco Rubio. He's also accompanied there by the Israeli and the Lebanese representatives. Those are the ambassadors, both ambassadors to the US. Of course, this is the fifth round of talks that they have been going through, based in Washington, D.C., to try and find some sort of a resolution. Looks like they'll be talking. All right, looks like we may have lost that connection. That was the signing that we just saw there, as I was saying, of the trilateral framework agreement. With the negotiations happening in the US, there the Israeli representatives, Ambassador of Lebanon, Nada Hamadeh Mu'awad, she said that it was a first step to securing Lebanese sovereignty and integrity, she said, so that people can finally go back to their homes and land. She said, and described it as, a long and difficult meeting. We then heard from the ambassador of Israel to the US. He said, we've advanced Trump's vision of peace through strength. And he actually, a few days ago, had referenced these talks as a train wreck. Well, this time, he said that the train is finally on track. Peace there, he said, between Israel and Lebanon with the help of the US, without Hezbollah. His words were, Hezbollah is out and Iran is out. Right, let's now go to our correspondent at the State Department. That's Manuel Rapallo. Manuel, you've been following these talks as we've been seeing them, not just today, but the previous ones, the fifth round, and you're now seeing the live pictures there of that signing. Manuel, do you know how...

0: how this has come about, because it has taken them a while and it seemed very vague. It was almost not going to happen, but this is just a framework from our understanding.
1: It certainly has been a roller coaster, Sarah, over the course of these last few days, over the course of these last few months. You mentioned this is now the fifth round of negotiations. These were talks that were supposed to end late on Thursday, but they were extended into Friday because a final agreement had not been reached yet. But this could be the most significant agreement between Israel and Lebanon in decades. As you were listening in just the last few moments in that signing ceremony, we heard remarks from U.S. Secretary of State Marco Rubio expressing his gratitude to the delegates from Israel and from Lebanon for their participation, for their commitment to this agreement, saying that this is just the first step in what he described will be a difficult journey, but a necessary journey. As you mentioned, this is a trilateral agreement being signed between the United States, and Israel, and Lebanon. We heard from the Israeli ambassador, we heard from the Lebanese ambassador, and back into how difficult it's been to sort of read the room here and get a sense of whether or not there has been optimism, whether or not this would be derailed. And I use that term derailed because those are the same words that the Israeli ambassador said just a few days ago on Tuesday, on the first day of these negotiations, where he said that these talks are a train wreck. That very contradictory language to a lot of the optimism that we've heard. The diplomatic chatter here in this building has been one of optimism, saying that there's been a lot of forward momentum, and we're seeing that culminate today in this historic agreement, which paves the way for a larger and more more broad and durable peace between these two countries.
0: Manuel, do we have any sense of what could be in this framework at all?
1: We should note here that there have been many sticking points that have not necessarily been resolved yet, but the main sort of issue that this framework was expected to be centered around is the so-called pilot zones, or this plan that would involve the Lebanese army regaining control of certain territories. And essentially the sticking point from Israel, from Lebanon, has been a full withdrawal of Israeli forces from Lebanese territory and a respective of Lebanese sovereignty. For Israel, the demand is that any sort of withdrawal had to be contingent and had to come with assurances that there would be a full disarmament of Hezbollah and a guarantee that Hezbollah would not be able to reestablish any sort of military presence along Lebanon's border with Israel. So that is what we're expecting to see. Again, we don't have the details or the exact language or phrasing that's going to be in this framework, but looking at this more broadly in terms of the end goals or the ultimate larger goals by U.S. diplomats, the conventional wisdom by U.S. officials here is that the fact that the talks are happening at all has been seen as a success in and of itself. So the idea from U.S. officials has been to create a space in this building, because outside of the U.S. State Department, there is no formal diplomatic relationship that exists between Israel and Lebanon, two countries that technically are still at war. So to continue to host a space for these good faith negotiations to take place so that a broader, more durable, more sustainable peace can exist. And that's what this framework is doing. Part of it has to do with lessening tensions to prevent the spillover into the type of scenario that could see this turn into a wider, broader regional conflict, but also just to stabilize the relationship between these two countries so that a more durable and sustainable peace can exist.
0: All right. Thank you very much, Manuel Rapallo. They're speaking to us from the U.S. State Department with that update on the signing. Let's now go over to the Lebanese capital, Beirut. Rob McBride is live for us there. Rob, I mean, you know, the main factor to this is Hezbollah, but it didn't take part in these talks. How will this be received in Lebanon? Because this is the first time there's been some sort of an agreement between Lebanon and Israel.
2: Yeah, that's right. I mean, by the Lebanese government itself and many other people in Lebanon, this will be very warmly received. This is being seen as a big diplomatic breakthrough in a country where they are very short on any good news or any kind of achievements like this. This is the first such direct talks we've had in decades. It was requested at the request of Lebanon itself. And Lebanon often feels it is being left out, being sidelined by all of the negotiations that have been taking place. It has, because of the

0: fighting that's taking place on Lebanese soil and because of the impact that has on the wider regional stability and on this regional conflict. Lebanon is hugely significant to this whole process, to the whole Israel-Iran-US war, but often feels its voice isn't heard. Well, this has been held up, these diplomatic talks has been held up as one of the achievements to come out of the somewhat fraught negotiating process that we've seen taking place in Switzerland between the US and Iranian delegations and so on. And this was, if you like, a sidebar story to that. This was a different track. These negotiations were going on separately. Not the people not expecting very much maybe to come from them. And that we have this achievement, as Marco Rubio, the US Secretary of State, declaring there an achievement of US diplomacy, bringing these two sides together and getting this agreement. So this will be widely welcomed officially by the Lebanese government. Many other people in Lebanon who are looking for some kind of framework that will put in place and maybe continue formally this free ceasefire, which does, as we've seen in the past few days, look very precarious. As for Hezbollah, of course, that is a completely different story.
1: Absolutely. And while it might be seen as a success in terms of diplomatic efforts, the reality on the ground is very different. Remind us, please, where the Israeli occupation is in the country and the devastating effects that its bombing has had on people in Lebanon.
0: Yeah, we've been getting a sense of that in the past few days or so, as this ceasefire seems to have largely held. We've had thousands of people returning to homes, to villages, towns. A lot of them have been completely devastated, shattered along in the south towards where the Israeli forces have advanced. So we've been getting a sense of that. And just in the past week or so, although we've had there has been a general lull in the level of fighting and exchanges. In the last few days, we've had several incidents taking place, resulting in several deaths. Just on Thursday, yesterday, there was another attack, a drone strike on a car, which claimed the lives of three people. According to the Israeli forces, they were Hezbollah operatives. According to Hezbollah, they were civilians. We had a similar exchange happening on Tuesday, again, with claims and counterclaims. The Israelis saying that they were Israeli operatives who'd been approaching Israeli forces. Hezbollah saying that they were part of a clear-up crew who'd been working to clear roads of rubble. So we do have this lull in the fighting with people returning to the south, but at the moment it remains extremely tenuous. I think people will be hoping here, although we don't know exactly what the details are of what has just been signed in Washington. We keep hearing about this possible framework, giving a more formal nature to any kind of ceasefire. The hope will be that it will lead to some more permanent ceasefire, that there will be a permanent structure to it. We also, I think, anticipate that there will be something about this pilot project, the idea of transferring territory from Israeli control to Lebanese control, ultimately, as from Lebanese point of view, leading to the eventual withdrawal of all Israeli forces from the south of its country, of the south of Lebanon, although we know from various statements from Israel that simply won't happen as long as Hezbollah remains an armed threat in the south of Lebanon to the communities in northern Israel.
1: All right, thank you very much for that take there from Rock McBride in Beirut. Let's now speak to Rami Khoury, a distinguished fellow at the American University of Beirut, speaking to us from Amman in Jordan. Thank you very much for your time, as always. Rami, I'm interested to know what your thoughts are. We understand this is a framework. We don't know the details, but, you know, potentially historic if it does go through.
2: Well, Sarah, frameworks in the American diplomatic context, from the way the Americans have behaved in the last few years, is not something very significant. It's a public relations idea that they'd like to see an eventual agreement between Lebanon and Israel where they're not shooting, Hezbollah and Israel are not shooting. But Hezbollah is not involved in the talks. These pilot zones are sort of intriguing, but not very serious, again, if Hezbollah is not part of the process. The Lebanese army by itself cannot disarm Hezbollah. But the biggest problem is not these technical details. The biggest problem is that this whole process is predicated, and the symbolism of it being in the State Department kind of confirms this, is predicated.

0: predicated on the fact that Israel's safety has to be guaranteed before the Lebanese get their rights.
1: So, Rami, do you think this is an Israeli plan, or is this a U.S. plan?
0: Well, it's both. You can't really tell the difference between them. They've worked together very closely in the genocide in Gaza, in the war in Iran, the attacks in Lebanon. But the Israelis ultimately have to make the deal with Lebanon. The Lebanese government is willing to do it. Hezbollah is not against ultimately being not an armed group, but giving its arms to the Lebanese armed forces. If the Lebanese armed forces can protect all of Lebanon, and if the Israelis stop attacking Lebanon, if Lebanon's sovereignty and security are guaranteed, Hezbollah shouldn't be a big problem in the long run. One of the difficulties is that this is now tied to the Iran situation. So you have many really complex, tough issues, all of which are resolvable if both sides approach this in the way that, say, the Jordanian and Israeli negotiators did. I'm in Jordan now, which has a peace agreement with Israel, and everything is fine. There's nobody's threatening anybody because they're dealing as equals. The Israelis are not doing that with Lebanon, and this approach right. that the Americans are using cements that imbalance.
1: All right. So you've just very, very, very quickly, because we have only a minute left now. What do you make of the timing of this, just off the back of this Iranian-US memorandum of understanding?
0: They're very linked together. The Americans would like to show some kind of success. Trump and Netanyahu are both desperate for some kind of success. They haven't had one in Gaza, in Iran, in Lebanon. So this is really one of their main objectives. But it is the Iranians have linked it to Lebanon, to the Iran Memorandum of Understanding. So there is a linkage. And if there isn't a serious progress in Lebanon that's fair to both sides, there's not going to be anything.
1: All right. Thank you very much. Speaking to us, Rami Khoury there, speaking to us from Beirut in the Lebanese capital. And of course, this is about the trilateral framework signing ceremony that we saw earlier at the State Department. Marco Rubio, the U.S. Secretary of State, was there with the Israeli and Lebanese ambassadors to the U.S. We don't know the details, but we understand it is a framework that they believe will bring peace between Lebanon and Israel. The main part of this is that Hezbollah is not in that room. They refuse to take part on those talks. More from my colleague Anna Burns-Francis in a moment with today's news and, of course, this latest agreement as well. Do stay with us.
2: Holding the powerful to account as we examine the US's role in the world on Al Jazeera.
3: Revering its forefathers and honoring their legacy, the United States celebrates 250 years of evolving human experience.
4: It was the writing of the Constitution that has shaped the country to this day.
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8: 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Proxy war, a propaganda war, and a race to space.
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10: In Nigeria's north, kidnapping has become more than a security crisis. It is now a criminal economy, organized, mobile, and difficult to stop. Most victims are ordinary people abducted from highways, homes, schools, and remote communities. Hassan Yeti is waiting for the news of his kidnapped brother, whose child he looks after now.
11: This is not something beyond what the federal government can do. I don't know what I'd explain to that little six-year-old girl.
10: From the forests of the Northwest to the insurgent hideouts in the Northeast, abduction has become a business of survival for armed groups.
12: Kidnapping here thrives on logistics. Armed groups need informants to identify targets, motorcycles, fuel, and mobile phones to keep their networks running. And unless those supply chains are broken, military operations alone may not be enough.
10: The Nigerian government has ordered a military crackdown. But for families waiting for news of their loved ones, official promises offer little comfort.

0: tremendously now for decades as a result of outside interference in their affairs of countries trying to use the country as a launch pad for attacks. And this is not what the people of Lebanon want, and that's not what they deserve.
1: A foolish violation. Donald Trump hits out at Iran after a ship is struck near the coast of Oman in the Strait of Hormuz. More than 900 people are now confirmed dead after twin Venezuela earthquakes. International rescue equipment starting to arrive in the worst affected areas.
2: Armed troops on the street corners and a $14 million reflecting pool that went from American flag blue to algae green. Donald Trump is physically remaking Washington, D.C., but is it a civic rescue mission for the Capitol or just high-stakes political theater? Later on This Is America.
1: Israel, Lebanon, and the United States have signed a trilateral framework agreement after a fifth round of talks in Washington. The exact wording is yet to be released, but negotiations have centered on a US-backed proposal for Israeli forces to withdraw from some of the territory they occupy in southern Lebanon and to hand control to Lebanon's military. The talks have been going on for months to try and end Israel's war in Lebanon, which has already killed more than 4,000 people. The Israeli ambassador to the US has called the framework performance-based. US Secretary of State Marco Rubio announced the agreement at the signing ceremony.
0: Today is a good day in that we're happy to announce a framework agreement between the sovereign government of Lebanon and, of course, the government of Israel, with a mediation and support of the United States of America that begins to put in place a framework for lasting peace and security. And that's what these two nations deserve. The people of Lebanon have suffered tremendously now for decades as a result of outside interference in their affairs of countries trying to use the country as a launch pad for attacks. And this is not what the people of Lebanon want, and that's not what they deserve.
1: All right, let's go to Rob McBride. He's in the Lebanese capital of Beirut. Words there from Marco Rubio about what the Lebanese people deserve. This will be welcome news on the ground in Lebanon, Rob.
3: Yeah, absolutely. I mean, this has been long awaited in a country where good news has been very short, and it will certainly be welcomed, certainly by the government of President Joseph Aoun and many other people in Lebanon who will be hoping that this framework will lead to some kind of more formalized ceasefire coming into effect. And possibly, as we are learning now the details of this, it does seem as though we are getting into this so-called pilot program, whereby there is likely to be, in at least two areas, we understand, the transfer of control from Israeli forces to Lebanese forces, with a view, as far as Lebanon is concerned, of eventually leading to the complete withdrawal of Israeli forces from the south of Lebanon itself. But that is a long way off. This is just for the very first step towards that, with just two areas being discussed. But it has been welcomed by the Lebanese ambassador to Washington, to the U.S., Neda Maoud, who says that this is, she believes, a first step towards Lebanon restoring full sovereignty. We've also heard from the Israeli ambassador to Washington. These talks have been taking place. This is now the fifth round of talks. They've been taking place at ambassador level. And the ambassador for Israel, Yekel Leiter, famously used the analogy of a train when these talks began a few days ago, which put a dampener on hopes of any kind of breakthrough, describing these talks as something, in his words, as something of a train wreck. Well, he returned to the analogy with this signing, saying that the train, he says, had been put back on course and was now firmly back on track, he says.
1: All right, thank you, Rob McBride, joining us from Beirut. Let's bring in Manny Rapallo, who's live for us in Washington at the State Department. Manny, the beginning of the beginning, says Marco Rubio. So what does this agreement actually mean?
4: The beginning of the beginning, Anna, that's correct. After a roller coaster of a week, and honestly, this has been quite the roller coaster over the course of the past few months, in what is now the fifth round of negotiations that have culminated here at the U.S. State Department in a historic agreement, one of the most significant agreements to be signed between Lebanon and Israel.

0: in decades. We heard from Secretary of State Marco Rubio in just the last hour following during that signing ceremony that for a trilateral framework agreement. And what he said is the first step in a quote-unquote difficult journey, but a necessary one. Now, this is a framework that has been without too much speculation, because we still don't know all of the details of exactly what the language is of this document that was signed today here at the State Department. But it was centered around, or at least the discussions were centered around, the so-called pilot zones, this plan that has been put in place to that would essentially involve the Lebanese army taking control of areas that have fallen under the control of Israeli security forces, and for the eventual withdrawal of Israeli security forces from Lebanese territory. This is a plan that creates essentially a framework for further negotiations and a plan that would put in place or iron out the main sticking points for both of these countries in these negotiations. For Lebanon, that sticking point has been the full withdrawal of Israeli security forces from Lebanese territory. And for Israel, the main sticking point here, and this one that remains unresolved, is for the full disarmament of Hezbollah and for assurances and security guarantees that would mean that Hezbollah would not have any ability to reestablish any sort of military presence close to Lebanon's border with Israel.
1: Yeah, Manny, give us a bit of the background. You just said that these have been going for a while, but Lebanon's ambassador was fairly blunt. She said they had been difficult talks.
0: That's right, Anna. Over the course of the last few days, the rhetoric that we've been hearing has been very contradictory. It's been very difficult to read the room here. On the one hand, we heard a statement at the very beginning of these talks. We heard a little bit of that from Rob McBride in the last segment. He was talking about how the Israeli ambassador to the United States described the first day of these talks, describing it as a train wreck. That very different to the sort of diplomatic chatter that we've been hearing in the hallways here at the State Department over the course of the last few days from U.S. diplomats, who have been signaling quite a bit of optimism, saying that despite these difficulties, there's been a lot of forward momentum with these talks. On Thursday evening, on what was expected to be the last day, the third and last day of this fifth round of negotiations, there was still no agreement reached, which forced the delegates to return today on Friday, at which point things began to move very, very quickly. And we now have what has culminated in one of the most, again, one of the most significant agreements between these two countries in decades. But again, there's still the question of Hezbollah. From the very beginning of these talks, there's been this discussion as to whether or not any sort of framework that could result from these negotiations could be implemented on the ground without the participation of Hezbollah. And that's a question that still hasn't been answered, because we should remind our audience that the United States, at least from the perspective of U.S. officials, for the United States, the question of Israel and Lebanon remains very, very much linked to the larger, wider efforts by Washington to secure that diplomatic off-ramp with Iran and find an end to that conflict.
1: Manny Rapallo joining us from the State Department in Washington, D.C. Thank you. Let's bring in Rob McBride again, who's live for us from Beirut. Rob, as Manny mentioned, Hezbollah is in the conflict but not in the talks. How does this complicate things, the reality on the ground in Lebanon?
2: Yeah, that's right. I mean, Hezbollah from the very beginning has been opposed to any direct talks between Lebanon and Israel. And if you like, if we are hearing, it's being widely reported now in Israeli media, at least, that this agreement covers two small areas, one north and one south of the Litani River, which at the moment are under the control of Israeli forces, are going to be transferred, we understand, to the control of Lebanese forces. Nowhere in here is there any mention of Hezbollah. They've not been involved with this whole process. And that, as difficult as it has been, this, if you like, has been the easy bit, transferring territory between Israeli to Lebanese forces. Involving Hezbollah in any of this is going to be far more difficult. Hezbollah, as I said, has been opposed to this. As far as the Israelis are concerned, it's also being widely reported. We've had statements from various ministers from Israel and been reported in the media that they are unlikely to give up much more territory in the south of Lebanon, while Hezbollah remains an armed force that threatens northern Israel. So they have been talking about keeping control of this so-called yellow line zone north of the border, north of the

0: Israel-Lebanese border, this so-called buffer zone, and they're not likely to give up any more control of that unless Hezbollah disarms. Well, there's very little indication that Hezbollah will be willing to disarm. And we've had just earlier Friday statements from Naim Qassem, the Hezbollah leader, speaking to thousands of followers on what is a very important, religiously significant commemoration of Ashura, reiterating Hezbollah's view that ultimately the goal, as far as Hezbollah is concerned, is that Israel has no option, he says, but the complete withdrawal from Lebanon, and that will take place with Israel, he says, humiliated and defeated. So very little talk or mention or even signs of any kind of conciliation from Hezbollah. They remain as determined as ever, rejecting any normalization of relations. So it remains to be seen just what happens after this first step, what any next step is likely to look like.
1: Rob McBride joining us live from Beirut. Thank you. Let's bring in our guest now. Roni Shattar is a political analyst and host of the Beirut Banyan podcast. He joins us from Beirut. Roni, thanks for your time. Real peace, said the Israeli ambassador, is on the way. Do you agree?
2: No. I do not see real peace happening anytime soon. What I see is something far more practical, at least in the near term, which is a permanent cessation of hostilities and a mechanism that allows for two things to happen over time: Israel's withdrawal from southern Lebanon and some solution to Hezbollah's weapons that makes sense for Lebanese sovereign concern. But peace, the way the Israeli ambassador is referring to, I think for the moment is a distant dream. I don't think the appetite is there. I don't think the conditions are there. That will probably be the end of a long journey. But these talks are very important in that they've opened the door to an emphasis on diplomacy and direct negotiations between the Lebanese and Israelis. And just one other point, this is the first agreement, the first bilateral agreement between both countries in 43 years. So it's a significant step forward for diplomacy.
1: Israeli media is reporting that at the moment, because we're still learning the details of this, that it only concerns two small areas. And I'm wondering if that is a sign there was not a lot of agreement in the room. Is this the bare minimum that the US could get Israel to put to paper?
2: Well, I don't know if I understood the question correctly. If it's a reference to the pilot zones, that's really an American-led initiative, that has yet to begin. And that is one way American moderation or American mediation could move things forward, in that giving the Lebanese government some breathing space, some political cover, diplomatic cover, to also take over what Hezbollah is leaving behind. This is a very delicate, very sensitive issue for the Lebanese army and Lebanon at large, meaning trying to risk real confrontation with Hezbollah, but also reclaim Lebanese sovereignty. The Lebanese ambassador to Washington mentioned reclaiming Lebanese sovereignty. She's not talking about the last few years. She's talking about the last five decades.
1: How then does the issue of Hezbollah complicate this matter, given that they were not in the talks and did not want to be?
2: That's a great question. Hezbollah is part of the problem. It's not necessarily part of the solution. Iran was part of the problem in that Lebanon became a second front for an Iranian-Israeli, Iranian-American war that not one Lebanese wanted, an extremely unpopular war in Lebanon, and a suicidal mission for Hezbollah, meaning Iran and Hezbollah, this proxy became less autonomous, completely dominated and directed by the Iranian regime. Hezbollah should not have a say in how this moves forward. On the contrary, this mechanism between the Americans and the Iranians, this deconfliction mechanism, could be a risk if that overrides what is happening in Washington, in that if there's a rush to preference to regional stability that gives Iran too much, you may see Lebanese sovereignty or the Lebanese state paying a big price for maintaining what Hezbollah is at the end of the day, which is Iran's proxy leverage, Iran's security leverage in the region. Hence, you have massive battles underway in 2026 between the Israelis and Hezbollah. This should not even happen to begin with. There should be no sub-state infrastructure like Hezbollah anyway. So I would not count on them for a solution. I would count on them more for a long-term problem and an existential threat to the Lebanese state.
1: Yeah, I guess you raise a point.

0: point here, though, about the US wanting to hold up its side of the MOU or wanting Iran to at least be happy that the MOU is being held up. And so does this agreement, or do you see this agreement, helping Lebanon in any way? Is there a path towards helping Lebanon, or is it simply serving as a vehicle to drive those US interests?
1: Well, that's a good question, and I would actually maybe answer it on the other end, which is American attention span tends to be very short, in particular in a country like Lebanon. The 1983 agreement, the last bilateral agreement that was in a way a memorandum of understanding with American supervision, that agreement collapsed less than a year afterwards due to violence, due to attacks on peacekeepers, due to embassy bombings, and in many ways back then the Syrian occupation persisting and growing and expanding in Lebanon. You could see a scenario where the Americans, if they sense that Lebanon is a lost cause and that this is just a show, a performance on the side, with preference to keeping things in a way stable for the Iranian regime, you could see a scenario where the Americans see Lebanon in a way as a lost cause permanently, as a failed state. I do not think right now we're there. What needs to change is not really American attention span. It will remain short even with administration change. What you need to say is what you need to see is a Lebanese state doing something that it's uncomfortable doing. It's only done a few times, which is request serious international support, international protection, and international action. Meaning, you cannot see UNIFIL observer forces just leave at the end of the year. It has to be replaced. And the discussions are happening already on what that looks like. Also, you need international assistance in disarming Hezbollah. The Lebanese army cannot be tasked with challenging what was the most impressive paramilitary force on the planet and one of the most, in a way, excelling terrorist groups in modern history. The Lebanese state, Lebanese army, cannot handle that on its own.
0: And so, therefore, why is the Israeli military being allowed or being given free rein then to have an attempt at that? If you describe Hezbollah in such not glorified terms, but, you know, that you've given them a fair assessment of their power and their leverage here, Israel was not naive to what it was walking into. Is the issue not with this deal the fact that it doesn't include Hezbollah and that at the end of the day, whether they are or they aren't, they are going to be an issue in Lebanon with its governance, whether Israel is there or not, and Israel being there is not helpful to resolving the issue of Hezbollah? That is a separate issue, and Israel's presence in the country only complicates things further in terms of resolving that issue.
1: You're absolutely right, and I'll answer it in both ways. First and foremost, I do not believe the Israelis are willing or even able to disarm Hezbollah. I think they're trying to divorce what they can from what Iran built in Lebanon as it exists through Hezbollah and that threat towards Israel. They're trying to degrade it to a point that I think, and I assume, they will leave again, even if Hezbollah remains armed. And I think the point, and going back to the earlier emphasis of your question, the point is to give the Lebanese state the diplomatic cover, not just the pretense for it, but a serious push to get the Israelis out as well. This cannot end in a permanent battlefield situation where the Israelis maintain posts in the south like they did in late 2024, before this round of fighting erupted in February, and on literally March 1st of 2026. You can't have the Israelis just maintaining strategic posts and alongside a Hezbollah that remains armed indefinitely. This has to end with the Lebanese state being able to do two things. Get the Israelis out and disarm Hezbollah. We're not there yet. And I'll just add one more thing. In 1983, it was 30-some meetings before an agreement was agreed to, the May 17, 1983 agreement. We've only had a few meetings that led to this round. It's fast. It's moving very, very quickly. You don't want to see this process move too fast, where the Lebanese state finds itself unable to do both at the same time and risks really being a failed state. You don't want that to be the end. You want to preserve what is left of Lebanon's independence. And to do that, you have to get the Israelis out. You have to get Iran out as well. Otherwise, Lebanon remains a battlefield zone forever.
0: Ronny Chatta joining us from Beirut. Thank you. US President Donald Trump has accused Iran of targeting ships in the Strait of Hormuz. Trump says the US knocked down

0: three drones. One vessel was struck. He's calling it a foolish violation of the Memorandum of Understanding signed last week. The International Maritime Organization says more than 600 ships are still stuck in the Gulf due to disruptions in the strait. But the evacuation of those vessels has been suspended after the ship was hit off the coast of Oman. The IMO says 150 ships carrying 4,000 seafarers were able to get out in the past few days. Earlier, Iran had warned ships against using what it called unauthorized routes through the strait. Well, the ship that was hit is a cargo vessel called Ever Lovely. According to UK Maritime Trade Operations, it was struck just southeast of Dahit off the coast of Oman. Marine tracking shows it's continuing its journey to Singapore and is currently just east of Muscat. Al Jazeera's Mike Hanna joins us now live from the White House. Mike, the US president is addressing media at the moment. What's he had to say about this?
1: Well, in his current speech, he's speaking at the hotel in DC where an alleged assassination attempt was carried out during the White House correspondents' dinner. But he hasn't mentioned Iran. He's been dealing with completely domestic issues. One reference to Iran did come a few hours ago in a social media tweet in which he accused Iran of being foolish by carrying out attacks on ships going through the Strait of Hormuz. But it was a toned-down type of message from the president. We see there that one of the drones solidly hit the upper deck of a large and very expensive cargo carrying ship. Obviously, he continues, this is a foolish violation of our ceasefire agreement. But the tone of this message, quite different from what we've seen from President Trump in the past. It doesn't appear to be angry. It is more subdued than what we would normally hear from him, almost as though the president is trying to play the incident down. But remembering, of course, that in terms of the Memorandum of Understanding, Iran has committed to allowing free passage through the Strait of Hormuz with no tolls, and the U.S. has committed to lifting its blockade. The U.S. arguing very strongly now that this is a ceasefire violation and a violation of the Memorandum of Understanding. Iran, for its part, has been accusing the U.S. of several other violations of that memorandum. But it appears from the tone of that social media message that President Trump wants to keep this damped down at present.
0: Mike Hanna joining us live from the White House. Thank you. Authorities in Venezuela say the death toll after twin earthquakes hit the country on Wednesday has risen to 920, with more than 3,000 people injured. Rescue teams are working to find survivors trapped beneath collapsed buildings. And as Lou Brown explains, those efforts are being complicated by badly damaged roads and the closure of the main airport.
2: A woman being pulled from the rubble of a collapsed building. A seemingly impossible rescue. Nearly 2 days after Venezuela was devastated by back-to-back earthquakes. In the city of La Guaira, near the epicentre, a mother gives birth in the heart of destruction before being saved. But despite those rescues, Venezuela lacks resources. Families of loved ones are still pleading for what limited help is available.
3: I can't find anyone to help me and send people to help us remove the rubble because my son is there. So please show up, send personnel.
2: But hundreds of people are still missing and the death toll is expected to rise. Satellite images from before and after the quakes show how much damage has been done. Buildings have been flattened, roads have been torn up, and that's making search and rescue operations even more difficult. The magnitude 7.2 and 7.5 quakes are among the strongest to hit Venezuela in more than a century. Acting President Delcy Rodriguez has declared a state of emergency and closed the main airport due to damage. Help has started to pour in. The US says it has sent a rescue team of more than 150 people and has pledged $150 million in aid. But it's not just governments. Venezuelan communities outside the country have also mobilized.
4: I invite all of you to do your part, to share information about collection centers, to bring medical supplies, which are what's needed most, and even from a distance to help our brothers and sisters.
2: But despite the stream of aid to Venezuela, it's still too early to know the scale of what and who

0: has been lost. Lou Brown, Al Jazeera.
1: Right, Beatrice Ochoa is on the ground in Caracas. She's the regional head of advocacy at the Norwegian Refugee Council. Beatrice, thanks for your time. This must have been a fairly terrifying experience, I would imagine, when those earthquakes hit.
2: Yes, it has been quite an experience. It was very scary to leave those two earthquakes. I have never experienced anything like that. It felt so scary, so long, so shaky. We were all terrified in the building.
1: Yeah. We've spoken to a number of groups over the past few days. Obviously, there is a significant population in Venezuela that was already living in impoverished conditions and in need of help. How much more dire is the situation now, given the state of things following this earthquake?
2: Already 7 million people, or one quarter of the population that was living in the country, were in need of humanitarian assistance. It is too soon to say how many more, but we can only imagine that the situation is only going to get worse, that the human suffering is increasing, and that the humanitarian needs will only increase. It's a very difficult situation on the ground.
1: Yeah. What are the most pressing needs when you head out onto the streets? What are you seeing? Is there access to water? We're heading into the third night. Has there been enough shelter put up for people?
2: Yeah, one of the most urgent needs is people to have access to a safe place where to sleep. Many of the buildings have suffered some structural damage. Others have collapsed here in the capital city of Caracas, let alone in the coastal town of La Guaira. So a place for people to sleep right now is urgent, but of course this is going to continue in the next days, weeks, months, and maybe years to come. Access to water is also one of the main needs that people have. We don't want that diseases are spread on top of everything going on. And of course, in the first few days or weeks, people need a meal. People need food to eat because they have lost their homes or are too afraid to go back to their houses.
1: Yeah, and we know that help is on the way, but what is the resourcing like at the moment on the ground before that help arrives?
2: People is already helping. The neighbors, the local community are always the first responders in any crisis, and it's not the exception in Venezuela, where the community has shown a great amount of solidarity. So it's neighbors, family members, friends digging into the rubble to find whoever they can't, hopefully alive. And also the community themselves are organizing to help prepare some meals, to provide some bottles of water to the people that are...
1: All right. It appears we are losing our connection there to Beatrice Ochoa. Understandable in the circumstances. Beatrice Ochoa joining us from the Norwegian Refugee Council. Still ahead on Al Jazeera, This Is America. We'll look at Donald Trump's efforts to beautify Washington, D.C.
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0: Israel, Lebanon and the United States have signed a trilateral framework agreement after a fifth round of talks in Washington. The discussions have been going on for months to try and end Israel's war in Lebanon, which has killed more than 4,000 people so far. US President Donald Trump says Iran has targeted ships in the Strait of Hormuz with drones. Trump said the US knocked down three of them. One vessel was hit. He called it a foolish violation of the ceasefire agreement. Rescue teams in Venezuela are working to find survivors trapped beneath collapsed buildings more than 24 hours after back-to-back earthquakes hit the country. Interim President Delcy Rodriguez says hundreds of people have been killed and thousands of others are still missing. Let's go live now to Washington, D.C. for our regular segment from the U.S. Capitol. This is America. We'll head over now to our colleagues Tanya and Neve.
1: This is America, and this is Washington, D.C., where the National Guard is patrolling the streets on the president's orders. But reducing crime isn't Donald Trump's only vision for the Capitol, as he seeks to make D.C. beautiful again by reshaping monuments and landmarks. I'll have more on that shortly. But first, it's over to Neve Barker in our Washington studio.
2: Thank you, Tanya. Well, ahead of America's 250th anniversary, President Donald Trump's issued sweeping demands to scrub the Capitol clean, not just deploying thousands of armed National Guard troops to patrol the Capitol, but systematically purging historical landmarks of what the White House calls ideological indoctrination. It's a massive top-down campaign to stamp a specific brand of raw power onto the nation's most visible stage.
3: I'm announcing a historic action to rescue our nation's capital from crime, bloodshed, bedlam, and squalor, and worse. This is Liberation Day in D.C., and we're going to take our capital back. We're taking it back under the authorities vested in me as the President of the United States. I'm officially invoking Section 740 of the District of Columbia Home Rule Act. You know what that is? And placing the D.C. Metropolitan Police Department under direct federal control. In addition, I'm deploying the National Guard to help reestablish law, order, and public safety in Washington, D.C.
4: Trump's federal takeover of the police in the nation's capital, the first of 800 National Guard troops now arriving today.
5: President Trump declaring a public safety emergency, saying he's activated 800 National Guard members in the nation's capital and has now placed the D.C. Police Department under federal control.
6: In just a few hours, members of the D.C. National Guard will once again hit the streets, much like they did last night, but with an even larger presence.
2: Well, all this raises some very big questions. Is Trump's intervention a way of rescuing the Capitol from, as the president says, crime and decay? Or is it simply an attempt to make the local Democratic leadership look bad? Here's Tanya Nouri.
1: Since returning to the Oval Office, President Donald Trump has launched an ambitious effort to transform America's capital. His administration has deployed members of the National Guard to the streets of D.C., citing concerns over public safety. And initiated a sweeping makeover of some of the city's most recognizable landmarks to make it what he thinks is more beautiful. Trump's measures, though, have sparked debate. Supporters say it's long overdue, while critics perceive it as an unprecedented expansion of presidential power. President Trump campaigned on restoring law and order in the United States and has made Washington, D.C. a centerpiece of that effort. The White House declared what it described as a crime epidemic in the city, arguing that local leaders have lost control of public order and safety, with the administration pointing to crime data to justify federal intervention. In 2024, Washington recorded the nation's highest rates of vehicle theft and ranked fourth in homicides. While city officials insist crime has since declined from that level,
3: we're going to take our capital back.
1: The commander-in-chief mobilized nearly 3,000 soldiers across the city. But whether the deployment is reducing crime remains a matter of debate. An analysis from the Niskanen Center found no measurable impact on violent crime, though researchers did note there was a 24% drop in opportunistic offenses. As for Trump, he asserts the deployment is already producing results.
7: D.C. is now a safe, you people know better than anybody, it's a safe, beautiful city. When I came here, it was an unsafe, unkempt, horrible city.
1: The administration's initiative in Washington, D.C. extends beyond public safety. Trump, a former real estate developer, has championed a series of renovations and restoration efforts across the Capitol, including the Lincoln Memorial Reflecting Pool, Meridian Hill Park, and a proposed Independence Arch dubbed Arc de Trump. Not every proposal has moved forward, though. Trump's attempt to rebrand the Kennedy Center as the Trump Kennedy Center faced immediate legal setbacks. One lawsuit by a Democratic lawmaker described the move as more reminiscent of authoritarian regimes than an American republic. A judge later blocked the plan. And the reflecting pool, which cost more than $14 million to resurface and paint, American flag blue, has already been plagued by issues. Trump's vision for the nation's capital is also expected to face political resistance from the Democratic socialist Janice Lewis George, who is poised to become Washington, D.C.'s new mayor. Lewis George has condemned the deployment of the National Guard, promised to rid D.C. of immigration enforcement officers, and said she will stand up for D.C. autonomy and statehood. Despite the challenges, the White House says its work is far from finished. The administration is seeking billions of dollars to continue various projects across the city, contending that Washington should be a representation of the strength and prestige that the country stands for. The question remains if this reflects a shared national vision or simply Trump's vision of America.
2: All right, well, there you have it. That's the debate in question today. And to help us through it all, we're joined now by Mike Van Meter, a former D.C. police officer and FBI agent, and he's also a Republican congressional candidate for Virginia, and James Butler, a former candidate for the mayor of D.C. and a Democratic strategist. So it's really good to have you, Mike and James, with me here on This Is America. Starting with you, Mike, we have armed National Guard patrolling metro stations and tourist corridors. I've been here 2 weeks. It's quite an arresting sight to see men in camo walking along key monuments in the city. You've been a police officer, a federal agent. Surely there is a vast difference between tactical policing and putting an army on civilian street corners. Help us with this one.
8: Yeah, well, you got to remember now, and something that is kind of unique to the United States is Washington, D.C. is a federal enclave. It's federal property. It's not a state. And it's mentioned in the Constitution. And the viewpoint is that the number one priority of any elected official in the United States is the safety and security of the people in the United States. As you mentioned, I was a D.C. police officer back in the 1990s and then spent the next 20-plus years as an FBI agent, and I worked right here in Washington, D.C. Washington, D.C. is arguably one of the most dangerous cities on the planet, actually. When I was there in the mid-'90s, it was. We had the highest homicide rate of any city on planet Earth. And by the way, it's not that big. It's not that big of an area. New York is much bigger. L.A. is sprawling, and it was very, very dangerous. And very, very strict gun control laws, but the interesting thing was everybody in the world had a gun in Washington, D.C. at the time. And it's really embarrassing how the city has turned out when it was given, when you have the Home Rule Act, right? And so we have the Home Rule Act, it's turned over, you now have a city government that is completely inept, is completely horribly run, and it's very unsafe. Okay. And anywhere in America, people know that. And so outside of the Washington, D.C. area, everybody's happy to see what's going
2: on. Mike, thanks so much for setting out your stall. Turn to you, James, because how do you see it? Is it genuine assistance or is it state-sponsored intimidation?
9: Let me be very clear and not equivocate. This is nothing more than egomaniacal, authoritarian overreach. In 1973, December 24th is the day that Congress put forward President Nixon, the D.C.'s Home Rule Act, so D.C. could autonomously govern itself, subject to the approval of Congress, not the executive branch. So when this president talks about, oh, if we get Janice Lewis George as mayor, we're going to see about taking over the government, That is the authoritarian overreach I'm talking about. Trump is hell-bent on putting his thumbprint on everything about D.C. He knows D.C. is predominantly Democrat, and he's going to punish the people in any way that he can, if that includes militarizing the streets. Now, we can talk about the National Guard coming in. The truth is, they've come. People can argue that crime is reduced, but when he deployed them in August 25th, 2025, crime was already trending down.
2: James, on that point, let's bring in some cold, hard data for you, because one of Trump's motivations for bringing the National Guard into the Capitol was to tackle what he called the out-of-control crime. The city, he said, was under siege. He called it a national disgrace and one of the most dangerous places in the world. So let's take a look at crime over time in D.C. This is data by the city's Metropolitan Police Department. The National Guard was stationed in the Capitol in August last year. First, data on theft, which has been on the rise, and a noticeable downward trend after the arrival, which recently is starting to climb once more. Motor vehicle theft was already trending down before the Guard was deployed. Having the troops on the street has not had a real impact, though, on assault with a dangerous weapon. And similarly, for homicide numbers, there was no significant drop after they were stationed here on the streets of D.C. Mike, the White House insists the troop presence has crushed a potential crime wave here. I mean, it is true, looking at that data, to say that opportunistic crime, things like muggings, are significantly reduced by 24%. Nevertheless, sex abuse is up, assault with a dangerous weapon, as we've just seen, is up. I mean, Mike, it costs $1.6 million a day for the National Guard to be here. That's $677 per soldier of taxpayers' money. Is it worth it?
8: Would it be worth it to you to not be murdered on the street? Of course. Of course it's worth it.
9: The fact is, murder numbers have not changed.
2: Well, hold on. Go ahead, Mike. I'll bring you
8: in. The question was to me.
2: I'll bring you in a second.
8: So it's absolutely worth it. And by the way, remember we were talking about how D.C. is a federal enclave. If you're arrested for drunk in public, and I want to remind people, because I think most people in the United States don't understand what the relationship of Washington, D.C. is to the federal government. If you're arrested for drunk in public or DUI, you appear in federal court, not state court, not county court, federal court. When I was a D.C. police officer, if I arrested you for having an open container, I filed your case in federal court. This is a federal city. That's what it is. The National Guard, D.C. has a National Guard, every state has a National Guard, and the president does have the ability to call up the National Guard for security reasons. It's done all over the United States.
2: My point being is the value for money, because by comparison, Met policing costs $384 per officer per day compared to the $607. I mean, as a former police officer yourself, I mean, how does that make you feel? How might it make your former colleagues down at the station
8: I'll tell you exactly how they feel about it. They love it. Because the fact is that when we've had a number of years now with defunding the police, which D.C. led the charge on, really crippling the police department. Recruiting is horrible. They cannot recruit enough police officers. They're not supported when the officers are out on the street are not receiving the
2: support. What about that National Guard money going to the police instead? I'm not talking about defunding the police.
8: You're getting into budget. It doesn't really work that way, okay? You can't take federal money for the National Guard and give it to a D.C. police department. It does not work that way.
2: Understood. James, let's play devil's advocate, if we may, because crime is down overall in D.C., isn't it? Property theft was a massive headache for local businesses. Even if the Guard is, you know, arguably an expensive tool, it seems to be working in some degree.
9: But these are for minor theft, petty theft. Homicides have virtually stayed the same and have trickled down a little bit in the direction that they were going in 2025. The reality is, I'm on the ground. I know folks from Anacostia to the Palisades. I can walk into any neighborhood and know someone. I see the Guard's people and the Guard's personnel. I talk with them. The reality is, I ask these young folks what they're doing, and they will tell you, almost without exception, not very much. We're bored. They're not doing much for $1.6 million a day. We can invest in D.C. If we're saying we need more police officers on the street, and God knows that's not the only way to do bring down crime, but if that's what we're saying we need, we invest in metropolitan police and we do it. But we don't need to militarize the guards people to patrol a civilian population.
2: Understood. On that point,

0: both of you clearly come from two different ecosystems on this. Let's try and hear from the good people of Washington, D.C., or at least people who are passing through the city, about what they think about all this.
1: It's just going to create more animosity versus community, and that's what, obviously, if we're trying to make things better, only making people feel more disconnected from the city.
2: Because of my basically conservative political stance, that I'm actually sometimes targeted. And when they're here, I'm not worried about that.
3: When it comes to the city, you know, you have city crime, and as you looked at all the statistics, crime is really down. So it's really unnecessary.
0: Mixed opinions, like we have in the studio. Mike, back to you, because if we look at the coal data, it looks as if the crime numbers actually started to fall in 2024, before the National Guard were deployed here. I mean, local cops, didn't they have it under control?
4: Well, you know, what's interesting is, I don't know if you're aware of this, but the D.C. Police Department is under federal investigation for manipulating data, okay? And so when I've been in law enforcement for a very, very long time. And I can tell you, I'm very leery when I see data coming out of, when you ask a police department, when you ask the FBI, when you ask all these agencies to produce data on crime statistics, I'm very leery of that because of the fact that I've seen the manipulation. I saw it back when I worked there. And this is within the last year. In fact, there are a number of people that were fired from the D.C. Police Department.
0: What incentive would they have to want to fiddle the numbers?
4: Political incentive. When you're the chief of police, who do you work for? You work for the mayor. You're working for the city council. You're working for these people. And when you're at that level in any law enforcement agency, you are under political pressure to make data support political agendas. You yourself are not political, but you are. Okay. Your boss is.
0: All right, Mike, I hear what you're saying. Obviously, we cannot independently verify.
4: I saw it firsthand for many, many years.
0: We as a network obviously can't independently verify that, but we hear what you're saying. Before we move on, let's talk about what's being called the Trumpification of D.C., because while the debate, as you know, rages in the halls of power, the battle over the city's new aesthetic is playing out very differently online. For a look at how all of this is landing with the public, here's Alex Baird.
5: Well, to explain all of this, you really have to start up the top with the president himself. This is his personal scorecard for making D.C. safe and beautiful. His accomplishments: over 1,600 lights fixed, hundreds of park benches, dozens of rat-resistant trash cans, and some statues to boot. Trump is pretty happy.
6: And Washington, D.C. is now one of the safest, most beautiful cities anywhere in the United States of America.
5: And the president has been hammering home that point, that he found the nation's capital rampant with crime, and now it's safe. But then there's the other side, those who Trump labels radical left lunatics who are trying to ruin his vision. Like this. His $16 million revamp of the Lincoln Memorial reflecting pool, now peeling and covered in algae. Trump's blaming that on sabotage, but on the other side, it's being seen by some as a metaphor for the administration. Ignoring the experts, overspends, declarations of victory, yet all of that ending in failure. What's clear online is the deep divide here, a constant back and forth online. Leftist vandals being blamed with destroying Trump's vision, while on the other side, pretty strong words against the president's decision to deploy the National Guard to stop further damage. Videos like this, doing the rounds of the troops, telling off kids, while protesters against the deployments are being labelled deranged, dressed up in their best Team Algae kit. Trump's mission to make D.C. safe and beautiful instead becoming a poster child for this nation's division.
7: Y'all trying to find something to arrest me for,
0: OK, well, look, we'll get into the reflecting pool in a minute. But, I mean, James, the administration simply wants to beautify the Capitol for this incredibly important anniversary, 250 years. I mean, it's only natural, isn't it? I mean, surely you give the Trump administration, give them the benefit of the doubt here, no?
8: They've done just the opposite of that. They claim they want to beautify it, but they've done just the opposite. And let me prove it to you. With the ballroom, they needed to seek congressional approval for it. The reality is they ignored the law, started the ballroom, have damaged the property of a White House grounds worse than we've ever seen it.
0: We've got better fountains, though.
8: Yeah, what's that?
0: You have better fountains,
8: well,
0: though.
8: You know, that's we're going to get to those. But on the property of the White House, they've also set up a UFC fight and cage. What happens when they remove it? Damage more White House grounds than it's ever been in the history of this country. The second thing is, let's get to the reflecting pool. They take a perfectly fine reflecting pool that was literally perfectly fine. I run by it nearly every day. And they have a no-bid contract, and they redo it for $16 million, and it's done in a week. And they claim vandos, these nebulous vandos that no one can find, get engaged in criminal activity. This is emblematic of what you've seen throughout the Trump administration, to put his thumb on every single thing. On the Kennedy Center, again, violating the law, they were charged with taking the name down. What does he do? He takes the name down, but then puts tarp up in front of the Kennedy Center. I ask you, is that beautifying anything?
0: Okay, on that point, Mike, I mean, I think what James is trying to point out clearly is there's a difference between the beautification of a city and the branding of a city, which is why Trump's name arguably was taken down off the Lincoln Center. How do you see it?
4: Well, the Lincoln Center is another issue, and that was taken down, and you can argue that, fine, that's all you want. But when it comes to everything that you mentioned, what's wrong with beautifying the city? By the way, much of this was done with private donations, not federal money. It was private donations. This is our nation's capital. This is the most powerful city in the world right here. And we need to project beauty. We need our friends from around the world, people like yourself, need to be able to come to this city, feel safe, because you have not felt safe in years past, you know, coming up to this point. It was embarrassing, you know, to see the streets of Washington, D.C. We used to have a motto in the police department, and that was, when the sun goes down, you go inside, because it is not safe for you to be outside.
0: But is it about public safety, or is it about sort of hyper-political paranoia? Because just to add to this story...
4: No, it's about safety, and it's about the beautification of the most powerful city in the world.
0: Okay, understood. But on that point, I mean, one of the men arrested at the reflecting pool was a three-time U.S. Olympian. He simply was cycling past to get some exercise.
4: Well, it's not exactly what he was doing.
0: He may have been approaching the reflecting pool itself and may have touched what he saw to be some floating pieces of the paintwork from the bottom. I mean, he was rushed by a National Guard. He was cuffed for 5 hours. I mean, I would argue that comes across as being somewhat heavy-handed.
4: How about this? I'm a law enforcement officer. How about we find out in court? So you and I are watching this from afar, and you're reading news reports, okay? How about he goes to court, and we allow the people that arrest him, give their side of the story, okay? Because you're hearing part of the story. I can tell you one thing as a police officer. I've been a part of countless incidents in the newspapers and the media where I was physically there as a law enforcement officer and read the articles or saw the reports about it. And those reports reflected nothing about what I saw as an officer.
0: Understood. James, U.S. media have been very quick to point out that more people have been arrested over the reflecting pool than the Epstein files.
8: Yes. It is time that, one, Trump frees D.C. and keeps his hands off of D.C., and release the files, quite frankly, since you brought it up. The reality is...
0: Well, let's stay on point, the beautification of the city around the anniversary.
8: And I know I've gotten a little tangential, but the reality is here that the Trump administration will lie about anything to save face. All of this administration has done is lied. One thing you can be assured of, anything coming out of this administration will be lies. And in fact, when you put the National Guard there, you were saying crime is... festering and out of control in D.C. Homelessness is festering and out of control in D.C. If homelessness was such an issue and you wanted to eviscerate homelessness and to eradicate homelessness, what you do is you take a $1.7 billion fund. Instead of giving that to violent insurrectionists, you'd give it to end homelessness with permanent and supportive housing for these homeless. Instead, you choose to give it to violent insurrectionists that sought to overthrow the Capitol, and that assaulted police officers like Mr. Van Meter on that day.
0: Understood, James. Thanks for adding that. But let's bring us back to the key topic on point here. Mike, I know you're on the campaign trail right now.
4: I'm actually not running for office right now.
0: Well, thanks for the clarification. I mean, isn't this entire Trump-led D.C. initiative, I mean, is it just a convenient laboratory experiment? I'm taking the cynical approach, so hear me out here. Is it a way for the Republican Party to point at a city with a Democratic mayor and say, you know, look at the chaos that these guys have left. Only we can fix it.
4: No, that's not what that is. The number one priority of any elected official. I ran for office, you've run for office. My number one charge is the safety and security of the people that elected me to be there. Everything else is secondary and tertiary to that. Why in the world? To me, it's amazing we're even having this discussion. That is the number one priority. Anything that we can do to save lives here from violence, that is our responsibility. That was my number one responsibility when I was running for office. Can we be honest here? Anything that Trump does, the Democrats are going to oppose. If he said the sky was blue today.
0: But that's surely the job of opposition, as it is the mainstream media to hold the powerful to
4: account. Absolutely. And there's nothing wrong with that. That's why we have great discussions. We're opposites. But we're going to be honest about it, right? You mentioned the Epstein files. I don't know. I seem to remember that Trump released the files. Did he not?
0: The issue is the number of arrests around the reflecting pool supersedes the number of people arrested around
4: but
0: the Epstein
4: going
0: files.
4: To disagree
0: and that is red rag to the bull, a bull for the Democrats, surely. Right. You concede that.
4: Yeah.
0: James, look, I mean, are you missing a trick here? I mean, is the price for a safe and beautiful Washington simply giving up a bit of the city's autonomy? Is that a price worth paying? Quickly,
8: no.
0: If you would.
8: $1.6 million today to have the Guard there. The Guard are not, we're not getting our return on investment. This is nothing but an egomaniacal, authoritarian overreach by the president to stamp his name on everything in the district and take control over the district government because he knows they're 80-90+% Democrats.
0: Okay, look, it's been an absolute joy hearing your passionate argument here, Mike and James. What an absolute pleasure. Well, just to remind you, we've been joined by Mike Van Meter, a former DC police officer and FBI agent, and James Butler, a former candidate for the mayor of DC. Well, that's all from the team here in Washington. Handing back to Tanya and Al Jazeera's global headquarters in Doha. See you all soon. Bye-bye for now.
9: Wherever you are in the world, you can always watch the latest episode of This Is America, Monday through Friday, 18:30 GMT. 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It's bye for now.

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1: With the ceasefire between the US and Iran now in place, attention is turning to clearing mines in the Strait of Hormuz to restore safe passage for shipping.
0: With detailed coverage.
2: This narrow victory will make it hard for de la Espreya to deliver the sweeping changes he's promising. He will face a divided Congress and a strong opposition
0: from around the world.
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4: I mean, is it easy on the campaign trail to promise, but the reality is that much harder to deliver?
5: It is difficult, but nothing that is worth celebrating should be easy.
0: Facing realities.
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7: 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We are seeking an end to the war.
0: Thought-provoking answers.
8: What is it that you think that the Trump administration really wants?
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0: I'm Sara Khaira. Thank you very much for joining us. This is Al Jazeera live from Doha. Coming up on the news programme, Lebanon, Israel and the US sign an agreement on a framework to try to end the conflict with Hezbollah.
1: The people of Lebanon have suffered tremendously now for decades as a result of outside interference in their affairs, of countries trying to use the country as a launch pad for attacks. And this is not what the people of Lebanon want, and that's not what they deserve.
0: A foolish violation. Donald Trump hits out at Iran after a ship is struck near the coast of Oman in the Strait of Hormuz. More than 900 people

0: for top spot in their group. Israel, Lebanon and the US have signed a trilateral framework agreement after a fifth round of talks in Washington. The exact wording is yet to be released, but negotiations have centred on a US-backed proposal for Israeli forces to withdraw from some of the territory they occupy in southern Lebanon and also to hand control to Lebanon's military. Now, the talks have been going on for months to try and end Israel's war in Lebanon, which has killed more than 4,000 people. The Israeli ambassador to the US has called the framework performance-based. And US Secretary of State Marco Rubio announced this agreement at the signing ceremony.
1: Today is a good day in that we are happy to announce a framework agreement between the sovereign government of Lebanon and, of course, the government of Israel, with a mediation and support of the United States of America that begins to put in place a framework for lasting peace and security. And that's what these two nations deserve. The people of Lebanon have suffered tremendously now for decades as a result of outside interference in their affairs, of countries trying to use the country as a launch pad for attacks. And this is not what the people of Lebanon want, and that's not what they deserve.
0: Well, in a statement issued after the signing, Israel's prime minister said his forces will remain in southern Lebanon until Hezbollah is disarmed. Take a listen.
2: The most important point is that Israel will remain in the security zone in southern Lebanon. This is a major achievement, and we will maintain our presence there as long as Hezbollah is not disarmed and as long as there is a threat to the state of Israel. This is also a major blow to Iran. Iran has been trying to force us to withdraw from southern Lebanon through pressure. In effect, Israel, Lebanon, and the United States are telling them, this is none of your business. You have no role in Lebanon. Not Iran, not Hezbollah, and not any terrorist organization.
0: All right, well, Hezbollah MP Hassan Fadlallah has been speaking to Lebanese media, and he called the Lebanese government illegitimate, and he also said he wouldn't be able to impose the framework agreement signed with Israel. That's unless he, and I quote, it restored to civil war with the support of the US. Now, to talk more on this is Ali Hashim joining us here to help make sense of a very complex situation. Ali, now, you've got extensive experience, obviously, covering Lebanon. You understand the ins and outs of Hezbollah. What's the message here from Hezbollah? It seems to say that we are not going to cooperate at all. I mean, referencing civil war, things could really change there, surely.
3: Well, for Hezbollah, this is not just any agreement between Lebanon and Israel. It's an existential threat to its presence. And at the same time, it is isolating the Iranian-American deal over Lebanon and, of course, over the Iranian American war, Israeli war, and putting the whole thing in the Lebanese government's court. This would mean in a future crisis, in a future conflict, that the Lebanese front is completely neutralized. This is one. Second thing, the Israelis still, the moment, according to what we're hearing, are not going to withdraw for now. They're going to have some kind of pilot areas, they're going to withdraw from them. The Lebanese army will enter these areas. Some of these areas even are not occupied, but they want the Lebanese army to get there, especially where Hezbollah facilities are thought to be there. So for Hezbollah, they are insisting in a clear way to show that they are against this deal and they are going to turn the table, not going to accept it. Now, whether this is going to be reflected on the street, whether this is going to be reflected in the south, in the surge in attacks on Israeli forces, occupation forces in South Lebanon, this is the big question. Actually, everyone is asking right now in Lebanon, what's going to be Hezbollah's next move? Because now the ball is in Hezbollah's court.
0: At the moment, there is this ceasefire, despite some skirmishes here and there. But the big question does involve the disarming of Hezbollah. This was part of an agreement before this war started with Iran. It will clearly be part of the framework. The details aren't clear just yet. How can that be implemented? Because it's expected that the Lebanese forces will do it, but they just simply don't have the capacity to do so.
3: Well, without Hezbollah's consent, this is not going to happen.
0: So that means the framework wouldn't translate on the ground then at all?
3: I mean, yeah, in a way or another, this is going to be another recipe.

0: fear for another confrontation. And the Lebanese government, I mean, when the Israelis entered South Lebanon, the Lebanese army had to withdraw. And the Lebanese army's commander, chief commander, said clearly that he is not ready to put his soldiers in the middle of a battle with Hezbollah and go towards what Fadlallah was saying, a civil war. So it's too much complicated, a lot of strings attached to this situation. Lebanese government isn't capable of imposing this deal because it's not the de facto force on the ground. It's Hezbollah that is the de facto force.
1: So if it doesn't have the capability, what does this framework mean?
0: It's about legitimacy. It's mainly about, first of all, putting Hezbollah in the corner, cornering Hezbollah, at the same time creating a situation. Now, you know, at the beginning of the war, when Hezbollah started the war on the 2nd of March, the Lebanese government designated Hezbollah's military wing as illegal.
1: Because, of course, Hezbollah is involved in politics as well. It's not just a military entity.
0: But at the end, Hezbollah has never separated its military wing from its political wing. They've always said it's one Hezbollah, there's no two Hezbollahs. But regardless of this, so Hezbollah's use of weapons for the Lebanese government is illegal. And now with this deal, this is going to just emphasize more and more the status of Hezbollah in the eyes of the Lebanese government.
1: How it's being isolated.
0: The problem is that Hezbollah is already in the Lebanese government. Hezbollah is already in the parliament. So this clash is too much interconnected and intertwined, and there's no possibility to reach a solution without this consent and without this kind of a deal, a political deal between the party, Hezbollah, and the Lebanese government.
1: And certainly because there hasn't been an internal dialogue. Thanks very much, Ali Hashim, for breaking that down for us. All right, well, Roni Chata is a political analyst and host of the Beirut Banyan podcast, and he spoke about the future of Lebanon following the signing of that agreement.
2: I do not see real peace happening anytime soon. What I see is something far more practical, at least in the near term, which is a permanent cessation of hostilities and a mechanism that allows for two things to happen over time: Israel's withdrawal from southern Lebanon and some solution to Hezbollah's weapons that makes sense for Lebanese sovereign concern. But peace, the way the Israeli ambassador is referring to, I think for the moment is a distant dream. I don't think the appetite is there. I don't think the conditions are there. That will probably be the end of a long journey. But these talks are very important in that they've opened the door to an emphasis on diplomacy and direct negotiations between the Lebanese and Israelis. And just one other point, this is the first agreement, the first bilateral agreement between both countries in 43 years. So it's a significant step forward for diplomacy. This is a very delicate, very sensitive issue for the Lebanese army and Lebanon at large, meaning trying to risk real confrontation with Hezbollah, but also reclaim Lebanese sovereignty. The Lebanese ambassador to Washington mentioned reclaiming Lebanese sovereignty. She's not talking about the last few years. She's talking about the last five decades. I do not believe the Israelis are willing or even able to disarm Hezbollah. I think they're trying to divorce what they can from what Iran built in Lebanon as it exists through Hezbollah and that threat towards Israel. They're trying to degrade it to a point that I think, and I assume, they will leave again even if Hezbollah remains armed. And I think the point, and going back to the earlier emphasis of your question, the point is to give the Lebanese state the diplomatic cover, not just the pretense for it, but a serious push to get the Israelis out as well. This cannot end in a permanent battlefield situation where the Israelis maintain posts in the south like they did in late 2024, before this round of fighting erupted in February and literally March 1st of 2026. You can't have the Israelis just maintaining strategic posts and alongside a Hezbollah that remains armed indefinitely. This has to end with the Lebanese state being able to do two things: get the Israelis out and disarm Hezbollah. We're not there yet. And I'll just add one more thing. In 1983, it was 30-some meetings before an agreement was agreed to, the May 17, 1983 agreement. We've only had a few meetings that led to this round. It's fast. It's moving very, very quickly. You don't want to see this process move too fast, where the Lebanese state finds itself unable

0: able to do both at the same time and risks really being a failed state. You don't want that to be the end. You want to preserve what is left of Lebanon's independence. And to do that, you have to get the Israelis out. You have to get Iran out as well. Otherwise, Lebanon remains a battlefield zone forever.
1: Yes, President Donald Trump has accused Iran of targeting ships in the Strait of Hormuz. Trump says the US knocked down three drones, one vessel was struck, and he's calling it a foolish violation of the Memorandum of Understanding that was signed last week. The International Maritime Organization says that more than 600 ships are still stuck in the Gulf due to disruptions in the Strait, but the evacuation of those vessels has been suspended after the ship was hit off the coast of Oman. The IMO says 150 ships carrying 4,000 seafarers were able to get out in the past few days. Earlier, Iran had warned ships against using what it called unauthorized routes through the strait. Well, the ship that was hit is a cargo vessel, and it's called Ever Lovely. According to UK Maritime Trade Operations, it was struck just southeast of Dahet, that's off the coast of Oman. Marine tracking shows it's continuing its journey to Singapore and is currently just east of Muscat. Let's speak to Alan Eyre, a former senior US diplomat, joining us live from Washington, D.C. Thank you very much for speaking to us here, Alan. Could these skirmishes that we're seeing that Trump is accusing Iran of when it comes to the ships jeopardize this memorandum of understanding?
2: Most definitely. But again, Iran feels it has the leverage, and it said it would reopen the strait. But as part of that, it would reopen the strait only if the ships passed in a manner conforming to Iranian preferences. They have their own lanes designated. And what Iran is trying to do with this attack is show that if you don't use the system we've erected, the new system that we want to be the new normal, you don't get to pass. So that's what's happening now.
1: All right, I just want to also pivot to something else that was mentioned in the Memorandum of Understanding. Three times in the first paragraph, Lebanon is mentioned. Now we've just seen a signing of some sort of framework brokered by the US between Israel and Lebanon. What do you make of the timing of that and the, you know, what seems to be, after five rounds of talks and nothing coming out of it, suddenly we see something? Do you think that's because of Iranian pressure there?
2: Well, I think Iran certainly has been effective in including Lebanon in the larger issue of the U.S.-Israeli war against Iran. We saw that, as you said, in the first article of the memorandum. So the U.S. is keen not to have hostilities between Hezbollah and Israel derail the peace agreement, because if the peace agreement is derailed, the Strait of Hormuz closes again, which causes economic consequences that, for domestic political reasons, President Trump does not want to have happen. So the U.S. is putting serious political pressure on Israel. But on the other hand, as your previous correspondents have said, Israel cannot afford to stand down against Hezbollah, or at least Prime Minister Netanyahu can't.
1: Yeah, and he definitely was talking about the fact that the Israeli forces won't be leaving Lebanon until Hezbollah disarms. So what sort of power do you say or leverage do you think Hezbollah has in all of this, as it has repeatedly refused to take part in any negotiations, and in fact says that it will continue to ensure that it can exist and it won't disarm?
2: Well, I mean, there's two entities that don't want this to happen. One is Israel. Israel does not want to cede authority to southern Lebanon to the Lebanese army. And the other is Hezbollah. So you have a tripartite deal where one party, Israel, really doesn't want it to happen. And then you've got Hezbollah, who has all the leverage, saying, we don't accept this. So the odds are stacked heavily that this tripartite deal will lead to increasing pilot zones where the Lebanese armed forces take over security from the IDF. I frankly don't see it probable that that will happen.
1: So if Israel knows that the Lebanese government or the Lebanese forces, let's say, don't have the capacity to be able to disarm Hezbollah, why would it go ahead with a framework and sign, at least this is a first signing, we don't know whether it will follow through or not, why would it do so? What's its plan here?
2: Well, that's for the same reason it signed the Gaza agreement, because it wants to placate its American patron. Obviously, Israel is feeling tremendous political pressure from President Trump and the administration. So by signing this framework document, even though it has no real intention of carrying

0: carrying it out in a good faith manner to the end, Israel feels it can diminish the political pressure on it from the Trump administration to back down and pull out. It could, it's going to slow roll, I think, its transfer of power to the Lebanese armed forces in these pilot zones. But it can say, hey, I signed a document.
1: So is there a danger, Alan, of there being a quagmire? Hezbollah refuses to disarm. Israel refuses to pull back its troops out of Lebanon. I mean, how important is it for the U.S. to ensure that this does happen so that it can get through that deal that it wants with Iran to go across the finishing line?
0: Well, that's a great point, Sarah. That's the dynamic now. All these sides are trying to find the new equilibrium point. Israel wants to find a level of hostility against Hezbollah in southern Lebanon and a level of presence maintained in southern Lebanon that's high enough to insulate Netanyahu domestically, politically, but not so high as to touch off a war that's going to increase U.S. anger against Israel. Hezbollah, same thing, is going to try to maintain aggression enough to maintain its leverage. But again, I don't think it wants to start off a full-scale resumption of war. And again, Iran is going to be watching all the different variables here because it also wants to proceed at least a little ways down the road in terms of a ceasefire with the U.S., if for no other reason than to start getting access to some of these blocked funds and promised monies that the U.S. is waving under its nose.
1: Right. Thank you very much for speaking to us, Alan, and a former senior U.S. diplomat joining us from Washington, D.C. Thank you.
0: Thank you, Sarah.
1: Now, authorities in Venezuela say the death toll after twin earthquakes hit the country on Wednesday has risen to 920, with more than 3,000 people injured. Rescue teams are working to find survivors trapped beneath collapsed buildings. The magnitude 7.2 and 7.5 quakes were the strongest to hit Venezuela in more than a century. Well, Venezuela's interim president, Delcy Rodriguez, says the northern state of La Guaira has been the worst hit.
2: First, an update on the most affected state, La Guaira. We have declared it a natural disaster area due to the scale of the impact, which has devastated entire areas and requires special response plans. We have also decided to militarize the state. As you can see, armed forces have been deployed across the state to handle this difficult situation, which is affecting our people.
1: Norris Soto is in Caracas with more on the search and rescue efforts.
3: As we can see right now, here are the rescue missions continue to work. They're trying to retrieve as many survivors as they can. We can see heavy machinery. We also see the civilians gathered here trying to help the rescue missions, trying to help the police officers that are here trying to retrieve survivors. This is a very dramatic situation. We can see the heavy machinery. We can see the rescuers. We can see the people here who has lost their homes and are waiting to see if they can retrieve some of their loved ones or if they can retrieve some of their belongings. At this point, these are critical hours because there's a golden window between 48 hours and 72 hours to try to retrieve survivors in a disaster of this magnitude.
1: All right, and joining us now, Farah Ismail with the latest from the World Cup.
4: Hello there, I'm Farah Ismail. Two huge World Cup games have just kicked off in Group I. Norway and France face off for top spots. And Iraq are taking on Senegal, both sides looking to seal third place and possible qualification to the next round. Well, later, it's the final Group H games as Spain face Uruguay and Guadalajara with first place up for grabs, while Cape Verde take on Saudi Arabia in Houston. And we'll find out how Japan fans are feeling about a date with five-time champions Brazil. But first, the final games in Group I are now underway. Iraq are facing Senegal in Toronto. This is likely to be Iraq's last match of the 2026 World Cup. There's still some excitement in the capital of Baghdad as their side look for their first ever win at the tournament. Let's go live now to Baghdad, where our reporter Jack Houston is standing by for us. And Jack, how are spirits in the Iraq?

0: Iraqi capital. How are fans feeling now that they're missing their star striker? Is that right?
1: They are missing their star striker, but right now you've come in at an opportune moment because their spirits may be about to turn. They've just been given a free kick on the edge of Senegal's box, which may give them an opportunity to equalise. Early on in this game, 5 minutes in, the Iraqi crowd were very disappointed to see that they went a goal down to Senegal immediately, and then shortly after which they lost another player, Rabin Sulaka, to a red card. They're now like down to 10 men, which is not a great situation when they need to win by 4 goals. So if they can turn it around now and score a free kick from the edge of the box, we're going to see a very big cheer here right now. And they have not managed to do that. So they still have that 4-goal win that they need to remain in this competition, even on a wild card prospect. So things aren't looking great for them right now, but who knows what the rest of the match could bring.
0: Now, this will likely be their final game at this tournament. Was qualifying alone a success, do you think?
1: Very much so. When you've spoken to the Iraqis that we've seen over the course of the 3 games here, in the finals, it is an incredible galvanizing event for them. After everything this country's been through in the last 40 years, since the last time they qualified for the World Cup in 1986, to even be here is an incredible achievement. 10 years ago, this country was fighting a jihadist insurgency against ISIS in the north of the country, and people are very aware of the trajectory that they have been on. And to even be here at all has been a victory. So win or lose tonight, people are still going home with that sense of progress that this country has achieved in even being here.
0: All right. Well, we'll get much more reaction from Jack throughout the night. But for now, Jack Houston reporting live for us from Baghdad. Thank you for now. Well, a bit later, there are some big games in Group H, including Spain taking on Uruguay. Star player Lamine Yamal was on the score sheet against Saudi Arabia in what was his first World Cup start. He'll be key once again against the two-time winners. Spain currently sit top of their group, but whoever finishes second will face champions Argentina in the next round.
2: The only important match in the World Cup is the one against Uruguay. That's the only one. We can talk about the rest later, but the only one that matters right now is Uruguay. We're going to approach it convinced that we can win if we play our best, and our opponent will be thinking exactly the same thing.
0: With their travel restrictions eased slightly, Iran arrived a day earlier in Seattle ahead of their final group game against Egypt. A win could see them advance to the knockouts. For the first time in their history, Egypt lead that group.
3: I am very happy that there are two teams playing together, which share a very ancient civilization, and they are proud of their countries. The great nation of Iran and the great nation of Egypt equally. We go back historically a long way, and that makes me very happy.
0: It's all or nothing for New Zealand as they look to cause an upset against Belgium in Vancouver. New Zealand started the tournament with a 2-2 draw with Iran, but were then defeated by Egypt. A win on Friday later would put them in a good position to qualify. Now let's bring you some of the earlier action, and it was a reality check for co-hosts, the United States, as they head into the knockout rounds. After 2 straight wins, the U.S. were beaten 3-2 by Turkey. Turkey's winner coming the last kick of the match, but it wasn't enough for them to stay in the tournament as they finished bottom of Group D. The U.S. had made 9 changes to their starting lineup, knowing they would progress as group winners. They face Bosnia-Herzegovina in the last 32.
4: And come here and for you not to say congratulations that we won the group. That is a little bit sad, but only that. I need to remember you and everyone that we won the group. Sorry, guys.
0: And the other Group D match, Australia and Paraguay, played out a 0-0 draw with results suiting both sides with 4 points. Paraguay are almost certain to advance as one of the best third-place finishers. Australia finished second and reached the knockouts for a second straight World Cup. In Group F, Sweden

0: fought back against Japan to seal their spot in the round of 32. Shortly after going goal down, the Swedes managed to equalize through this Anthony Elanga strike. That was enough for a 1-1 draw, a result that ensured Sweden enter the knockouts as one of the best third-place teams. Japan progresses runners-up and will face five-time champions Brazil next. Patrick Falk was at Tokyo's iconic Shibuya Crossing to find out what Japan fans are thinking about their team's chances.
1: Well, I think a lot of people expected the team to win against Sweden, so perhaps there's a little bit of disappointment that they didn't pick up all 3 points, but that hasn't spoiled the mood. Fans have been out cheering the Samurai Blues' progress into the next phase of the tournament. A lot of them came out to Tokyo's iconic Shibuya Crossing to celebrate, as they did after the game against Tunisia. They remain unbeaten, and they'll be up against Brazil next. And there's a lot of confidence that this team can put up a good fight against the South American Giants.
2: Brazil is a very tough opponent, but Japan can win. I'm sure. Yes.
3: 100% definitely.
4: Brazil is so strong. Our teamwork is very hard, but Japan will win.
1: One concern for coach Hajime Maruasu is a growing injury list. Shogo Taniguchi had to be substituted off in the first half of the game, but fans will feel encouraged by the team's performance, particularly that well-worked team goal that was finished off by Daizen Maeda. Now, in the last encounter between Brazil and Japan, Japan came out on tops in a friendly. That was about a year ago. They won 3-2, so that'll give the team a lot of confidence, but it will be a tough contest. Remember, Japan have progressed to the knockout rounds 4 times, but they've never gone past the round of 16. Patrick Falk, Al Jazeera, Tokyo.
0: And the Netherlands confirmed their place at the top of that group. Brian Brobby scored his third at the tournament in a 3-1 win over Tunisia. Next up, it's African champions Morocco. They have met once before at the World Cup. That was in 1994 when the Dutch won 2-1 in the group stage. And a reminder of what's to come in the next few hours. Uruguay face Spain later, and the fans have filled Guadalajara ahead of that match. Uruguay will be eliminated if they lose. A draw, though, could be enough. And Cape Verde, no 1 point against Saudi Arabia could also be enough to reach the knockout rounds, too. After impressive draws against Spain and Uruguay, their fans are setting up watch parties in Houston and dreaming of progressing. Well, 2 World Cup matches are underway. We'll have action and reaction coming up later. The news continues here on Al Jazeera after counting the cost.
5: A poisonous secret in France's colonial past. The widespread illegal use of chemical weapons during the Algerian War of Independence.
6: En fait, je vais vous dire, c'était la mode empirique, artisanale. On en cramait un maximum pour être sûr de l'effet.
5: Algeria, Toxic Colonization. Episode 1, The Silent Caves, on Al Jazeera.

0: Hey there, I'm Scott McLean. This is Counting the Cost on Al Jazeera, your look at the world of business and economics. Declared open, but mined and not fully operational. The future of shipping through the Strait of Hormuz remains uncertain. So will the waterway return to full capacity, and what are the challenges to that? A relief for the global economy if it holds. The reopening of the Strait could help ease energy and food prices, but when will people around the world actually feel the difference, and how long before economies recover? Well, the waterway that shook the global economy is back in business, for now. Shipping has picked up in the Strait of Hormuz since Iran and the U.S. signed an interim deal to end the war. But a lasting recovery depends on whether the two sides can reach a final pact. And economies around the world aren't out of the woods just yet. Mines still need to be cleared, damaged infrastructure must be repaired, and the economic fallout of months of disruption is still working its way through the system. Energy prices have eased, but food prices, electricity bills, and inflation could take months to do so. Central banks that had been expected to cut interest rates this year have been forced to think again. Michael Apple reports.
1: The world's attention is shifting from conflict to recovery as the U.S. and Iran begin negotiations aimed at ending the war. But the global economy is not in the clear just yet. Much now depends on the future of the Strait of Hormuz, after Iran used the strategic waterway as a key pressure point during the conflict. The Strait remains one of the world's most important trade routes, carrying roughly one-fifth of global oil supplies before the war. Attention is now turning to just how quickly shipping can return to normal. Before the conflict, an average of 140 vessels transited the waterway each day. That figure has recovered to around 42 ships a day since the ceasefire announcement, but roughly 550 vessels remain stranded on either side of the strait.
2: No country is allowed to charge tolls or fees on an international waterway. That's existing international law. That's the way it is in international waterways all over the world, and that's the way we expect it'll be here. So I don't think we have anybody to convince around here in that regard. I think all the countries in this region would agree with us.
1: Rubio's comment follows Iran's proposal to impose transit fees in the Strait of Hormuz, which Tehran says would generate revenue to cover war reparations. While uncertainty continues to weigh on shipping activity, pressure on energy markets is beginning to ease. The global benchmark for oil fell below $78 a barrel after Washington and Tehran reached a ceasefire agreement. But reopening the waterway is only part of the challenge. Mines reportedly placed during the conflict must first be cleared before maritime traffic can move freely. Insurance costs remain elevated, with war risk premiums more than doubling during the crisis. And shipping companies are moving cautiously, waiting for conditions to stabilize before fully resuming operations. During a visit to Muscat, Iran's top negotiator said both countries would ensure the safe transit of vessels through the strait.
3: During this 30-day period, under Article 5, the parties will be able to maintain close coordination so that vessels transiting the strait can do so more safely and efficiently. God willing, this will help improve traffic flows and shipping volumes through the strait, boost the regional economy, support the global economy, and allow us to move forward.
1: At the same time, oil fields and refineries in Iran and across the Gulf that reduced output or sustained damage during the war must gradually return to full production. Only then can lower energy costs begin flowing through the broader economy. That would ease pressure on supply chains, manufacturing, transportation, aviation, agriculture, and consumer goods. And for consumers worldwide, it could mark the beginning of lower inflation, more stable prices, and a stronger global economic recovery. Michael Apple, Al Jazeera, for Counting the Cost.
0: All right, let's have a look at what's been the impact of the disruption in the Strait of Hormuz on the global economy. So it pushed up oil and gas prices and transport costs, fueling inflation. Some central banks, including the European Central Bank, have raised interest rates, while the U.S. Federal Reserve has kept them on hold. Amongst the hardest hit regions are energy importing economies, particularly in Asia. Many nations faced higher import bills and had to seek alternative supplies at higher prices. Economic growth in the U.S., now a net energy exporter, has remained strong. But American drivers are paying $1 per gallon more for petrol than they were a year ago. Analysts expect economic activity in the Gulf region to decline by 2.6% this year. The World Bank forecasts that the global economy will grow 2.5% this year, only a small downgrade from its pre-war forecast of 2.6%. All right, let's bring our guests into the discussion. In Katerini, Greece, Stavros Karamperidis. He's an associate professor in maritime economics and head of the Maritime Transport Research Group at the University of Plymouth. In London, we're joined by Julien Matonnier. He is an energy markets economist at Energy Intelligence. And in Istanbul, we're joined by Neil Shearing. He's a group chief economist at Capital Economics and an associate fellow at the Global Economy and Finance Program at Chatham House. Gentlemen, thank you all for being here. Professor Karamperidis, we'll start with you. So the Strait of Hormuz is officially open. The middle section, though, is mined. And so ships are having to take alternative routes either on the northern side or the southern side of the straits. And the number of ships transiting is still well below their pre-war level. So my question for you is, why is that? And when do you think they'll be back up at normal levels?
4: Thank you very much for hosting me, first of all, Scott. And I think that's a very valid question because I think there are various issues we have to consider. Number one is the element of risk that a lot of ship owners are considering. They don't want to expose their vessels and their people working on them, the seafarers and the cargo, of course, into any kind of risk. So as you said, yes, there are some passages, but they're not 100% clear at the moment. And the other thing we have to consider is that those vessels have been idling for more than 3 months. So they need time to start the engines, do whatever needs to be done for them to start operating. So we need to see some time. We need, first of all, the first vessels that they're passing through there to report how was their experience and the overall situation. So we need to see some stability before we see some action taking place.
0: Okay, nothing's going to happen overnight, it sounds like. I want to bring up a graph showing the price of oil before the war up until today. So you can see that oil prices reached a peak at $118 per barrel. Today, they're around $72 per barrel. But given that the strait is not at full capacity here, Julien, I wonder if markets are maybe getting ahead of themselves, or are they accounting for the fact that there's going to be a whole ton of Iranian crude oil that's going to be released into the market that maybe wasn't there before?
5: Well, that was certainly the expectation. But, you know, the Iran-U.S. deal grabbed the headlines, but the weakness in the price was already there. It was on the screens weeks before anyone signed anything. And the deal right now stops the bleeding, if you want. It stops the catastrophe. But a reopening is not the same as a recovery, as was clearly mentioned by Stavros. You know, it's going to take time. Relief is real. Prices have already come off, but this is a shaky interim agreement, and full normalcy is probably not a 2027 story. Sorry, it's probably more a 2027 story than a summer 2026 story. So, you know, oil prices, they've continued to trend lower. You mentioned Brent is now in $72 per barrel-ish, which is perhaps surprisingly low, and the price fall itself was surprisingly fast. And again, traders say, you know, the move is overdone, but I think that they misread what happened. This isn't an overreaction that's not correcting. It's the price finally catching up with the reality, perhaps, of the balance and the fact that more oil supply was on the market than we expected.
0: Neil, I want to ask you about the bigger picture here. So the World Bank forecasted the global economy is going to grow at 2.5% this year. That is only 0.1% lower than its previous pre-war forecast of 2.6%. And it seems amazing to me that you can take 20% of the world's crude oil offline for 3-4 months, and yet the impact on the overall economic growth is only 0.1%. Help me understand here.
6: Well, part of the answer goes back to what you were just discussing with Julien, which is, frankly, we've not seen a very big or sustained move in prices. Now, why is that the case? What we have seen is an enormous drawdown in stocks, commercial stocks in particular, within the OECD. We don't get very good data on China, but the data that we do track suggests there's been a big drawdown of stocks there too. So that's all helped to cushion the effect of taking, as you say, around 20% of global supply off the markets. Now, going back to what Julian was saying, that can't be done indefinitely. You can't draw down stocks indefinitely. So this does seem to me to be a kind of fragile truce. The deal does seem quite fragile. Ensuring that it sticks and the strait reopens in a durable and sustained way will be critical to ensuring that oil prices stay where they currently are. Stepping back a bit more, though, a bit further, though, the other key development through the crisis, of course, has been the decision by the UAE to leave OPEC. And I think that has also seeded this idea in the minds of some traders and analysts that we're going to be shifting to a world where there's going to be much greater kind of structural increase in the supply of energy. You know, if not this year, then 2027, 28, 29, we're heading into a world where I think oil and to a lesser extent gas might become a bit more plentiful.
0: That's a really interesting point that I hadn't considered. I want to bring back up, if we can, that graph showing the oil prices. And I just want to point something out about this graph. So notice the price of oil today, around $72 a barrel. It is more or less the same as it was on February the 27th, the day before the war started. But look at the gas prices, the gasoline prices. They're still a lot higher. So February 27th, the price was $2.31 a gallon. Today it's $2.85 a gallon. I'll do the math for you. Julian, that's 23% higher. Help me understand why gasoline prices are so quick to shoot up at any sign of trouble in the market, but they are pretty slow to come back down.
5: That's indeed a very good question. And I think the main answer is the tightness comes from the refined product markets in the first place, not so much from the crude market. So, you know, if the situation had worsened in Hormuz, you would likely see some shortages. You were already seeing some shortages in the refined product market for specific products. So, you know, as we draw from inventory, the majority of these inventories are crude, not refined product. I mean, I don't want to get into the weeds, but, you know, refined products have a shelf life. You cannot keep them indefinitely in storage. Crude can stay longer in tanks. So, you know, most countries are working with a finite amount of refined product cover. At the beginning of the war, Australia was pointed out as a potential area of problem because its stocks of, I think, gasoline and some middle distillate, perhaps jet fuel and diesel, were less than 30 days. When you've got less than 1 month of cover of your consumption, then you're getting into problems. So, you know, as a result, the price of this product is shooting up because you need to find some emergency relief, some emergency supply. People don't want to stop driving around. People are reluctant to stop flying around. So, you know, you need to refill your inventories when they fall dramatically. And again, you know, the dangerous threshold is below 30 or 25 days of demand cover. And therefore, this is where you're most likely to see the price surge. You know, this market is apparently not short of crude, as we discover from this Brent price at 72. Product is a different story.
0: Professor Karen Paradis, I want to ask you about the impact of insurance. Right now, under the memorandum of understanding between the United States and Iran, the Iranians have 30 days to demine the Strait of Hormuz. So I accept that there is some risk there. Presumably, insurers are still factoring that into the pricing. But after this 30-day period is over, I mean, do things go back to normal? Should insurance rates go back to normal?
4: In theory, Scott, the insurance rates will go back to normal. And to be frank, we'll hopefully see that when the mines will be cleared up. And I suppose there's going to be an international cooperation committee or whatever we're going to call it that's going to check the seaworthiness of the strait because I think that's very important. You know, after laying a lot of mines there for a long period of time, someone has to go and check that, you know, it's a safe passage. And when that safe passage has been agreed from an international committee or from an organization or from the two parties, Iran and US, then I think that the insurance rates will drop down because that would be the logical thing to do. You know, always the insurance is calculating the risk premium. So when the risk will drop because of the lack of mines, then, of course, that will come down.
0: Neil, the thing that has been confusing me about this whole situation that we're in is that the price of oil is coming down. And yet in the United States, they're talking about inflation risk and the possibility of the Fed raising interest rates once again. Help me understand why that is.
6: Well, the simple answer is that it's not all about energy. We have seen a pickup in inflation in the US. That is partly, as you say, the gasoline prices have picked up. Actually, we've seen a slightly bigger pickup in inflation in other countries because we'll get the pass through to utility bills. But in the US, you also have a continuation of an enormous boom in investment around AI that is pushing up the price of, say, software and chips. In the 1990s, we had this technological boom that was actually disinflationary. This time around, it seems to be, at this stage at least, a bit inflationary. That's contributing to some inflation pressures. And the US economy itself is doing quite well. Growth in the third quarter, about 3% Q on Q annualized, according to our GDP now.

0: podcast at Capital Economics. The labour market is tightening, employment is picking up, job openings are now exceeding the number of unemployed people. So the US economy itself is quite hot, and of course the fiscal deficit is about 6%, 7% of GDP. That requires monetary policy and interest rates to be tighter and higher. So it's not just about energy, is the short answer.
1: So looming over all of this is the possibility of a toll or a fee being imposed on the Strait of Hormuz, something that wasn't there before the war. So right now, the Omanis, the Iranians, they are discussing the possibility of this. The U.S. Secretary of State, Marco Rubio, says that this is an international waterway. Technically, it's not. It's the territorial water of Iran and Oman. However, the law that governs all of this here is the United Nations Convention on the Law of the Sea. It took effect in 1994. So this is what Article 26 says. It says no charge may be levied upon foreign ships by reason only of their passage through the territorial sea. But it also says that charges may be levied upon a foreign ship passing through the territorial sea as payment only for specific services rendered to that ship. And these charges shall be levied without discrimination. I would also point out that if you look around the world, places like the Panama Canal, the Suez Canal, these are man-made. There are tolls in effect in those places. But if you look in Turkey, the Dardanelles, the Bosphorus Straits, there are also fees that apply there to cover things like traffic managers, lighthouses, things like that. And I would just add in one wrinkle, Professor Karen Paradis, and that is that the Iranians say that they are not a party to this UN Convention on the Law of the Sea. They never ratified it. So, given all of what I've just explained, do the Iranians have a leg to stand on here when they say, actually, we can toll the strait?
2: First of all, I have to say that I'm not a maritime lawyer, but I will try to answer the question because I had very thorough discussions with a lot of colleagues. And actually, I was hosted in your show a couple of weeks ago with one of very prestigious colleague of mine from the World Maritime University. Professor Theoharis, who said that, you know, it's exactly the case that we don't have to go back to the dark ages. You know, it's like we move forward. I don't think so that anybody has the right to charge anything, because as you just demonstrated, the article is very clear. Yes, there is a possibility of someone charging, but as you rightly says, in Turkey, for example, they're charging because there's some lighthouse and some maintenance that has to go forward. In the Strait of Hormuz, it's a free navigation. Nobody, there's no tugboat assistance. There is no any special lighthousing or anything like that. And I think we don't have to go back to the dark ages that we used to have a lot of colonial powers that they were charging for passing from specific straits and things like that. All that has been history, and I don't think so we have to go back again, because if that's going to be the case, a lot of the shipping companies are going to react, and that's not going to end up well. That's, of course, my personal opinion. Thank you.
1: Julian, humor me here for a second. So pre-war, 20 million barrels of oil passed through the Strait of Hormuz every single day. Reporting had suggested that the Iranians wanted to charge $1 per barrel for everyone passing through the ship. So if you do the math on that over the course of a full year, you get to $7.3 billion in tolls that presumably would be split between Iran and Oman. What kind of impact would that have on people filling up their tank of gas in the United States or anywhere else in the world?
3: Well, I'm going to be honest. I haven't done the math in a very accurate way, but I can tell you that the impact would probably be relatively marginal. And maybe my colleague Stavros would agree on this. You know, when you split the additional cost per tankers, remember, we load crude on very often on very large crude carrier, the VLCCs, and they carry up to 2 million barrels of crude. When you add the insurance costs, when you add, you know, the cost of logistics, possible demurrage if your tanker stays stuck in a port, and when you add the possible almost fees, it's only adding up like a few cents, maybe a few dollar. You know, once it's get at the pump, you know, it's probably almost invisible. I mean, of course, it's probably more visible in the US, where you've got less taxes in the price of gasoline, but for example, in Europe, where in most countries, the price of gasoline is nearly 80% taxes. So, you know, when you've got like fluctuation like this, additional cost of the toll, it's probably invisible in Europe, perhaps a little bit more in the US, but it's still a very low, probably a very low amount on the aggregate level, I would think.
1: There are a lot of variables. I hear you loud and clear. Neil, I don't want to get into the politics of the memorandum of understanding, but I bring it up to say that there are a lot of ways that this could go sideways and not end with a final deal in 60 days or even beyond that, though it seems like the Americans and the Iranians want a deal. It's in their interest to have a deal. But given the risk that things could go off the rails here, is that already baked into prices, not only in the oil markets, but, you know, in other places we feel it, like in fertilizer markets or, you know, once it even trickles down to food prices? Is that kind of risk baked in already, or are things fluctuating wildly?
0: No, it appears to me, actually, there's remarkably little risk priced into markets in respect of the idea that this deal might at some point fall apart. As we've been discussing, you just have to look at the collapse in oil prices to know that kind of traders seem to have kind of looked through the crisis. They're taking both sides at their word, and they seem to be reckoning on a pretty rapid reopening of the straits. And that's true when you look through other commodities too. So one of the concerns that I have is, you know, I think it's a reasonable baseline to assume that this deal sticks, because, as you say, both sides seem to want to get something done, and it's in both sides' interests to get a deal done. But that doesn't necessarily mean that actually materializes. So I think one of my concerns is actually that the deal doesn't stick. It does start to unravel. And at that point, we could start to see another pretty sharp and upward move in oil prices.
1: I don't want to jinx it, but Julian, if we did end up in a scenario where the Middle East is back at war, would oil prices, you figure, go back to their highs, $118 a barrel or beyond? Or has the market already kind of adjusted itself and factored in boosting production in other parts of the world?
3: It's always very difficult to make price prediction. We're often wrong, but the answer is yes, probably definitely back to above $100 per barrels, probably back to their March level. Remember, you've got two important drivers. Now this is the so-called summer driving season, people driving around more, people flying more for their holidays. So that's one thing, you know, a seasonal factor. And then if we get back to a war mode, countries will want to refill their inventories because we've drawn quite a substantial amount, and demand for inventories will again spike the price to something, well, probably well above $80. $80 would be your floor, and it would probably propel the price if there was like a real full-fledged war move, like, you know, panic again, back to where it was at the beginning of March. That's my assumption.
1: Neil, throughout the course of this conflict, there's been so much talk about diversifying oil supplies, especially for Asian countries, which get a huge proportion of their oil and gas from this region, from the Gulf region. I wonder, do you think that lessons are really going to be learned here? Or do you think that once this is truly behind us, that everyone will just go back to Old Faithful and continue buying from the easiest places and the cheapest places to get oil and gas, which is often the Gulf?
0: I think that's probably right, yes. I think one thing to look at in all of this, one thing to look at in all of this is the kind of marginal cost of production. And the simple point here is that the marginal cost of production in the Gulf is extremely low. And if we're moving into a world in which there's increased supply and increased production, then what that's going to do is squeeze out high-cost producers. Think kind of Canada, some shale producers in the US. They're going to come under pressure over time. I'm not saying immediately, but over time. So my sense would be over the next 5 years, there's not going to be much in the way of a kind of significant move away from production in the Middle East. If anything, I suspect that becomes a bigger share of global output, and it's the higher cost producers that are squeezed.
1: Professor Karen Paradis, I wonder what you think the lesson is here, or whether there has been a lesson that the world has actually learned about, say, stockpiling oil reserves in your own country, diversifying maritime shipping routes, things like that. I mean, has the world learned a lesson, and what is the lesson that they ought to have learned?
2: That's a very good question, Scott. And to be frank, we see that, you know, we live in a world that we keep having, unfortunately, the last 5, 6 years, a lot of abnormalities in the overall global supply chains, you know, starting from COVID, having the first war with the Russian invasion.

0: in Ukraine and all, of course, all that mega issues, they affected heavily the supply chain, of course, gas and energy supply, energy supplies in general, either is gas or oil. And I think you're hitting the nail on the head because we try to minimize the cost because of keeping stocks and cost, of course, as we know, stocks, as we know, cost money by reducing that kind of stockpiling. Is exposing ourselves to any kind of threats. And of course, I think that now on companies, and I'm having a lot of discussions with them, they're trying to reassess the exposure and the risk profile they have against to any kind of geopolitical scenarios. And I think that's one prime example of it. So that's why I think that we're going to see that more resilience being built in the system. And of course, more companies will try to minimize the risk and take more advantage of building that kind of SOCs and building knowledge of those SOCs.
1: Gentlemen, it's a fascinating discussion. Unfortunately, we have to leave it there. Stavros Karamperidis, Associate Professor at the University of Plymouth, Julien Matonnier, Economist at Energy Intelligence, and Neil Shearing, Economist at Capital Economics. We appreciate you all being here. Thank you. And that's it for our show. You can get in touch with us on X. My handle is at Scott McClain. And make sure to use the hashtag AJCTC when you do. Or drop us an email. Countingthecost at aljazeera.net is our address. There's more for you online at aljazeera.com/CTC. That'll take you straight to our page, which has individual reports, links, and entire episodes for you to catch up on. All right, that is it for this edition of Counting the Cost. I'm Scott McClain from the whole team here in Doha. Thank you so much for joining us. The news is next here on Al Jazeera. See ya.
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9: In every story, truth is priority. 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Al Jazeera, from the front lines to the newsroom to you.

0: Hello, I'm Sara Khairat. Thank you for joining us. This is Al Jazeera Live from Doha. Coming up on the news programme, Lebanon and Israel reach an agreement on a framework to try to end the conflict with Hezbollah.
1: The people of Lebanon have suffered tremendously now for decades as a result of outside interference in their affairs, of countries trying to use the country as a launch pad for attacks. And this is not what the people of Lebanon want, and that's not what they deserve.
0: A foolish violation. Donald Trump hits out at Iran after a ship is struck near the coast of Oman on the Strait of Hormuz. More than 900 people are now confirmed dead in the twin Venezuelan earthquakes. International aid is starting to arrive in the worst affected areas.
2: Rescue teams are frantically searching for survivors following the massive earthquakes on Wednesday. I'm Nori Soto, and I'll bring the latest in the Venezuelan capital.

And we report from the epicenter of the Ebola outbreak in the DRC, where health workers are racing to save those that are affected. Israel, Lebanon and the US have all signed a framework agreement after a fifth round of talks in Washington. Now, it lays out

0: And Israel's war in Lebanon, which has killed more than 4,000 people.
1: Today is a good day in that we're happy to announce a framework agreement between the sovereign government of Lebanon and, of course, the government of Israel, with a mediation and support of the United States of America that begins to put in place a framework for lasting peace and security. And that's what these two nations deserve. The people of Lebanon have suffered tremendously now for decades as a result of outside interference in their affairs, of countries trying to use the country as a launch pad for attacks. And this is not what the people of Lebanon want, and that's not what they deserve.
0: And in a statement issued after the signing, Israel's Prime Minister Benjamin Netanyahu said his forces will remain in southern Lebanon until Hezbollah is disarmed.
2: The most important point is that Israel will remain in the security zone in southern Lebanon. This is a major achievement, and we will maintain our presence there as long as Hezbollah is not disarmed and as long as there is a threat to the state of Israel. This is also a major blow to Iran. Iran has been trying to force us to withdraw from southern Lebanon through pressure. In effect, Israel, Lebanon, and the United States are telling them, this is none of your business. You have no role in Lebanon. Not Iran, not Hezbollah, and not any terrorist organization.
0: All right, we have Rog McBride standing by for us in Beirut. But first, let's go live to Manuel Rapallo at the State Department. And that's exactly where the agreement was signed a few hours ago. Now, Manuel, you've been following all of these, the talks, several rounds of them. Are you now getting a better sense of what's been included in the framework?
3: That's a great question, Sarah. This is the details that we've been waiting on over the course of today, which has been moving very, very quickly. I'll remind our viewers that this is the culmination of several months of talks, five rounds of negotiations. This latest round was supposed to last for 3 days. It went into a fourth day, and things, again, moved very quickly on this fourth day. We were expecting that these talks would be centered around this plan for what are being called these pilot zones. It's a plan where Lebanese forces would regain control over Lebanese territory, paving the way for Israeli security forces to conduct a gradual withdrawal, restoring sovereignty over Lebanese territory. I want to read you a few of the lines that we've been seeing over the course of the last hour or so from Secretary of State Marco Rubio, reminding our viewers that this is not a bilateral agreement between Israel and Lebanon. It's a trilateral agreement that also involves commitments from the United States, including a commitment by the U.S. Department of War, which plans to reimburse Lebanese armed forces with more than $30 million under existing authorities and appropriations from the United States. There's also commitments to fully engage and commit significant resources, including an immediate $100 million in humanitarian assistance in coordination with the United Nations. So again, a trilateral commitment here from the perspective of U.S. diplomats, at least. The idea here is not only to lessen tensions in the broader Middle East to prevent a spillover, an escalation that could drag the United States into a wider conflict, but to continue to host a space where good faith negotiations can take place between Israeli and Lebanese negotiators and build on the existing ceasefire toward a more sustainable and durable peace between these two countries.
0: All right. So, Rob, you know, this framework, we're talking about goodwill there, Manuel was saying, but goodwill how when Hezbollah, which is a key player in all of this, hasn't been part of the talks? What is Hezbollah saying about it all?
4: Yeah, that's right. I mean, Hezbollah, that remains the big question, what its position will be. This, if you like, this has been a very difficult first step to reach, and yet it is, if you like, the easy bit. The difficult part will now come when you're dealing with a territory that might be controlled by Hezbollah. This, as we know, is probably controlled territory that has been taken by Israeli military, cleared of Hezbollah, and is now being passed over to the control of Lebanese military. We had a sense evidence of the staunch resistance by Hezbollah to, first of all, any direct talks between Lebanon and Israel from Naeem Qassem, the leader of Hezbollah, in a very important address given to thousands of followers earlier Friday. And it gives you a sense of just where they stand when it comes to the talks and whether it leads to giving up any territory or indeed giving up its arms, saying that in his

0: His view, Israel has no option but the complete withdrawal from Lebanon ultimately, and that this, he says, would be achieved with Israel humiliated and defeated. So there is no sense of conciliation, of compromise from Hezbollah as far as they are concerned. While Israeli forces remain on Lebanese soil, then it will retain its arms. It will retain the right to try to resist, in its view, the invasion of Lebanon by Israeli forces. There is no compromise there. So it remains to be seen just how they're going to win round Hezbollah. It remains to be seen just how the Lebanese military, the Lebanese government now interacts with Hezbollah in trying to further disarm Hezbollah, try to get Israel to agree to further withdrawals from Lebanese territory.
1: Right, and Manuel, if Israel's war in Iran or Gaza or anything to go by, this could be a very complicated process, surely. How can the US ensure that it goes ahead smoothly?
2: This is a very difficult position that the United States finds itself in, but it's one that U.S. officials fully recognize. It was one of the things that Secretary of State Marco Rubio said during that signing ceremony of that framework between Israel and Lebanon. He said that this is the first step, or the beginning of the beginning, I believe is what he said, referring to it as a quote-unquote difficult journey, but a necessary one. I think the conventional wisdom here from U.S. officials is that peace takes time, and what is central in terms of the objectives of U.S. diplomats, again, is to keep the space open for what they've described as good faith negotiations between these two parties. We'll remind our viewers here that outside of this room, outside of the U.S. State Department, which has been hosting these talks and brokering these negotiations, there is no formal diplomatic relationship that exists between Israel and Lebanon, two countries that technically remain at war. And despite this framework that was signed right now, I think from a personal standpoint, I think anybody watching this from the outside, it can be very difficult to reconcile the idea that peace is at hand, that it's just over the horizon, considering the escalation that has been taking place over the course of the last 2 weeks, considering the fact that many of the same sticking points from the first round of negotiations up until now have not necessarily been fully resolved. But the framework itself that was signed today lays the groundwork for what is expected to be a gradual withdrawal of Israeli security forces from Lebanese territory, which was the main sticking point for Lebanese negotiators. What remains a big question now, outside of what Rob was talking about, which is the question of Hezbollah, is whether or not both the Israeli delegates and the Lebanese delegates can return to their countries and sell this framework at home and implement this, again, without the participation of Hezbollah, which remains a wild card in terms of how such a framework would be implemented on the ground.
1: Yeah, and Rob, broadly speaking, how is this initial, at least, signing of a framework going to be received domestically? Because on the one hand, you look at the pictures and the number of people that have been displaced, and surely they want to get back home as soon as possible. And then you also have the internal political struggles.
0: Yeah, that's right. I mean, broadly, this is welcomed, I think, by many people here in Lebanon, certainly by the government of Joseph Aoun. It has been decades since there have been direct talks. These direct talks were requested by the Lebanese government in the first place, which is something of a landmark. And often Lebanon feels that it is sidelined in all of this, considering, of course, that it has an outsized influence over the regional conflict, given that a lot of the fighting that is taking place that is threatening regional security is happening on Lebanese soil. Its voice is often not heard, considering the more influential and powerful players all around it. So to have been taking part in this process and to be a signatory to this agreement is a big achievement. As the ambassador, the Lebanese ambassador to Washington, Nada Mawad, had said that, in her view, this is a first step towards sovereignty for many ordinary people, especially those thousands who've been returning to the south and wondering whether this precarious ceasefire will hold or not. There is the hope, despite violations and breaches in the ceasefire, and we've seen them in the past few days, that this could just lead to a more permanent, lasting peace.
1: All right, thank you very much to both our correspondents, Rob McBride in Beirut and Manuel Rapallo there at the State Department in Washington. Right, well, we are now joined by Yariv Oppenheimer, the former General Director of Peace Now and member of the Democrats, a social democratic political party in Israel, joining us live from Tel Aviv. Yariv, I'm interested to know what your initial thoughts are on this framework that's been signed. Are you optimistic in any way?
3: I wish to be an optimistic, but I'm not so sure because I see what has happened in Gaza. And it reminds me of this agreement in Lebanon. The immediate action that Israel will withdraw from some of the places in Lebanon, and maybe there will be in these places some kind of standstill. This is something that can be achieved. But for the long run, the big issues are still on the table, whether Israel is going to withdraw from the south of Lebanon and whether Hezbollah will disarm. As long as there are no real answers to these both questions, so I don't think that this is a dramatic change on what is going to happen in the next few weeks or months. Definitely, it's an achievement for Netanyahu within inside Israel. Any agreement that will not force Israel to withdraw to the international border is an achievement for Netanyahu, and he can show that he got the process, the beginning of the process of disarming Hezbollah almost for free. So for him, it's definitely a good evening.
1: I mean, the optics for those outside is quite confusing because on the one hand, you have the Israeli ambassador to the US there signing that framework. And on the other hand, Israel is still continuing an occupation and it still targets people in Lebanon. 4,000 people killed so far.
3: Definitely, this is why for Netanyahu, this kind of an agreement is an achievement. If the United States and Lebanon actually allow Israel to remain in Lebanon and there is no immediate demand from Israel to withdraw to the international border, this is a victory for Netanyahu, at least for the short run. But for the long run, the major question will be the security situation in south of Lebanon. If in the next few weeks and months, still fighting will go on and soldiers, Israeli casualties will be, there will be Israeli casualties. The effect of this agreement will be zero.
1: Yeah,
3: and eventually Netanyahu will be again under pressure to react.
1: Yeah, and that's even in the last 24 hours, I believe an Israeli soldier was at least wounded. But, you know, Israel is insisting, and we heard the statement from Netanyahu after the signing, that it won't withdraw unless Hezbollah disarms. How realistic is that, given that Hezbollah isn't just a military wing, it is very much part of the fabric of Lebanese society, it's within politics. So can it even achieve that at all? Or perhaps maybe that is Israel's game plan, knowing that that isn't possible, but knows that it has to give in perhaps to American pressure.
3: The word disarmament is something very unachievable because always there will be weapons and there will be arms. And what is the meaning of disarming of Hezbollah? And therefore, this is a very classic excuse for Netanyahu to remain in South Lebanon. In Israel, politically, there are going to be an election in 4 months from now. Netanyahu cannot allow himself to have the picture of the Israeli army withdraw totally from Lebanon. It will be like a humiliation of Israel, and he will not be able to deliver it to his own base. Therefore, for him, the deadline for staying in Lebanon will be the election. After the election, if he will win, he will be much more free to do things that maybe will not be so popular in Israel. And if there will be another government, also there's the chance that we will see progress. But for now, I think that the Americans understood that the only thing that they can gain is this kind of an agreement. It's not solving the problem, but it can create at least an atmosphere of optimism. And in some of the places, it can bring security for both sides. Definitely not the end of this story.
1: And perhaps kick the can down the road somewhat. Now, Marco Rubio says that the framework agreement will enable Israel to return to its borders once the threat to its citizens is removed. But, you know, apart from the Israeli border shared with Egypt or with Jordan, even, it hasn't stopped its troops from staying in Gaza and certainly in occupied Golan Heights. Why would that change at all with Lebanon? Do you believe that perhaps the longer term would mean that Israel could go in and out of Lebanon as it pleases?
3: I think for the longer term, eventually Israel will not be able to continue to hold the south of Lebanon. But I'm sure it will not happen before the election.

0: We will see some of withdraw from some of the places, but not a full withdraw from Lebanon. And the same with Gaza and the same with Syria. Before the election, Netanyahu will not allow himself to withdraw from these places. And he will remain, the IDF will remain in south of Syria, in south of Lebanon, and in Gaza. I think that the Americans understood that this is the red line for Netanyahu, and they are trying to work with what they got. The big question will be what will be the security situation in this case, and whether Hezbollah will remain a hostile force against the Israeli soldiers during the next few weeks and months. Because for Israel to know that there are soldiers being killed in Lebanon, it should be Israel will have to react, and then a reaction, and we saw Iran interfere. So this is the main question. What will happen with the area in which the Israeli army will remain in South Lebanon, whether they are going to be secure for the Israeli soldiers, or whether we will see more escalation that can jeopardize all this agreement?
1: Right, of course, yet to be seen. Thank you very much for speaking to us, Yair Oppenheimer, speaking to
0: Thank
1: us
0: you
1: from
0: for
1: Tel
0: having
1: Aviv.
0: Me.
1: Thank you, member of the Democrats. That's a Social Democratic Party. Now, US President Donald Trump has accused Iran of targeting ships in the Strait of Hormuz. Trump says the US knocked down three drones, one vessel was struck, and he's calling it a foolish violation of the Memorandum of Understanding that was signed last week. The International Maritime Organization says that more than 600 ships are still stuck in the Gulf due to disruptions in the Strait, but the evacuation of those vessels has been suspended after the ship was hit off the coast of Oman. The IMO says 150 ships carrying 4,000 seafarers were able to get out in the past few days. And earlier, Iran had warned ships against using what it called unauthorized routes through the strait. Now, the ship that was hit is a cargo vessel. It's called Ever Lovely, and according to UK Maritime Trade Operations, it was struck just southeast of Dahed, that's off the coast of Oman. And marine tracking shows it's continuing its journey to Singapore. At the moment, it's just east of Muscat. Now, our correspondent Mike Hanna has more on the president's comments. That's about the attack in the Strait.
2: He has been saying that this is a foolish violation of our ceasefire. He outlines the details, saying that at least four one-way attack drones were shot at ships traveling in the Strait of Hormuz. Now, there are a couple of things significant here. Firstly, this happened some 24 hours ago. And secondly, in the course of the day, President Trump has been issuing a series of messages on his social media way before he issued this particular one roughly an hour ago. So it does appear there were other things on his mind in this particular attack. The other thing to note is that the tone of this social messaging is somewhat restrained by President Trump's standards. He doesn't appear angry. He doesn't appear to be threatening any further action as a consequence of these attacks. And this is a somewhat different tone from that he sometimes adopts. However, he does use that word foolish, which in a way carries an implicit warning against Iran. And to reiterate and remember that a memorandum of understanding between the US and Iran signed by the country's presidents specifies that the US stops its blockade of the Strait of Hormuz and that Iran allows free passage without tolls through the Strait of Hormuz. So although each side have been blaming the other for various violations of this memorandum of understanding and the ceasefire, in this particular case, President Trump is being very clear that Iran is not meeting its obligations underneath that memorandum.
1: In Tehran, residents are observing the day after Ashura. That's the first month of the Islamic calendar. Many are trying to carry on with their daily routines, and that's despite growing uncertainty about a final agreement with the US. Rasul Sardar has the latest from there.
3: Tahrir Square is one of the busiest marketplaces in Tehran. But the day after Ashura, it feels quieter than usual because many Iranians have traveled back to their hometown to be with their families, marking one of the holiest periods in the Shia calendar, and also remembering those who have been killed in the recent war. Here in Tahrir Square, many shops remain closed because of that religious holiday. On the surface, life appears calm, but beneath that calm, anxiety is growing. The fragile understanding reached between Iran

0: Iran and the United States is now being interpreted very differently by both sides. Disagreements over the future of the Strait of Hormuz and the release of Iran's frozen assets are raising fresh doubts about whether diplomacy can hold. And that uncertainty is something many ordinary Iranians say they are already feeling.
1: I'm very tired by the situation of uncertainty. It's neither peace nor war. It's putting a huge amount of pressure on us young people. Nothing is stable anymore. No matter how hard we work, we can't seem to get anywhere. You wake up in the morning and the prices of everything has gone up again. The dollar, gold, housing, rent, and basically everything else.
0: Although Tehran is quieter because of Ashura holiday, the economic pressure has not taken a break. The national currency is under pressure, businesses are struggling with market volatility, and many people worry if the negotiations fail, the daily life will become even more difficult. For many here, the biggest concern isn't politics itself, it is what political tensions mean for the cost of living.
2: We are deeply worried about our children and our future. It feels like everything's falling apart and no one knows what tomorrow will bring. People are suffering. As the caretaker of my family, I've lost my job. How much longer are people expected to endure this hardship and hunger? There are no jobs and the cost of living has become unbearable. I have been so overwhelmed that on several occasions, I even had thoughts of taking my own life.
0: For now, Tehran remains calm. Religious commemorations continue and many families are still away observing Ashura. But beneath that calm, uncertainty is growing that if the negotiations fail between Washington and Tehran, it will be the ordinary Iranians paying the highest price. Resul Serdar, Al Jazeera, Tehran.
3: Authorities in Venezuela say the death toll after twin earthquakes hit the country on Wednesday has risen to 920, with more than 3,000 people injured. Take a look at this, because these are the live pictures from Caracas. Rescue teams are working to find survivors trapped still beneath collapsed buildings. And as Lou Brown explains, those efforts are being complicated by badly damaged roads and the closure of the main airport.
4: A woman being pulled from the rubble of a collapsed building, a seemingly impossible rescue, nearly 2 days after Venezuela was devastated by back-to-back earthquakes. In the city of La Guaira, near the epicenter, a mother gives birth in the heart of destruction before being saved. But despite those rescues, Venezuela lacks resources. Families of loved ones are still pleading for what limited help is available.
5: I can't find anyone to help me and send people to help us remove the rubble because my son is there. So please show up, send personnel.
4: But hundreds of people are still missing and the death toll is expected to rise. Satellite images from before and after the quakes show how much damage has been done. Buildings have been flattened. Roads have been torn up, and that's making search and rescue operations even more difficult. The magnitude 7.2 and 7.5 quakes are among the strongest to hit Venezuela in more than a century. Acting President Delcy Rodriguez has declared a state of emergency and closed the main airport due to damage. Help has started to pour in. The US says it has sent a rescue team of more than 150 people and has pledged $150 million in aid. But it's not just governments. Venezuelan communities outside the country have also mobilized.
6: I invite all of you to do your part, to share information about collection centers, to bring medical supplies, which are what's needed most, and even from a distance to help our brothers and sisters.
4: But despite the stream of aid to Venezuela, it's still too early to know the scale of what and who has been lost. Lou Brown, Al Jazeera.
3: While Venezuela's interim president, Delcy Rodriguez, says the northern state of La Guaira has been the worst hit.
2: First, an update on the most affected state, La Guaira. We have declared it a natural disaster area due to the scale of the impact, which has devastated entire areas and requires special response plans. We have also decided to militarize the state. As you can see, armed forces have been deployed across the state to handle this difficult situation, which is affecting our people.
3: Nora Soto, a reporter in Caracas, has more on the search and rescue efforts.
7: As we can see right now, here are the rescue missions continue to work. They're trying to retrieve as many survivors as they can. We can see heavy machinery. We also see the civilians gather here trying to help the rescue missions, trying to help the police officers that are here trying to retrieve survivors. This is a very dramatic situation. We can see the heavy machinery. We can see the rescuers. We can see the people here who has lost their homes and are waiting to see if they can retrieve some of their loved ones or if they can retrieve some of their belongings. At this point, these are critical hours because there's a golden window between 48 hours and 72 hours to try to retrieve survivors in a disaster of this magnitude.
3: Israeli forces have carried out a series of attacks across Gaza in violation of a US-brokered ceasefire. At least three people have been killed and several others wounded in Al-Maghazi refugee camp. Earlier, a drone strike killed a Palestinian in Beit Lahia, that's in the north. And the army has also targeted people in Jabalia refugee camp as well as Khan Yunus. Tariq Abu Azzam reports from Gaza City.
8: What Gazans are still witnessing is a pattern that keeps playing out time. And again, people here are still living under the threat of airstrikes, the harm of Israeli drones, and also the nature of Israel's activities near the yellow demarcation line, specifically by expanding their activities where families are living to these areas. Since the early hours of this morning, we have been observing a remarkable intensification of Israeli quadcopter drones activities near the yellow demarcation line by mainly dropping explosive devices on the rooftops of what's left of residential buildings and on civilian gatherings, as we're leaving behind many casualties since the early hours of this morning. Critics are saying that these attacks have morphed into a threat to the tenuous ceasefire that was brokered last year, while Israel is still maintaining that these airstrikes have been completely driven by security consideration and are seen as a necessity to eliminate emerging threats, according to their own description. On the other hand, Palestinian factions are still exercising a degree of self-control and also strategic patience in order to avoid any scenario for a resumption of hostilities on the ground, also to give a room for mediators to contain any wider escalation from taking shape, and also to enforce Israel to honour the ceasefire agreement despite the repeated accusation being exchanged between both conflicting parties. And it's very essential to remind our viewers that since the ceasefire was signed and reached last year, Gaza's health officials are saying that more than 1,000 Palestinians have been killed and more than 3,000 others have been injured. These figures are a reflection of the grim reality that is deepening as time flies by without any clear roadmap for any political solution in order to end Gaza's crisis and to allow people to regain some sense of normalcy again. Tariq Abu Azzam, Al Jazeera, Gaza City, Palestine.
3: All right, still ahead on Al Jazeera, a state of emergency in Russian-controlled Crimea as Ukraine continues to target the area with waves of drones.
9: How can there be such a fundamental discrepancy on such a core issue?
10: Each side will stick to the deal only as long as it benefits that side.
11: This war did start in the middle of negotiations.
12: They need to agree on principles.
10: President Trump wants this to end. That's going to be very hard.
13: The top 1% is benefiting. The question is, who might have had some insider information?
14: Upfront tackles the big issues on Al Jazeera.
15: In this world, some children grow up surrounded by family, while others grow up learning how to live without one. Since 2017, your donations have reached orphans with care that protects their dignity. Across 15 countries, Hands for Charity stands beside orphans, offering support that truly changes lives. Sponsor an orphan today and become part of their future.

0: You're watching Al Jazeera, a reminder of our top stories this hour. Israel, Lebanon and the US have all signed a framework agreement after a fifth round of talks in Washington. US Secretary of State Marco Rubio says the agreement will, quote, enable Israel to return to its borders. It lays out a process to restore Lebanon's sovereignty and disarm Hezbollah. President Donald Trump says Iran has targeted ships in the Strait of Hormuz with drones. Trump said the US knocked down three of them. One vessel was hit, and he called it a foolish violation of the ceasefire agreement. Rescue teams in Venezuela are working to find survivors trapped beneath the collapsed buildings days after back-to-back earthquakes. Authorities say that at least 920 people have been killed. Thousands of others are still missing. All right, well, let's get more on our top story. That's the framework agreement signed by Lebanon, Israel and the US. Earlier, my colleague Anna Burns-Francis spoke to Roni Chata, a political analyst and also host of the Beirut Banyan podcast, and she asked him if he thought real peace is on the way. That's after the Israeli ambassador to the US made those comments at the ceremony.
1: No, I do not see real peace happening anytime soon. What I see is something far more practical, at least in the near term, which is a permanent cessation of hostilities and a mechanism that allows for two things to happen over time: Israel's withdrawal from southern Lebanon and some solution to Hezbollah's weapons that makes sense for Lebanese sovereign concern. But peace, the way the Israeli ambassador is referring to, I think for the moment is a distant dream. I don't think the appetite is there. I don't think the conditions are there. That will probably be the end of a long journey. But these talks are very important in that they've opened the door to an emphasis on diplomacy and direct negotiations between the Lebanese and Israelis. And just one other point, this is the first agreement, the first bilateral agreement between both countries in 43 years. So it's a significant step forward for diplomacy.
2: Israeli media is reporting that at the moment, because we're still learning the details of this, that it only concerns two small areas. And I'm wondering if that is a sign there was not a lot of agreement in the room. Is this the bare minimum that the US could get Israel to put to paper?
1: If it's a reference to the pilot zones, that's really an American-led initiative, that has yet to begin. And that is one way American moderation or American mediation could move things forward, in that giving the Lebanese government some breathing space, some political cover, diplomatic cover, to also take over what Hezbollah is leaving behind. This is a very delicate, very sensitive issue for the Lebanese army and Lebanon at large, meaning trying to risk real confrontation with Hezbollah, but also reclaim Lebanese sovereignty. The Lebanese ambassador to Washington mentioned reclaiming Lebanese sovereignty. She's not talking about the last few years. She's talking about the last five decades.
2: Locate this matter, given that they were not in the talks and did not want to be.
1: Hezbollah is part of the problem. It's not necessarily part of the solution. Iran was part of the problem in that Lebanon became a second front for an Iranian-Israeli, Iranian-American war that not one Lebanese wanted, an extremely unpopular war in Lebanon, and a suicidal mission for Hezbollah, meaning Iran and Hezbollah, this proxy became less autonomous, completely dominated and directed by the Iranian regime. Hezbollah should not have a say in how this moves forward. On the contrary, this mechanism between the Americans and the Iranians, this deconfliction mechanism, could be a risk if that overrides what is happening in Washington, in that if there's a rush to preference to regional stability that gives Iran too much, you may see Lebanese sovereignty or the Lebanese state paying a big price for maintaining what Hezbollah is at the end of the day, which is Iran's proxy leverage, Iran's security leverage in the region. Hence, you have massive battles underway in 2026 between the Israelis and Hezbollah. This should not even happen to begin with. There should be no sub-state infrastructure like Hezbollah. Anyway, so I would not count on them for a solution. I would count on them more for a long-term problem and an existential threat to the Lebanese state.
2: I guess you raise a point here, though, about the US wanting to hold up its side of the MOU or wanting Iran to at least be happy that the MOU is being held up. And so does this agreement, or do you see this agreement, helping Lebanon in any way? Is there a path towards helping Lebanon, or is it simply serving as a vehicle to drive those US interests?
1: Well, that's a good question. And I would actually maybe answer it on the other end, which is American attention span tends to be very short, in particular in a country like Lebanon. The 1983 agreement, the last bilateral agreement that was in a way a memorandum of understanding with American supervision, that agreement collapsed less than a year afterwards due to violence, due to attacks on peacekeepers, due to embassy bombings, and in many ways back then the Syrian occupation persisting and growing and expanding in Lebanon. You could see a scenario where the Americans, if they sense that Lebanon is a lost cause and that this is just a show, a performance on the side, with preference to keeping things in a way stable for the Iranian regime, you could see a scenario where the Americans see Lebanon in a way as a lost cause permanently, as a failed state. I do not think right now we're there. What needs to change is not really American attention span. It will remain short even with administration change. What you need to say is what you need to see is a Lebanese state doing something that it's uncomfortable doing. It's only done a few times, which is request serious international support, international protection, and international action. Meaning, you cannot see UNIFIL observer forces just leave at the end of the year. It has to be replaced. And the discussions are happening already on what that looks like. Also, you need international assistance in disarming Hezbollah. The Lebanese army cannot be tasked with challenging what was the most impressive paramilitary force on the planet and one of the most, in a way, excelling terrorist groups in modern history. The Lebanese state, the Lebanese army cannot handle that on its own.
2: And so, therefore, why is the Israeli military being allowed or being given free rein then to have an attempt at that? If you describe Hezbollah in such, not glorified terms, but, you know, that you've given them a fair assessment of their power and their leverage here, Israel was not naive to what it was walking into. Is the issue not with this deal the fact that it doesn't include Hezbollah and that at the end of the day, whether they are or they aren't, they are going to be an issue in Lebanon with its governance, whether Israel is there or not, and Israel being there is not helpful to resolving the issue of Hezbollah? That is a separate issue, and Israel's presence in the country only complicates things further in terms of resolving that issue.
1: First and foremost, I do not believe the Israelis are willing or even able to disarm Hezbollah. I think they're trying to divorce what they can from what Iran built in Lebanon as it exists through Hezbollah and that threat towards Israel. They're trying to degrade it to a point that I think and I assume they will leave again even if Hezbollah remains armed. And I think the point, and going back to the earlier emphasis of your question, the point is to give the Lebanese state the diplomatic cover, not just the pretense for it, but a serious push to get the Israelis out as well. This cannot end in a permanent battlefield situation where the Israelis maintain posts in the south like they did in late 2024, before this round of fighting erupted in February and literally March 1st of 2026. You can't have the Israelis just maintaining strategic posts and alongside a Hezbollah that remains armed indefinitely. This has to end with the Lebanese state being able to do two things. Get the Israelis out and disarm Hezbollah. We're not there yet. And I'll just add one more thing. In 1983, it was 30-some meetings before an agreement was agreed to, the May 17, 1983 agreement. We've only had a few meetings that led to this round. It's fast. It's moving very, very quickly. You don't want to see this process move too fast where the Lebanese state finds itself unable to do both at the same time and risks really being a failed state. You don't want that to be the end. You want to preserve what is left of Lebanon's independence. And to do that, you have to get the Israelis out. You have to get Iran out as well. Otherwise, Lebanon remains a battlefield zone forever.
0: All right, well, we are getting some breaking news now that the US military says it's carried out strikes in Iran, and it says it's in response to an attack on a commercial ship. Now, that commercial ship was transiting through the Strait of Hormuz, and the statement goes on to say that the US aircraft struck Iranian missile and drone storage locations, as well as coastal areas there. And that's after Iran hit the ever-lovely ship that was on June 25th with a one-way attack drone. That's according to this US statement. And the statement also goes on to say that the Singapore-flagged cargo ship was exiting the Strait of Hormuz along the Omani coast at the time of Iran's attack. We will be bringing you more information on that as we have it. All right, well, more on that in a moment, but let's return to the trilateral agreement, including Lebanon, Israel and the US. And we are joined live now from Washington, D.C. by Tommy Pigott, the US State Department spokesperson. Thank you very much for speaking to us, Tommy. Now, how is this framework going to change the reality on the ground in Lebanon? And also, what are the planned next steps exactly?
3: Well, first of all, I want to applaud the courage of the sovereign governments of Lebanon and Israel for taking part in these conversations, the first at this level in decades, and in signing this framework agreement. What this framework agreement does is outlines a clear path to ending the cycle of endless conflict, restoring the sovereignty of the Lebanese government, the legitimate representative of the Lebanese people, while also making sure that Israel is secure. It also offers a pathway towards the dismantling of Hezbollah's terrorist infrastructure that has undermined Lebanon's sovereignty and threatened Israel's security. So as the Secretary said, this is the beginning of the beginning, but offers a clear pathway with much work to do in order to end this endless cycle of conflict.
0: Right, so what are the next steps then moving forward, do we know?
3: Well, part of what we're going to see here, first, let me speak from the United States' perspective. Our ongoing commitment to build up the capability and the capacity of the Lebanese government, including the reimbursement of tens of millions of dollars to the LAF in order to build up that capacity, as well as the indication that we're going to provide $100 million in humanitarian assistance to Lebanon. What we're also seeing here is, on this framework, is the establishment of pilot zones in order to see the Lebanese government start to reassert its sovereignty. And then once the threat to Israel's security is removed, the return of Israel's army to its borders. So again, much work to do, capacity building to happen, but the United States is dedicated to helping in the implementation of this framework. One other thing to mention is the establishment of a coordination group between the United States, Lebanon, and Israel that will help in the implementation of this framework.
0: All right, so the U.S. administration, Tommy, has repeatedly said that it wants to help Israel as well as Lebanon negotiate as two sovereign states. So how can this agreement move that goal from an aspiration to a reality? Because what we're seeing on the ground is very different at the moment.
3: Well, that's why this is the beginning of the beginning. And the Secretary, as he stressed, no one is downplaying the hard work ahead of us. But today was also historic. The fact that we see this framework agreement being signed, the fact that we are seeing that pathway through pilot zones, through capacity building, to see the capacity of the Lebanese government be improved, to see a scenario where we're seeing Israel return to its borders once the threat against its security is removed, the fact that we're seeing a pathway towards the dismantling of Hezbollah's terrorist infrastructure. So what we're seeing here is truly historic, but there is much work to be done. This is the beginning of the beginning.
0: And Tommy, beyond the Israel-Lebanon relationship itself, how does today's agreement fit into the administration's sort of broader strategy for reducing very high tensions across the region at the moment?
3: Well, President Trump has been dedicated to trying to see a golden age for the Middle East. Think back to his trip to the region, one of his first trips as president, where he talked about the investment with the region. Also think of Secretary Rubio's trip just this week to thank our Gulf allies and partners, the UAE, Bahrain among them, to thank them for the courage, resilience, the leadership they have shown in the face of Iran's attacks, the powerful statement, the joint statement we saw come out of the GCC meeting, the resumption of operations at our embassy in Kuwait with Secretary Rubio taking part in that flag-raising ceremony. President Trump wants to see peace in the region. He's been dedicated towards it. We're seeing this framework agreement between the government of Israel and Lebanon. We're seeing the effort to prevent the Iranian regime from obtaining a nuclear weapon, a clear goal of this president from the beginning. And we're seeing our partners

0: partnership with our Gulf allies and partners being stronger than ever and continuing to grow.
1: And Tommy, as implementation begins, what does the United States see as the key factor to determine whether this agreement is successful over the long term?
0: Well, that's part of why we see in Secretary Rubio's statement the announcement of the creation of this coordination group, this trilateral coordination group, to implement this framework. Fundamentally, I do want to stress there is much work to do. I keep on saying it because it's true. No one is downplaying that work that lies ahead of us. This is the beginning of the beginning, but it is historic. The first time in decades we have seen conversations at this level between the government of Lebanon and Israel. Our fundamental goal remains clear, constant, and has been repeated. The sovereignty of the Lebanese government over the entirety of Lebanon as legitimate representative of the Lebanese people and the security of Israel. Much work to be done, but this is an important step, sometimes the first step being the hardest. And we are committed to continuing to see more steps happen in the weeks, months ahead.
1: Okay, thank you very much for speaking to us. Tommy Pigott there from the U.S. State Department, spokesman for them, and also just breaking down to us what's in that signed framework between the U.S., Israel and Lebanon. Right, well, now returning to our breaking news. The new strikes carried out by the U.S. military in around the Strait of Hormuz. Our White House correspondent Kimberly Halkett joins us live. Kimberly, it wasn't really clear, was it, what was going to happen when Donald Trump had posted on social media, and then we see this news come in, a statement from the U.S. military. Can you tell us what it said exactly?
2: Yeah, that's right. The U.S. Central Command sending out a statement that follows, as you point out, Donald Trump's call against Iran for really condemning it for the attack on the commercial ship that took place on Thursday. The U.S. President's True Social Post called that a foolish violation of the ceasefire. And as a result, what we now know is that the U.S. has responded, Central Command saying that it responded with conducted strikes against one of the conducted strikes against Iran for its drone attack that occurred on Thursday against four commercial ships in the Strait of Hormuz, one of which we know was actually damaged somewhat. And so I think it's important to note in all of this that what CENTCOM is saying is that this is unwarranted aggression against a commercial ship. But I think it's really important to note, Sarah, that the United States is making a point and a distinction about the type of ship that was hit. It was a commercial ship, not a warship, that was hit by Iran. And so we see this response by the United States as being particularly measured. Why? Because there are negotiations going on. We're in that 60-day window following that signing of the Memorandum of Understanding to de-escalate and continue the ceasefire. And so I think we have to look at the CENTCOM response that the United States has retaliated, if you will, Donald Trump's True Social Post, and also, I should point out, Donald Trump saying in the last hour from the Oval Office, when asked if there would be a response by the United States, he said, "You'll find out. You're going to find out." Well, now we've found out. The United States is very clearly trying to keep diplomacy alive while at the same time deterring Iran from any future aggression. So it's clear from all of this, whether it's the True Social Post, the words of the president, or the actions and the statement from CENTCOM, that the United States is looking to preserve freedom of navigation, but also diplomacy.
1: All right. So earlier when Trump was saying, you know, he described it as a foolish act by Iran striking a commercial vessel. I mean, Iran has said that they didn't really even say that they had carried this attack out at all. So we haven't had any official word on that just yet. But when he said that and then has now followed with this, doesn't that risk the memorandum of understanding that is in place at the moment?
2: This is the first real test since that memorandum of understanding has been signed. And it doesn't matter that Iran hasn't claimed responsibility. If the United States perceives, then perception is reality, at least in the United States' eyes. And so as a result, it has responded. But this is, as you point out, the first major military retaliation since the ceasefire, since the memorandum of understanding. So this is

0: really a major test of diplomacy for the U.S. president. And it, what this does is, again, essentially broaden things out. This is the United States saying, look, we're going to preserve freedom of navigation. We believe Iran targeted a commercial ship, but we also noticed that you didn't target one of our U.S. warships. And so as a result, once again, this is a more measured response by the United States. And as you point out, the U.S. president not only saying and warning Iran of this, but in his Truth Social post calling this a foolish violation, hoping that this action by the U.S. military will deter Iran from any future alleged attacks by Iranian drones against commercial ships in the Strait of Hormuz.
1: Right. So, Kimberly, given that it is stipulated in this memorandum of understanding for the free passageway of vessels through the Strait of Hormuz, where are we now with those discussions? Because the U.S. Secretary of State had earlier said that the technical teams are meeting. Do we know what next when it comes to this memorandum of understanding?
0: Well, I think it's important to note that this has all been very fluid. And while the technical teams did remain on the ground, we know that there are still discussions going in order to try and bring back the participation of the high-level participants. But for now, we know that the Secretary of State is no longer in the region. He's back in the United States. The U.S. Vice President also. And we know that he is the front man for that. So the negotiations continue, and this is certainly challenging that.
1: Okay, thank you very much, Kimberly Holkett, there speaking to us from the White House. Let's now go to Alan Ayer, a former senior U.S. diplomat, joining us live from Washington, D.C. Thanks, Alan, for speaking to us once again. So we're getting this breaking news that the U.S. military says it's carried out strikes in Iran. It's still not clear how many at the moment or the damage that's been caused. They say it's in response to this commercial ship that was transiting through the strait that Iran is supposed to have targeted. Are you concerned at all that this could bring about more escalation and affect this memorandum of understanding and the negotiations that are taking place?
2: Well, I'm concerned. I'm not surprised, because the key battle here right now is for the specific passage zones that ships will be using to enter and exit the Strait of Hormuz. Iran wants the one it's designated, and the U.S. is insisting on another one. And both sides are willing to risk escalation in order to set the terms of passage through the strait. And yes, you're quite right. This could totally destabilize whatever nascent progress we've had up till now with this memorandum.
1: Okay, whether it destabilizes it or not, when I've looked at the memorandum of understanding myself, it's very clear that they discuss in it the free passageway of the vessels. Why do you think Iran now is putting terms, if you like, when it comes to which side or whether they have to get permission or not?
2: Well, again, the memorandum of understanding, which was all of a 1.5 pages, has ambiguity as a key feature. And if you look at the passage that talks about straight passage through the strait, there's some ambiguity that at least Iran is interpreting as passage, but with Iranian arrangements. Mm-hmm. And again, there is no real international law that is binding in this case. There is the Charter of the Sea, the International Charter of the Sea. But
1: which
2: again,
1: Iran never signed up to, if I understand that correctly.
2: Right. And correct. And look, the war itself was against international law. So it's not as if there's an international law judge that's going to make a ruling that's going to be binding. This is a pure battle of power between Iran and the United States to determine the new normal for passage through the strait, whether it's like it was before Iran and Israel and the United States attacked Iran, or the new normal that Iran wants, because Iran is trying to both monetize and weaponize control of the Strait of Hormuz. So that's why the stakes are so high for Iran. And again, it's going to be a question of who blinks first.
1: So what, I know you say that it's aim here to monetize, but also to show that this, you know, this is important for Iran. Why does it matter so much moving forward when it comes to Iran? Because it says it's about its sovereignty and that it does have the right to do so.
2: Well, it's really not a question of rights at this point. It's a question of power. And the reality is this. Iran had lost a lot of strategic deterrence before this war. That's why

0: Israel and the U.S. attacked because they saw Iran as so weak. Iran is trying to keep its remaining strategic deterrence alive. That's why it's included Hezbollah in the ceasefire, because it can't afford to deal away Hezbollah as a strategic asset. And that's why it's insisting that the control it exercised over the Strait of Hormuz during the war, that it retains that after the war.
1: Right.
0: Because again, why did President Trump call for a ceasefire? Because Iran had closed the strait, and that was causing international economic pain.
1: Okay, thank you very much for speaking to us. Alan Eyre there, former senior US diplomat, joining us live from Washington, D.C., about that latest military statement from the US. Now, that's it from me, Sarah Khairat. The news does continue here on Al Jazeera, of course, taking in this framework that has been signed between Israel, the US, and Lebanon, as well as the breaking news that we've had on the US targeting Iran. Stay with us.
2: The latest news.
3: Just a few days after the official signing of a memorandum of understanding between Iran and the United States, Tehran announced that it closes the Strait of Hormuz once again.
2: With detailed coverage.
4: A ceasefire appears to be taking hold, but it has followed a very brutal and bloody couple of days for this city and the surrounding towns and villages.
2: From the heart of the story.
5: The full economic impact of the war has yet to be assessed, but officials believe it will contract by up to 10%.
6: The operating currency of the religion was fear. Fear that you might be left behind.
7: Delving into the dark side to reveal how doomsday cults instill fear to exploit and manipulate.
8: It's a very powerful force.
7: Featuring first-hand testimonies from those who escaped their narratives and the lessons that should be heeded.
8: You get the right person in charge of an insane script. The script becomes believable.
7: Apocalypse Maybe, the end of fear on Al Jazeera.
9: Where the Sassandra River meets the Atlantic Ocean in Ivory Coast is the road of no return. From above, the remains of a French slave trading outpost. Beneath, the Tunnel of Shame. Here, the last steps taken by enslaved Africans before they were forced onto ships bound for the Caribbean and the Americas. In March, the United Nations voted to finally recognize the transatlantic slave trade as the gravest crime against humanity. But three countries voted against the resolution.
10: There is here in West Africa a growing sense of anger, with people asking why these countries across these shores that have benefited from slavery are still so hesitant to confront its full consequences.
9: The trade may have ended generations ago, but the descendants of those enslaved are still searching for reparation and ultimately a chance to heal.

0: Hello, I'm Anna Burns-Francis. This is the NewsHour live from Doha, coming up in the next 60 minutes. The US military says it's hit sites inside Iran after Donald Trump accuses Tehran of attacking a ship near the coast of Oman in the Strait of Hormuz. Lebanon and Israel reach an agreement on a framework to try and end the conflict with Hezbollah.
1: The people of Lebanon have suffered tremendously now for decades as a result of outside interference in their affairs, of countries trying to use the country as a launch pad for attacks. And this is not what the people of Lebanon want, and that's not what they deserve.
0: More than 900 people are now confirmed dead in the twin Venezuela earthquakes. Aid agencies say destroyed infrastructure and strained public services are complicating relief efforts.
2: Rescue teams are frantically searching for survivors following the massive earthquakes on Wednesday. I'm Nori Soto, and I'll bring the latest in the Venezuelan capital.
3: Armed troops on the street corners and a $14 million reflecting pool that went from American flag blue to algae green. Donald Trump is physically remaking Washington, D.C., but is it a civic rescue mission for the capital or just high-stakes political theatre? Later on This Is America.

The US military says it's conducted strikes against Iran in response to drone attacks on a ship in the Strait of Hormuz. Iranian state media is reporting that a projectile struck near a pier in Sirik in southern Iran. Earlier, Donald Trump said the US knocked down three attack drones in the waterway, but a fourth one hit a cargo vessel called Ever Lovely. According to UK Maritime Trade...

0: response to the attack.
1: Do you consider the ceasefire to still be in place?
2: I don't like the fact that they took a shot yesterday, actually four. We knocked down three at a ship. Not an Allied ship, but a ship, a very expensive ship. And it was fine, but it took a little beating. They shouldn't be doing that, so you'll find out. You'll find out.
0: Let's go now to our White House correspondent, Kimberly Halkett. Kimberly, the president earlier said Iran had carried out a foolish act. So how much warning was there that the US was going to strike back?
3: There wasn't any warning. The U.S. president did not give any indication, as you heard there, that the United States would be responding in a military fashion. The first indication came in the last hour with a statement from U.S. Central Command that you read just moments ago outlining that it had targeted inside Iran. Not only did it target a missile and drone storage location, but also coastal radar sites. And this, of course, is in response, as the U.S. president outlined in the Oval Office in the last couple of hours, to what the United States says was on Thursday an Iranian drone attacking four commercial ships, including a Singaporean flagship known as the Ever Lovely. Now, it did exit the Strait of Hormuz, according to the United States, but did sustain some damage. And as a result, this is why the United States has acted. It believes that this is essentially an act of deterrence because, of course, we are in the process of the 60-day window following that signing of the Memorandum of Understanding between the United States and Iran to limit Iran's nuclear program, and the United States and the U.S. president underscoring that the attack on the commercial ship is a violation of the terms of that Memorandum of Understanding. So it's clear the U.S. is taking action to not only deter Iran, but also to try and preserve diplomacy.
0: Yeah, you talk about this being an act of deterrence, Kimberly, but where does it then leave the MOU? Is there concern that this means maybe not only an impact on the MOU, but also on the ceasefire and whether that is considered to still be in place?
3: We don't have a response from the White House, but there's no question that the fact that the United States has acted in a measured way suggests that the U.S. is making a distinction between an attack by Iran on a commercial ship versus an attack on a U.S. warship. But there is certainly fear in Washington, no doubt, of a risk of escalation as a result of this. What this suggests is that on the heels of the U.S. president on Truth Social earlier on Friday, calling this a violation, a foolish violation of the ceasefire, there is certainly now the feeling that these discussions to limit Iran's nuclear program in this particular window are now more fragile than ever.
0: Kimberly Halkett, White House correspondent, joining us. Thank you very much. Let's go now to Russell Serda, who's joining us from Tehran. Russell, the strikes are reported to have hit a pier or a coastal area. What can you tell us about any reports of damage or any other widespread strikes?
4: So far, there are not much of details around because we just know that through the IRIB, the state TV, that the attacks has happened, and so the explosions were heard in Sirik, and it was roughly by local time around 23:15. And the military source have informed the state media that the cause of these explosions were the projectiles that were fired towards Sirik. So they're not naming where actually it comes. They're still not saying that the Americans have attacked the Sirik area. However, so this has happened before. Just before the Memorandum of Understanding was signed in Switzerland last week, we have seen there were back and forth between the two countries, Iranians, when they were attacking some of the cargo ships. Then as a retaliation or a response, you will see the American attacks, particularly on the Iranian radars that are located in the southern of the country, very much close to Sirik. So as of now, not much of the details are released by the Iranian authorities. However, throughout the day, we have heard again and again from the officials that Iran is determined to keep the Strait of Hormuz closed if the ships are not in coordination while trying to pass through the Strait of Hormuz. And so today we have heard that particularly from

0: The Deputy Foreign Minister, Kazim Gharib Abadi, saying that any parallel roads that are not in coordination with the Iranian authorities are not going to be acceptable. They are illegitimate, and these kind of passages are not acceptable for them, and they cannot provide the guarantees or security for these vessels. So, and then the advisor to the Supreme Leader, Ali Akbar Velayati, indeed has clearly warned that if the passages are not in a coordination with the Iranian body that was just recently established, the Persian Gulf Strait Authority, then Iran is going to act accordingly to these violators, what they are calling. So here, what we can see is that Iranians indeed saying that they are ready to risk the ceasefire, to risk the memorandum of understanding, if the Strait of Hormuz or the passages of the ships, the cargoes through the Strait of Hormuz are not coordinated with Iran. That is quite an essential issue here for Iran, because the Strait of Hormuz is Tehran's ultimate deterrence and leverage, and they see bypassing the IRGC or coordination with Iran. So it is simply taking Iran's biggest leverage, and they're saying that they're not going to accept that.
1: Rissel Serda joining us from Tehran. Thank you very much. All right, let's bring in our guest. Alan Ayers, a former senior US diplomat, and joins us from Washington, D.C. Alan, thanks for your time. Everything seems to calm down, and then within an instant, it's ramping back up again. How concerned are you? Is this a crack that splits the conflict wide open again?
2: Not yet. I'm very concerned, Anna. I mean, we were all worried about the Lebanese crack and the Hezbollah crack, and now we've got this one. I'm concerned, but it's quite understandable because, as your previous speaker said, Iran cannot afford, for its own strategic deterrence, to relinquish the chokehold it had that it gained during this war. So that's why it bombed a ship going through the Omani Passage. And for its part, the United States wants to ensure that Iran does not gain that control as a permanent basis.
1: Yeah, Alan, Russell did also refer to this a little bit, and I looked it up. The U.S. Navy and military resources are still in the area, and I thought the strait was supposed to be open. And I'm wondering, is there some confusion between the parties as to what they've agreed to for these sorts of things to be happening?
2: There is no confusion whatsoever. But the point is, the MOU was a one-and-a-half-page document where ambiguity was the feature and not the bug, right? There was a lot of ambiguity to be filled in later. Iran, for its part, said it would let traffic resume through the strait, but the implied understanding Iran has is with Iranian administration. For the U.S. part, and for pretty much the rest of the world, they do not want to see a new normal established where every ship going through the strait has to coordinate with the IRGC and with the Iranian authorities.
1: I think we called them tit-for-tat attacks last time, and it seems to be of a similar nature this time. Iran calls what it did a warning shot, says it fired a warning shot. The US says it was carrying out a retaliatory strike. What does that tell you then about where these MOU discussions are at?
2: Well, the same understanding we had before. They're incredibly fragile. But the Iranian attack, regardless of the US counterattack, served its purpose, because what the Iranian attack showed to the commercial shipping industry was Iran is not going to allow for ships to go through the traffic separation scheme, the maritime passage that the U.S. Navy and international maritime authorities are saying that they can use. So this is an either-or contest. Either the Iran will maintain its ability to control who goes through the strait, or it loses it. It loses its most significant piece of strategic leverage, and if things go back closer to the way they were before the war started in February.
1: The problem is either of those options that you've just presented seem to imply that one side or the other has to increase its military action in the area. And I'm wondering what reassurance or not that gives Gulf neighbours or other countries that own operating or operate shipping lines will be thinking about the safety and security of now using that waterway that everyone was promised was going to be open again.
2: Well, again, the international shipping authorities and community knew that this was a risky deal. They knew that there was going to be no stability. And this just proves the point. Again, it's going to take a couple of months of routine, boring back and forth maritime traffic through the strait before the maritime shipping community starts lowering war insurance, cargo insurance, hull insurance back to pre-war levels. We're not even a week past the MOU, and already there's been an exchange of fire. So the key point here is this just shows there's a lot of ambient risk for ships going through the strait if they don't do it by the Iranian procedure, and Iran retains enough military might to threaten ships if they use that Omani passage.
1: Alan Eyre, former senior U.S. diplomat, joining us from Washington, D.C. Thanks for your time. Israel, Lebanon and the United States have signed a framework agreement after a fifth round of talks in Washington. Its intention is to lay out a process to restore Lebanon's sovereignty and disarm Hezbollah. U.S. Secretary of State Marco Rubio says the agreement will, quote, enable Israel to return to its borders. The talks have been going on for months to try and end Israel's war in Lebanon, which has killed more than 4,000 people so far.
3: Today is a good day in that we're happy to announce a framework agreement between the sovereign government of Lebanon and, of course, the government of Israel, with a mediation and support of the United States of America that begins to put in place a framework for lasting peace and security. And that's what these two nations deserve. The people of Lebanon have suffered tremendously now for decades as a result of outside interference in their affairs, of countries trying to use the country as a launch pad for attacks. And this is not what the people of Lebanon want, and that's not what they deserve.
1: Earlier, we spoke to U.S. State Department spokesperson Tommy Pigott. He hailed the agreement as historic, but says it's the first step of many.
4: I want to applaud the courage of the sovereign governments of Lebanon and Israel for taking part in these conversations, the first at this level in decades, and in signing this framework agreement. What this framework agreement does is outlines a clear path to ending the cycle of endless conflict, restoring the sovereignty of the Lebanese government, the legitimate representative of the Lebanese people, while also making sure that Israel is secure. It also offers a pathway towards the dismantling of Hezbollah's terrorist infrastructure that has undermined Lebanon's sovereignty and threatened Israel's security. So as the Secretary said, this is the beginning of the beginning, but offers a clear pathway with much work to do in order to end this endless cycle of conflict. What we're going to see here first, let me speak from the United States' perspective. Our ongoing commitment to build up the capability and the capacity of the Lebanese government, including the reimbursement of tens of millions of dollars to the LAF in order to build up that capacity, as well as the indication that we're going to provide $100 million in humanitarian assistance to Lebanon. What we're also seeing here is, on this framework, is the establishment of pilot zones in order to see the Lebanese government start to reassert its sovereignty. And then once the threat to Israel's security is removed, the return of Israel's army to its borders. So again, much work to do, capacity building to happen, but the United States is dedicated to helping in the implementation of this framework. One other thing to mention is the establishment of a coordination group between the United States, Lebanon, and Israel that will help in the implementation of this framework.
1: In a statement issued after the signing, Israel's prime minister said his forces will remain in southern Lebanon until Hezbollah is disarmed.
5: The most important point is that Israel will remain in the security zone in southern Lebanon. This is a major achievement, and we will maintain our presence there as long as Hezbollah is not disarmed and as long as there is a threat to the state of Israel. This is also a major blow to Iran. Iran has been trying to force us to withdraw from southern Lebanon through pressure. In effect, Israel, Lebanon, and the United States are telling them, this is none of your business. You have no role in Lebanon. Not Iran, not Hezbollah, and not any terrorist organization.
1: Yariv Oppenheimer is the former general director of Peace Now and a member of the Democrats, a social democratic political party in Israel. He says the agreement could be seen as a win for Prime Minister Benjamin Netanyahu if the army is allowed to remain inside southern Lebanon.
6: I wish to be an optimistic, but I'm not so sure because I see what has happened in Gaza And it reminds me of this agreement in Lebanon. The immediate action that Israel will withdraw from some of the places in Lebanon, and maybe there will be in these places some kind of standstill,

0: This is something that can be achieved. But for the long run, the big issues are still on the table, whether Israel is going to withdraw from south of Lebanon and whether Hezbollah will disarm. As long as there are no real answers to these both questions, so I don't think that this is a dramatic change on what is going to happen in the next few weeks or months. Definitely, it's an achievement for Netanyahu within inside Israel. Any agreement that will not force Israel to withdraw to the international border is an achievement for Netanyahu, and he can show that he got the process, the beginning of the process of disarming Hezbollah almost for free. So for him, it's definitely a good evening. For Netanyahu, this kind of an agreement is an achievement. If the United States and Lebanon actually allow Israel to remain in Lebanon, and it does, and there is no immediate demand from Israel to withdraw to the international border, this is a victory for Netanyahu, at least for the short run. But for the long run, it's very the major question will be the security situation in south of Lebanon. If in the next few weeks and months, still fighting will go on, and soldiers, Israeli casualties will be there will be Israeli casualties. The effect of this agreement will be zero, and eventually Netanyahu will be again under pressure to react.
1: Authorities in Venezuela say the death toll after twin earthquakes hit the country Wednesday has risen to 920, with more than 3,000 people injured. Tens of thousands more remain missing, but damaged infrastructure is limiting access to communities in need, and volunteers have few specialized tools to excavate the rubble. Perry Wilton reports.
2: Under piles of concrete, claustrophobic conditions confront rescue teams in the search for survivors. Despite the challenges, the delicate and dangerous operations are producing results. A man is found trapped, half his body pinned beneath rubble. Volunteers have only their hands to pull him out. In another building, teams of volunteers equipped with basic tools are also successful. A woman is pulled out, still breathing. It's surgical work, but there are no surgical tools. Diggers and hammers are doing most of the heavy lifting. Aftershocks regularly stop the work. Once people are freed, there are often few ambulances to meet them. Tens of thousands are believed to be missing. With so many homes destroyed or at risk of collapsing further, tent towns are appearing across major population centers throughout Venezuela. Many are still looking for their loved ones.
3: The only thing I can say is that I have my heart in my hands and I don't know what to do. I ask God for all of us because I don't know where He is.
2: Makeshift missing people centers have also been set up. People searching in the hope of finding a family member or friend.
4: We found my father-in-law, but my cousin is missing. We haven't heard anything from him since last night, and we're trying to figure out how to reach him.
2: A search getting more desperate by the hour. Perry Wilton, Al Jazeera.
1: Nora Soto is in Caracas with more on the search and rescue efforts.
5: As we can see right now, here are the rescue missions continue to work. They're trying to retrieve as many survivors as they can. We can see heavy machinery. We also see the civilians gathered here trying to help the rescue missions, trying to help the police officers that are here trying to retrieve survivors. This is a very dramatic situation. We can see the heavy machinery. We can see the rescuers. We can see the rescuers. We can see the people here who has lost their homes and are waiting to see if they can retrieve some of their loved ones or if they can retrieve some of their belongings. At this point, these are critical hours because there's a golden window between 48 hours and 72 hours to try to retrieve survivors in a disaster of this magnitude.
1: All right, we're joined now by Fatima Andrata, the Save the Children's Country Director in Venezuela. She joins us from Caracas. Fatima, thanks for your time. The death toll is rising. There are tens of thousands of people missing. We've just seen some of the pictures of those rescue efforts that are underway. How worried are you about those people who are still missing?
6: Really worried. Hi, thank you for the interview. We in Save the Children are really worried about the missing persons, but also I was looking at these videos and hearing your interview, and I just thought about children watching it. No, imagine they don't only live this, but they are watching all the time these images and this situation. Yeah.
1: Yeah, and they are doing that, and if they are in Venezuela, they are doing that from a place where they maybe have no shelter going into the third night. They probably have very little food or water. What is the resourcing or the level of aid that is available at the moment until more can arrive?
6: Yeah, well, now is a phase of rescue, and I think that's the most important one right now. And many of the children are living right now in the places of their families or friends, you know, and some of them are living in the streets, because uncertainty is all over the place. As you can hear also, they're not quite sure if they are allowed to return to their buildings. And yes, this is something really difficult for children to manage. Imagine how do you feel if you lost your house or if a friend of yours lost us too. So that's why Save the Children is working with local partners, but also with different stakeholders to guarantee that children receive their basic needs.
1: Yeah. Given that your services were already in need in Venezuela, what is your ability at this current time to be able to respond?
6: Yeah, well, I think that we have to manage how we continue working as a team, no? And how we continue, deploying teams to this emergency, but also continue to work in other places of the country with the different projects and programs that we already have. So that's why coordination is really important. Coordination with local actors. There are a lot of local actors and local partners. We in Save the Children work a lot with local partners, and they are quite ready to work and to deploy to all these different and to provide these different support. And that's why it is really important to coordinate between authorities, local organizations, international NGOs, and the different stakeholders, so we can provide a better response, not only in the Distrito Capital area that was the most affected by the two earthquakes, but also to continue delivering our programmatic response in other areas of the country.
1: Yeah, it's a complicated process, isn't it? And it requires quite a lot of communication and organisation. And I'm wondering, because there is often a lot of criticism following disasters when people are feeling very stressed and they don't have anywhere to live and they can't find any help, that there is not enough available aid or not enough resources coming into the country. Given that Venezuela was already, and children in Venezuela were already in a state of need, how concerned are you that there is not going to be enough infrastructure, resource, aid and help coming into the country or getting to the places that it needs to go to? We are already seeing criticism about the rescue efforts, that there are not even the basic tools to try and find those people missing.
6: Yeah, well, I think that with this kind of emergencies and with these two earthquakes that I myself live here and I experience them, it's normal that anything will be enough, no? And that's why we need help, and that's why I'm really glad and, you know, like having hope of for the world in terms of all the help that all the countries are providing to Venezuela. And I think that's something really helpful. But also, I think that right now we have to to define the different priorities, no? And how we can manage to attend that in a coordinated way. And yeah, the health system, for an example, and yeah, how we can help the health workers to manage all the situation, all the people that has injuries, and how we can help them. And later on, to help the Venezuela country to rebuild. I think that in my time here in Venezuela, I have seen that the Venezuela people, they are really strong people. They hope for a better Venezuela. And I think that's something that will happen. And that will happen if we provide the help needed and if we coordinate ourselves, no? With all of the people that are providing help right now.
1: Fatima Andraca from Save the Children in Venezuela. Thank you so much for your time.
6: Thank you, Anna.
1: Israeli forces have carried out a series of attacks across Gaza in violation of the US brokered ceasefire. At least three people have been killed and several others wounded in Al-Maghazi refugee camp. At least nine people were killed after a building collapsed in Nigeria's financial capital, Lagos, on Thursday evening. The multi-story complex housed apartments and businesses. An operation is underway to rescue those trapped under the rubble. The owners of the building have been arrested. The accident has renewed concerns about poor construction and weak enforcement of building laws in Lagos. Still ahead on Al Jazeera. Beauty is in the eye of the beholder. So how are Donald Trump's makeovers of Washington, D.C. being perceived? That's next on This Is America.
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8: With the ceasefire between the US and Iran now in place, attention is turning to clearing mines in the Strait of Hormuz to restore safe passage for shipping.
7: With detailed coverage.
9: This narrow victory will make it hard for Del Estrella to deliver the sweeping changes he's promising. He will face a divided Congress and a strong opposition
7: from around the world.
10: The war has weakened the economy, leaving some children seek odd jobs to help their families or risk being homeless.

0: You're watching Al Jazeera, a reminder of our top stories this hour. The US military says it's conducted strikes against Iran in response to drone attacks on a ship in the Strait of Hormuz. Iranian state media is reporting that a projectile struck near a pier in Sirik in southern Iran. Earlier, US President Donald Trump said America knocked down three attack drones in the waterway. Israel, Lebanon and the US have signed a framework agreement after a fifth round of talks in Washington. US Secretary of State Marco Rubio says the agreement will, quote, enable Israel to return to its borders. It lays out a process to restore Lebanon's sovereignty and disarm Hezbollah. Now it's time to cross over to Washington, D.C. for This is America, which looks at how Americans perceive Donald Trump's makeover of Washington. Here's Neve Barker.
1: This is America, and this is Washington, D.C., where the National Guard is patrolling the streets on the president's orders. But reducing crime isn't Donald Trump's only vision for the Capitol, as he seeks to make D.C. beautiful again by reshaping monuments and landmarks. I'll have more on that shortly. But first, it's over to Neve Barker in our Washington studio.
2: Thank you, Tanya. Well, ahead of America's 250th anniversary, President Donald Trump's issued sweeping demands to scrub the Capitol clean, not just deploying thousands of armed National Guard troops to patrol the Capitol, but systematically purging historical landmarks of what the White House calls ideological indoctrination. It's a massive top-down campaign to stamp a specific brand of raw power onto the nation's most visible stage.
3: I'm announcing...

0: A historic action to rescue our nation's capital from crime, bloodshed, bedlam, and squalor, and worse. This is Liberation Day in D.C., and we're going to take our capital back. We're taking it back under the authorities vested in me as the President of the United States. I'm officially invoking Section 740 of the District of Columbia Home Rule Act. You know what that is? And placing the D.C. Metropolitan Police Department under direct federal control. In addition, I'm deploying the National Guard to help reestablish law, order, and public safety in Washington, D.C.
1: Trump's federal takeover of the police in the nation's capital, the first of 800 National Guard troops now arriving today.
2: President Trump declaring a public safety emergency, saying he's activated 800 National Guard members in the nation's capital and has now placed the D.C. Police Department under federal control.
3: In just a few hours, members of the D.C. National Guard will once again hit the streets, much like they did last night, but with an even larger presence.
4: Well, all this raises some very big questions. Is Trump's intervention a way of rescuing the Capitol from, as the president says, crime and decay? Or is it simply an attempt to make the local Democratic leadership look bad? Here's Tanya Nuri.
5: Since returning to the Oval Office, President Donald Trump has launched an ambitious effort to transform America's capital. His administration has deployed members of the National Guard to the streets of D.C., citing concerns over public safety, and initiated a sweeping makeover of some of the city's most recognizable landmarks to make it what he thinks is more beautiful. Trump's measures, though, have sparked debate. Supporters say it's long overdue, while critics perceive it as an unprecedented expansion of presidential power. President Trump campaigned on restoring law and order in the United States and has made Washington, D.C. a centerpiece of that effort. The White House declared what it described as a crime epidemic in the city, arguing that local leaders have lost control of public order and safety, with the administration pointing to crime data to justify federal intervention. In 2024, Washington recorded the nation's highest rates of vehicle theft and ranked fourth in homicides. While city officials insist crime has since declined from that level,
0: going to take our capital back.
5: The commander-in-chief mobilized nearly 3,000 soldiers across the city. But whether the deployment is reducing crime remains a matter of debate. An analysis from the Niskanen Center found no measurable impact on violent crime, though researchers did note there was a 24% drop in opportunistic offenses. As for Trump, he asserts the deployment is already producing results.
0: D.C. is now a safe, you people know better than anybody, it's a safe, beautiful city. When I came here, it was an unsafe, unkempt, horrible city.
5: The administration's initiative in Washington, D.C. extends beyond public safety. Trump, a former real estate developer, has championed a series of renovations and restoration efforts across the Capitol, including the Lincoln Memorial Reflecting Pool, Meridian Hill Park, and a proposed Independence Arch dubbed Arc de Trump. Not every proposal has moved forward, though. Trump's attempt to rebrand the Kennedy Center as the Trump Kennedy Center faced immediate legal setbacks. One lawsuit by a Democratic lawmaker described the move as more reminiscent of authoritarian regimes than an American republic. A judge later blocked the plan. And the reflecting pool, which cost more than $14 million to resurface and paint American flag blue, has already been plagued by issues. Trump's vision for the nation's capital is also expected to face political resistance from the Democratic socialist Janice Lewis George, who is poised to become Washington, D.C.'s new mayor. Lewis George has condemned the deployment of the National Guard, promised to rid D.C. of immigration enforcement officers, and said she will stand up for D.C. autonomy and statehood. Despite the challenges, the White House says its work is far from finished. The administration is seeking billions of dollars to continue various projects across the city, contending that Washington should be a representation of the strength and prestige that the country

0: stands for. The question remains if this reflects a shared national vision or simply Trump's vision of America.
1: All right, well, there you have it. That's the debate in question today. And to help us through it all, we're joined now by Mike Van Meter, a former D.C. police officer and FBI agent, and he's also a Republican congressional candidate for Virginia, and James Butler, a former candidate for the mayor of D.C. and a Democratic strategist. So it's really good to have you, Mike, and James would be here on This Is America. Starting with you, Mike, we have armed National Guard patrolling metro stations and tourist corridors. I've been here 2 weeks. It's quite an arresting sight to see men in camo walking along key monuments in the city. You've been a police officer, a federal agent. Surely there is a vast difference between tactical policing and putting an army on civilian street corners. Help us with this one.
2: Yeah, well, you got to remember now, and something that is kind of unique to the United States is Washington, D.C. is a federal enclave. It's federal property. It's not a state. Hmm. And it's mentioned in the Constitution. And the viewpoint is that the number one priority of any elected official in the United States is the safety and security of the people in the United States. As you mentioned, I was a D.C. police officer back in the 1990s and then spent the next 20-plus years as an FBI agent. And I worked right here in Washington, D.C. Washington, D.C. is arguably one of the most dangerous cities on the planet, actually. When I was there in the mid-90s, it was. We had the highest homicide rate of any city on planet Earth. And by the way, it's not that big. It's not that big of an area. New York is much bigger. L.A. is sprawling. And it was very, very dangerous. And very, very strict gun control laws. But the interesting thing was everybody in the world had a gun in Washington, D.C. at the time. And it's really embarrassing how the city has turned out when it was given, when you have the Home Rule Act, right? And so we have the Home Rule Act. It's turned over. You now have a city government that is completely inept. It is completely horribly run, and it's very unsafe. Okay. And anywhere in America, people know that. And so outside of the Washington, D.C. area, everybody's happy to see what's going
1: on. Okay, Mike, thanks so much for setting out your stall. Turn to you, James, because how do you see it? Is it genuine assistance, or is it state-sponsored intimidation?
3: Let me be very clear and not equivocate. This is nothing more than egomaniacal, authoritarian overreach. In 1973, December 24th is the day that Congress put for President Nixon the D.C.'s Home Rule Act so D.C. could autonomously govern itself subject to the approval of Congress, not the executive branch. So when this president talks about, oh, if we get Janice Lewis George as mayor, we're going to see about taking over the government, that is the authoritarian overreach I'm talking about. Trump is hell-bent on putting his thumbprint on everything about D.C. He knows D.C. is predominantly Democrat, and he's going to punish the people in any way that he can, if that includes militarizing the streets. Now, we can talk about the National Guard coming in. The truth is, they've come. People can argue that crime is reduced. Mm. But when he deployed them in August 25th, 2025, crime was already trending down.
1: James, on that point, let's bring in some cold, hard data for you, because one of Trump's motivations for bringing the National Guard into the Capitol was to tackle what he called the out-of-control crime. The city, he said, was under siege. He called it a national disgrace and one of the most dangerous places in the world. So let's take a look at crime over time in D.C. This is data by the city's Metropolitan Police Department. The National Guard was stationed in the Capitol in August last year. First, data on theft, which has been on the rise, and a noticeable downward trend after the arrival, which recently is starting to climb once more. Motor vehicle theft was already trending down before the Guard was deployed. Having the troops on the street has not had a real impact, though, on assault with a dangerous weapon. And similarly, for homicide numbers, there was no significant drop after they were stationed here on the streets of D.C. Mike, the White House insists the troop presence has crushed a potential crime wave here. I mean, it is true, looking at that data, to say that opportunistic crime, things like muggings, are significantly reduced by 24%. Nevertheless, sex abuse is up. Assault with a dangerous weapon, as we've just seen, is up. I mean, Mike, it costs $1.6 million a day for the National Guard to be here. That's $677 per soldier of taxpayers' money. Is it worth it?
2: Oh, would it be worth it to you to not be murdered?

0: murdered on the street? Of course. Of course it's worth it.
1: The fact is, murder numbers have not changed.
0: Well, hold on.
2: Go ahead, Mike. I'll bring you
0: the question was to me.
2: I'll bring you in James in a second.
0: I won't interrupt. So it's absolutely worth it. And by the way, remember we were talking about how D.C. is a federal enclave. If you're arrested for drunken public, and I want to remind people, because I think most people in the United States don't understand what the relationship of Washington, D.C. is to the federal government. If you're arrested for drunken public or DUI, you appear in federal court, not state court, not county court, federal court. When I was a D.C. police officer, if I arrested you for having an open container, I filed your case in federal court. This is a federal city. That's what it is. The National Guard, D.C. has a National Guard. Every state has a National Guard. And the president does have the ability to call up the National Guard for security reasons. It's done all over the United States.
2: My point being is the value for money, because by comparison, Met policing costs $384 per officer per day compared to the $607. I mean, as a former police officer yourself, I mean, how does that make you feel? How might it make your former colleagues down at the station think about
0: all that? I'll tell you exactly how they feel about it. They love it. Because the fact is that when we've had a number of years now with defunding the police, which D.C. led the charge on, really crippling the police department. Recruiting is horrible. They cannot recruit enough police officers. They're not supported when the officers are out on the street are not receiving the
2: support. What about that National Guard money going to the police instead? I'm not talking about defunding the police.
0: You're getting into budget. It doesn't really work that way. Okay? You can't take federal money for the National Guard and give it to a D.C. police department. It does not work that way.
2: Understood. James, let's play devil's advocate, if we may, because crime is down overall in D.C., isn't it? Property theft was a massive headache for local businesses. Even if the Guard is, you know, arguably an expensive tool, it seems to be working in some degree.
1: But these are for minor theft, petty theft. Homicides have virtually stayed the same and have trickled down a little bit in the direction that they were going in 2025. The reality is, I'm on the ground. I know folks from Anacostia to the Palisades. I can walk into any neighborhood and know someone. I see the Guards people and the Guards personnel. I talk with them. The reality is, I ask these young folks what they're doing, and they will tell you, almost without exception, not very much. We're bored. They're not doing much for $1.6 million a day. We can invest in D.C. If we're saying we need more police officers on the street, and God knows that's not the only way to do bring down crime, but if that's what we're saying we need, we invest in metropolitan policing, we do it. But we don't need to militarize the Guards people to patrol a civilian population.
2: Understood. On that point, both of you clearly come from two different ecosystems on this. Let's try and hear from the good people of Washington, D.C., or at least people who are passing through the city, about what they think about all this.
3: It's just going to create more animosity versus community, and that's what, obviously, if we're trying to make things better, only making people feel more disconnected from the city.
4: Because of my basically conservative political stance, that I'm actually sometimes targeted. And when they're here, I'm not worried about that.
5: When it comes to the city, you know, you have city crime, and as you looked at all the statistics, crime is really down. So it's really unnecessary.
2: Mixed opinions, like we have in the studio. Mike, back to you, because if we look at the cold data, it looks as if the crime numbers actually started to fall in 2024, before the National Guard were deployed here. I mean, local cops, didn't they have it under control?
0: You know, what's interesting is, I don't know if you're aware of this, but the D.C. Police Department is under a federal investigation for manipulating data. Okay. And so when I've been in law enforcement for a very, very long time. And I can tell you, I'm very leery when I see data coming out of, when you ask a police department, when you ask the FBI, when you ask all these agencies to produce data on crime statistics, I'm very leery of that because of the fact that I've seen the manipulation. I saw it back when I worked there. And this is within the last year. In fact, there are a number of people that were fired from the D.C. Police Department.
2: What incentive would they have to want to fiddle the numbers
0: political here? Incentive. But when you're the chief of police, who do you work for? You work for the mayor. You're working for the city council. You're working for these people. And if you, when you're at that level in any law enforcement agency, you are under political pressure to make data support political agendas. You yourself are not political, but you are. Okay. Your boss is
2: All right, Mike, I hear what you're saying. Obviously, we

0: we cannot independently verify.
1: No, I saw it firsthand for many, many years.
0: We as a network obviously can't independently verify that, but we hear what you're saying. Before we move on, let's talk about the what's being called the Trumpification of D.C., because while the debate, as you know, rages in the halls of power, the battle over the city's new aesthetic is playing out very differently online. For a look at how all of this is landing with the public, here's Alex Baird.
2: Well, to explain all of this, you really have to start up the top with the president himself. This is his personal scorecard for making D.C. safe and beautiful. His accomplishments: over 1,600 lights fixed, hundreds of park benches, dozens of rat-resistant trash cans, and some statues to boot. Trump is pretty happy.
3: And Washington, D.C. is now one of the safest, most beautiful cities anywhere in the United States of America.
2: And the president has been hammering home that point, that he found the nation's capital rampant with crime, and now it's safe. But then there's the other side, those who Trump labels radical left lunatics who are trying to ruin his vision. Like this. His $16 million revamp of the Lincoln Memorial reflecting pool, now peeling and covered in algae. Trump's blaming that on sabotage, but on the other side, it's being seen by some as a metaphor for the administration. Ignoring the experts, overspends, declarations of victory, yet all of that ending in failure. What's clear online is the deep divide here, a constant back and forth online. Leftist vandals being blamed with destroying Trump's vision, while on the other side, pretty strong words against the president's decision to deploy the National Guard to stop further damage. Videos like this, doing the rounds of the troops, telling off kids, while protesters against the deployments are being labelled deranged, dressed up in their best Team Algae kit. Trump's mission to make DC safe and beautiful instead becoming a poster child for this nation's division.
4: Y'all trying to find something to arrest me for, yeah?
0: Okay, well, look, we'll get into the reflecting pool in a minute. But, I mean, James, the administration simply wants to beautify the Capitol for this incredibly important anniversary, 250 years. I mean, it's only natural, isn't it? I mean, surely you give the Trump administration, give them the benefit of the doubt here, no?
5: They've done just the opposite of that. They claim they want to beautify it, but they've done just the opposite. And let me prove it to you. With the ballroom, they needed to seek congressional approval for it. The reality is they ignored the law, started the ballroom, have damaged the property of a White House grounds worse than we've ever seen it.
0: We've got better fountains, though.
5: Yeah, what's that?
0: You have better fountains,
5: well,
0: though.
5: You know, that's we're going to get to those. But on the property of the White House, they've also set up a UFC fight and cage. What happens when they remove it? Damage more White House grounds than it's ever been in the history of this country. The second thing is, let's get to the reflecting pool. They take a perfectly fine reflecting pool that was literally perfectly fine. I run by it nearly every day. And they have a no-bid contract, and they redo it for $16 million, and it's done in a week. And they claim vandos, these nebulous vandos that no one can find, get engaged in criminal activity. This is emblematic of what you've seen throughout the Trump administration, to put his thumb on every single thing. On the Kennedy Center, again, violating the law, they were charged with taking the name down. What does he do? He takes the name down, but then puts tarp up in front of the Kennedy Center. Ask you, is that beautifying anything?
0: Okay, on that point, Mike, I mean, I think what James is trying to point out clearly is there's a difference between the beautification of a city and the branding of a city, which is why Trump's name arguably was taken down off the Lincoln Center. How do you see it?
6: Well, the Lincoln Center is another issue, and that was taken down, and you can argue that fine, that's all you want. But when it comes to everything that you mentioned, what's wrong with beautifying the city? By the way, much of this was done with private donations, not federal money. It was private donations. This is our nation's capital. This is the most powerful city in the world right here. And we need to project beauty. We need to, our friends from around the world, people like yourself, need to be able to come to this city, feel safe, because you have not felt safe in years past, you know, coming up to this point. It was embarrassing, you know, to see the streets of Washington, D.C. We used to have a motto in the police department, and that was, when the sun goes down, you go inside, because it is not safe for you to be outside.
0: But is it about public safety, or is it about sort of hyper-political paranoia? Because just to add to this story,

0: It's about safety, and it's about the beautification of the most powerful city in the world.
1: OK, understood. But on that point, I mean, one of the men arrested at the reflecting pool was a three-time US Olympian. He'd simply was cycling past to get some exercise.
0: Well, it's not exactly what he was doing.
1: He may have been approaching the reflecting pool itself and may have touched what he saw to be some floating pieces of the paintwork from the bottom. I mean, he was rushed by a National Guard. He was cuffed for 5 hours. I mean, I would argue that that comes across as being somewhat heavy-handed.
0: How about this? I'm a law enforcement officer. How about we find out in court? So you and I are watching this from afar, and you're reading news reports, okay? How about he goes to court, and we allow the people that arrest him, give their side of the story, okay? Because you're hearing part of the story. I can tell you one thing as a police officer. I've been a part of countless incidents in the newspapers and the media, where I was physically there as a law enforcement officer and read the articles or saw the reports about it. And those reports reflected nothing about what I saw as an officer.
1: Understood. James, US media have been very quick to point out that more people have been arrested over the reflecting pool than the Epstein files.
2: Yes. It is time that, one, Trump frees D.C. and keeps his hands off of D.C., and release the files, quite frankly, since you brought it up. The reality is...
1: Well, let's stay on point, the beautification of the city around the anniversary.
2: And I know I've gotten a little tangential, but the reality is here that the Trump administration will lie about anything to save face. All of this administration has done is lied. One thing you can be assured of, anything coming out of this administration will be lies. And in fact, when you put the National Guard there, you were saying crime is... festering and out of control in D.C. Homelessness is festering and out of control in D.C. If homelessness was such an issue and you wanted to eviscerate homelessness and to eradicate homelessness, what you do is you take a $1.7 billion fund. Instead of giving that to violent insurrectionists, you'd give it to end homelessness with permanent and supportive housing for these homeless. Instead, you choose to give it to violent insurrectionists that sought to overthrow the Capitol, and that assaulted police officers like Mr. Van Meter on that day.
1: Understood, James. Thanks for adding that. But let's bring us back to the key topic on point here. Mike, I know you're on the campaign trail right now.
0: I'm actually not running for office right now.
1: Well, thanks for the clarification. I mean, isn't this entire Trump-led D.C. initiative, I mean, is it just a convenient laboratory experiment? I'm taking the cynical approach, so hear me out here. Is it a way for the Republican Party to point at a city with a Democratic mayor and say, you know, look at the chaos that these guys have left. Only we can fix it.
0: No, that's not what that is. The number one priority of any elected official, I ran for office, you've run for office. My number one charge is the safety and security of the people that elected me to be there. Everything else is secondary and tertiary to that. Why in the world? To me, it's amazing we're even having this discussion. That is the number one priority. Anything that we can do to save lives here from violence, that is our responsibility. That was my number one responsibility when I was running for office. Can we be honest here? Anything that Trump does, the Democrats are going to oppose. If he said the sky was blue today...
1: But that's surely the job of opposition, as it is the mainstream media to hold the powerful to account.
0: Absolutely, and there's nothing wrong with that. That's why we have great discussions. We're opposites, but we're going to be honest about it, right? You mentioned the Epstein files. I don't know. I seem to remember that Trump released the files. Did he not?
1: The issue is the number of arrests around the reflecting pool supersedes the number of people arrested around the Epstein files.
0: And that is red rag to a bull
1: for the Democrats, surely. Right. You concede that. James, look, I mean, are you missing a trick here? I mean, is the price for a safe and beautiful Washington simply giving up a bit of the city's autonomy? Is that a price worth paying? Quickly,
2: no. $1.6 million a day to have the guard there. The guard are not, we're not getting our return on investment. This is nothing but an egomaniacal, authoritarian overreach by the president to stamp his name on everything in the district and take control over the district government because he knows they're 80-90+% Democrats.
1: Okay, look, it's been an absolute joy hearing your passionate argument here, Mike and James. What an absolute pleasure. Well, just to remind you, we've been joined by Mike Van Meter, a former D.C. police officer and FBI agent, and James Butler, a former candidate for the mayor of D.C. Well, that's all from the team here in Washington. Handing back to Tanya and Al Jazeera's global headquarters in Doha. See you all soon. Bye-bye for now.
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Episode of This Is America, Monday through Friday, 18:30 GMT. That's 2:30 p.m. Eastern if you are watching here in the U.S. From all of the team here in Washington, thanks for watching. It's bye for now.

0: Revering its forefathers and honoring their legacy, the United States celebrates 250 years of evolving human experience.
1: It was the writing of the Constitution that has shaped the country to this day.
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3: This emergent industrial giant couldn't avoid a greater hand in world affairs.
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5: The Cold War, proxy war, a propaganda war, and a race to space.
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0: Under this dome, values and ideals continue to shape an inspiring role model of democracy around the world. 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

0: Hello, I'm Anna Burns-Francis. This is the NewsHour live from Doha, coming up in the next 60 minutes. The US military conducts strikes against Iran in response to drone attacks on a ship in the Strait of Hormuz.
1: I don't like the fact that they took a shot yesterday. Actually, four. We knocked down three.
0: Lebanon and Israel agree to a US brokered framework to try and end the conflict with Hezbollah. Rescuers in Venezuela are having to pull people out with their bare hands as the death toll from twin earthquakes rises above 900. And we report from the epicentre of the Ebola outbreak in DRC, where health workers are racing to save those infected. Plus, one of the quickest hat-tricks in World Cup history helps France to a 4-1 victory against Norway to top their group.

The US military says it's conducted strikes against Iran in response to a drone attack on a commercial ship transiting the Strait of Hormuz a day earlier. US Central Command says it's targeted Iranian missile and drone storage locations, as well as coastal radar sites. Iranian state media is reporting that a projectile struck near a pier in Sirik in southern Iran. The coastal city overlooks the Strait of Hormuz. In a statement, the US Central Command says the unwarranted aggression against commercial shipping by Iranian forces clearly violated the ceasefire. Furthermore, Iran's dangerous behaviour undermined freedom of navigation as commerce increasingly flows through the vital international trade corridor. CENTCOM forces continue to provide safe passage coordination and support to commercial vessels transiting the strait. The US military remains present and vigilant to ensure all aspects of the agreement with Iran are adhered to, obeyed, and in full force and effect. Earlier, US President Donald Trump accused Iran of

0: that, so you'll find out. You'll find out.
1: Let's go now to our correspondent, Kimberly Halkett, who's standing by for us at the White House. First, though, we're going to head to Russell Serdar. He is joining us from the Iranian capital, Tehran. Russell, what can you tell us about the attack?
2: Well, so far, there haven't been any official statement from IRGC, from Iranian Revolutionary Guards, or from any other Iranian officials here. However, what we know is the state TV reporting. So simply saying that around 11:15 p.m., the sound of explosions were heard in Sirik, and the state TV saying that a communication tower was hit by two projectiles. Not simply naming who was behind these attacks, and saying that a military source informed the state TV that the cause of explosions were these projectiles. And also in the same reporting from the state on the state TV, it seemed that 5 hours prior to these attacks, the Revolutionary Guards have fired several warning shots toward the Strait of Hormuz, toward the vessels that were violating the agreements or were not in coordination with the Iranian authorities. So here, of course, the question is whether Iranians are now determined just to keep the Iranian territorial waters, or they're fully extending their control over the Omani one as well. But what we understand, they are simply talking about the whole Strait of Hormuz. And indeed, yesterday, so there were harsh statements, quite strong language being used both by the Deputy Foreign Minister Kazem Gharibabadi and also the advisor to the Supreme Leader Ali Akbar Velayati, saying that any parallel route, any alternative route without a coordination with the Iranian authorities are not acceptable and they are dangerous. And any ships that is violating the rules or not in full coordination with the Iranian authorities are going to be dealt accordingly. And then we have seen that the Iranians have attacked a tanker, and now in response, the Americans are hitting a communication tower, according to the state TV. But here, of course, the question is whether this kind of military engagement between Iranians and Americans are going to continue, whether Iranians are going to somehow continue attacking the vessels that are passing the Strait of Hormuz or not, and then what will be American response, because there is very much at the stake now.
1: Okay, let's go to Kimberly Halkett now, who's joining us, as we said, from the White House. Kimberly, Donald Trump, the US president, says he doesn't like the fact the Iranians took a shot. So what is the administration saying about the wider operation?
3: Well, the U.S. hasn't sent out a statement about the wider operation just yet. What we have is the CENTCOM statement, given the fact that this has just been something that's been made public. But what we do know is a little bit more detail about it with regard to the fact that it was an operation that the U.S. says was in retaliation for the strikes that the Iranians conducted, according to the United States, on Thursday. That, according to the U.S. president, 4 commercial ships were targeted by an Iranian drone or drones, and that one of those ships, known as the Ever Lovely, which was flagged by the Singapore nation, that it was, in fact, damaged in some capacity. Now, we understand these were all able to exit the strait, but it's clear that the United States saw this as a red line. In other words, they want to continue diplomacy, but this is something that the United States believes threatens freedom of navigation. And the fact that this is one of the world's most important energy choke points geographically. So the United States military announcing through Central Command that it had targeted and in response to the actions by the Iranians. And as we are learning, this is not only inside Iran, but this was targeting radar sites along the coast and also missile and drone storage locations. So it's clear the United States sees this as a violation of its ceasefire that it has in place. But it is, again, something that is focused on trying to preserve freedom of navigation as well as diplomacy.
1: Okay, Kimberly, I want to bring Russell back in here. What is going to be, or what do you think it will be, the likely impact then on the overall agreement on this MOU between the two sides?

0: Well, the situation regarding the memorandum of understanding is already very much delicate. We are seeing that the disagreements are rising between the two parties. They are both very much differently interpreting the memorandum of understanding on Iranian frozen assets and then, of course, the Strait of Hormuz. So, but for Iranians, extending their sovereignty over the Strait of Hormuz was a strategic decision. And now Iranians are saying that they are ready to fight to preserve the new reality that was created by the war on the Strait of Hormuz, and they are not going to give up on that. It is quite important for Tehran because the officials here, whether military or political, they believe that they have two deterrents. So one of that is Iran's missile program, and the other one is the Strait of Hormuz. And giving up on any of them is significantly going to weaken Tehran's hand and at the negotiating table. That's why they are saying they're ready to risk everything but to preserve this new reality in the Strait of Hormuz. And of course, here, before the memorandum of understanding was agreed on or was signed, we have seen several times there have been such incidents. So Iranians stopping the vessels trying to pass through the Strait of Hormuz without coordination with Iran authorities, and in some cases attacks, and then Americans in response attacking some of the military sites in Sirik and in other southern parts of Iran. But none of them led to a full war. So here, of course, the question is, if the Iranians continue stopping the vessels and Americans continue to attack the Iranian military sites there, whether this time it could lead to return to a full war or not.
1: Okay, let's go back to Kimberly Halkett at the White House. Kimberly, is this then going to be a test of diplomacy for Trump? How to get things back on track?
2: Well, it's clear that it is a test of diplomacy. And what we've seen from the United States is a calibrated response because the target matters here. What we know, according to reports from the region, is that the attack by the Iranians was on a commercial vessel or commercial vessels. It wasn't on a military warship. And the United States has clearly decided that that matters and tailored the response. So what it's careful to do is to preserve negotiations, preserve the memorandum of understanding and that 60-day window to get a final agreement with Iran, but also deter Iran from further military action. And it appears that the United States is acting and having a measured response for a reason. You have to notice the timing of when the U.S. put this Central Command statement out announcing these retaliatory strikes came after the markets, the financial markets had closed. In other words, late on Friday evening here in Washington. So it's clear that the U.S. president is mindful of the price of oil. He wants to see it continuing to trend downward. This will allow for that possibility, but also he wants to ensure that it will stay that way. And so it appears he has acted in terms of the timing deliberately, but also in terms of a decision of deterrence that will keep diplomacy alive.
1: All right, Kimberly Halkett joining us from the White House. Thank you very much. And Russell Serda joining us live from Iran's capital, Tehran. Thank you. All right, let's bring in Al Jazeera correspondent Ali Hashim joining me in the studio and Alan Eyre, a former senior US diplomat joining us from Washington, D.C. Gentlemen, thank you both. Alan, I'll start with you. Iran's parliament is calling this a reckless... Iran's parliament, I'll be really clear, Iran's parliament is calling this a strike by the US a reckless violation of the ceasefire. Are you worried that that is then the end of the ceasefire?
3: No, I don't think it's the end of the ceasefire. I think that the MOU, when it was signed, kicked a lot of cans down the road. We're now down the road. So it was a very ambiguous MOU. Iran was always very clear that it wanted to maintain its new normal of controlling passage through the Strait of Hormuz. The U.S. was equally clear that it didn't want that to happen. And so now we're facing the consequences of that ambiguity in the MOU, and we'll see what happens.
1: Yeah. Alan, they're referring to the ambiguity, Ali, of the MOU. In fact, that there just wasn't enough detail because nobody wanted to commit to enough detail at this point. It is just an MOU. It's not a final deal. And so when we see these sorts of tit-for-tat attacks occurring, retaliatory strikes, whatever the phrasing is you want to use, how worried are you about what that does mean for where the MOU does go next, given that it is very vague, broad, sweeping in its language?
4: Well, the MOU itself is built upon a very fragile structure. And aside from the annex that is said to have a lot of details with respect to what they already agreed on or will agree on, at least there's a kind of a framework for that, but it's more of a deal or an agreement that was announced to wrap things up. And that's it. And not really to reach to a kind of a comprehensive deal. And I think Alan knows very well, because we were together in 2015 in JCPOA. He was a diplomat and I was a journalist. How much time that took in order to reach the first of all, the JPO in Lausanne 2013, 2 years till they got to the JCPOA in Vienna. So a lot of time was invested. What right now is happening is just trying as much as possible, as soon as possible, to come out with an announcement in order to end this situation and create another situation that is parallel that could calm down the markets, create a kind of an exit out of this, but without a substantial background or structure. And that's why we are seeing this. We're seeing this here. We saw that in Lebanon. And actually, the Iranians today issued a kind of a statement also with respect to the passage through the Hormuz Strait. The Omani said they are going to coordinate with the International Maritime Organization. There's nothing clear. It's too much in a very, let me say, shaky space, and everyone is trying to exploit that shaky space.
1: Yeah. Alan, I think you, to Ali's point about this was going to take a long time anyway to negotiate a deal, it's a point that you have made previously. And so then I wonder, what is the advantage to the United States in retaliating, given the size of the strike and the US saying it's already over? Why retaliate and thereby provoke Iran when you know that that is going to be its response? That only serves to push things further off course, does it not?
3: Well, you're right in it to an extent in that if Iran maintains control of the Strait of Hormuz, that's not necessarily a deal killer for the United States. Economically, it wouldn't have much of an adverse consequence. But the key is it needs the GCC countries to be on board with any final solution. We saw the GCC meet with Secretary of State Rubio and issue a statement just yesterday that really rankled Iran in terms of, again, of positing this clash between Iran on one side and the GCC and the U.S. and Israel on the other. So the Iranians reacted very badly to the GCC statement. So I think one of the reasons why the U.S. did this is because it doesn't want to be seen as too weak, and also to try to keep the GCC on its side going forward during these negotiations.
1: Yeah. Ali, that raises another point. As Alan's just said, the US, Marco Rubio, the Secretary of State, has just invested quite a bit of time visiting Gulf nations, trying to reassure them. For Gulf nations and other countries who do use this waterway for transiting commercial ships or other uses, what reassurance is that worth when it doesn't really matter to them who is striking who? It's the fact that there is a threat to any seafarer or ship or product transiting that waterway.
4: Well, it just takes someone standing with a launcher on the other side of the strait to close the whole strait. It doesn't need really mines. It doesn't really need intervention or military intervention. And that's what the Gulf countries are quite concerned over, because as we were saying, it's not a substantial agreement till the moment. There's another 60 days or 50 days now. We don't know what's going to be the result by the end of these 50 days. For the Gulf countries, actually, they are the most hit by the impact of this situation, of the impact of this war and the Iranian closure of the Strait of Hormuz and the American siege. So all these things are having their own impact on the economies of these countries, and these countries are built on stability, economy, and also at the same time on having

0: this strategic relation with the United States. So the United States is trying to reassure them once again, because many of these countries do not see any interest except for opening the strait, but there is no guarantees that the strait will always be open. And that would mean closing and suffocating their economies.
1: Ali Hesham joining us in studio, and Alan Eyre, Distinguished Diplomatic Fellow with the Middle East Institute. Thank you both, gentlemen. Israel, Lebanon and the US have signed a framework agreement after a fifth round of talks in Washington. Its intention is to lay out a process to restore Lebanon's sovereignty and disarm Hezbollah. US Secretary of State Marco Rubio says the agreement will, quote, enable Israel to return to its borders. The talks have been going on for months to try and end Israel's war in Lebanon, which has killed more than 4,000 people so far.
2: Today is a good day in that we are happy to announce a framework agreement between the sovereign government of Lebanon and, of course, the government of Israel, with a mediation and support of the United States of America that begins to put in place a framework for lasting peace and security. And that's what these two nations deserve. The people of Lebanon have suffered tremendously now for decades as a result of outside interference in their affairs, of countries trying to use the country as a launch pad for attacks. And this is not what the people of Lebanon want, and that's not what they deserve.
1: Earlier, we spoke to U.S. State Department spokesperson Tommy Pigott. He hailed the agreement as historic, but says it's the first step of many.
3: I want to applaud the courage of the sovereign governments of Lebanon and Israel for taking part in these conversations, the first at this level in decades, and in signing this framework agreement. What this framework agreement does is outlines a clear path to ending the cycle of endless conflict, restoring the sovereignty of the Lebanese government, the legitimate representative of the Lebanese people, while also making sure that Israel is secure. It also offers a pathway towards the dismantling of Hezbollah's terrorist infrastructure that has undermined Lebanon's sovereignty and threatened Israel's security. So as the Secretary said, this is the beginning of the beginning, but offers a clear pathway with much work to do in order to end this endless cycle of conflict. What we're going to see here first, let me speak from the United States' perspective. Our ongoing commitment to build up the capability and the capacity of the Lebanese government, including the reimbursement of tens of millions of dollars to the LAF in order to build up that capacity, as well as the indication that we're going to provide $100 million in humanitarian assistance to Lebanon. What we're also seeing here is, on this framework, is the establishment of pilot zones in order to see the Lebanese government start to reassert its sovereignty. And then once the threat to Israel's security is removed, the return of Israel's army to its borders. So again, much work to do, capacity building to happen, but the United States is dedicated to helping in the implementation of this framework. One other thing to mention is the establishment of a coordination group between the United States, Lebanon, and Israel that will help in the implementation of this framework.
1: Displaced Lebanese families have been returning to destroyed homes during a fragile ceasefire, but fears remain over the future of the South and the violence that could resume. Rob McBride has this report from Beirut.
4: Hussein Dimashq shows his grandson the ruins of what was once their home on a video call. The 76-year-old returned to southern Lebanon for the first time in nearly 4 months to find only rubble. Some of the people who were displaced by Israel's strikes have started to return with a lull in the conflict. But in recent days, Israel has carried out attacks that led to casualties.
5: Israel might strike right now. They cannot be trusted. They do not comply with international laws. The whole world knows this.
4: Israel's military continues to occupy dozens of villages across the south. Lebanon's government wants a timetable for its withdrawal. This framework agreement in Washington seems to offer a first step towards that, but very tough Israeli conditions remain to further withdrawals.
6: The most important point is that Israel will remain in the security zone in southern Lebanon. This is a major achievement, and we will maintain our presence there as long as Hezbollah is not disarmed, and as long as there is a threat to the state of Israel. This is also a major blow to Iran. Iran has been trying to force us to withdraw from southern Lebanon through pressure. In effect, Israel, Lebanon, and the United States are telling them, this is none of your business. You have no role in Lebanon, not Iran, not Hezbollah, not any terrorist organization.
4: The disarming of Hezbollah remains a daunting prospect. The pilot plan calls for Israel to hand over some territory that it has

0: cleared of Hezbollah to the control of the Lebanese military. But Israel also wants the Lebanese army to disarm the group in territory that its forces have failed to occupy. Hezbollah says that won't happen. It's again reiterated its condition for any settlement, a return to the November 2024 truce, provided this time Israel adheres to a total ceasefire. It has also said it is ready to pull back from the area between the Israeli border and the Litani River, which extends 30 kilometres at its deepest point.
1: Any solution must be based on Lebanon's full sovereignty. There can be no normalisation, no end to the state of hostility, and no concessions that benefit Israel. Israel must withdraw in defeat and humiliation, and that is how this conflict will end.
0: Hezbollah has rejected the direct talks between Lebanon's government and Israel and says it is not bound by the outcome, all adding to the anxiety of people in southern Lebanon wanting to see this breakthrough lead to a lasting peace, but fearing the violent consequences if it doesn't. Rob McBride, Al Jazeera, Beirut.
2: All right, let's go back to the White House where Kimberly Halkett is standing by. Kimberly, we're now getting a sense of what is included in this framework of this deal between Israel and Lebanon. What do we know of it so far?
3: Right. The text itself has not been made fully public, but as you point out, the Secretary of State, as well as Tommy Pigott, the spokesperson at the State Department, have certainly given us a broad understanding of what's in this agreement. And it really comes down to these so-called pilot zones that have been established. What we know is that essentially the Lebanese army is going to be in charge of enforcing security, and there will be a phased withdrawal of Israeli forces out of these regions. And so this is significant. Marco Rubio, the Secretary of State, called it an important first step. But again, this is something that is going to happen through a series of different increments, if you will. Now, the other thing that's important to note in all of this is that the United States is playing a major role. In other words, it is going to be creating a mechanism that will allow for monitoring compliance, for deconfliction between the two sides, and also ensuring that there is $100 million in humanitarian aid. But the big thing to remember in all of this is just how fragile it is, given the fact that Hezbollah was not part of these discussions and has said it refuses to disarm. And Israel says it will only do its phased withdrawal if it can ensure that Hezbollah is fully disarmed. So that is going to be the challenge for the Lebanese army in the implementation of this.
2: Okay, so it is going to be a rather complex effort, but do we have any time frame on how long this process may take?
3: Well, because it is going to be a performance-based implementation, there is no calendar date that's been given. Instead, what we expect that this is going to be months, not days. What we know is that, again, what's important is that this the Lebanese army needs to take control. And that big question mark in all of this is whether or not Hezbollah is going to participate and whether or not it's on board. And so far, it said it's not. And so that's the big challenge in all of this. Still, the White House, the Trump administration, very optimistic, signaling this as a breakthrough, an important first step. But again, this is going to be a lengthy incremental process.
2: Kimberly Halkett, White House correspondent, joining us from Washington, D.C. Thank you. Authorities in Venezuela say at least 920 people have been killed after twin earthquakes struck the country on Wednesday. More than 3,000 others have been injured. Rescue teams are working to find survivors trapped beneath collapsed buildings. The magnitude 7.2 and 7.5 quakes were the strongest to hit Venezuela in more than a century. Meanwhile, damaged infrastructure is hampering access to affected communities as the search for the missing continues. Many volunteers are working with few specialised tools to clear the rubble, as Perry Wilton reports.
4: Under piles of concrete,

0: claustrophobic conditions confront rescue teams in the search for survivors. Despite the challenges, the delicate and dangerous operations are producing results. A man is found trapped, half his body pinned beneath rubble. Volunteers have only their hands to pull him out. In another building, teams of volunteers equipped with basic tools are also successful. A woman is pulled out, still breathing. It's surgical work, but there are no surgical tools. Diggers and hammers are doing most of the heavy lifting. Aftershocks regularly stop the work. Once people are freed, there are often few ambulances to meet them. Tens of thousands are believed to be missing. With so many homes destroyed or at risk of collapsing further, tent towns are appearing across major population centers throughout Venezuela. Many are still looking for their loved ones.
1: The only thing I can say is that I have my heart in my hands and I don't know what to do. I ask God for all of us because I don't know where He is.
0: Makeshift missing people centers have also been set up. People searching in the hope of finding a family member or friend.
2: We found my father-in-law, but my cousin is missing. We haven't heard anything from him since last night, and we're trying to figure out how to reach him.
0: A search getting more desperate by the hour. Perry Wilton, Al Jazeera.
3: Let's go live now to Noras Soto, who joins us from Caracas. Noras, people are still being pulled out of the rubble. But what is making it harder? We've just had a report on the right equipment that they don't have yet. Can it get through to those sites where they need to do this sort of rescue work?
4: Here in Caracas, the situation right now, it's not that they are pulling out people. They're actually starting to... the process to retrieve deceased, but to retrieve bodies, because the rescuers just confirmed to me right now that the possibilities of finding people alive at this point here in the Obelisco. This is a building in Chacao where rescuers says that up to this point it's almost impossible to find anybody alive. So they're starting to basically remove debris to try to retrieve bodies. The situation has been very hard because nobody from the international community has come here. The only ones helping are the civilians and some rescuers. And, of course, the police corps are trying to guard and organize the situation. But here you can see how they are working with heavy machinery, but it's not enough. And they are actually trying to retrieve bodies, not alive people.
3: Yeah, Noras, it is a terrible situation and we are seeing the death toll rising. At the same time, while you had twin earthquakes, there are still aftershocks. Have you felt those and what has been the impact?
4: Well, the aftershock was felt here about 5 minutes ago, but it was too little. It wasn't a strong aftershock. We're trying to report as better as we can. Of course, people are starting to get frantic and anxious because we don't know when we could see another big or massive earthquake like the ones we saw 2 days ago.
3: Yeah, Noras, so tell me a little bit more about then heading into this third night. We know that some international aid is starting to arrive, but how are health services coping? Where are people going to sleep tonight?
4: People are sleeping on tents on the street. There are some hotels in the local area who are accepting people and trying to help them throughout this situation, throughout this crisis. And regarding the international help here in Chacao, in the capital, we haven't seen anybody arrive here. I think the

0: International aid that has arrived into the country are focused mainly in La Guaira state, which has been cataloged as a catastrophe zone. Basically, 100 buildings have been completely destroyed in that area, and that's the biggest impact that we have seen in the past few days.
1: Yeah, Norris, now that you are telling us that you have found that this has turned from into a retrieval of bodies, are there people gathering there? Are there families there at that site?
0: Well, here there's people waiting and trying to see if they can find some if they can see the bodies of the relative or their loved ones. Also, rescuers says that right now they're starting to feel or to sense the smell of decomposition. It is a very, very dramatic situation. As you can see, people are here gathering, waiting, trying to locate their family, either dead or alive.
1: All right, Nora Soto, thank you very much for joining us from Caracas. Still ahead on Al Jazeera, fuel shortages and power outages. Crimea declares an economic emergency in the face of repeated Ukrainian attacks. An extreme summer heatwave kills dozens of people in parts of Western Europe. And Iran look to clinch a spot in the World Cup knockout rounds for the first time in history. We'll have all the action coming up.
2: Leaked footage corroborates claims of the systemic torture of Palestinians in Israeli custody. Through the testimonies of former detainees, Israeli human rights activists,
3: each and every one of them will go through abuse and torture,
2: and physicians.
4: I've never witnessed anything like that.
2: Fault Lines investigates disturbing allegations of abuse and absolute impunity. Into the Darkness on Al Jazeera.
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0: You're watching Al Jazeera, a reminder of our top stories this hour. The US military says it's conducted strikes against Iran in response to a drone attack on a commercial ship transiting the Strait of Hormuz a day earlier. Iranian state media is reporting a projectile struck near a pier in Sirik in southern Iran. Israel, Lebanon and the United States have signed a framework agreement after a fifth round of talks in Washington. Its intention is to lay out a process to restore Lebanon's sovereignty and disarm Hezbollah. US Secretary of State Marco Rubio says the agreement will, quote, enable Israel to return to its borders. And authorities in Venezuela say at least 920 people have been killed after twin earthquakes struck the country on Wednesday. More than 3,000 others have been injured. Rescue teams are working to find people trapped beneath collapsed buildings. The US says it's sending experimental medicine to the Ebola outbreak in Eastern Democratic Republic of Congo and Uganda. Officials say tests so far have been promising in treating the virus. More than 300 people have died and large numbers of patients have overwhelmed hospitals. Catherine Soy visited one such facility in the city of Bunia.
1: This is the main hospital in Bunia. This is a treatment center. It has a capacity of 50 beds and all those beds are full. So it's full of people. And because of that, this center is being expanded so that it can take more people. So health workers that we've been talking to are saying that they are seeing some improvement when it comes to coordination. They're seeing more and more people coming to treatment centers.

0: like this to get help. The government is coordinating all these activities, and we spoke to the doctor who is in charge of all this.
1: At the beginning, we have some resistance in the population, but we decide to involve in that response the community, the leader in the community, and now we have noticed that the situation become more better, and people accept the disease and they accept to come to the hospital.
0: Well, we can't stay here too long, but the nurses we've been speaking say that this is a difficult job, but they get very happy when they see recoveries. They've seen several recoveries, and there's always celebrations. I have to get my hands washed, get my temperature checked. So those who have tested negative come back to help, and that's always a good thing. Catherine Soy, Al Jazeera, Bunia.
2: Authorities in Russian-controlled Crimea have declared a state of emergency. The region has faced severe fuel shortages and power outages. Ukraine's military has been targeting Russian supply chains, including oil processing and export facilities, in a bid to deprive Moscow of funds for the war. Those attacks by Ukraine come a day after President Volodymyr Zelensky announced a major operation against Russia. Audrey McAlpine has more from Kyiv.
3: On Thursday, President Zelensky announced a 40-day operation that Ukraine hopes will compel Russia to end the war. And by Friday, Russia was already feeling its effects. According to Russia's defense ministry, it shot down 660 Ukrainian drones, making it the largest ever Ukrainian drone attack of the war. Ukraine's president saying his country's targets were clear.
4: We are reaching military production facilities, including a plant in Voronezh, producing critical missile components, the very missiles Russia used to attack our cities, villages, energy infrastructure, and lives.
3: And Russia also launching overnight attacks on Ukraine with 7 ballistic missiles and 189 drones that wounded over a dozen people across Ukraine. Now, when it comes to Ukraine, its strikes aren't just on military production facilities, but also its goals are to isolate occupied Crimea. As Ukraine's defense minister says, he wants to turn Crimea into an island. And it's doing this by attacking logistics hubs, cutting off railways or highways that feed the southern front line in Ukraine. Now, Russia also uses Crimea as a launching point for its mass attacks on Ukraine. The overall goal for Ukraine now is to essentially put pressure on Russia, to weaken it, and therefore to strengthen its own cards ahead of any future negotiations. Audrey McAlpine, Al Jazeera, Kyiv.
2: And Russian authorities are enforcing measures to conserve fuel following Ukrainian attacks on energy infrastructure. Yulia Shapovalova reports from Moscow.
5: Last night, Ukraine once again launched a barrage of drones on at least 15 Russian regions and Russia's controlled Crimea. Air defenses intercepted 660 Ukrainian UAVs. Probably the Tula region, located less than 200 kilometers south of Moscow, was hit the hardest. Fires broke out at 2 enterprises in the Tula region. One woman was injured. Ukrainian drones can now target facilities deep inside Russia. On Thursday, they hit oil infrastructure in Bashkortostan, that's around 1,500 kilometers from the Ukrainian border. These systematic attacks on energy infrastructure have led to a widespread fuel deficit throughout Russia and Crimea. Reportedly, restrictions on the sale of gasoline and diesel have been introduced in 69 Russian regions. And just a while ago, Russian-appointed authorities in Crimea have declared a state of emergency there. It was explained as a measure to deal with immediately deteriorating economic situation there. Last few weeks have been particularly difficult for Crimea. Constant shelling by Ukrainian drones on Crimea's oil facilities have led to severe

0: Fuel crisis, strikes on power plants led to rolling power outages and consequently water outages, as well as mobile and internet restrictions. Food shortages have also been reported. The only remaining route for supplying the peninsula with fuel, the Kerch Bridge, is constantly being suspended. It remains the main connection between Crimea and mainland Russia, and currently thousands of cars have accumulated on both sides of the bridge. People are waiting for hours to get to and from the peninsula. Yulia Shapovalova, Al Jazeera, Moscow.
1: Extreme heat is affecting millions of people across Europe. Temperatures in parts of the continent have climbed to above 40 degrees Celsius. Dozens of people have died in France and Italy while seeking relief from the record-breaking heatwave. Scientists say climate change is making extreme weather more frequent and intense, with Europe warming faster than the global average. Natasha Butler reports from Paris.
2: Sweltering hot with little respite as an intense heat wave grips most of Europe. Countries including Spain, Italy and France have already recorded their hottest June days.
3: On this animation, we can see that the warm heat wave is spreading to the north of Europe.
2: This forecaster says France is trapped under what's called a heat dome.
3: And we have also high pressure established on all Europe, which compressing the air mass. And when you compress air mass, you increase the heat.
2: Scientists say climate change is warming Europe twice as fast as the global average for several reasons.
4: Europe is mainly landmass, and land heats up much more rapidly than oceans. The continent is also close to the Arctic, which is heating up faster than the rest of the planet. Anticyclonic or high-pressure systems are changing. They clear the skies and can trap hot air over the continent.
5: There's also what some scientists call unmasking. Europe's actually reduced air pollution in recent decades, but paradoxically, some of those air pollution particles actually acted as a shield.
2: As European governments scramble for solutions to adapt their cities, scientists say quick fixes are not enough.
6: It is frustrating that the scientific community was not heard. Climate disasters now threaten our food security, energy systems and critical infrastructure. We must urgently stop greenhouse gas emissions before the consequences become irreversible.
2: This French Green Party MP says it's also about workers' rights.
7: We need a new legal right to address the new climate reality. Workers should be eligible for 5 days of climate leave so they can stop work during red alert heat waves, when there are floods that have submerged their homes, or major storms.
2: Authorities in Europe estimate hundreds of people have died as a result of the heat wave in recent days. The fatal consequences of ignoring a worsening climate emergency. Natasha Butler, Al Jazeera, Paris.
1: King Charles has become the first British monarch to publicly share his tax bill. He's among the UK's top 100 taxpayers, even though he's actually not required to pay it. And as Francis Reid reports from London, it comes as the King announces he won't be moving into Buckingham Palace after multi-million dollar taxpayer-funded renovations are completed next year.
8: Millions of tourists from across the world visit every year. For nearly 200 years, Buckingham Palace has been the official royal residence of the British monarchy in the capital.
9: But King Charles has said he wants to stay across the road. Back here is Clarence House, and this has been King Charles's London home for more than 20 years.
8: He said it so the public can have better access to the palace. It's undergoing $487 million in renovations, which will finish next year.
9: And it's all funded by the Sovereign Grant. That's money paid to the royals out of the pockets of the British people.
8: And given where that cash comes from, the UK's royal family is now seeing its share of scrutiny. The King's brother has been stripped of his titles for links to the convicted sex offender Jeffrey Epstein. Caribbean nations looking to remove the King as head of state, rejecting Britain's colonial legacy. And criticism over land ownership and the money the royal family makes from it. And those are just some of the issues. They could be part of the reason the king has become

0: From the first monarch to reveal his tax bill, around $17 million this year. He's not obliged to pay tax, let alone disclose it, but it puts him in the top 100 of UK taxpayers. He's been working to prove the royals are still relevant, with a busy work schedule, particularly the high-stakes stuff.
1: The alliance that our two nations have built.
0: King Charles sent to Washington, D.C. in April to be the Trump whisperer, attempting to get the US president back on side after spats with the UK Prime Minister.
2: The amount of cash that the monarchy brings into the UK is thought to be in the billions of dollars, but the future of the monarchy is now more scrutinised than ever. So whether taxes or residences, this is all something it has to consider in its modern era of decision-making. Frances Reid, Al Jazeera, London.
3: Right, joining us now is Farah with the latest action from the World Cup.
4: Thank you so much, Anna. France beat Norway 4-1 to finish top of their group. And it's a waiting game for Senegal to qualify now after they thrashed Iraq 5-0 in their final group game.

0: is America, where artificial intelligence is promising to revolutionize the way we live and work.
1: And it's a memorandum of understanding.
2: I think it was something that both sides wanted and needed from an economic standpoint.
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8: Southeast Asia's cyber scam industry has stolen trillions of dollars from victims around the world. 101 East exposes how the industry is run with impunity.
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10: On that, he set himself a very
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0: Hello there, I'm Farah Ismail. France have finished top of their group after beating Norway. Ousmane Dembele scored one of the quickest hat-tricks in World Cup history as they won 4-1. Senegal have given themselves a chance of qualifying for the knockout stages after thrashing Iraq 5-0. And traveling fans have found creative ways to keep down costs after spending thousands of dollars on match tickets. But first, Ousmane Dembele scored the second quickest hat-trick in World Cup history as France thrashed Norway to win Group I. With qualification already secured, Norway made 10 changes to their starting lineup. And France made them pay with 3 goals in the first 32 minutes, all of them scored by Dembele. It would end up finishing 4-1, France topping the group with 3 wins and 10 goals to set up a match against one of the best third-place teams in New York. Norway will now face Ivory Coast in Dallas. And Senegal will have to wait and see if they'll be one of the best third-place teams after thrashing Iraq 5-0. It was a nightmare start for Iraq. They conceded in the 4th minute and then had a man sent off in the 13th. Substitute Pape Gueye came off the bench in the second half to score 2 superb goals. Gives the side a fighting chance of reaching the knockouts for the 3rd time. Our reporter Ian Wood caught up with some of the fans in Toronto to get their reaction.
1: This was the last of the group stage games here in Toronto, and outside the stadium, there's a lot of excited Senegalese fans. They came into this game with faint hopes, but they took the match 5-0 against Iraq. It was a huge victory for this team here. Now, today's win gives Senegalese fans hope that they'll move forward into the knockout round. They came into this game needing a win in order to secure 3rd in their group. As for whether or not they will get to the knockout round, that depends on games played on Saturday. There's a lot of excitement and jubilation outside the

0: Toronto Stadium, Senegalese fans enjoying the moment. Here's what some of them had to say.
1: Super exciting, man. 5 goals in a World Cup, you don't see that every day.
2: A great game, 5-0. It would have been better had we scored a 6th goal. But 5 is great. I would have signed up for 4.
3: We worked really hard for this. We lost our first 2 games, but that's unfortunate. But this is what matters.
0: Toronto has embraced the World Cup. It's been an exciting moment for Canada and the city as football becomes more and more popular here. The next game to be played at this stadium will be on July 2nd, a round of 32 match. Ian Wood, Al Jazeera, Toronto.
4: Well, in just over an hour, there are some big games in Group H, including Spain taking on Uruguay. Star player Lamine Yamal was on the score sheet against Saudi Arabia in what was his first World Cup start. He'll be key once again against the 2-time winners. Spain currently sit top of their group, but whoever finishes second will face champions Argentina in the next round. And with their travel restrictions eased slightly, Iran arrived a day earlier in Seattle ahead of their final group game against Egypt. A win could see them advance to the knockouts for the first time in their history. Egypt, though, lead the group.
5: I am very happy that there are 2 teams playing together, which share a very ancient civilization, and they are proud of their countries. The great nation of Iran and the great nation of Egypt equally. We go back historically a long way, and that makes me very happy.
4: Now, fans have been spending thousands of dollars on tickets to catch a glimpse of their favorite stars. And some have been coming up with creative ways to keep the costs down throughout their trip. Paul Reese has been speaking to a few of the traveling fans in Dallas.
6: Hello, hello. Leaving their hotel on one of the last stops of a shortened World Cup trip, these Argentina fans had been hoping to take a last chance to see their team and their talisman before Lionel Messi eventually says goodbye to the global stage.
7: I'm 33 years old and I grew up watching Messi's magic.
6: But it wasn't to be. They went to every single Argentina match when they won the World Cup in Qatar. This time they're in the US, but couldn't afford tickets. And travel money ran out before Argentina played Jordan.
7: For us, traveling so far away, it's too expensive and it's really too hard to pay that prices.
6: For some, this is at least one solution. Fans are driving camper vans between cities and sleeping over in lots like this, within walking distance of Dallas Stadium.
5: It's unbelievable because in previous World Cups, the costs were at least 50% lower.
6: Fans are resorting to these caravan parks not just because of high accommodation prices, but high match ticket prices. The minimum resale price for a Sweden-Japan ticket here in Dallas was $1,000. The match between Argentina and Jordan is going for between $4,000 and $18,000. But for those fans who won the FIFA ticket lottery, they get the open road, fresh air, and lower price matches.
8: Texas is good! Everything is big! Yeah.
9: Ticket is $750 for 4 people, so it's about like $170 or $180 per person.
6: The Hunt family also won the ticket lottery, but still needed to make World Cup ends meet.
10: Yeah.
11: The challenge we had was you couldn't afford a hotel room in anywhere in Dallas or anywhere in Houston. We found hotels running somewhere from $900 to $1,200 a night, and we can get this thing for a couple hundred bucks a night, and then you pay the campground fees.
6: For these happy campers, luck and creativity have provided their ticket to the World Cup. For others, it's either a big screen or a big bank account. Paul Reese, Al Jazeera, Dallas.
4: A lot more World Cup action unfolding over the next few hours. Fans in Cape Verde's capital, Praia, are setting up to cheer on their team as they face Saudi Arabia in Houston. A single point could send the tiny African nation through to the next round. And Egypt fans have taken over the streets of Seattle ahead of their final group game against Iran. A win or draw against them will secure Egypt a place in the knockout rounds. Now we'll have more World Cup action and reaction coming up later, but first, the latest news headlines. Stay with us here on Al Jazeera.
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0: revolutionize the way we live and work.
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8: How can there be such a fundamental discrepancy on such a core issue?
9: Each side will stick to the deal only as long as it benefits that side.
8: This war did start in the middle of negotiations.
10: They need to agree on principles.
9: President Trump wants this to end. That's going to be very hard.
11: The top 1% is benefiting. The question is, who might have had some insider information?
8: Upfront tackles the big issues on Al Jazeera.
12: Long before Mexican children dreamed of playing football, there was the ancient ball game, Ulama.
13: This is our heritage from our Mayan ancestors. It's a ceremony, a ritual.
12: Players must keep the ball in constant motion, using their hips to drive it towards the opposing side.
14: Thousands of years ago, these matches would last for days. Brutal tests of endurance played out in front of the empire's highest-ranking elite and government leaders.
12: But it wasn't just a game of strength.
15: The game is the connection with the stars, the connection between life and death, through which we know that we are alive here and now.
12: Ulama initially fascinated the Spanish who colonized this region, but eventually it was banned as pagan. Now, with the eyes of the sporting world turning to Mexico as co-hosts of the FIFA World Cup, these players want to remind the world that the country's ancient ball game is the one that truly defines its soul.

0: Hello, I'm Per Nyberg. This is Al Jazeera live from Doha. Our top stories. The U.S. military strikes Iranian targets in response to drone attacks on a ship in the Strait of Hormuz.
1: I don't like the fact that they took a shot yesterday. Actually, four. We knocked down three.
0: Lebanon and Israel agreed to a U.S. brokered framework to try to end the conflict with Hezbollah. Rescuers in Venezuela are having to dig out survivors with their bare hands as the death toll from the twin earthquakes is now above 900. The U.S. military says it's conducted strikes against Iran in response to a drone attack on a commercial ship that was transiting the Strait of Hormuz a day earlier. U.S. Central Command says it's targeted Iranian missile and drone storage locations, as well as coastal radar sites. Iranian state media is reporting that a projectile struck near a pier in the city of Sirik in southern Iran, which overlooks the Strait of Hormuz. Iran's Revolutionary Guard says it's responded by targeting several locations of U.S. Army deployment in the region. Now, in a statement, CENTCOM says the unwarranted aggression against commercial shipping by Iranian forces clearly violated the ceasefire. Furthermore, Iran's dangerous behavior undermined freedom of navigation as commerce increasingly flows through the vital international trade corridor. CENTCOM forces continue to provide safe passage coordination and support to commercial vessels transiting the strait. The U.S. military remains present and vigilant to ensure all aspects of the agreement with Iran are adhered to, obeyed, and in full force and effect. Earlier, U.S. President Donald Trump accused Iran of carrying out the attack on this commercial ship, calling it a, quote, foolish violation of the ceasefire agreement.
2: Do you consider the ceasefire to still be in place?
1: I don't like the fact that they took a shot yesterday, actually four. We knocked down three at a ship. Not an allied ship, but a ship, a very expensive ship. And it was fine, but it took a little beating. They shouldn't be doing that, so you'll find out.
2: Will the U.S.
1: You'll find out.
0: Our correspondent, Camille Halkett, is standing by for us at the White House. First, though, let's go to Rizul Sardar, who's live for us in the Iranian capital, Tehran. Rizul, what's the response?

0: Now from the IRGC to these U.S. strikes on Iran.
1: Well, IRGC has just released a statement that's saying that they already have responded. So just let me take you through the statement saying that following the Israeli regime's violation of the ceasefire in southern Lebanon, the United States, in keeping with what was described as its long-standing pattern of breaching its commitment

0: unauthorized route in the Strait of Hormuz. The United States launched airstrikes against the coast of the Islamic Republic of Iran, and in response to this act of aggression, the Navy of the IRGC targeted the deployment sites of the United States military in the region. So they're talking about not one site, but the deployment sites of the United States military in the region. And according to, once again, a reference to the Memorandum of Understanding, the fifth clause of the Memorandum of Understanding, saying that according to that, arrangements for controlling the strait or the transit through the Strait of Hormuz must be coordinated with the Islamic Republic of Iran. However, the United States have violated its commitments and the agreement. So, and now it has received the response, the necessary response, and also it's a warning saying that if the same course of actions continue or if this aggression is repeated, then the IRGC's response is going to be harsher and broader. So this is the full statement. What we know is that the communication tower in Sirik, in southern Iran, was targeted by two projectiles, according to Iran State TV. And now the same state TV is saying that it was not only Sirik, but also the Kashm Island also was targeted by Americans. This is what we know so far from the Iranian side. However, just before the Memorandum of Understanding was signed, we have seen this kind of attacks between the two parties, Iranians stopping the vessels or attacking, and then Americans in response attacking to the Iranian military sites, but none of them led to return to a full war. So now the question is, if these kind of actions continue, whether this time it's going to be different.
1: Rizul, stand by for us. Let's head over to the White House, where we have our White House correspondent Kimberly Halkas live for us. Kimberly, Donald Trump called the Iranian drones a foolish violation of that ceasefire agreement. What are you hearing now from the White House about these latest U.S. strikes on Iran? And also, have you heard any kind of response to this latest IRGC statement claiming that they have, in fact, targeted U.S. deployment sites of the U.S. military in the region?
2: No response from the White House in terms of a statement from the U.S. president or a response that is directly in reply to what we've heard from the IRGC. But what we can confirm is that CENTCOM, or U.S. Central Command, is consistent in what it says the U.S. targeted as a result of what the IRGC is also stating. And what we know is the focus of the U.S. retaliation was Iranian missile and drone storage locations, as well as coastal radar sites. What we can take from this is that the United States is seeing the Iranian attacks on Thursday that occurred against four commercial vessels as serious, as a red line. In other words, freedom of navigation is something that the United States says cannot be interrupted in any sort of way. And so, given the fact that the Strait of Hormuz is such a major choke point when it comes to energy in the world, the United States is intent on making sure that that remains open, while also making sure that there's still space for diplomacy. And so what's really important to note in all of this is that Central Command has said that the United States targeted sites inside of Iran, but what it didn't do is target Iranian military structures beyond that. For example, the fact that the United States was responding to an Iranian attack on commercial ships, not a U.S. warship, is something that the U.S. has taken into consideration and calibrated its response. So the bottom line in all of this is that the target seems to matter, as you point out, though the United States president speaking earlier, calling this a foolish violation of a ceasefire and also a memorandum of understanding the U.S. hopes to preserve.
1: Let's go back to Tehran. Rizul Sardar is there for us. Rizul, Iran is obviously still asserting its control over ships passing through that strait, which the U.S. seems unhappy about. Is this just posturing for those ongoing negotiations, or could this actually now have a real impact on that signed memorandum of understanding between the U.S. and Iran?
0: Well, there are lots of tensions already rising on the memorandum of understanding. Both sides are interpreting it very, very differently.

0: differently. So we are seeing the disagreements about how to the lift of the sanctions or the sanction relief, the Iranian frozen assets, and the Strait of Hormuz. But the Strait of Hormuz is where now the weapons are involved or the confrontation is involved. So we have seen several times before the Memorandum of Understanding and now for the first time after the Memorandum of Understanding was signed, a direct military confrontation between the two parties. So for Iranians, asserting control of sovereignty over the Strait of Hormuz is a strategic decision. They believe that the war has changed the strategic environment, and now there is a new reality on the ground, and they're saying, well, they are ready to fight to preserve this new reality. The reason for that, when the war started, Iranians have realized that they have two deterrences. The first one is its missile program and missiles, and the second one is the Strait of Hormuz to put pressure on Tehran's adversaries and also on the global economy to force its adversaries for the concessions and also at the negotiating table to have an upper hand. And now Iranians saying that if they give up on that, on the negotiating table, they are not going to have the leverages. So that's why they're not insisting only the coordination of the passages through the Iranian territorial waters, but they are saying even if they are passing through the Omani territorial waters, so any ships has to be in a full coordination with Iran. And that, of course, means Iran's full control or sovereignty over this strategic choke point. And they're saying they are not going to give up on that. So that definitely is posing a huge threat for the Memorandum of Understanding, because there are the clear rejections from the United States and also the regional countries, the GCC countries, also saying that they are not going to accept any change in the maritime regime through this strategic waterway.
1: Kimberly Halkett in Washington, the Vice President J.D. Vance has also weighed in on this. What did he have to say?
2: That's right. The U.S. Vice President tweeting in just the last hour on X that Iran has signed a ceasefire agreement. We have honored it. If they have disagreements about how the Memorandum of Understanding or MOU is being applied, they can pick up the phone. But violence will be met with violence. Now, what the takeaway is from this statement by the U.S. Vice President, and we should point out it's the first one that we've had since from this administration since the confirmation from CENTCOM of those U.S. strikes inside Iran, is that the United States is indicating this is not a return to war with Iran. The ceasefire is still intact. But what the United States seems to be categorizing this as is an enforcement action. And there is still the opportunity to continue diplomacy. But at the same time, the broader message in all of this is, even as the United States is committed to preserving the ceasefire, preserving these talks to limit Iran's nuclear program, it's also issuing a bit of an ultimatum to Iran, saying that it will do what is necessary in order to preserve the agreement that has been put in place with Iran thus far.
1: That's our chief for White House correspondent, Kimberly Halkett, reporting live from Washington, and also Al Jazeera's Rasul Sadar, live from Tehran. Thank you to the both of you. Israel, Lebanon, and the U.S. have signed a framework agreement after a fifth round of talks in Washington. The intention is to restore Lebanon's sovereignty and disarm Hezbollah. U.S. Secretary of State Marco Rubio says the agreement will, quote, enable Israel to return to its borders. Now, the talks have been ongoing for months to try to end Israel's military operations in Lebanon, which have killed more than 4,000 people.
3: Today is a good day in that we're happy to announce a framework agreement between the sovereign government of Lebanon and, of course, the government of Israel, with a mediation and support of the United States of America, that begins to put in place a framework for lasting peace and security. And that's what these two nations deserve. The people of Lebanon have suffered tremendously now for decades as a result of outside interference in their affairs, of countries trying to use the country as a launch pad for attacks. And this is not what the people of Lebanon want, and that's not what they deserve.
1: And earlier, we spoke to U.S. State Department spokesperson Tommy Pigott, and he described the agreement as historic, but says it's the first step of many.

0: I want to applaud the courage of the sovereign governments of Lebanon and Israel for taking part in these conversations, the first at this level in decades, and in signing this framework agreement. What this framework agreement does is outlines a clear path to ending the cycle of endless conflict, restoring the sovereignty of the Lebanese government, the legitimate representative of the Lebanese people, while also making sure that Israel is secure. It also offers a pathway towards the dismantling of Hezbollah's terrorist infrastructure that has undermined Lebanon's sovereignty and threatened Israel's security. So as the Secretary said, this is the beginning of the beginning, but offers a clear pathway with much work to do in order to end this endless cycle of conflict. What we're going to see here first, let me speak from the United States' perspective. Our ongoing commitment to build up the capability and the capacity of the Lebanese government, including the reimbursement of tens of millions of dollars to the LAF in order to build up that capacity, as well as the indication that we're going to provide $100 million in humanitarian assistance to Lebanon. What we're also seeing here is, on this framework, is the establishment of pilot zones in order to see the Lebanese government start to reassert its sovereignty. And then once the threat to Israel's security is removed, the return of Israel's army to its borders. So again, much work to do, capacity building to happen, but the United States is dedicated to helping in the implementation of this framework. One other thing to mention is the establishment of a coordination group between the United States, Lebanon, and Israel that will help in the implementation of this framework.
1: Displaced Lebanese families have been returning to destroyed homes during the fragile ceasefire, but fears remain over the future of the South and that violence could resume. Brock McBride has this report from Beirut.
2: Hussein Dimash shows his grandson the ruins of what was once their home on a video call. The 76-year-old returned to southern Lebanon for the first time in nearly 4 months to find only rubble. Some of the people who were displaced by Israel's strikes have started to return with a lull in the conflict. But in recent days, Israel has carried out attacks that led to casualties.
3: Israel might strike right now. They cannot be trusted. They do not comply with international laws. The whole world knows this.
2: Israel's military continues to occupy dozens of villages across the south. Lebanon's government wants a timetable for its withdrawal. This framework agreement in Washington seems to offer a first step towards that, but very tough Israeli conditions remain to further withdrawals.
4: The most important point is that Israel will remain in the security zone in southern Lebanon. This is a major achievement, and we will maintain our presence there as long as Hezbollah is not disarmed, and as long as there is a threat to the state of Israel.
2: The disarming of Hezbollah remains a daunting prospect. The pilot plan calls for Israel to hand over some territory that it has cleared of Hezbollah to the control of the Lebanese military. But Israel also wants the Lebanese army to disarm the group in territory that its forces have failed to occupy. Hezbollah says that won't happen. It's again reiterated its condition for any settlement. A return to the November 2024 truce, provided this time Israel adheres to a total ceasefire. It has also said it is ready to pull back from the area between the Israeli border and the Litani River, which extends 30 kilometers at its deepest point.
5: Any solution must be based on Lebanon's full sovereignty. There can be no normalization, no end to the state of hostility, and no concessions that benefit Israel. Israel must withdraw in defeat and humiliation, and that is how this conflict will end.
2: Hezbollah has rejected the direct talks between Lebanon's government and Israel and says it is not bound by the outcome. All adding to the anxiety of people in southern Lebanon, wanting to see this breakthrough lead to a lasting peace, but fearing the violent consequences if it doesn't. Rob McBride, Al Jazeera, Beirut.
1: And still ahead here on Al Jazeera, we report from the epicenter of the Ebola outbreak in the DRC, where health workers are racing to save those infected.
6: frank assessments.
7: The Board of Peace was not put in place to bring peace to the world, to liberate the Palestinian people. None of those things exist in all the literature that was put forward about the Board of Peace.
6: Informed opinions.
8: Don't you think that North Korea has proven that if you do have nuclear weapons, that the United States won't mess with you?
9: Absolutely. We see that demonstrated in North Korea and negatively in the case of Libya with Gaddafi, who was ousted after abandoning his nuclear program.
6: Inside Story on Al Jazeera.
10: We're looking at the war in Iran from multiple angles.
11: In the first hour, it was over.
10: What the White House is saying changes by the day. What are journalists to make of it?
12: The Listening Post cuts through the noise and makes sense of the media.
13: When the sun rises over the sea and the waves dance in the morning light, let the sun, warmth, guide your way. Through the trees, across the field. Every step, each passing day. This nature is a true piece of art.

0: You're watching Al Jazeera. Our top stories this hour. The U.S. military says it's conducted strikes against Iran in response to a drone attack on a commercial ship transiting the Strait of Hormuz a day earlier. Iran's Revolutionary Guard says it's targeted several locations of U.S. Army deployment in the region in response. Israel, Lebanon, and the U.S. have signed a framework agreement after a fifth round of talks in Washington. Its intention is to lay out a process to restore Lebanon's sovereignty and disarm Hezbollah. U.S. Secretary of State Marco Rubio says the agreement will, quote, enable Israel to return to its borders. Authorities in Venezuela say at least 920 people have been killed after those twin earthquakes struck the country on Wednesday. More than 3,000 others have been injured. Rescue teams are trying to dig out survivors still trapped under collapsed buildings. The magnitude 7.2 and 7.5 quakes were the strongest to hit Venezuela in more than a century. And Noris Soto is standing by for us in Caracas. Noris, there have been a number of aftershocks since those two main ones on Wednesday. Another big one just a short while ago. What did you see and feel?
1: Yes, like you said, another aftershock just happened around 5 minutes ago. It was a very frightening situation because we are at the ground zero of the capital where all the catastrophe and all the collapsed buildings are sitting in. In fact, here behind me, we can see the CAF building. And it just started moving and debris started to fall out. So we were forced to move backwards for our own safety. And this situation, these aftershocks are actually also making harder for rescuers and for security forces to continue with the labors of retrieving either people or bodies from this catastrophe underneath the debris.
0: I mean, it must be really scary to feel those aftershocks when so many people died from those major shocks on Wednesday. But are the rescue operations, are they still thinking that they can find survivors under those collapsed buildings?
1: For example, at the location that I am at, the rescuers just confirmed to us that the possibilities of retrieving people alive are close to zero. They are starting to search for bodies to give the news and give the news to their loved ones, which are waiting here to see if they can find them among the debris.
0: Such a heartbreaking moment when you go from search and rescue operations to just retrieving the bodies. But the hospitals, how are they coping with those thousands of people who've been injured?
1: Well, it's important to note that Venezuela have been going through an economic and social crisis throughout the past 10 years. So, of course, the infrastructure of the health and public services are completely debased, are completely inoperative. So this makes

0: harder for people to go there and to find people injured or to receive medical attention. That's why Venezuela is asking for international aid, international help, because the health system, it's not working at all.
1: That is Al Jazeera's Noris Soto reporting live from Caracas in Venezuela. Thank you so much, Noris. Now, the U.S. says it's sending experimental medicine to curb an Ebola outbreak in eastern DRC and Uganda. Officials say tests have so far been promising. More than 300 people have died, and the large number of patients have overwhelmed hospitals. Catherine Soy visited one medical facility in the city of Bunia.
2: This is the main hospital in Bunia. This is a treatment center. It has a capacity of 50 beds, and all those beds are full. So it's full of people. And because of that, this center is being expanded so that it can take more people. So health workers that we've been talking to are saying that they are seeing some improvement when it comes to coordination. They're seeing more and more people coming to treatment centers like this to get help. The government is coordinating all these activities, and we spoke to the doctor who is in charge of all this.
3: At the beginning, we have some resistance in the population, but we decide to involve in that response the community, the leader in the community, and now we have noticed that the situation become more better, and people accept the disease and they accept to come to the hospital.
2: Well, we can't stay here too long, but the nurses we've been speaking say that this is a difficult job, but they get very happy when they see recoveries. They've seen several recoveries and there's always celebrations. I have to get my hands washed, get my temperature checked. So those who have tested negative come back to help, and that's always a good thing. Catherine Soy, Al Jazeera, Bunia.
1: Israeli forces have carried out a series of attacks across Gaza in violation of a U.S. brokered ceasefire. At least three people have been killed and several others wounded in Al-Maghazi refugee camp. Earlier, a drone strike killed a Palestinian in Beit Lahia in the north. The army has also targeted people in Jabalia refugee camp and Khan Yunis. Extreme heat is affecting millions of people across Europe. Temperatures in parts of the continent have climbed above 40 degrees Celsius. And scientists say climate change is making extreme weather more frequent and intense, with Europe warming faster than the global average. Natasha Butler reports now from Paris.
4: Sweltering hot with little respite as an intense heat wave grips most of Europe. Countries including Spain, Italy and France have already recorded their hottest June days.
5: On this animation, we can see that the warm heat wave is spreading to the north of Europe.
4: This forecaster says France is trapped under what's called a heat dome.
5: And we have also high pressure established on all Europe, with compressing the air mass, and when you compress air mass, you increase the heat.
4: Scientists say climate change is warming Europe twice as fast as the global average for several reasons.
6: Europe is mainly landmass, and land heats up much more rapidly than oceans. The continent is also close to the Arctic, which is heating up faster than the rest of the planet. Anticyclonic or high pressure systems are changing. They clear the skies and can trap hot air over the continent. There's also what some scientists call unmasking. Europe's actually reduced air pollution in recent decades, but paradoxically, some of those air pollution particles actually acted as a shield.
4: As European governments scramble for solutions to adapt their cities, scientists say quick fixes are not enough.
7: C'est très frustrant pour l'ensemble de la...
8: It is frustrating that the scientific community was not heard.

0: Climate disasters now threaten our food security, energy systems and critical infrastructure. We must urgently stop greenhouse gas emissions before the consequences become irreversible.
1: This French Green Party MP says it's also about workers' rights.
2: We need a new legal right to address the new climate reality. Workers should be eligible for 5 days of climate leave, so they can stop work during red alert heat waves, when there are floods that have submerged their homes, or major storms.
1: Authorities in Europe estimate hundreds of people have died as a result of the heat wave in recent days. The fatal consequences of ignoring a worsening climate emergency. Natasha Butler, Al Jazeera, Paris.
3: And you can always find more information on our website. That's aljazeera.com. Up next is Inside Story. Stay with us.
4: Is the far-right AfD party a threat to Germany?
5: Do you think there are too many Muslims in Germany?
6: Which kind of Muslims?
5: You tell me.
4: Mehdi Hassan goes head-to-head with German MP Maximilian Krah.
6: I would say we have a problem with free speech.
5: But is this a free speech issue, or is this an issue that there's a lot of people in your party who like to play footsie with Nazis or with the Nazi period of history?
4: Head-to-head on Al Jazeera.
7: Death and destruction after two powerful earthquakes struck Venezuela. The disaster comes just months after US forces abducted the former president. So how may that impact the flow of aid from Washington, and what kind of politics are at play? This is Inside Story.

0: Hello there, I'm James Bayes. Already engulfed in a severe economic and political crisis, Venezuela has this week been hit by two devastating earthquakes. They were the strongest tremors in more than a century. Authorities are focused on finding and rescuing survivors. Many countries have already mobilized teams and resources to help with this mission. But all eyes are on Washington. President Donald Trump has pledged to support relief efforts for Venezuela. But after US forces captured and arrested the former president in January, many are asking how far that support will go. We'll talk to our panel of guests about it in just a moment. But first, this report from Dmitry Medvedenko.
1: Hundreds killed, cities devastated after twin earthquakes hit Venezuela. Buildings collapsing within seconds as people ran for their lives. The quakes were the worst since the year 1900. On Wednesday evening, a magnitude 7.2 earthquake struck west of the capital, Caracas. Less than a minute later, a second hit, this one magnitude 7.5. Hundreds of people are missing and believed to be trapped under the rubble, with many feared dead. Thousands have been displaced. The country's acting president has declared a state of emergency, calling for help.
2: We have requested international assistance. Our best wishes, all of our hope, and all our prayers are with the lives of Venezuelan men and women.
1: Delcy Rodriguez took power after the U.S. abducted and arrested President Nicolas Maduro in January. Maria, a Miami nurse from Venezuela, says this hasn't helped improve the humanitarian situation.
3: People tend to think everything is fine in Venezuela, that everything is in order, but that's not the case. Even with the government situation, even with Maduro removed, Venezuela remains the same or worse. I mean, there's no healthcare, there's nothing. I'm a healthcare professional, and I know there's no one left there. All my colleagues have left.
1: The U.S. is among the many countries sending relief teams into Venezuela, along with Chile, the Dominican Republic, and Spain. Senior SOUTHCOM official Major General Kevin Jarrett arrived in Caracas to coordinate efforts. In his comments on the disaster, Donald Trump highlighted the U.S. intervention there.
4: We took over Venezuela in less than one day, and the oil is flowing, and we're getting along with them great. We're going to, by the way, help them with their big. They had a tremendous earthquake last night that you read about, massive in Caracas. But we're going to help them out.
1: Tens of thousands of families have been affected by the twin earthquakes and require aid. And with a change in leadership forced by Washington after years of sanctions, many critics say the U.S. has a responsibility to help. Dmitry Medvedenko, Al Jazeera for Inside Story.
0: Before we go to our panel of guests, let's first talk to Jan Egeland. He's the Secretary General of the Norwegian Refugee Council, which is involved in the humanitarian effort on the ground. He joins us from the Norwegian capital, Oslo. You've been involved in humanitarian efforts. You used to be the humanitarian coordinator and Undersecretary General of the UN in a previous life for very many years. How severe is the situation on the ground in Venezuela, particularly that this double earthquake seems to have struck the main population centre?
5: It's absolutely devastating. Remember, this is a catastrophe which comes on top of years of economic crisis, social crisis, political crisis. It's a society that cannot sustain such a devastated natural disaster. We're on the ground, several international organizations, but we are few and we are underfunded. So really it is the neighborhoods that are now doing the search and the rescue for their dear one and near one. And the casualty figures is bound to increase dramatically because so big is the urban area that has been hit, and so bad are the structures that have not been maintained well over many years. So many buildings have collapsed on top of so many people.
0: So what would you say are the top priorities, and how much will this effort be hindered by the fact that the main airport has itself been disabled?
5: Well, the first phase is always the search and rescue one, and that's done by your neighbor, by your family, by your friends, to a very large degree. Of course, there is a Venezuelan Red Cross, there is some civil defense and so on, but most is done by the neighbors. That's a search and rescue one. And those who are not rescued within the first 48 hours, they bleed to death very often because limbs are crushed in earthquakes like this. Three, four, five times more people have wounds than are killed. The second phase is really the humanitarian relief phase, where we will be part, give homes to the homeless, give water and sanitation for those who have lost all of that. It's really emergency relief, and that needs to be scaled up dramatically. And here the neighboring countries, the United States, Europe, the United Nations, and us on the ground need to scale up, but we need funding for that. We have been underfunded for so many years. Then comes, of course, the very important phase of getting back electricity, water supply, the main functions of society, urban society, and then finally the conferences that will get the money for the real reconstruction, which will be in the billions of dollars.
0: Given the recent military involvement in Venezuela by the US, how important is it that the US provides some of that, a lot of that funding that you have mentioned? Because, of course, the US has cut its humanitarian operations since Trump came back to power.
5: They did, and it was devastating. I mean, the first month of Trump, and we lost everything. But much of that has come back. And now the US will be the number one donor to Venezuela, as they are back to most operations being the most important or one of the most important donors. Let this be the reboot of the new relationships between the Venezuelan de facto government, which is without Maduro, and the neighbors and the United States. And we hope that that will happen, because Venezuelans need all the help they can, including the millions and millions who are now outside and who wants to come back to tend for their elderly and their disabled that they left behind when they fled for better economic opportunities.
0: Jan Egeland, Secretary General of the Norwegian Refugee Council, thank you.
5: Thank you.
0: Lots to discuss about this very grim situation. Joining us, Chris Gilbert is Professor at the Bolivarian University of Venezuela. He joins us from Caracas. Michael Shifter is Adjunct Professor of Latin American Studies at Georgetown University. He's in Washington, D.C. And Paul Dobson is a political analyst and independent journalist. He joins us from Mérida in Venezuela. Thank you, all three of you, for joining us. Before I get into the analysis of the situation, I think let's just start with Chris and Paul. You are there on the ground. You felt this earthquake. Paul, just recall for us, you know that you're living in a country where there are earthquakes, but when it struck, what did it feel like?
6: Well, I live some distance away from the epicenter of the earthquake, but nonetheless, we did feel it here in the area of the country I am based in. Very lightly, there was almost no structural damage. But in the ensuing moments after the earthquake, James, I, like everyone else, I think, in Venezuela, immediately started to try to contact friends and family members in the affected areas to try to assess the level of damage, the extent of the earthquake, and check that everyone was all right. It was a couple of hours of panic, of certain chaos, of trying to get the grips on the scale of what had happened. And that evening, very few people in Venezuela would have slept, I think.
0: Chris, you are there in the capital, Caracas, and we'll discuss this in a moment. One of the things about this earthquake is the capital took an almost direct hit. Tell us your experience.
7: Sure. I was outside of the house in the street, fortunately in an open area. I confess, not unreasonably, my first thought was that we were being attacked by the United States. Having lived through the attack 6 months ago, I quickly realized it wasn't the case and that it was an earthquake. There was a tremendous amount of dust that went up in the air, and everything shook for a long period. As people know, the earthquake, it was effectively two earthquakes, which caused a long period of movement, sound, dust in the air, and people started to evacuate the buildings immediately. My partner was in the building that I'm in right now, approximately 100 meters in the air. It's a seismically protected building, but precisely for that reason, it swayed in extreme fashion. And but fortunately, it held out well. That was not the case for many buildings in Caracas, but especially in the coastal area, which was hit harder than Caracas. It's in the coastal area, Vargas, La Guaira, Caballereda, Cachalamar, the airport area, that is really where the worst elements are. You know, this is a natural event, and I think we'll get into this further on, but it's also strongly influenced by geopolitical problems. Essentially, the U.S. blockade on the country has weakened the country's infrastructure and capacity to respond.
0: And Chris, tell us the situation on the ground now. I mean, you know, that moment of terror with this doublet, they call this double earthquake that happened. But now I assume you've had a chance to sort of walk around and look at the situation, survey the scene.
7: Sure. I walked up into San Bernardino, one of the areas that was badly hit where I live. And you could see how many people had moved to the streets and set up essentially camping in the streets, following the instructions of the authority and following their own common sense. Actually, many people spent a second night outside of the house with their families sitting on and pets in bringing out chairs. And actually, there's a nice communitarian solidarious atmosphere here. In the sites that where buildings collapsed, the response has been effective. The government has responded with all of its resources, and the citizenship has also participated in a solidarious fashion. I should point out that thanks to the Bolivarian Revolution here, the country is well organized. The communities are organized in community councils, in communes, and that self-organization, which has been promoted by the Bolivarian Revolution, has actually been important in making the response more effective.
0: Paul, it was a national holiday. Do you think that has made things worse or better?
6: Well, the earthquakes, the doublet hit just after 6 p.m. Normally on a national holiday around that time, most people will be at home or out maybe eating in a restaurant or maybe having a drink or something. Obviously, people were not at their place of work. The vast majority were not at their place of work, with the exception of some industries, of course. So, for example, in the residential tower blocks, which have been raised to the ground, there would have been fairly high occupational levels in these tower blocks. We're also seeing in some shopping centres, some malls, for example, would have been fairly well transited around that sort of time in the afternoon. Most shops would have stayed open till around 7 or 8 o'clock in the shopping centres to take advantage of the national holiday and the commerce that brings.
0: Michael, you obviously are not in Venezuela, but you know the country well. This quake hit the population centres, densely populated areas. And I've been reading also that a lot of high-rise buildings were there and they were built during the oil boom. And I've seen comments that these were buildings that were built fast and built cheap. Would you agree with that?
8: Yes, I think so. I think this was part of the sort of the boom and kind of the curse of Venezuela, that a lot of there's a lot of money that was made and there wasn't a lot of priority given to building units that could really last, that were really well made. And so it was kind of a, you know, this was the kind of the mood that and the environment that was there is kind of a boom and not really investing in making sure that these buildings could resist these kind of terrible natural disasters.
0: Paul, the main international airport is disabled. I'm told possibly one runway is operating, but how do you think that is going to hinder the effort to help And we're in this key moment where there still might be people buried under the ground. I remember covering an earthquake in Turkey in 1999 and watching a four-year-old being pulled out alive after 6 days. There are lives that could be saved right now.
6: Well, Venezuela today, right now, so what, 48 hours more or less after the earthquake, faces a whole range of logistical nightmares, James. One is the issue of the airport. Close to Caracas, there are other airports which can be used, especially for domestic flights. There are teams of rescuers arriving into Caracas as we speak from other regions of Venezuela, especially from the Andean region, which has a history of mountain rescue formation. And they will probably be arriving into alternative airports, which are conditioned for national flights. Internationally, most of the aid will be arriving on military planes, which of course can land pretty much anywhere. But this is just one of the issues that Venezuela faces. The issue of the power cuts, the telecommunications, a weak telecommunications network in the country, water supplies. Caracas has a long history of very, very bad water supply, gas supplies as well. And these are going to make the rescue operations a real nightmare.
0: Among those who are on the ground there, Chris, are the US Marines. There is a US Marine commander from SOUTHCOM, the US command for your part of the world. What do you make of the fact that the US military are going to play such a key role? Because until the end of last year, that would have been completely unthinkable, wouldn't it, in Venezuela?
7: Absolutely. I consider that obscene that the military is here. If you think about it, we were actually bombed 6 months ago by that military force, and our president was illegally and militarily abducted. And before that, we were under a tremendous sanctions regime, and then a strict naval blockade on our resources. So it would stretch the imagination to make us think that the very people who brought death and destruction through military means here and caused attempted to cause a rupture in the government, that those people would be capable of carrying out aid. I also like to point out that the actual rehearsal for this would be the case of the Haitian earthquake in 2010. Precisely in that point, the U.S. also responded helping, I say with strong scare quotes around that term, helping by sending an aircraft carrier and 20,000 soldiers there. And the result was sexual assaults on Haitian women. The result was a cholera epidemic. And the result was a de facto occupation of the country. So this seems to me extremely unwelcome, and it verges on the ridiculous to say that the United States will help. Now, the sense in which the United States could help would be to end the sanctions, which they have not done, and it could also help by releasing Venezuelan assets. The U.S. government still has frozen

0: many Venezuelan assets. Finally, it could also help by returning the president of the country, who was abducted on false grounds of narcotraffic. And actually, if you think about it, the U.S. government's position is profoundly contradictory because it rightly recognizes Delcy Rodriguez as the president of this country. At the same time, it claims that that Nicolas Maduro was not elected. So, frankly,
1: sorry, Chris, can I just come back to you on your points about the military, though? Because at this moment, there are lives potentially to be saved. There are people under the rubble who are probably alive. The US military has capabilities that perhaps some of the other aid agencies do not, in order to rescue these people and save their lives.
0: Well, absolutely. However, I should like to point out that, for example, Mexico is a country who has already sent, already has people on the ground here. Mexico has quite a bit of experience dealing with earthquakes. Cuba, if it were not under the terrible blockade, genocidal blockade that the U.S. has imposed on Cuba, Cuba is actually the best equipped country to provide medical assistance. Everyone knows that the Cuban doctors have acted in a heroic and impressive way around the world. They responded to the last important Ebola epidemic. They've responded to earthquakes in Peru. They also have the cultural and linguistic abilities to actually help us. So it would be a mistake to think that this is, it would be a mistake in a conceptual sense to think that this is a purely natural event. As I pointed out earlier, the actual lethal character of the event is the result of U.S. sanctions.
1: Okay, let me bring in Michael on your points. What do you make of Chris saying the U.S. military should come nowhere near the situation? Do you agree with him on that? Because there's another argument that the U.S. has taken effective control over Venezuela. They own what's going on in the country, and it's for them to sort it out in the short term.
2: I think it's an opportunity for the United States to show, and the Trump administration to show, that it doesn't just care about oil and business, which has been the main focus since January 3rd, and that it has an interest and a capability to assist, I think, that and to show that it can coordinate with other countries and non-governmental organizations, that it's not going to control and direct all operations, but it will be a partner with others, that obviously there's enormous solidarity throughout the world, and I think the United States should be part of it. I think it does have a responsibility to help and help substantially, and it does have capabilities. There are needs that are in Venezuela, humanitarian needs, but of course there are also medical needs. There's going to be needs for reconstruction, and I think the United States can contribute. Whatever one thinks of what happened, and I think there are very legitimate concerns about international law and sovereignty that were raised by January 3rd. I agree with that, but I also think we're facing a monumental catastrophe and devastation. And if the United States has the capacity to save lives and assist Venezuelans, I think it can should meet that responsibility and play that role.
1: Paul, Chris makes it clear he doesn't want the U.S. military involved. The U.S., and I'll give you a quote here from the U.S. Secretary of State and National Security Advisor Marco Rubio about the response: it'll be big, it'll be fast, it'll be effective. Do you think that is going to be the U.S. response, given, of course, that part of the way the U.S. traditionally would have responded to a humanitarian emergency is with USAID, its humanitarian agency, which clearly has been severely cut by the Trump administration and in particular by Secretary Rubio?
3: Well, I think the Americans will, in this case, come in big. Yes, I think... And just to leave this very clear, this is not a justification. I agree with Chris that it is obscene to see the U.S. military walking the streets of Caracas. But then nonetheless, as you rightly point out, we have needs of the moment, which, in my opinion, the Venezuelan authorities are not in a position to meet. Mm-hmm. The U.S. government, I think now, as they do frequently, through these moments of heartfelt tragedy and catastrophe, are seeing an opportunity. They're seeing an opportunity to shine. They're seeing an opportunity maybe to win over a few Venezuelan hearts. But they're seeing mainly an opportunity to get their men and women on the ground, to get their people in place, to take a leading role in what they describe as their hemisphere. Trump said it, I think it was yesterday, he said, we're going to look after our people in our hemisphere. This is how they are looking at the situation. But we have to be extremely naive to think that this is a gesture of goodwill. This is quite clearly a business opportunity to get their military on the ground, to get their business investors here assessing, rebuilding, and to basically finish getting their tentacles into Venezuela, which they started essentially on January the 3rd.
1: Michael, we do have a rather strange situation here where we've got, as we say, the US Marines. We've got now the European Union sending relief efforts. And at the same time, Venezuela's old friends, countries like Cuba and Iran, are sending support. It is rather unusual, is it not?
2: Well, I think this, you know, speaks to the gravity of the of this tragedy and this catastrophe and devastation in Venezuela. Sure, I mean, I think this should not be a political matter. It should be a strictly humanitarian matter and helping people in distress. And it's not surprising that, you know, that there have been lots of very, very quick responses and generous responses to help and to assist. And I think, I think the United States should be part of that. There's past history that one can question, but I do think that no one can deny that the United States has resources, has capabilities. And of course, they're very, very interested in that Venezuela succeed and that this government of Delcy Rodriguez succeed. This has been obviously President Trump talks about this as his great success in his second term. I don't agree with what happened on January 3rd, but I do believe that that I'd like to see my government do what it can to be helpful. And I think to think that others, you know, the United States can provide support that other governments cannot provide. And I think we should respond to the needs, the fundamental needs of the Venezuelan people at this very, very critical moment.
1: Thank you, Chris. And thank you to all of our guests, Chris Gilbert, Michael Shifter and Paul Dobson. Sorry, one more time, because it wasn't Chris, it was Michael. Thank you, Michael. And thank you to all of our guests. Thank you, Michael. And thank you to all of our guests, Chris Gilbert, Michael Shifter and Paul Dobson. Al Jazeera has teams on the ground in Venezuela, and you can also find extensive coverage on our website, aljazeera.com. 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Or look for us on X. There we are, at AJInsideStory. For now, that's it from me, James Bayes, and all the team here in Doha. Stay with us, though. Al Jazeera's coverage continues in just moments.

0: In every story, truth is priority. Facts emerge in fragments. 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Al Jazeera, from the front lines to the newsroom to you.
1: Is the U.S.-Israeli war on Iran dragging the world to an economic meltdown? 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Pull apart fact from fiction and get to the bottom line.
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3: Revering its forefathers and honoring their legacy, the United States celebrates 250 years of evolving human experience.
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0: space. It was from here that Neil Armstrong and co. blasted off.
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0: Hello, I'm Per Nyberg. This is the News Hour live from Doha, coming up in the next 60 minutes. The U.S. military strikes Iranian targets in response to drone attacks on a ship in the Strait of Hormuz.
1: I don't like the fact that they took a shot yesterday. Actually, four. We knocked down three.
0: Lebanon and Israel agreed to a U.S. brokered framework to try to end the conflict with Hezbollah. Rescuers in Venezuela are having to dig out survivors with their bare hands as the death toll from the twin earthquakes is now above 900. And one of the quickest hat-tricks in World Cup history helps France to a 4-1 victory against Norway to top their group. The U.S. military says it's conducted strikes against Iran in response to a drone attack on a commercial ship that was transiting the Strait of Hormuz a day earlier. U.S. Central Command says it's targeted Iranian missile and drone storage locations, as well as coastal radar sites. Iranian state media is reporting a projectile struck near a pier in the city of Sirik in southern Iran. The city overlooks the Strait of Hormuz. Iran says Keshem Island has also been struck. In a statement, CENTCOM says the unwarranted aggression against commercial shipping by Iranian forces clearly violated the ceasefire. Furthermore, Iran's dangerous behavior undermined freedom of navigation, as well as commerce increasingly flows through this vital international trade corridor. Now, CENTCOM forces continue to provide safe passage coordination and support to commercial vessels transiting the straits. The U.S. military remains present and vigilant to ensure all aspects of the agreement with Iran are adhered to, obeyed, and in full force and effect. Earlier, U.S. President Donald Trump accused Iran of carrying out the attack on this commercial ship, calling it a, quote, foolish violation of the ceasefire agreement.
2: Do you consider the ceasefire to still be in place?
1: I don't like the fact that they took a shot yesterday. Actually, four. We knocked down three. At a ship, not an allied ship, but a ship, a very expensive ship, and it was fine, but it took a little beating. They shouldn't be doing that, so you'll find out.
0: Iran's Revolutionary Guard says it's responded by targeting several locations of U.S. Army deployments in the region. Rasul Sadar has more details from the capital, Tehran.
3: Iranian Revolutionary Guards have just released a statement regarding American latest attacks on Iranian southern part in Sirik and in Keshem Island. So simply the statement saying that the United States has violated its obligations a few hours ago. And so as a part of this violation, the United States launched airstrikes against the coast of the Islamic Republic of Iran. And in response to this act of aggression, the Navy of the Islamic Revolutionary Guard Corps targeted the deployment sites of the United States military in the region. Not